explaining the vision after, why he did what he did. He said, Acts 10, verse 28, "But God has shown me that I should not call any man common or unclean." So the vision was not a vision for Peter to eat rats, snakes, crocodiles, and pigs. The vision was to do what? To break down racial barriers, and Peter was not to call any man common or any man unclean. The Bible says that God has made of one blood all nations. In truth, Peter says, I perceive that God shows no partiality. We are redeemed by the same Christ. The barriers are broken down between all ethnic groups, between all creeds. The barriers are broken down between all racial groups. There are no barriers in Christ because we now are one. The purpose of the vision was not for Peter to eat rats and snakes and crocodiles or pigs. The purpose of the vision was to erase the prejudice from Peter's mind. That's the meaning. In every nation, whoever fears him and works righteousness, Peter says, is accepted by him. So Peter never went and ate pigs after that. He never went and ate rats and snakes and crocodiles, the unclean things after that. Not at all. He understood the meaning of the vision, that it was to have harmony between all peoples. The Bible says that the devil has a plan. He is a liar from the beginning. He's a murderer from the beginning. The devil wants to destroy our health by leading us into indulgent habits that break it down. Jesus wants to build up our health. The devil deceives millions of Christians into thinking it does not make any difference how they treat their bodies as long as their hearts are right with God. And we are dying of diseases that could be prevented if we followed God's way of life and God's way of health. The way we care for our bodies on earth reveals how we would care for them through all eternity in heaven. God has given us one body to care for here so that we will demonstrate that we believe he redeemed us by his grace. The Bible says, 3 John 2, "Beloved," let's read it together, "I pray that you may prosper in all things and be in health just as your soul prospers." The Bible says that I pray that your body will be in health as well as your spiritual faculties of life. What we do to our bodies impacts our mind, impacts our spiritual life, because we're a unit, physical, mental, and spiritual. Romans chapter 12, verse 1, read it with me, please. "I beseech you, therefore, brethren, by the mercies of God, that you present your bodies a living sacrifice, holy, acceptable to God, which is your reasonable service." He says, I beseech, I urge you, I appeal to you, present your bodies a living sacrifice. Have you presented your body a living sacrifice to God? Have you said, God, whatever physical practice I have, whether it's smoking, drinking, whatever I'm struggling with, whether it's illicit drugs, whether it's the abuse of narcotics, whether I'm dependent on pills, whether it's alcohol, whatever it is, Lord, whether it's unclean foods, whether it is illicit sex, Lord, I am presenting my body to you. I want my body to glorify you. Have you given him your mind? Have you given him your body? Have you said, Lord, this body that's been redeemed on Calvary's cross, this is yours. Lord, I don't want to put anything into my body that destroys it. There are some lifestyle practices that destroy these bodies of ours. In this last hour, in these end times, God is calling us from any practice that destroys these bodies of ours. Each year, according to the Beckman Research Institute, it's estimated that cigarette smoking kills over 1 million people. God says, I want you to live in abundance of health. Tobacco smoke contains about 70 different cancer-producing substances. Somebody says, but I got hooked as a child. Grace is greater than sin. Jesus Christ can deliver you from any habit.

0: habit that shackles you or binds you. Smokers have a 25% higher chance of heart attack than non-smokers. Cigarette smoking is directly related to lung cancer in our human bodies. Babies of smoking mothers are born much more prematurely and have much less possibility to live. Children who are brought up in smoking homes have many more infections, colds because of secondary smoke. God is calling us today from anything that'll destroy these bodies of ours. Quitters always win. By the grace of God, you can win, no matter how long any physical habit has attacked your body. Because the Bible says in Romans 5, verse 20, let's read it together. But where sin abounded, grace abounded much more. I remember I was studying the Bible with Carol, and Carol said, Pastor Mark, I really want to give my body to Jesus. I want His Holy Spirit to fill my life, but I'm struggling with smoking. Will you help me? We went over how to quit smoking. We shared with her from the Bible how to submit cigarettes to God, how to resist the devil. We shared with her how to be free and have that bondage be gone. And I read to her in Philippians chapter 4 and verse 13, where the Bible says, I can do all things through what? Finish it with me if you know it. I can do all things through Christ who strengthens me. And Karen said, I don't think I can do it. I said, but what does the Bible say? I read it again. I can do all things through Christ who strengthens me. She said, Pastor, I think I'm too weak. I said, Carol, look, get your pen. Take out your pen and write these words in your Bible. I can do all things. Now, I want you to write this. She said, yes, Pastor, what should I write? Except quit smoking through Jesus who strengthens me. Because since you can't do it and you don't believe what the Bible says, you better correct the Bible. I can do all things except quit smoking. She said, Pastor, I'm not writing that in my Bible. She said, Pastor, I get your point. If I look at my weakness, I'll never quit. I need to look at Jesus Christ's strength. And Carol that night brought her tobacco. We put it on the floor. We gathered and we sought God. I can do all things through Christ that strengthens me. The key in quitting smoking or any physical habit, whether it's alcohol, whether it's drugs, whatever it is, the key is looking away from your weakness to Jesus Christ's strength. The key is submitting it to Him. Sure, there may be physical things that are going to help you, but first you submit it to Him and receive His strength. Then, of course, you drink a lot of water. Of course, you take some good walks. But the strength to overcome physical habits comes from Jesus. Sometimes people, even in their prayers, pray such weak prayers. One night up in Boston, I was praying with a fellow helping him over smoking, and he prayed something like this. Dear Jesus, I'm so weak I could never quit. Dear Jesus, I know that I'll probably be smoking. Jesus, cigarettes are so strong. Jesus, I smoked for about 20 years. Now, this actually happened. The guy's praying. About halfway through his prayer, I couldn't take it anymore. I shook the man. Man, stop praying. He kind of looked at me and said, what are you saying, Pastor? I said, you're going to be worse after your prayer than before you prayed. You are going to be worse because all you are doing is reinforcing your negativeness in your prayer. Pray like this. Dear Jesus, I'm weak, but you're strong. Dear Jesus, your power is greater than tobacco. Dear Jesus, I know you can deliver me. By the grace of God, that man was delivered. Grace is greater than sin. Whatever you are facing tonight, when you submit your body to Jesus Christ, He will deliver you because Jesus is stronger than enslaving physical habits. Jesus is stronger than the things that destroy us. Romans 6, verse 16, you do not need to be a slave. Do you not know that to whom you present yourselves slaves to obey, you are that one slaves to whom you obey? Slaves to tobacco? No longer. Slaves to alcohol? No longer. Slaves to unclean foods? No longer. Slaves to passions that drive you to do things you know are wrong? Slaves no longer, because you shall know the truth, and the truth shall make you free. Jesus Christ, Lord and Savior, delivers us from those habits that shackle us. The Christ that healed the sick, the Christ that opened the blind eyes, the Christ that made the deaf hear, the Christ that came and says, Matthew 7, verse 7 and 8, ask and it will be given you. Seek and you shall find. Knock and it shall be opened unto you. Do you want deliverance? Ask. Do you want deliverance? Seek. Do you want deliverance? Come and knock. For Jesus says, for everyone, I love that, don't you? Not some, not a few. For everyone who asks will do what? Receive.
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0: For everyone, I love that, don't you? Not some, not a few. For everyone who asks will do what? Receive. And he who seeks will do what? Find. And to him who knocks, it'll be open. Come, submit your body to Jesus Christ. Give him those habits and say, Jesus, take my body. I'm presenting it to you. Jesus, I have these drives within me. But Jesus, I know that I can receive victory through my Lord and Savior, Jesus Christ. Some are fighting the battle with the bottle, and they've said, Pastor Mark, it's tough to fight that battle. There are even some Christians today that have the idea that as long as they socially drink, that is okay. But look what the Bible says, Proverbs 20, verse 1, wine is a mocker. What does it mean, wine is a mocker? Wine does what? Deceives you. Strong drink is a brawler. Whoever is led astray by it is not wise. When you drink, it deceives you. Why? Because drinking affects immediately the brain. Where does the Holy Spirit communicate? Not in your big toe, not in your elbow, but the Holy Spirit communicates where? With your brain. That's why Shakespeare said, O God, that men should put an enemy in their mouths to steal away their brains. This is exactly what we find demonstrated today in human science. That alcohol destroys the frontal brain lobes. In those frontal brain lobes, you have conscience, reason, and judgment. This is exactly where the Holy Spirit communicates. Now, the United States Department of Health and Human Services, National Institute of Health, National Institute on Alcohol Abuse and Alcoholism, united together, and they just published, just came out a massive study on alcohol in the brain. This is what it says. Difficulty walking, blurred vision, slurred speech, slowed reaction times, impaired memory. Clearly, alcohol affects the brain. This is the United States Department of Health and Human Services. Some of these impairments are detectable after only one or two drinks. I cannot afford to have anything affect my frontal brain lobes because the devil will take advantage of those mental lapses and lead you to do things you will not imagine you could do. The Holy Spirit communicates directly with the brain. It says, the statement goes on, these symptoms quickly resolve when the drinking stops. On the other hand, a person who drinks heavily over a long period of time may have brain deficits that persist well after he or she achieves sobriety. Exactly how alcohol affects the brain and the likelihood of reversing the impact of heavy drinking on the brain remain hot topics in alcohol research today. Then the article makes this powerful statement. We do know that heavy drinking may have extensive and far-reaching effects on the brain, ranging from simple slips in memory to permanent and debilitating conditions that require lifetime custodial care. And even moderate drinking, now notice what's this talking about? Moderate drinking leads to short-term impairment, as shown by extensive research on the impact of drinking on driving. Can you afford to have your brain impacted by alcohol as a Christian fighting battles of temptation? See, this is a spiritual battle, and the devil wants to get at your mind through your body. God wants you to be able to have choice in your mind to control the impulses of the body. So the devil tries to control the mind through the body. God wants us to control the body through the choices of our mind. And if the devil impacts the brain, then you know that he can destroy your body. Somebody says, oh, I just drink a little bit. Well, you know what? Federal regulations prohibit a pilot from drinking alcohol for at least 8 hours before flying. What if you're going on the plane and the pilot has two things of Bud there and he's drinking away? And you say to him, you know, you're not supposed to be drinking. He said, I'm just drinking a couple of these. It's no problem as the plane weaves down the runway this way, that way, you know? I mean, I'm not getting on any plane where that pilot is drinking, are you? You don't want his judgment impaired, but we're on a journey to heaven. And the devil wants to do everything he can to impair our minds. We need the clearest thinking possible to prepare for that journey. 40% of alcohol users develop serious drinking problems. 40%. So they have problems in their family. They can't work. Somebody says, that's not too many. Well, yeah, sure. It's kind of like having a dog that bites 2 out of 5 of your guests. And you say, hey, come on over to my house. My dog only bites 2 out of 5. 40% serious problems of the family. Alcohol rips apart families, you know. The Bible says, who has woe? Proverbs 23, 29 to 33. Who has sorrow? Who has strife? Who has complaints? Who has needless bruises? Who has bloodshot eyes? I don't want woe, sorrow, strife, complaints, needless bruises. I mean, it's quite a list. Bloodshot eyes, the Bible says. Those who linger over wine, those who go to sample bowls of mixed wine. God's word says it is far better to turn away from wine altogether. It says, don't gaze at it when it's red, when it sparkles in the cup, when it goes down smoothly. God says the only safety is to give him your body, because in the end, it'll bite like a snake. In the end, it'll poison like a viper. God says, give me your body. Eat and drink only the things that bring glory to me. Give up the unclean foods, the alcohol, the tobacco. Don't put anything into your body. Give your bodies to me, Jesus says. And when you do that, you will live abundant life. The Bible says alcohol, at the end, you'll see strange sights. Your mind will imagine confusing things. You'll be all confused about religious values. Alcohol confuses the brain cells. Somebody said, but Jesus created wine at the wedding feast. Wait a minute. How much wine was there made at that wedding feast? The Bible tells us 6 pots. Every one of those pots had about 30 gallons in them. That was about 180 gallons. See, there were 6 water pots of stone. They were all filled to the brim. Filled to the brim. 6 water pots. The Bible gives you the dimensions. And in those 6 water pots, there are 180 gallons of wine. How many people in that village? We're not sure, but maybe 150, maybe 200. What if there are 200 people at that wedding? Each one, 180 to 200 people at the wedding, each one could have had a gallon of wine if it were fermented. Are you with me? What would a gallon of wine do to 180 people? Some guy's coming all down the dirt road. He drives his ox cart off the road, smashes his leg. Why'd you smash your leg? Oh, the wine Jesus gave me was so good. Somebody goes off with somebody else's wife. Why'd you do that? Oh, the wine Jesus gave me was so good. Jesus didn't make a whole village drunk. Some kid starts drinking and says, the best wine that I ever had was at Jesus' feast, and that's why I'm a drunkard 20 years later. Not at all. The wine that Jesus gave that day was not fermented. Did Jesus create enough fermented wine to get a whole village drunk? Certainly not. Absolutely not. In the Bible, it talks about fermented wine, an alcoholic beverage that's destroying. It talks about the pure juice of the grape, but it calls it wine as well. The same word in the Old Testament that can be used for fermented wine can be used for unfermented wine. The Bible says in Isaiah 65, verse 8, as the new wine is found in the cluster. What's that new wine in the cluster? Fresh grape juice. Do not destroy it, for a blessing is in it. So new wine, that is the freshly squeezed juice of the grape, is healthy. It's filled with an abundance of life and health. And what kind of wine did Jesus create there? He created sparkling new wine, because they said in John 2:10, you have kept the good wine until now. Jesus did not create fermented wine to destroy the life and health of people. Not at all. Wine, alcohol has so many consequences. Health consequences, accidents, families ripped apart. Living in the last days of Earth's history, Jesus says to you tonight, He wants to save you completely, physically, mentally, emotionally, and spiritually. Jesus says, I want to pour out my power on you. 1 Thessalonians 5, verse 23, now may the God of peace himself sanctify you completely. May your whole spirit, soul, and body be preserved blameless at the coming of our Lord Jesus Christ. Your whole spirit, your soul, your body. What's the spirit? The mental faculties. What's your soul? The spiritual faculties. What's the body? The physical faculties. So Jesus says, in the last days of Earth's history, I want a people who give their bodies to me, a people that are completely mine. They've given their minds to me. They've given their bodies to me. They've given their lives to me totally. Before Jesus comes, Revelation's end time message calls God's last day people to glorify Him in their lifestyle. The book of Revelation is calling us back. It says, Revelation 14, verse 7, fear God and do what, everybody? Give what? Glory to Him. For the hour of His judgment has come. We're living before the coming of Christ. We're living in the judgment hour. Worship Him who made heaven and earth, the sea, and the springs of water. How do we give glory to God? Revelation's message says, give glory to God in the judgment hour. What does it mean to give glory to God? Here is what it means to give glory to God. 1 Corinthians 10, verse 31, reading together. Therefore, whether you eat or drink, or whatever you do, do all to the glory of God. The Bible says, this is the time to give glory to God. When Christ died on the cross, He purchased us. We give Him our bodies. Revelation says that God is calling a people, an end time people, to glorify Him in all the physical habits of their life. Jesus says, John 15, verse 5, without me, you can do nothing. Somebody says, I've tried to quit smoking. I've tried to quit alcohol. I've tried to control my diet. Somebody says, Pastor, my passions are out of control, but I've tried to control them. Jesus says, without me, you can do nothing. Then He says, I can do all things, Paul says, through Christ who strengthens me.
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3: 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What began with one family's courage became a testimony for an entire community. Others who needed care stepped forward to make their own journey to the ship. Psalm 34, verse 8 says, "Taste and see that the Lord is good. When people encounter his goodness, they cannot help but share it.
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5: This is the last installment this morning in a three-part series that we've been doing on John the Baptist, the greatest prophet. Now, for the Jews, every Passover is sort of a special event in that they set an extra place at the table. There's an empty chair at the table at an Orthodox Passover meal, and they will have a place setting there, and there will be a cup of wine or grape juice there, and they often leave the door ajar. And the reason they do this is to invite the prophet Elijah, because they read that last prophecy in the Old Testament, in Malachi chapter 4, verse 5, "Behold, I send you Elijah the prophet before the great and terrible day of the Lord. And he will turn the hearts of the fathers to the children and the hearts of the children to the fathers, lest I come and smite the earth with a curse." They understand that Elijah is supposed to introduce the Messiah. And so they have a place there for Elijah at their table. And sort of they realize it's a spiritual concept that he would come in and announce the Messiah to them. Now, before we get into our final presentation, I thought it'd be good just to summarize, why was John the Baptist called the greatest prophet? If you think about many of the great prophets in the Old Testament, and of course you think of Elijah praying, fire comes down from heaven and praying and rain comes down. Or look at Moses going and telling Pharaoh, "Let my people go," and then you have those 10 incredible, marvelous plagues that fall on Egypt during the time of Moses. And Elisha, who has a double portion of Elijah's spirit and did twice as many miracles. So what made John the Baptist the greatest prophet? Well, let me summarize for you, based on what I've studied. These would be at least seven reasons that I came up with. Because he was prophesied by the prophets. You can look in Isaiah 40. It says, "A voice of one crying in the wilderness," verse 3. Malachi chapter 3, verse 1. "Behold, I will send my messenger before your face to prepare the way for you." 2, God chose him to break the 430 years of divine silence that existed from the time of Malachi. There was no prophet. Because he had the privilege of showing the fulfillment of all their predictions. Not only was he the first prophet since Malachi, he then introduced the fulfillment of all these prophecies of the coming Messiah. And many of the Old Testament prophets pointed to Christ. 4, he had probably the greatest and boldness and the greatest humility. 5, he actually laid hands on Jesus and baptized Jesus. Even John recognized, "I'm not worthy to bear your sandals, and here you're telling me to baptize you. You should baptize me." And Jesus said, "No, you baptize me." Can you imagine that? Few evangelists were as successful as John in bringing revival. It says thousands came and were baptized. Not too many evangelists have the baptismal record of John the Baptist. And finally, 7, he was the first martyred Christian. And you say, "Wait a second, I thought Stephen was the first martyr." Stephen's the first martyr of the apostles and the disciples after the cross. But would you say that John the Baptist was a Christian? I mean, he's the one who introduces Christ. So he's the first martyr. He dies because of his preaching. So, was John Elijah? We're going to look back at Elijah to find out who he was, because John has the work of Elijah. Then we're going to look at the work of John the Baptist. Then we're going to look at how does that relate to us today, and should we be modeling and mirroring that ministry, getting the world ready for the second coming. Do you understand what we're doing now? This is very relevant. These other two messages led up to this one. It's talking about where we ought to be. John is an example for us in doing the work of Elijah. Now, I've got about 12 points, if you want to count. And number one, bold and fearless preaching. Was Elijah a bold and fearless preacher? Ahab says, are you the troubler of Israel? And Elijah gets right up in the face of the king and says, no, you are the troubler of Israel. And your wife. And your sins and your idolatry. And not only does Elijah say that to Ahab, he says it to Ahab's son later after Ahab dies. His son sends an army to arrest Elijah. And Elijah says, go back and tell the king he's going to die because of his idolatry. And he has him, tries to have him arrested, and Elijah calls down fire on the posse that comes to arrest him. Twice. He was a bold preacher. He stood on Mount Carmel against all the prophets of Baal and had the courage to stand up and say, you say that Baal is God? I think you're wrong. I believe Jehovah's God. Let's have a showdown. Wow, courage. We need that in the last days, friends. What about John the Baptist? Did he have courage?
6: Yes.
5: I mean, if you can make anybody mad, he made them all mad. He spoke against the church. Scribes and the Pharisees came and he said, you brood of vipers, who has warned you to flee from the wrath to come? If you're going to come, you better bring forth fruits meet for repentance, telling the pastors they need to repent. And then he tells the king, you're committing adultery with your brother's wife. That's courageous. We need more courageous people today that aren't ashamed of what they believe. A lot of us have sort of a counterfeit courage. It's like that man that used to brag to his friend that he cut off the tail of a man-eating lion with his pocket knife. And his friend said, why didn't you cut off the lion's head? He said, well, someone had already done that. Luke 9:26. Jesus said, whoever is ashamed of me and my words, of him the Son of Man will be ashamed when he comes in his own glory and his Father and the holy angels. Do not be ashamed of what you believe. Paul says, I am not ashamed of the gospel. And you know what Paul prayed for? We talk about the armor of God, but you know what he says? He says, and pray for me that I might be bold. You know, when the Holy Spirit came on the disciples, not only did it come on the disciples in Acts chapter 2, in Acts chapter 4, says they knelt and they prayed that God would give them boldness, that they wouldn't be intimidated, they wouldn't be afraid. That's amazing to me how bold the people that serve the devil are. They have no qualms about parading what they believe. Amen? Why are Christians so timid? Our culture today is calculated to intimidate us. Do not be afraid. God is wanting people that will stand up for him in the last days, and he will stand with you. Point number two, they had a message for the church. Elijah wasn't really sent like Jonah to the Gentiles. He was sent to Israel. He said, gather all of Israel to me. The people came to Elijah in the wilderness. They came to John in the wilderness. And they had a message for the people of God to repent. And so before the Holy Spirit's poured out, there needs to be a work of revival among God's people. And John was an example of what God was calling them to be in his life. Point number three, they both had a simple diet and dwelling. You notice that? 1 Kings 17:11, Elijah says, please bring me a morsel of bread in your hand and a cup of water. John the Baptist, he ate locusts and wild honey, and we talked about that. And there needs to be that kind of simplicity among God's people. So many people don't understand the gospel because their minds and health is so befuddled that they just can't think straight. And in our lives and in our example, we ought to be living out the principles of health and temperance. And you know, today we've got more things that you can eat than ever before in history. Ecclesiastes 10 verse 16, woe to you, O land, when your king is a child and your princes feast in the morning. Blessed are you, O land, when your king is the son of nobles and your princes feast at the proper time for strength and not for drunkenness. That's another way of saying they eat to live. They don't live to eat. I mean, you should enjoy your food, but we got channels that are dedicated to watching other people cook and eat. So we vicariously. It's not enough that we, if we don't get enough to eat, we'll watch other people eat. Proverbs 23:21, for the drunkard and the glutton will come to poverty, and a drowsiness will clothe a man with rags. John the Baptist and Elijah, They had self-control. They were industrious. Point number four, they both dressed in modest, simple clothing. I think Christians ought to be known for not being flamboyant and ostentatious and trying to attract attention and following every fad or fashion. And Elijah and John prove, says, let me just read this to you here. Elijah, he was a man with a garment of hair and a leather belt around his waist. 850 years later, now John was clothed with camel's hair and a leather belt around his waist. This should be encouraging for you who have your old clothes in the closet because you think a style will not come back. 850 years later, it came back. So hang on to those wide ties and those bell bottoms and whatever else you got. But let's face it, they did dress modestly. That doesn't mean Christians shouldn't look frumpy because we represent Jesus. But at the same time, what people notice about a Christian should be that you're neat and clean in who you are, not what you wear. In the world, all the attention goes to what kind of dress the woman wears. And they'll have fashion columns that will talk about what did she wear for the occasion. But with God, it's what kind of woman wears the dress, not kind of what kind of dress the woman wears. 1 Peter 3, verse 3, do not let your adornment be the outward arranging of the hair, wearing of gold, putting on of fine apparel. 1 Timothy says, in like manner, chapter 2, verse 9, that the women, and this is men too, adorn themselves in modest apparel, with propriety and moderation, not with broidered hair or gold or pearl. And you know what modest also means? Men and women should not dress in a way that is specifically designed to be arousing the opposite sex. And I think we all know that that's pretty common today. Point number five, John and Elijah believed in discipling others. 1 Kings 19:21, so Elisha arose and followed Elijah. And what did Elijah do before he went to heaven? He went to visit the schools of the prophets and to prepare all of them for the work they had to do. He trained them. What about John? It says, then the disciples of John reported to him all these things. John had people that he discipled. Something else you find, point number six, they both ministered at the Jordan River. Isn't it interesting that John the Baptist, 850 years after Elijah goes to heaven in a fiery chariot, at the same place where Elijah disappears, John the Baptist now appears. And he commences the work. Right in the same area, too, where it happened. It tells us that Elijah was down not far from Jericho when he ascended to heaven. So what does that mean? They ministered at the Jordan. The Bible says that there was a miracle at the Jordan when Elijah crossed over and Elisha crossed over. Naaman was washed in the Jordan from his leprosy. John the Baptist came baptizing in the Jordan, symbolizing a cleansing from sin. And what's the work that we should be doing? Should God's people be discipling people in the last days, teaching them how to follow Jesus, baptizing people in the last days, helping them make that connection, that covenant to follow? Jesus said, Mark 16:15, go into all the world and preach the gospel to every creature. He who believes and is baptized will be saved. He who does not believe will be condemned. Certainly is important. You'll also notice that Elijah disciples Elisha. He takes him through the Jordan in a miraculous way, a symbol of baptism. Elijah ascends to heaven and sends the Holy Spirit on Elisha. John the Baptist, then, he baptizes Jesus in the Jordan River. And Jesus ascends to heaven, and he sends the Holy Spirit. Right? The work that we do, the Elijah work that the church needs to do in the last days, is preparing the world for the baptism of the Holy Spirit. We need a revival to show people what it really means to be a Christian. They both manifested great humility. I mentioned this earlier, but if you look in 1 Kings 18:42, Elijah says he bowed down on the ground and put his face between his knees. There was a great humility with Elijah, even though he was bold. We usually think the two don't go together. Jesus was bold, but he was the meekest of men. Moses was bold. He wasn't afraid to confront the Pharaoh, but it says he was the meekest man in all the world. Christians ought to be humble, but at the same time have a boldness. What did John the Baptist do? Matthew 3, verse 11. He who is coming after me is mightier than I, whose sandals I am not worthy to carry. And then you read in John 3:30, John the Baptist, John's disciples came and they said, Master, something's wrong. Jesus' disciples are baptizing more than you. They're growing. They're getting bigger than us. And John said, that's the way it ought to be. Said, he must increase, I must decrease. This is the way it was planned. He is the bridegroom. I'm just the friend of the bridegroom. I announce the bridegroom, and then there's a wedding for the bridegroom, not for me. You ever heard someone say, oh, it's not about you? I remember reading an autobiography, not an autobiography, of Teddy Roosevelt and his daughter, who loved him very much, but she did admit, she said, Dad had to be the bride at every wedding and the corpse at every funeral. Had to always be about him. But John the Baptist, he said, this is the way it's supposed to be. It would be a great prayer for us to remember. He must increase, I must decrease. All sin comes from selfishness. If we really would pray in our hearts, Lord, you must increase, I must decrease, I think we'd be stronger spiritually. Great humility. I do marriage counseling 90% of the time. Problem number one, pride. Selfishness. In virtually all conflicts, if we would humble ourselves before the Lord, people would be drawn to our faith. Something that you notice also about Elijah and John the Baptist, they ran before the king. The message was to go before the king. When the rain was about to come, you can read in 1 Kings 18:46, the hand of the Lord came upon Elijah, the Spirit of the Lord came upon him, and he girded up his loins, and he ran ahead of Ahab to the entrance of Jezreel, which is like a marathon. It was a long run. He ran to prepare the way for the king. What did John the Baptist do? He said, I am the voice of one crying in the wilderness. Prepare the way before me. And you can read that in Luke chapter 3, verse 4. What about the work of you and I? What did Jesus tell his disciples? Luke 10, verse 1. After these things, the Lord appointed 70 others. These were not the apostles. 70 others, and he sent them out two by two before his face into every city and place where he himself was to go. Where did the disciples go? They went before the king, wherever he was going to go. Where's Jesus going to come? To the world. Where should we go? To the world. We need to go before the king and say, prepare to meet your God. Amen? The kingdom of heaven is at hand. We've got a work to do in preparing people for the king, to run before him. Something else interesting about both John the Baptist and Elijah, both were persecuted by vindictive, murderous queens. You read in 1 Kings 19, Jezebel sent a messenger to Elijah, say, so let the gods do to me and more also, if I don't make your life as the life of one of them. She said, you killed my prophets, I'm going to kill you by tomorrow this time. Jezebel wanted to kill Elijah, and Jezebel killed the prophets of the Lord. During that famine for 3.5 years, a number of prophets were hidden in caves. Obadiah helped hide them in caves because Jezebel was killing the prophets during a 3.5 year period. How long did Jesus minister? 3.5 years. Did John the Baptist die during that time? Why? A murderous, vindictive queen wanted to get rid of him. Not only did Herodias have a daughter, and it's not in the Bible, but Josephus says her name was Salome, but Jezebel had a daughter. You can read about her in the Bible in 2 Kings chapter 11. Her name was Athaliah. She tried to kill the prophets of God too. Tried to kill all the descendants of David. So what does that mean? Is there going to be persecution in the last days? Now, I don't know how long the small time of trouble is. It might be 3.5 years. We don't know. But there's going to be persecution. What does a woman represent? Where there may be a church that professes to be Christian, that just like Jezebel was connected with the king, this woman connected with the state is going to persecute the prophets of God. So we will be reliving Elijah and John the Baptist. Revelation 17, I saw the woman drunken with the blood of the saints and the blood of the martyrs of Jesus. It's going to happen again, friends. By the way, that was another 1,260 days during the Dark Ages. Both John and Elijah had moments of darkness. They dealt with discouragement. Because you sometimes have doubts and darkness and discouragement doesn't mean you are not God's child. Amen? Did Jonah get discouraged? Jeremiah? Moses? Moses said, Lord, this is your people. I didn't give birth to them. I don't know what to do with them all. How can I feed all these people? I mean, they had times. 1 Kings 19:4, and Elijah prayed that he might die and said, it is enough. I quit. Now, Lord, take my life. I'm no better than my father's. Meaning, yeah, I'm a sinner, and they tried to kill the other prophets. And John the Baptist in prison got discouraged, and he thought, Lord, why aren't you rescuing me? Why aren't you asserting yourself as the Messiah? Are you the one? He faced it. Will we face a time of Jacob's trouble in the future? Well, God's people have some challenges. You need to brace for impact. We need to have a faith that will stand up during trial and discouragement. It's easy to say don't get discouraged, but when it happens, it doesn't mean that God's forsaken you. It happened to John, it happened to Elijah. They both believed in the power of fasting and prayer. Now, one of the longest fasts in the Bible is Jesus and Moses and Elijah, 40 days and 40 nights. We know Elijah prayed. You can read there where it says in James 5:17, I'm going to the New Testament to talk about Elijah. Elijah was a man with a nature like ours. I just said that. And he prayed earnestly. How should we be praying? That it would not rain, and it did not rain on the land for 3 years and 6 months. He prayed big prayers, even though he's just like you and me, and he got big answers. And he prayed again, and the Lord gave the rain. Now, do you know where the prayer of John the Baptist is recorded in the Bible? There is no prayer of John the Baptist recorded in the Bible. So, Pastor Doug, how can you say that John the Baptist was a man of prayer? Ah, I've got a way. Luke 11:1. It came to pass as Jesus was praying in a certain place, he stopped praying. One of his disciples, they looked at Jesus' face glowing, and they said to him, Lord, teach us to pray as John also taught his disciples to pray. How many of you have said the Lord's Prayer before in your life? Let me see your hands. How many of you never raise your hand when the pastor asks your question? I appreciate your honesty. Do you know where the Lord's Prayer comes from? The Lord's Prayer is triggered because the disciples come to Jesus and say, teach us to pray like John the Baptist taught his disciples. And then he gives the Lord's Prayer. So did John pray? Luke 5:33, they come to Jesus, or the disciples say, why do the disciples of John fast often and make prayers? Pray little or pray often? Do God's people need to pray less in the last days or maybe pray more? You know, if you want to see a revival in the world and in the church, there needs to be a revival of prayer. And you know, the Bible says fasting and prayer. It'd be good for us to fast and pray. Now, some of you have health issues and you should consult your doctor. I always have to put that in there for legal purposes. But Jesus didn't say, if you fast. He said, when you fast. I know a lot of people that go to church and they don't ever miss a meal. They don't ever fast. The Bible says that we ought to, you know, it's part of it's self-control, part of it's seeking after God. I could just branch off and preach a sermon on fasting now. But I know that Elijah and John were people of deep and earnest prayer. And God's people that are involved in the Elijah movement in the last days, we need to be a people of real biblical prayer and even fasting and prayer. Please say amen. And then, you know, most importantly, and the last point, is the message of Elijah and John was all calculated to point away from themselves and point to Jesus. When Elijah prayed there on Mount Carmel, 1 Kings 18:37, he said, hear me, O Lord, hear me, that this people might know that you are the Lord God, that you have turned their hearts back to you again. It's about you. Elijah was pointing to Jehovah. The whole thing was turn back to Jehovah. In fact, Elijah's name means my God is Jehovah. It's all about pointing to God. John the Baptist points to Jesus and says, "Behold the Lamb." He doesn't say, "Behold me." He says, "Behold the Lamb that takes away the sin of the world." This was the turning point between the sacrificial system where from the time of Adam until John the Baptist, they'd been sacrificing lambs looking forward. Finally, John says, okay, the whole purpose of that sacrificial system was all a shadow pointing to the substance. Here's Jesus, the Lamb of God. Isaac going up the mountain with his father said, "Father, we've got the fire, we've got the wood, but where is the lamb?" And Abraham said, "My son, God will provide himself a lamb." John points to Jesus and said, this is the fulfillment of Abraham's prophecy. Jesus is the Lamb. What is the purpose of the church today? Paul said, "I'm determined to know nothing among you except Jesus Christ and Him crucified." It's not about pointing to our church. It's about pointing to our Savior. And we should be preoccupied with that. How do we lay aside the sin and the weights that beset us? Looking unto Jesus. We need to be pointing people to Christ. That's the key, friends. Turning others to Jesus. You know, I remember doing an amazing fact a few years ago. There's a town in a valley in Rjukan, Norway. And 6 months out of the year, they get no sunshine. There's some sun on the hills up above, but the valley's in darkness. And for years, people said, boy, if we could just somehow get the light that we see up there on the mountain to shine down in the valley, they finally decided to do it. And they got engineers, and they put together a mechanism where they've got three 550-square-foot mirrors, enormous mirrors, powered by sun, computer-controlled, so as the sun first comes up in the morning, those mirrors are turned to reflect the light of the sun into the middle of the town. And they said it just changed everything. And it brightens people's mood. Folks who had struggled in the winter with depression, everybody gathers now in the middle of the town in this spot of sunlight that's being reflected from the mirrors up on the mountain. Now, the mirrors have no light, but they're reflecting the light of the sun. And you and I are to reflect the light of the Son of Righteousness, which is Jesus. Amen? Amen. Families bring their kids out to help prevent jaundice and depression, and the whole town gathers in this little spot of sunlight that's coming down from the mountains. That's our work. We are to be reflecting the light of the Son of God in this dark world. Friends, darkness now covers the land and gross darkness the people. But the glory of the Lord will arise upon you. You and I are to show the world who Jesus is. Amen? To reflect that light.
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0: One of the internet's most popular sites defines itself as myspace.com. With Timely Truths, I'm Jill Briscoe. When it comes to themselves, it's very hard for most people to say no. The old, unregenerate nature wants to be fully satisfied. It always bristles at any restrictions or controls. One of the wisest men who ever lived was King Solomon, and he fruitlessly tried to satisfy his human cravings while pursuing wine, women, and song. The wine only chloroformed his conscience, and his multiplied wives and innumerable concubines vainly promised more than they could ever deliver. And the king ended up singing a very sad song. He realized life always comes up short, failing to provide genuine satisfaction. Contentment is totally elusive, unless you find your fulfillment in the one Jesus Christ, who came to give us life, and that more abundantly.
1: Psalm 67.
2: God be merciful unto us, and bless us, and cause his face to shine upon us. Selah. That thy way may be known upon earth, thy saving health among all nations. Let the people praise thee, O God. Let all the people praise thee. Oh, let the nations be glad and sing for joy. For thou shalt judge the people righteously and govern the nations upon earth. Selah. Let the people praise thee, O God. Let all the people praise thee. Then shall the earth yield her increase, and God, even our own God, shall bless us. God shall bless us, and all the ends of the earth shall fear him.
3: For this cause I bow my knees unto the Father of our Lord Jesus Christ, of whom the whole family in heaven and earth is named, that he would grant you according to the riches of his glory to be strengthened with might by his Spirit in the inner man, that Christ may dwell in your hearts by faith, that ye, being rooted and grounded in love, may be able to comprehend with all saints what is the breadth and length and depth and height, and to know the love of Christ which passeth knowledge, that ye might be filled with all the fullness of God. Now unto him that is able to do exceeding abundantly above all that we ask or think, according to the power that worketh in us, unto him be glory in the church by Christ Jesus throughout all ages, world without end. Amen.
4: Blessed are they that mourn, for they shall be comforted.
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9: Now a look at your evening weather on Charlotte Christian Talk Radio. Mostly sunny today with a high near 91 and lows around 67. Mostly cloudy with thunderstorms tomorrow with a high of 89 and lows around 67. For your Friday, thunderstorms with a high near 80 and lows around 65. And for Saturday, thunderstorms with a high near 76 and lows around 66. That's your evening weather on Charlotte Christian Talk Radio.
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11: Millions of your neighbors have given up hope that they're ever going to find true love. But it's entirely possible that people are looking for love in all the wrong places. So stick around, because in just a moment, I'm going to tell you why those people are wrong and what can be done to restore the kind of marital bliss that some of our grandparents used to enjoy.

Welcome to The Voice of Prophecy. I'm your host, Sean Boonstra, and today I'm going to be talking about love and marriage and why it's different now than it used to be. So, if you're married or if you plan to be married, I think you're going to want to follow along to see if I'm onto something. Now, by way of disclaimer, I should probably tell you I'm not a marriage therapist. I'm not a marriage researcher. I'm not a social scientist. I'm just a regular married guy. And I'm a preacher who wishes that my generation could have the same kind of marriage success that used to exist a long time ago. That my generation could tap into some of the same richness that our grandparents and great-grandparents used to find in their married lives. And on top of all that, I'm also a bit of a realist. I mean, there's no way that I believe that life is actually anything like those romantic comedies that Hollywood keeps spitting out. In fact, I think that some of the expectations people have because of the entertainment industry might actually be part of the problem. They're setting us up for false expectations and for failure. So let's get started on what I actually want to talk about. Let's go back just a generation or two, and let's think about the way that our concept of marriage has changed since our grandparents walked down the aisle. Or if you're in your 20s, maybe your great

from one relationship to the next. They packed their bags if things got uncomfortable or if they just got bored and wanted somebody else. Instead of making lifelong commitments, people were making just-for-now commitments, shacking up instead of signing on for life. Lifelong marriage over the years has been made to seem unreasonable. Monogamy has been made to seem, well, unsophisticated. And the development of new methods of birth control made sleeping around seem a little less risky. And the fact that so many people were doing this, so many people were living with the new morality, it just made it more socially acceptable. But then fast forward to right now, to our generation. And here we are roughly 40 or 50 years later, a generation that's been raised under their new morality. You and I are the children that came from the 60s, at least my generation is. And now we're middle-aged and we're raising families of our own. We have 5 decades of hindsight. And I think maybe it's time to go back and assess this whole free love movement and ask an all-important question. Did the sexual revolution really make our world a better place? And listen, I mean, I completely understand that even asking that kind of question makes me seem like a Luddite, makes me seem like I'm from yesterday. It's taboo. I mean, how dare we question these new freedoms? Only prudes and cavemen question the sexual revolution. But just in case you're rolling your eyes, before you do that, before you write this off as another preacher who hates sex, let me assure you, I do not hate sex, not even close. And I know my kids will be horrified to hear me say that, but I don't hate it. I do think, though, that it is fair now to go back and assess what we've done to our society. I mean, that's what a reasonable, rational society does. We take stock of ourselves, and we ask if we're really doing the best we can for our civilization. So I think after 40-plus 50 years, it's only right that we compare the new morality to the old morality and see if we've really taken ourselves to the next level or if we've lost something valuable. Now, the sexual revolution certainly has changed the way we live. The world we're in now is not your grandpa's world. According to the U.S. Census Bureau, roughly 41% of babies born today are born out of wedlock, and that's a 6-fold increase since 1960. So clearly, something has changed. And since the 60s, sexually transmitted diseases, or STDs, have become killers, not just here, but all over the world. They don't just make you sick, they might actually take your life. And now they're diseases that are being passed around by kids at school. The children who used to play marbles and build soapbox cars now post compromising pictures of themselves to the internet. They're doing the unimaginable. And according to one study I saw a little while ago from the Centers for Disease Control, I think it was a study from 2010, it said that STDs among teenagers jumped by 53% in the decade between 1997 and 2007. That's 53% in 10 years. And to put that in perspective, to give you an idea of how big that jump really is, it means that 1 out of 4 teenage girls in the United States, 1 out of 4, now has a sexually transmitted disease. That is not the way it used to be. I mean, we have always had problems as the human race. There's always been a sex trade. There have always been people willing to throw out traditional morality. There have been other civilizations before ours that experimented with moral looseness like we have. This isn't something new, but it is big, and the problem's growing. The world we live in today is absolutely different from the one that our grandparents lived in. So maybe it's time to go back and ask some tough but honest questions. Maybe it's time to go back and compare our parents' generation to our grandparents' generation and ask ourselves, which generation got it right? Did we really do the right thing when we threw our grandparents' values in the trash? It's probably time for our generation to start questioning. Because I don't know about you, but I'm not ready to take the free love generation's word for all of this. I've just seen far too many social experiments that fall apart. I've seen far too many people who were absolutely certain they knew what they were doing when they started tinkering around with society. And then a few years down the road, we find out they were absolutely wrong. So maybe the first question we

0: should ask, is whether or not we're any happier than we used to be. Have we really improved things? And I know that I always fall back on old TV shows to make my point, but it's kind of a vivid example. Today, everybody makes fun of the Andy Griffith Show and other shows like it because they just seem so simplistic to us. And we tell ourselves nobody really lived like that. People in the 1950s didn't have white picket fences and home-cooked meals. And it's true, they had plenty of problems in the 1950s. It was not utopia. But at the same time, we should probably also notice that our grandparents' generation at least had some idea of what they were shooting for. They had ideals. They had a code of morality. And by contrast, our generation seems too scared to suggest that traditional models of the family had any value at all. We don't want to sound unenlightened. We don't want to be called bigoted. But really, I do think it's perfectly fair to question what we've done. I think it's perfectly fair to ask if we weren't being just a little too hasty when we started dismantling the traditional family. I mean, why were we so quick to throw away the model that worked for us for hundreds and hundreds and hundreds of years? Just the other day, I came across this study by Dr. Lucille Ostertag, and I hope I'm saying her name right, Lucille Ostertag, and the results of her study were amazing. She works at the Italian Institute of Social Sciences, and a few years ago, back in 2002, she claimed, now listen to this, she claimed that spouses who cheat on each other are more likely to stay together. And yes, you heard me right. She was actually promoting infidelity as good for your marriage. Quote, this is what she says. Some of the strongest unions I studied included spouses who were each involved in repeated extramarital affairs throughout the relationship. Unquote. Now, I don't know about you, but I find that unbelievable. I wasn't reading Red Book. This wasn't Cosmo. This was supposedly an academic study. And I gotta say, what? Cheating makes your marriage stronger? Really? When have you ever seen that work? I mean, that's the kind of thing at wife-swapping parties back in the 60s and the 70s. But who really believes that infidelity is good for your marriage? This is crazy stuff. But it's nothing compared to what she says next. So I want you to hang tight. I'm going to take a short break, and I'll be right back so we can go for a walk together into the world of the bizarre.
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0: And we are back. And just before the break, I was talking about this study that came out of Italy that suggested that cheating is actually good for your marriage. And that's kind of surprising, but if that's not surprising enough, the author's study goes on to offer a set of guidelines to help you cheat on your spouse. If you want to break your wedding vows, she says, then follow these simple rules. And what are the rules? Well, the first one. Make sure you're having an affair with someone outside of your own area code. Why? Because it lowers the chances you'll get caught. Now, here's what I want you to ask. If this is supposedly good for your marriage, if this is going to build the marriage relationship you have, then why would you need to hide it from your spouse? I mean, why would you care if you got caught? Unless you sense it might destroy your home. It's crazy. Rule number two, never, ever tell your spouse what you're doing because apparently the less they know, the better, which makes me ask the question again. If this is good for your marriage, what's the problem? Why not just talk about your affairs over dinner? Rule number three, refuse to feel guilty. But of course, if cheating is actually good for you, you've got to ask why in the world you'd feel guilty at all. Except maybe somehow you're hardwired to know that breaking a vow to someone else is wrong. Rule number four, keep your extramarital affairs brief and never keep contact with your flings. Otherwise, you run the risk of hurting someone's feelings. Now listen, maybe I'm missing something here, but how in the world does any of that strengthen a marriage? I mean, just the fact that you have to keep your partner in the dark, just the fact that you have to suppress guilt tells me there's something wrong with this. If you have to violate your conscience to cheat, if you have to ignore feelings of guilt, then it's wrong. It's not going to help your marriage. Believe me, it's going to kill it. And it's going to hurt a lot of people along the way and leave you with emotional scars that can last a lifetime. And I'm guessing, when I was reading out those rules for infidelity, that your gut told you it was wrong. And that's what I want to focus on. If we really believe that sexual anarchy is good, if we really think that the sexual revolution is the way to go, then we shouldn't be the least bit surprised by this woman's suggestions. And her study shouldn't even make the headlines. But there it was in the headlines. Why? Because it shocked us. And that's because something inside of us still tells us this is wrong. Something inside us still has not given up on the idea of marriage, of permanence. We're still hoping it's true. We still hope that a man and a woman can find happiness for a lifetime. Otherwise, there wouldn't be a market for all those romantic comedies. But we watch them because it rings a bell. It makes us hope. There's something in us that wants the sexual revolution to be wrong. Almost 2,000 years ago, Jesus made a statement about marriage that resonates with almost everybody at a basic level. It's in Matthew's Gospel, chapter 19. Now, just before I read this, let me give you a little background. This is a story involving the Pharisees, a religious sect known for their strict adherence to traditional values. And they come to Jesus with a question about divorce. So we'll pick up the story in verse 3. The Bible says, "The Pharisees also came to him, testing him and saying to him, 'Is it lawful for a man to divorce his wife for just any reason?'" Now, let me point something out about this. You and I talk about easy divorce as if it's some new idea. And it is easier than it used to be, at least in our society over the recent decades. But in Jesus' day, divorce was really easy. I mean, if you happen to be a man. There were no prenups. There was no drawn-out custody battle. There were no assets for the lawyers to divide. Men in those days, 2,000 years ago, they could just divorce their wives at will. In fact, there was one school of thought that actually taught back then that if your wife burned your supper, it was grounds for divorce. So ancient Jewish law recognized that marriages sometimes fall apart and that sometimes divorce is inevitable. But in Jesus' day, divorce was ridiculously easy. I mean, all you had to do is say three times in a public place, "I divorce you, I divorce you, I divorce you." So the Pharisees are thinking about this and they bring the question to Jesus. And something about the Pharisees tells me they don't really care. They're just using marriage and divorce as a way to humiliate Jesus in front of his audience. But they did raise this question. So we get to hear Jesus speak on the subject. And as always, his response is brilliant. He shows us God's ideal for marriage. Matthew 19, verse 4. "And he answered and said to them, 'Have you not read that he who made them at the beginning made them male and female, and said, "For this reason a man shall leave his father and mother and be joined to his wife, and the two shall become one flesh"? So then, they are no longer two, but one flesh. Therefore, what God has joined together, let not man separate." Now, this is the Judeo-Christian model of marriage. So, if you don't believe in God, this might not make much sense to you. But then again, maybe it will. Maybe it will resonate with you at a very fundamental level. Maybe this will trigger something that seems right. So let's take a look at how Jesus described the marriage covenant. The way some people talk about marriage, you get the impression that marriage was our idea. That at some point in the distant past, we decided that there was an advantage to legally binding yourself to another individual. We think, in this day and age, in terms of evolution. That human beings slowly became social animals over millions of years, and that the family unit was created by us simply because it was advantageous for survival. But Jesus underlines something very important. Marriage isn't a human convention. Marriage wasn't our idea. It was God's idea, and he intended that human beings become intertwined so completely that they actually become one person. And that might actually explain why divorce is so excruciating, why some people speak about it like an amputation. It's because you're taking two people who became one person, and then you're ripping that one person in half. So why would God want this kind of intimacy? Why would he want us to take this kind of risk? The way we joke and grumble about marriage, you almost get the idea that getting too close isn't a good idea. But God says it's an excellent idea, and you have to wonder why. Why is he a fan of marriage? Why would God design this institution? Why bond two people together so closely? Well, for starters, the Bible says in 1 John 3, verse 4, that God by his own nature is love. And he's not the hallmark, my heart is fluttering kind of love, but real, principled, selfless love. The kind of love that Jesus demonstrated when he willingly gave his life to save us. Greater love has no one than this, Jesus said, than to lay down one's life for his friends. So, the Bible teaches that God is love, and we also know that God is one. Hear, O Israel, the Lord our God, the Lord is one, Deuteronomy chapter 6. But at the same time, that one God turns out to be three persons, Father, Son, and Holy Spirit. Now, if we had lots of time today, we could explore that whole topic, but it's not really the point of today's show. Our topic is marriage. So let's take these ideas. God is love, and God, even though he's three people, is one God. And I want you to apply those ideas to the human race. In the life and teachings of Jesus, we find this very special relationship between God the Father and God the Son. I mean, just listen to Jesus praying in John 17. He's speaking to his Father. He says, that they all may be one, as you, Father, are in me, and I in you. That's John 17, 21. As you listen to Jesus talk to his Father, you start to get the sense that God is all about being one. And that's because real love lives for something other than self. The Father and the Son live for each other, and in marriage, God intends for us to show that relationship to the world. He intends for us to show the world the relationship the members of the Godhead have. He intends for us to model it. He intends for us to get a taste of what they have in heaven. Jesus said, don't forget this, in marriage, we are no longer two, but one flesh. Our marriages are supposed to reflect the intimacy that God has himself. Our marriages are meant to be a school in which we learn the love of God. So try to imagine what that would be like if it actually happened. If two people became so intertwined that you could barely tell them apart. In a moment, I'll come back and talk about just that. Stick around. I'll be right back.
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0: And we are back from our break. You are listening to The Voice of Prophecy. My name is Sean Boonstra, and today we are talking about love and marriage. You know, Jesus taught that you and I were supposed to demonstrate the intimate oneness that God the Father enjoys with God the Son, and the intimacy that both of them enjoy with God the Spirit. When you get married, Jesus taught, two people are no longer two, but one flesh. And we looked at that in Matthew 19, verse 6. But of course, God is also a realist. He recognizes that in a sinful world, in a broken world, marriages do fall apart. So when the Pharisees asked Jesus why Moses allowed divorce, here's what Jesus said. This is Matthew 19, verse 8. He said to them, Moses, because of the hardness of your hearts, permitted you to divorce your wives. But from the beginning, it was not so. You see, God is aware of what's going on in this world. He knows that marriages sometimes come unglued. So if you find yourself in a situation where your marriage has failed, I don't want you to despair and think that God has given up on you. You don't have to think you're a second-class citizen just because you're divorced. God is completely aware of what happened, and He knows that things don't always go well. I can assure you, God still loves you, and He still wants you to have an abundant life and a meaningful relationship with Him. So, if your marriage has fallen apart, or it is falling apart, you can take a deep breath. Your life is by no means over. But at the same time, there is something I do want you to notice. Jesus is perfectly honest about dissolving a marriage. He doesn't try to sugarcoat the problem. He says that rampant divorce, all the way back then, and now today, Jesus says it is the result of sin. It happens because you and I have hard hearts. It happens when people don't love each other selflessly. And again, don't beat yourself up if you did love someone selflessly, but your partner didn't return the love. That's not the point I'm making. I do, though, want to put this all in context. Back in the 1960s, people talked about free love, open relationships. But the sexual revolution actually took us down a path that has ended with a 50% divorce rate and nearly half of our kids being born out of wedlock. If a lack of love leads to the breakdown of the family, the way Jesus says, then just what kind of love was that free love in the 60s? Was it the same selfless love that creates an unbreakable lifetime bond? Or was it actually self-indulgence? A love that puts your own wants, your own needs, your own desires ahead of everything else. When we started to break down social norms, did we really do it because we had other people's interests at heart, or was it because we wanted nothing to stand in the way of self-gratification? I think after 40 or 50 years of living with the results, that's a fair question. Now, if you don't want to face up to it, okay. But I do want to face it, and I think if we're honest, we can admit that things got worse after the sexual revolution. I mean, let's take a look at what we actually know about marriage and family now, a full generation after the revolution. Was giving up on marriage actually good for us? One study I came across just recently revealed that men who marry actually get drunk less often. They're better men. But interestingly, just living with someone doesn't have the same effect. It's the lifetime bond, the lifetime commitment that makes the difference. Because two people become one in a very real way. And now everything you do impacts someone else very deeply. The Journal of Epidemiology and Community Health recently published findings that married people also have a lower risk of mortality. They reported that both men and women tend to live longer if they're married. And according to the same study, cancer treatments are 18 to 17% more effective when the patient has a spouse. So where does that come from? And why does the opposite happen when you dissolve a marriage? I mean, the risk of suicide doubles for men when they get divorced. Children are at a much higher risk for substance abuse when their parents split up. But the same thing doesn't happen when a parent dies. It's the divorce that makes the difference. So there's something fundamentally traumatic about dissolving a marriage. It has real, tangible effects on the whole family. Marriage is supposed to teach us something about Christ's love for us, a love that persists even when times are hard, a love that doesn't rely on feelings, but on principle. Throw your marriage away, and you'll never see what God intended to teach you. Bounce from one fling to the next, and you will never learn the mind and heart of God. At least, not the way you were supposed to. The evidence is so strong that dissolving marriages is not a good idea. And the evidence is so strong that there's something to it, that there's something to making it last, that there's something about abandoning yourself to another person so completely that the two become one. I think we've made a huge mistake. We've thrown away one of the greatest gifts God has ever given the human race. Marriage is an institution that came all the way from the Garden of Eden, and it was meant not as a curse, not as an obligation, not as a burden. God meant it as a gift. A gift. It's one of the greatest things He's given us. So let me ask you just this one question, and then I'll let you go for today. Have you sensed there's supposed to be something more to your relationship? Have you sensed that relationships are somehow sacred? Then maybe your heart is moving you in the right direction. I can guarantee one thing. Open a Bible, study what God says about it, put together a godly marriage and include him in the process, and I know you'll be delighted with the things that God has in store. You know, I've looked at two different generations now. My grandparents' generation, where the marriages went for 50, 60, 65, 70 years. And then I looked at the next generation, where the marriages went 3, 4, or 5. And I can tell you which one I want. I've been happily married now for a little over 20 years, and I can tell you that all of God's promises are true. They don't remove all the challenges. They don't remove all of the struggles that a couple might have, but they sure make it easier. And I can tell you that God's promises are good, and He intended for you to find something wonderful in a completely selfless, loving relationship. Thanks for listening. This has been The Voice of Prophecy. My name, Sean Boonstra.
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1: Dr. Gary Chapman with a Love Language Minute.
0: Most of us are self-centered. We focus on our goals. Often, we reach those goals and lose our marriage. How many men have climbed the ladder of vocational success to find themselves alone at the top? I can't believe that is what any of us want. But if we don't develop our marriages as we climb the ladder, both of us are losers. There is a better way. Focus on helping your spouse succeed. 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The scriptures say, "It is more blessed to give than to receive." That principle is true in marriage. Learn the joy of helping your spouse succeed. Your winter marriage will turn to spring.
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0: Welcome to our program, Portraits of God. I'm Dennis Farley. We're delighted to have you with us. Today, you're going to hear Pastor Bill Brace and Dr. Bob Hunsicker discuss important concepts of God which are portrayed in His Holy Word. Be sure to stay tuned at the conclusion of our program for ways to contact us. And now, here are Pastor Bill Brace and Dr. Bob Hunsicker.
1: Thank you, Dennis. Appreciate that warm welcome. And I, myself, and Pastor Brace would also like to welcome our listeners to Portraits of God today. Today in our broadcast, we're going to discuss how God is portrayed in one of the books of the Bible. Now, every few weeks, we take a book of Scripture and discuss the picture of God that is contained in it. And our goal in this is to discern what the verses and chapters are telling us about the character of God, or about the thoughts and feelings and actions of God. Now, we want to go beyond the history and the prophecy and the poetry and the doctrine, etc., which usually lie on the surface. We want to go to what it is all has to do with the kind of God which is portrayed. As we emphasize here on Portraits of God, the Bible is the revelation of God. All 66 books pooled together give us a thorough picture or portrait of God. Today, we're going to tackle a book in the Old Testament, which I think I can say, Bill, is very rarely studied or discussed or quoted.
2: That's true.
1: It's the book of Lamentations. And some people say, is that in the Bible?
2: Right.
1: And if you have a Bible nearby, I want to encourage you to open it up and follow along with us. Now, Bill, why don't you give our listeners some background information before we actually get into the message of Lamentations itself?
2: Well, thank you, Bob. Let me do exactly that. As you mentioned, the book of Lamentations is kind of a book not often referred to or discussed. Occasionally it is quoted, but it's only 5 chapters long, and it really wouldn't take a person probably more than 10 or 15 minutes to read it from beginning to end. It might be a little hard for a person to find it at first try, and since you suggested to our listeners to open their Bibles, if those Bibles are readily available, let me...
1: If they're not driving,
2: that's right. Let me make it somewhat easier by suggesting that Lamentations is tucked in between the Old Testament books of Jeremiah and Ezekiel. Now, that position, where it is in the canon, would give a person a clue as to who its author is. It is Jeremiah, or at least that's what most conservative scholars designate as the author. Now, let me put the book in a little bit of a historical perspective. Jeremiah was a prophet who lived contemporarily with the prophets Ezekiel and Daniel, which means that he was alive about 600 years before the birth of Jesus. Jeremiah served the Lord at a time of great religious controversy and apostasy in ancient Israel. Of course, we could say that that was kind of a common thing for the folk back then.
1: Almost any prophet was during that
2: time.
1: That's right.
2: If you read the book which bears his name, Jeremiah, you quickly detect that, as someone has commented, that Jeremiah was the prophet of heart religion. And I'm quoting here, his messages were a call away from that which is external and superficial to that which is inward and real.
1: It's a good compliment, the prophet of heart religion.
2: That's right. Amen. I'm always fascinated by a prophet of that kind. Unfortunately, at the time of great apostasy, Jeremiah's call to repentance, which encompassed several decades, fell on deaf ears. And it was Israel's unwillingness to return from spiritual waywardness to God which really brought about the conditions and the results which became the inspiration for the book of Lamentations. The city of Jerusalem had been destroyed by the invading Babylonian hordes. The intro to the New King James Version tells us that Lamentations is a 5-poem funeral dirge which describes the death of a city. The once proud city of Jerusalem had been reduced to rubble, and it lay barren. And keep in mind that Jerusalem meant everything to those ancient Jews. It was thought to be an eternal city. It was the center, along with the temple, of the whole Jewish economy in every aspect of their beings, whether spiritual, social, physical, and financial. It just was the center of their whole life.
1: Yeah, but I think it's hard perhaps for us today to quantify just how devastating to them the loss of Jerusalem was to these ancient Jews. Hard to make some modern comparisons, but maybe the nearest we could come is to imagine how we as Americans might feel today if Washington, D.C., for example, which is the political heartbeat of America, were destroyed by a foreign or enemy force.
2: True.
1: Maybe we could also make a case for how we all felt as we witnessed the destruction of the World Trade Center on September 11 in New York City. All of Americans, even whether they had knew someone or whatever, felt violated and felt very vulnerable. Really, the scars are still with us today. And I think that maybe can give us an insight, just a small one perhaps, into how the Israelites felt when they lost Jerusalem.
2: Right.
1: The ancient Israelites couldn't believe that God had allowed this devastation to happen to God's city and to them. Unfortunately, they had placed their misdirected faith in the fortifications and buildings of the city rather than the God of the city. Jeremiah had warned them about this attitude before the destruction came, and his words in Jeremiah chapter 7, verses 3 and 4 tell us his warning. It says there, quote, "Thus says the Lord of hosts, the God of Israel, amend your ways and your doings, and I will cause you to dwell in this place. Do not trust in these lying words, saying, the temple of the Lord, the temple of the Lord, the temple of the Lord are these." In other words, what Jeremiah was communicating, don't be confident that Jerusalem will never fall because it is the site of a sacred temple. Don't place your trust in the building. Rather, put your trust in the builder of the temple, God himself. We could compare such a situation to the attitude of many Christians today, perhaps, who look to the conditions which exist or the events which transpire in certain geographical areas of the world today, say the Middle East, as a basis of their faith, rather than the God that's behind those prophecies and things.
2: Right, right. Nor was the faith of the ancient Israelites, which was based upon the external, any different, really, Bob, than today among some adherents of prophecy who speculate,
1: right,
2: for example, about the mark of the beast or some other very intriguing prophecy in the book of Revelation. They superimpose the weirdest interpretation sometimes, really imaginable, that anyone could ever think of. And so their faith is based upon human interpretations more than upon the sure word of God or the sure word of prophecy, which reflects the truthfulness of our Heavenly Father. In those ancient times, and I think this is very important, we can hear the lament of God as recorded in Ezekiel 33, verse 11. And this lament of God's was before the lament of Jeremiah. He says, "As I live, says the Lord God, I have no pleasure in the death of the wicked, but that the wicked turn from his way and live. Turn, turn from your evil ways, for why should you die, O house of Israel?" Now that's a passage, Bob, that we quote here quite often on
1: exactly.
2: The Portraits of God.
1: I wish more people heard that.
2: That's right. And we see in this passage the deep love and concern that God had toward those rebellious and hardened Israelites. They had wandered far, far away from the side of their lover, their husband, their friend. And we ask ourselves, well, what was the reaction to that waywardness? Was it a get-even or an expression of revenge?
1: It'd be our natural reaction, I think. But
2: exactly. No, not at all. He was pleading with them to return to him. He didn't want them to suffer and die as a result of their selfish decisions and the rejection of him. They were on the verge of self-destruction, in a sense. But God is described here as begging them to return to him. He was more than happy to take them back. As we have mentioned on many occasions, Bob, this passage is a microcosm of the way God feels about the wicked at the end.
1: That's absolutely correct. Yeah.
2: He's not out to get even or to destroy them with some type of vengeance. He'll weep over their demise. Scripture tells us, "I am God, I change not." So what we see here in God's lament on the eve of the pending destruction of the city of Jerusalem is consistent with his attitude at the time of the destruction of the wicked at the end.
1: Bill, that's so true. And we have a burden here on our program, Portraits of God, to paint a picture of God which I think seems not to be the common view among many within the Christian community and even other world religions either. If you read Romans chapter 1 and Romans chapter 4, for example, you see a picture of God revealed which describes his feelings toward the wicked. And it's not a picture of him seeking revenge on them, but rather that God reluctantly, quote, gives them up. And Paul says that three times in Romans chapter 1. God gives them up or gives them over to what they desire to have.
2: That's right.
1: That is certainly not a portrait of a cruel or vengeful God at all, but in contrast, a God who allows all of us to choose what we want, even if it causes our own destruction. And that's ultimately what he's all about, honoring our freedom.
2: Amen to that.
1: But let's look back at the book of Lamentations there. It's a fascinating how the book is constructed. As you mentioned, Bill, the book consists of five chapters, which are five poems. And Jeremiah writes his lament by beginning each chapter or each poem with the first letter, A or Aleph, in the Hebrew alphabet, and then continues verse by verse through the entire Hebrew alphabet. Someone has said that it's weeping from A to Z.
2: Well, that's a good point, yeah.
1: So that's fascinating. The literary structure of the first four chapters or poems is written in a metrical pattern typical of a funeral poem. And the fifth poem is a little bit different. It's actually a prayer. So the prophet Jeremiah had called upon Israel to repent for 40 years, but to no avail. And now, at the time of his lamenting, Israel had suffered the consequences of their decisions. The city and the temple they loved lay in ruins. Listen to some of the verses from the first chapter, which describes the horrible feelings of the people by Jeremiah. This is chapter 1, verses 1 and 2, the very beginning of the book. It says there, quote, "How lonely sits the city that was full of people. How like a widow is she who was great among the nations. The princess among the provinces has become a slave. She weeps bitterly in the night. Her tears are on her cheeks. Among all her lovers, she has none to comfort her. All her friends have dealt treacherously with her. They have become her enemies." So this lament, I think, reminds me of the description which is given in the book of Ezekiel, chapter 28, of Lucifer's demise and fall in heaven.
2: Yeah, that's true.
1: Now, follow with me. It's interesting. If you read that passage in Ezekiel 28, God says to take up a lamentation or a sad song for the fall of Lucifer, which we don't many times see God suffering as Lucifer fell also. But think about how much Lucifer had been blessed and privileged in the atmosphere of freedom that exists in the presence of God. And then he lost it all because he chose the path of self-centeredness rather than his Creator's path of unselfish love. He, Lucifer, the ultimate creature of freedom, became a slave to sin. He had a God who loved him to the very depths of his own being, but rejected that love in favor of his own aspirations and desires. He turned, sadly, inward rather than outward. And whenever any intelligent being does that, turning inward rather than outward, self-destruction is the inevitable result. Notice in Ezekiel 28 that that isolation and aloneness that follows is the ultimate fate of all those who choose self. That will be the fate of Lucifer during the future millennium, aloneness here on a desolate planet Earth, and then aloneness in death. And unfortunately, that is the fate of any one of us, we who have been created as social creatures who are designed to interact and to share and to minister for and with others, all of which gives life. But when we choose selfishness, we'll ultimately suffer the fate of aloneness. And it is what the wicked want, but it brings their destruction, unfortunately.
2: How true that is, Bob. How very true. And it does sound very sad when you read there in Lamentations. But there's more to it. Listen to some of the other verses from chapter 1, which describe what Jerusalem once was and then had become. I'm quoting here verse 4, chapter 1. "The roads to Zion mourn because no one comes to the set feast. All her gates are desolate. Her priests sigh. Her virgins are afflicted. And she is in bitterness. Jerusalem has sinned greatly." I'm reading now verses 8 and 9. "Therefore she has become vile. All who honored her despise her because they have seen her nakedness. Yes, she sighs and turns away. Her uncleanness is in her skirts. She did not consider her destiny. Therefore, her collapse was awesome. She had no comforter." That's pretty pathetic, to say the least.
1: Yeah.
2: But notice, as we continue, what Jeremiah writes in verse 16. "For these things I weep. My eye overflows with water, because the comforter who should restore my life is far from me." Which, of course, is not true. He was very close to them, despite what they were doing. And then, "My people are desolate because the enemy prevailed." And that's not quite true either, because they were desolate due to their own unwise choices and self-centered lifestyle. But after those verses that I read and you read, Bob, I suppose someone would say, okay. Well, let me just share some more crying with you. Chapter 2 and verse 11. This is Jeremiah. "My eyes fall with tears. My heart is troubled. My bile is poured on the ground because of the destruction of the daughter of my people, because the children and the infants faint in the streets of the city." And then one more. Chapter 3, verses 48 and 49. "My eyes overflow with water for the destruction of the daughter of my people. My eyes flow and do not cease without interruption." Now, I think, listener, you get the picture. But I want you to notice that Jeremiah's anguish cry, which parallels the cry of God over the wicked that we described earlier from Ezekiel, Jeremiah's heart is not about the city per se. It is about the people of the city and the destruction which has come upon it. Destruction which really was all self-inflicted. It's not so much that God punished them. Their affliction and devastation was brought about by themselves. And when things are all said and done in this great controversy, or this great war that we often talk about here on Portraits of God between God and Satan, it will be seen that the wicked are desolated because of their own choices, not because God brought some vengeful actions upon them. Yes, in a sense, Jerusalem represents the wicked in the scenario at the end of time, Bob.
1: That's right. Well, Bill, it's interesting. I think if you read the entire book of Lamentations also, you'll see some parallels between what is verbalized in those five poems there, and interestingly, what transpires in the mind of Jesus as he hangs up on the cross, which is described in Psalms chapter 22. There's this battle between faith taking place in both instances. Look at Psalms 22, where Jesus experienced what felt like abandonment by his heavenly Father. This is Psalm 22, verses 1 and 2. My God, my God, why have you forsaken me? What a common verse that is in Lamentations, that forsaking feeling.
2: That's right.
1: Jesus goes on, why are you so far from helping me and from the words of my groaning? Oh my God, I cry in the daytime, but you do not hear, and in the night season, and am not silent. And now verses 4 through 6. Our fathers trusted in you. They trusted in you, delivered them. They cried to you and were delivered. They trusted in you and were not ashamed. But I am a worm and no man, a reproach of men and despised by the people. We can see this as being a mental or psychological picture of Jesus on the cross, who was by faith groping for answers in the midst of feelings of abandonment and rejection. Through that horrendous trial, which is an awesome display and revelation of God's love, where God put us ahead of his own destiny and eternity, through that horrendous trial, faith triumphed. Because listen to Psalms chapter 22, verses 21 and 24. It says there, you have answered me, for he has not despised nor abhorred the affliction of the afflicted, nor has he hidden his face from me, but when he cried to him, he heard. So ultimately, on the cross, faith triumphed over feeling. Now listen to the words spoken by the prophet Jeremiah when it appeared to the senses in the midst of all the ruin and desolation in Jerusalem that God had abandoned and forsaken Israel. In chapter 3, verses 22 through 24 of Lamentations, it says this, through the Lord's mercies we are not consumed, because his compassions fail not. They are new every morning. Great is your faithfulness. The Lord is my portion, says my soul. Therefore I hope in him. So we see that victorious part of Lamentations, just like Psalms 22 in Jesus' experience.
2: That's right. Well, Bob, you've just quoted some of the nicest and most wonderful words in the entire Bible, as far as I'm concerned anyway. Jeremiah's statement is an exclamation of faith and the triumph of it. Great is your faithfulness, just parallel to the words of Jesus as he went through a tremendous experience upon the cross. And how hard it must have been for Jeremiah to utter those words when all around him there seemed at least to be evidence that God was anything but faithful. But Jeremiah understood that God had not willed what had happened. God had blessed Jerusalem abundantly, just as he had promised way back over a millennia before, when he had made what we would say outlandish promises to their ancestor Abraham. The dominant portrait of God, which is reiterated many, many times throughout the pages of the Old Testament, is really one of faithfulness. Faithfulness to the patriarchs, faithfulness to Israel, even during its many times of apostasy and abandonment of him. Faithfulness to his word and his promise. And notice that I said their abandonment of him. He never abandoned them.
1: That's an important difference.
2: That's right. I really like the picture of God painted in Isaiah 49:15. Can a woman forget her nursing child and not have compassion on the son of her womb? Surely they may forget, yet I will not forget you. See, I have inscribed you on the palms of my hands. I absolutely love that picture painted there, as God compares himself with a mother who greatly loves her infant child. His love for us far exceeds such a picture of human love, which in a sense epitomizes, at least in one very important respect, ultimate love on a horizontal level, as we see the love of a mother for a young infant. But now let's make this practical. We've all been tested at some time or other to doubt the promises of God, such as that oft-quoted, I will never leave you nor forsake you. Can we still see God's watch care? That's the question. When we go through, listener, when you go through, we all go through trials and difficult times. Or are we quick to blame God for what appears to be his abandonment of us when times are tough and our problems are not resolved in some very wonderful fashion? Or when we pray for a much-needed miracle and nothing happens? Can really we trust in God's love, no matter what the outcome to us personally?
1: Well, Bill, I think those are very vital questions, and I'm sure there are many of our listeners who have been through some terrible, we might say, valley of despair experiences, which have threatened their trust in God. They wouldn't be human if they'd never been tested in that respect,
2: right,
1: because that's part of human experience. So we've all been there to one degree or another. Maybe there have been times when we failed miserably to maintain that confidence in God. But the example of Jesus upon the cross as he wrestled in his mind to maintain the faithfulness he had always seen in his Heavenly Father should be our inspiration. He remembered the many revelations of his Father's goodness and faithfulness that he had experienced throughout his lifetime on earth, especially during his 3.5 years of public ministry. He remembered those words of assurance, "This is my beloved Son in whom I am well pleased," that God had spoken to him at the River Jordan. He'd taken advantage of all those opportunities afforded him in the hours spent in early morning prayer when he had been the witness to those, we might say, mercies which are new every morning. And all those revelations were his strength during the time of his great trial between the Garden of Gethsemane and the cross of Calvary until the moment when he could proclaim in triumph, "It is finished."
2: Very good point, Bob. Well, it might be well for us to finish off with the last two verses of the Book of Lamentations. They're in the form of a prayer. As you mentioned, Bob, the last chapter is in the form of a prayer. So here are these last two verses in the book from the New Living Translation. Jeremiah writes, "Restore us, O Lord, and bring us back to you again. Give us back the joys we once had. Or have you utterly rejected us? Are you angry with us still?" I wanted to read those verses from the New Living Translation rather than the King James because the translation is a little more accurate than the King James. In the latter, it is in the form of a question rather than a statement. But the Hebrew is more inclined to be translated indeed as a question, which signifies a test of faith. However, notice in verse 21 that Jeremiah is not asking for relief from captivity or some temporal blessing. His burden is for restoration to God. The literal Hebrew means to turn back or cause to return, or as it is in the New Living Translation, unlike the King James Version, to restore. The question is, when we're in the middle of some painful experience, do we pray for the pain to be taken away, or do we pray for the presence of God? When problems come, do we pray for the removal of the problem, or do we pray to understand or discover the reason for the problem? If it's a self-inflicted one due to an unwise decision, do we ask for the removal of the affliction, or do we pray for restoration to God? Well, Bob, I'd like to finish by sharing a story of something which took place just a few weeks ago. Shortly after the new year came, I received a call from a Christian lady on the West Coast who asked a relative of hers who had just had some pretty serious surgery. The next day when I visited the man, who really was a stranger to me, as he lay there in his bed in the hospital, I discovered during our conversation that we both had attended some gospel meetings 4 decades earlier in downtown Boston.
1: That's amazing.
2: We were both there in the audience. And we had different reactions to them. But what was truly amazing was that there we were 40 years later together in a hospital room. Unfortunately, the hospital man was a non-Christian. And at the time of those meetings, had an opportunity to accept Jesus, but had not responded to it. And I guess over the decades, he'd become what I might call a friendly agnostic. At the time of our first meeting, I think he, and I'm talking about our meeting in the hospital a few weeks ago, I think he had hopes that he would be able to lick his affliction. But within 3 or 4 weeks, it did become evident that that was not to be. And so he resigned himself to an inevitable death. I knew under such circumstances really why God had allowed us to meet 40 plus years later, 2 former members of the same audience, and it really wasn't accidental, it was providential. I knew also that God was giving the man a second chance after all those years, and so I praise the Lord that I was able to lead him there to Christ in his hospital bed. The man was, despite his pending premature death, chose not really to curse the darkness. He knew that his physical problems were the result of a chosen lifestyle, not because God had done something to him. He didn't exhibit any anger or resentment toward the Lord. Instead, he died trusting in the abundant promises of God that whoever comes to me, I will never turn away. He was like the thief on the cross, really, who admitted that he was hanging there because of justice, not retribution. The man was at great peace with God when he slipped away. And I was awed by the awesomeness, if I may say that, of the faithfulness of God to this man's soul. God just simply wouldn't quit on him. He kept after him all throughout all those decades, even when the man wanted nothing to do with God. And then just before he succumbs to death, God brought me into the picture.
1: Amen.
2: It was a very humbling experience, but just a fantastic revelation to me. The man and the man's family of a God who is, and we all were amazed that, as the old poem describes, God is the hound of heaven. So, listener, God is faithful. He'll never quit on you. And he'll always be there, even during your valley of the shadow of the death. And praise his name, that is so. So more than anything else, Lamentations is a great reminder that indeed great is God's faithfulness.
1: Bill, thank you for sharing that story. Well, we're out of time. We want to thank you for being with us. We want to encourage you to be with us next week. We're going to be talking about what Christ's primary mission was when he came to planet Earth. And I think that'll be a fascinating discussion for you. So have a good week. Join us again next week, and God bless.
3: God be with you till we meet again.
0: If you'd like to contact Pastor Brace or Dr. Hunsaker, you may do so by calling 781-769-1011 or by emailing Portraits of God. 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Box 127, Norwood, Massachusetts. That's P.O. Box 127, Norwood, Massachusetts, 02062. I'm Dennis Farley. Thank you for listening, and be sure to tune in again next week for another segment of Portraits of God.

0: Psalm 15, a Psalm of David.
1: Lord, who shall abide in thy tabernacle? Who shall dwell in thy holy hill? He that walketh uprightly, and worketh righteousness, and speaketh the truth in his heart. He that backbiteth not with his tongue, nor doeth evil to his neighbor, nor taketh up a reproach against his neighbor. In whose eyes a vile person is contemned, but he honoreth them that fear the Lord. He that sweareth to his own hurt, and changeth not. He that putteth not out his money to usury, nor taketh reward against the innocent. He that doeth these things shall never be moved.
2: After this manner therefore pray ye, Our Father, which art in heaven, hallowed be thy name. Thy kingdom come, thy will be done in earth as it is in heaven. Give us this day our daily bread, and forgive us our debts as we forgive our debtors. And lead us not into temptation, but deliver us from evil. For thine is the kingdom, and the power, and the glory forever. Amen.
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2,600 years ago, a remarkable scene played out on the plains of Jura, right near ancient Babylon. An enormous golden statue of the most powerful king on the planet had been set up, and thousands of representatives from across his empire were invited to pay homage to it in a splendid ceremony. But when they bowed down to the ground toward the image, three young men remained standing. They were quite conspicuous and really stood out from the crowd around them that had bowed down. Those young men had made a decision, an exceedingly dangerous decision. In fact, it placed their lives in imminent danger. Their decision angered a king and shook an empire. Who were these three young men? Why did they risk their lives? And why is their decision relevant to us today? You'll want to stay tuned to find out, because these young men had discovered something very special that enabled them to stand against the crowd that may just be relevant to us today in the tumultuous times that we're living in.

The three young men who remained standing on the plain of Jura 2,600 years ago were Shadrach, Meshach and Abednego. They were young Jews who'd been carried captive from Israel in 605 BC and were being trained to help govern the vast Babylonian Empire. The three were required to appear before this huge 30-meter-high gold statue along with representatives from every nation and tribe under the great King Nebuchadnezzar's control. There were people present from right across the Babylonian Empire.

Via the harp, the pipes, and all kinds of music, must fall down and worship the image of gold that King Nebuchadnezzar has set up. Whoever does not fall down and worship will immediately be thrown into a blazing furnace. Nebuchadnezzar didn't just want loyal subjects. He wanted allegiance, the kind that would fall down and worship. And so the three Hebrews, who'd been taught since childhood that there was only one being, their God Jehovah, worthy of people's worship, had to make a hard, a difficult, a tough choice, a life-threatening choice. Would they go along with everybody else? Would they follow the crowd? Would they bow down to a counterfeit image, violating the commandments of their God? Well, that's an important question for us to consider in our day. It's important, especially because human nature hasn't changed since Daniel's time. Want to go along with the crowd? It comes so easily and naturally, even if the crowd's wrong. We don't want to stand out and be conspicuous. We'd rather just follow along and go with the flow. However, there comes a time when those who follow God have to take a stand for right and be counted. We can't always flow with the crowd, no matter how tempting it may be to do so, because Daniel's sister book in the Bible, Revelation, predicts that God's people living during Earth's final crisis will face a similar type of situation. We're going to have to decide where our allegiance really lies. How will we survive during that time? Well, let's return to those three young men on the plains of Jura, because they had something that enabled them to stand against the crowd, something very special that will really help us when we have to take a stand. When the royal orchestra struck up its fanfare to King Nebuchadnezzar, everyone bowed on cue. Everyone except Shadrach, Meshach, and Abednego. They simply would not bow to this idol. Well, the king was outraged. Who could possibly interrupt his moment of glory? He had the men brought before him. But when he saw that they were three friends of Daniel, men whom he'd come to respect and like, he decided to give them another opportunity. Nebuchadnezzar pointed to the blazing furnaces which had been prepared for anyone who might make trouble. He knew that the young men had an allegiance to a god of their own, but he asked very pointedly, "What god will be able to rescue you from my hand?" Well, the answer these young men gave is justly famous and has inspired people everywhere. Let's read it again in Daniel chapter 3, verses 16 to 18. "Nebuchadnezzar, we do not need to defend ourselves before you in this matter. If we are thrown into the blazing furnace, the God we serve is able to save us from it, and he will rescue us from your hand, O king. But even if he does not, we want you to know, O king, that we will not serve your gods or worship the image of gold you've set up." These men answered the proud king's challenge without hesitation. They did so by telling him that they fully trusted the God of heaven and earth. Yes, he could deliver them from the furnace no matter how hot Nebuchadnezzar made it. Their God was sovereign over all. He could do anything. That was the kind of God they served. I believe that we get a picture here of the kind of faith that will get us through the time of the end, whatever that time of the end may bring. These three young men had their eyes fixed on how great God is, not on how the fires were. When pressured, they didn't try to make excuses. They didn't try to squirm out of a tight spot. They took the opportunity to testify of God's power. And they did something else. They talked about their commitment to him, even if he chooses not to deliver us. Now, did you get that? They vowed they'd still be loyal to him even if they weren't delivered. They still wouldn't betray him. "We will still worship him," they said, "and him alone."
You know, a

Weak faith won't get us through the rough times in life and certainly won't stand in the end times. If our faith depends on God always giving us what we want, on things going smoothly, then we've got our eyes fixed on the wrong things. A real faith is a relationship with God based on a belief that He really knows what's best for us. It involves a commitment to do what God asks, regardless of the circumstances. Let me tell you about one man who made these three Hebrews did by testifying of his faith. On the 5th of July 1940, the Eastern European country of Romania entered into an alliance with Nazi Germany and declared war on the Soviet Union. Romanian troops joined with the Nazi military machine on the 22nd of June 1941 as part of Operation Barbarossa to create one huge Eastern Front. Under the German High Command, Romania provided equipment and oil to the troops on the Eastern Front. In fact, they committed more troops to the Eastern Front than all the other allies of Germany combined. But history tells us that Operation Barbarossa was a failure and the turning point in the fortunes of Nazi Germany and its allies. On the 23rd of August 1944, 1 million Russian troops entered Romania. The Russian army and the communist regime took control of the country. Soldiers, secret police and spies were everywhere, and atheism became the new chosen state religion. To believe and proclaim your belief in Jesus publicly was reason enough to be arrested. Church leaders now had a choice: either be enlisted in the service of the Soviet Party or go to jail. A well-respected Lutheran pastor, Nicolae Ionescu, known as Richard Wurmbrand, began to organize a Christian ministry to his fellow Romanian countrymen and to the Red Army soldiers. And when the communist government attempted to control the churches, he immediately began what became known as underground churches. It soon became a time of persecution for anyone who spoke out against the government and had a belief in God. A large congress was held with the purpose of showing that the different religions in the country of Romania were loyal to the Communist Party and its ideologies. One by one, the various religious leaders announced their loyalty and allegiance to the communist regime. At the Congress, Richard Wurmbrand stood up and publicly said that communism and Christianity were not compatible and announced the government's control of the churches. Richard was reported to the secret police and was arrested on the 29th of February 1948 while on his way to church services. He was imprisoned for 8.5 years, and during that time spent 3 years in solitary confinement underground. He could not tell day from night and kept his sanity by remembering Bible passages. It's an inspiring story of how he survived additional prison sentences and a total of 14 years in a communist prison, was tortured and beaten by the guards, and yet kept his faith. Here is part of his story. Two men confronted each other in a Romanian prison around 1950. One was a self-assured, intelligent, tough young lieutenant named Gresu. He was a dedicated communist who thought he was making a better world. The other was a young Lutheran pastor by the name of Richard Wurmbrand. He was weak and pale. On his face were the heavy shadows of a man who'd endured torture and deprivation. Gresu sat at a desk with a rubber truncheon in his hand. He'd been interrogating the pastor. On this morning, he shouted, "Your story was lies." He was angry that the pastor had not given him the names of his associates and of his connections with the West. Gresu pushed back his chair and shouted, "Enough! Here's some paper. We know that you've been communicating in code with the other prisoners.
We know exactly what each of them said. The lieutenant cracked the truncheon on his desk and said, "You have half an hour. I want you to write on that paper exactly what you've been talking about with your friends." Richard Wurmbrand faced a terrible dilemma as he stared at the white piece of paper. He had to write a confession, yet he didn't want to reveal anything that might endanger his fellow prisoners, and almost anything he said could be twisted and turned into the evidence that he was a spy. Finally, this pastor decided to make a confession of his faith in Jesus Christ. He admitted that he'd been tapping a code on the cell walls, trying to communicate the good news about a savior. He testified in these words, "I'm a disciple of Christ who's given us love for our enemies. I've never spoken anything against the communists. I understand them and I pray for their conversion so that they will become my brothers in the faith." Lieutenant Gresu returned after half an hour swinging his truncheon. He'd been beating prisoners. He picked up the paper and began to read. After a while, he put his truncheon aside. When he came to the end of the pastor's confession, he looked up with troubled eyes and said, "Mr. Wurmbrand, why do you say you love me? This is one of your Christian commandments that nobody can keep. I couldn't love someone who shut me up for years alone and who starved me and beat me." The pastor replied, "It's not a matter of keeping a commandment. When I became a Christian, it was as if I had been reborn with a new character which was full of love." For 2 hours, these two men talked earnestly about Christianity and Marxism. This young pastor took a stand in that prison of terror. He resisted by a positive confession, by proclaiming what he did believe. Those three Hebrews also wanted to proclaim what they believed. That is, not just to refuse to bow down to an idol, but to powerfully testify of their faith and confidence in God. And what was the result? Well, an enraged Nebuchadnezzar had his furnaces fired up to maximum and had the Hebrews thrown into the flames. Now, their example raises a question for us. Is our faith and trust in God strong enough that we would be able to stand up to such a test? Would we be able to exhibit the same spiritual courage that they showed? Are we sufficiently grounded in His Word and in our experience with Him that we too could stand before a king and declare that under no circumstances would we dishonor the God who loved us? These are relevant questions because sometime in the future, we may indeed have to face a test like this. For the present, however, our lives are confronted with lesser challenges. How we respond to these prepare us for greater tests. They indicate how we will respond when the larger issues arise. The Bible has a principle of spiritual life that applies here. Find it outlined in Luke chapter 16 and verse 10. "Whosoever can be trusted with very little can also be trusted with much." The wear and tear of ordinary everyday life are directly related to the great challenges of life. God prepares us to meet the great trials of life in the everyday school of hard knocks. And here's another important point. We don't have to be afraid of the challenges we may face now or in the future. They can be an opportunity for us to see our Lord very close and very powerful. Do you know what these young men found in the furnace? They found none other than the Lord Jesus Christ. He was already there in the flames. He was standing with them. In the flames of life, Christ is there. Nebuchadnezzar was astounded to see four men walking around in those flames. And the fourth man was like the Son of God.
These young Hebrews had their eyes fixed on the great God, and in their hour of trial, they found that this great God had come to be with them. That's what an unconditional faith, a committed faith, can do for us. It'll bring God close in the worst of times. Those three Hebrews in the fiery furnace made a life-changing impact on that haughty king Nebuchadnezzar. He rushed up to the edge of the furnace and called them out. And as they emerged, the king approached them. He noticed that their hair wasn't even singed. Their robes were not scorched. They didn't even carry the smell of smoke. Ultimately, that fiery trial that the Hebrews went through only burned one thing: the ropes that bound them. It freed them from their bonds. Shadrach, Meshach, and Abednego came out free. They came out conquerors. The trials of life can either leave you bitter or better. They can either strengthen your faith or destroy it. The difference is whether you focus upon Christ or the crisis. Through your tears and heartaches and disappointments, you too can see Christ. He's there in the flames of your life. Possibly, your life has been torn apart by divorce. You may be going through a very painful family problem right now. Possibly you have severe health problems, or you may be facing a very serious financial crisis. Well, remember this. In the flames of life, He is there. Look through your tears. The understanding, compassionate Christ is there by your side to whisper words of encouragement. Nebuchadnezzar now realized that there was a God up there far bigger than he could ever be. He called the three Hebrews servants of the Most High God. Up to this point, the king had tried to be the Most High himself with his massive golden statue. But now he made a remarkable confession. We find it in Daniel chapter 3 and verse 28. Praise be to the God of Shadrach, Meshach, and Abednego, who has sent his angel and rescued his servants. They trusted in him and defied the king's command and were willing to give up their lives rather than serve or worship any god except their own God. Nebuchadnezzar's rage had turned to admiration. The unconditional faith of the Hebrews had proved contagious. King Nebuchadnezzar and the thousands of Babylonian officials on the plain of Jura were brought face to face with the true God of heaven. You see, it's confessing our faith when times get hard that really has an impact. The faith that will stand in the end time is also the faith that will win others in the meantime. God will come close to those around us too. Richard Wurmbrand, the pastor I told you about earlier, who made his confession of faith, had quite an impact on Lieutenant Gresu. After that first long talk, the lieutenant invited him back to his office almost every day, and they'd talk for about an hour. Pastor Wurmbrand told him that the early believers were actually part of a revolutionary movement. Gresu was surprised to learn that Karl Marx had once written that Christianity is the ideal religion for the renewal of lives made wrecked by sin. To Gresu, this was shocking. As they continued to talk, Gresu was more and more impressed by the Christian ideals of love and service to everyone. Frequently he'd say, "I was brought up an atheist and I'll never be anything else." But this pastor standing before him was an argument he could not refute. God was real. 2 weeks after they'd begun their dialogue, Lieutenant Gresu realized he'd come to know and love Jesus and decided to receive Christ as his Savior. What a scene it was there in that prison as the lieutenant in his security police uniform knelt down beside Pastor Wurmbrand in his patched prison rags and made his prayer of confession. When they arose to their feet, the two men
We're brothers.

0: There's nothing quite as eloquent as faith in the flames. Wouldn't you like to have a faith like that? A totally committed faith? A faith that will stand tall when the times get tough? Well, it's available to each of us. God wants to develop this strong faith within you. Faith developed as we make Jesus and His Word the center of our lives is a faith that will stand the test of the end times. If you spend time with God, quality time communicating with Him, a committed faith will result. If you spend time looking at Jesus as your Savior and Lord, an unyielding faith will result. Let's decide ahead of time that we'll develop a relationship with God based on a real trust, a trust that He knows best, a trust that He'll see us through the end times. It's really rather simple. The three Hebrews didn't bow down to that golden image because they were already bowing to someone else. Would you like to bow your head with me right now, wherever you are, and say, Lord, I'm totally committing my life to You right now. Grant me the courage and faith to stand for You now and at the end time. Faith is a gift that only God can give. Why not ask Him for it right now as we pray? Dear Heavenly Father, thank You for giving us the example of the three young men in the fiery furnace. Thank You for Your promise to stand by us as we face the fiery challenges of life. We want to trust You more completely today. Our aim is to please You and always stand true for You. Accept our commitment now in the name of our Savior, Jesus Christ. Amen. The story of the three young men in the fiery furnace has encouraged and inspired people down through history. They took a stand for God, defied a king, and shook an empire. Their faith stood firm in the flames. There's nothing quite as eloquent as a faith under fire, a totally committed faith, a faith that will stand tall when the times get tough. If you'd like to have a faith like that, then I'd like to recommend the free gift we have for all our viewers today. It's the book, Faith on Trial. And there's more. You'll also receive a free Bible reading guide on the book of Daniel. These booklets are our gift to you and are absolutely free. There are no costs or obligations whatsoever. So make the most of this wonderful opportunity to receive the gifts we have for you today. Here's the information you need.
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0: If you've enjoyed today's journey to ancient Babylon and our reflections on the commitment and bravery of the three young men, Shadrach, Meshach, and Abednego, then be sure to join us again next week when we'll share another of life's journeys together. Until then, remember the ultimate destination of life's journey. Now I saw a new heaven and a new earth, and God will wipe away every tear from their eyes. There shall be no more death, nor sorrow, nor crying. There shall be no more pain, for the former things have passed away.

0: Do creationists deny science? This is Ken Ham, a missionary to our evolutionized culture and even the church. Creationists are often accused of denying science, but many creationists have PhD degrees in science and they do research and publish in peer-reviewed journals. We love science, but there are two kinds of science. Observational science is directly testable, observable, and repeatable. It builds airplanes and cures diseases. Historical science, though, deals with the past. It's not directly testable, observable, or repeatable. What you believe about the past determines how you interpret the evidence. Many scientists interpret evidence through the lens of evolution and millions of years. We reject this worldview because it goes against God's word. But do we reject science? No.
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3: And I'm Rick Grieve.
2: Thanks, folks, for joining us today. If you have your Bibles ready, well, let's begin our study with prayer. Pastor Rick?
3: Okay. Heavenly Father, it's great to be able to open Your Word and to read and converse about it. We know that You inspired this many hundreds of years ago to a particular people at a particular time. And yet there are ways in which it is new and vibrant for us today and applicable. And so we would like to learn and grow as we study and share and read together. We invite Your Holy Spirit that inspired it to also inspire us as we spend this time together in Jesus' name. Amen.
2: Well, we're in Romans chapter 14. We're right in the middle of the chapter. Paul is concerned about not just theology, but the practical implications of what it means to be a Christian and how we relate one to another and how they as a church at Rome could impact their society. And Rick, there were just a few of them. But it was a harsh, tyrannical society, not friendly.
3: Difficult time to be a Christian.
2: To Christians. And yet, Paul holds up the standard of how people should positively think and work out.
3: This is really practical, applied theology.
2: It really is. And now we're in chapter 14 of Romans, beginning with verse 13.
3: Okay. Paul says, "Therefore, let us stop passing judgment on one another. Instead, make up your mind not to put any stumbling block or obstacle in your brother's way. As one who is in the Lord Jesus, I am fully convinced that no food is unclean in itself. But if anyone regards something as unclean, then for him it is unclean. If your brother is distressed because of what you eat, you are no longer acting in love. Do not by your eating destroy your brother for whom Christ died."
2: Well, Rick, this is an interesting balance because on the one hand, Paul, being a Christian, passed all the rules and regulations he had grown up with, it covered every little aspect of faith, believing, and action as a believer in God. So as a Christian, he says, "I've got the freedom to do all kinds of things," he even said at one point in one of his letters. But he is saying, and you know, folks, the issue here was those who felt that there were things that should not be eaten, especially in a pagan society when they had already been blessed by pagan priests and offered in some ways to a pagan deity.
3: It's an interesting context, isn't it?
2: It is. And so he was saying, you know, there are people that still feel that this is unclean, and if they eat of it, they're somehow acknowledging these idols. And he's saying, look, I don't feel that way, but you know, there may be some that do. You should be concerned enough about your fellow Christian brothers that you don't want to offend them. That follows the Christian idea of saying, I'm going to kind of restrict myself because of someone else.
3: Liberty isn't licensed to do whatever you want, even in our walk with God, is it? And so why would it be different when we think about our walk with our brothers and sisters in Christ, that we're responsible to a certain degree for their walk as well, and how we relate to them, I think, is really important for us to consider.
2: In the next passage here, again, he's trying to put up some boundaries and to remind people of what is most important.
3: Okay.
2: It is so easy for us to go off track, and that's what he's referring to.
3: Okay. So this is at verse 16. Do not allow what you consider good to be spoken of as evil. For the kingdom of God is not a matter of eating and drinking, but of righteousness, peace, and joy in the Holy Spirit. Because anyone who serves Christ in this way is pleasing to God and approved by men.
2: He is pointing out that you can be so focused on, has this food been offered to idols? Or is this food defined in the Torah, in the Older Testament, as being unhealthy and unclean? And mm-hmm. you can become so focused on that, that you miss the bigger point of who Jesus is.
3: Mm-hmm.
2: I was reading a book once in which the author says, you know, in reforms, it would be better to come one step short of the mark than to go one step over it. And if there is an error at all, let's make it on the side of the people. I thought that was pretty good. That puts it there. You know, if I go on a diet, then I just want everybody to go on a diet. Mm-hmm. Or if I find some supplement that really has helped me to fight my type 2 diabetes, then I want everybody to have that. You know how it is? We go to these focused things. And Paul is saying, there's a message here, but don't get so focused on that and forget all about the wonderfulness of Christ, our righteousness,
3: mm-hmm.
2: and
3: mm-hmm.
2: who Jesus is.
3: Oh, absolutely. That's got to be our focus. And it's easy to get sidetracked on a lot of rabbit trails about righteousness, where we're righteous because we only eat this diet, or we avoid all entertainment in all of its forms, or
2: right.
3: And so there are a lot of ways even today that we can see this affecting our brothers and sisters, and I think Paul is trying to bring balance back to it. It's not that those things are unimportant,
2: mm-hmm.
3: but we've got to remember to keep the main thing.
2: That's right.
3: And that's a focus on Christ and living for him. So verse 19, shall we look at that?
2: All right.
3: It says, let us therefore make every effort to do what leads to peace and to mutual edification. It's kind of a summary, isn't it?
2: It is.
3: He says, do not destroy the work of God for the sake of food. All food is clean, but it is wrong for a man to eat anything that causes someone else to stumble. It is better not to eat meat or drink wine or do anything else that will cause your brother to stumble.
2: So the message here, Rick, is, again, do you really care about your fellow Christians? Do you really care about others? I have seen, Rick, churches split and divided over the silliest things,
3: mm-hmm.
2: and things that are really missing out. And it didn't mean that the basic idea of each side wasn't somewhat important and significant.
3: Mm-hmm.
2: But what it was, I was in a Bible class once at a little church in Tahoe, California, and they were arguing as to whether we should, when you had, an infection on your arm or something, should you use hot and cold fomentations or should you use penicillin?
3: Hmm.
2: You know, this is big, you know, natural healing or using modern medicine. And it became such a divisive thing, and they were missing the point that God heals in a variety of ways. And what does this tell us about who Jesus is?
3: Mm-hmm.
2: We miss that out. And we can get so concerned about some of the paganisms and that have crept into Christianity, especially like around Easter with eggs and rabbits and all that stuff instead of who Jesus was.
3: Sure.
2: But we can get so focused on that that we're missing the resurrection of Jesus.
3: Mm-hmm. You know, this must have been something that was really perplexing the Roman Christians at this time, that they were...
2: That's why he's writing it, yeah.
3: Yeah, and so it's interesting that it still affects us today, but that verse 19, let us therefore make every effort. Is it easy to do this? Sometimes I just want to, you know, express who I am and live out my Christian freedom and... take no regard for the people around me and just say, hey, I'm going to do what I want. I'm a free
2: right.

0: you know, I'm free in Christ, and so, hey, who cares what everybody else thinks or says? Mm-hmm. And yet, I think that that's the attitude that Paul
1: was fighting against.
0: Is really saying, hey, now wait a minute. You have a responsibility not to flaunt your Christian freedom, but to be responsible for it and with it in a way that is going to build up the church and not tear it down. So, and that's what he's saying. Don't cause your brother to fall because of your Christian liberty. And pretty practical information and instruction for us, isn't it? So in verse 22, he says, so whatever you believe about these things, keep that between yourself and God. Blessed is the man who does not condemn himself by what he approves.
1: Hmm.
0: But the man who has doubts is condemned if he eats because his eating is not from faith. And everything that does not come from faith is sin.
1: You know, Rick, we try to steer clear of things that are strictly forbidden by the Scripture. But sometimes the Scripture is silent, isn't it?
0: Mm-hmm.
1: And then we should follow our consciences. And everything that doesn't come from faith is a sin. That means to go against a conviction will leave a person with a guilty or an uneasy conscience. So when God shows us something that is wrong for us, we should avoid it. But the fact is, he's saying, we should not look down on other Christians who exercise their freedom in those same areas.
0: Mm-hmm. It's really a sign of Christian growth and maturity, when you think about it, to allow some differences of living, of lifestyle, if you will, to exist. And still the bottom line is that we can come together and we can receive the blessings of salvation through Christ and love each other just because God has loved us so much, that we can let some of these other things be what they are. And I think that there's always going to be a tension, you know, within the Christian realm of differences of practice. And so we need to let that be and let love rule the day.
1: Well, he continues this with chapter 15.
0: Okay. We who are strong ought to bear with the failings of the weak and not to please ourselves. Each of us should please his neighbor for his good, to build him up. For even Christ did not please himself, but, as it is written, the insults of those who insult you have fallen on me. For everything that was written in the past was written to teach us, so that through endurance and the encouragement of the Scriptures, we might have hope.
1: Well, you know, if we set out just to please our neighbors, we're going to be people pleasers, which Paul talked against, and we're going to see that in Galatians also. But we are to set aside a self-pleasing actions just for the sake of building up how we look to others. Folks, our Christian convictions must not be a disguise for cold-hearted treatment of our brothers and sisters.
0: Right, that's exactly right.
1: And so, again, Paul directs us to the Bible and says, you know, it was written to instruct us.
0: Yeah, and what Christ had to endure for us is just so much broader and larger than anything that we have to. And so some of the things that, you know, we might be criticized for, maybe some of the practices that we have as we try to live out our faith, you know, do that to God. You
1: right.
0: know, make that a part of your relationship with God. And sometimes it gets muddled when we try to coerce or, you know, influence others in a way that they're going against their conscience.
1: Mm-hmm.
0: And Paul says, let that go.
1: Right.
0: Just let that go and let Christ be all in all. Verse 5, it says, may the God who gives endurance and encouragement give you a spirit of unity among yourselves as you follow Christ Jesus, so that with one heart and mouth you may glorify the God and Father of our Lord Jesus Christ.
1: He's saying this is ultimately what it is. You're following Jesus. Your life should be one of hope and encouragement, not of condemnation of others. And ultimately, you're supposed to be glorifying God, who is the Father of Jesus Christ.
0: You know, I'm thinking back, we talked about making every effort, and here he's using a couple of words that talk about really hanging in there. You know, the Christian walk is not easy. And he talks about endurance and effort, and these are These are the things that kind of challenge us in our Christian faith. And as a result, there can be growth because of it. And so we don't often look for challenge and look for pain, but somehow in the pain, God develops patience, endurance. And Paul talks about that in his epistles.
1: He does. He begins to move in another direction now by pointing out that our praise really should be to God, to Jesus, a praise of them. Now, I've noticed a change. Maybe it's not a change. Maybe it's always been this way for many years. But in our singing at church, and I'm not here talking about modern songs or ancient songs. I'm talking about the content. There are hymns that praise God from whom all blessings flow, you know, and then there are testimony songs. We call them gospel songs. Here's what Jesus has done for me, you know. And I would hope there's a good balance because we need to praise God. And as we sing the praises of God, that begins to help us understand how much he has, in fact, done for us. And so in our next passage here, that's what he's talking about. He gives examples from the Old Testament, from the Psalms and things like that, of how we need to praise God.
0: Romans 15:7. Accept one another, then, just as Christ accepted you, in order to bring praise to God. For I tell you that Christ has become a servant of the Jews on behalf of God's truth, to confirm the promises made to the patriarchs, so that the Gentiles may glorify God for his mercy. As it is written, therefore I will praise you among the Gentiles. I will sing hymns to your name. Again it says, rejoice, O Gentiles, with his people. And again, praise the Lord, all ye Gentiles, and sing praises to him, all ye peoples. And again Isaiah says, the root of Jesse will spring up, one who will rise to the rule over the nations. The Gentiles will hope in him. May the God of hope fill you with all joy and peace as you trust in him, so that you may overflow with hope by the power of the Holy Spirit.
1: You know, I think this verse 13 you just read is very important for him to put after those three or four verses that you just read, because there are going to be those reading this message, this letter to the Romans, who are not going to be happy with the emphasis on bringing Gentiles into the church.
0: Right.
1: And so he knows he's setting up the scriptural background for all of this and says God wants his message, the truth about God, to go to all nations, including the Gentiles. And he said the result should be, verse 13, that the God of hope will fill us with joy and peace. Now, the fact is that in some of these groups, it was going to fragment them. It was going to split them. And he said, no, no, no, you're missing the point. This is a joyful thing that we have been looking to, and that even the psalmist and others in the Old Testament for hundreds of centuries, the time when God's word would go to those who were not necessarily the children of Israel or Abraham.
0: So you're saying that a genuine sign of a real Christian experience has got to have a reflection in us of joy and peace and happiness and contentment.
1: Yeah. St. John talked about that too. He says if you don't see loving relationships between his people, they won't think that Jesus was the Christ. And, you know, that puts a heavy burden in a certain sense of us. And there are some people, Rick, that they want to miss out on a couple of the God-created emotions in our lives. And one of them is laughter and humor and good cheer. You know, how many, I have a sermon, one of my first sermons as a young pastor was the be of good cheers that Jesus said in his ministry. I had a man come to me once when I was a young pastor, and he was a visitor, and he says, well, you have a very interesting church, but I don't particularly like it. And I said, why is that? Well, he says, you're too friendly. You're too welcome. The people in this church, they want to shake hands, they want to talk, they want to meet me. And he said, we should be more concerned about the sins of the church and the sins of the world. And I thought, wow, man, who wants to learn about Christ through him, you see? Are people really attracted to that sort of thing? And if you have a picture, folks, of Jesus being some kind of dour, negative person, and yet we have an impression that the children came to him, and kids don't go to somebody who is that way. So here is saying that the outflow, the outcropping of all this through the Holy Spirit is going to be joy, it's going to be peace, and isn't this great?
0: I remember pastoring a church not too far ago, and their physical building didn't have a foyer much to speak of. Mm-hmm. You know, there's double doors and then a little entryway, and you were right into the sanctuary. And there was this debate that began to take place about reverence. And how, you know, after the benediction of the service, people would linger, and there would be a lot of lighthearted conversation and laughter in the sanctuary. And this was very, very troubling, but there was no other place for that to take place. And my position on it, and you may not agree with this, and that's okay, was that, you know, this is a holy fellowship. And members are supporting each other. They're talking about their families. And that's all a part of being a Christian, is having the fellowship with the brethren and sisters that are there. And yes, there was a time during the service where, you know, it was very quiet. People were attentive. There was focus. But there was also, after the service was over, a healthy, wonderful fellowship that took place. And so there were some who were offended because we weren't reverencing the sanctuary. And yet,
1: defined by them.
0: My perspective on it was, well, this is probably a good use of reverencing the sanctuary. It doesn't sound quiet. I mean, it's not silent, but it's joy and peace and harmony. And so I felt like it was the best we could do with the building we had.
1: If you've just tuned in, you're listening to Your Bible and You with Rick Grieve and Dwight Lainhoff. We're in Romans chapter 15. On that same note, I remember when I was pastor in Ireland, and a friend of mine was pastor in Galway, which is in the southwestern part of the country. And he said, I'd like you to speak, Dwight, to our little church group. But he said, you've got to just keep preaching regardless of what happens. I said, well, what do you mean? He said, many of our church family have large families, and they did, 6, 8, 10, 12, 14, and 15 children, and they all came to church. Many of them had grown up for generations going to a church which was very reverent, with huge cathedrals and stained glass, and everything that happened in church happened up front with the pastor. But in this church, sure enough, I'm preaching, and there's little kids crawling all around me. They crawl up, and I just kept talking. The parents, parents no longer hear their kids anymore. And so, you know, they were focused. They could hear what I had to say. And it was different. But, you know, it was a joyful thing. And I know that part of your understanding of ministry is to engage young people in the church and involve them and have them come up for the children's story and things like that. And so Paul is defining here a way of worship, an inclusive part of worship, that is something maybe a little different than the church at Rome at that time had experienced. And he's saying, don't worry about it. It's okay.
0: Yes. Let's look at verse 14 now, Romans 15, 14. He says, I myself am convinced, my brothers, that you yourselves are full of goodness, complete in knowledge, and competent to instruct one another. I have written you quite boldly on some points, as if to remind you of them again, because of the grace God gave me to be a minister of Christ Jesus to the Gentiles, with the priestly duty of proclaiming the gospel of God, so that the Gentiles might become an offering acceptable to God, sanctified by the Holy Spirit.
1: Again, you were right, Rick. There were a couple of issues that he's responding to. There must have been a potential division about food and what was clean and unclean. And there must have been a question about the role of the non-historical children of Israel, the Hebrews, the Jews, who were now becoming believers in Jesus as the Messiah. And so he keeps bringing this up. And he said, look, you know, I've been called to pastor these, and to bring the good news to the Gentiles, so they're going to be around. Welcome them.
0: You might as well get used to it, and also, more than that, just embrace it.
1: That's correct.
0: Verse 17, he says, therefore I glory in Christ Jesus in my service to God. I will not venture to speak of anything except what Christ has accomplished through me in leading the Gentiles to obey God, but by what I have said and done. by the power of signs and miracles, through the power of the Spirit. So from Jerusalem all the way around to Illyricum, I have fully proclaimed the gospel of Christ. It has always been my ambition to preach the gospel where Christ was not known, so that I would not be building on someone else's foundation. Rather, as it is written, those who are not told about him will see, and those who have not heard will understand. This is why I've often been hindered from coming to you.
1: Well, he was speaking kind of a personal testimony here. Here's what I believe God has called me to do. And there are going to be those who oppose me. And there must have been those who were trying to keep him from going to Rome. I don't know if that came from Rome or if others knew he was going there and tried to distract him.
0: Well, why don't we try to finish out the chapter here? It says, because this is kind of a personal note on his part. He says, but now that there is no more place for me to work in these regions, and since I've been longing for many years to see you, I plan to do so when I go to Spain. I hope to visit you while passing through and have you assist me on my journey there after I've enjoyed your company for a while. Now, however, I'm on my way to Jerusalem in the service of the saints. For Macedonia and Achaia were pleased to make a contribution for the poor among the saints in Jerusalem. They were pleased to do it, and indeed they owe it to them. For if the Gentiles have shared in the Jews' spiritual blessings, they owe it to the Jews to share with them their material blessings. So after I've completed this task and have made sure that they have received this fruit, I will go to Spain and visit you on the way. I know that when I come to you, I will come in the full measure of the blessing of Christ. I urge you, brothers, by our Lord Jesus Christ and by the love of the Spirit, to join me in my struggle by praying to God for me. Pray that I may be rescued from the unbelievers in Judea, and that my service in Jerusalem may be acceptable to the saints there, so that by God's will I may come to you with joy, and together with you be refreshed. The God of peace be with you all. Amen.
1: Well, it was quite a message that he's given there. He's giving them a fair warning, in a sense. I'm coming. Here's what I believe. Here's what I've been teaching elsewhere. And by the way, here's some of my personal itinerary, my agenda. He's collected money for the poor. He's going back to Jerusalem where the people, some of them have lost their jobs. They've lost their family because of their faith in Christ. And so he's going to distribute this. But he said, when I get that sorted out, then I'm coming to you. And he'd hope to, in a certain way, be a blessing to them.
0: It really gives us an idea that this was very personal.
1: It was.
0: Even though we are reading it and studying it, you know, 2,000 years after the fact.
1: As a message from God to us.
0: Yeah. It shows that there was this connection. And Paul's desire is that the church be united, that when he gets there, he's going to be refreshed and just enter into that time with them with joy.
1: And folks, we hope that that's your experience in your community of faith. I know you enjoy studying the Bible with us, and we'd like to hear your comments, your prayer requests. You can send them to Your Bible, Post Office Box 33082, Knoxville, Tennessee 37930. 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But until we meet again at the same time, I'm Dwight Lainhoff reminding you that we don't live by bread alone, but by every word that proceeds from the mouth of God.

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1: Make a joyful noise unto the Lord, all ye lands. Serve the Lord with gladness. Come before his presence with singing. Know ye that the Lord, he is God. It is he that hath made us, and not we ourselves. We are his people, and the sheep of his pasture. Enter into his gates with thanksgiving, and into his courts with praise. Be thankful unto him, and bless his name. For the Lord is good, his mercy is everlasting, and his truth endureth to all generations.
2: Therefore I say unto you, take no thought for your life, what ye shall eat or what ye shall drink, nor yet for your body, what ye shall put on. Is not the life more than meat, and the body than raiment? Behold the fowls of the air, for they sow not, neither do they reap, nor gather into barns, yet your heavenly Father feedeth them. Are ye not much better than they?
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4: Now a look at your evening weather on Charlotte Christian Talk Radio. Mostly sunny today with a high near 91 and lows around 67. Mostly cloudy with thunderstorms tomorrow with a high of 89 and lows around 67. For your Friday, thunderstorms with a high near 80 and lows around 65. And for Saturday, thunderstorms with a high near 76 and lows around 66. That's your evening weather on Charlotte Christian Talk Radio.
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6: From the Christian News Radio Network, I'm Jim Miller. President Trump celebrating after dozens of his candidates won their primary races on Tuesday. In a post, he shared a graphic with his face at the center that read 37 wins, 0 losses of the candidates he backed. There was perhaps no bigger win for Trump than the defeat of his longtime critic, Congressman Thomas Massie. Massie lost Kentucky's 4th congressional district to Ed Gallrein. President Trump today said negotiations in the final stages to end the war in Iran. However, the president says U.S. forces are on standby to resume attacks on the country if no deals reach. News Nation's Robert Sherman is part of a statement from the leader of Iran's Revolutionary Guard.
7: If aggression against Iran is repeated, the promised regional war will extend beyond the region this time, saying they're prepared to expand the proverbial map, so to speak, and continue targeting sites that are potentially outside of the Gulf.
6: Earlier today, U.S. Central Command said soldiers boarded an Iranian-flagged commercial oil tanker in the Gulf of Oman that was suspected of trying to violate the American blockade of Iranian ports. There's an arrest warrant out for former Cuban president Raul Castro after his criminal indictment by the Justice Department. The charges for the 94-year-old Castro are connected to a 1996 incident where Cuban fighter jets shot down two planes operated by a group of Miami-based Cuban exiles, killing 4. Castro is being charged with conspiracy to kill U.S. nationals, murder, and destruction of aircraft. A huge brush fire in Southern California is still mostly uncontained. News Nation's Nancy Liu is in Simi Valley.
8: The water drops, they've been continuous today and all night long. That has helped to hold the fire lines containment up to 15%. But the Sandy fire has already scorched about 1,800 acres. One home lost to flames. And hundreds of crews are fighting to protect thousands of other homes throughout Simi Valley, where 43,000 residents remain under evacuation orders.
6: Simi Valley Police says it got a report that someone hit a rock with a tractor in the area, which sparked that fire. The puck drops in the NHL's Western Conference Finals tonight. Colorado Avalanche host the Las Vegas Golden Knights for Game 1, 8 o'clock Eastern Time. Tomorrow, the Carolina Hurricanes host the Montreal Canadiens. It's Game 1 of the Eastern Conference Finals. A routine sales call turned into an emotional moment for a Keller, Texas woman recovering from kidney failure. Home improvement salesman Caleb Killos, as he knocked on Belinda Potosky's door days after she returned from the hospital. She recently lost her husband. What began as a conversation about home repairs shifted when she opened up about her health. Killos shared his own family's medical struggles, and the two connected over loss and hardship. The visit ended with Killos praying for her on the porch, a moment she said later came exactly when she needed it. From Christian News Radio Network, I'm Jim Miller. To hear this and other reports on demand, visit ChristianNewsRadio.org.
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for me to be saved. But in Jesus, there's no possibility for me to be lost. In Jesus, we can stand before the judgment bar of God. The court was seated. The books were open in that supreme judgment just before the coming of Jesus. The judgment sits because the Bible says that when Jesus comes, Revelation 22:12, my reward is with me to give everyone according to his work. And so if Jesus is coming to give out the rewards, there must be a judgment before he comes to determine who receives what reward when he comes. In fact, the Bible says, Jesus himself says in Matthew 16:27, for the Son of Man will come in the glory of his Father with his angels, and then he will reward each according to his works. Jesus comes to give out the rewards. Before he comes, the time of the end takes place. Before he comes, all humanity is summoned to the judgment bar of God to have their hearts right with God, because he's coming to give out the rewards. One day, the destinies of all humanity will be settled at the judgment bar of God. Could it be that the clock has struck the hour? Could it be that you and I are living in that judgment hour right now? When does this judgment take place? Daniel 7 shows you the picture of the judgment scene, but Daniel 7 does not tell you the time of the judgment. We come to Daniel, the 8th chapter, and God gets our eyes off earth. He focuses them on heaven, and he talks about the judgment. He talks about the time of the end. He talks about the cleansing of the sanctuary. Just as Israel's sanctuary was cleansed, as all Israel gathered round, just as that was the end of the Jewish year, just as it represented the end of sin and the cleansing of the universe, the Bible says, unto 2,000. The Bible tells us, Daniel chapter 8, verse 14, for 2,300 days, then the sanctuary will be cleansed. 2,300 days, sanctuary cleansed. Something takes place in heaven. 2,300 days from Daniel's time. The prophecy, the angel Gabriel says to Daniel, Daniel, look, 2,300 days in the future. Then you'll see the end of the reign of sin. Then you'll see the final judgment. Then you'll see the time of the end. The Bible does not predict the date of the end. It does tell us, though, about a great epic period called the time of the end, called the time of the cleansing of the sanctuary, called the time of the final judgment. What does it mean, though, 2,300 days? Wow. If you take 365 days in a year, you divide it into 2,300. I mean, that's about 6 years or so. The Bible talks about the cleansing of the sanctuary in the Old Testament as a symbol of the final work of judgment just prior to Christ's coming, this final period of time. But again, these 2,300 days, what's that all about? What's the meaning of these 2,300 days? In the Bible, you have symbols that are used. When time periods are put in the midst of symbols, the time periods become symbolic. For example, in Daniel chapter 7, we read about a lion with eagle's wings. That's a symbol of Babylon. We read about a bear with three ribs in its mouth, a symbol, the Bible says, of Medo-Persia. About a leopard, the symbol of Grecia. About a beast that's a symbol of Rome. When we read about time periods in prophecy in the Bible helps us to explain those time periods. Here it is. Daniel 8, verse 16 and 17. Gabriel, make this man what? Understand the vision. Somebody says, I don't quite understand this 2,300 years. I don't quite understand this period of the time of the end. That's why God sent Gabriel to Daniel, to explain it to Daniel and explain it to you and me. Gabriel, make this man understand the vision. See, prophecy is not a private interpretation. Gabriel's explaining it. So he came near where I stood, and when he came near, I was afraid, fell on my face, and he said to me, why, if Gabriel came near me in prayer, I'd be afraid too, wouldn't you? Glorious presence of God. But Gabriel explains it, and he says to Daniel, understand, son of man, that the vision refers to the time of the end. So the 2,300 years, or the 2,300 days, refers to the time of the end. So we know that Daniel's prophecy about the cleansing of the sanctuary, about the final judgment, relates to, applies to, according to Gabriel, to what period of time, everybody? What period of time? The time of the end. Now, in Bible prophecy, we've seen that this vision applies to three things. First, the end of time. Secondly, we've seen that this vision talks about a sanctuary up

0: heaven, it talks about the final judgment or the final cleansing of the universe. It talks about this final period known as the end time and judgment period. The 2300 days could not be literal, because if they were literal, they'd take us 6 years plus beyond Daniel's time, and that doesn't take us down to a time period known as the time of the end. So if this period couldn't be a literal period, if it must be symbolic, what are these 2300 days symbolic of? Ezekiel was a contemporary of Daniel. He gives us a prophetic key to unlock the mystery of time prophecy. Ezekiel 4 verse 6, let's read it together. I have laid on you a day for each year. Now in the Bible, a day represents a day. 7 days of creation week represent 7 24-hour periods. But when you have the prophecies, symbolic prophecies of Daniel and Revelation, in those prophecies, one prophetic day equals one literal year. So the 2300 days then must equal 2300, not literal days, but the 2300 days represent 2300 literal years. That makes sense. From Daniel's day, who lived about 600 years before Christ, down to the time of the end would be 2300 years. Now, the amazing thing about this prophecy of the 2300 years is that it tells you certain events that would take place along the timeline of this prophecy. This prophecy is an amazing prophecy. It's one of the most incredible prophecies in all of the Bible. Tonight, I am going to show you some things that are absolutely amazing. The first part of this prophecy applies to the Jewish nation. This prophecy given to Daniel applies the first initial part to God's people. But the prophecy tells you the exact date for certain events in the life of Jesus Christ, the Messiah. It tells you the exact date that Jesus Christ would be baptized, hundreds of years in advance. It tells you the exact date that Jesus Christ would be crucified, hundreds of years in advance. This prophecy tonight tells you the exact date that the Jewish priests would reject the Messiah in a covenant lawsuit against Jesus, the exact date that Stephen would be stoned, the exact date the gospel would go to the Gentiles. And this prophecy tells you tonight the exact date that a time period, known as the time of the end, would begin, the exact date that Jesus would enter into his final work of judgment, the exact period of time that God would be calling all humanity back to give their hearts to him. This is an amazing prophecy. The larger part of the prophecy is 2300 days or 2300 what, everybody? Years. Now, the first part of that prophecy, God says, Daniel 9, verse 24, 70 weeks are determined for your people and for the holy city. So 70 weeks of these 2300 days are determined for God's people or for his holy city. What's Daniel's holy city? Daniel's city is what? Jerusalem. The angel Gabriel says to Daniel, 70 weeks are determined on your city, that is Jerusalem. 70 weeks are determined, or the first part of the prophecy, on your people, the Jews. So the first part of this prophecy, the 70 weeks, relate especially to Jerusalem. They relate especially to Daniel's people, the Jews. So if you look at the prophecy, Daniel 9, verse 24. Let's read it together. 70 weeks are determined. Now, the word determined means what? Cut off for your people and for your holy city. So, 70 weeks are cut off from the larger period of the 2300 days. They apply to the Jewish nation according to the Bible. Now, let's discover how long these 70 weeks are. How many days are in a week? How many days in a week? Boy, this is a good class. Didn't I tell you prophecy was easy? How many days in a week, everybody? 70. Okay, get ready. You're going to help me do some math. 70 days in a week. So if 70 days are in a week, we need to find out how many days are in 70 weeks. We got to multiply 7 times 70. You need to help me here. 7 times 0 or what? 0. That was good. 7 times 7 are what? 49. So how many days in 70 weeks? 490 prophetic what? Days. But in the Bible, one prophetic day equals a what? Year. So we have 490 years that relate to Daniel's people. And who are Daniel's people? The Jews. 490 years that relate to who? Jerusalem. So you have a longer prophecy that is the 2300 years or 2300 prophetic days, 2300 literal years. The first part of that prophecy, the 490 prophetic days or the 490 literal years, relate to the Jews. If we put it on a graph, we look at it like this. There is the longer prophecy that takes us down to the cleansing of the sanctuary, the time of the end, the period of the judgment. There is the shorter prophecy that is the 490 years of that longer prophecy. The first 490 years relate to Daniel's people. They relate to the Jews. So you have a prophecy really with two parts. The first 490 years, part one. The last 1810 years, part two. 490 and 1810 make up the 2300 years. So let's look at the first part of the prophecy that relates to Jesus and the Jews. This prophecy is so incredibly powerful that it has caused more atheists and more skeptics to become Christians than any other single prophecy in the Bible. Atheists looking at this prophecy stand back and say the evidence that the Bible is inspired is overwhelming. The mathematical precision of this prophecy staggers the imagination. Now, somebody said, if the shoe fits, put it on or do what? Wear it. How do we know this prophecy is true? Because as you plug in the numbers, every one of them comes out right on target. We first need to know something about when the prophecy starts. If you don't know the starting point of the prophecy, you can't figure it out at all. So when does the prophecy start? Does Daniel tell us when the prophecy starts? Indeed he does. Daniel 9 verse 25. Know therefore and understand. When the angel Gabriel says, know and understand, I want to know and understand, don't you? Know and understand. From the going forth of the command to restore and build Jerusalem. Here is the starting point. When Daniel received the prophecy, he was in captivity, in Babylonian captivity. The temple was in ruins. Jesus said, Daniel, I want your people to know and understand this. When the command goes forth to restore and build Jerusalem, unto Messiah the Prince. When that command goes forth, from that time unto Messiah shall be a certain period of time. Now, notice, that decree would go forth, as I'll show you, in 457 BC. That command to restore and build Jerusalem would go forth then. It would be a decree of Artaxerxes the Great. And the angel said, Daniel, when you see this prophecy go forth, when you see the command to restore and build Jerusalem, that decree going forth by Artaxerxes, I want you to know something, Daniel, and here is what I want you to know. Daniel, this is what I will reveal to you in your prayer life. Know therefore and understand from the going forth of the command to restore and build Jerusalem from 457 BC before Christ until Messiah the Prince shall be 7 weeks and 62 weeks. So how much is 7 and 62? How much is that? 69. So he says, know therefore and understand from the commandment to restore and build Jerusalem from 457 BC, from that anchor date in history until the Messiah. But wait a minute. What does the word Messiah mean? Messiah means what, everybody? The anointed one. When was Jesus Christ anointed? At his baptism. The Bible says he was anointed by the Holy Spirit. What an amazing prophecy. From 457 BC, that's 457 years before Christ, when that wall of Jerusalem would be rebuilt, until the Messiah would be baptized, would be 69 prophetic weeks. Let's see if we can figure that out. 69 prophetic weeks. We are going down the stream of time. We are looking for if we can figure out when the Messiah would be baptized. We need to do some math again. We've got know therefore and understand from the going forth a decree to rebuild Jerusalem would be 69 weeks. How many days in a week?
1: Seven.
0: What a class. 7 days in a week, still there. 7 times 9 or what, everybody? 63. Got to carry my 6. 7 times 6 what? 42 and 6. 483 prophetic days. But in the Bible, a day represents a what? Year. So, if I'm back over here in history at 457 BC, I've got to go forward on the timeline 483 what years, and that should take me exactly to the year that the Messiah was baptized. Not only that, this decree went forth in the fall of the year. So if I go forward 483 falls from 457, it'll take me to a certain year in the fall. 457 BC, 69 weeks forward, or 483 years forward. What year would that take me to? Exactly the fall of 27 AD. Somebody says, run that by me again. How do you calculate that? Well, all right, if we're going to run that by you again, we better do something. If I have a calculator, I'm figuring this thing out. If the decree goes forth in 457 BC, before Christ, if I've got to go forward on the timeline 483 years, let's suppose that I subtract 457 from 483. 7 from 13 goes 6, and 2 from 7 goes 2. So if I were going forward on the timeline from 457, if I were using my calculator, and I were 457 way in this direction, and I'm going down, down, down, down, down, and if I were going 457 years, I would go to 0, right? Minus 457 would go down to 0. But wait a minute, in history, there was 1 BC and 1 what? AD. So there's no what? 0 year. So if I'm 457 way back this way, 456 takes me to 1, 457 takes me to 1. 1 AD. But I don't want to go 457, I want to go 483. Because the Bible says, know therefore and understand, from the going forth of the command to restore and build Jerusalem unto Messiah the Prince is 69 weeks, 7 times 69 of 483. So I have to go not 457 to 1, but I have to go 26 beyond, because I got to go to 483. So 1 and 27 are how much? I mean, 1 and 26 are how much? 27. So I would come, according to this prophecy, exactly to the year 27 AD. What happened in 27 AD? Let's look and see if we can find out. This is amazing. This is an absolutely prophecy that is precise. Look, Luke 3, verse 21. When all the people were baptized, it came to pass that Jesus also was baptized. What year was this? The Bible tells us exactly. We don't have to guess. In the 15th year of the reign of Tiberius Caesar. When was that? 27 AD. Christ is the Messiah. Baptized exactly on time. Exactly like the Bible said he would be. But our prophecy is even more amazing, because the first 490 years apply to the Jews. The second 1810 years take us down to the opening of the judgment. We've gone 483 years. The Messiah is baptized in 27 AD. But to complete the 490, we have 7 more years right here. What would happen during those 7 years? The Bible says, Daniel 9, verse 26, and after the 62 weeks, after 27 AD, Messiah shall be what? Cut off. Who is the Messiah? What does it mean that he'd be cut off? Crucified. So sometime after this period, he'd be crucified. When would he be crucified, does the Bible tell us? He shall confirm the covenant with many for 1 week. At the end of the last 7 years, he would confirm his covenant with the Jewish nation, and the gospel would go to the Gentiles. What would happen in the middle of that last week? How many days in a week? 7. What would happen in the middle of that last week? The Bible tells us there would be 7 additional years after the 483 to complete the 490 that would relate to the Jews. But in the middle of that last week, something would happen. What would it be? He shall confirm the covenant with many for 1 week. And notice, in the middle of the week, he'll bring the sacrifice and offering to cease. When Jesus Christ died on the cross, what ceased? The sacrifice and offering. No more lamb sacrifices. When would he bring them to cease? In the middle of the week. What is half a 7? 3.5. So if I'm in the fall of 27 AD, and I go 3 years, it's the fall of 30. But 6 months after the fall of 30 takes me to the spring of 31. Jesus Christ was 33 years old in the spring of 31 A.D. In the spring of 31 A.D., when Christ was 33 years old, he was crucified exactly like the Bible predicted on the Passover. The prophecy is exact. Jesus would be baptized on time. Jesus would be crucified on time. 31 AD, the spring, the Passover lamb was to be slain. The priest went to slay the Passover lamb. The temple veil split in two. Jesus said, "Your house is left unto you desolate." Jesus, the Messiah of the world, died for all mankind. Then, exactly like predicted, Jesus is more than a good man. Jesus is more than an ethical philosopher. He is the Messiah that died on time. Daniel 9 is about Jesus Christ, our Messiah, the one who seals the covenant with his eternal, everlasting blood. This is the blood of the new covenant, which is shed for many for the remission of sins. Our sins can be forgiven. Jesus has stamped his mark on history. Our lives can be changed by the living Christ. Christ was crucified exactly on time. You know, when you look at the New Testament understood these prophecies. Look, Galatians 4, verse 4. When the fullness of time had come, God sent forth his Son. The fullness of Daniel's prophecies was fulfilled. When Jesus was baptized, in Mark chapter 1, verse 15, he referred to Daniel's prophecy. He said, the time is what, everybody? Fulfilled. Jesus understood the destiny that God had anointed him for. When Christ died, the Bible says in Romans 5, verse 6, in due time. What's that mean, in due time? What's that mean? At the right time, at the appropriate time, in due time, Christ died for the ungodly. All of these events in history were not accidental events. They were all part of a divine timetable, all part of a divine scenario. Christ was baptized on time. Christ was crucified on time. Now the Bible says that that 7-year period would run out. And as that 7-year period would run out, Jesus crucified on time. Jesus rose from the dead on time. Jesus ascended on time. Jesus, our high priest, ministering to us in heaven. At the end of that 7-year period, 3.5 years from 31 AD, we come to the fall of 34. What happened in the fall of 34 AD? It was exactly in that year that Stephen was stoned and the high priest of Israel gave a speech in which he formally rejected the Messiah on behalf of the priests of Israel. From that time, from 34 AD, the gospel went out to the Gentile world. Now, of course, since that time, Jew and Gentile both, all humanity can reach out for the grace of Christ. And I thank God that many of my Israeli friends are coming to Jesus Christ. I thank God that many are accepting the Messiah. Since 34 AD, the gospel that was once given to the Jewish nation in Jesus Christ, now it's given to all humanity, and it's going around the world. But wait a minute. We're looking at a prophecy. The first 490 years of this prophecy run out in 34 AD. But this prophecy says 70 weeks are cut off, are determined for your people, the Jews, for your holy city, Jerusalem. But then the Bible says, after those first 490 years, after part one, 490 years are cut off from the larger 2,300 years. 490 years read out in 34 AD. That means that of that prophecy, there is a second part. 1,810 years would be left to complete the 2,300 years. 490 years relate to the Jews. 1,800 year in 10 years from 34 AD would take us down to the time of the end. What then does this mean? It means that since 1844, you and I have been living at a time that the Bible period calls the time of the end. Somebody said, but wait a minute, Pastor. That's a long time. That's 164 odd years or more. Wait a minute. Noah preached for 120 years. The world's much larger today, isn't it? The Bible does not tell us when the end will come. It doesn't tell us how long this time period of the end is. But it does tell us for 164 years. We've been living in what the Bible calls the judgment hour. The Bible says for 2,300 days, then the sanctuary would be cleansed. Then the judgment would occur. Then Jesus would enter into his final work. The 2,300 years ran out. We're living right down at the time of the end. Since 1844, we've been living in God's judgment hour. You and I need not fear the judgment if Jesus is filling our life, filling our heart. But this is a time to open your heart to Christ. This is a time to be sure that there is nothing between you and Jesus. This is no time for fooling around. This is no time for pleasures as usual. This is no time for business as usual. This is God's final call. Revelation chapter 14 says, "Fear God, give glory to Him. For the hour of His judgment." What is Revelation's message, everybody? It is the hour of God's judgment. What? Has come. We are living at a time that God is calling us to make our hearts right with Him. We're living at a time when the destinies of all humanity will soon be settled. We're living at a time when God is calling us to make our final irrevocable decisions for Him. We need not be lost. The arms of Christ are open. And in heaven's final judgment, the books of record will be opened, and Jesus will say before the whole universe, "Is there anything else I could have done to save John or Mary?" And the universe will say, "Lord, you could not have done another thing. Your love was enough." He will only represent me in the final judgment if I let him. He'll only represent me in the final judgment if I ask him to. A number of years ago, Dwight Moody, that great preacher, was preaching. And as Moody preached, he powerfully moved his audience. And at the end of the sermon, thousands of people were going out the door, and there was a mother that wanted her little boy to meet Dwight Moody. So she brought the boy up to Moody, and she said, "Son, shake the great preacher's hand." And the little kid went like this, shook his fist, and the mother was embarrassed. She said, "Son, you may never have a chance to meet Pastor Moody again. Shake his hand." The kid put his hand behind his back like that. And the mother took his hand and began, the fingers, "Come on, shake his hand." And she found the boy had in his hand a little marble. The boy thought Moody was going to take his marble. And he wouldn't open his hand. Have you been holding on to your marbles? "Jesus, I can't give up my marbles. Jesus, they're too important to me." You know the strange thing? The things we hold on to that separate us from Christ, we're going to lose them in the end anyway. And the things that we give to Him, He'll give us back. Don't hold on to your marbles, my friend. Christ is speaking to you tonight. When the time comes, I want to be ready. When the time comes, I want to know I'm His and He is mine. Tonight as we pray, we bow our heads. Is there something Jesus is asking you to give to Him right now? Is there something you've been holding on to? Something that you've been clinging to? Do you sense that you're not ready to meet God in the judgment? Do you sense that if you face the judgment bar of God tonight, you'd be lost? Jesus says, "I'll forgive your sins. I'll change your life. I'll represent you in the judgment." Would you like to say, "Lord, everything I have and am, I give to you tonight. I want nothing between us." If that's your decision, would you raise your hand as I pray? Father in heaven tonight, thank you that Jesus Christ is our Lord and Savior. Thank you that when the time comes, our hand can be in His hand, that we need not fear the judgment, because He is our representative and stands for us. In Jesus' name, amen.
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2: Are you a mom who needs a break? You've come to the right place. Join me and other moms weekly to hear biblical wisdom and our own journey as mothers. This is Moms on Break. Welcome back to Moms on Break. You are joining us for part two, titled Cultivating Contentment. If you missed part one, I encourage you to go back and listen to that. We talked about cultivating diligence and instilling a hard work ethic in our children, how to do that from a young age. And if you didn't start at a young age, how to jump into that now. So we're in part two. Christy, thank you for joining us again here on Moms on Break to talk to us about cultivating contentment.
3: Hi, Stacy. Thank you again for having me.
2: So glad you're here. I'm enjoying this series. It's inspiring, not only for me to be a harder worker, but to teach my kids. And there's a lot of parts to this that comes, a lot of things we can learn from hard work. And we're just going to talk about contentment and gratitude, especially today, as you recap a little bit about what we talked last time.
3: Yes, yes. So as Christians, we have the responsibility to lighten the burdens of others. And as we learned last time, that this is a privilege granted to any age. Even the little ones can be helpful. And children who are taught to be helpful with daily tasks in the home, I think they're far more inclined to see opportunities to help others.
2: Amen. I think so too. If they haven't learned that work ethic, how are they going to see the needs of others and know when to jump in and help?
3: Yes, absolutely.
2: And that's
3: absolutely
2: really the point, isn't it? It's not for ourselves only to become hard workers, but the point is really others focused.
3: Yes, yes. It's developing that servant's heart. That's what we really want to help
2: Amen.
3: Our children to understand, you know. And if we want to teach them to be like Jesus, I think that's a very large part of the picture.
2: Amen.
3: The servant's heart.
2: So true.
3: So God is... Oh, go ahead.
2: No, go ahead. I didn't know if you wanted me to do the verse yet, but I may have jumped ahead of you.
3: No, that's okay. That's okay. I just wanted to mention something that in preparing for this, I was really praying that the Lord would impress upon my heart how to kind of sum this up as work being a gift. Mm. And I think, you know, God is the one who gives us this sustaining power, the strength of mind and body to do the work that he has called us to do.
2: Amen.
3: And children should be taught that the ability to work is actually a gift from God.
2: Mm-hmm. And how many kids are really taught that, you know, that it's really a gift to be able to use our hands and feet and mouths and hearts for the Lord? It's a gift.
3: Yes.
2: I like that.
3: Yes, it's very much a gift. It's not, you know, oftentimes in our society, people, you know, hear the word work, whether they're adults or they're children, and they just kind of go, ugh. You know, they have this negative approach to it. And I think it's really important that we recognize that God is the one who's actually given us this, the ability to work, and it is a gift from him.
2: I love that, Christy. And that does go right along with James 1:17. Every good gift and every perfect gift is from above and cometh down from the Father of lights, with whom is no variableness, neither shadow of turning. So every good and perfect gift comes from our Father in heaven. And I love this concept that work is a gift. It's beautiful. And it's different than the world tries to show.
3: Yes, yes, it's very different, very different. And it really, truly is the perfect gift because it's a two-part gift. There's Ooh. Such a blessing in helping others. And helping others, we receive sometimes even the greater blessing.
2: Amen. And it is so true. It says it is more blessed to give than to receive. And so truly, you can't outgive the Lord. It comes back tenfold when you
3: Absolutely.
2: Do give.
3: Absolutely.
2: So that leads us to Ecclesiastes 9, verse 10. Whatsoever thy hand findeth to do, do it with thy might. For there is no work, nor device, nor knowledge, nor wisdom in the grave whither thou goest. I like
3: yes,
2: that.
3: This is one of my favorite verses to teach the little ones. I encourage you guys, encourage you as moms to memorize this verse with your children. And as you send them on a task, I would say to my kids, do it with your, and I would point my finger and they would say, might. And then they would go off and do, you know, do their little chore that I had sent them on. This is from when they were, you know, pretty small. But it's a great reminder that we should be doing even the most menial of tasks as if doing them to the Lord, for
2: Amen.
3: The Lord.
2: Amen. And you know, Christy, there's tons of verses that we need to have our kids memorize, but what a great one to pair up with the chores, like even have it posted by your chore chart and remind them, like you said, when they're going off to do their chores, remember, do it all with your might, you know, whatever your hand finds to do. I like that.
3: Yes. Yeah.
2: Okay, I've got that written down. Memorize and teach it to my kids. I'm going to go home and do that.
3: Oh, great. Great. So when we see this ability to work as a gift from God, then I think it helps us to develop an attitude of gratitude. And that gratitude leads to contentment.
2: Oh, so true. And Christy, I'm just thinking about the world. I don't want to go back to the negative part of this, but our world teaches you the opposite. It teaches you that you can't be happy and have and be full of gratitude unless you have more and more. I mean, the whole advertising industry. You're not happy unless you get that and that and get one more thing. And it's the exact opposite.
3: Yes, absolutely. Absolutely. It's one of Satan's greatest lies.
2: It is.
3: That our happiness hole is filled with stuff. That's not the way that God made us.
2: This is actually a good one coming into the holidays because that's a lot of times what kids can think about and focus on with Christmas and getting and trying to change that mindset and give them a taste of what it's like to give and how much joy and contentment and gratitude you get back by doing that.
3: Yes, yes. So do you have the definition of gratitude there, Stacey?
2: I sure do. It is the quality of being thankful, readiness to show appreciation for and to return kindness.
3: Oh, I love that second part.
2: I do too. That's a new twist on it than you often think. I mean, it's almost like an action verb there. It's returning kindness. That's what having gratitude is. Because you have it, you want to return it in kindness to someone else. It's beautiful.
3: Yes, yes. And the definition of contentment goes right along with that. It's a state of happiness and satisfaction.
2: I like that.
3: So if we recognize that all of our blessings are from God and we trust Him to supply our needs, then we can truly be content. And that contentment, that heart contentment, is where our happiness lies.
2: Amen.
3: It is not what the world tries to sell it as otherwise.
2: So true. It's the exact opposite. But I really like this concept, Christy, of hard work being a gift from God. And when we embrace it like that, we will have gratitude and contentment, which is why the world doesn't have a lot of gratitude and contentment anymore, because we're losing our hard work ethic. And they're teaching us that in order to be content or happy, you have to get rather than give.
3: Yes, yes. And this is one of Satan's greatest lies.
2: It sure is.
3: It goes on and on in every facet of our lives if we allow it to be. I think as Christians, we have to be very careful not to fall into this trap and to make sure that our example as parents is the example that it should be to our children. We need to pray that the Lord put the contentment in our hearts.
2: Amen.
3: Because we can't really teach our kids to be content and tell them to be content. And this is what contentment means. And then they don't see that in our lives.
2: It has to start with us first.
3: It has to. Yes.
2: Good point. And you know, Christy, I was just reading recently that all nature gives. that human beings are really the only part of that that is getting so much. But I mean, you think of the plants, they give oxygen off, and the animals are giving and sustaining each other. And, you know, the trees, they drop their leaves, and that produces a great soil that keeps producing more trees and more. I mean, all of nature gives, and really, that's what human beings are supposed to do too, but we're the least likely to do that in all nature, which is sad.
3: I think that God did design us that way. We were created that way.
2: I think
3: that sin has degraded our, you know, our existence to where we take and take and take,
2: exactly.
3: Which is self. And that's what sin is the selfishness. But I don't think we were originally designed that way.
2: I agree. That's sin that marred that and messed that up. But it can be given back. We can get that again with the Lord's help and with understanding that all good gifts come from above.
3: Yes.
2: Like you've mentioned, hard work. And when we're partaking in that for the purpose of helping others, then we will get much more than we're ever giving. And I like how you said that, Christy, because that's how we were created. And when we're not doing what we were created to do, we won't have contentment.
3: We won't. We find it hard to be thankful. We find it hard to have gratitude. We find it hard to have contentment when we're outside of that plan, the original plan.
2: Of His purpose for our lives.
3: Yes.
2: Exactly.
3: Yeah.
2: Oh, this is beautiful. Well, I'm inspired to pray that not only I teach this to my children, but I show this to my children, this attitude of gratitude and contentment in all situations. And, you know, that's really a rebuke to me for different situations that I find myself maybe struggling in. Like, why? Why can't I find the contentment even through this? It's really a goal to have and a prayer to have.
3: It's a prayer. Yes. It's
2: prayer.
3: Something we have to pray that the Lord will put in our hearts.
2: A gift He will give us.
3: Yes. Yes.
2: Amen.
3: Absolutely.
2: Well, let's do just that right now before we close this session out.
3: Great.
2: Father in heaven, thank you so much for giving us so many gifts. Everything that we have is from you. And we just want this attitude of gratitude and contentment to fill our hearts and minds so that we can not only have it for ourselves, but we can give it and show it to our children. We want them to be able to experience gratitude, most importantly for you and what you've done for them and for all of us, and for others, and for the gifts that we get from each other and that we can give. And Lord, these are just things that we can't have on our own. We need to get them from you. And so we ask for that today, and we thank you for your promise to give them when we ask. In Jesus' name, amen.
3: Amen.
2: Christy, I'm enjoying the series, and moms listening, we hope you are as well. And we'll hope you will join us for, we've got two more parts to this, right, Christy?
3: Yes. Yep.
2: Yes. So next time they can look forward to Faithful Stewards.
3: The Faithful Steward. Yes.
2: Yes. That's part three. And then part four we'll just wait on. I'm excited about that one as well. Okay. So join us for next time. Thank you. You can find Moms on Break on Facebook, Instagram, and your favorite podcast service. Subscribe, like, and comment to be a part of all our mom talk. Moms on Break is a production of Pathway to Paradise Ministries.
4: 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And now, here's our Creation Moment host, Ian Taylor.
5: If God created, but he did so by evolution, it means that there are many generations and billions of deaths before the first man appeared on the scene. Does Scripture say anything about this? Indeed it does. In fact, the whole plan of salvation rests upon the fact that there was no death before the first man. This thought is found throughout Scripture, but nowhere is it more clear than in 1 Corinthians chapter 15, verse 22. Here we read, quote, "For as in Adam all die, even so in Christ all shall be made alive," unquote. This means that if death did not begin with, and because of Adam's sin, then equally no one is made alive in Christ. The way as it is phrased in this passage, one depends upon the other. If there were generations of death in the world before Adam, then death is not tied to Adam's sin. And if death is not tied to Adam's sin, then life is not tied to Christ. In other words, if there were death before Adam and there were generations before Adam, Christ's work turns out to be of no effect. So you see, even evolution, with God added to it, questions the Bible's message about the saving work of Christ. The good news is that there is no fact that demands our rejection of God's account of creation. There is no fact that has been established that rules out the Bible's account of creation, the origin of sin or death. These truths are fact and the foundation upon which the gospel rests.
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7: This is Max McLean. The story of the Bible is how God would redeem his people. But what did it cost God to bring about the redemption that the Bible promised? Listen to the Bible from Mark 14. They took Jesus to the high priest. And all the chief priests, elders, and teachers of the law came together. Peter followed him at a distance right into the courtyard of the high priest. There he sat with the guards and warmed himself at the fire. The chief priests and the whole Sanhedrin were looking for evidence against Jesus so that they could put him to death, but they did not find any. Many testified falsely against him, but their statements did not agree. Then some stood up and gave this false testimony against him. "We heard him say, 'I will destroy this man-made temple, and in 3 days will build another not made by man.'" Yet even then their testimony did not agree. Then the high priest stood up before them and asked Jesus, "Are you not going to answer? What is this testimony that these men are bringing against you?" But Jesus remained silent and gave no answer. Again the high priest asked him, "Are you the Christ, the Son of the Blessed One?" "I am," said Jesus. "And you will see the Son of Man sitting at the right hand of the Mighty One and coming on the clouds of heaven." The high priest tore his clothes. "Why do we need any more witnesses? You have heard the blasphemy. What do you think?" They all condemned him as worthy of death. Then some began to spit at him. They blindfolded him, struck him with their fists, and said, "Prophesy!" And the guards took him and beat him. From Mark 14. Listen to the Bible. It's great for the soul.
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8: Zig Ziglar is a very famous business and motivational speaker. Probably many of you have heard his names, if not even heard him speak. And he was telling the story of how he was traveling on an airplane, and he saw this gentleman sitting close to him, and he had his wedding ring on the wrong finger. So Zig said, I kind of said to him, hey, man, you know, I'm noticing your wedding ring there, and you got it on the wrong finger. And he said, then the guy looked at him and said, that's because I married the wrong woman. And that's kind of funny, but it's kind of sad at the same time. I'm Dan Seaborn from Winning at Home, and you're listening to Today's Family Moment. And hang on a minute. Some of you might be switching your wedding ring right now into another finger saying, yeah, that's me too. I want to tell you, I don't believe that's true. I don't believe you married the wrong person. I believe God had that person in mind for you. In fact, he might be using them to help you grow. I have discovered there are times it would be easy for me to say, man, Jane, it just doesn't seem to fit the way I'd like for it to fit. And I'm sure she's had that thought about me. But what we have discovered over our many years of marriage is if we become the right person for each other, if we begin to change, if we grow, if we die to self, if we give in even when we don't want to, we know that we have married the right person because God is making us better people overall. So today I challenge you to become a person who realizes God has a plan for you even in your circumstance right now. And if you accept that and grow, you'll be winning at home. And that's our goal, to give you practical biblical insight on how to grow in your marriage and family life. 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
10: In Exodus chapter 20, verse 15, God says, "You shall not steal." This is commandment number 8 of the Big Ten, which God wrote with His own finger on 2 tables of stone. Have you ever had anyone steal anything from you? I have. Somebody once stole my car. In fact, I had a Bible once that somebody stole. I can only hope that the thief opened that Bible and read Exodus 20 and discovered the 8th commandment that it's wrong to steal. There are some people, as I've mentioned this before, that in some churches even, and some pastors that believe that the 10 commandments themselves are history, they're all behind us, they're all just for the Jews. Well, imagine the scenes. Imagine somebody walked into that particular church and took the offering as they were passing around the offering plate. And then somebody caught that person and said, "What are you doing?" And he said, "Well, I'm stealing this offering, but there's nothing wrong with that because the commandment, do not steal, has all been done away with." Do you think the pastor or the church would accept that? I don't think so. God's commandment, you shall not steal, applies to us today. And imagine if the world kept it. Imagine if everybody kept it and respected other people's property. There would be nothing missing from your house, from inside your car, or your car itself. It would be much closer to being a perfect world. And one of these days, when God makes a new heaven and a new earth, everybody will be keeping that commandment. There'll be no stealing going on at all. God's word is still in the Bible. He still wrote with His own finger on 2 tables of stone. Exodus chapter 20, verse 15 says, "You shall not steal." Respect other people's property and keep God's law. That is His voice to you today.
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12: Hi, I'm Johnny Erickson Tata, and Psalm 107 verse 27 in the King James says, quote, "At their wits' end they cried unto the Lord in their trouble, and He brought them out." I know you've been there. When you're at wit's end, it means you're at the end of your rope with no more ideas, no more solutions. You've come to the end of yourself and you see no way out. Well, be refreshed today with this promise from Psalm 107. He will bring you out of your distress. That's a promise. And you know God is always good when it comes to His promises. It's like the old poem says, "Are you standing at wit's end corner? Then you're just in the very spot to learn the wondrous resources of Him who faileth not. No doubt to a brighter pathway your footsteps will soon be moved, but only at wit's end corner is the God who is able proved." Good words to encourage you today if you are at the end of your rope.
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14: Now a look at your evening weather on Charlotte Christian Talk Radio. Mostly sunny today with a high near 91 and lows around 67. Mostly cloudy with thunderstorms tomorrow with a high of 89 and lows around 67. For your Friday, thunderstorms with a high near 80 and lows around 65. And for Saturday, thunderstorms with a high near 76 and lows around 66. That's your evening weather on Charlotte Christian Talk Radio.
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17: 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Amazing revelations await you in God's holy word, the Bible.
18: So if you have your Bibles, let's open our Bibles together. We'll look at Romans chapter 5, verses 1 and 2. And I'll be reading from the New King James, as usual. And here's what it says. Therefore, having been justified by faith, we have peace with God through our Lord Jesus Christ, through whom also we have access by faith into this grace in which we stand and rejoice in hope of the glory of God. And so we're going to be talking briefly about justification by faith bringing peace. And then we'll be talking about the tale of two heads, that is Adam and Jesus, the implications of of what Adam brought to this world and what Jesus brought to this world and how it affects you and me today. It's a fascinating study. And so why don't we get right into it here. But I just want to set the stage by sharing with you an interesting story. True story, a historical story. Many of you have heard of Ramses II. Ramses II ruled Egypt for about 67 years. And today, the Egyptian landscape bears testimony to the prosperity of his reign in the many temples and the many monuments that he had built in his own honor, in honor of his conquests and in honor of his accomplishments. There is virtually no ancient site in Egypt today that does not mention the name of Ramses II. And his account of his victory of the Battle of Kadesh, which took place in the 13th century BC. And apparently, it is pretty legendary. It's one of the significant events of Ramses II's life and his life as king and pharaoh. But it's not as important as another act that he initiated, the first peace treaty, recorded peace treaty in the history of the world. Here's the story. In the fifth year of his reign, young Ramses II, he marched from his city towards Syria to secure the city of Kadesh. The Kadesh city of Kadesh was a valuable trade route in that area. Well, the Hittite king, his name was Muwatalli II, he'd been making regular incursions into Egyptian territory for some time, and he also had fortified Kadesh, and therefore this Hittite king had become more than a nuisance to Ramses II. He'd become a threat. Hittite incursion into Egyptian territory had, had a,

in 1258 BC, according to history. And this is what it says. Ramses, the great king, the king of the country of Egypt, shall never attack the country of Haiti or Hittite, Haiti, to take possession of a part of this country. And Hutusili, the great king of the country of Hatti, shall never attack the country of Egypt to take possession of that part of the country. The Battle of Kadesh, today considered a draw for both sides, was the beginning of the end of the hostilities between these two nations, that eventually the two kings came to realize neither could substantially gain advantage over the one, and the best course of action was to pursue a path of peace. The Hittites and the Egyptians, interestingly, entered into a new relationship with each other, and they shared knowledge and experience. For example, the Hittites were skilled in metalwork, so they taught the Egyptians how to make superior weapons and tools, while the Egyptians were superior in agriculture, and so the Egyptians taught the Hittites their knowledge. So the two nations would continue a mutually beneficial relationship until the fall of the Hittite Empire in 1200 BC. And so the peaceful and the productive relationship between the two nations, however, enabled both to improve the lives of their people and their economies and the country, instead of wasting their resources, of course, on war. Interesting. Peace. And what some nations today wouldn't do for peace. Today we witness the relentless pursuit of peace in the face of wars, wars that occur within countries, civil wars, and even wars between existing nations. We hear, of course, the rumblings and the rumors of war today. But peace is often elusive. You think about the desire that some have to see peace in the Middle East between Israel and Palestine. And yet peace seems very elusive. And at the heart of the world's conflicts, including the conflicts we see around us, and even perhaps conflicts even in our own homes, is the lack of peace, stems from the lack of peace in the human heart. A heart that is not at peace with God, a peace that has not been secured with God. Fix this, and then we might see peace in our homes, in our relationships, in our communities, and the world. It's interesting, the verse that we talked about, that we shared together, describes how we might acquire peace with God. How do we acquire peace with God according to Romans chapter 5, verse 1? That we might be justified by faith. And what does justification by faith bring? It brings peace with God. That's exactly right. So let's talk about justification by faith for just a little bit here, and the benefits, the blessings that come from being justified. Romans chapter 5, verses 1 through 5. Let's read these verses in their entirety. Therefore, having been justified by faith, we have peace with God through our Lord Jesus Christ, through whom also we have access by faith into this grace, in which we stand and rejoice in hope of the glory of God. And not only that, but we also glory in tribulations, knowing that tribulation produces perseverance, perseverance character, and character hope. Now hope does not disappoint, because the love of God has been poured out in our hearts by the Holy Spirit who was given unto us. So therefore, Paul begins chapter 5, verse 1 with the word therefore. Based on the previous verses regarding justification by faith, and even I would contend the previous chapters 1 through 4, Paul now proceeds to highlight some of the incredible benefits of those who have been justified by faith. What were some of the things that we learned reading chapters 1 through 4? I'll just share 3 points in summary. Number 1, Paul argues that everyone alike, Jew, Gentile, all alike, are under condemnation because they've sinned and therefore in need of righteousness. That's one point he's argued. The second point he's argued is the need of righteousness cannot be legalistically met by works of obedience. A person can only be justified, brought into right standing with God through justification, received by faith. That's the second thing he's argued. And the third thing he's argued is that God freely offers to supply our need of righteousness according to his grace, pardon and reconciliation or justification through faith in Jesus Christ. So all of humanity has sinned. We're in need of righteousness, and that righteousness is provided through Jesus Christ, and it's received by faith. That's what Paul has argued up to this point.

0: And so keep that in mind. Very important for those who are reading and reading his letter in his day, and vitally important for us to understand that we cannot be made right with God through works, through legalistic means, simply through faith in what Jesus Christ has done for us. We've dealt with that at length. We'll talk more about that along the way. So here's what Paul has. This is what Paul has talked about. Therefore, based upon this, being justified by faith, we have peace. Peace with God. Now, I want to jump down. I encourage you to jump down to verse 10. Notice what it says here. Verse 10 says, "For if when we were enemies, we were reconciled to God through the death of his Son." So was God enemies with us, or were we enemies with God? Now, we were the ones that were enemies with God. Verse 10 reminds us that it is us that is needing peace with God because we're at enemy with God, enemies with God. God is not enemies with us. Now, God is an enemy with sin, but not with humanity. But we're the ones who need to come into peace, into harmony with God. Romans 8, verse 7. Notice what Paul says later in the book of Romans. He says, "Because the carnal mind is enmity against God, it is not subject to the law of God, neither indeed can be." So man with his carnal mind, woman with her carnal mind, is at enmity against God, is enemies with God. And that's pretty clear. That's pretty strong, isn't it? Isaiah chapter 57, verse 20, before we get to Isaiah 32, notice what the gospel prophet says here, Isaiah 57, 20. "But the wicked are like the troubled sea when it cannot rest, whose waters cast up mire and dirt." If you've ever been by the ocean and you've went to the beach just preceding a lot of wind and a lot of rain, whereas you would see generally some clearer waters as you go into the, and I'm thinking about the East Coast here, not the West Coast, but I'm sure that it does occur here on the West Coast. But you go into the water, you see it's relatively clear, but then you get out a little further, you can't really see the bottom. But when you've come to the beach and you wade into the water and you're just enjoying the sound of the waves and the fresh air and so on, if you come and there's been a major storm, then what do you see? Can you see the bottom beneath the water? You can't really, even right up when you just walk into the water. It's all stirred up, it's been agitated. And this is the imagery that Isaiah is referring to when he talks about the wicked, those who are enemies with God. They're troubled, they're like the troubled sea, they can't rest, there is no peace, like the waters that cast up myrrh and dirt. So there's no peace to someone who's enemies with God. There's no quietness, there's no assurance for the average person who is at odds, who is at difference with God. But the effects of just being justified by faith brings peace to that once troubled and agitated mind. So track with me for just a moment. Prior to justification, we're enemies with God, which of course is revealed in our attitudes and our actions of rebellion against God and his law. This is very clear. But after we've been justified by faith or reconciled to God, we are no longer at war with God, but we are at peace with him. Before, while at variance with God, we are under the sense of guilt. We're under the sense of the guilt of sin, which leaves us with fear and a restless conscience. But now, having been forgiven, we have peace in our hearts, knowing that our guilt has been washed away. See? Notice the effects of justification in these words, Isaiah 32, verse 17. Thank you.
1: "The work of righteousness will be peace, and the effect of righteousness, quietness, and assurance forever."
0: Isn't that a beautiful experience? What God does for the restless human heart, he brings us at peace. When we come to him, we meet the conditions for being justified by faith. There is peace, peace with God. No longer arguing and fighting and fussing with God, but submitting and surrendering and walking with him. It's this idea of a healthy relationship with God. Now, it's interesting, the connection that Paul makes with peace and justification makes it very clear that justification is not just some legal transaction that's occurred in heaven. This is a very important point to consider. Some people view justification as just simply some transaction that happens in heaven and something legal has happened that doesn't affect us. But Paul connects peace with justification to show us that it's more than just a shift in our legal status with God. Forgiveness doesn't alone bring peace. Just bear with me for just a moment. A person who's been pardoned, let's say a person has committed some grievous crime, and let's say the person who the crime was committed against, he forgives the individual. He pardons the individual. Now, that person is pardoned, that person is forgiven, and that person might feel gratitude toward his or her benefactor, but at the same time, that person might also be filled with shame. That person might also be filled with embarrassment, in so much that that person avoids the person that he has done wrong to, or she has done wrong to. Although pardoned, he might feel no better than just a released criminal. His self-respect is gone, and there's maybe little motivation to live a clean and righteous life. Now, if justification meant just that, no more than that, it would actually work against God's plan for restoration, wouldn't it? You see, the only way we can be brought back into harmony with God, His purposes, His plans, is by a confident and loving fellowship with Him. A confident, loving fellowship with Him, you see, by faith. So God not only forgives us, He also reconciles us. He doesn't just say you're pardoned, He brings us to Himself. He sets us right with Himself. And then, of course, as we've talked before, justification involves the fact that God now treats us like we've never sinned. And I mean, you just got to let that sink for a moment. Just let that settle for just a moment. This is one of the truth we're told the devil does not want God's people to understand, because if they understand justification by faith, his shackles, his chains on them will be broken. So we don't have to fear, if we've been forgiven of God, justified by faith, we don't have to fear coming into God's presence. We don't have to be ashamed anymore, because God now treats us as though we've never sinned. Of course, that's when we come to Him with repentance, genuine repentance, contrition, and we say, God, done with those things. And God says, I justify you by faith because of my grace. And so God restores us. He imputes His righteousness to us. So more than just not treating us like we've never sinned, He now treats us like His own son. He sees us and views us as if He's looking at His own son, because His perfect life, His righteousness has been imputed to our accounts. Isn't that beautiful? It's an amazing thing what God's done for us, you see. So Christ invites us into fellowship with Him, and this fellowship then inspires, of course, our courage for the future, and Christ gives us an example of His own life that we can follow. So I don't have to put my head down in shame or embarrassment. I can live confidently and happily knowing Jesus loves me. He's brought me into relationship with Him, keeps me close to His side, for He's justified me by faith. Now, I just want to look at verse 2 of Romans 5 and just read this verse. Through whom also, Jesus that is, through Him also we have access by faith into this grace in which we stand and rejoice in the hope of the glory of God. So we have access by faith into the grace that Jesus provides. The idea here is one of introduction and entrance into a king's audience chamber that's not initiated by us, but initiated by God through Jesus. So, we would have no right, of course, into God's presence because of sin, but because of the merits of Jesus Christ alone, Jesus bids us come. And Jesus doesn't only just bid us come, He invites us to stay. This is the picture that that is painted when Paul says we have access to God, this grace, by faith. So Christ is the one who brings us to God. We read that in 1 Peter chapter 3, verse 18. It's Christ's initiative, God's initiative to bring us to Him, themselves, to them, to Him. And our standing with God as a person who's been justified then becomes one of security and one of confidence. Do you see that? So we've been justified by faith. We've received peace. We're peace with God. Jesus gives us access to the king's throne room, where we have access to his grace, and it's initiated by God, not by us. And we're not just invited, but to come. We're invited to stay and to linger and to receive that grace so that we might continue to live that sanctified life by faith through by grace through faith. And Paul says here in verse 2 that we stand and rejoice in the hope of the glory of God. So the idea here is that God wants us to continue to have joy in our walk with him, continue to have satisfaction in our walk with him, confidence in God's grace working in us. This picture, that experience stands in direct contrast to the person who continues to wonder whether they are at peace with God, believing that God can pardon the sinner, but not sure that he will pardon them. However, we need to be balanced here and not go to the other ditch as well. Just because we've been justified doesn't mean that our future salvation is guaranteed and that there's no need for continual experience of faith and confidence and trust in God, right? It's a daily experience, a daily connection with Jesus. We're not once saved, always saved. It doesn't work that way. We are to hope and we are to remain watchful and vigilant, especially, as Paul notes, that as we enter into difficulty and trials and challenges and refusing to let our connection with Jesus languish or dissipate or become slackened. And so there is continual need for vigilance, continual need for faith as we continue to walk with Jesus. But we've got to remember it's all initiated by him. It's based on his grace, and we must receive it daily by faith. Believe it. Believe it. Yeah. I hope some of this is helpful. And let's continue reading through Paul's arguments here regarding God's amazing love for the sinner and what God wants to continue to do for what God wants to do for humanity. We need to remember that our hope doesn't lie in anything in and of ourselves. It's nice to know that God's working in your life, but we don't hope based on the work that he's doing in our life. We hope in God's great love and grace and goodness toward us. That's who we hope in, not anything within us. Romans chapter 5, verses 6 through 11, and Paul builds on this idea. For when we were still without strength, in due time Christ died for the ungodly. For scarcely for a righteous man will one die, yet perhaps for a good man some would even dare to die. But God demonstrates his own love toward us in that while we were still sinners, Christ died for us. Much more then, having now been justified by his blood, we've been saved from wrath through him. For if when we were enemies, we've been reconciled to God through the death of his son, much more, having been reconciled, we shall be saved by his life. Verse 11. And not only that, but we also rejoice in God through our Lord Jesus Christ, through whom we have now received the reconciliation. True heroes. Who are the true heroes today? True heroes, in my estimation, are those who put themselves in harm's way. Don't ask any questions. They just do what they need to do to help someone, even at the risk of their own lives. You've got EMT personnel and medical professionals and safety and rescue teams and even concerned bystanders. They all display, on occasion, this type of heroism. No questions asked. Assistance provided. However, this type of behavior is extremely unusual and rare, and it's often confined to working professionals because that's their job. Human nature doesn't tend towards self-sacrifice. It tends towards self-preservation. That's what human nature is. We don't say a word at work or at school when someone is unjustly accused because of the consequences it might have on us. We'd rather not help somebody because of what it might do to us. There are those who are keen to capture maybe a horrific incident on their smartphones rather than put the smartphone down and step in and help a brother, help a sister, help somebody out, you see. And even if that person were a good person, a righteous person, someone who's done a lot for us, who's helped us, who's loved us, Paul says, barely would we even think about giving up our life for that type of person. But it's not so with God. Aren't you grateful for that? Paul paints a stark contrast between the best of people on planet Earth and the incredible regard that God has for humanity. While we were deemed of little worth, useless, enemies with God, God initiated the process for our redemption, no questions asked. That's the God of love we serve. That's who he is. Notice John 15, verse 13.
2: Greater love has no one than this, than to lay down one's life for his friends.
0: Thank you very much. Greater love has no man than this, that a man lay down his life for his friends. Notice 1 John 3, I want to read this for you as well. 1 John 3, verse 16, it says, by this we know love, because he, talking of Christ, laid down his life for us. And then he goes on to say, interestingly, and we also ought to lay down our lives for the brethren. You know, it would be a great task for some of us just to give up our personal preference and opinion for our brethren, let alone our lives. But God is asking us to demonstrate love toward one another. And love is demonstrated when a person gives up of themselves for the benefit of somebody else. It's an incredible thought. This is the God we serve. Christ didn't, we need to keep in mind that Christ didn't die to win God's love for humanity, for us, but to win man back to God. It's not the other way around, but for man to be won back to God. In fact, God's plan for our redemption and reconciliation was conceived way back in the days of eternity. You read in Revelation 13:8 that from the Lamb that was slain from the foundation of the world. Before sin entered the world, God already had a plan. In his great foreknowledge, he knew what was coming. And from the days of eternity, this plan was struck up. So it's interesting, and this is just for consideration, especially considering the mindset of the Judaizers and those who Paul is writing to help them steer away from the Judaizers. This is why Abraham could be justified by faith, because he looked forward to the Lamb of God who would be slain. That's why he could be called a friend of God. The same blessings and benefits that come to us in the New Testament came to those in the Old Testament. They could receive righteousness, they could receive justification by faith the same as we can today. The only difference is they looked forward in faith, whereas we look back in faith. Right. That's why they could have that experience, you see.
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6: We need to realize that the cross was not the only way he suffered. So how high a price did Christ pay for our sins? Stay tuned.
7: Here was one who was born in order to die. Not that he had sin to pay for of his own, because he was sinless.
8: This is Science, Scripture, and Salvation, a Creation Radio Journal. I'm Chris O'Brien with the Institute for Creation Research. In the Gospel of John, chapter 1, we find John the Baptist baptizing people in the wilderness. In verse 29, he sees Jesus and proclaims, "Behold the Lamb of God, which taketh away the sin of the world." Hebrews 9:12 says, "Neither by the blood of goats and calves, but by his own blood, he entered in once into the holy place, having obtained eternal redemption for us." We as Christians know that the blood of Christ was shed for us on a cross at a place called Calvary. Stay with us for the next 15 minutes as we look at the crucifixion from a medical and spiritual perspective and learn a little bit more about what our Lord Jesus Christ endured for all of us. Dr. John Whitcomb is president of Christian Workman Schools of Theology.
6: He tells us that being the sacrifice for sin was the reason Jesus came to earth.
7: Here was one who was born in order to die. Not that he had sin to pay for of his own, because he was sinless. It wasn't just a tragedy. A good man dying for a worthy cause, a helpless victim of circumstances over which he had no control. No, Isaiah put it this way, by the Holy Spirit's inspiration. Isaiah 52:13, "Behold, my servant shall deal prudently." In other words, he'll be a success, not a failure. It's a victory, not a tragedy. "He shall be exalted, extolled, and be very high," anticipating, of course, his bodily resurrection from the dead, his ascension to the right hand of the Father, and his exaltation above the whole universe.
6: Jesus lived on earth 33 and a half years before that fateful night when Judas Iscariot betrayed him for 30 pieces of silver. After the Roman soldiers took Jesus away from the Garden of Gethsemane, he was put on trial. Dr. David Menton is Associate Professor Emeritus at Washington University School of Medicine.
9: First of all, the trial can be said to have violated nearly every law and principle of both Jewish and Roman justice. And after going through all of this, the trial was held at the wrong time of day. In fact, at night, didn't have the proper witnesses. The accusations that were brought against him were clearly trumped up. And he was brought before Pontius Pilate virtually without a conviction. And still his accusers demanded that Jesus be executed by crucifixion.
6: But before Jesus was finally condemned to death, he was scourged brutally.
9: We can't compare Roman scourging to the sort of maybe lashes we've seen on TV and movies of ships at sea, somebody getting 20 lashes or something, and they have little red stripes on their back and are in a fair amount of pain. In this case, think of a stump about 2 feet high that might be a foot or so in diameter. And the person to be scourged was bent over this stump, so their chest rested on the top of the stump. And then there were rings, big heavy steel rings at the base of the stump, and the wrists and the ankles were then lashed to these rings, so the back sort of formed a curvature at the top. And then scourging was done by typically two Roman soldiers, one on each side.
6: What was the weapon used during this brutal process?
9: The whips that they used were short-handled with leather thongs, and on the end of the thongs were approximately acorn-sized lead weights. And then the two soldiers would take turns lashing the person over the stump, in this case our Lord and Savior. And the reason for using two people is it gave the person being scourged no rest between blows. The blows came quickly. It gave the soldiers doing the scourging a chance to kind of get ready for their next blow without interruption. And, of course, it tended to promote the zeal of the scourgers by having them take turns, each perhaps trying to outdo the other.
6: Did people actually survive this kind of torture?
9: The end result of such scourging is almost too dreadful to describe. Given the weights that were on the end of the lungs, it was not at all uncommon for people to die from the scourging. Certainly, almost any kind of scourging, the person who endured it, if not dead, would be extremely weakened. It wasn't uncommon for these lead pieces to lacerate not only through the muscles of the back right down to the bones of the ribs, but people would occasionally die from scourging because in some cases, the lacerations went all the way down between the ribs, through the muscles, and into the lungs. And this is the preliminary to our Lord's crucifixion.
6: In spite of all this, the angry Jewish mob cried out, "Crucify him! Crucify him!" So Pilate washed his hands, and Christ was sentenced to death.
9: Those who were crucified were forced to bear their own cross and carry it to the site of crucifixion. Jesus was so weakened from probably loss of blood, from the beating of his scourging, even having thorns driven into his head would have caused blood to flow into his eyes, and all of this would just make it very difficult for him to even see where he was going.
6: Dr. Menton explains the details of the crucifixion.
9: The individual to be crucified, in this case our Lord, was laid down on his back on top of the cross, and nails were driven either through the hands or through the wrist. The feet were also nailed to a kind of a step that was about 2 to 3 feet from the ground when the cross was put in place. If you could imagine, once somebody is nailed to the cross, then the cross was brought upright by a bunch of soldiers, and then the end put into the hole. It would hit the bottom of the hole, which was no doubt 2-3 feet deep, with a sudden thud, and that would be the first real introduction to the pain of hanging from the cross.
6: Prophesying Christ's crucified body, Isaiah 52:14 tells us, "His visage was so marred more than any man, and his form more than the sons of men."
9: The body was stripped. There were no modesty cloths. Blood would have been everywhere, rolling down from Jesus' skull, from the holes in the hands, from the holes in the feet, blood from the back, from the scourging, and flies would have been all over the body.
6: And when a crucified person finally died, in most cases, it was from suffocation.
9: You have to understand a little bit about the biomechanics, I guess, of breathing to understand why this was such an incredibly slow and dreadful death. We take air into our lungs in part by increasing the size of our chest cavity, and we have muscles that are attached to the ribs that elevate and pull the ribs up. And when one is hanging by one's hands, whether nailed or not, there's an upward pull on our ribs, so it's sort of like we're already inhaled. And it also makes it more painful to pull a diaphragm muscle down, which is another muscle used in breathing that goes across the base of our lungs, because our abdomen is all stretched out, hanging on the cross. And this would eventually catch up with people. Slowly, slowly, their head would then hang forward. And as their head would go forward, the clavicle bones, which are the collar bones, would sort of be right there and would strangle us in the throat, and the gradual inability to breathe. And one could help the breathing by pushing with the legs, you see, to lift the body, to take some of that weight off the arms. But as you got weaker, your legs wouldn't be able to push up.
6: But Dr. Menton points out that Jesus died willingly.
9: You know, none of us, when we die, really give up our own spirit, our own soul. The Lord takes it, but our Lord and Savior, Jesus Christ, gave up his ghost, gave up his life, and died on the cross before all to see, and it was evident to all the people in the time that he was truly dead.
6: As horrible and inhumane the physical sufferings were that Christ went through for us, we need to remember also the incredible spiritual torment he endured. Dr. Tim LaHaye is a noted author and ICR co-founder.
10: I don't think that most Christians realize the extent of his suffering, since he was God in human flesh, and particularly in relationship to the separation of his Father. When he cried out on the cross, my God, why hast thou forsaken me? It came from the solar plexus of his very being, because he had never been separated from God before, and he had done nothing wrong. The Bible makes it very clear that he took the cup, which was our sin, and drank that cup. But deity being separated from deity, that's beyond me. I can only refer to it. I can't really explain it. It just goes beyond any human emotion that we could imagine.
6: And for the last 3 hours on the cross, darkness fell over all the land as Christ took our sins upon himself. Dr. Whitcomb.
11: That was God's way of saying, for the sake of mankind in their sin, I have temporarily turned away from my Son. And Christ acknowledged that his Father had turned away from him, because he became sin, not a sinner, that we might be made the righteousness of God in him. When Jesus paid that price for our sins, yours and mine, friend, that we could never pay, and cried out to that effect, "It is finished," he meant, "It is finished. There's nothing more you and I can do to pay for our sin, to earn salvation by human merit and works and efforts and energy, which is characteristic of most religions in the whole world today, that we somehow have to contribute, somehow have to participate in a work that only the Son of God could do.
6: And the work Jesus did was finalized when he victoriously arose from the dead 3 days later.
11: He raised up his own body, the Bible says, The power of death could not hold him. And so the resurrection of Christ from the dead is the proof that his work was finished, that he was who he claimed to be.
12: Dr. LaHaye.
13: I think the angels captioned the whole thing when they said to the women, "He is not here. He is risen as he said." And things happened as Jesus said, because he was God. Everything he predicted has come to pass. And one of the predictions that he had made several times was that he would be buried in the earth like Jonah, and after 3 days he would arise again.
12: And the whole reason for Christ's coming to earth to suffer and die was so that we could escape the everlasting punishment for our sin in the lake of fire. Dr. Whitcomb.
11: Friends, it is the reality of how God met his infinite demand, you see, for holiness by a perfect sacrifice, which we are simply invited graciously by God's mercy and love to accept and to believe and to rest upon forever. Friend, you and I need him. We need him now.
12: Dr. LaHaye.
13: The unique thing about it is that we don't have to do anything for it. It's not by works of righteousness, which we do, but according to his mercy. And one of the repeated responses I get from usually educated people that I witness to on a plane somewhere is they say, "Well, LaHaye, that's too easy. You know, I just call on the name of the Lord." And I say, "No, it wasn't too easy. Jesus paid it all. It's easy to you, but it cost him everything."
12: Thank you for joining us on today's broadcast on the science of the crucifixion. It is our prayer that you are informed and blessed by the program, but more importantly, we want you to know Christ as your Savior. You can email us at radio@icr.org.
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going to look at Daniel chapter 3, verses 26 and 27 today. We're partway into a story, and here's what it says. Then Nebuchadnezzar went near the mouth of the burning fiery furnace and spoke, saying, Shadrach, Meshach, and Abednego, servants of the Most High God, come out and come here. Then Shadrach, Meshach, and Abednego came from the midst of the fire. And the satraps, administrators, governors, and the king's counselors gathered together. And they saw these men on whose body the fire had no power. The hair of their head was not singed, nor were their garments affected, and the smell of fire was not on them. The Christian religion is distinct from other world religions in several aspects, and one of the most telling of these differences shows up in the story we just read. Travel the world and you'll find millions of people trying to scrape their way upward, trying to escape the painful realities of the world by working their way up through a religious system that one day, hopefully, will help them reach their God. But Christianity's different. When we suddenly find ourselves hopeless, least able to do anything about our situation, that's when we discover God coming down to meet us. Now, think about this. If Israel had been faithful to God, Daniel's friends would have never found themselves in the predicament we read about in Daniel chapter 3. So in that way, you could say that the fiery furnace was a consequence of Israel's rebellion. It's a little like the predicament we find ourselves in as a result of sin. We were supposed to be stewards of the planet, but instead we ended up in the clutches of a cruel king whose ego knows no end and whose hatred for God is boundless. Human suffering is a consequence of our rebellion. But at the same time, as the human race finds itself hurtling hopelessly toward death and destruction, something amazing happens. The Son of God takes on human form and joins us here. He literally steps into the flames with us. In human flesh, he takes the worst that a sinful world has to offer. He goes to the grave and comes back on the other side. And because he did that, for us, we can pass through the grave ourselves and come out of the other side literally unscathed by the flames. And because we get new bodies in the resurrection, as it says in the book of Philippians, the scars of sin will be gone, and even our clothes won't smell like smoke. It's the great hope of the Bible. Paul says that because Jesus died and rose again, the sting of death is something we don't have to fear. There really is someone who has walked through the flames with us, and his grave is empty. And right now, as you face the worst the devil has to offer, Jesus is still there, walking through the flames beside you, offering you a better way to live.

0: 30 days to natural blood pressure control, the no pressure solution. Reading labels. A good rule of thumb is to eliminate any food items that have more sodium than calories per serving. Think about it this way. If you consume 2,000 calories per day, such advice would ensure you are eating less than 2,000 milligrams of sodium daily. This recommendation also provides a bit of a window of safety for the salt you may consume from other sources, such as that used in cooking. However, even on this front, there is probably room for improvement. Try gradually cutting down on the salt in your favorite recipes, and here's a trick that may also help you in the weight control department. Cut back on sweeteners in recipes, and you'll find you need less salt. That's right, sweetness tends to mask saltiness. So if you decrease the honey or white sugar or even juice concentrate that you're using as a sweetener, you can cut back on the sodium without missing the salt. Don't think you need to read labels? Think again. Most of us underestimate the amount of salt in our foods. One good example is intimated by a question that usually stumps my audiences. Which typically has more sodium, a serving of corn chips or an equal caloric serving of corn flakes? Yes, I know. The way I asked the question gave away the answer. Corn flakes typically have at least double the sodium of the chips. But my point is simple. We can't trust our taste buds to tell us how much sodium we're eating. What about eating out? There are two main options here. First, see if you can decrease your dependence on restaurant dining. Second, when preparing to patronize a public eatery, do some homework first. Many larger restaurants and chains already have analyzed their recipes for sodium. Before you sit down and look at a menu, before you even make the reservation, have a plan that will help you stick with your lower sodium eating resolve.
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Here in Geneva, the Reformers' Wall commemorates the role that this city played in the Protestant Reformation. The city became a refuge for many of the hunted reformers of Western Europe. John Knox from Scotland spent several years here, and the Protestants of Holland and Spain and the Huguenots from France all sought refuge here in the city, but then carried the gospel from here elsewhere. Indeed, this city has often been referred to as the Protestant Rome. The city publicly accepted the Reformed faith on the 21st of May, 1536. And while Farrell was a key player in the Reformation here, it was Calvin that would make this city famous. Some have referred to Calvin as the international reformer. Such was his influence beyond the boundaries of the city limits. The central idea that Calvin developed was that a consistent and coherent theological system could be derived and defended on the basis of the Bible. Calvin's greatest legacy was arguably not any doctrine, but rather a demonstration of how the Bible could serve as a foundation of a stable understanding of Christian belief and structures. Another key thing that Calvin did for this city was founding the University of Geneva in 1559. Calvin had a huge sway of influence over the notable men and women of that time in the 1600s. His influence spread to England, Scotland, France, Germany. It was far-reaching. In fact, from this city, over 1,700 preachers were sent out to France alone. 1,785 congregations were formed in the country of France. And the preachers that were trained here had to secretly make their way over to France. They used an underground network system, similar to the one used by the French during the resistance in World War II. They would sneak across the border and they would make their way from house to house until they reached their place of work in the country of France. One of the greatest things to happen here in Geneva was the publishing of the Geneva Bible, the first English version that had numbered verses in it. The theme of the Reformation here in Geneva was post tenebrax lux, meaning after darkness light. And truly, a lesson we can learn from the Reformation here was that when God's word is studied, when it is read, it takes the darkness of our minds away and brings light. May we study God's word. May we spend time in God's word, that the darkness of our minds may be removed by the light of God's word.

0: Society is very confused about adultery. Everyone knows it's wrong, yet society encourages it by glamorizing it in the media, by making heroes of the immoral, by tolerating and even promoting pornography, which is damaging on a thousand levels, by normalizing prostitution. Prostitutes are now called sex workers, which is a whale of a euphemism, and there's no shortage of customers. When God said in Exodus 20:14, "Thou shalt not commit adultery," he wasn't only talking about the outward act, but also the secret thoughts and the desires of the heart. So is God serious that sex should only happen within the marriage relationship? Absolutely serious. Well, what about all those poor people who have needs but don't have a spouse? And after all, who are you to tell them what they may and may not do with their own bodies? Well, no, you don't need to tell anyone what they may and may not do, because in this case, God's already done that. If we were honest about how damaging adultery is, and if society wasn't marinating in immorality, and if there wasn't such a fascination with it, the problem wouldn't be nearly as big as it is. We make the challenge worse when we keep fueling the fire. God said, "Thou shalt not commit adultery," because he knew that that protects the heart, it protects the family. And when you weaken the family, you seriously weaken society. Of course, mistakes can happen. People can get themselves into unfortunate situations. Thank God he can get you out of those, through those situations, and he will forgive indiscretions. It's kind of old-fashioned, isn't it? No adultery. But God is old-fashioned, and he's serious about this. If we listen to God on this point, there'll be far fewer broken hearts, far fewer broken homes, far fewer breaks in society. It's God's way. A challenge for some sometimes, but always God's way, always right, and always blessed. I'm John Bradshaw for It Is Written.
1: What can often appear to be love is really not. There are three kinds of gestures that are really self-serving. I'm going to explore those on this edition of Daughters of Promise. This is a two-minute program just for women. I hope you'll stay tuned. I'm Christine Wurtzen. First, I can love someone who badly needs it because I will be glorified for loving the unlovely. I know Christian ministries who treat their employees badly, but when they're hurting, they rush to their side. Now, this is confusing for the one who needs the love. Secondly, I can sow good deeds in the name of love to enhance my reputation. How many times are gestures like these performed to enhance someone's perception in the marketplace? And thirdly, I can give lavish gifts to friends and family members so that I get attention. I have a need to give the best gift to show everyone else up and have people praise me for choosing something no one else would have chosen. Now, none of these gestures resemble the kind of love Jesus gives, but each can certainly look like it. Jesus' love is different. Though he was God, he willingly emptied himself of his equality with God to become my servant. While on earth, he reserved his most loving acts as ones to be performed in private. When love required a sacrifice, he gave his life. Most of us are so desperate to be loved that we have at times fallen for proclamations of, "I love you," that were entirely self-serving. When we woke up and saw the counterfeit, it was pretty painful. It takes time with Jesus to know what real love is, and then to know how to give that kind of love away. When I love well, the ache in another's heart for God rises to the surface. For Daughters of Promise, I'm Christine Wurtzen.
2: And a certain ruler asked him, saying,
3: "Good master, what shall I do to inherit eternal life?"
2: And Jesus said unto him, "Why callest thou me good? None is good save one, that is God. Thou knowest the commandments. Do not commit adultery, do not kill, do not steal, do not bear false witness. Honor thy father and thy mother." And he said,
3: "All these have I kept from my youth up."
2: Now when Jesus heard these things, he said unto him,
4: "Yet lackest thou one thing. Sell all that thou hast, and distribute unto the poor, and thou shalt have treasure in heaven, and come follow me."
2: And when he heard this, he was very sorrowful, for he was very rich. And when Jesus saw that he was very sorrowful, he said,
4: "How hardly shall they that have riches enter into the kingdom of God?"
5: Lay not up for yourselves treasures upon earth, where moth and rust doth corrupt, and where thieves break through and steal. But lay up for yourselves treasures in heaven, where neither moth nor rust doth corrupt, and where thieves do not break through nor steal. For where your treasure is, there will your heart be also. Blessed are the pure in heart, for they shall see God.
6: A foundation problem. This is Ken Ham, a contributor to the popular award-winning family magazine, Answers. Yesterday we learned that America has a foundation problem. Instead of starting with God's word, man's ideas now determine truth. There's been a huge shift in foundation, and that's why we're seeing things like the growing acceptance of gay marriage, abortion, and gender. So what's the solution? Well, many people think a conservative-minded government or changing legislation is the solution. But this is a spiritual problem. Ultimately, changing legislation won't work because the next generation will just come along and change it back. Really, a political solution isn't the answer to a spiritual problem. The only solution is the gospel of Jesus Christ. It's the gospel that changes hearts and minds.
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9: Now a look at your morning weather on Charlotte Christian Talk Radio. Mostly sunny today with a high near 90 and lows around 67. Mostly cloudy with thunderstorms tomorrow with a high of 89 and lows around 67. For your Saturday, thunderstorms with a high near 80 and lows around 65. And for Sunday, thunderstorms with a high near 76 and lows around 66. That's your morning weather on Charlotte Christian Talk Radio.
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13: In order to understand the setting of the temptations, we need to understand about fasting. Because if you remember from your reading of the Gospels, it says that Jesus went into the wilderness there to be tempted by the devil, and he fasted. Now, if we look at fasting, fasting is different from, at least fasting in Scripture, is different from a diet. What's the function of a diet? Anyone? To be healthy, or for some to say to lose weight. A person may go on a diet in getting ready for a big exam, not to lose weight, but to clear their mind. So, to improve your health. What about a hunger strike? What's the function of a hunger strike? To make a statement, to effect some kind of change in society. But the biblical fast, here's the definition I'd like you to take note of, is abstaining from food for spiritual purposes. We're going to discover in our study that fasting does not make God want to listen to us more. Like, if I really fast, maybe God will hear my prayer. Fasting doesn't change God's attitude one bit. But fasting affects me. There's something that happens in a fast, a clearing of the mind to focus on God, Oh, yes, it certainly tells God of our earnestness, but he's anxious to listen to us all the time. Our earnestness now focuses our attention to call upon him. So that's a broad definition. But as we go to Scripture, as we begin our study of the temptations of Jesus, we'll discover that there are different types of fast in the Scripture. The first one I call a normal fast, and this is the fast that is described in Matthew chapter 4, the one that we'll be studying tonight in the wilderness. In a normal fast, there is no food, but a free use of water. Now take your Bible and look in Matthew chapter 4. They're describing the fast of Jesus. Matthew chapter 4. You say, well, how do I know that it was no food, but free use of water? Well, look and see what it says. Then Jesus, Matthew 4, 1, was led into the desert to be tempted by the devil. After fasting, how long? 40 days, he was hungry. Well, I could imagine. After 40 days, we'll come back to that in our study of the temptations. It doesn't say that Jesus did not drink anything. In fact, you're not able to live for 40 days without drinking. So Jesus goes and engages in a normal fast. Now, we'll talk in a moment about what he was trying to accomplish during that time. But that's one fast. No food, but a free use of water. A second type of fast we find in the Scripture, I describe as a partial fast. That's where you may decide for spiritual purposes to restrict perhaps the quantity and or variety of food that you eat. Can you think of anyone in Scripture who went on a partial fast? He said, I'm not going to eat any fancy foods. And that's right, Daniel chapter 10. So you want to write his name down as an example of a partial fast. Daniel, he was a full-time government executive. You can't just stop eating for a week, right, and continue a regular schedule. But he says, I'm going to limit what I eat, particularly in terms of variety, the simple food,

on a partial fast. Okay? So definition of a normal fast would be what? What's the normal fast? No food, but free use of water. Partial fast would be limited variety of food, and obviously you're drinking water too. Third type of fast we find in Scripture is what I call an absolute fast. Now, if a normal fast is no food but free use of water, would you want to guess what an absolute fast would be? No food, no water. Can you think of any stories in Scripture where a person wanting to devote himself or herself to being very attentive to God ate nothing and drank nothing? Well, there's a couple of examples. One in the Old Testament would be Esther. Esther would be an example you might note. Esther chapter 4, you remember she said to Mordecai, no food, no drink, we'll fast for how long? 3 days. And then I will go before the king. And if I perish, I perish. Now, that was important because 3 days on an absolute fast, that's really extending it to the limit. You know, there's some climates, 140 in the shade, where you wouldn't even last 3 days. But 3 days is kind of pushing it to the edge. Why would a person want to do that? Is there any more benefit to an absolute fast than a normal fast? No. But it seems to be in a life and death situation that God may lead a person to something very... It's like, God, I'm just putting my life on the line here to want to be listening to you. Now, please, if some of you say, as a result of this lecture, I think it would be good for me to fast occasionally, please don't say to me, I'm going to go on a 7-day absolute fast so I can be close to Jesus. You'll be very close to Jesus. You'll be sleeping in Jesus if you don't drink anything for 7 days. So there's nothing more holy about an absolute fast. There is another example in the New Testament, Esther in the Old Testament. In the New Testament, a persecutor of the people of God, converted, goes into Damascus, and he says he prayed and he ate nothing and drank nothing for 3 days. And that is Saul of Tarsus, later becoming the Apostle Paul. Ananias comes, prays for him, and he receives his sight and is baptized. So there's an absolute fast. That's obviously very serious and only should be engaged in, I think, by direct guidance of God. There's one final fast that we find in Scripture, and then we're going to go and say, well, which one's Jesus and what's he doing there? But that's what I describe as a supernatural fast. That sounds kind of unusual, doesn't it? Normal fast, no food, free use of water. Partial fast, limited food, free use of water. Absolute fast, what's that? No food, no water. What do you think a supernatural fast is? That's where you can go without food for a long time and water, and it doesn't affect your condition at all. Can you think of anyone in Scripture who went on a supernatural fast? Now, you can't just say, I'm going to go on a supernatural fast now. That's obviously something that God does for you. Deuteronomy, I hear someone mentioning the name. Deuteronomy chapter 9 and verse 9 mentions a supernatural fast. Moses is the name to write down. Up on the mountain, says he ate nothing. And I was reading that. I thought, oh, that's like Jesus. No, it says he ate nothing and drank nothing for 40 days. That's impossible. Unless it's supernatural. Because if some of you have studied the Scriptures, when Moses comes down off of that mountain, is he weak and saying, oh, I need food, I'm dying? Is he? No. What does he look like? He looks better than when he went up. His face is shining, isn't it? It's almost like God did more than even push a pause button. God said, I'm connecting you directly to the source of all life. So, we can't choose a supernatural fast, but those are some types of fast. Which one was Jesus involved in? Right after his baptism. Well, I think we'll find the answer. But let's look first at the relationship between the baptism and the temptations of Jesus. You'll remember from our last class that when we talked about the baptism of Jesus, that the Father expresses his full confidence in his Son. Jesus, when he is baptized, hears a voice from heaven saying, this is my beloved Son, in whom I am well pleased. The Holy Spirit descends upon him in the form of a dove. This is a time of divine approval. He is
hearing God the

0: Father expressed full confidence in him. Now remember that sentence, because what happens in the temptations? In the temptations, the enemy, the devil, Satan, challenges him. And Jesus expresses his full confidence in his Father. Do you see the turn? Baptism, the Father expresses full confidence in his Son. Temptations, the Son expresses full confidence in his Father. You know, I just want to tell you, perhaps there are some of you here at class who've been baptized into Christ Jesus. And perhaps you thought that, you know, when I'm baptized, it's just going to be smooth sailing from there until the kingdom of heaven, right or wrong. We learn from the story of Jesus that actually the attacks can become more intense after your baptism than before. Now, I'm not trying to discourage you. I'm just trying to say if it happened to Jesus, it could happen to you. Is that right? What's happening here? I want you to get this picture. Jesus has been waiting patiently for most, well, for all of his life, obviously, but in terms of his earthly life, 90-some percent of his life, he's waiting patiently till he's 30 years of age to begin his ministry. And then when he hears the blessing of the Father upon him, my beloved Son, he's about to begin his ministry. Now comes the satanic challenge. The enemy comes to confront him. Huh, you heard a voice saying, you're the Son of God, huh? My beloved Son. Well, we'll see about that. And now comes the challenge. I want to share something that was helpful for me in my favorite book on the life of Jesus, The Desire of Ages, because when I first read Matthew 4, it sounded kind of strange. It says, he went into the wilderness to be tempted. What does it say? Led of the Spirit to be tempted by the devil. It almost sounds like the devil led him out there to be tempted. Does God lead us to be tempted? I don't think so. I believe that what's actually happening is that Jesus, engaging in a fast, we'll discover what kind of fast in a minute, that Jesus is going to be attentive to God, to pray, to contemplate what God's asking him to do. And Satan says, okay, here's my opportunity to attack him. Look at this quotation from the Desire of Ages. He, that is Jesus, went into the wilderness to be alone. Please note, to do what? Don't miss that. To do what? Contemplate his mission and work. So he's not going into the wilderness going, okay, tempt me. We should never look for temptation, should we? But we ought to realize that if we determine we're going to follow God, that the temptations will come. The satanic challenge is inevitable. What does inevitable mean? Unavoidable. It's going to happen. He goes there to contemplate his mission. By fasting and prayer, he was to brace himself for the bloodstained path he must travel. But Satan knew that the Savior had gone into the wilderness, and he thought this the best time to approach him. Ah, there he is in the wilderness, fasting and praying. Now's the time to challenge him and to lead him into sin. If you talk to various students of the Bible, you'll find different views regarding the temptations that are described in Scripture. One view, which I'll just tell you right up front, I believe is the biblical position, it's what the Bible teaches, is that the temptations were a real encounter between Christ and Satan. That Jesus actually went into the wilderness to fast and pray and prepare for his mission, and that Satan actually came there. That's what Scripture says. That's one view that's held. A real encounter between Christ and Satan. A second view describes the temptations as a spiritual struggle. Now, you gotta understand how sometimes people use words. Because, in a sense, it was a spiritual struggle, wasn't it? But what some folks mean by that is, well, it didn't really happen. It's just, literally, I mean, it's just describing a spiritual struggle between Christ and Satan. And so it describes it as being in the wilderness and didn't really happen. A third view, it's kind of a strange idea, but some people hold it, is that it's a parable Jesus told, non-literal, not even about Satan, but about what they shouldn't expect from him. that they shouldn't expect him to turn stones into bread, that they shouldn't presume upon him, and they shouldn't expect blessings from him, that it's actually kind of a cryptic parable for them. Well, I want to suggest to you that as a general rule, we ought to look at the Bible, and unless there's some good reason to not take it as it reads, we ought to just believe that it's the way it says. And I want to ask you, as we look at Scripture, does Scripture present the enemy as a real being? Well, the answer is absolutely. Two names are given to the enemy we call Satan, the devil. Two names in the New Testament. One is the word diabolos. Now, for those who speak Spanish, that's fairly close to that's the name for the devil, right? Diabolos. Now, I want you to note what this means. This is used primarily in Luke and in Matthew, if you're interested. You don't need to remember it, but Luke and Matthew primarily speak of the adversary as diabolos. And that word means to accuse or the accuser. Now, that describes the adversary in terms of his relationship to you and to me. He accuses us. We've heard the expression, the accuser of the brethren. Well, he's the accuser of the sistren too. Brothers and sisters. He points at you and says, you're a sinner. Well, if you don't have a Savior, you're in trouble. Because you can just point back and say, and you're my enemy and I belong to Jesus. But he is the accuser, diabolos, used primarily by Luke and Matthew. But always used very specifically to describe a specific being, not just some negative force in the room. A second word used in New Testament to describe the adversary is the word Satanas, from which we get our English word Satan. And Satanas speaks not about his relationship to us as the accuser, but Satanas means to oppose or the opposer. Now, who is he opposing? God. And on the earth, the Son of God who's come down. So this speaks about his relationship to God. He is the opposer, Satanas. He's the accuser, diabolos, and he is the opposer. But in all of these situations, he is presented as a real being. I got a phone call some years ago when we were living in Allentown, Pennsylvania, from the campus of a Christian college there. They wanted to ask my counsel because they were experiencing some spiritualism in their dorm, spiritualistic manifestations. And I thought that was a little strange that someone should call me from a Christian college. But they said, you see, we have a bit of a problem because we don't believe that the devil exists. Well, it's kind of hard to fight an enemy that you don't believe exists, right? But as I read the Scripture, the adversary, diabolos, Satanas, is a real being. We'll discover if we studied more of Scripture that he is an angel who has rebelled against God, a powerful spiritual being. And he comes down, according to Scripture, in a face-to-face confrontation with the Son of God. Let's talk about the nature of the temptations as we study them tonight. First, the concept of Jesus as the second Adam. If you have a copy of Scriptures with you, I'd like you to look in your Bible with me in the book of Romans, Romans chapter 5, because this is an important concept. Romans chapter 5. You see, there's more at stake than just causing another person to sin. Did you hear what I just said? There's more at stake than just causing another person to sin. Notice what the Apostle Paul says, if you can follow in your copy of the Scriptures, in Romans chapter 5 and verse 15. For if the many died by the trespasses of the one man, that's a reference back to our first parent, namely Adam. If many died by the trespasses of one man, how much more did God's grace and the gift that came by the grace of that one man, Jesus Christ, overflow to many? Verse 18 of Romans 5. Just as the result of one trespass was condemnation for all men, so also the result of one act of righteousness was justification that brings life for all men. Verse 19, for the obedience of the one man, the many were made sinners, So also by the obedience of the one man, namely Jesus, the many will be made righteous. Let me explain that in simple words. When Adam sinned, it didn't just affect Adam. It affected the whole race. There was a turning towards evil. And we are now in a situation where all have sinned. And we needed a Savior who would deliver us. When God sent His own Son, He came as the second Adam. He came as the deliverer of the race. Satan looks at that and says, well, if life and righteousness can come by this one man, why, if I can stop this one man, I can ruin all of God's plan. It's more than just one other person sinning. Do you see that? It's the hope of the ages. If I could just stop Jesus, I win. And so we see that much is at stake as the Son of God comes. And He comes to face the same temptation that Adam failed. You say, an apple? A tree? By the way, it doesn't say it was an apple tree, but I know what you mean. No, not the exact same setting, but I want to propose to you tonight, I want to propose in this class that the basis of every temptation is the same, though the individual situations may vary. You say, well, what is the basis of every temptation? Simply this. Will I trust fully in God, or will I take things into my own hands? Let me say that again. The basis of every temptation is the same. Though the individual situations may vary, will I trust fully in God, or will I take things into my own hands?
1: You have been listening to Derek Morris, president of the Hope Channel, the international television network of the Seventh-day Adventist Church. This was part one of the series. Tune in next time to hear the conclusion.

0: 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We hope the episode shared today has been uplifting. 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Until next time, remember to keep Jesus, the true Word of Life, by your side.
1: I've got a friend who was driving across South Carolina when he came to a little city limit sign, and below it was an even bigger sign. Hello, I'm Chuck Swindoll. The big sign read, "We understand that a recession is coming, but we've decided not to participate." This little town in South Carolina. "You folks may want to have a recession. Well, go ahead and have one. We're not going to participate." Isn't that good? Life is full of choices. We can let things drag us down. We can shake our heads and moan and worry and whine. Or we can say simply, "Listen, we've decided not to participate." That's good. That's better.
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3: This is John MacArthur welcoming you to Portraits of Grace. God said to Adam and Eve, "Be fruitful and multiply and fill the earth and subdue it and rule over the fish of the sea and over the birds of the air and over every living thing that moves on the earth." But Adam and Eve's sin cost them their sovereignty and brought a curse on the earth. Someday that curse will be reversed and God's people will once again inherit the earth. In the meantime, be encouraged to know that even when evil people seem to prosper, God is in complete control. Rejoice in that assurance and seek to be all that He wants you to be until our Lord Jesus Christ returns. This is John MacArthur, hoping you'll join me again for Portraits of Grace.

0: In the year 1831, biologist Charles Darwin began a fateful journey on the HMS Beagle. On that journey, Darwin formulated the controversial theory of evolution, which has impacted society down to this day.
1: Our goal is to punch holes in that theory, so I'd like to welcome you to
2: Sink the Beagle.
3: Fire one, Captain.
4: Way to go, Stan. Nice shooting. Well, not bad this late enough.
1: Well, you know, we're going to send Darwin personally down to the watery depths today. I am Stan Hudson.
4: And I'm John Krolinski. Welcome you to another episode of
1: Sink the Beagle, where we take a lighthearted look at the serious issues of creation, evolution, where we came from, where we're going. And today we are going to focus on one of the fellows who's had probably as big of impact in the area of origins and where we came from, supposedly, of anybody who's ever lived, and that's Mr. Charles Darwin himself.
4: Oh, Chucky there. Actually, Darwin, the person who actually influenced him the most is his grandpa, Erasmus. You know, we like to give Charles a lot of credit, but if I understand my history correct, a lot of the stuff that Darwin thought and taught, the origins of all of that come out of his grandfather's notes, don't they?
1: From his grandfather's notes and books and everything, although his grandfather was dead before Charles was born, so there wasn't physical contact, but there's no doubt that there's some genetic stuff going on, a little heredity being passed on, as well as the influence
4: probably
1: of his...
4: enjoy reading grandpa's stuff.
1: Sure.
4: Grandpa was a very...
1: Erasmus Darwin was most definitely an evolutionist, and years before Darwin was ever a light in his mother's eye.
4: Yep. Charles Darwin, people want to look at Charles Darwin, he teaches Darwinism, which is evolution and change.
1: Yes.
4: And there is lots of phrases involve the word evolution or Darwinist.
1: Yes.
4: You know, and one of them is social Darwinist.
1: Social Darwinist, that term has been around a while, and for a while, people who are pro-Darwin have not been happy that that he himself has ever been labeled that.
4: Just for education of the listener this today, a social Darwinist is someone who believes that societies, people groups, so to speak, some are superior than others.
1: Yeah.
4: We would call it racism in our day today. That's why, matter of fact, Darwin's book, The Origin of the Species, that's all people want to say, but the real title of the book is The Origin of Species.
1: And the Preservation of Favored Races.
4: And that last and that little word, phrase,
1: yeah, it could
4: favored
1: mean,
4: races.
1: It's a broader term than just animal life. And
4: yes.
1: So,
4: behind this term is what we'd call social Darwinism.
1: Well, Darwin seems to have had a bend that way, even though that's not PC for folks who like to support Darwin.
4: And nor is it necessarily all that he intended by that title. He probably meant more than just human races, but it also meant, in many ways, it did include the human race.
1: Well, let's talk about his views in a recent book that's just come out, I think.
4: He wrote there's a book from Darwin to Hitler, written by
1: Darwin
4: Richard Weikart.
1: Darwin to Hitler, that's a step.
4: That's it. Well, we notice the flow of the idea.
1: Okay.
4: Basically, when you go back to an example of Darwin's claims, you know, people don't like it, but he wrote a letter to a guy named William Graham, dated July 3rd in 1881. Darwin wrote this, and I'll just quote him in this letter. He says, "I could show fight on natural selection having done and doing more for the progression of civilization than you seem inclined to admit.
1: Okay.
4: Remember what risk the nations of Europe ran not so many centuries ago." Now, Darwin's writing in 1881.
1: Yes.
4: Not so many centuries ago. What was Europe doing? It says, of being overwhelmed by the Turk.
1: The Turks.
4: They were
1: the
4: fighting
1: Ottomans.
4: The Turks. The Ottoman Turks were fighting in Europe. And how ridiculous such an idea now is. In other words, it's so ridiculous the Ottoman Turks are anything anymore. Why? The more civilized so-called Caucasian races have beaten the Turkish hollow in the struggle for existence. Looking to the world at no very distant date, in other words, looking in the future now, here's Darwin speculating.
1: He's getting to be prophesying.
4: Hey, Darwin's a what an endless number of the lower races will have been eliminated by the higher civilized races throughout the world.
1: Lower races and higher races. For anybody to say that nowadays, they would be barred from public speaking.
4: They'd be barred from public speaking. They actually probably would be considered inciting a race riot and would be slapped in jail for hate crimes.
1: And this is Darwin writing in the late 1800s.
4: Yes, 30 years ago. The point that Darwin is making is sitting there saying he would see, and that was the age in which European, and you can see, well, you know,
1: English.
4: To a degree, the English, the German, the Dutch, Portuguese, a lot of Europe modern Europe was colonializing much of the, quote, uncivilized world.
1: Yeah,
4: and you can
1: yeah,
4: see
1: that's
4: how
1: right.
4: that attitude of superiority has done as much to contribute. This is beyond the days of slavery in the United States.
1: Mm-hmm.
4: You know, but the point is the mindset of superior racism was very much ingrained. And it's not a religious thing. It wasn't the missionaries who taught that.
1: Right.
4: Because the missionaries educated the tribes, which they came to witness to, taught them, and tried to share Christ with them.
1: And believed that we're all of one blood, as Paul said, all
4: yes.
1: nations of one blood.
4: But, however, the colonial materialists
1: yes.
4: tended to look at that as less and looked at more as brutes or more animalistic, or they didn't have as nice. They didn't have wool suits.
1: Well,
4: they had on a loincloth. Of course, you look at the equator, a wool suit would not be the last thing you'd want to wear.
1: Yeah, exactly. It's a little warm down there. But, you know, secular humanism was pouring through the cracks, shall we say, in Europe in the 1800s. And we had not just Darwin, but others like Karl Marx and some others, Sigmund Freud. All of these were secular humanists that were trying to explain, shall we say, the world without the person of God being in the picture.
4: And thus, if nations develop, species
1: yeah.
4: develop, we can see subhuman species, maybe?
1: Yeah. Well, I mean, if we're all from animals, we're all evolved, then there's no big deal here. There's no issue. And again, if you remove God and the morality that God brings to the picture, well, then it's just survival of the fittest. And why not survival of the fittest on the national level?
4: Yeah. And they want to, the defenders of Darwin like to blame it on a Herbert Spencer. And of course, Herbert Spencer was a villain to a degree, but it really was not, Darwin was not foreign to the idea nor opposed to the concept. He actually promoted it as well.
1: It might have been, yeah, it might have been raised a little hotter than it needed to be, but there's no question that Darwin was thinking along these lines. And again, how could he not think this if he did in his own thinking, as he especially talked about later in his life and in his autobiography, when he began to doubt the existence of God and then more or less in a practical way simply disbelieved the existence of God altogether. And what are you left with? You have to come up with models for why is the world the way it is? Why are nations, why is the British Empire so situated in the world that the sun never sets on the British Empire in the middle 1800s, the Victorian
4: yeah.
1: age?
4: Yeah.
1: And again, there's got to be some reason for
4: yeah.
1: it. It's because we are superior.
4: And that of course, carried over to its ultimate extreme when to Adolf Hitler.
1: Oh, yeah.
4: But even to get to Adolf Hitler, it started with Darwin. Matter of fact, in 1868,
1: mm-hmm.
4: Darwin wrote to the German Wilhelm Preyer, a letter to a diplomat in Germany. He wrote, "The support which I receive from Germany is my chief ground for hoping that our views will ultimately prevail." You know, our views of civilization, our views of race, sex, nationality, diplomacy, colonization, mm-hmm. they will prevail, and the Germans give us hope.
1: Well, so he found fertile ground in the German soil, did he?
4: And as a result of that, you have you go from Darwin and the biologist Ernest Haeckel.
1: Yes.
4: And then that gets
1: Haeckel's drawings, huh?
4: into the philosophy of Friedrich Nietzsche.
1: Okay.
4: And it's yes. from Nietzsche, you go from Nietzsche then to Adolf Hitler. That is the chain.
1: Kopf.
4: That is the evolutionary chain of thought. Darwin, social Darwinism mm-hmm. of the and Hitler liked Darwin. There's no doubt in historical writings that Hitler was a fan of Charles Darwin. So was Stalin.
1: Well, even and so was Karl Marx, because
4: yes.
1: Karl Marx originally asked Darwin to write the preface in his book. He Darwin, for whatever reason, declined to do
4: well,
1: that.
4: One of the reasons that they say in history is that his wife was a much firmer believer.
1: Yes.
4: And because of sensitivities to his wife, who was 100% religious, they think that maybe out of deference to her, he decided not to write in the book because of her faithfulness or loyalty to her.
1: He loved his wife, and his wife was a committed Christian, and that did get to be kind of sticky, I would think, at times.
4: Yeah. The book does compare, like, just notice two statements from Nietzsche's Will to Power, then following one, Mein Kampf. From Nietzsche, it says, "The biblical prohibition, thou shalt not kill," this is Nietzsche now speaking,
1: okay.
4: "is a piece of naivete compared with the seriousness of life's, capital L, own thou shalt not, issue of to decadence, thou shalt not procreate. Life itself recognizes no solidarity, no equal right between the healthy and the degenerate parts of the organism."
1: Okay.
4: Yeah, that's Nietzsche. "Sympathy for the decadence, equal rights for the ill-constituted, that would be the profoundest immorality. That would be anti-nature itself as morality." Now Hitler says, A stronger race will supplant the weaker, since the drive for life in this final form will determine every ridiculous fetter of the so-called humanness of individuals in order to make place for the true humanness of nature, which destroys the weak to make place for the strong.
1: Yes.
4: So you have, you find that Mein Kampf claims that, moves on and follows it. It really sets the table for the racism that exists and justify and puts in Hitler's mind the justification for the final solution.
1: Mm-hmm. And what was the final solution?
4: The final solution was the elimination of the Jews mm-hmm. as a race.
1: And as an inferior race to the Aryan people of Germany.
4: Yeah.
1: And, kind of, shall we say, moving survival of the fittest quickly down the line.
4: And yet the interesting thing is that scholars today, evolutionary scholars, there's an element of what we call political correctness, where you make a slip up, you make a reference I think of not too long ago, Trent Lott had to resign because he made just a reference to Strong Thurmond back in the days when Strong Thurmond was kind of running on,
1: wasn't he Ku Klux Klan?
4: Klan or something years ago. And he was over 100 years old. This happened long before the Civil Rights Act. Not that it was ever justifiable. By the way, racism is our English term. It's a euphemism, an English term for damnable hatred. Is really what it is.
1: With no
4: legitimate basis. Mm-hmm. So if a person who's a racist, he's basically exercising damnable hatred, and we give it a polite term called racism. But the point is that Darwin has left a lot of people. His theory has left a lot of people in the grave.
1: Mm-hmm.
4: The reality is that the implications of his theory, a godless theory of origins. You go from Hitler to Stalin. I mean, Stalin was not exactly what you'd call a Sunday school teacher.
1: No, not at all.
4: And made Hitler look a whole lot nicer than
1: millions of people's blood on his hand.
4: And that all results from a theory gone astray, from the concept of evolutionary thought going to social Darwinism. It's a very negative term. Yet a very true term.
1: Mm-hmm,
4: you
1: mm-hmm.
4: have a torpedo text there for us?
1: Well, yeah. I am thinking along the lines of Isaiah 42. And Isaiah 42 gives an image of Jesus when he would come and how he would, deal with inferior people. Can I put it that way?
4: Sure.
1: It says, a bruised reed he will not break, and smoking flax he will not quench. He will not break a bruised reed. In other words, he's gentle when he comes, Isaiah 42:3. When he comes, he will be kind to those that are inferior, that have been trampled on.
4: Weakest of the species are the most precious in his sight.
1: And that's just opposite of survival of the fittest.
4: And it's interesting, the Bible wants the gospel to go to every nation, tribe, kindred, tongue, people. It doesn't say just to you of this color, that color, this race, that race. The song, brown and yellow, black and white.
1: Yes, yes.
4: All are precious. Because that's how he feels about this
1: world. Paul said that in Christ there is no Greek, there is no Jew, no male, no female, no slave, no free. We are all one in Christ. And being a Christian cuts across all social and racial barriers and levels of superiority, et cetera, et cetera. So I don't think in this area you could find greater difference between Charles Darwin and Jesus Christ.
4: And you can't find greater distance in that respect in the ultimate level in an evolutionist and a creationist.
1: Yes.
4: Because this is where we differ on the greatest level, and we think that ours is superior morality because ours is superior religion, which is based on a true God.
1: And superior love.
4: And so tune in again to another
2: Sink the Beagle.
3: 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Let's begin Topic 47, Earth's Final Crisis and the Mark.
5: The title of today's program is called Earth's Final Crisis. A few years ago, my wife Kristen and I were in Oklahoma City. We had some free time, and so we decided to visit the Oklahoma City National Memorial. This memorial was built on top of the very same spot that the Alfred P. Murrah Federal Building used to stand on top of until April 19, 1995. We walked up the stairs on the west side and we entered into a large courtyard through the western gate. On the other side of the courtyard was the eastern gate. And as I looked to my left, I saw the cryptic numbers 901 inscribed on one of the gates. And then I looked at the other gate, and I saw the numbers 903 on the opposite side. In between 9:01 and 9:03 is the exact minute 9:02. It was in that exact moment that a bomb planted by Timothy McVeigh exploded, demolishing that building and killing 168 innocent people. Now, the reason why I tell you this is because there is another 9:02 moment that is fast approaching, and it will hit during the time of Earth's final crisis. During that time, something the Bible calls the mark of the beast will be enforced by law. And my question is, do we really understand what the issues are surrounding the mark? Do we know what the mark of the beast is? Do we know how to avoid it? Well, I hope by God's grace to explain these issues in a simple and straightforward and yet biblical way during this program of End Time Insights. Dear Father in heaven, we pray in Jesus' name for your incredible moving and blessing, and that the truth will come forth very clearly. Please help me as I try to explain what in some ways is a complicated subject, but one that you want to be simple and clear. Please help us now to understand the biggest issue of all, what the Jesus. In Jesus' name we pray. Amen. In many ways, this program is really the climax of a series that I've been doing dealing with what the Bible calls the three angels' messages in Revelation chapter 14, and especially with what the Word of God calls the mark of the beast. The last two programs we have dealt with this mark, and in the last program I was so bold as to actually identify what I believe the mark really is. Now, I realize that what I'm saying here is probably very different from what you have been taught, and I guess my greatest desire is that you would just be willing with an open mind to take your own Bible and to examine it and to see whether these things are really true. As I have held Bible prophecy seminars in different cities across America and in different countries, many times people ask me, what is the basic timeline of what is going to happen at the end of the world? And let me just give you in a nutshell what I see the Bible predicting. First of all, there will be a crisis. And again, the title of this program is called Earth's Final Crisis. During that crisis, there will be an hour of desperation and then cooperation between the global powers of Earth working with the religions of the world and the governments of the world to finally enforce what they think is a solution to the crisis, but which the Bible really refers to as the mark of the beast. During this time of the mark, this final crisis, God will clarify the issues through his people on radio, on television, in print, and throughout the world. And these issues are revealed in the three angels of Revelation chapter 14, verses 6 through 12. There will be a period of time when people are making a choice whether to go along with the mark or to go along with the clarifying message of the three angels. When that choice period is over, and I have no idea how long it will last, there will be a closing of heaven's door above, and everybody will be on one side or the other, either on the side of the beast and the mark, or on the side of Jesus Christ and the truth. And then what follows is the falling of the seven last plagues in Revelation 16 on those that get the mark, whereas those who don't get it, they will be protected during this entire period. And finally, the obedient, those who do not get the mark, will be delivered at the second coming of Jesus Christ. So that's our basic timeline. We have the crisis, we have a desperate cooperation, we have a false solution, which is the enforcement of the mark, we have the three angels' messages clarifying the issues for the world to understand, then we have this choice period where people line up on one side or the other, we have the closing of heaven's door, the falling of the plagues on those that get the mark, and finally the deliverance of those who do not get it. That is the biblical sequence of events as revealed in the book of Revelation. Now, the clearest verse that I have found that deals specifically with Earth's final crisis is in Daniel chapter 12, verse 1. And the Bible says, and I want to quote it here, that there shall be a time of trouble such as never was since there was a nation even to that same time. So here Daniel predicts at the end of his book a time of trouble that will come upon the world. And the clearest picture of the enforcing of the mark is found in Revelation 13, verses 16 and 17, when the Bible says that he causes all, both small and great, rich and poor, free and bond, to receive a mark. And this mark of the beast is really enforced in connection with this final time of trouble, this time of crisis that comes upon the whole world right before the return of Jesus Christ. Now, let me summarize some simple Bible facts about the mark of the beast. We actually did this in our last program, and I'll do it again. And friends, they're right there. They are right in your Bible. They're in Revelation 14, verses 6 through 12. And these facts are the truth. Honestly, they are. I heard somebody once say, most people stumble over truth

0: at least once in their lives. But normally, sadly, they get up and they go on. And I hope and pray that we will not just get up and go on, but that you will hold on to what I'm about to tell you, because it's right from God's book. In Revelation 14, verse 7, the Bible says, "Worship him that made heaven and earth, the sea and the fountains of waters." So here is a call to worship the creator of heaven and earth. In verse 9, the Bible says that we must not worship the beast and receive his mark. So we have the worship of the creator in verse 7, and the worship of the beast, and the getting of the mark in verse 9. And then in verse 11, it also talks about those who receive the mark of that beast. And then in verse 12, the scripture says, "Here is the patience of the saints. Here are they that keep the commandments of God and the faith of Jesus." So these verses are very clear that on one side are those who worship the beast and get the mark, and on the other side are those who worship the Creator, keep the commandments, and follow Jesus Christ. Now, it's time for me to be very straightforward and plain with you. And again, all I ask is that you have an open mind and that you study this out for yourself to see whether it's right or whether it's wrong. And all of this information is also in a book that I've written called Truth Left Behind. You can read all about it on my website, which is www.truthleftbehind.com. Okay, here we go. The three angels' messages in Revelation 14, 6 through 12 reveal that in order to avoid the mark of the beast, we need to worship the Creator and to keep all of the Ten Commandments. And it is a fact that there's only one of the Ten Commandments that specifically talks about the Maker of heaven and earth, and it is the fourth commandment about the seventh-day Sabbath. Exodus 20, verse 11 says, "In 6 days the Lord made heaven and earth, the sea and all that in them is, and he rested on the seventh day." And it is also a fact that for 400 years, since the time of the Protestant Reformation in the 1500s down to the early 1900s, that the majority of Protestant scholars understood, and I agree with this ancient interpretation, they understood that the beast of prophecy was a symbol of papal Rome, that is, the Roman Catholic Church. It is also a fact of history that the Roman Catholic Church does claim to have changed the seventh-day Sabbath, which is on Saturday, to Sunday, the first day of the week. And it is also a fact of history, a little-known fact, but it's right there in the history books, that the Roman Catholic Church claims that Sunday is a mark of their authority in religious matters. Here's a quotation I read in our last program. This is in my book, Truth Left Behind. It's a quote from a very famous Catholic cardinal, Cardinal Gibbons, who lived in the 1800s. And this is what he says: "Of course, the change," referring to the change from Sabbath to Sunday, "was the act of the Catholic Church. And the act is a mark of her ecclesiastical power and her authority in religious matters." That's from a letter dated November 11, 1895, from Cardinal Gibbons, one of the most famous Catholic cardinals who has ever lived. Now, why will this Sunday mark of the Roman Catholic Church's authority be enforced during Earth's final crisis? Amazingly, the answer is simple. The answer is because in an hour of final desperation, it will be mistakenly enforced as a religious solution to a global crisis. If you study history, you will discover that there have been Sunday laws, also called blue laws, in the past. And when the final crisis hits, there will be Sunday laws once again, but this time on a global scale. Just think back to September 11, and I believe September 11 was a warning. It was a miniature window into how God's final prophecies can very quickly be fulfilled. Right after September 11, which was on a Tuesday, religious leaders of the world came together and they united with leaders of government. The very next Sunday, church attendance soared to an all-time high. Thankfully, the crisis didn't spiral out of control, and the mark was not enforced by law. But friends, one of these days, another crisis is going to hit. I don't know what will cause it, but it will surely come, a time of trouble such as never was since there was a nation. And just like after September 11, religious leaders around the world will unite with leaders of government, and in the midst of it all, the Roman Catholic Church, the true beast of prophecy, will emerge as the global leader. And probably, at its own suggestion, Sunday will be enforced by law as a final, desperate attempt to bring the world back to God. And I want to make something very clear, that it will only be at that time, when Sunday is enforced globally by law during Earth's final crisis, that only then will it truly become the mark of the beast. And during those final moments, everyone will make decisions that will decide their destinies. On the one side, people will choose the beast, the mark, Sunday, and the traditions of men. On the other side, they will choose the maker of heaven and earth, God's law, the Ten Commandments, the Sabbath, and the truth of Jesus Christ. Those who believe that this mark of Rome's authority is right, they get the mark inside their foreheads, which is in their minds. Those who don't believe, but who go along with it because of the pressure, they get the mark in their hands. But I want to tell you that when this time finally comes, God's honest children, and believe me, He has them today in all denominations, God's honest children will see the issue and they will reject the mark. Do you want to know why? Do you want to know the main reason why they reject the mark? The reason is because their eyes will be opened and they will see that Jesus Christ is the Lord of the Sabbath, that He's the maker of heaven and earth, that the Sabbath is really His day, that He is God, that He's our Creator, that He's the one that died upon the cross to forgive our sins and by His love to bring His people back to firm loyalty to Him, to the Bible, and to the truth. I'm going to close this program with Revelation 14, verse 12, describing those who do not get the mark of the beast, but who follow Jesus Christ all the way during Earth's final crisis. Here is the patience of the saints. Here are they that keep the commandments of God and the faith of Jesus. May God help us to be one of these people.
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3: You've got questions? God has answers, and they're all found in the Bible. Welcome to God's Treasure Chest. I'm Charles Mills. Let's see what's hiding in God's Word today.
4: My cousin's in fourth grade and weighs 170 pounds. I'm 11, weigh 100 pounds, and she's always calling me fat. Her mother's more overweight than my mom and does the same thing. What should I do?
3: Many people who battle overweight get so frustrated that they do strange things. Sometimes they desperately try to shift attention away from their shortcomings by pointing out, or in this case creating, shortcomings in others. Try this. The next time your cousin calls you fat, say something like, "Yeah, it's hard to keep the pounds off when food looks so inviting. I really should try to stay in better shape." Both of these statements are true for everyone, including you and me, and your cousin. By using such non-threatening words, you're placing yourself on her side in a supporting role. No longer is your lack of fat intimidating. She feels she's found someone who understands the battles she has to fight. And to give you strength as you deal with the situation, here's a terrific text to plant firmly in your mind. Commit your ways to the Lord. Trust in Him, and He will do this. He will make your righteousness shine like the dawn, the justice of your cause like the noonday sun. Psalm 37, 5 and 6, NIV. If you'd like to learn more about God and His amazing treasure chest, write for your free kids-only Bible course. The address is Treasure Chest, P.O. Box 53055, Los Angeles, California, 90053. 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
6: I will lift up mine eyes unto the hills, from whence cometh my help. 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He will not suffer thy foot to be moved. He that keepeth thee will not slumber. Behold, he that keepeth Israel shall neither slumber nor sleep. The Lord is thy keeper. The Lord is thy shade upon thy right hand. The sun shall not smite thee by day, nor the moon by night. The Lord shall preserve thee from all evil. He shall preserve thy soul. The Lord shall preserve thy going out and thy coming in from this time forth and even forevermore.
7: He said unto them, They that be whole need not a physician, but they that are sick. But go ye and learn what that meaneth, I will have mercy and not sacrifice. For I am not come to call the righteous, but sinners to repentance.
8: Behold the Lamb of God, which taketh away the sin of the world.
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9: Yesterday's families didn't have to worry about drive-by shootings, illegal drugs, sexual molesters, and kidnappers. As a 10-year-old, I moved freely around my hometown. But how the culture has changed. Now we worry about our kids playing in the front yard. Among my concerns about this violent culture is what we're forced to tell our kids about it. 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
10: For more information, visit drdobsonminute.org.
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12: Now a look at your morning weather on Charlotte Christian Talk Radio. Mostly sunny today with a high near 90 and lows around 67. Mostly cloudy with thunderstorms tomorrow with a high of 89 and lows around 67. For your Saturday, thunderstorms with a high near 80 and lows around 65. And for Sunday, thunderstorms with a high near 76 and lows around 66. That's your morning weather on Charlotte Christian Talk Radio.
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14: He was the founder of the Methodist Church. Would you care to guess? It's quiz time. Who are we talking about? John Wesley, of course. Yes, John Wesley. Well, John Wesley and his brother Charles were Oxford scholars. That meant that as long as they wanted to study out of the Oxford universities, their tuition was paid and they were given a living stipend. They were very fine students. It was while there that these two Christian brothers formed what was first known as the Holy Club. They gathered other young Christian men around them and said, "Let's meet together early in the morning and pray, and then we'll meet together at a certain time and study. We'll meet in the evening for family worship, and in the interim, we'll go to the hospitals and encourage the sick. We'll pray for the cripples and the infirm, and we'll go to the orphanages and visit the little children." As the result of their methodical practice of worship, a time for this, a time for this and this, they were derisively dubbed, you know, in a kind of a put-down sort of a way, they were called the Methodists. That's how they became known, the Methodists. It was after his graduation that John Wesley decided he wanted to minister to some far-off, godless, Christless society. He wanted to go where they'd never heard of Jesus, and so he got aboard the ship, came across the Atlantic, and began a ministry in the now state of Georgia to the Native Americans. And shortly after his arrival here, his good friend George Whitefield, or Whitfield as some would perhaps pronounce it, came and joined him and started an orphanage near Savannah, Georgia. I've been to that orphanage. I've been, by the way, to the tree where they said John Wesley would climb up in order to preach. Because if he stood in the crowd, he'd be overshadowed. He was just a very small person. We'll say perhaps more about that in a little bit. And if you, by the way, want to get a real feel of what life was like at the time of John Wesley in the British Isles and what the church was doing during that time, I'd encourage you to read his journal, John Wesley's journal. It is 6 volumes, about this size each. Don't get that skinny little abridged thing. You'll be cheated if you do, but you'll really enjoy. I promise you, you won't go to sleep reading John Wesley's journal. Well, after he'd been in Savannah for a few months, there was a girl in the neighborhood who just really fell in love with John Wesley. And before very long, she began to tell that she and John Wesley were going to be married. That John Wesley had proposed to her, and she said yes, they were going to be married. Now, when word got out of this idea, John Wesley put out a disclaimer. He said, "Not at all. No way." He said, "Not only have I not asked her to marry me, I don't even look upon her as a sweetheart by any stretch of the imagination. No way," he said. He said, "I've never been unkind to her. I've been polite, but I've never shown any amorous attention toward her at all." Well, the girl's father and brothers said, "You're not going to jilt our daughter. You're not going to treat us like dirt simply because you're English and think you're royal. We're going to have a wedding if we have to do it in front of the judge and the shotgun." And so John Wesley, one night after dark, tromped through the marshes and swamps out to Tybee Island, and there he caught a ship that the next day would begin his journey back to England. When he arrived back in England, he began to doubt about his saved relationship with Jesus. The more he doubted, the greater was his work. The more he worked, the more he doubted. And one night, he stepped into a little storefront church on Aldersgate Street, and the pastor was not there, but rather the lay pastor, or head elder, perhaps we'd say, was up front, not preaching, but reading out of Martin Luther's introduction to the book of Romans. And John Wesley said, "My heart was strangely warmed within me, and it dawned upon me there that God loved me as much now as he ever could." And he went out to turn the world upside down. On the back of a horse or mule, he would travel for 200,000 miles throughout all of the British Isles, preaching the love of Jesus and sharing the gospel with the people. I have in my hand a photocopy of the front page of a magazine. Now, this magazine you're not going to find at the bookstand or the newspaper rack. This, ladies and gentlemen, is a copy of the front page of a magazine entitled The Bulletin of the Atomic Scientists. It was begun shortly after the dropping of the atomic

hands tonight stand at 2 minutes to midnight. Now let me read you the editorial statement. Here it is. The hands of the clock now stand at 2 minutes to midnight, not to terrify, certainly, but to warn and to awaken. The clock is intended to be symbolic. Wishing won't stop the clock. The bulletin may be wrong. It may now be 1 minute or perhaps only seconds to midnight. Why this attitude? Why recently have the scientists decided to move up the hands on this symbolic clock? For reasons like these, ladies and gentlemen, it's become very clear in the last few months that the technology that our government gave to the Chinese government in terms of missiles and bombs has now been sold by the Chinese to nations such as King Hussein's Iraq, Muammar Gaddafi's Libya, North Korea, and a half a dozen other places in the world, India, Pakistan. So the writers, the editors of the bulletin of the atomic scientists are saying we're pushing nearer and nearer to the edge of nuclear annihilation. Here's something that I got in the mail, by the way, pretty much along the same vein. It asks, are you prepared? And this came in my mailbox just a couple of days ago. Are you prepared to survive the coming terrorist biological germ warfare attack on major American cities? Now, that's something to help you sleep, huh? Let me read here. Exposed. Why top Pentagon officials are quietly taking over preparations for an all-out terrorist germ warfare attack on 120 major United States cities during the year 2000. Here's what you must do to survive, and so forth. And I don't know if you're on these kinds of mailing lists, but I receive this kind of good news almost every day. And if you didn't have a faith in God, you'd have cause for pause, wouldn't you? And then there are other serious problems. Problems near to home. Crime and violence. Shooting in the high schools. And a breakdown of the home and the family and all of the rest. The question then comes, is there a God in the heaven? If there is, why doesn't he do something? What is he up to? Or maybe as some preachers and theologians have suggested, as far as our world is concerned, God is dead. The idea being that he created our world, perhaps, or at least initiated some form of theistic evolution or theistic creationism. And then he turned and walked away into a far and remote corner of the universe, and we're now left on our own like orphan children. Does God care? Is God in control? More than that, how soon might the end of the world come, and how will it come? And so our subject matter tonight has to do with answering these questions and bringing to us great peace. The book of Revelation will be our main book for study. And Revelation speaks peace. We're going to say more about that as we go along. Some have thought that it was a book only filled with scary symbols and symbolisms. But no, the book of Revelation brings peace. And God said, "Perfect peace have they who love me, and nothing shall offend them." Now, secular men seem to have no answers for the ills of the world. Years ago, if someone said that an end of some kind, some great cataclysm or a nuclear holocaust was imminent, he'd have been immediately tagged as a calamity howler. Some kind of a fanatic, maybe someone who's recently been released from the loony bin. But not these days. And in fact, you're not hearing this kind of message traditionally from the church. You're hearing it from men of science. Men with degrees behind their name and a great amount of scientific background are sounding the warning. They're waving all of the flags. Tragically, the Christian ministry is to a large degree silent in the area. The scientists say that time is short. Dr. Harold Urey, a scholar who writes in magazine articles and books, said this, and I quote, "I am a frightened man." Again, this is not a preacher. This is a scientist. "I'm a frightened man," he said. And then another man, Dr. Robert Hutchins from Ford's Foundation. He was a former president, by the way, of the University of Chicago. He told reporters about 10 years ago, "As far as I'm concerned, we have only about 5 years left." And someone asked him 5 years later, do you think that we now only have 10 years left? "No," he said, "I think we only have 1 or 2 years left." General Douglas MacArthur, at the time of the signing of the peace treaty aboard the deck of the battleship Missouri, as it was harbored over in Tokyo, anchored in Tokyo's harbor, said, and

0: quote to you now. We've had our last chance. And Armageddon is at our door. The botanist says, we're running out of food. The hydrologist says, we're running out of water. The chemist says, we've poisoned our air. The Bible says, we're out of time. You read your Bible, folks, and from cover to cover, you find phrases like this. The last day, singular. The last days, plural. The end time, or the time of the end. And Jesus speaking over and again about his coming for his saints. Jesus predicted that he was going to come when things were almost totally and completely out of hand. Evolution says, and we can talk about this in detail on subsequent evenings, that we have come from the accident in the primeval pool, and over the millennia, over the millions of years, we've evolved to the point that we find ourselves now, man the highest animal on the evolutionistic tree, and we're on our way up, and who knows what wonderful, glorious things the future holds. The Bible says just the reverse from that. We've come from the creative hand of God, and from the moment of the entrance of sin, we've been on the toboggan slide to hell, and we've sown the seed of horror, we're going to reap the whirlwind. That's what the Bible says. And when you look at the result of humanity, when you look across the face of the world, you see the Bible picture is the true picture. All you need to do is turn on the television set and you get the bad news. And about every 15 seconds, you know, they have an update, and it's worse the next time than it was the first. The only answer to the ills of the world is that the Lord Jesus, the same Jesus who 2,000 years ago hung upon a cross with nails in hands and feet, seemingly helpless, is coming again. This time, however, not a lamb to the slaughter, but King of kings and Lord of lords. Jesus is coming on a rescue mission, and he's coming not out of whim or caprice. He's coming out of absolute necessity. If there's going to be anyone here at all to save, our Lord Jesus is going to have to come, and he's going to have to come very soon. Now, how soon might he come? And is there some way that we can know? Where do we stand in the stream of time? Where would we find our own day in Bible prophecy? Someone has said that you don't need to throw a log in the stream of time to see which way the current flows, for a straw will do equally as well. And so I suggest tonight that you and I throw a few straws in the stream, and we find ourselves then at the end time, the last days. Our day in Bible prophecy, right down in the end of time. 560 years before the birth of Jesus, there was in the Near East a man by the name of Nebuchadnezzar. Nebuchadnezzar was born, it seems, with great passion, with grandiose ideas, and with greater ambition. When he became just a young man, he fell upon the idea that perhaps had been planted in his mind by his father, that he would conquer the world. And so he set out to go with his armies to this place and that, this village, that city, that country, and beat up on the people and bring back to his capital city, Babylon, the treasures of those downtrodden cities and the finest of their young people, the very best minds and their great treasures. In just a few years, King Nebuchadnezzar had conquered the known world from the banks of the Nile to the banks of the Ganges. And among those that he'd brought back to his capital city, Babylon, were the brightest minds of Jerusalem. And here we find then Daniel, as I mentioned, about 560 years before the birth of Jesus, in Babylonian captivity. And Daniel's wondering, what does the future hold, Lord? What's out there? I want to leave in your minds tonight a little prophetic tool, a little insight into prophetic study that will be helpful to you, I think, from this point on. And it may be that I've shared it with you before in some place at some time, but we'll do it again tonight. Prophecy, ladies and gentlemen, is history written in advance. You may want to write that down. I know the A students will. Prophecy is history written in advance. History, on the other hand, is the mirror reflection of prophecy. They go together like identical twins. Prophecy, history, they go together like identical twins. Nebuchadnezzar went to his bed one night, and before he fell asleep, he began to wonder, how long will my accomplishments last? Will there come another nation that will knock mine down? Will someone come and beat up on me and my children and rule in my place? Will someone one day sit upon my throne? Now, we need to pause here and back up just a little bit to get a little bit of a feel for the concern that Nebuchadnezzar had. Not only had he conquered the known world, he had built for his capital city one of the wonders of the ancient world. And if you want some fascinating reading, by the way, you just read up a little bit on that city, Babylon. And for interest's sake, I perhaps will tell you that Nebuchadnezzar had married a girl from the area of Beirut, Lebanon. Now, Beirut, Lebanon, until the recent wars, was one of the most lovely cities in all the world. It's a city that's built right down around the Emerald Bay of the Mediterranean Sea, and the mountains seem to come right up out of the bay, and the city is built around the base of the mountain. Those mountains are covered with greenery, much of it evergreen. And down those mountains, there come spilling rivers and streams that cascade into pools and fall in lovely waterfalls. Now, when he marries the girl from that area, he takes her to the capital city of the world, Babylon, which is 500 miles almost due east from Beirut, Lebanon. And out in the area of Babylon, you can look for miles and see hardly the slightest hint of a rise. It is almost flat as this floor. You can imagine that a girl from that beautiful area and from the evergreen mountains was homesick. She really was homesick. And so in order to make her feel better and more at home and less ill at ease, he built for her in the center of downtown a mountain. And then he planted evergreen trees on that mountain. On the backside of the mountain were men that turned hand-operated pumps that would force water up to the top of the mountain, and then it would come spilling down on the front side in waterfalls and rivulets and gathering pools. Now, all around the shopping area downtown, we today would probably call it the mall area, he put hanging baskets. Ladies, the same kind that you might hang beneath or in front of your window on the outside. And there lovely, lovely flowers and all kinds of blooming plants would be placed. It became soon one of the wonders of the world. Now, not only was it beautiful, it was large. How large, you ask? 15 miles square. 15 miles that way, this way, that way, and that. And I've done a little bit of a multiplication here, and if my addition is correct and multiplication I think that made the interior of the city about 9,600 acres. More than that, it had a wall that went all the way around. The wall was 350 feet high. And atop the wall, the thing was wide enough so that six chariots could be driven side by side. In front of the wall, on the outside, there was a moat. On the inside of the wall, there was another moat and still another wall. Now, the river Euphrates flowed right through the center of downtown, and it was from that river they watered the greenery and the mountains and the hanging baskets. But there was the possibility that an enemy might come in the nighttime with a boat, and so they drove pilings down through the water and under the wall to prevent any kind of a surprise attack. All of this for the maximum security of the folks inside the city of Babylon. Food? Yeah. They had a food supply that could feed a million people for 20 years. You talk about security. Now, there was a prophecy, and I'm not going to turn to read this to you, but UA students will write it down, I'm sure. Given 150 years before a man by the name of Cyrus, God spoke through the prophet Isaiah, chapter 44 and the 27th verse, and God predicted that Nebuchadnezzar was going to be thrown over, that Babylon was going to be knocked down, and he even gave the man's name. He said, "I will dry up your rivers, and Cyrus shall plunder." 150 years before this man, Cyrus, is even born. And we're going to say more about Cyrus in just a little bit. Open your Bibles, if you will, now, please, to Daniel chapter 2. We find Nebuchadnezzar on his bed at the end of a busy day. He's about to fall into sleep, but he has this question: how long will my accomplishments last? Will another nation come and rule in my stead? What does the future hold? And he falls to a troubled sleep. And in the middle of this night now, God speaks to him in a dream. In the dream, God shows him a statue like a man that has a head of gold. It has a chest and arms of silver. It has a tummy and hips that are brass. It has legs of iron. And then it has feet and toes that are a mixture of iron and of clay. Now, the next morning, the king awakens from this troubling dream with a question on his mind. What does it mean? What's God trying to say to me? I'm sure that it has to do with the future, but what does the future hold? And so he rings his bell. His chief steward or servant comes to him, and he says, call in the wise men. I have a question for them. And so the wise men gather in the king's chamber, and he says, I've had a dream, and I want you men to tell me not only what I've seen, but then what it means as well. The wise men gathered themselves together in a little huddle, and presently their spokesperson said, Your Majesty, if you'll tell us what you saw, we'll tell you what it means. Now, the king was no dummy. He knew that as soon as he told them what he'd seen, they'd make something up. They'd give some explanation. But there was now a larger problem. He couldn't remember what he'd seen exactly and in detail. And so he says, look, I'm going to give you just a few hours. You're going to tell me what I've seen and what it means, or heads are going to roll. There's going to be a death sentence carried out here. Now, by the way, folks, the Bible says that the wise men there were the magicians and the astrologers. They could do magic, you know. They could cause sleight of hand tricks. And they could look up into the stars and make these educated guesses. But they did not have the answer. Astrology doesn't work. It didn't work in the time of Daniel. And it doesn't work now. And so you just as well forget it. All right? Hang up the psychic hotline. Save your dollars from the 900 number. That's what I want to say to you. Now, there were three Hebrew boys who were taken in that captivity of Jerusalem who were numbered among the wise men. They weren't present when the king made his decree, but since they were numbered among the wise men, they were now under the death sentence. And when word got to them, Daniel found his three Hebrew buddies, Shadrach, Meshach, and Abednego, and said, boys, we need to do some praying here. The king has put forth a dictum, and we need to ask God, what is your will? And if it is God's will, perhaps he can give us the information. He'll give to us the dream, and along with that, give the interpretation. And so those men go to bed, and without sleep aids, they sleep the sleep of weary children. And sometime during this following night, God gives to Daniel the same dream, and with the dream, he gives the interpretation. And now we're going to read what Daniel says to the king the next morning. He gets up, he goes running down the hall, rings the bell, the steward ushers him into the king's presence, and he says, Your Majesty, I have the information you desire. Don't give me the glory or the credit. Be sure the credit goes to God. And this is what he began to say. Daniel chapter 2, beginning with verse 31. Thou, O king, saw a great image. The great image whose brightness was excellent stood before you, and the form thereof was terrible. Now, by the way, can't you just see the king? He's saying, that's it, all right, Daniel. That's what I saw, surely enough. You're not making this up. That's what I saw. Go on, son, go on. And so Daniel goes on. Verse 32, this image head was of fine gold, but the chest and arms were of silver. The belly and thighs were of brass, but the legs were iron and clay. And then you saw a stone. The legs were of iron, the feet part iron and part clay, rather. And then you saw a stone cut out without hands, strike this image upon the feet that were iron and clay, and break them in pieces. And then was the iron and the clay, the brass, the silver, and the gold broken in pieces together, and become like the chaff of the summer threshing floor. And the wind carried them away till no place was found for them. And then the stone that struck the image became a great mountain. It filled the whole earth. This is the dream. And now I'll tell the interpretation to the king. Thou, O king, art a king of kings. The God of heaven has made you so. He's given you a kingdom and power and strength and glory. And wherever the children of men live, the beasts of the field gather together, the fowls of the heaven, he's given into your hand. He's made you ruler over them all. You are the head of gold. Now what God through Daniel is saying, this statue, sir, symbolizes the history of the world from this point right on down to the end of time when Jesus sets up his eternal kingdom. You, Nebuchadnezzar, are symbolized in this figure of time as the head of gold. You know, you're the wise part of a man. You're the brains of the outfit. And not only are you the head, you are symbolized by the finest of metals. You are the head of gold. Now, you remember the king's question? Will my accomplishments last forever? Will there come another power that will rule in my place? Well, Daniel went on. And he said, after thee, there shall arise another kingdom. And we're now down at verse 38. Verse 39, after these there shall arise another kingdom. It'll be inferior, and then there'll come a third kingdom, symbolized by brass. It'll rule over all of the world. And then a fourth kingdom, it'll be strong as iron. For as much as iron breaks in pieces and subdues all before it, and as iron breaks all these, it shall break and it shall bruise and consume. And then whereas thou sawest the feet and the toes, a mixture of potter's clay and of iron, the kingdoms then shall be divided. Some shall be strong, others are going to be weak, as they're mixed with iron and the iron with the clay, and iron and clay will not join together. And now, verse 42. And as the feet of the toes were part iron, part clay, so the kingdoms then will be partly strong, partly broken. And you saw then the iron try to mix with the clay. They shall mingle themselves with the seed of men, but they will not cleave one to another, even as iron will not be mixed with clay. And in the days of these kings, which kings? Those down in the end time, those symbolized by the feet and the toes. In the days of these kings, the God of heaven will set up his kingdom. It shall never be destroyed. It'll not be left to others. It will break and consume all of the former kingdoms, and it shall stand how long? Help me now. Is there a kingdom that's going to last forever and ever? Yes, indeed. Is it a kingdom of a man or of a nation here on earth? No. It's the kingdom of our Lord and of our Christ. That, to my mind, is good news. What do you say? Indeed it is. That's really good news. And then it says in verse 45, for as much as you saw the stone cut out of the mountain without hands, it broke in pieces the iron, the brass, the clay, the silver, the gold. The great God has made known to the king what shall come to pass hereafter. The dream is certain, and the interpretation thereof is sure. What God through Daniel is saying is, these are the facts, sir. You can take it to the bank. This is what's going to happen. Now, we said a bit ago that prophecy is history written in advance. History is the mere reflection of prophecy. We must tonight do what Bible scholars through the ages have done. We've read the prophecy. Now it's time to take a look at history. God said, you, Nebuchadnezzar, you're symbolized by the head of gold in this statue that represents the history of the world. But your kingdom is not going to last forever. Fine as it is, beautiful as it is, huge as it is, it's not going to last forever. We read a bit ago from Isaiah, or alluded at least to Isaiah 44, about an overthrow that was predicted 150 years before it happened. And it mentioned there a man by the name of Cyrus. There came along a leader of some folks called the Persians, and soon thereafter they would be known commonly as the Medes and the Persians, the Medo-Persian Empire, led by Cyrus the Great. Now, Cyrus laid siege to the city of Babylon. He put his army in a circumference round about the city, but nothing very much happened. He was greatly outnumbered, by the way. One night, to show really his arrogance, Nebuchadnezzar decided to pitch a party. He invited, the Bible says, more than 1,000 of his buddies into the inner sanctum of the throne room. They brought in some vessels that had been taken in the siege against Jerusalem, the vessels, and began to drink booze out of them. And then I believe they brought in the rock and roll band, and they began to party down, as the kids would say. And they danced to the latest dance. And after they'd partied for a couple of hours, the unseen hand of God reached out of a sleeve of darkness and wrote upon the wall, "Meeni, meeni, tekel, upharsin," which means you have been weighed in the balances and you have been found wanting. In other words, sir, you've come up short. And this night shall thy life be required of thee. Now, what Nebuchadnezzar and his buddies didn't know was that while they were partying, Cyrus and his army had pulled back from the city and had gone upstream the Euphrates River and began furiously to dig and dig and dig. And most likely, some of the men had been digging for days prior to all of this. They dug a diversionary tributary over to a big dry lake bed. And then they dammed off the Euphrates River. And now the men, with weapons in their hands, got down in the riverbed that is now perhaps muddy, but no water there. And they make their way between those pillars that are driven into the mud. They go beneath the first wall. They cross the moat. And they find only just a few guards because the majority are partying. And they move inside the city en masse, and they take the place apart. And the prophecy given by God through Isaiah 150 years prior is fulfilled in exact and careful detail. But the Bible said there would come a third great world empire. The Medo-Persians, well, the arms and the chest of silver. But there was going to come another great world power, symbolized by the tummy and the hips of brass. And that brings us down the stream of time to Alexander. Alexander was something else, ladies and gentlemen. His daddy before him had been a great warrior, and he'd instilled it into his son. And by the time the kid was about 10 years of age, he was out trying to beat up on everybody. When he was 18 years of age, he went to war and would continue in that vein until he would die at age 33. He'd been taught by Aristotle. He was the only son of King Philip, and of King Philip of Macedon, by the way, and Olympia, the Grecian princess. He died at age of 33 in 323 before Christ. And history oftentimes says that he died of a fever, some kind of a malignant malady. But those who knew him best say he died of drunkenness. There was no one left to beat up, and he was depressed, and so he just drank himself to death. In any event, he went out to conquer the world before his death. He fought against the Medo-Persian army of Darius, and outnumbered 20-1, he beat up on them and took over the world that was then known. But he wouldn't be the last. With a rather large army now, a nation that had really been rather insignificant until this time came into power, it would be referred to as Rome. We still today talk about the Iron Monarchy of Rome. Rome beat up on the powers of Alexander and took his place and ruled the world with an iron hand and a fist. It was really very much like it. Now, we want to begin to talk very briefly about the fall of the Roman Empire. When a few hundred years after it had conquered the world, it fell apart, there came up almost immediately 10 divisions, very similar to the 10 toes on the great metal image that symbolized the stream of time, the metal image of the man. And interestingly enough, many of those nations are still visible on the world scene today. For instance, the Franks are now France, and the Suevi and the Burgundians and the Alemanni, that's Germany, of course. The Angles and the Saxons are Great Britain. And so the 10 nations came up. Now, God says from this point on, no one power is ever going to rule the world again. He said there are going to be many noble efforts. He talks here in Daniel about the mingling of the seed of men. In Daniel chapter 2, they shall mingle themselves together with the seed of men. In verse 43, that, I believe, ladies and gentlemen, is talking about the marrying and intermarrying of nobility. It's a rare thing still today when someone of blue blood marries an outsider, a commoner. It just really doesn't very often happen. Now, I want to talk to you a little bit about this marrying and intermarrying of nobility. Queen Victoria of England was the grandmother of every crowned head of Europe. Her children and grandchildren and great-grandchildren were on the thrones of most all of the Western world. Christian IX of the Denmarks was careful to keep a record of his family tree, and we're talking now about the time of World War I. At the time of World War I, Christian of Denmark's son was the ruler in Denmark. His daughter was the Queen of England. Another son was the King of Greece. Another daughter was the wife of the Tsar of Russia. The kings of England and Russia, Greece, Norway, Germany, Denmark, all were siblings or cousins, first cousins. Most remarkable. And so God said this would happen. They will mingle themselves with the seed of men, but they're not going to be able to bring this thing under one world government. It shall not happen. There would be wars and dictatorships and balances of power, but each of them would fail. Now we want to begin to zoom into some history that we could call modern, I think, in a sense, at least since the time of movable type and so forth. And we're going to begin to look at some of the men who made this vain effort to try to put the world back together. There was Louis XIV of France. One night, I'm going to take you and travel to the Palace of Versailles. I'm going to show you in the courtyard the equestrian statue of King Louis XIV. He called himself the Sun King. And he designed the boulevards of that city, or Versailles, to point to his own bedroom. Like the rays of the sun, they would zoom in on his own bedroom. The Sun King. Ere long, he began to look upon himself as God and encourage the French people to worship him in a godlike way. And eventually, many of them did. He was in battle nearly all of his adult life. Went to war when he was age 14 and had 7 horses killed beneath him on the battlefield. He never received a scratch. He died finally, an old man in his bed in the Palace of Versailles. He tried to put it together. He could not do it. He wouldn't be the last to try. There would come next Napoleon Bonaparte. Little Napoleon of France tried to conquer the world but lost his pants. They sing at the Grand Ole Opry. Napoleon was something else, folks. You've read about him, memorized portions of his life, I'm sure. I never cease to be amazed, astonished, really, the tragedy that he led his army into in Russia in that terrible, bitter winter. You remember the storm that he entered? He was out to conquer the world, and it was sure that he'd take Russia in a very short time. God sent down a few dozen snowflakes and just decimated his army. How badly were they defeated by God? Well, I'll tell you. Of the 500,000 men that he took into Russia, only 13,000 came home. You'd have thought he'd given up, but he would not. And I want to talk to you now briefly about the Battle of Waterloo. Before Look magazine went defunct, it did a computer study of the Battle of Waterloo. Put into the computer all of the information. How many soldiers did Napoleon have? How many soldiers did Blücher have and Grouchy? How many cannon? How many horses? What were the positions of the men upon the field of battle? And once the computer had been programmed, they asked it this question, who will win the Battle of Waterloo? And they punched the enter button, and the computer searched its mind, and almost instantaneously there came a readout on the screen, Napoleon cannot fail. He cannot fail. You see, my dears, these men were not so much defeated militarily as they simply were attempting to do what God said could not be done. They shall not cleave one to another. And Napoleon, before his own death on the island, said this, I just couldn't whip God. I couldn't whip God. And indeed, he could not. And now we're going to update again. And I'm going to dramatize as best I can the most forceful, the most powerful argument that I've ever heard or read about that proves to my mind at least that God is alive, that he is in control, that he does care, that his hand is indeed on the wheel. I want to talk to you about Adolf Hitler and World War II. By 1940, Adolf Hitler, perhaps the greatest warlord of all time, could stand on the shores of the continent of Europe, and on the clear day, he could see those white cliffs of Dover that we saw during the travelogue a few minutes prior. His objectives had been stated very clearly, very plainly in his book, Mein Kampf. He said, I shall build an empire that shall last how long? 1,000 years. The Third Reich shall last 1,000 years. He had, by 1940... put under his control all the powers that the Medo-Persians had before him, all the powers that the Grecians controlled, all the powers of ancient Rome, with one exception. We've talked about those 10 toes that came at the time of the breakup of the Roman Empire, and about how the Bible predicted that some of the nations now would be strong and others would be weak, and they would no longer mingle together. There was only one of those 10 toes beyond the control of Hitler by 1940, and that was Great Britain. So he longingly would look across the English Channel toward those white cliffs with the attitude, we're going to go over there, we're going to get them, and from there we'll rule the whole world. Now, had England gone down, I suggest to you, ladies and gentlemen, it would have been Hitler's world, and you and I would know how to speak the German language. It may not have been our mother tongue, but I'm sure we'd be conversant in the German language. And I'm going to tell you now why. If Great Britain had gone down, and the United States and our neighbor to the north, Canada, had not had those islands as sort of unsinkable aircraft carriers from which to fly and to return, and from which to refuel and repair, the war certainly would have turned out very differently, because in 1942, 43, it was far too far to fly from this continent to that one. We had to have those little islands as these sort of unsinkable aircraft carriers, as I mentioned a little bit ago. Now, It was from these islands of Great Britain then that the Royal Air Force of Britain, and later when the United States became involved, the U.S. Air Force and the Canadian Air Force flew those missions across the face of Europe to drop the bombs at Dusseldorf and Essen and all of the Ruhr Valley and change the face of history. Now, I want you to go back with me briefly to 1940. And some of you folks will relive this. You were there. You remember it very well. Or you read it in the newspaper, saw it on the newsreel at the movie studio, the movie theater. A man by the name of Wernher von Braun had developed for the Germans a flying bomb. It was called the V-1 rocket. It really was a propeller-driven bomb, but it did have the ability to fly across the English Channel and be dropped with a certain amount of precision on the major industrial cities. Within a few months, this same technician, scientist, Wernher von Braun, had developed the V-2 rocket, which was not a flying bomb, but a rocket in the strictest sense that had pinpoint precision that could be flown, ignited in Germany or some German satellite and flown across the channel and dropped with precision upon London or Birmingham or some other city. By the way, that same Wernher von Braun, after World War II, came to the United States, and from Huntsville, Alabama, he helped us put men on the moon. If you want a little bit of a challenge, here, I'll throw one out to you just now. Food for thought. You find out where and when he died and where he's buried. Would you do that for me? No one has ever brought me that information yet. And so I'll, UA students I know will be able to bring that to me. There was an Austrian Jewess by the name of Lisa Meitner, who at the same time Wernher von Braun was developing the rockets, was putting together an atomic bomb. She was doing her scientific research and construction at a little village on the Belgian and German borders called Peenemünde. She had all of the heavy water. She had all of the enriched uranium. She had the formula. Everything was there. She was only just months away from completing the bomb when Allied intelligence got the word, the information, that this thing was being done at that place called Peenemünde. And British pilots, British bombers, flew across the face of Europe. Beneath the detection of radar, they flew at treetop height across Europe and bombed and blasted and bombed again at Peenemünde until they had interrupted the completion of the bomb. Now, I'm going to read you folks something that I found last night. Is this recent enough for you? I tell you, the internet is worth the money. Listen to me. This is from a man you'll recognize, Paul Harvey. All right? Here it is. One night, Adolf Hitler had a dream. In 1932, Nazi scientists were at work on a terror weapon, a pilotless rocket, a buzz bomb. Now, they knew one day the target was going to be England. And then, one night, Hitler had a dream. He dreamed that the thing wasn't going to work. In his dream, he saw the buzz bombs, V1 and V2, as a terrible mistake. From then on, he became disinterested. He allowed increasing red tape to tie the hands of the scientists, and the buzz bombs, which might have been used to finished to produce mass destruction and a reign of terror, were not tested until October of 1942. Too late. 2 years too late. In 1943, hundreds of these reached England, but there might have been 400,000 had Hitler not intervened. God is at work, you see. God was not about to allow Adolf Hitler to rule the whole world. And I want to share with you very quickly some other miracles wherein I see the hand of God saying to Hitler, "Thou, you're not going to do it. They shall not cleave one to another. It's not going to happen." I want to talk to you about the miracle of Dunkirk. Now, Dunkirk is a little village town, a little village on the Belgian borders. Not long ago, by the way, I got on the ship over in Dover, and I made a night crossing to Dunkirk. It took us about 4 hours, I believe, to make the journey across the channel. I'd set my little alarm clock, and when it went off, I got up and went out on the deck as we entered the port of Dunkirk. And through the fog, the lights were twinkling, and my mind then gave me an instant replay of that battle so long ago. Dunkirk, a few miles from that city, is the nation of Belgium. The Panzer Legions of Germany were moving nearer and nearer toward Belgium, and the King of Belgium sent out an SOS. Help, he said, help. The British and the French sent 350,000 soldiers to stand in a perimeter around the nation of Belgium and to stop the German tanks from crossing that line. But while they were still several miles away, the King of Belgium threw up his hands and said, we give up. And when that happened, these soldiers, did an about-face and double-timed it down to the port of Dunkirk. And there they stood now with their backs to the angry English Channel and the German forces coming near in their face every single moment. It was their hope that from across the Channel, the British could send over one of the big troop ships and take off as many as 10, perhaps 15,000 people. Now, we said that the waters of the English Channel are some of the most violent in the world, and I need to tell you now that they are most violent in the month of June, and this is June of 1940. 150,000 men trapped. And what do you think happened? For the first time on record, in June of 1940, the waters of the English Channel went as flat as this floor, and with troop ships, yes, but with pleasure craft, indeed. The British came across the water again and again and again and took off not 10,000, not 35,000, but rather 335,000 soldiers. How do I know God is alive? I saw God in June of 1940 saying once again to the waves, peace be still. God said they shall not cleave one to another. Now, there was a man who was there. He was not a preacher. He was a war correspondent, and I want to read you his assessment. This is what he said about it. His name, by the way, is Arthur D. Devine, and if you'd like a copy of this information, you do like I've done. You go to the library, and you find the Reader's Digest for December 1940. The book section is entitled The Miracle of Dunkirk. Here's the opening sentence. By Arthur Devine, the war correspondent, he said, I'm still amazed about that whole Dunkirk affair. There was from first to last a strange medieval sense of miracle connected with it. The whole thing from beginning to end was covered with a strange sense of the supernatural. William G. Pollard, ladies and gentlemen, has been for years the director of the Oak Ridge Institute for Nuclear Studies in Oak Ridge, Tennessee. He's a scientist, a nuclear scientist, and a Christian. And he said this, and I quote him directly, if you stick to pure science and attempt to give a scientific explanation for something like Dunkirk, really all you can say is, that is quite impossible. It's quite impossible. All right, we move on. Miracle number two. It's September now of 1940. And under the influence of the autumnal equinox or the harvest moon, the waters of the channel most generally go flat. It's at this time that many make their attempt to swim the English Channel. And so Adolf Hitler, knowing this, decided he was going to make a land invasion. And so he loaded up his boats and barges with the tanks and with the big guns and all of the rest, the jeeps and the artillery equipment. He's going to make a landing over on the islands of Great Britain. He's going to beat up on them and from there rule the world. Now, what do you think happened? For the first time on record, in September, under the influence of the harvest moon, there came a violent storm on the English Channel, a storm so severe, waves so high, that it drove the navy of the Germans back to the ports of the continent of Europe, and they dropped the anchor to ride out the storm, and while they were tugging at the anchors, those British bombers flew across the channel and blasted Hitler's navy out of the water. How do I know God is alive? I saw God in September of 1940 brewing a storm on the English channel. God said, they shall not cleave one to another. And now, next, the Battle of Britain. The German Luftwaffe, the Air Force, is now flying across the channel, is now dropping bombs on London and Birmingham and elsewhere. And you remember the story about how the children have been taken out of the cities and put in communes with one or two parents, perhaps, overseeing 50 or 60 kids, while their parents are in the city praying that the roof doesn't fall in on them during the night. And during this horrible period, Prime Minister Winston Churchill left his home at number 10 Downing Street to go to the bunker where Air Vice Marshal Park was watching the radar screen for those little blips that represented the incoming German bombers. Time and again they came, and again, Air Vice Marshal Park got on the radio and gave the order that would cause the fighters of Great Britain to run out to the tarmacs where the planes had been with engines running 24 hours around the clock. They would get in those planes and take off out over the channel. They would hope to shoot down the Air Force of Germany, or at least rout them, turn them back. Again and again, this scenario was played out. And finally, Winston Churchill turned to Vice Marshal Park and he said, "Sir, how many planes have we left?" And with somber face and solemn tone, Vice Marshal Park turned. He said, "Mr. Churchill, I'm sorry to say we've put in our last. We have no more." And they watched the radar screen for the next wave of German bombers that would find the cities of Great Britain defenseless. And as usual, it was the unusual. The Germans, too, had put in their last. They never came. And it was after this experience in the bunker that Winston Churchill, on his way to his home at number 10 Downing Street, took pen and pencil in hand, and thinking and speaking of those pilots who'd flown the missions nearly round the clock, he wrote these words: "Never in the field of human conflict have so many owed so much to so few." How do I know God is alive? I saw God at the Battle of Britain. God said, "They shall not cleave one to another." But that's not the end, my dears. The Bible says, in the days of these kings. What does that mean? That means at the time of the multiple divisions, demonstrated by the toes, the tips of the toes, if you please, then God himself is going to set up a kingdom. Back in Isaiah, there's a lovely prophecy. It goes like this: "His name shall be called Wonderful, Counselor, the Mighty God, Everlasting Father, the Prince of Peace." Is there coming a dictator to take over? Is there coming someone who's going to knock us down and rule with an iron hand and run this country? No, there's coming our best friend. Our wonderful Jesus is coming. It's going to be sudden for those that are unaware and unready. Like a stone falling from a mountaintop and smashing the affairs of men. The only question tonight is, are you ready, huh? Are you ready for the stone? Are you fearful that it's going to destroy your life, your milieu, your business, your family? Or are you among those who will sing, "Rock of ages, cleft for me, let me hide myself in thee"? Jesus is coming. He's coming for his children. Are we ready? Some of you folks are perhaps more concerned about paying the rent than you are who sits on the throne over in the Middle East or in Washington, D.C. or some other troubled spot in the world. Some of you are more worried about how you're going to get the old car to go another 50 or 100 miles. The transmission is worn out, the tires are bald. Some of you are wondering what you're going to put in the kids' lunch for school on Monday morning. And the good news is, our God is not only concerned about who sits on the throne, he's concerned about our individual worries. Our Lord Jesus said of our Father and of himself, "Not one sparrow falls except we write it down." If he's concerned about the birdies, then what about your babies? Yes, he cares. The Bible says, the very hairs of our head are numbered. That's how personal God is. You're wondering what you're going to put on the clothes, or what clothes you're going to put on the kids? Jesus said Solomon in all of his glory wasn't as beautifully dressed as are the flowers that I put in the fields. If he's concerned about the flowers, then what about your families? Oh, sure. He's concerned. He's in control. He puts kings on the throne, and he also takes them down when he's ready. And he's going to take care of your family and your child and your neighbor. Jesus is still in control. A poet said, "Look for the waymarks as you journey on. Look for the waymarks passing one by one, down through the ages past the kingdoms four. Where are we standing? Look the waymarks o'er. First the Assyrians ruled the world, and then the Medo-Persian banner was unfurled. After Greece held universal sway, Rome seized the scepter. Where are we today? down in the feet of iron and the clay. We can divide it and soon to pass away. What will the next great glorious drama be? Christ and His coming, and then eternity. And so look for the waymarks, the great prophetic waymarks, down through the ages, past the kingdoms four. Look for the waymarks, the great prophetic waymarks. The journey's almost o'er. Let's pray. Oh, dear Jesus, we appreciate so very much that You're in control, that You have been since the very beginning. We thank You for these prophecies that give us courage. We've tonight laid the groundwork for moving into the book of Revelation. We're ready now to have trust in Your prophecies regarding the mark of the beast, the mystery of Babylon, and the occult explosion, the millennium, and all the rest. Thank You, dear Jesus, that You're a personal God. That You're concerned about the fact that we have food, good food, to feed our babies, and a decent place to sleep. Jesus, soon You're going to come. We're determined to be among those who will look up, rejoice, and say, finally, finally, my dear friend has arrived. We're going to spend eternity together. Come, Lord Jesus, don't put it off. We need You so. Come. We pray in Your name. Amen.
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3: Unto Thee, O God, do we give thanks. Unto Thee do we give thanks. For that Thy name is near, Thy wondrous works declare.
4: When I shall receive the congregation, I will judge uprightly. The earth and all the inhabitants thereof are dissolved. I bear up the pillars of it.
3: Selah. I said unto the fools, deal not foolishly, and to the wicked, lift not up the horn. Lift not up your horn on high. Speak not with a stiff neck. For promotion cometh neither from the east, nor from the west, nor from the south. But God is the judge. He putteth down one, and setteth up another. For in the hand of the Lord there is a cup, and the wine is red, it is full of mixture, and He poureth out of the same. But the dregs thereof, all the wicked of the earth shall wring them out and drink them. But I will declare forever, I will sing praises to the God of Jacob. All the horns of the wicked also will I cut off, but the horns of the righteous shall be exalted.
5: With men this is impossible, but with God all things are possible. Then answered Peter and said unto him, Behold, we have forsaken all and followed thee. What shall we have therefore? And Jesus said unto them, Verily I say unto you, that ye which have followed me in the regeneration when the Son of Man shall sit in the throne of His glory, ye also shall sit upon 12 thrones, judging the 12 tribes of Israel. And every one that hath forsaken houses, or brethren, or sisters, or father, or mother, or wife, or children, or lands, for my name's sake, shall receive an hundredfold, and shall inherit everlasting life. But many that are first shall be last, and the last shall be first.
6: For God sent not His Son into the world to condemn the world, but that the world through Him might be saved. Behold the Lamb of God, which taketh away the sin of the world.
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10: Hello, friends. This is Doug Batchelor. How about an amazing fact? We've all heard the expression, fighting like cats and dogs, because normally dogs and cats don't get along very well. But that's not always true. Take, for example, the story of a dog named Jenny.

0: Siberian Husky Schnauzer mix that had a real affection for felines. It began in the 1990s when a landlord first discovered Jenny locked in a closet of an abandoned apartment building. The abused animal had been left without food or water for several days. Workers at the animal shelter nursed Jenny back to health. She was adopted by Philip Gonzalez, a man who himself had nearly lost all interest in living because he had suffered an industrial accident and was disabled. From the moment that Gonzalez first saw Jenny, he knew there was something extraordinary about this little dog. No one's exactly sure why, but for some reason, Jenny was obsessed with finding and rescuing stray cats. Gonzalez said she'd spend her days sniffing out alleys, abandoned buildings, and construction sites near where they lived in Long Island. She'd find orphan kittens in construction pipes or starving cats in abandoned cars. Normally, when feral cats see a dog, they spit and scratch and run like mad. But for some reason, cats were not afraid of Jenny. They'd walk right up and rub alongside her, purring. Gonzalez said she had a peaceful air about her that just put cats at ease. They act as though they've known her all their lives. It's estimated that over the course of her 17-year life, she helped locate and rescue over 900 ill, injured, or abandoned cats. A number of books and articles were written about Jenny's cat-saving adventures, and in 1998, she was even named the Cat of the Year by the Westchester Feline Club in honor of her lifelong heroism. When Jenny died in 2005, over 300 cats attended her memorial service. If God can put it in the heart of a dog to love cats, then maybe he can put it in the heart of Christians to love their enemies. Stay with us, friends. We're going to learn more as Amazing Facts brings you this edition of Bible Answers Live.
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0: 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And this is my favorite thing to do. It wasn't until I read the Bible it just changed my life and gave me a purpose for living. 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
2: My name is John Ross. Good evening, listening friends and Pastor Doug. As usual, let's begin the program with a word of prayer. Dear Father in heaven, we thank you that we can begin this program by inviting your presence to come and guide our hearts and our minds. Be with those who are listening, Lord, wherever they might be, and lead us together into a deeper and a fuller understanding of the Scriptures. For we ask this in Jesus' name, amen.
0: Amen.
2: Well, Pastor Doug, you opened the program by talking about, well, cats and dogs. And historically, they've always been enemies. But here was an unusual dog that really had an interest in the well-being of cats. And it seemed that the cats recognized that because they responded to this dog differently than they did to the other dogs.
0: Yeah, some of the veterinarians wonder if Jenny, when she was abused and abandoned, there may have been other cats in the apartments that she had become very grown up with or been sensitive to. And, you know, they say that if a baby duck is around dogs when it grows up, it kind of thinks it's a duck. And it could be that Jenny grew up surrounded by cats or even cared for by a cat, and it just resonated with cats, and it seemed to have an instinct. Jenny could find cats that were in distress for some reason, just sniffing them out. And found them everywhere. And it was just uncanny. So they wrote several books about it. But, you know, I just thought about some people think, I could never. I'm just so different than this person. Our chemistry doesn't work. We can't get along. And even in marriages, sometimes people say that. How could I ever love my enemy when I have trouble loving my neighbor? Well, maybe, friends, you'd like to know about what the Bible says about that power of love and how you can be transformed so you can not only forgive and love your neighbors, but God says he can even put it in our heart to love our enemies. You remember from the cross, Jesus prayed, Father, forgive them. They don't know what they're doing. And we

0: Prayer. We'll be happy to send that to you. And if you have a Bible question, the number here to the studio is 800-463-7297. Again, that's 800-463-7297. That'll bring you here to the studio with your Bible question. And we have a few lines that are open, so this is a good time to pick up the phone and give us a call.
1: You know, Pastor Ross, just before we go to the phones, maybe we should mention to people that something very interesting and exciting is coming with Amazing Facts. 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And we're partnering with Three Angels Broadcasting that has a satellite system around the world, and it'll also be on Amazing Facts Television. We're doing a program for families, where families can bring their children. It's like a 10-part evangelistic program, taking Bible stories and teaching the foundational teachings of Christianity. And it's called Heroes of Faith. Heroes of Faith. We take some of the great epic stories in the Bible that people know, and we draw out the theology that is in these stories in an interesting way so that parents are enjoying it and children can understand. And we believe it's just a wonderful way to bring families together, provide something spiritual for the children, and yet be redemptive in helping people recommit their lives to the Lord. And if they want to know more about the Heroes of Faith program, it begins October 2nd, goes through October 10, and you can just go to the Amazing Facts website, and you'll see in the top right corner there's a little peel-down ad that'll tell you all about it, or you can type in theheroesoffaith.com and find more information.
0: Again, if you want to learn more about the Heroes of Faith, just go to the Amazing Facts website. That's amazingfacts.org. And in the top right-hand corner, you'll see Heroes of Faith. Go ahead and click on that link. 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It'll tell you where you can watch it and the times and how you can share this information with a friend. Also, there are some resources that you can download absolutely for free that'll help you in your study of God's Word. So again, amazingfacts.org, and then click on the link that says Heroes of Faith. Well, we're ready for the phone lines. Our first caller this evening is Kent, and he's calling from New Mexico. Kent, welcome to the program.
2: Thank you. How are y'all doing?
1: Doing great. Thanks for calling. And your question tonight?
2: My question tonight, it's about the thousand-year reign when Christ returns for the second time, and as believers in Christ, we will be caught up with him and reign with him for that 1,000 years, is my understanding. And then Satan will be locked away, and at the end of that 1,000 years, sometime Satan will be let out, and there will be people that are deceived and that sin against God. And my question is, I plan on being there that 1,000-year reign, but what's to keep me from falling and sinning when God lets Satan back out of that, back out of the
1: when Satan's loose from his prison? Yeah. Everyone who is saved when Jesus comes, they are sealed with the Holy Spirit. They've already gone through the worst trials and temptations that the devil can throw at them. They're not going to be deceived. For one thing, they have no interaction anymore with the devil. When Satan is briefly loosed from his prison, he goes out to deceive the resurrected lost and who have come forth for the judgment. The saved that are in the New Jerusalem, you know, the Bible says in Revelation 21, I saw the New Jerusalem come down from God. And you can read in Revelation 20 about the 1,000 years. When the New Jerusalem comes down, all the saved are in the city. They're with Christ and the good angels. The devil and the bad angels, they are all on the outside. They come to bring an attack against the city of God. And you can read about that in Revelation 20, verse 9. They went up on the breadth of the earth and surrounded the camp of the saints, the beloved city. So where are the saints? They're in the beloved city. The devil surrounds them. They're not being tempted, because the next verse it says, and fire comes down from God out of heaven and devours them. This great judgment is executed. So we don't need to worry about falling again during the 1,000 years. Once a person is resurrected, and when Jesus comes and we're caught up and we get our glorified bodies, we will never be tempted to sin again.
2: Okay. And so then these people that are turn against God, they're all the lost from all the ages.
1: Gog and Magog is a term.
2: Yes.
1: They were enemies of God's people in the Old Testament. It's a generic kind of Old Testament term. Gog was an enemy of God's people in the ancient tribes. I think it's Genesis 10. Magog means the children of Gog, or from the matrix of God. Gog and those who came out. It's like when you read Babylon and her daughters. That uses these kind of terms in prophecy frequently. And it's just a generic term for all of the wicked who've ever lived. It says the number of

0: is as the sand of the sea. This is the resurrection of the wicked. Because you can read in Revelation, it says the rest of the dead, all the righteous are caught up to meet the Lord when Jesus comes. It says the rest of the dead don't live till the 1,000 years are finished. And that's in Revelation 20, verse, what is that, 3? Yeah. So the rest of the dead, if all the righteous are in heaven, the rest of the dead are who? It's the wicked, all the lost. And, you know, we have a lesson that we'd like to send you on this. And we'll send it to you for free, Kent, and I think you really enjoyed it. Thoroughly covers the 1,000 years.
1: The lesson is entitled 1,000 Years of Peace, and to receive it, just give us a call on our resource line. It's 800-835-6747. You can ask for the study guide called 1,000 Years of Peace. Our next caller is Brandon, listening from Amarillo, Texas. Brandon, welcome to the program. Brandon, you're on the air.
2: I'm from Amarillo. My question is, when I was a young boy, I was 9, 10 years old, my parents basically asked me if I wanted to be saved, if I believed in Jesus Christ. I said yes. I did the whole, went for the church, said, I believe in Jesus Christ. They baptized me. And from the next 12 or 13 years, I lived basically however I wanted to. My question is, when I was 24 years old, I had an encounter with Jesus Christ at work, actually, with it happened between me and another person. He kind of opened my eyes, and I truly encountered Jesus Christ. My question is, was I saved from the time that I accepted him in my heart? Or, because I lived as a Pharisaical Christian from the time I was young until 24 years old, I had judged everybody.
0: Yeah.
2: And I truly saw, and my eyes were truly open when I was 24 years old.
0: So were you saved during those first...
2: Well, first of all, I
0: don't know the heart, but based on what you're saying, Jesus said you'll know them by their fruits. And if you just went through the mechanics of a prayer, and then you really hadn't surrendered your heart to the Lord, because part of praying that prayer is surrendering your heart and asking Jesus to be the Lord of your life. And if you hadn't really done that, then it's a lot of people can say, oh yeah, well, I don't want to be lost, so I'm going to say this prayer, but I'm still not going to give my heart to the Lord. There's a lot of people that say, Lord, Lord, but they don't really love him. So I don't know if you're in that category or not. I can't judge you. But based on what you're saying, praise the Lord, it seems like you've had a genuine encounter now, and that's what really matters.
2: But that was just kind of my question. It seems very counterintuitive. For the church to be continuing that process of, hey, you know what, if you just say this prayer, you're saved. But in my experience, a lot of times you're not really saved. And what good is the church?
0: Yeah, well, you know what, I want to be careful to say I can't really judge your church or what they were doing. But churches and pastors, and Pastor Ross and I are pastors, and we pastor a church, there's a temptation for pastors and evangelists to count people as members even before they're really converted, so that we can, brag about the success of our church and say our church has this many members and we had this many baptisms. And I don't know if that's what happened with you, but it has happened with a lot of people where they'll say, oh yeah, all these kids, they kind of usher them into the church and the baptistry like cattle going through a branding stall. And, there's no real genuine evidence of their conversion, but they get to count them as a conversion, so it looks good on the reports. I don't know if that's what happened, but we need to really work on people's hearts and make sure that they've really given their hearts to the Lord. Hey, thank you very much for your question, and maybe we have another person named Brandon light up as well.
1: Yes, we've got Brandon from Mount Vernon, Illinois. Brandon, welcome to the program.
3: I was calling to ask about why they left certain books out of the Bible. And concerning, giants in the land and things like that?
0: Well, the verse about giants in the land is in the traditional Bible. You find that in Genesis 6. It talks about that in Numbers 13 and talks about it in Joshua. So there are places in the regular Bible that talk about giants in the land, but there are some what they call apocryphal books. These are books that were written long after the Bible was complete, and then someone said, oh, we discovered it, and it should be added to the Bible. And there's all kinds of what we would call doubtful or dubious books that have appeared, and people say, oh, we found the missing gospel of Mary Magdalene, or we found the missing gospel of Judas or Thomas or whoever it is. And But none of the other Bible writers and none of the other history refers to these books. They just sort of suddenly appeared because someone claimed to find it. And they haven't really passed the test of authenticity. So the books that are included in the Bible have gone through a very precise test of cross-examination from other books, from history, that they are authentic. The apocryphal books, they're kind of doubtful, and that's why they were left out. We have a book that we can send you on that talks about the Bible.
1: The book is called The Ultimate Resource, and Brandon, if you'll call our resource line, it's 800-835-6747. 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All you'll have to do, give us a call. 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Ask for the book The Ultimate Resource, and we'll be happy to send that to you or anybody who calls and asks. Our next call is Rick, and he's listening from Fort Lauderdale in Florida. 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
4: Hey, good evening, pastors. Evening. I wanted to ask you, what are your thoughts on gun ownership? I mean, you know, Jesus said, if he who picks up the sword shall perish by the sword. Are you allowed to have a gun, like for a wild animal or even protecting your home and family? Or what are your thoughts on that?
0: Well, you know, Jesus, when he talked about he that lives by the sword will die by the sword, living by the sword is different than having protection. Because then Paul goes on and says that the officers in a country do not bear the sword in vain. In other words, they are God's messengers, Paul goes on to say. Most of us want to live in a country where police are armed better than the criminals. So a gun is not really the issue. A gun is a tool.
4: Right.
0: And, you know, Pastor Ross has been to our cabin up in the hills, and we got wild animals. We've had bears try and get in our house. Why we're there. And so... You know, you can have a rabid skunk or rattlesnake, or there's a number of reasons that it might be practical when you've got a ranch to have a gun. Heaven forbid you would ever have to use that on a human being, like for a home invasion. But you know, first thing I'd probably do is shoot in the air and scare them off. But if I think most of us agree, if someone was threatening the lives of someone we love or anybody, if they were going to be lethal in what they were doing, we might be lethal in our response to protect. No one wants to be in that situation. And, you know, I hope that people aren't taking what I'm saying as a statement on gun control or arming yourself to the teeth. But I've always just seen a gun as a tool. You know, people get killed with knives. And it's kind of hard to outlaw knives. We use them in cutting our tomatoes. So you know what I mean? It's a tool that can be abused. I don't know that people need bazookas. You know, an artillery, some of the artillery that people have is going a little far for a farm. But I don't know, does that make sense, Rick?
4: It's like, is it okay to have some kind of protection without, you know, having to turn the other cheek if someone's coming, you know, you or your family?
0: Absolutely. I think that if you're looking at it as a tool of protection, then, you know, heaven forbid you'd have to use that.
4: Exactly.
0: But, it's, you know, you'd... In some parts of the world, it's more practical and needed than others. You know what I'm saying? You can look on websites and find there are some communities that are very safe and some that are very dangerous. And my son ran into a bear once with her cubs. He was out walking in the woods, and he had a gun with him at the time because we knew there were bears. And he just shot in the air, and they ran off, and that was it. And so it was very useful for that. So... that would be, I think, the first line of approach is to use it defensively instead of use it to kill somebody. Hey, thank you. Appreciate that, Rick. Thank you. And, you know, there's a statement sometimes people look at when Jesus said, and, you know, he that has a sword, take one. And people think, well, that's Jesus was saying, arm yourself. And then they said, Lord, we've got a sword here. And he said, oh, that's enough, meaning not that it was one sword was enough to protect him the night he was betrayed. He was just saying, you guys aren't getting it. I'm speaking about the sword in a spiritual term because in the Bible, the Word of God is compared to a sword in three places. And so that's, I think, what Jesus meant there. Thank you for your call, Rick.
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5: How are you guys doing today?
0: Doing good, thank you.
5: Hi. First of all, before my question, I want to tell you that in my church, we are doing a one-hour prayer every Saturday morning now. And we have you guys included in your ministry and your event starting October 2 to the 10th. And
0: well,
5: we're praying for you for that.
0: We praise the Lord. We really appreciate you doing that. It means a lot.
5: Yeah. All right. Well, my question, it's basically I'm sort of like doing a research. My question is more about the role of women in the church, but more to see if you guys have or know of any resource that can help me out with this. I think I'm pretty defined, but I wanted to hear you one more time, elaborate on it, and if you guys have a good research that I

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1: We'll tell you, in case we run out of time, we'll tell you about the resource first. There's a book that we can send you. You could either read it for free on the Amazing Facts site, or we'll send it to you, and it's called Women in Ministry, A Biblical View of Women in Ministry.
0: And ministry, great.
1: And you can, like I said, download it for free, or read it, or we'll send you a copy. And just very quickly, God has called every believer to use their spiritual gifts in serving Him. There are different roles in the church, and of course, voted roles are different than spiritual gifts. I like to point right at the beginning to a Levitical couple named Amram and Jochebed. They actually lived over about 180 years, I think. Mm-hmm. Back during the Exodus, they had some children named Moses, Aaron, and Miriam, three children during the slavery of Egypt.
0: Correct.
1: All three of their children were prophets. Miriam, girl, two boys, all
0: Aaron.
1: Prophets, and Aaron and Moses.
0: Moses.
1: But only the boys would serve in the capacity of priest. The priestly role in the Bible, so what, today the equivalent would be, you look in the Bible when it's pastor, priest, or apostle, they were all men. So that's a role that is reserved for men. Men are to be the servant leaders in the families. And in the Bible, it was always the male that offered sacrifice for the family. He served as the intercessor because he was a type of Christ who was a male. So there are differences in roles, but God uses men and women in evangelism, mission work, and as missionaries, and a broad spectrum of spiritual ministry. So send for that book, Elio. We'll be happy to send it to you. And don't forget to keep us in your prayers. We sure appreciate it.
2: The number to call is 800-835-6747. That is the resource line. And you can ask for the book called Woman in Ministry. We'd be happy to send it to anybody who calls and asks. You can also read it for free online at the Amazing Facts website, amazingfacts.org. Our next call is Rudy, listening from San Bernardino, California. Rudy, welcome to the program.
1: Rudy, are you on? Evening. Get real close to your phone.
3: Yes. Bless you. I'm glad to have you take my call. And my question to you is, it tells you in the Word that He will give you the desires of your heart. And you were talking about the dog who had an affinity for cats. And my dog was a real people puppy. He loved everybody. He loved rabbits. He didn't hurt, kittens and all that. And this is going to sound like I'm missing my meds, but He was more people than he was a dog because of the fact that my dog used to talk. He used to call my mother Grandma.
1: He kind of had a voice for him, huh?
3: My niece used to call my sister Mom. The grandkids used to call her Mom. And he picked up on that. And he used to call her Mom.
1: Wow, that's amazing. They're very smart. Now, we got to turn this into a question before we run out of time. So what would the question be?
3: If we have animals that were, absolutely intelligent and absolutely incredible, are we going to have them in heaven?
1: All right, so will animals be in heaven? The first part of the question is, yes, there will be animals in heaven. And you can read, or is it Pastor Ross, in where it says, and I think it's Isaiah 11, that the wolf will lie down with the lamb, and the kid and the wolf will feed together, and the child will play on the hole of a serpent. A venomous serpent?
2: Yes, that's Isaiah chapter 11, verse 6, and actually it's Isaiah 65, verse 25.
1: Yeah, and I think there's also one in Isaiah 11. There's two places. Mm-hmm. Yeah, so there's definitely going to be animals in heaven, Rudy. The question is, will a specific animal be resurrected? There's no verse that says that a pet is going to be resurrected and be in heaven. Now, I certainly hope they will be. There's no verse that says they won't be. Because the Lord, has all power, I don't think it's beyond the Lord to... when we get to the mansions that Jesus has prepared, to have a big surprise for us and have our beloved pets. You wonder, God spoke through Balaam's donkey. and the angel actually said to Balaam, if it wasn't for the donkey, I would have killed you, kept the donkey alive. And then there's another bad prophet that died and the donkey lived. If God can show mercy on a donkey, He can probably resurrect a dog. I can't point you to a specific verse that says, your pets will be in heaven. But, and principally, we know that Jesus died to save humanity. But God made man to care for the animals. There is a verse that says that the righteous man regards the life of his beast. I can recommend a book by our friend Steve Wolberg, and it's called Will My Pet Be in Heaven? You type that title into Google or Yahoo, and you'll see that book, Will My Pet Be in Heaven, by Steve Wolberg. Friends, we're listening to Bible Answers Live. We're going to take a quick break.
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2: My name is John Ross, and we're going to go to our next caller. We have Aaron listening from Michigan. Aaron, welcome to the program.
1: Aaron,
6: yeah,
1: hi.
6: Can you hear me? This is Sharon.
1: Oh, Sharon, sorry. I guess the screeners maybe misheard your name.
6: Oh, no problem.
1: You don't sound like Aaron, but there are Aarons spelled differently. And your question tonight.
6: Yes, yes. My question is to bring up the 10 virgins. Five of them let their oil run out. Five of them kept them fully full. And I was wondering, does that represent the Holy Spirit, or does that represent something else where they became believers, but they didn't get close enough to the Lord to keep a relationship with Him? I'll go ahead and hang up, and then you can explain that if you've heard me.
1: All right. I did hear you, Sharon, and thank you for your question. For our friends that are listening, the parable of the 10 virgins, I could be wrong, Pastor Ross. I think it's only in Matthew 25. It is. Some parables, Jesus repeats other gospels, but this is only found in Matthew 25, first few verses. He shares the parable right on the heels of the Matthew 24, where he talks about the second coming. And he says that there's going to be like, his second coming will be like 10 virgins waiting for the bridegroom to come and this wedding to begin late at night. They got their lamps burning to welcome the groom and lead everyone into the wedding procession. They get tired of waiting. They kind of doze off. But they had not bought, five of them were foolish, and they had not bought a little extra reserve of oil to hold them through an unpredicted delay. And oil typically is a symbol of the Holy Spirit in the Bible. You're correct about that, Sharon. And you can't really store up Holy Spirit, but what you can do is just to fortify your faith through storing the Word of God, through having a relationship with the Lord, through being faithful in trials. You strengthen your muscles spiritually by enduring temptation. And in other words, if we develop an experience now, then we make room in our heart for the Holy Spirit so that He can fill us, and it keeps us during that time of trial. There was a time of delay when God's people will be tested. You remember perhaps when Moses went up the mountain to get the Ten Commandments, and he said, I'll come back. But he didn't say exactly when he was coming back. After 40 days went by, they thought, well, he just forgot. He's never coming back. And they made a golden calf. And in the same way, During the delay, they got discouraged, some of them, and they made a golden calf. God's people may be tested in the last days. Jesus said in Matthew 24, "If that evil servant says in his heart, 'My Lord delays his coming,' and he begins to eat and drink with the drunken and smite his fellow servant, the Lord of that servant will come in a day he's not looking for him, an hour he's not prepared for." And so Christ, in the parable of the ten virgins, is telling us, among other things, be prepared to hang on if the second coming is later than you think. He warned us, do not get discouraged. And secondly, he said you need to have an experience that will sustain you.
2: And it's interesting to note that all of these ten maidens or ten virgins in the parable, they're all looking for and waiting for the bridegroom to come. And the bridegroom is a symbol of Christ. So these are professed followers of Christ. These are Christians. And they're all anticipating the coming of Jesus. The difference is five had that Holy Spirit within them. They had received the word and applied it to their life. Whereas perhaps the others had more of an intellectual understanding of truth, but they hadn't allowed that truth to actually make a difference in their hearts.
1: Mm-hmm. That's right. Now, would we have a lesson that...
2: We have a book dealing with the subject of the Holy Spirit called Man's Flicker or God's Flame. And we'll be happy to send that to anybody who calls and asks. Again, in the parable, the oil represents the Holy Spirit, and the Holy Spirit is the fuel often used for a lamp, especially in Bible times, symbolizing the Holy Spirit. And we'll send you this book for free if you give us a call on our resource line. It's 800-835-6747. You can ask for the book called Man's Flicker or God's Flame, and we'll be happy to send it to anybody who calls and asks.
1: Thank you, Sharon. Appreciate your call.
2: Next call is Larry, and he's listening from North Carolina. Larry, welcome to the program.
7: Thank you.
1: Yeah.
7: I'm wondering whatever happened to the Samaritans in northern Israel in Jesus' day. It seems like they'd faded plumb away up around the Sea of Galilee.
1: Well, that's a good question. And let me just, for our friends that are listening, we've all probably heard the parable of the Good Samaritan, and it talks about the Samaritan woman by the well, and there's a number of stories where Samaritans appear in both the Gospels and in the book of Acts. They went into Samaria. You just got to give you a little bit of history. During the days of the kings, everybody was united under King David and King Solomon, but then there was a civil war and the kingdom split. And the northern ten tribes in the north that split off from Israel, they ended up kind of compromising with the pagan nations. They got involved in idolatry. They were eventually conquered by the Assyrians and carried away to Assyria. Some of the Assyrians moved into the country. The capital was a hill called Samir, and they named it Samaria. And the Samaritans were the people that came back from Assyria. Some of them, they had some Jewish blood, but they were mostly Assyrian. They believed the five books of Moses, but they didn't believe a lot of the other scriptures. And so they were sort of like half and half Jew, half Assyrian. They were Semitic people, but they became real enemies of the Orthodox purebred Jews through history. But most of them have disappeared right now in the northern area of Israel.
2: You know, another interesting fact about the relationship between the Samaritans and the Israelites, after the 70 years of Babylonian captivity, read about that in the book of Daniel, the Jews return and began rebuilding the temple in Jerusalem, and the Samaritans, they asked if they could actually help build the temple. They said, well, we worship the same God that you worship. And the Jews said, no, you don't, because that incorporated idolatry into their worship. And for a while, the Samaritans tried to hinder the building of the temple and Jerusalem. They eventually went out and built their own temple on Mount Gerizim. And by the time of Christ, that temple had been broken down. But you'll notice when Jesus was talking to the woman at the well, she said, our fathers say that on this mountain we ought to worship. It's referring to that temple that had been broken down. But you Jews say that you need to worship in Jerusalem. So there was some connection in their history, but by the time of Christ, they were bitter enemies. They couldn't stand each other. A good Jew would have to go way out of his way and go around Samaria to get to Galilee or from Galilee to Jerusalem. They just refused to go through Samaria, and of course Jesus helped to break down that prejudice.
1: Yeah, they thought they'd get contaminated. But when Jesus sent them out preaching, he said, go preach in all the world's beginning in Jerusalem, Judea, Samaria.
2: Mm-hmm.
1: So he even said, you need to preach to the Samaritans. So, hey, appreciate very much your question on that, Larry, and hope that's helpful. Just give you a little history on that.
2: Next call is Steve, and Steve is listening from Wisconsin on Sirius XM. Steve, welcome to the program.
8: Gentlemen, thank you for taking the call, and I'm going to put this in a question format, but to expound on a couple of calls you had earlier. first the gentleman who said he thought he might be saved when he was 19 and then 24 had an enlightenment experience. Where in scriptures would you find, I know it says that he who hears the word and accepts the word, which is means to repent and to live under Christ's rule, where is that found? And secondly, I believe, where would you find where Christ refers to the book of Enoch, which I believe is what the other caller was talking about? I'll take the answer off here.
1: All righty. Thank you very much for your question, Steve. On the first part of your question, there are passages that talks about whoever repents, confesses, and turns from his sin, the same shall be saved. So, you know, repentance is a very big part of the Christian conversion experience. You don't hear much about it these days. People just say, come and say this prayer and say you're sorry. But repentance is deeper. You have that verse, Pastor Russ?
2: Well, yeah, I'm looking at Peter when he was preaching in Acts chapter 2, verse 38. And the people were convicted and said, what shall we do? And he responded, this Peter said to the people, repent and let every one of you be baptized in the name of the Lord Jesus Christ for the remission of your sins, and you shall receive the gift of the Holy Spirit. So repentance was mentioned right there. And, of course, repentance is a turning away from the world and a turning towards God. And so that accompanies salvation along with baptism.
1: Yeah. And I think it's in Proverbs. It says, whoever confesses and forsakes his sin will have mercy. And so there's not just a repentance and confession and then continuing to do everything the same way, which I think this gentleman was referring to. He just kind of went through the motions at church, but his life didn't change one bit. That's not really what conversion is about. It ought to make a practical difference in your life.
2: I think the verse you're referring to there is Proverbs 28, verse 13. He who covers his sins will not prosper, but whosoever confesses and forsakes them will have mercy.
1: Yeah. So that's the principle there. And he had a
2: Enoch.
1: Second. Yeah, the book of Enoch. Jesus actually doesn't quote the book of Enoch. Jude does. And Jude says that, you know, as Enoch says, the Lord comes with 10,000 of his saints to execute judgment on all the ungodly for their ungodly speeches that they have done and their ungodly deeds. And that would be in the book of Jude. There's only one chapter in Jude. And the book of Enoch probably wasn't written by Enoch. It was considered inspired poetry. And Jude quoted from a segment that was actually true. You know, periodically, there's a flash of inspiration that comes in every culture. I mean, Benjamin Franklin said some things that everyone quotes because they're just truisms. But it doesn't mean it was scripture. So that's the difference.
2: The verse referring to there is Jude 14.
1: Okay, Jude verse 14. Thank you very much, and we appreciate that call.
2: Our next caller is Mary Ann, and she is listening on the internet. Mary Ann, welcome to the program.
9: Oh, hi. You won't go to hell if we eat pork, will we?
1: First of all, will there be people in heaven that ate pork? And the answer is yes. But I should add to that, there'll be people in heaven that own slaves. There will be people in heaven that had multiple wives. There will be people in heaven that did all kinds of things. The bigger question is, when it comes to the will of God, does God in his word make a distinction between, you know, what is clean and unclean food? And the meats that God described as clean needed two characteristics. They needed to have a cloven hoof, and they needed to chew the cud. Then there were animals that are out there that are not clean to eat or clean for sacrifice. Mm-hmm. And that would be, you know, everything from a skunk to a buzzard and all kinds of things. Most people don't have a problem with that because, you know, people wouldn't think about eating most unclean animals. But there is one very popular animal that the Bible describes as unclean, and they are scavengers, right along with dogs, and they're pigs. And because someone decided to kill and eat a pig one day, and they thought it tasted pretty good, they got in the habit. But, you know, we know now from science that it is probably one of the most unhealthy meats a person could eat. Not only, you know, the risks from trichina, but it is the most nitrate, salt-laden, fat-laden meat. They had a big advertising campaign calling pork the other white meat. Well, it might be white, but it's got serious problems. And so God knew what he was saying, and that's why Jews around the world, followers of Islam, a lot of Bible Christians, they don't eat pork because God is very clear, Old and New Testament, about not eating things that are unclean. Peter, when he had his vision, he said, Lord, I have never eaten anything unclean. He's talking, that's Acts chapter 15. So, yep, I think it's a clear teaching in the Bible. Pastor Ross?
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1: Thank you, Marianne. Appreciate that. And yeah, have your husband look at that lesson. I think he'll enjoy it.
2: Our next caller is Doug, listening from Bismarck, North Carolina. Doug, welcome to the program.
10: It's actually North Dakota, but that's fine.
1: We just
2: missed
1: it.
2: That's right. I've read it wrong. You're right.
1: We believe you. You really are in North Dakota. We don't think you're trying to fool us.
10: My question is, and I've been studying this for 40 years. Okay. When Jesus, said to the disciples that they should, when the abomination that makes desolate is in the most holy place, then flee to the mountains.
1: Yeah.
10: And whenever Jesus said something, it usually had to do with the end time as well. At least that's what I understood. But anyway, in 70 A.D., the Roman army surrounded Jerusalem and led it to siege, and then pulled away, and because the Christians knew that, understood that not one Christian perished in Jerusalem during that siege. Now, I just wanted to know what it was, the abomination that makes desolate.
1: All right.
10: And if we need to look for that in the end time.
1: First thing, we're going to tell you that we will send you a book called The Abomination of Desolation. So can't miss it. That's what the book's about. Second thing, for our friends that are listening, the reference is coming from Matthew 24. When Jesus is telling them about what's coming in the last days and about the second coming, he says, "When you therefore see the abomination of desolation spoken of by Daniel the prophet," well, Christ is quoting back to, or referencing back to, this abomination of desolation foretold by Daniel several places in his book. "Stand in the holy place, let him that reads, let those that be in Judea flee in the mountains." Now, in Luke, when he says it, he says, "When you see Jerusalem encompassed by armies," and that's in Luke 21:20, "let those that be in Jerusalem or Judea flee into the hills." This was what they call a dual prophecy, because they asked Jesus two questions. They asked him about the destruction of Jerusalem, and it was true that they saw armies surrounding Jerusalem. That was a signal for them to leave the city, that desolation was coming to the city and the temple, that the Roman power would desolate, and they brought all their pagan practices in. But it would also happen just before the second coming, when God's people would be surrounded again by this Roman desolating power, and there would be laws that would be made that would force them to break the law of God. That would be a signal that Christians need to head for the hills. And, it's a big study on the abomination of desolation. That's why we just wanted to give you a little taste of an answer. And do you have any more to add to that, Pastor Ross?
2: Well, it's interesting. Luke 21 speaks of it as being the Roman or the armies surrounding Jerusalem. We know that to be the Roman armies. But there's sort of two phases of Rome, if you look from a prophetic perspective in the scripture. There is pagan Rome, which, of course, ruled by the emperors, destroyed Jerusalem in 70 AD. But there's also a religious component to Rome, sometimes referred to as papal Rome. And papal Rome is very much alive even today and very influential in the world. And so there is this dual application to the prophecy that I think it's important for Christians to understand today. And that book that you mentioned, Pastor Doug, The Abomination of Desolation, will be a great study for anybody wanting to learn more about these important prophetic truths.
1: Hey, thank you very much, Doug. Appreciate your call, and make sure and send for that book.
2: The number to call is 800-835-6747. You can ask for the book, The Abomination of Desolation. We'll be happy to send it to anybody who calls and asks. You can also read it for free online at amazingfacts.org. Our next caller is John, and he's listening from International Falls. John, welcome to the program.
11: Hello.
1: Hi, how are you doing?
11: I'm doing just fine. I hope you guys are, too.
1: We're doing great. I appreciate your calling.
11: My question is, well, I gave my heart to Jesus in Sunday school class at age 4, and that was 60 years ago.
1: Wow.
11: But now I read in John chapter 6, verse 44, no man can come to me except the Father which hath sent me draw him, and I will raise him up at the last day. But I just accepted Jesus when my Sunday school teacher told me about him. And I just have been living the Christian life now for, it'll be 65 years in January. Now, my question is, and I don't mean to sound stupid or whatever, but am I truly saved because I didn't feel God drawing me at all?
1: Well, you know, the Lord doesn't expect us to understand as a 20-year-old when we're 5 or 6 or 4. And with whatever capacity you had in your heart to invite Jesus in when you were a child, I think the Lord accepts you at whatever stage you are in life. The bigger question is, you might be asking, you know, am I genuinely converted? And the way that you answer that is you look at what the fruits of the Spirit are, and you find them listed in Galatians. Jesus said you'll know them by their fruits. In Galatians chapter 5, which is, of course, love, joy, peace. And so what we want is, we want to see the evidence of a changed heart. Are we seeking to live the kind of life that Jesus lived, where we love and we serve God, and we are witnessing for him? We're faithful in doing the things that he commands because we love him. Jesus said, if you love me, keep my commandments. So the main thing is, do we love him? And Jesus is not forcing people to heaven that hate him. So, you know, God is love, and he invites us to love him. The great commandment, love the Lord with all your heart and love your neighbor. And so that's what I'd ask, John, is, do you feel like you love the Lord and that you surrendered your life to him?
11: Tough things, I tell you. And I've still dedicated to him. I haven't fallen back.
1: Oh, bless your heart. Well, you know, it sounds like you do love him. And, you know, sometimes, even in a marriage, the husband or wife will say, well, you know, so I don't always feel love, but I've got the commitment of love to my spouse. You may not always feel, you know, warm, buzzy feelings, but that doesn't mean you don't love God. If you have dedicated your life to serve him and to follow what you know to be his will, that, I think, is the best evidence. You know, we've got a book, John, we'll be happy to send you, that kind of goes through an outline of what salvation really is. It's called 3 Steps to Heaven. And we'll send it to you or anyone that wants to know, what are the steps that determine that we have everlasting life, and how do you take them?
2: The number to call is 800-835-6747, and the book is called 3 Steps to Heaven. Again, 800-835-6747. We'll be happy to send that to anybody who calls and asks. Our next caller is Steve, and he's listening in California on 1640 AM. Steve, welcome to the program.
12: Thank you for taking my call. My original question was about the inheritance of sin, but as I was listening, may I change my question, please? I have a very important question.
1: Yep,
12: we've
1: only got about 2 minutes, so before we're going to run out of time, so we got to do it quickly.
12: Sure, sure. Now, you have a choice, for example, to live in America, and you have a choice to live in another country, like in Canada. If you choose to live in America, you have the right to have a job, to buy a house, to start a family, the whole nine yards. And if you choose to live in Canada, you have the same rights. You have the right to have a job, buy a house, start a family, and live your life. So my question is, if we choose God then and obey him and pray for him and be saved, then he promises heaven. And if we choose not to obey God, we're going to go to hell. So that's not a choice, actually. That's not like democracy. That's dictatorship. Like, another example.
1: You got to make a question out of this. We're going to run out of time. God a dictator, or is he running a democracy?
12: My question is, why there is a punishment if we choose not to obey him?
1: Well, because God is he's not a democratic president. He is the king. It's a theocracy and a monarchy, and God is the creator. And he's saying, look, there are laws to the universe, and if you want to enjoy everlasting life, you need to do it with

0: the laws of love that I've given you. And God is love, and his laws are all love. Anyway, we have a lesson that talks about that. We'll send you, and it's called Written in Stone. If you'd like that, Steve, tells you a lot more about the laws of God's government and his love. Friends, we just gobbled up our Bible answer time. We hope you've been blessed and encouraged by the program. And keep in mind, go to the website. Pray for the Heroes of Faith meetings that are starting October 2nd. Tell your friends, sign up your church. And Lord willing, we're going to get together again next week and study his word just like this. God bless.
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2: I grew up in a church-going family. I mean, we were at every meeting. I sang in four of the choirs there. I directed three. Very involved, very active. It almost seemed like busy work sometimes. You know, I went to Sunday school. I knew about God. I knew about Jesus. But I didn't have a personal relationship with Jesus Christ. My senior year in high school, I got the news that my father had been murdered. I played it off well. No one really saw that I was struggling with it. It just really felt like there was a hole that needed to be filled. And I tried to fill it with drugs, with alcohol, with partying. After college, I just stopped going to church altogether. One day on a Sunday, because I didn't feel like going to church with my mom, I thought, you know, I should get a little bit of word. She had the satellite system hooked up, and I'm flipping through channels, and then the logo pops across, Amazing Facts Presents. I've listened to a lot of different ministers, but this was the first time that he's actually saying something where I had to grab my Bible and actually pick it up, and I've never heard this before. Let me look through and find this. I went through all the historicals. I went through all the study guides, and I just couldn't get enough. And then the Sabbath came up, and he's going through the appeal, and I'm just going, Lord, I hear you. I have to go to church. So I show up. It was funny. I didn't feel like I was going to be judged, anything judgmental, anything. And I walked in a door, and I just felt at home. But there's still a problem. I'm still partying. I was still going out to the bars. At this time, I was selling cocaine to pay my rent. 16 days later, I find myself in a life or death situation. I just came back from a liquor store and I grabbed a bottle of vodka. And there I am, high off cocaine, with my Bible in hand, trying to do a Bible study. And I heard an audible voice, just look at yourself. And I did. And I was like, what am I doing? And I got on my knees. And I said, Lord, if you do not take this away from me now, I'm going to kill myself. I was going to continue this lifestyle and I was going to end up overdosing, having a heart attack, whatever it was. You have to take this away. All of it. And that day, he lifted all of it away from me. It was all gone. When God does something in your life, he does it complete.
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5: God be merciful unto us and bless us and cause His face to shine upon us. Selah. That thy way may be known upon earth, thy saving health among all nations. Let the people praise thee, O God. Let all the people praise thee. Oh, let the nations be glad and sing for joy. For thou shalt judge the people righteously and govern the nations upon earth. Selah. Let the people praise thee, O God. Let all the people praise thee. Then shall the earth yield her increase, and God, even our own God, shall bless us. God shall bless us, and all the ends of the earth shall fear Him.
6: Beware of false prophets, which come to you in sheep's clothing, but inwardly they are ravening wolves. 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Even so, every good tree bringeth forth good fruit, but a corrupt tree bringeth forth evil fruit. A good tree cannot bring forth evil fruit, neither can a corrupt tree bring forth good fruit. Every tree that bringeth not forth good fruit is hewn down and cast into the fire.
7: For He spake in a certain place of the seventh day on this wise, and God did rest the seventh day from all His works, and in this place again if they shall enter into My rest.
6: Blessed are the pure in heart, for they shall see God.
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9: Now a look at your morning weather on Charlotte Christian Talk Radio. Mostly sunny today with a high near 90 and lows around 67. Mostly cloudy with thunderstorms tomorrow with a high of 89 and lows around 67. For your Saturday, thunderstorms with a high near 80 and lows around 65. And for Sunday, thunderstorms with a high near 76 and lows around 66. That's your morning weather on Charlotte Christian Talk Radio.
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12: You know, one of the things I look for when I move to a town is I look for one of these guides that they go around and they ask everybody, which is the best restaurant? Who is the best dry cleaners? Where's a good place to take your car? And that's I've asked that question to some of the members here of some of those things. You know, where's the best? What's the greatest place that you can go to? Because when you take your car or take your clothes or your family out to eat, you want to be sure and have a good service and a good meal and those types of things. You know, and when I got here, you know, Rome is kind of twisted around and doesn't have straight roads a lot, and you know, you ask, you know, for directions for different places, and and point me to a restaurant and start going there, and they go, well, have I gone too far? Have I not gone far enough? Is it southeast, northwest that I want to be on? Which side of the road, you know, which direction? And so there's a lot of things that you can twist around with seemingly simple directions. And so I did an unusual thing and stopped to ask for directions, and they said, you're not far from the restaurant. You're almost there. Just go a little bit further. And that's kind of information that people want to have, is to know where to go and that you're going to have a good service and everything when you get there. Jesus was on the Tuesday prior to his being arrested and taken to Calvary. And he was there in the temple, and as usual when he was anywhere these days, there's a group of people around about him, and particularly on this day, there is a group of religious leaders and scribes and teachers of the law who were there questioning Jesus and asking him questions. And most of these questions were not questions because they really wanted to have more information. They were looking for a reason to arrest Jesus and to put him out of their misery. You see, with Jesus being there and the ministry that he had, it was emphasizing how short they were in their relationships with God. And so in this mix there in Mark chapter 12, we see that a scribe comes to Jesus. Primarily there so far in Mark chapter 12, many of the interactions that we've seen already are those interactions where they are trying to trip Jesus up and to find out what his views were about the deity and himself as deity, which he himself had claimed several times. You know, in the back of the mind, how can this man, this human, be God? And so a lot of these interactions that we see, I think that the primary reason behind these questions and stuff that was taking place there in Mark were to trip Jesus up and to try to find a reason to arrest him. And so now in verse 28 of Mark chapter 12, it says, one of the teachers of the law, the King James uses scribe, one of the scribes came and heard them debating. This is Jesus and the other religious leaders. This scribe somehow had been someplace else, but now he came, and it appears he's coming with a true heart, because it says here, noticing that Jesus had given them a good answer, he asked him,

About the tithes and offerings. For instance, that's not part of the Ten Commandments, but it's still a commandment. You know, and we also know that there are law, dietary laws, laws of health that are given to us. There are the civil laws which was given to Moses when the people were coming out of the land of Egypt and they had to set up their own government. And then there are laws and that concern the sacrifices and the ceremonies around the temple. And so there's a lot of laws. In addition to all those laws and Ten Commandment laws, there are 613 other laws that they added so that those 613 laws that they added were laws so that they wouldn't break one of those other commandments. And so it's just kind of laws on top of laws, kind of like we have today.

soul and with all your mind and with all your strength. And the second is this. Love your neighbor as yourself. There is no greater commandment, no commandment greater than these. And so now it seems that when the scribe is coming and asks which is the greatest commandment, Jesus says, I'm not only going to give you one, I'm going to give you two. I'm going to make two, make them one. Because he says, and he quotes in Deuteronomy chapter 6, verse 4, the great Shema. The great Shema is the passage that Jews even today quote and recite as they start theirs each service that they have in their synagogues. Any worship service they have, they started out with, our God is one God, and love him with all your heart and soul and mind and strength. And so when they use this term, when Jesus is quoting this, and he's using this quotation out of Deuteronomy, Hear, O Israel, the Lord our God, the Lord is one. It's important to understand that when they are quoting that text, Hear, O Israel, first he's saying hear. That's something that is important that we should become involved with. We should take time to hear, and we should listen and understand. It's not just a matter of taking it into our ears as in turning the radio and listening to some music, but hear. It says, Hear, O Israel, the Lord our God, the Lord is one. Now, when we are looking at this, and it's talking about the Lord our God, it's talking about using the plural form of the word or name of God is using the word Elohim, which is an indication of plurality, not singular, as in the other names that we see. Larry is singular, unless there's more than one of us. Here it says, Lord our God, plural. I mean, it doesn't spell that out, but the form of the word itself is showing a plurality. 2,700 times in the Old Testament, God is often indicated as Elohim, a plural form of the name for God. Lord our God is one. And a lot of people who are Trinitarian, they say, well, see, look, there it is. It just shows that we just have one God. Well, it didn't use the word, the Hebrew word Yakid, which means just one, singular. It doesn't mean, it's not using the half of number two, meaning one. It's using the term ikad. The word ikad there is the plural form, an indication of more than one, and a unity of more than one into a single body. It's the same terminology that when God in the beginning said, let us make man in our image after our likeness, you know, plurality of God right there. But he says, let us make man. And male and female made them. It says, then he says that out of Adam they took Eve, so from one became two. And so now they had not just one, but now they had two. And God says, now these two now need to be ikad, one, united together. That which was once ikad in Adam, Eve came out, they became two separate ones. But God says, that's not good enough. They're two separate, but their real purpose is still to be found in the unity of being one. Now, if you remember, in all this that's going on there in Mark, they're trying to get, they're most upset with Jesus because of his claim to be deity. And so, what is the greatest commandment? Jesus here is saying, Hear, O Israel, our God, plural, is one, united. You hear that? Do you understand that? That's what he's trying to get them to understand. Then he goes on and he says, Hear, O Israel, the Lord our God, the Lord is one. And then verse 30,
Love the Lord your God.

the one who is one. Love God with all your heart, with all your soul, with all your mind, with all your strength. 4 points there. With all your heart, with all your soul, with all your mind, and all your strength. It's showing that you don't do it. You don't just come with God with just your mind or just with your soul, and he has no effect on any other part of your body or your soul or your being. Jesus says you love God with everything that you have and everything you ever hope to become, because God has sent his son Jesus, who gave his whole being to become really one with us. Love God with all your heart, with all your soul, with all your mind, with all your strength. You put your all into it. It's like driving down a road with four tires. And if you have a blowout, how far are you going to go? Not very far. You see that in L.A. when police are chasing people, they put out spike strips. Once the spike strips go out and the tires go, they're not going to last very much longer, just like us. Jesus says, you come to God and you serve him and you love him with your whole being, with all four wheels on the ground. But he doesn't stop there. Love the Lord your God with all your heart, with all your soul, with all your mind, with all your strength. Now verse 31, it says, the second is this. But he only asked for one. He only asked for one, but now he's coming in with the number two. He says, and the second is this, love your neighbor as yourself. Now, does it say there is no greater commandments than these? He says there's no greater commandment, singular, than these. He's taking the connection of loving God with all your heart, with all your soul, with all your mind, with all your strength, and now he says, love your neighbor as yourself. By the way, maybe that's why we don't love our neighbors very much, because sometimes some of us doesn't love ourselves very much. Sometimes we mistreat each other because we don't think that we deserve love, so why should anybody else receive love? What we see a lot of broken relationships because people don't love themselves. So Jesus says, love the Lord your God with all your heart, with all your soul, with all your mind, with all your strength. And the second is this, love your neighbor as yourself. And there is no greater commandment than these. Well said, there in verse 32. Well said, teacher. The man replied, you are right in saying that God is one. There's no other like him. Somehow the scribe is beginning to clue in that maybe Jesus really is who he says he is, that he is the Son of God. And to love him with all your heart, with all your understanding, with all your strength, and to love your neighbor as yourself is more important than all the burnt offerings and sacrifices. And there in the temple, they know all about burnt offerings and sacrifices, burnt sacrifices and offerings. They can probably, even at that moment, smell the flesh of the burning sacrifices that's been offered. They say on the day of Pentecost, which is getting close, rivers of blood would be flowing down from the temple. Loving God, loving your neighbor as yourself, nothing greater than that. Well, of course, when we're talking about the Ten Commandments, we're quick to point out that showing love for God is covered in the first four of the Ten Commandments. I mean, when you think about that, the first four, you know, have no other God before me. Make no graven images or bow down and worship them. Don't take the name of the Lord thy God in vain, and remember the Creator by keeping the Sabbath. These show love to God. Of course, in that first one, no other God before us, that, you know, sometimes we have a house or a car or sometimes even our family we put above God. The positions that we have, the jobs, different things that we have. There's that some things that we put above God. Oh, I don't have any idols. It says, don't have any other gods before me.
Don't make any graven images or bow down and worship them. And there's a lot of ways that we can do that. We can work hard to build ourselves up and to make us compete with the Jones and the Smiths on the road and have, well, maybe not the Smiths back here, but we don't want to have a competition going all the time. Don't take the, I don't curse, but I claim to be a Christian, but sure don't live that way. Do I really know what it means to keep the Sabbath and to celebrate God as my Creator? There's a lot of ways that we can look at that and have an understanding about showing love to God with all my heart, with all my soul, with all my mind, with all my strength. But the second is likened to this: love your neighbor as yourself. And then we're quick to point out that the second six, or the next six commandments and the Ten Commandments, show love to our neighbors. Well, that command number five is, honor thy father and thy mother, that thy days might be long upon the face of this earth. It says, so that thy days, not their days, but thy days. Well, my mom and my dad, they're not honorable people. You should have seen how they treated us. And they put me up for adoption. They got rid of us. They left us. They beat us. You know, the command is, honor thy father and thy mother. Not that their days, but thy days would be long upon the face of the earth. You know, sometimes our parents don't seem to deserve honor, but God is saying honor them anyways. Well, why do we want to do that? Well, I want you to know something, that how many of you here, let me see the hands, how many here picked your parents? None of us picked our parents. Could be that our parents never married. Could be that our parents divorce. It could be all kinds of things that have taken place, but we certainly, none of us here has picked our parents. But God did. He wanted you to be alive, and He made sure that everything was possible for you to be sitting right where you are now. God says, honor your parents because I put them together. It will also help us to remember, as we honor our father and our mother, because God asks us to, it also helps us to remember that we do have a God in heaven who is our Father, and no matter how our earthly parents are, we can always love them and respect them. Thou shalt not kill, or thou shalt not murder. It means that certainly I'm not going to kill my brother or my sister or somebody down at the local convenience store. It's taking the time and the opportunity to recognize that God is the one who is the author of life. Job said, you know, God gives, God takes away. Blessed be the name of the Lord. It's God in heaven who gives and takes away. That showing love to God is actually also showing love to man. Thou shalt not commit adultery. It says that it's a recognition that it's God who puts us together with our spouses. It's God who puts us together in marriage. It's God who directs our steps. And just like with life, God gives and God takes away. Still, blessed be the name of the Lord. And we can go on with all of those, and we can show how we can have a love for our neighbor. But in so having love for our neighbor, it's also showing that it's love for God. And so here, when this scribe comes to Jesus, who is the greatest, which is the greatest of the commandments, I might actually be saying that there might be three commands. First is one of hear. You've got to take time to hear. You've got to take time to listen. You've got time to understand what God is wanting to say to us. And here, God in the form of man is telling this scribe, love the Lord your God with all your heart, with all your soul, with all your mind, with all your strength. And the second is likened to this, love your neighbor as yourself. And when the scribe continues on, he says, all of this is more important than burnt offerings. And when Jesus saw that he, the scribe, had answered wisely, he said to him, you are not far from the kingdom of God. He came to ask, what is the greatest of the commandments? And here Jesus ends up saying, you're not far from the kingdom.
You're asking, in a real sense, you're asking for direction.

0: instructions on how to live. And this is how you're to live. Love God, love your neighbor as yourself. When you do that, you're not far from the kingdom. Because the kingdom consists of love. Kingdom consists of love that is shown by Jesus coming down out of heaven and emptying the storehouses, the treasure houses of heaven by coming down on earth. Love is lifting somebody else above yourself, even though there's easy victories when people are left wandering in confusion. In January 2013, during a cross-country race, Fernandez Anaya was trailing behind Olympic bronze medal winner, medalist Abel Mutai from Kenya. And as they came up to the end of this cross-country race, Abel was confused and he stopped running about 10 to 20 meters shy of crossing the finish line. He thought he had finished this already. He stopped running. He was well ahead. And when Fernandez got up there, he realized that there had been some confusion and he could have run right by and taken first place. They didn't know each other's language, but he started signaling and saying, go, go, and pushing them and encouraging them to go and to finish the race. You're not far from the kingdom. You have, but you're not done yet. Keep on going. Now I'm wondering, when Jesus here is talking to this scribe, you're not far from the kingdom. You have to keep on to finish the race this Tuesday before Jesus being arrested. Maybe he's also talking to himself. You run a good race. You're almost to the finish line. It's almost all over. Satan is maybe saying already to Jesus, you've done enough. But Jesus here is telling the scribe, you're not far from the kingdom. You're on track, but you just have to finish. That's love. Showing love to this teacher. Showing love to this runner. Luther didn't have everything there was going for him in life. At the age of 12, his father committed suicide. He quickly got into drugs and alcohol. Smoking pot by the age of 13. By the age of 16, he was the best customer at the local liquor store. Didn't take long for Luther to get kicked out of the Adventist school. Had to finish up his schoolwork in a public school. Cycling to heavier and heavier drugs. One day he met a Claire. Claire is a beautiful woman working in an exotic club. Took her home, became involved with her. Spending time, and they both loved drugging and drinking, partying. That's why they got along so well together. One day after coming home from the mountains, after having had a full weekend of drugs and drinking, they're coming home and start talking about religion. Claire started telling Luther about her Baha'i faith. Luther started talking about his Adventist faith. And both of them decided and recognized that they knew that continuing to drink and to have drugs in their life was going to only destroy. And they wanted to get rid of those habits. So they started going back to the Adventist church and started taking Bible lessons from the Adventist pastor there. And in a short while they were baptized, and Luther even eventually became an elder. Claire started taking nursing classes, and Luther, with another of his brothers, started a construction company and doing huge jobs across California, doing million-dollar jobs. Then in 2005, Claire started feeling ill. She thought she was just working too hard as in a nursing profession, and she, through a series of tests, finally, by 2007, was diagnosed with ALS disease, Lou Gehrig's disease. Within about a year, year and a half, she was so weak. It's an awful disease that destroys your ability to move your body, but your mind is just as sharp as ever. You're just trapped inside your body. And within a year, year and a half, Luther ended up quitting his business to stay and take care of Claire as she continued to decline. By 2012, early in 2012, Claire got to a place where she could only move fingers and toes. She could still talk barely. Some of her last words to Luther was, "Luther, I'll see you in heaven." On top of all this, they're losing their home because Luther hadn't been able to work. And the bank was trying to put him out on the street, even though Claire was nearing her last days. Finally, they said, "We'll wait till she passes, but then you have to leave." She died in early part of 2012. Luther said, "I couldn't go back to just working and building." He says, "I just want to show love to God and to Claire by volunteering." He started volunteering for Maranatha International. He's done building projects now in India and in Africa and Latin American countries. Multiple trips to each of those continents. I know Luther because he's my brother. He knows love. Shows love to God still to this day, and love to his neighbor, even above himself. God calls all of us to love God, love our neighbor as ourselves. That's what the kingdom of God is all about. We're not far from the kingdom. We're not far. Heavenly Father, thank you for the love that you showed us through Jesus. He emptied the treasury house of heaven. He gave himself. We thank you for how his gift of life gives us life everlasting. And thank you for that. Indeed, may we trust Jesus and help us to finish the race, because we're almost to the kingdom. In Jesus' name we pray. Amen.
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2: 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Join our hosts, Gary Gibbs and John Bradshaw, speakers for the Amazing Facts Ministry, as they now open the Bible and discuss themes that affect your life today. Stay tuned, because the next 15 minutes will deepen your understanding of God's Word.
3: Hi, friends, and welcome again to Bible Talk. I'm John Bradshaw. With me is Gary Gibbs. Gary, welcome. Glad to have you with us here today.
4: Thank you, John. I'm looking forward to our discussion today because I think it's a really practical one.
3: A good subject. We're studying more about salvation. And lately we've been talking about how one's salvation is entirely in Jesus Christ. But even when a person comes to Jesus and has the assurance of being saved, it remains possible that should that person change their mind, they can turn their back on that salvation.
4: I think you've made that really clear, even in the context of the text, the Bible texts that are usually used to teach what is called once saved, always saved, like John 10, 28 and 29, that Jesus says that those who come to him will not be plucked out of the Father's hand.
3: Sure, no one can separate us from the love of Christ, but I think we need to understand that at any time a person can of themselves choose to no longer follow God. It wouldn't be a wise choice, but even the Bible is replete with examples of people who have made that choice.
4: Now, John, one of the concerns when we talk about something like this is we can't diminish the relevancy and the role of Jesus Christ. I mean, salvation has to always be all of Christ, and it always has to be a free gift.
3: And we need to remember that, and I would hope that no one takes the impression from anything we are saying that we would think otherwise. Salvation is free, and it is full, and it's available only through Jesus and what he does.
4: Now, let me give you a text, John, that I would give you if I believed in once saved, always saved. And I tell you that this teaches us that my works do not impact my salvation whatsoever. It's in Ephesians 2, verse 8.
3: Your works don't impact your salvation
4: at
3: all. No,
4: because salvation, I would say, is in what Christ does and not in what I do.
3: Now, are you talking about getting salvation in the first place or hanging on to salvation after you've come to Jesus?
4: Both, because both are a gift from God.
3: Okay.
4: Now, I'm telling you what a lot of my friends who believe in once saved, always saved would say to this.
3: Okay.
4: All right, so let's look at Ephesians 2, verse 8. There we read, "For by grace are you saved through faith." Now, you know what grace is.
3: Sure, the great goodness of God. Some have called it unmerited favor. Power for holy living. It's a broad term that covers a lot.
4: Something that he gives that we don't earn. That's
3: can't
4: what you meant by unmerited favor.
3: Unmerited. Only a gift, all from God.
4: So, "For by grace are ye saved through faith, and that not of yourselves, it is the gift of God."
3: No doubt about it. Salvation is a free gift. Now, what's the point here? What point can someone possibly make from that verse?
4: The point is this. Is my salvation then a gift initially when I accept Christ, but now I have to maintain it by my works? Well, as soon as you do that, then salvation becomes of works, people say. Now it's salvation by works. Salvation was a gift when I first accepted it, but now it's salvation by works in order to maintain salvation. Is that what we're saying?
3: That's a very good question. To answer the question very succinctly, no, that's not what we're saying. We come to Jesus. Listen, we need to understand that everything involved in this thing is a gift. Grace is a gift. Faith is a gift. It's all a gift from God. Any good thing that we can do is only because of the power of God working through us. But we come to Christ, and Christ saves us freely by grace through faith. And then staying with him and staying in Christ is maintained in exactly the same way. God's grace, and we exercise faith in Jesus Christ.
4: But just because I agree with all that, but just because I do bad works after I've come to Christ, why am I now lost? I mean, why? Because it's not of works, it's of Christ. Just because I stray a little here and there, why am I lost? Or maybe I stray far, but why am I lost now? Because it's not of works, it's what Christ did when I gave my heart to him.
3: I would say that when a person...
4: That's what this text says, Ephesians 2:8.
3: Well, listen, Dan, okay, let me answer you this way, by going just a little further. Have you ever noticed, Gary, that when a person is trying to make a point from the Bible, and when the point gets contentious, often you will discover that some people are very adept at this. They'll take one verse and then ignore what the rest of the Bible says. Take it right out of context. Maybe even ignore the very verse that follows. And I would say that that's just what you, in behalf of your friends, doing right now. That's ignoring the very rest of the passage that your Ephesians 2 verse 8 was taken from.
4: Well, yeah, you asked a question. Yes, I have met people who've done that. In fact, I was studying. I met a lady, and we were looking at maybe studying together, and we were talking. I forget what we were even talking about, but whatever it was, I was showing her a text in the Old Testament, and she said, "That doesn't count." I said, "What do you mean? That doesn't count?" She says, "It's Old Testament. That's Old Covenant. Old Testament doesn't apply to us today."
3: So all that whole Old Testament thing is gone.
4: Boy, at least half the Bible.
3: Wow.
4: Just rip it out of the Bible.
3: Sure.
4: So I said, well, you know, New Testament says the same thing. Let's go over here to the writings of Paul. Got in the writings of Paul, read it. She said, that doesn't count.
3: Now, why didn't that count?
4: Because it was the writings of Paul. It wasn't the writings of Jesus.
3: Paul wrote the bulk of the New Testament.
4: So there went all that part of the Bible. So I said, what counts? What's inspired? What's important? She says, the words of Jesus. So I said, just the red letters? Yes. So you have a very small Bible there. You know, the Bible says that the Word of God is like a two-edged sword.
3: Yeah.
4: She didn't have a sword. She had a little penknife.
3: A very small one. She had the smallest Bible on the planet. Funny, though, that you would say that, because someone calculated that 10% of everything Jesus spoke, he was just quoting from the Old Testament. So how can you do away with the Old Testament when Jesus made his practice of quoting it practically every time he opened his mouth?
4: Well, you know, you were asking the question about the Bible. You know, you're telling me I'm reading too little of the Bible here in Ephesians 2:8. That's a powerful text, John. That one text, I think, says it all.
3: Well, that one text is also connected to another text, the one right after it. Hey, let me tell you what I think about it. A friend of mine was working in a hospital in Washington, D.C., and he was making a visit to one of the hospital beds, and he noticed the man in the bed was reading his Bible.
4: Mm-hmm.
3: And then he noticed that in that Bible, there was black marker pen marking out certain sections of the Bible.
4: You mean he was crossing out text in the Bible?
3: Crossing out the Word of God.
4: Was wiping them out?
3: Yeah, he was doing more than that. He would even take scissors and cut out sections and cut out whole pages.
4: Now, you said he was in the psychiatric ward of the hospital?
3: No, he was in the general ward. Maybe his pastor might have wanted to consult with the professionals in that ward, because when my friend said to this man, "What are you doing? Explain this Bible to me. It's a holy Bible, if you'll allow me to put it that way."
4: He created all sorts of holes in the pages.
3: All kinds of holes. This guy said, "Well, my pastor practically every week will tell us that a certain part of the Bible doesn't apply anymore. And I was having a hard time keeping track of what applied and what didn't, so I just decided to mark it out or tear it out or cut it out." He had the most anorexic Bible on the face of the planet.
4: Now, this has to be an apocryphal story. It can't be real.
3: That is absolutely the truth. Now, your friends are doing that with Ephesians 2. Verse 8, "By grace are you saved through faith, that not of yourselves, it is the gift of God." Verse 9, "Not of works, lest any man should boast." Now, that agrees with you, right?
4: That does.
3: But what about verse 10? "We are his workmanship, created in Christ Jesus unto good works, which God hath before ordained that we should walk in them." Mm-hmm. Turn over to James chapter 2 if you've got a James in your Bible.
4: So as we're turning there, what you're saying is salvation is a gift, and we don't earn it by our works.
3: True.
4: But once God comes into our heart, once we're born again.
3: Yes.
4: Then he creates us to good works. He puts it within our heart to do what is right.
3: If that's not true, then what you are saying is that the God of the universe can enter a person's heart and make no impact in his or her life.
4: Yeah, well, I know he does make an impact.
3: Because he's got to.
4: When I accepted him, he changed my life. Man, I was out there in the world doing things that were illegal and wrong. But when he changed my heart, I didn't want to do those things anymore.
3: The Bible says if anyone is in Christ, that person is a new creature. And I think St. James was making the point over here. Follow along with mm-hmm. me, Gary. James 2. I'll ask a question. Saved by grace through what?
4: Through faith.
3: Okay, now is that real faith or phony faith?
4: Oh, it's real. I didn't know there was a difference.
3: Now, James will tell us that there's a difference. He says in James 2:14, "What does it profit, my brethren, though a man say he has faith and does not have works? Can faith save him?" He goes on to make the scenario, someone comes who's hungry and needs food. If you say, "Go in peace," but you don't help that person, what good is it? Now he says in verse 17, "Even so faith, if it does not have works, is," what's that word?
4: Dead.
3: It's dead, being alone. Now, that means that if you are saved by grace through faith, but you are not manifesting Christian works in your life, you've got dead faith. Dead faith cannot save anybody. True faith is going to be revealed by a changed life. Your heart is changed. Your life will be changed.
4: Okay, so you're saying that true faith is revealed that way, but... And you're saying it's evidence of salvation.
3: Yes.
4: The truly saved person will have the evidence in his life or her life of good works. But let me ask you a question. How much evidence do you need to be saved? I mean, that's what we're really talking about here. If I am saved, isn't it what Christ did and not what I do? This is what people are going to say. So how much evidence does the person need to say they're saved? And who are we trying to convince anyway with all this evidence?
3: Well, listen, everyone is giving evidence that they're serving someone. Jesus said no one can serve two masters. So your life is revealing that you're either serving Jesus or you're serving the enemy of souls. In Galatians chapter 5, it talks about the fruit of the Spirit, and it talks about the works of the flesh. Followers of Christ will be manifesting the fruits of the Spirit, not in order to get saved, but because they have been saved.
4: I like what Jesus said in Matthew 7, John, where he says, "You shall know them by their fruits." Matthew 7:16. Do men gather grapes of thorns or figs of thistles? Even so, every good tree brings forth good fruit, but a corrupt tree brings forth evil fruit. So if we are really connected with Christ, then the good works naturally flow out of it.
3: What's going on in your life reveals who you are the servant of. Friend, if you're a servant of Jesus Christ, it's a privilege. Jesus will dwell in your heart by faith, and it will be revealed in your life that you are his servant because your heart has been touched, your heart has been changed. Gary, great subject today. Thank you for your time.
4: Well, I am so thankful that even though we're sinners, we can have the assurance of salvation, and we know that God, who began the good work, will complete it in us.
3: Friend, thanks for joining us today. See you next time on Bible Talk.

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1: Today's Staying Vertical segment comes from the devotional book, Color My World with Love. It was written by Hyacinth V. Caleb and is entitled, The Dog on the Golf Cart. Hyacinth's theme text comes from Psalm chapter 34, verse 7, King James Version. The angel of the Lord encampeth round about them that fear him and delivereth them. Hyacinth writes, The vast expanse of lush green spread its carpet, dotted with holes. I was visiting a Caribbean island, and a former student invited me to the golf course. Unhesitatingly, I agreed, and we soon arrived. At the office, we spotted a canine lying at the entrance. Cautiously, we proceeded to ask for Uncle, an employee who would give us a tour of the grounds on the golf cart. He asked one of the workers to do it, since he was busy at the time. After I had taken my position opposite the driver, the dog, Whitey, instantly appeared. The driver started the motor of the golf cart, and we began to move. The dog accompanied us at a slow trot. Whenever the driver accelerated the speed of the golf cart, the dog accelerated his speed as well, keeping pace with the moving cart. The tour finished, and I disembarked. Whitey resumed his position at the entrance of the golf course grounds. "Why don't you let me get a picture of you sitting on the golf cart?" my friend suggested. "Okay, that would be fine," I responded. Having said that, I climbed up into the driver's seat to pose for the picture. Before I had settled in the seat, however, Whitey was already situated in the adjacent seat. He wanted to be part of every activity associated with his master, Uncle. What devotion, I thought. This faithful dog runs alongside his master's golf cart. He sits beside anyone who takes his master's seat in the cart. Being a devoted guardian of his master is this dog's life. Then another thought struck me. We each have heaven-sent guardians. The angel of the Lord encamps about those who fear him. From our birth to our death, angels keep untiring vigil to protect us from dangers of which we are unaware. They travel with us wherever we go and fight off evil influences on our behalf. In short, as Hebrews chapter 1, verse 14 says, they are ministering spirits. What a marvelous gift we have from God in the form of His angels. Thank you, Lord. That concludes Hyacinth V. Caleb's devotional entitled, The Dog on the Golf Cart. And this is Carolyn Sutton for Staying Vertical.
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0: Now here's more Bible reading at the beginning of 1 Corinthians chapter 13. If I speak with the tongues of men and of angels, but do not have love, I have become a noisy gong or a clanging cymbal. If I have the gift of prophecy and know all mysteries and all knowledge, and if I have all faith so as to remove mountains, but do not have love, I am nothing. And if I give all my possessions to feed the poor, and if I surrender my body to be burned, but do not have love, it profits me nothing. Love is patient, love is kind, and is not jealous. Love does not brag, and is not arrogant, does not act unbecomingly. It does not seek its own, is not provoked, does not take into account a wrong suffered, does not rejoice in unrighteousness, but rejoices with the truth, bears all things, believes all things, hopes all things, endures all things. Love never fails. But if there are gifts of prophecy, they will be done away. If there are tongues, they will cease. If there is knowledge, it will be done away. For we know in part, and we prophesy in part. But when the perfect comes, the partial will be done away. When I was a child, I used to speak like a child, think like a child, reason like a child. When I became a man, I did away with childish things. For now we see in a mirror dimly, but then face to face. Now I know in part, but then I will know fully, just as I also have been fully known. But now faith, hope, love abide these three. But the greatest of these is love. 1 Corinthians chapter 14. Pursue love, yet desire earnestly spiritual gifts, but especially that you may prophesy. For one who speaks in a tongue does not speak to men but to God, for no one understands, but in his spirit he speaks mysteries. But one who prophesies speaks to men for edification and exhortation and consolation. One who speaks in a tongue edifies himself, but one who prophesies edifies the church. Now I wish that you all spoke in tongues, but even more that you would prophesy. And greater is one who prophesies than one who speaks in tongues, unless he interprets, so that the church may receive edifying. But now, brethren, if I come to you speaking in tongues, what will I profit you, unless I speak to you either by way of revelation, or of knowledge, or of prophecy, or of teaching? Yet even lifeless things, either flute or harp, in producing a sound, if they do not produce a distinction in the tones, how will it be known what is played on the flute or on the harp? For if the bugle produces an indistinct sound, who will prepare himself for battle? So also you, unless you utter by the tongue speech that is clear, how will it be known what is spoken? For you will be speaking into the air. There are perhaps a great many kinds of languages in the world, and no kind is without meaning. If then I do not know the meaning of the language, I will be to the one who speaks a barbarian, and the one who speaks will be a barbarian to me. So also you, since you are zealous of spiritual gifts, seek to abound for the edification of the church. Scripture reading without comment. This is the Word. I'm Nicholas Hope.
1: 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So how can you help in the rebuilding effort of a disaster like a hurricane? This is growth through hardship. Challenging events occur in our daily lives. 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
2: 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The question for us all now is not, did I cause this? But, how do I respond now? God promises to be our strength in the midst of pain.
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3: This is Healthy Living, featuring Dr. Ken Cooper, founder of the Cooper Aerobics Center in Dallas, Texas. Most everyone knows that cholesterol needs to be kept under control if you want to prevent heart disease. But what about something called homocysteine? As Dr. Cooper points out, that too needs to be monitored.
4: You've probably heard me talk about homocysteine, but in case you haven't, let's talk about it for a minute. Homocysteine is a breakdown of the amino acid methionine that you find primarily in red meats and dairy products. So the harmful effects of red meats and dairy products may not be the cholesterol and saturated fat. It may be the methionine that's broken down into homocysteine, which has been shown in some studies to have a clear correlation with heart attacks, strokes, even Alzheimer's disease, and possibly even colon cancer. So you must have a homocysteine that is normal, that is less than 10. The higher it is, the more likely to have a problem. But studies have clearly shown that the homocysteine is much easier to control than is cholesterol and much cheaper, a lot, I can assure you, by using a combination of folic acid, B6, and B12. This is very inexpensive, even taking it at large amounts, 400 to 800 micrograms of folic acid daily, along with 15 to 25 milligrams of vitamin B6, or 400 to 500 micrograms of vitamin B12. But is there additional value for using these supplements in trying to treat a person who's had balloon angioplasty and a stent inserted? I'm going to talk about that in the next segment.
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1: I'm joined this week by Dr. Fred Wirth, a Henderson State University math professor and veteran homeschool dad. Fred, welcome to the program.
2: Oh, Mike, thanks for having me.
1: Fred, you have a concern for helping homeschool parents who are struggling in teaching math to their children. Tell us some reasons why parents might see their students having difficulty in math.
2: Mike, one problem that a lot of teachers have, and this is not just homeschool teachers, is teaching mathematics as though it's just a bunch of number-crunching algorithms and memorization. Yes, there are algorithms, and there is number crunching, but there's a lot more than just that. In the early grades, a lot of the material can be done by rote memorization, so a child may be able to do the material, but not really have an understanding of what's going on. This can fool parents into thinking that children understand the material. So it's vital to work to help your child really understand what's going on. Yeah, we want them to be able to say that 4 plus 4 is 8, but we'd also like them to understand what that means. Using manipulatives, which don't have to cost a lot of money, can be very helpful in demonstrating concepts to your child, such as using dimes and pennies to help your child understand the idea of borrowing and subtraction. Legos can help your children with figuring out areas and geometry. So we want your child to be able to do mathematics, but we'd also like for your child to really understand mathematics.
1: Well, thanks for those thoughts, Fred. And until next time, I'm Mike Smith.
0: To request our free resource sheet containing Dr. Fred Wirth's tips for solving math word problems, visit our website at www.homeschoolheartbeat.com.
3: No man can serve two masters, for either he will hate the one and love the other, or else he will hold to the one and despise the other. Ye cannot serve God and mammon.
4: Rejoice with them that do rejoice, and weep with them that weep.
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8: Now a look at your morning weather on Charlotte Christian Talk Radio. Mostly sunny today with a high near 90 and lows around 67. Mostly cloudy with thunderstorms tomorrow with a high of 89 and lows around 67. For your Saturday, thunderstorms with a high near 80 and lows around 65. And for Sunday, thunderstorms with a high near 76 and lows around 66. That's your morning weather on Charlotte Christian Talk Radio.
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9: Greetings, everyone. Thank you so much for joining me. My guest is mental health counselor. She's also an author, speaker, elder, and discipler of countless women. She's also the founder and CEO of Kingdom Life Advisors, a ministry and service that has helped countless women heal and find their true identity and purpose. 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
11: Oh, it's good to be here. Good to connect with you, Jonathan.
9: Carrie, please share your story with me of how and why you started helping women heal and connect with who they are.
11: Yeah, I feel like the Lord has always had me helping people since I was young. It's very strange. Even my teacher wrote down in a report card that I was her counselor. So I don't know. I've just got this gift that God gave me, and I don't know why, but he's using it. But my story a little bit is that I tried to build a castle of my own, and it just didn't work. I went in, I was trying to, you know, go to college to get my degree, to build this empire of a job that I thought I was going to have, you know, and I was trying to find the husband that I was supposed to have, to build this family that I was supposed to have. And I was trying to build and build and build. And all I did was make a mess. I say that when I was 13, I found my ticket to heaven because I was afraid of dying. And so my mother called the pastor to ask him the questions and figure out why I couldn't sleep. And when he came, he shared the gospel. And I said, all right, I'll take that. My ticket to heaven. I don't have to worry about being going to hell. I don't have to worry about what dying looks like. But I also didn't get discipleship. So as I was building my kingdom, I didn't have Jesus. I didn't know how to build. I just was trying really hard. I did kind of read the Bible here and there and so forth. But it didn't go well. And I made a lot of mistakes. And one day I just thought of just ending it all. And when I did that, it was so terrifying to think of doing that. I actually called on the name of Jesus and he came in the room and he asked me this one question, which was the most poignant question anyone ever gets asked. And it was, he asked, are you ready to follow me? And that was my spirit changing, my life change question, everything. And I said, yes. So when the Lord is in the room and he asks you to follow him, I mean, what are you going to do? Say no? I mean, I'm sure some people do, but there's no other answer to that question. So I was following him, ended up, I was building that kingdom, ended up losing my job. But within 24 hours, I knew that he wanted me to go back to school and to study his words. I went to seminary and got some degrees. I tried to be a pastor, and then that didn't work out. Because Greek and I don't seem to get along. Me and grammar don't seem to get along in Greek. And so working with professors, they say, you know what, if you want to really help women, why don't you go into the counseling major? And so I switched over. And all the rest is history. Just been helping women ever since then, ministering to them, helping them to understand who and whose they are so they can be set free and walk with the Lord. So that's my story in a very, very short nutshell.
9: The Fatherhood Challenge can sometimes be strong about holding men accountable. And often men and women are the source of fatherlessness and they are also the solution. But maybe, just maybe, I don't have all of the pieces to the problem or the solution. So what do you see from your perspective?
11: It's both. And I want to go back to the Garden of Eden and talk about how things were supposed to be different. Because if you really think about it, there's one big thing that if Adam had done it right, everything would have been different. I heard somebody say, and I wish I could go back and remember or figure out who it is that said it. But the person said, you know, if Adam had knocked the apple out of the Satan's hand, and said, not today, Satan. That's my woman. I'm helping her. I'm protecting her. I'm taking over because I'm to rule and reign righteously upon the land. everything would have been different. And you know what? Women still want that. Now, we'll do it on our own and we'll push men out. We will do everything we have to do to control life and to be safe and feel secure. But quite honestly, there is no woman that I've ever known that would not want Tarzan to swing in and protect her and make everything okay, you know, sweep her off her feet and say how wonderful she is and how he's going to take care of her for the rest of her life. Like, that is actually what we want. And that is what the good father does, right? That's what Jesus says. He takes care of us, coming in, being, I'll be your protector. I'll be your savior. We all want that. Like, that's what women really want. And, you know, and in part, that's what men really want. They want the father to come in and take care of business, take care of them. But I think if we go back to that, that is where the whole rift began. That is where women started to not trust men. Women weren't allowed to be who they were meant to be. They were meant to be the easer or the helper. And we weren't allowed to do that. And things got all messed up. So it's just a trickle down from there.
9: One way I've heard that described is replicating the curse of the garden.
11: Right.
9: When we read what happened and what God's response was to the sin and the excuses, God pronounced judgment and said that the man will rule over you. And so what we do is when we read that, we interpret that as that's the way it's supposed to be.
11: No, that was a consequence of their actions.
9: Exactly.
11: That wasn't that. That was never how God wanted it to be. He didn't want women to come over men. We were meant to walk beside men, but men were created stronger. And I hate, women hate to talk about this, but let's just be real. Testosterone is real. And men were meant to be stronger, and women were meant to be more empathetic and more caring and loving. And so that's how we were designed. We don't have to like it. You don't have to like it. But that's how we were constructed in humanity. And so that was how God designed.

0: custom work. We can go ahead and build a company. That doesn't mean it's the way it's best. It just means we can. We can do a lot of things. Satan said to Jesus that he could do a lot of things. But we have to know who and whose we are. That, yes, of course, we can do that. But that doesn't mean we have to do that.
1: We're okay with the three-in-one concept. But all of a sudden, we have a problem with it when it comes to how genders relate to each other. But that's exactly what the image of God means, mm-hmm. is that there is that equality. Yes, different. God right. made male and female different on purpose, both strong in different ways, and even stronger together as a result.
0: Yeah. If we're willing to come together in humility and love and purpose together, yes.
1: Is there a link between feminism and fatherlessness? And if so, what is it and why?
0: Yeah, I mean, there absolutely is. And we can talk about really far back history or really recent history and see that play out. So we can talk about the timeline of the world and watch it. One specific area, just to talk about recent history, is I mentioned World War II. So in World War II, and even before then, there was, World War I, there was the Great Depression, right? A lot of men lost their jobs, their livelihood, then they lost their identity. And women started to wrestle with men because women started to understand that they had lost their identity. They had lost their drive and their vision of capability to be able to take care of the home, to take care of the family. And then it started to shift the relationship. You can see it even stronger in World War II, where women went to work. Women, you can see the poster of the woman with their strong muscle, you know, and she's like, I can do it. I can do anything he can do. That doesn't mean you should, but you can. Yeah, you can. You can step out of the home and you can go to work, and the men come home from war defeated. So there's this relationship where everybody's broken. Men don't have the job. They don't have the funds. The women who had the job, they have the funds, and everything gets flipped upside down. And nobody's in the home taking care of the children. Nobody is in the home. And then we do even further more recently after we've got, you know, the sexual revolution, and we've got all the feminism that comes in. We've got women that are completely outside the home. Not only do they not need the man working because they can work, they don't even need the man at home. And the divorce rate went through the roof. We don't need a man. We can do everything. We can be the father. We can be the mother. We can be the provider. We can do it all. And what happens? The child at home, the latchkey kid, has no vision of what a true father-mother relationship should be. They have no idea of what a honoring relationship between man and woman is, because they don't, number one, have them in the home, and they don't have that ideal that the two can love one another in this unified relationship. You can see that played out really strongly. I'm a child of the 80s, and you can see it extraordinarily played out in the 80s, where almost every program shows the man is ignorant and stupid, and the woman needs not that man except for a sexual interaction where they feel good. And they leave and go about their business when they're done. I mean, that is what I was programmed into. I watched soap operas. I watched Dynasty. I watched these shows. Like, the only one that was actually a good guy, I think, was Michael J. Fox. And that was why he was like the poster child for the boy in the 80s, because he was not that kind. But the men were either stupid or they were womanizing. And the women were either the housewife that was looked down upon, or she was out in the working world, or she had it all together and she used men like a tissue. Like, this is what I grew up in. But you know what's crazy is this is nothing new under the sun. If you look back, if you look back and study Ephesians, and the book of Ephesians was written to the church of Ephesus, women were in charge. Women were gods. And that is why he wrote, I will have you teaching none of that. Like, I will not allow a woman to teach that. And that's that they were talking about. If you read Dr. Kroger's book, talking about that, she talks about how women were teaching that they were gods. Like, they were all, we don't need a man. In fact, you're the slaves in this town. You get out of here. I'm going to rule the roost and I make the decisions. And that is what we're getting back to this, where we're idolizing the women and the men are stupid. And if they're not stupid, then they're just useless. And it's just broken. How do we raise little boys? How do we raise little girls to understand right relationship, where the man is not honored as good? It's good that he's strong. It's good.

0: that he can take care of the home? And how, if women aren't letting the man take care of the home, if we're doing it all ourselves, how are we raising men and women to, first of all, love each other? Second of all, come into what is supposed to be a marriage of oneness, where we help each other and lift each other up and respect each other. How do we do that? I think it's really, really broken.
1: What you actually do for a living is you deal on a daily basis with the consequences of this broken system. A lot of broken women who are victims because of this false ideology of the way it was meant to be. Is it a long process to get women restored back to the way it should be?
0: Well, that's a twofold question. In part, it can be fast to get a lot of the healing because the Holy Spirit does most of the work. But it can also be a long process of reprogramming. And most of the women that I work with, there's a sexual abuse of some sort. Sexual abuse is such a big deal that most people don't understand. So it's like 90% of the women in the world have been sexually abused in some way, shape, or form. It used to be 70% that they used to talk about, but really, I would say it's 90% is reality, which is a really horrible number. But most of the women that I meet with, there's some sort of traumatic, whether even if it's not sexual, it's some sort of family upheaval that was going on in their house. You know, their parents got a divorce, their parents were fighting, you know, there's something going on that I help women to detach from. Like, because usually there's still a hook in them from whatever happened when they were 3, 5, 10, whatever, and 15, maybe, you know, and they're still kind of hooked in that. And so they're still bleeding and they're still struggling and they're still stumbling. So what we can do is I partner with the Lord so that he can unhook them from that, set them free from that. So even though it's true, it can be thought of differently so that the pain isn't so resonant there and they can go forward without that pain. So it doesn't change the fact that things actually happened, but it changed how it impacts them going forward and how they can think differently. Because God says, you know, you will know the truth and the truth will set you free. So if we can understand the truth of what really happened or how God saw it, and how God wants to deal with it, then the women can be set free. And I got to tell you, sometimes it can happen in just a few hours. Sometimes it takes longer. Sometimes it takes months for that to happen. But usually the Lord brings the woman back to an understanding of that experience that is different. Their understanding of the same thing is different because he talks about who we are in him, how we are daughters, how we are loved, how he created us to love us, and how his love is perfect. It's not like the love we've experienced on this planet. So a lot of that reprogramming is what sets a woman free. And it's really the Holy Spirit doing the work, because the Holy Spirit will bring to mind things that set that woman free. And I'm just here as a partner of him to do that.
1: A woman who is restored to her true identity and purpose and understands her value and her worth eternally, spiritually, is a powerful force.
0: There's nothing like it.
1: And there's nothing like it. And this is what I think that everything from the Gen X and the generations that follow are so starved for. My generation, I'm a Gen Xer. I'm a latchkey kid. That's the way I grew up. Right. And so I grew up with this mindset that I don't need my parents.
0: Right.
1: I can raise myself. And so I'm going to go flip into a very uncomfortable conversation, and that is pornography. So you mentioned the way women are just like, oh, okay, so I can just go use this woman for my pleasure, and then I'm done with her, and then I move on.
0: Yep.
1: Women learn, I can use that for power to get what I want.
0: Oh, you nailed it. Absolutely. Women have used that for power, and then we make the man feel guilty because we used it for power. Ooh.
1: And it's all about power, because in pornography, you can take a fantasy, and in that fantasy, through pornography, you can make a woman do whatever you want her to do. So the blunt word for it is she is now your slave.
0: Yeah. Instead of your easer, she is your slave. Yep.
1: Right. Women get the message that they are not valuable. They're just property. They're just a piece of meat for someone else's pleasure. So then there's the devaluation of God's creation that happens in that entire process.
0: Well, so, are you seeing that both sides are doing the same thing? Both sides want to be worthy and we want to have power. Because we have fear that we are not covered by anyone and we're not valued by anyone. So we'll do whatever we can to build our own kingdom, to build our own tower, to build our own identity, because we don't have those things. Instead of working together in pure unity to build together something that will stand.
1: Yeah, that's exactly it. It's a war for power. And when that war for power happens, it means that there's a vacuum of something else that should be there, that should have been there and is not. The only solution, and not to sound stereotypical, the solution is Jesus. That is, he's the only one who can fix this broken system. Everyone, yeah. Both sides, both men and women, have to come back and learn, or in some cases relearn, their true identity and purpose for which they were created for before they were even conceived.
0: And I think the part of the missing piece is that we know we need Jesus to get into heaven. We don't understand that we get Jesus to get unity with the Father and to get in that perfect sonship that we've been looking for, that perfect approval and love, that acceptance. If we can get that approval, like every little boy wants approval from their father. I mean, beyond anything, if they can get that approval from a perfect, loving, strong father, that is like everything to them. And it still is. You can take a 90-year-old man and they still need that acceptance, that approval from a perfect father that said, well done, my son, well done. And that is what we're all searching for. Women too, we are looking for that well done. Well, we just need to know that we are daughters and sons of the King and already accepted, already loved. He calls us beloved. Like, we are already loved. And the only difference is the lie and the sin that severed our relationship with the perfect Father. And if we can bring that understanding in, if we can understand that, you know what, under the blood, our relationship with that perfect Father is in fact restored, then everything else is a done deal. It is literally like The Matrix, one of my favorite movies. It is like The Matrix. If we can just understand the reality of the kingdom of heaven that is now, and the reality that we are sons seated on a throne of glory in heaven, even now, that is life changing. And if we can walk in that reality, we can enter, we talked about before the video, we can enter his rest. And we can just relax and not think we need to build and do and control and be afraid. You know what? None of that is reality. That's all a matrix of Satan, who's trying to break us from the reality that we can have this relationship with the Father and a good relationship with man and woman. We can have that oneness if we'll stop fighting to control and to build and to be afraid. If we'll stop all that and we can just rest, like, you know what? We're here together. We can build together. I can respect my husband. He can love me. I love that book, Love and Respect. Okay. We can love each other, but he's going to respect, I'm going to respect him and he's going to love me and we're going to be good.
1: I think too, there's this aspect of reality. And this is why I love that the story of in The Matrix is all about reality. Coming back to pornography, pornography is all about removing you from reality.
0: Yeah.
1: It is about disconnecting you from reality. God is all about being present with you in reality, which is the way it was supposed to be. So when we have these relationships restored between husband and wife, between the way we see others around us, and we have these healthy boundaries, healthy respect in the relationship, in a marriage relationship, this healthy love, reality is beautiful.
0: Yep.
1: You will find it'll be like stepping out of the matrix. Everything is sunny again. The colors are greener. Everything is so much better. And the best part about it is it's real.
0: Yeah, because you don't have to fake anything. Anyone else. Yeah, I'm not looking for my husband to fill my cup. He's not looking for me to fill his cup because Jesus fills our cup and we're full. So we're not vying for anything. We're just in good relationship together.
1: When you both have full cups, you can drink from each other's cup. You can spill you can have fun with it. And it never runs out because you're not the one filling it. And your spouse isn't filling your cup either.
0: Right.
1: That takes so much pressure off so you can actually enjoy each other. This is what I think of as returning back to Eden, the way God meant it to be.
0: You know, I was thinking this morning, the Lord showed me a verse. It was about he was speaking to Moses and he says, my presence will go with you and I will give you rest. And that's what we need in our marriage, right? That's what we need in our relationships, his presence to come with us and he will give us rest. He was about to enter the promised land. In fact, he didn't get to, but if we go and bring his presence, we can in fact enter the promised land. The promised land is actually our relationships. It's actually especially our family. The family is the problem.

0: promised land. It's not about the land, the earth. We already rule and reign over the earth, by the way. We are already supposed to have dominion, take the land. That's already a done deal. We are lied to that we don't actually own this land and don't run this land and rule this land. What we're supposed to do is reign in our family. He said we're supposed to be fruitful and multiply. That family is the reigning. That family is the truth of what we're looking for. But it's so broken that, you know, we wrestle with having one child, not the 14 that our ancestors used to have, because we're so broken and we just need so much healing. The Holy Spirit wants to do it. He's very, very focused on doing that and healing our families, but we got a long way to go.
1: What role can dads play in truly being a solution and not a problem?
0: Yeah, there's two things I was thinking about this. One is, this is really hard for a man, but a man needs to empty himself of himself and fill himself with Holy Spirit. Because I think a man is trying so hard to be something and it's all broken, you know? And then if you can empty that and say, you know what, I can be humble and I say, I got nothing, but Holy Spirit, help me. And Holy Spirit will then rebuild, right? He will fill up and rebuild so that you can go do the things that you're called to do. And then I saw recently that one of the best movies I've ever seen, it was The Forge. I don't know if you've seen that, Jonathan. I highly recommend it. But it's about becoming an example to then make examples. So becoming the disciple to then disciple. So because if you're a strong man of God, and I mean that in a good sense, I don't mean you're beating your wife on the weekends. I mean, you're a strong, solid, faithful, peace-filled man of God. Then you can then be an example to your own children, to other children. That is what discipling is. To being solid in the faith and the peace of God, that you don't need anything else to fill your cup except for Jesus. And then you can go ahead and disciple other men of God. And if we can do, both me as a woman and Jonathan, you as a male, if we can do this, we can replicate what we were supposed to replicate from the beginning, which is ones that honor each other, honor God, serve each other, and build each other up into the fullness of discipleship, where we can be the free children of God and walk in this land as we reign and rule, instead of Satan, who's prowling around like a lion looking who he can devour. Like, that is what we need to do. I'm actually creating a women's group in New England to do that. But I think around the world, we need to start replicating what was seen in that movie, The Forge, so we can go ahead, be honorable men and women of God, and then replicate. The Lord's been really showing me that now is the time that we need to activate those people that are strong and honorable men and women of God, because if we don't start changing things now, it's not going to get any better. Oh, no, at the end, it's not going to be pretty anyway, but we need to be ready for the harvest that he's bringing, because there's so many lost that he wants to bring in right now. He's like, get ready because it's coming. Get ready now so that you can bring in. You can't go fishing until you've been cleaned up to go fishing for men, right? So men, you need to be cleaned up with him, with the word, with the truth, with the Holy Spirit dwelling in you so that you can go fishing. And every man likes going fishing. There's very few men that don't like going fishing, but you're going to be a fisher of men. So you have to get cleaned up first. And that doesn't mean you have to be like, oh, I'm not good enough. You know, you're not good enough. Holy Spirit's good enough. Let him in you. You can be good enough too.
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0: Absolutely. There's a couple of different things that I do. And so I have a book called Put Your Crown On, which is all about our identity in Christ for men and women. It's about how you can understand and then walk in the truth of the kingdom, the truth of your role and identity as a son of God. There's also videos on my YouTube channel, Carrie Ann Barrett, and you can listen to all the interviews about their story for God's glory, of how God intervened and interceded in people's lives. And then, yeah, the Kingdom Life Advisors is the one-on-one coaching that I do. I mixed counseling, coaching, and ministry all together in a new package called the Kingdom Life Advisor, where I help women to be set free of the struggles that we talked about today, all those things that get in the way of us really being strong women of God. And I don't mean that in the controlling strong, I mean in the peaceful, restful strong, and how we can move forward in victory. So that's kingdomlifeadvisors.com. And so you can go and apply to work with me, you or your wife, because most of the men are listening. So your wife can go apply and work with me so they can be set free.
1: Carrie, as we close, what is your challenge to dads listening now?
0: Two things. One is watch The Forge. and just understand that whole concept, that really will bring you to a deeper understanding of what God is calling people to now. I challenge you to enter his rest. The word says that we are to strive to enter his rest. When we enter his rest, we stop striving to do all the stuff that we're building, and we just enter his rest, that he's going to take care of us. He's going to walk with us. He's going to help us to win the battle. He's going to be our victor because he's already won the victory. And if we can enter his rest, we stop all the striving. So just, I encourage you to spend the next year, as I've been the last 2 years, entering his rest. And that way you'll stand in victory and you'll no longer have to fight.
1: Carrie, it has been an honor having you on the Fatherhood Challenge. Thank you so much for sharing all these truths with us and sharing about what you do.
0: Thank you, Jonathan. It's been great.
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4: It was one of those embarrassing moments in a person's lifetime. Angela Merkel, Chancellor of Germany, was sitting at a table during an important luncheon. Behind her, a somewhat nervous, somewhat clumsy waiter was carrying a tray of drinks when he was bumped by an individual nearby. In spite of his best efforts, 5 large glasses of wine fell over on his tray and spilled directly down the Chancellor's neck. But with hardly a flinch and just a flick of her hair, the drenched Angela Merkel took a short breath and continued on her conversation. Later, when she was asked, "Why did you react so calmly?" she replied, "I was focused on what I was supposed to be doing." Welcome to Scripture Pursuit. I'm Glenn Russell, your host. Here in Scripture Pursuit, I'm wondering, are we focused on what we're supposed to be doing so that other things don't distract us? Today, we're concluding our series about evangelism and witnessing. Our program today is entitled Evangelism, a Perpetual Ministry. We're so glad you could join us for our discussion. Now, let's welcome back our guests, Dr. Melchizedek Panaya and Dr. Guilherme Borda. Dr. Panaya, you're the producer and visionary of this media ministry. Tell us just a little bit about what's the impact of this ministry in the lives of students, those of us who participate in it, volunteers, and the people it's touching?
5: Yes, we often hear from people who are listening to this program via the radio or watching it on television around the world. Mm-hmm. And it's very encouraging to know that God is changing their life. Many of them are not even Christians. Mm-hmm. You heard from such individuals,
4: yes,
5: too.
4: Yes.
5: And it is not only those on the other side of the television, but I know of several volunteers, most of them students who are helping us, undergraduate, graduate mm-hmm. students. Many of them have found their Lord through this program here.
4: And we couldn't do it without those volunteers. It'd be impossible.
5: Exactly. And they are the messengers.
4: Yes, yes, indeed. Guilherme, you're part of this ministry of getting the message out. You're working on websites and so forth. If someone wanted to go back and look at a past program, where could they go? How could they learn more about other presentations in this series? There's a website you're working on.
6: Yeah, they can go to www.scripturalpursuit.com and they can watch the programs, they can go to the videos, they can go to where the videos are hosted and they can like it so that others can also look at it. They can publish it on social networks and let other people know about it.
4: Yeah. So it's available 24/7 whenever a person wants to gain an insight, they can go. Wonderful. Well, gentlemen, thank you for being with us. Dr. Panaya, we need to always pray before we open up Scripture. Could you lead us in that?
5: Let me pray this time in my own language, Tamil.
4: All right, let's
5: God
4: pray
5: God understands. இரக்கமுள்ள அன்பு நிறைந்த பரமபிதாவே, உம்முடைய பரிசுத்த வேதாகமத்துக்காக நாங்கள் உம்மை ஸ்தோத்திரிக்கிறோம். உம்முடைய வார்த்தைகளை நாங்கள் படிக்கும் பொழுது உம்முடைய ஆவியினால் எங்களை 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
4: Guillermo, you may be trilingual, but I won't ask you to interpret. Dr. Panaya, Scripture says whenever someone speaks in a tongue, there should be an interpreter. Can you tell us?
5: Yes.
4: What was the message? What were you asking God?
5: The gist is, Lord, as we open your holy word, please open our eyes and help us to follow you all the more and appreciate your love all the more as a result of studying your word. And we dare not approach this without the assistance and leading guidance of the Holy Spirit.
4: Yes, yes. Now, let's think about our subject of evangelism, witnessing as a perpetual ministry. So, what does the word perpetual mean to you?
5: Going on and on. In the United States, there is a commercial for battery. You know, and the commercial says on and on
4: still
5: and on.
4: Still going.
5: Okay. There is no end. That's what evangelism is all about.
4: Now, Guillermo, that could be kind of a burden or a, if it's just a duty, if it's just a responsibility I have but not a joy, that would be an awful idea that this has to be part of my life all the time.
6: Well, actually, I like something that I learned with my brother. Once you get in touch with people, you learn about their burdens. You cannot forget. Now it's more than your duty. You just cannot forget that.
4: It moves from a duty to a joy, a love, a purpose.
6: It's a mission moved by love.
4: Okay.
6: Now you go, and if you would have to just die because of that, you would.
4: You know, sometimes among believers, there's a tendency to perhaps to say, well, you know, we did evangelism. Once in a while, I hear people say, well, we did evangelism at our church 3 years ago. But that's looking at evangelism as an event. But it should be a process, a lifestyle, the atmosphere. It's the engine. It's the purpose of the church. Without mission, why else do we exist? And I guess the way I would say to that is, Guillermo, you're a happily married gentleman. Now, what if you said, well, you know, I told someone about my wife. I spent time with her 3 years ago. You probably wouldn't be having a happy marriage, would you?
6: No.
4: And you don't foresee a time when you would stop wanting to spend time with her, wanting to share your love together.
6: No. Just, I believe that this desire just increases.
4: Ah, yes. So it should be in our walk with God.
6: That's
4: shouldn't
6: true.
4: It?
6: That's true.
5: And I like the way you talked about evangelism being an event every now and then in the church. See, evangelism is not an event on the church calendar. Evangelism is the event for the calendar. It is the evangelism event that defines our church calendar, or should define our church calendar.
4: And the event is a life, isn't it? When we talk about witnessing, that's something that we talked about earlier in the quarter here. What does it mean to be a witness? What is a witness?
5: Yeah, it is an experience. And I like to perhaps go to 1 John.
4: Okay.
5: And 1 John, John who was closest to Jesus.
4: The disciple Jesus loved.
5: Oh, yes. The very mention of the name evokes love and closeness. And I like to read from 1 John chapter 1, verse 1 on. That which was from the beginning, which we have heard, which we have seen with our eyes, which we have looked at and our hands have touched, this we proclaim concerning the word of life. The life appeared, we have seen it and testified to it, and we proclaim to you the eternal life which was with the Father and has appeared to us. We proclaim to you that which we have seen and heard, so that you may also have fellowship with us. And our fellowship is with the Father and with the Son, Jesus Christ. And we write this to make our joy complete.
4: That's a very important point, isn't it? His joy in the Lord wasn't complete until he had shared it. until he had written to others, until he had told others, that joy wasn't complete. And you know, that's the way it is in our lives. If you talk to anyone who's had a baby, they got to tell somebody, you know. When we lived in the student housing at Andrews University, I remember whenever someone had a baby, there was things on the windows, the car had balloons in it, there were things written everywhere. When someone gets married, you have to tell someone. And your joy isn't complete if you just keep it to yourself.
5: Yes, and now that we have smartphones, yes. We carry around pictures of our grandchildren. Mm. And you and I have grandchildren. Yes. And we cannot help but tell stories, whether people want to listen or not.
4: That's right.
5: We want to tell the stories about our grandchildren, isn't it? And that's the kind of passion we should have for God's good news.
4: It's quite likely that John writes near the end of his life.
5: Exactly.
4: Isn't there a time when you should retire? I mean, here you find the apostle, and especially in the book of Revelation, now he's on the island of Patmos. He had every reason to say, okay, I'm done. I'm not getting a paycheck anymore. But he seems determined to keep focusing on Jesus.
6: There should be no retirement for living for Christ. And if you're living for Christ, your life will be a testimony. You're going to be a witness, and you're going to be a light shining in the community. And this is what evangelism is all about.
4: Yeah,
5: there is a story. It's not in the Bible, but it comes from tradition about Apostle John. He was an old man, aged apostle. Mm-hmm.
4: This very one who you
5: the very one who has written about that which we have seen, heard, our hands have handled, and the story goes, he couldn't even walk, so people carried him to the assembly of the saints or the church, so he can tell the story. And people would always ask, tell us that story again. Story of Jesus feeding the 5,000. Yeah. Tell us that story of how Jesus talked about love. And he repeated John chapter 17 very often. You know, the content of John 17.
4: So what we have seen with our eyes, he gives an eyewitness testimony.
5: Yes, and there is another model for us. Again, driving home the point that evangelism is lifelong. Look at Jesus on the cross. Mm. I was reading about this account again from the book The Desire of Ages by Ellen White just two nights ago. You know, even while hanging on the cross, he did evangelism.
4: Yes, even while
5: that is lifelong, isn't it?
6: That's true.
5: And he was resurrected. And again, there were more people watching his ascension that were not his followers during his lifetime.
4: So it bore fruit, didn't it?
5: Exactly.
4: It certainly did. Let's go to the book of James, Guilherme. James chapter 5, because we're going to see a description of something we may not think of these as evangelism. It's not putting up a banner and saying, come to these meetings and so forth.
6: Yeah.
4: But it is, in fact, the witness and evangelism of the church. James 5, verses 14 and following.
6: Yeah. So in James 5, verses 14 to 20, we see some very important things that should lead us to a change in our way of behaving and living and directing our lives inside of church. So verse 14 on, is anyone among you sick? Let him call for the elders of the church and let them pray over him, anointing him with oil in the name of the Lord. And the prayer of faith will save the sick, and the Lord will raise him up. And if he has committed sins, he will be forgiven. Confess your trespasses to one another, and pray for one another, that you may be healed. The effective, fervent prayer of a righteous man avails much. Elijah was a man with a nature like ours, and he prayed earnestly that it would not rain. And it did not rain on the land for 3 years and 6 months. And he prayed again, and the heaven gave rain, and the earth produced its fruit. And now it's very interesting, because he talks about prayer and its results, and he talks about the sick being healed, and now he's going to talk about another kind of sickness. Brethren, if anyone among you wanders from the truth, and someone turns him back, Let him know that he who turns a sinner from the error of his way will save a soul from death and cover a multitude of sins. So he's talking about spiritual sickness, a person that has turned away from God, the person that went astray in the way of the spiritual life. And now someone should go after this lost sheep, after this...
7: Let's go back and review what you've just read. First of all, it talks about the role of prayer.
6: Mm-hmm. Yeah.
7: And we don't often realize it, but praying for others is one of the greatest forms of evangelism, isn't it?
6: Yeah.
5: Yes.
6: You know? Yeah.
7: Lifting up someone else in prayer, praying for the Holy Spirit to work in their life, you may not be able to go there.
6: Mm-hmm.
7: And especially in this world today when we travel, we know people, many, our families are spread out. Praying for our family members when we can't actually be physically with them. This is such an important part of it.
6: Mm-hmm.
7: And caring for the sick. We don't often think of those things, that a nurse in a hospital can be doing evangelism, that someone caring for someone in a nursing home, mm-hmm. or someone at home taking care of their aged parent, that's evangelism?
5: Yes. And we need to also remember, while talking about evangelism, it is not just going after those who have never heard of Christ.
7: Hmm.
5: It also involves people who have once been part of the fellowship of the church, but have for one reason or the other have stopped coming to church and are not part of the family anymore.
7: Yeah. And it's more than just... They're not going to the church.
5: No.
7: I love the word you used, family. Explain that a little bit more. You're saying that as believers, we need to be part of a family.
5: Yes.
7: And we need to participate with family and care for each other, bear one another's burdens.
5: Exactly, because I remember, I believe it was Goethe's song during the 70s, I'm so glad I'm a part of the family of God. Man. You know, that's what it is all about. And that's what Jesus described the church as. Hold one another's burden. Now, I know of a friend, I can say he's my friend now. He came back to the church after being away for 50 years. And whenever he explains that to people, there is an exuberance.
7: Great rejoicing.
5: That the joy is complete, using the language of John that I read. The joy is complete. You see, and I talked to somebody who knew him. And this man said he had been praying for so many years. And he never lost touch with this man.
7: Yes.
5: He was a friend.
7: So with the prayer comes the friendship. We need to keep them together. Don't just pray and ignore.
5: No.
7: But actually reach out and touch. And probably every one of us have someone in our family, in our neighborhood, in our circle of friends, who at one time had some connection with God. But it's been broken. They've slipped back. Mm. Perhaps life is... given some difficult things for him, perhaps some choices, some addictions, some consequences. And here it says in the passage you just read, Guilherme, you know, if someone wanders from the truth and someone brings them back, what a beautiful idea to bring someone back to Jesus.
6: Yeah, that's true. Yeah, when you think about ministry as a perpetual thing, lifelong activity, you can understand better that in ministry, in evangelism, you take care of the ones that you have with you in church. Mm-hmm. You serve them, you love them, you pray for them, and you gather together and praise God. And also, you go after the ones that have never been there. They have never listened about it. But also, you don't forget. And you go after the ones that were with you, but they're not anymore. You go after them, and you go after the lost sheep.
7: Mm.
6: And you go to rescue.
7: And when we go after them, what's to be the motivation in our attitude? That we're straightening them out because they're sinners and we're going to show them how wrong they are? Is that how we go after them?
6: Well, we're going there to help them because we love them. We want to straight them up to heaven.
7: Okay.
6: We want to lead them to heaven.
7: Let's look at 2 Corinthians, Melchizedek, because I think it speaks to this issue of what should be our ministry to those.
5: Yeah. Yes, and I'm going to be reading from 2 Corinthians chapter 5, verses 17, all the way to the end of the chapter. All right? That'll be 21, verses 17 through 21 from 2 Corinthians 5. I'll be reading from the New International Version. Therefore, if anyone is in Christ, he is a new creation. The old has gone, the new has come. All this is from God, who reconciled us to himself through Christ and gave us the ministry of reconciliation, that God was reconciling the world to himself in Christ, not counting men's sins against them. And he has committed to us the message of reconciliation. We are therefore Christ's ambassadors, as though God were making his appeal through us. We implore you, on Christ's behalf, be reconciled to God. God made him who had no sin to be sin for us, so that in him we might become the righteousness of God. Hmm. What a powerful verse.
7: How powerful. Now, in many of the pagan worldviews, the idea was that the gods may be angry, and so I should bring some kind of sacrifice to the priest and hope fearfully that I could be reconciled to this angry God. Excellent. What's different about the picture here, Melchizedek?
5: That God is not counting the sins against us. In fact, you see, he treats us as if we have never sinned.
7: Who initiates the process?
5: It is God. Mm. And in another place, we are told, he loved us while we were sinners. Yes.
7: Verse 19 puts it so powerfully.
5: That's right.
7: In Christ, God was reconciling the world. So he's taking the initiative. He's reaching out. So first, God reconciles us to him. Then, this ministry of reconciliation, what should be the next step?
5: Yes, he commits to us the minister of reconciliation. Now that you have experienced reconciliation, go and bring many more to be aware of this ministry of reconciliation, to be part of this experience of reconciliation.
7: So our vertical reconciliation with God leads to this horizontal to other people. To tell them, first of all, that Jesus has reconciled them also, and then to make peace with each other. And
6: we are ambassadors.
5: Yes.
7: Okay, yes.
5: May I explain a little bit more on that? Ambassadors, you know, Christ has asked us to be his ambassadors. Mm. A few weeks ago in this program, we talked about the epistles known and read of all men, you know, and this verse refers to the same concept. Who is an ambassador? Somebody who represents his country in another country. I'm originally from the country of India, but now I'm a citizen of the United States. I'm privileged and proud to be a citizen of the United States, but my motherland, where I was born, is India. And Daniel Monahan, who was a senator later on from New York, who preceded Mrs. Clinton, was an ambassador to India. He retired as an ambassador to India, but even to the end of his life, people came to him when they needed advice about India. It was a lifelong, perpetual service. Okay. And evangelism should be much more. We are ambassadors, not while we are still being paid as pastors, not while we are still young, but to the end of our life.
7: Okay. Let's bring this down to our relationship with those who are not attending. May I just say that we should be alert to the signals when someone may be struggling, as it says there about, you know, turning away from the truth. It could be that their attendance becomes more erratic. Perhaps they have an antagonistic attitude. Mm-hmm. Perhaps there's a crisis in their life of unemployment or a broken marriage. We should be very alert to those times when we're especially vulnerable to the devil's attacks.
6: Yeah.
7: So as I'm reconciled with God, how do I go? Matthew chapter 18 says that I need to go with a spirit of forgiveness, a spirit of love, a spirit of Christ. And I think that's really critical, because sometimes we have a tendency to go after people and show them where they're wrong, rather than drawing them back to their love relationship. And I'll never forget being in someone's home one time, and they were telling me about all the problems in the church and how they've been treated so wrong and so forth. And after listening for a long time, you know, I just felt the Holy Spirit was guiding me to say this. And I said, you know, brother, can you tell me, how's your walk with God? You know, how's your prayer life? Are you having time in Scripture? Are you taking time for your devotions? And he broke down in tears. And he said, you know, that used to be so sweet, but I've lost it. And just remembering that, you know, helped him come back to his Savior. We need to win people back with the heart of Jesus, don't mm-hmm. we?
6: Yeah, and it's interesting that you mentioned that we should be aware when people are struggling in life, because if we can go after them, if we can go there and visit them and be with them and pray with them before they leave the church,
7: yes,
6: then we are already dealing with the loss before it becomes a loss. So that that person doesn't go away from the church, but if he or she goes away and leaves the church, then we can go, and now he will be able to remember, I can trust in this person, because when I was facing problems, when I was struggling in life, he remembered me and he visited me. So the relationship is open, and trust is on the table, and so you can talk more openly to that person.
7: Very true.
6: To bring it back.
7: And we've got to have that attitude, not of superiority, but of Christ and humility going. Matthew 18, the section that talks about if there's a conflict with someone, take it to the church for discipline, is also couched between a parable that talks about forgiveness.
5: Exactly.
7: And how we should realize our forgiveness and extend it to others.
5: Yes, I remember many years ago, there was the church I pastored was pastored by somebody else a few years before I went there. And about 18 members were disfellowshipped in one sitting of the church business meeting. And those 18 members, by the time I went to that city to pastor, numbered in hundreds, because those families multiplied. Yeah. And one of my church elders said, "Brother, we need to go after them." And one of the first things we did as a church was to prepare the church to be ambassadors, to be ministers of reconciliation. And we did that with fasting and praying, and then we went after. God bless the ministry.
7: So it's got to be in our time. I'm cutting you a little short here, sir, because our time has run out. It's critical that we think about our motivation, our attitude.
5: Exactly.
7: So let's go back and remember, when we think about reaching out to someone within our family who's slipped away, whether or someone who's never known the truth, what does it mean to you, Guilherme, to you, Melky, just 20 seconds each, to know that you're called to a life of witness and evangelism?
6: It remembers me of my responsibility to be so close to God so that I can live a life that is a good witness, a good testimony to others, so that I can have a credible report given to them, as we mentioned in 2 weeks ago, so that I can give a good report of my life and tell them by my own experience that, hey, I have already faced some struggles too. Come with me, come back to Jesus. It is better.
5: The goal is to go into all the world, and that goal is not a treat. And I'm going to be, by God's grace, his ambassador for reconciliation until that goal is reached.
7: So until the world is reached, the commission still stands.
5: There is a heaven to win and a hell to shun.
7: So true. Well, thank you very much to our guest, Dr. Melchizedek Panai of Andrews University Communication Department, and Pastor Guillermo Borda. Thank you so much for being with us, and may God bless each of you in your ministries. As Adventists, we often talk of the second coming, and what a glorious day that will be. But it should be a sobering realization to us that perhaps as much as half the world has not even heard about the first coming. As Dr. Panaya just said, the command, the commission, the privilege to take the gospel to the world is the reason for our existence. And it should be our persistent response to the cross of Jesus Christ. Because he died, we go. Next time in Scripture Pursuit, we'll begin a brand new series of Bible discussions. We'll be exploring the books of 1st and 2nd Thessalonians. So join us again next time. But until then, today and every day, let's continue to pursue the God of the Scriptures.
8: 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Scriptural Pursuit is produced by Melchizedek Panaya, directed by Patrice Jones, and edited by Chanyel Ebru. Thank you for listening to Scriptural Pursuit. 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
10: The Lord is my shepherd, I shall not want. He maketh me to lie down in green pastures. He leadeth me beside the still waters. He restoreth my soul. He leadeth me in the paths of righteousness for his name's sake. Yea, though I walk through the valley of the shadow of death, I will fear no evil, for thou art with me. Thy rod and thy staff, they comfort me. Thou preparest a table before me in the presence of mine enemies. Thou anointest my head with oil. My cup runneth over. Surely goodness and mercy shall follow me all the days of my life, and I will dwell in the house of the Lord forever.
11: And when Jesus departed thence, two blind men followed him, crying and saying, Thou Son of David, have mercy on us. And when he was come into the house, the blind men came to him. And Jesus saith unto them, Believe ye that I am able to do this? They said unto him, Yea, Lord. Then touched he their eyes, saying, According to your faith, be it unto you. And their eyes were opened.
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15: The events of our lives may not be what we have chosen, but hallelujah, God is still in control. 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
16: 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That's 888-244-HOPE. Here's Pastor Mark.
15: Four lessons from the Exodus on the plan of life. Exodus 13. We're looking there at verse 18. Now, Israel leaves Egypt. They're in the desert. It's barren. The desert is hot. The Egyptian armies are pursuing them. The Red Sea is before them. And they wonder, God, where are you? Exodus 13, verse 18. So God, what's the next word, everybody? What is it? So God, what? Led the people around by the wilderness of the Red Sea. Who led them into the wilderness? Who did that? Did he really do that? Did he really do that? Does the text say he did it? Did they know he was leading them? Did they understand he was leading them? The Bible says that they grumbled. So when things seem out of control, even if things don't seem to make much sense, even if things don't add up, even if you're confused with what is happening, God still has a plan. Even if you seem to be wandering in the wilderness, not understanding the future, God has a plan. You, my brother, you, my sister, are destined for glory. You're destined for glory. Christ has redeemed you. You are his child. Christ is going to use every experience of life to reveal his glory through you. Your testimony of his faithfulness will powerfully touch other lives. He's working in ways that are for your good and his glory. God knows what he's doing. The enemy may attack you. He may try to destroy you, but he will not prevail. For Israel, the journey was long. For Israel, the road was rough. For Israel, the desert was barren. The Egyptians were pursuing, but the Red Sea deliverance was certain. God sees deliverance when we see only the desert. God sees the waters parting when we see only the raging sea. God sees the Egyptians drowning when we see only the Egyptians pursuing. God sees us standing on the other shore when we see only the desert before us. The events of our lives may not be what we have chosen, but hallelujah, God is still in control. God is still sovereign. God is still weaving into our lives the divine tapestry of his overarching plan. Now here's the second principle, the second great lesson to learn from Israel. Lesson number one is what? God is in control even if we don't see it, even if we don't understand it. Here's the second lesson. This is wonderful. This is wonderful. God will give us tokens of his care when the way seems dark. He'll give us evidence of his guiding hand when we're passing through life's toughest times. Now, I'm not talking about some vague thing here. When Israel went through the most difficult times of their life, God gave them specific, God gave them distinct tokens of his love and care to remind them of his guidance. That's in the Bible. You know Pastor Finley wouldn't preach it if it wasn't in the Bible, right? Okay, Exodus chapter 13. Exodus chapter 13. This is a key point in understanding God's plan. It's a key point to cherish in discerning God's plan, and it's a key point to cherish when you're going through challenges. Exodus, the 13th chapter, the 21st verse. So Israel's wandering in this wilderness, and they're grumbling about it. They're wondering where God is in all this. And what does God do? The divine sovereign God knows that they need some visible sign of his presence. So this is what he does. Exodus 13, verse 21. And the Lord went before them by day in a pillar of cloud to lead the way, and by night a pillar of fire to give them light to go by day and night. He did not take away the pillar of cloud by day or the pillar of fire by night from before the people. Now notice, what does God do? God says, okay, you're confused and you're wandering, and what you need is some visible sign that I've not abandoned you. So I am going to give you the pillar of fire. I'm going to guide you by that. I'm going to guide you by the cloud. Later, he rained manna down from heaven to demonstrate his power. He brought water out of a rock in the desert. Here is the point. When we go through challenges in our life, or when we're at a decision point in our life, God will give us some sign of his token and favor. And we grasp that sign. We watch for that, the directions of his providence. We look for the tokens of his love. When his plan seems obscure, when things seem uncertain, look for those little evidences. Look for those tokens of God's love. There's a wonderful story about Abraham Lincoln. Abraham Lincoln and a friend of his, Mr. Barry, when Abraham Lincoln was really, really young. He was just a young man in his 20s. And he and his friend, Mr. Barry, had a little country store. And they were trying to make it in business. Lincoln was not very good businessman. In addition to that, the little town that they had it in, really, this little store in, was not... may I say it was not a thriving metropolis where a business of that style would go well. So they kept losing money, losing money, losing money. It was a hot summer afternoon in this little town in Illinois. They were sitting on the porch, and Mr. Barry and Lincoln were talking. They said, you know, we got to close this store. And Lincoln said, you know, if we sell everything in it, if we sell everything in this store, we sell the store out, if I had 50 cents profit, I would be happy. Because all he had to his name at that time was 50 cents. That's all he had to his name, 50 cents. So if I had 50 cents profit, I'd be happy. So Barry says to him, if you got 50 cents profit, what would you do?

borrow goods for my wagon. And I got this old barrow. And Lincoln looks at this old emaciated skinny wife of the guy. And he says, what do you want for the barrow? And the guy said, only if I had 50 cents. Now, 50 cents in those days is more than 50 cents in our day. And so all Lincoln had to his name, he said later, was 50 cents. He reaches in his pocket. He couldn't bear turning that poor lady down and gives the lady 50 cents. And the wagon goes on. Lincoln gets this old wooden barrow, puts it on the porch. He says, another thing to sell. And all day, Barry is chiding him. All day, Barry says, Lincoln, you gave your last 50 cents. And Lincoln said, what else could I do for that old wooden barrel? At the end of the day, Lincoln goes out, you know, long, gangly, reaches down with his long arm, and he finds some paper in the bottom of the barrel. Then there's something hard in the bottom of that barrel. He pulls it out, and he can't believe it. It is Blackstone's book that he's wanted all his life on English law. He is absolutely amazed, and I want to read you Lincoln's own words. Here they are. This is what Lincoln wrote. I stood there, holding the book and looking up toward the heavens. There came a deep impression on me that God had something for me to do. God had a plan for my life. He was showing me now that I had to get ready for it. Otherwise, why this miracle? Why in the bottom of that wooden barrel was Blackstone's book on English law? What did God do? At that critical time in his life, God gave him a visible token. What did God do for Israel? At that critical time in Israel's life, when Israel's wandering all around, what does God do? He puts up their cloud by day. He puts up their pillar of fire by night. Are you facing some decision in your life right now? Look for the visible symbol of God's love, care, and direction. Are you going through one of the greatest challenges of your life? Embrace the sign that God's going to give you. He's gonna bring somebody into your life, a neighbor that'll pray with you. He's going to do something in your life, some providential thing to let you know that he is still there. When you're facing challenges, look for the tokens of God's guidance. Look for your cloud by day. Watch for your pillar of fire by night. You are not left alone, and God will give you some special sign of his love. He'll open some providential opportunity for you. We have the blessed assurance that God will lead us. We may not see the pillar of fire. We may not see the cloud these days, but there will be tangible evidence. There will be some real token. God will do something to let you know that he is still there. He'll provide direction. We don't have to fear to be left alone. Third thing, principle number one in knowing God's plan for your life. When things seem out of control, God is in control. When we can't see the plan, it's still there. God knows what he's doing. Principle number two, when you go through a challenge, difficulty, when you have to face a decision, look for the providences of God. Look for the tokens of his love. When you don't understand the plan, look for those divine moments that he's going to give you, something tangible. Principle number three, when we see problems, God sees possibilities. When we see obstacles, God sees opportunities. When we see difficulties, God sees a new direction for our life. He will open a way where there seems to be no way. He'll carve a path through the wilderness of our lives so that one day we'll only marvel at what he's done. The greater the challenge, the greater the opportunity for God to manifest his power. Take your Bible and turn, please. Exodus chapter 14. Exodus chapter 14. The challenge that Israel faced was an opportunity for God to demonstrate his hand. Because when we cannot, he can. We may not see the plan, but that doesn't mean he doesn't have a plan. The greater the challenge, the greater the opportunity of God to work powerfully. The 14th chapter of the book of Exodus, we begin with the 9th verse. Now imagine you are an Israelite, and you look back, and you see the sun dancing off the sparkling swords of the Egyptians. You hear the rumble of the chariot wheels

0: You feel the ground shake under the hoofbeats of 1,000 times 10,000 horses as they're coming. You see and hear the yell of the Egyptian soldiers. Fear grips your heart. There is no place to retreat. Death appears to be certain. The scripture says in Exodus 14, verse 9, "So the Egyptians pursued them, all the horses and chariots of Pharaoh. His horsemen and his army overtook them camping by the sea." So here the Egyptians are right upon them. Verse 13, Exodus 14. "And Moses said to the people, 'Do not be afraid.'" Don't be afraid. Look at those armies. "Stand still. See the salvation of the Lord, which he will accomplish for you today. For the Egyptians whom you see today, you shall see again no more forever. The Lord will fight for you, and you shall hold your peace." And the Lord said to Moses, "Why do you cry to me? Tell the children of Israel to go forward." Things were looking bleak and dark, yet God had a plan. Wilderness wanderings, yes. Defeats in the desert, yes. Trials and obstacles, yes. Of course, but God had a plan. God's purpose, God's people, God's plan would ultimately triumph for Israel. They would be led to the promised land. Jesus said to them, "Go forward." And what God is saying to you today, are you faced with some decision? Commit your life to Jesus. Look for the providences of God and move forward. Are you faced with some challenge today? Don't focus on the challenge. Don't focus on the problems. Don't let Satan strangle you with doubt, darkness, and discouragement. Move forward in Jesus. He will miraculously, some way, open that Red Sea for you. Point number four. We can focus on our wilderness wanderings, or we can accept the reality that we live in a world of both good and evil, but God still has a divine plan that he wants to accomplish in our lives. He still has a divine plan, and he will still lead us through our wilderness and open our Red Sea and lead us to reveal his glory into the promised land. As the old song says, trust and obey, for there's no other way to be happy in Jesus but to trust and obey. God is bigger than the problem. God is larger than the difficulty. God is greater than the trial. God is stronger than the enemy. And he is fully capable of handling the situation. The Israelites were terrified when they saw the enemy coming their way. They doubted their leader. They questioned God. They complained. They grumbled. They panicked. But just God simply said to them, "Trust me. Trust me. Don't trust what your eyes see. Don't trust what your ears hear. Don't trust what's going on around you. Let your faith grasp the divine reality." And what does it say in Exodus 14, verse 14? This is the promise for you today. Exodus 14, verse 14. God has a plan, and he will battle the enemy that's trying to destroy you. He will battle that enemy, and he will fight for you. Exodus, the 14th chapter, the 14th verse. "The Lord will fight for you, and you shall hold your peace." So what does he say to us? He says, verse 15, go forward. If we go forward in faith, trusting his grace, believing that he has a plan for our life, and if we reveal his glory even in difficulty, he will fight for us, and the battle is certain, the victory is certain. We may be facing our own Red Sea this week. Maybe the enemy seems hot on our trail. Maybe he seems to be lurking close. Maybe he's whispering lies in our ears of defeat. Maybe the obstacles that loom before us are hard to overcome. Maybe we want to turn back. Maybe we want to give up. Maybe we find ourselves questioning and doubting God's care and love. But that does not change this truth. God has a pre-designed plan for you. And as believers who've made a choice to trust Christ in faith, We stand on the assurance he'll never leave us. He'll never forsake us. He will guide us to victory. Francis Havergal wrote that marvelous hymn, "Take My Life and Let It Be." She was an amazing woman. Her father was an Anglican preacher. She was brought up in a pastor's home. But from the time she was just 3 or 4, she was sick. And Frances Havergal was a very sickly girl. It looked like that certainly God couldn't do very much with her. Thin, feeble, sick. She began to memorize the Bible. By the time she was 7, she had memorized a good portion of the Psalms. Into her teens, she had memorized the Psalms in Isaiah and almost the entire New Testament. In addition to that, she began to study Hebrew and was able to read the Old Testament in Hebrew. She began to study Greek. She could read the New Testament in Greek. She was a prolific scholar, an outstanding musician. Frail, sickly, her health was going down. She actually died at 42 years old. But during this life, she said, "I believe that God has a plan for my life." And she began to write hymns. And those hymns touched tens of thousands of people. 133 years ago, in February of 1874, it's actually just over that now, 134 years ago, she wrote the hymn, "Take My Life and Let It Be, Wholly Consecrated, Lord, to Thee." The story of that hymn is quite a remarkable one. This woman who could have been bitter, this woman who could have been angry, this woman who died at 42, this woman who was sick all of her life, believed God had a plan for her life. And she determined that she would reveal God's glory throughout her life. One day, Frances was in a home of a family where some were Christians, but they were very nominal Christians. They went to church, but they had no heart-burning commitment to Christ. The others in that home were not Christians at all. They were uncommitted. And she began to pray for that family. And I want you to read you her words. This is what she said. There were 10 persons in the house. Some were unconverted and long prayed for. Some converted but not rejoicing Christians. God gave me this prayer. "Lord, give me all this house." And she began to pray, "Lord, give me all this house. Lord, give me all this house." And he just did. "Before I left the house, everyone got a blessing. The last night of my visit, I was too happy to sleep. I passed most of the night in renewal of my consecration. And those little couplets formed themselves and chimed in my heart, one after the other, till they finished with, 'Ever only all for thee.'" And there that night, as she prayed for that family, and as she saw them come to Christ, she wrote the words, "Take my life and let it be." Take your hymnal. Let's take a look at it. "Take my life and let it be consecrated, Lord, to thee. Take my moments and my days. Let them flow in endless praise. Here is a sick woman, lacking in health, but it begins to write because she believed that God had a plan for her life." It's hymn number 330. Please take your hymnal. Look at the words. She says, "Take my hands and let them move at the impulse of thy love. Take my feet and let them be swift and beautiful for thee. Take my voice and let me sing always only for my King. Take my lips and let them be filled with messages from thee. Take my silver and my gold. Not a mite would I withhold. Take my intellect and use every power as thou shalt choose. Take my will and make it thine. It shall be no longer mine. Take my heart, it is thine own. It shall be thy royal throne. Take my love, my Lord, I pour. At thy feet its treasure store. Take myself and I will be ever only all for thee." God has a plan for your life. A plan he's designed from all eternity just for you. Whatever valleys you have walked through or are walking through right now, whatever mountains before you that you have to climb, God has a plan for your life. He's greater than all the difficulties. He's bigger than all the challenges. He's larger than all the problems.
1: 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One of our team is available to assist you right now. 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Spiritualism, in a variety of forms, is making its way through the Western world. The afterlife, the spirit world, and spirit mediums can be found in movies, best-selling books, and popular TV programs. These themes are making their way into our children's entertainment, even. We had this free book to help you understand things a little bit better, entitled Dark Tunnels or Bright Lights. This book candidly reveals biblical truth about this subject and pulls the curtain aside to reveal why there is so much interest in this topic. The book reveals the deceptions of spiritualism based on biblical teachings so that you can confidently discern truth from error as the topic continues to gain momentum across all levels of society. Now, this book is absolutely free. You can simply call us at 1-888-244-HOPE. That's 888-244-HOPE, day or night, 24/7. Don't forget that our prayer team is also available at that number to pray with you. Join us again next time on Hope Lives 365.

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1: Vanity should not be encouraged by praising their looks, their words, or their actions. Nor should they be dressed in an expensive and showy manner. This encourages pride in them and awakens envy in the hearts of their companions. The seeds of vanity and selfishness are sown in the hearts of the children almost during babyhood. Their cunning little sayings and doings are commented upon and praised in their presence and repeated with exaggeration to others.
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3: This is It Is Written. I'm John Bradshaw. Thanks for joining me. In his book, Blink, The Power of Thinking Without Thinking, author Malcolm Gladwell shares a fascinating story. In 1985, the J. Paul Getty Museum in Los Angeles spent $10 million buying a kouros, a Greek statue of a young man. Of course, before you spend $10 million on a piece of art, you want to make sure that you're not buying a fake. And so the Getty had a team of scientists and lawyers check out the statue. They said they believed the statue was real. It was an original. After buying it, the Getty then showed it to art experts and historians. And one of them immediately said, it's a fake. One group of experts were so convinced they okayed a museum to spend $10 million. In 2018, that's the equivalent of almost $25 million. And it turned out to be a phony. How does a museum and its team of experts get taken by a fake? Well, it's not always easy to tell something fake from something genuine. It's one thing to misread a work of art, but there are times that people turned out to be other than what they claimed. Hannah Snell was an English woman in the 18th century who faked that she was a man so that she could become a soldier. She served 3 years in the military without anyone ever discovering that she was a woman and not a man. Women faked being men on occasion to fight in the American Civil War. In the late 1980s, a German music producer named Frank Farian put together a new pop band. He hired two dancers named Rob Pilatus and Fabrice Morvan to front the band. Rob and Fab looked like pop stars, and the band, Milli Vanilli, sold millions of records. In 1980, they won the Grammy Award for Best New Artist. Rob and Fab, however, didn't sing on any of the band's recordings. They didn't even sing at the Grammy Awards. They mimed everything, while other musicians did the real work in the studio. Milli Vanilli was not Milli Vanilli. It was one of the most notorious cases of lip syncing in pop music history. So why is it that nobody noticed? Simple answer. It's just not that easy. Sometimes it's hard to know who's fake and who's genuine, or what's fake and what's genuine. Jesus spoke to this in the parable of the wheat and the tares. We look at this today as part of our ongoing series, Lessons for All Time. Let's take our Bibles. Let's look at the parable. It's found in Matthew chapter 13, and the parable begins in verse 24. Another parable he put forth to them, saying, the kingdom of heaven is like a man who sowed good seed in his field. But while men slept, his enemy came and sowed tares among the wheat and went his way. But when the grain had sprouted and produced a crop, then the tares also appeared. So the servants of the owner came and said to him, sir, did you not sow good seed in your field? How then does it have tares? He said to them, an enemy has done this. The servants said to him, do you want us to go and gather them up? But he said, no, lest with them. Let both grow together until the harvest. And at the time of the harvest, I will say to the reapers, first gather together the tares and bind them in bundles to burn them, but gather the wheat into my barn. Now, this is something that used to happen in Jesus' day. Someone would have a field of wheat growing, and an enemy wanting to cause problems might sneak in and spread the seed of weeds. The weeds would grow and choke the good seed and cause all kinds of problems for the landowner. It's thought that the tare, or the weed mentioned in this parable, is darnel, Lolium temulentum, sometimes referred to as false wheat, which can be fatal if it's eaten. So let's take a look at the story, this parable. And remember what a parable is. It's a short story used to teach a moral or religious lesson. Not everything in a parable has a parallel or a meaning, but many of the details of a parable are shared so that they might convey some important spiritual truth. Now, what are the spiritual truths that Jesus is teaching in this parable? Now, keep in mind, earlier in Matthew chapter 13, there's another parable dealing with seed. It's the parable of the sower who went forth to sow. Here, the kingdom of God, now that's the kingdom of divine grace on earth. You could call it God's work of salvation in behalf of humanity. The kingdom of God is compared to a man who sowed seed. In that parable, the seed fell on four different types of ground. First, the wayside, then on stony ground, then there was some seed that was choked by thorns, and then there was the good ground where the seed flourished. Now, in the parable of the wheat and the tares, the seed is compromised by weeds that threaten it in a variety of ways. Let's look at it now. We read that a man sowed good seed in his field. So do we know who that is? Well, we do know who that is because this is one of those very helpful parables where Jesus explains what the various things mean. His disciples come to him in verse 36 and they say, "Explain to us the parable of the tares of the field." And so he told them that he is the sower. He went on to say, "The field is the world. The good seeds are the sons of the kingdom, but the tares are the sons of the wicked one. The enemy who sowed them is the devil. The harvest is the end of the age, and the reapers are the angels." That's Matthew 13, 38 and 39. Now, this is a lesson in which Jesus talks about an attack by an enemy, where Satan introduces into the church people who are not converted. Then Jesus points to the end of the age when angels will separate the true followers of God from the pretenders, from the milli vanilli Christians. So Jesus says this, here's the reality. I sow good seed, but the enemy comes and sows weeds in my field. And the challenge is when the wheat appears and then the tares grow among the wheat, you can't necessarily tell the two apart very easily. Now, this is a commentary on what we experience in church.

0: Have you ever noticed that? In the church, you get the good Christians and then the hypocrites, those who aren't really genuine believers. Here's what's interesting. Let me ask you a question. Which one are you? Now, most of us are going to say, I'm the real thing. We might humbly suggest that, well, we do have our faults and, well, we could do better, but we like to think that we are wheat, while the other ones, some of them at least, are tares. Natural enough, I guess. And what does Jesus say here? Someone says, let us pull up the tares so they don't damage the wheat, which seems like a good idea. If there are phonies there, why not uproot them and get rid of them? But there's more to the story, much more. 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Thanks for joining me on It Is Written. In the parable of the wheat and the tares, the servants of a wheat farmer tell him that there are weeds growing in his wheat field. They suggest pulling them up. He says, no, don't do that, because if you attempt to pull up the tares, you'll likely pull up wheat with it. And that's a real thing. This man knew that just as it isn't easy to tell the difference between wheat and weeds, especially darnel, which is indistinguishable from wheat when it's young, it isn't always easy to tell the difference between a genuine believer in God and someone who is not genuine. And it's true that there's plenty that goes on in Christianity that doesn't represent the principles of Christ. A number of media outlets reported that a church meeting in Macon, Georgia, being held to discuss the past as future, got way out of control. As people were preparing to vote at the meeting, voices were raised, people were pushed, chairs were toppled, punches were thrown. It was pandemonium, even though there were sheriff's deputies there at the meeting. Bad behavior in church? Yes, unfortunately, it happens. A church treasurer stole $415,000 from a church in Knoxville, Tennessee. A pastor and his wife in Alexandria, Virginia, were convicted of operating a $2 million fraud scheme which allegedly bilked business investors and church members. And we're not surprised when those who profess Christ act as though they don't possess Christ. For one thing, people are faulty. Now, it ought to be remembered that God isn't faulty. Jude verse 24 says that God is able to keep you from falling. But if we allow ourselves to drift, if we fail to maintain a real connection with God, in a moment of weakness or temptation, if we don't turn to God, or if we run from God, we're going to get people, even church members, people who know better, making poor choices. In the Bible, you've got Ananias and Sapphira lying about a pledge they made to God, stealing from God. Malachi wrote about people who rob God by failing to return tithes and offerings. Simon Magus tried to buy the gift of the Holy Spirit in Acts chapter 8. Judas was a disciple of Jesus who ultimately betrayed Jesus, while even Peter denied his Lord and Savior. So there's no shortage of faulty believers. So why is Jesus saying, don't try to pull up the tares because you'll likely pull up some of the wheat along with it? Well, for one thing, it is biblical to take a stand against sin. Where there's open sin, open rebellion against God in the church, it's sometimes appropriate, in fact, you could say often appropriate, to take action against the sinner. That's true. But here, Jesus is saying that in many cases, you can't really tell who's who, who's genuine and who's not. And the danger is that if you try to play God and try to decide who the real Christians are, you could end up doing some real lasting damage. Often happens. Often what people need is to be helped up rather than helped out. A person has a problem with pride or has some type of substance issue or maybe just doesn't appear to be as Christian as some other people wish. You know, the person on the fringes, maybe one who's inconsistent in coming to church. Too often there's somebody looking down their nose at that person, ready to declare that that person isn't as good a Christian as he or she should be. A little like the parable of the two men praying in the temple. One recites his virtues as he sees them, and he thanks God that he's not like the other guy. The other one, a publican, a tax collector, simply prays and says, God, be merciful to me, a sinner. That's Luke 18:13. And then Jesus says in the next verse, I tell you, this man went down to his house justified rather than the other. It seems sometimes that there's no shortage of judgmental people in the church. And that's not what should characterize the church. It should be that people feel safe in the church. Church should be a place where people can grow. If Jesus came into the world to save sinners, sinners ought to be welcome in church. You know, the Bible talks about a woman out of whom Jesus had cast seven demons. Imagine if Jesus gave up on her to begin with. One woman was taken in adultery and brought to Jesus, and there were men there ready to stone her. But Jesus says in John 8 and verse 11, neither do I condemn you, go and sin no more. You know, one of the wonderful things about God is that God is not in a hurry to condemn. I think that's the complete opposite of the picture that many people have of God. But that's what God is really like. Psalm 103 verse 8 says, the Lord is merciful and gracious, slow to anger and plenteous in mercy. In one psalm alone, Psalm 136, it says, his mercy endures forever 26 times. And that ought to tell us something. Now, that's not to say that God is all mercy and no judgment. The parable ends with some serious judgment. But God is saying, you humans can't always tell who is genuine and who isn't. So don't try to. Leave the judging with me. And that is really good advice. A friend of mine tells a story of going to a revival meeting when he was young, looking rough. And people thought, as he found out later, there was no way in the world somebody like him could ever become a Christian. And of course he did, became a minister of the gospel, showing again that people only know so much about what's really going on inside somebody's heart. The time I showed up in church for the first time, you would not have thought I was going to stay. I looked like somebody who was lost and had only stepped inside the church to shelter from the cold. You know what happened? No one judged me. No one quizzed me. There was no 20 questions. No one made me feel unwelcome. Instead, I was loved into the church and loved into the arms of God. Remember that Kouros the Yeti purchased in the 1980s? $10 million at the time. And the best judgment of a group of experts was that it was original, genuine, when in actuality, it was a fake. Jesus says, let both grow together until the harvest. Don't waste your time trying to determine what's going on in someone's heart. And keep this in mind. There are probably a lot of people in the church that you and I think are model Christians, but perhaps underneath, that's not the case. My expectation is that if you'd met the pastor of that little church in Irvington, Indiana, you'd have thought he was a fine man. And even if you didn't, I doubt that you'd have suspected him of being the kingpin of a multi-million dollar synthetic drug ring that manufactured 10 tons of drugs. We can't tell. And in trying to do so, we do a lot of damage. Now, again, there are times that the church has to take a stand about various things. Your treasurer embezzles $415,000. That's one thing. But trying to figure out who's genuine, who's not, who belongs, who should be cast out. I'll tell you this. If a congregation is doing the work that God has given them to do, ministering in the community, making a difference in people's lives, sharing Jesus with others, sharing the gospel, if a congregation is doing those things, there won't be time for judging. People who are doing God's work typically don't waste their time being small-minded. So does that mean there'll be less than perfect people in the church? Well, if you're in the church, you already know that there are less than perfect people in the church because you are in it. But what the parable tells us is that beyond the imperfect, growing slowly but surely people in church, Satan loves to crowd unconverted people into the church because it makes the church look bad. It reflects negatively on Christ. It causes people to say, if that's what Christians are like, then I don't want to be one. That's too bad. Of course, there's some weakness in that thinking. In fact, there's considerable weakness in that thinking. I'll share more in just a moment.
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3: About maybe 1:30 in the morning, my wife got a phone call, and I could hear the voice on the other end of the line, and she was basically screaming, "There is a fire, it's massive, it's headed your way. You need to get out and get out now."
4: After I hear fire, I hear in the background, "The fire is 2 to 4 blocks away from your house." And I panicked. We started praying. Our prayers didn't last long. They were desperate. They were rushed. There was a need. It was urgent. It was very, very urgent. I said, "Please save my children."
0: Where was God when the fires burned? Where was God as people suffered? Where was God while people were dying? Where was God in the midst of the devastation? Thanks for joining me today on It Is Written. I'm John Bradshaw. In the parable of the wheat and the tares, an enemy plants weeds in a man's wheat field. And because you can't tell the difference between wheat and darnel, the field owner can't weed out the tares without jeopardizing the actual wheat. There's a danger that in pulling up the weeds, he'll pull up a good amount of the wheat. But I think it's important we notice something here. Jesus isn't saying that the weeds can't be dealt with. He's simply saying there's a wrong time and a right time. He says he will leave it to angels to finally separate the genuine from the phony. But I tell you this, it's important to notice that Jesus is very clear when he says the wheat and the tares will definitely be separated. Now, notice what Jesus said. Jesus said this in Matthew chapter 13. He said, "Let both grow together until the harvest. And at the time of harvest, I will say to the reapers, first, gather together the tares and bind them in bundles to burn them, but gather the wheat into my barn." That's Matthew 13, verse 30. This is where it gets serious. Notice this. While Jesus says we shouldn't judge, while we shouldn't try to do the work of the Holy Spirit and decide who's a true Christian and who's not, he tells us just as plainly that it's coming a time of separation, a time of gathering as well. There's coming a time when there will be no more opportunity to repent. The tares will be tares, and that's that. You know, the gospel's so wonderful. You can be the worst sinner, and God is willing to forgive you, more than willing. God really wants to forgive you. God wants to see you come to him in faith. Jesus said in Luke 19 and verse 10, "For the Son of Man has come to seek and to save that which was lost." Isn't that outstanding? And so what does God do? He calls you. He reveals his love to you. He blesses you. He says, if you're carrying guilt, shame, sin, if you're carrying condemnation, give it to me. God says, Jesus died for you. God tells you that he wants you to be saved. But that separation, it's final. Today, we can repent. Tomorrow might well be too late. One of those tomorrows, one soon tomorrow, I believe, it's going to be too late for everyone. In Revelation chapter 22, verses 11 and 12, Jesus put it this way, "He that is unjust, let him be unjust still. And he which is filthy, let him be filthy still. And he that is righteous, let him be righteous still. And he that is holy, let him be holy still. And behold, I come quickly, and my reward is with me, to give every man according as his work shall be." Now, that's not a fear thing. That's just reality. One day, there's going to be a harvest, spiritually speaking. Today, the lost have the opportunity to repent. On that day, they won't. So let me ask you, how is it with you? You know what the devil does. You know, there are tons of people in the world today who are living entirely without reference to God. not necessarily bad people. They're just not saved people. They're just busy with life, with work, with sport, with doing their own thing. Culturally, they were never Christians and they just never found a reason to be. But then there's another group of people who know something about God, but they're not willing to let God into their heart. They might pray occasionally. They might agree that the Bible, might even tell you the Bible is a good book. They might even say God's book. They might go to church. And then, or even often, they might go to church, but they've not surrendered their lives to Jesus. Is that you? If you haven't, when will you do so? Friend, God loves you. More than anything, God wants you to be saved, to be with Him forever. There'll be a harvest one day. The lost, lost forever. What's going to happen is this. Between now and the return of Jesus, the world is going to plunge deeper and deeper and deeper into dysfunction. And that separation between right and wrong is going to become more pronounced. There'll be a shifting. Where are you being shifted? The good news is that the wheat is going to be gathered into His barn, Jesus said. One day soon we'll be safe from sin. One day soon we'll be out of the reach of temptation. One day soon we'll be in a place with no rejection or marginalization or mistreatment or injustice or indignity. One day soon the wheat will be with Jesus. The saved will be with Jesus. One day soon. You choose Jesus today and you can believe that you'll be with Him then. Be with Him now and you'll be with Him forever. What does Jesus tell us in this parable? Don't do His work of judging. Don't worry about that. God will take care of that. But He will take care of that. One day, finally, sinners and saints will be separated. You'll be either on one side or the other. What side are you on? Can we settle it? Jesus is on the side of the saved. Jesus is with the redeemed. Jesus is on the side of eternity. And Jesus is on your side. That's why He came from heaven to earth. He came for you, to call you, to reach out to you, to show you in His life what God was like, to convince you that He'd taken care of your sins, and to invite you to choose Him, to team up with Him, to welcome Him into your heart. Can you do that now? One day this world ends. One day Jesus comes back. One day there's no tomorrow. On that day, you can be safe with Jesus by being safe with Jesus now. The greatest event in all of history, the second coming of Jesus Christ. 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Let me pray with you now. Our Father in heaven, we thank You that one day You're going to gather all those that are Yours, and nevermore will they be touched by sin or temptation or trial or discouragement. And so we want to choose Jesus today, so we can know now that we are Yours, You are ours, and we can know that throughout eternity we'll be with You where You are. For now we are in this world tainted by sin. In the parable, Jesus taught us an enemy has done this. The reason for sin in the world is the enemy has done it. The reason for people who are separated from You, an enemy has done it. The reason for sin and death and sickness and sadness, an enemy has done it. You present us with a choice between the enemy and You, the one who loves this world immeasurably. Friend, could you choose Jesus now? Would you do that? Would you say in your heart or even out loud wherever you are, Jesus, I choose you as my Lord and Savior. I want you in my heart. Live your life in me. That's our prayer, friend. And as we pray it, know that you are a child of God. God wants you to grow with him forever and ever. We thank you, Father. We trust in you. We believe in you. And we give our lives to you again. In Jesus' name, amen. Thanks for joining me today. I'm looking forward to seeing you again next time. Until then, remember, it is written, man shall not live by bread alone, but by every word that proceeds from the mouth of God.

0: You've been listening to It Is Written, presented by Pastor John Bradshaw. We hope you have been blessed and that your faith in God has been renewed. 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
1: Motivational speakers promise audiences. You're never given a dream without power to make it come true. With Timely Truths, I'm Jill Briscoe. The possibility sounds pretty impressive. From a biblical perspective, however, it's only ludicrous. For example, following advertisements for the latest perfumes will eventually lead you to your coffin smelling beautiful without goals attained. You may have the smoothest skin, but you'll still be dead. Scripture reminds us the dust returns to the ground and the spirit returns to God. There's nothing wrong with making ourselves as decent as possible, but the effort mustn't aim at merely attracting people to us. The Lord's whole plan for fulfillment in life is to fear God, which means to have reverential trust while keeping His commandments. Don't ignore life's most important purposes: to know God and enjoy Him forever.
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3: When Israel went out of Egypt, the house of Jacob from a people of strange language, Judah was his sanctuary and Israel his dominion. The sea saw it and fled. Jordan was driven back. The mountains skipped like rams and the little hills like lambs. What ailed thee, O thou sea, that thou fleddest? Thou Jordan, that thou wast driven back, ye mountains that ye skipped like rams, and ye little hills like lambs. Tremble, thou earth, at the presence of the Lord, at the presence of the God of Jacob, which turned the rock into a standing water, the flint into a fountain of waters.
2: Psalm 93.
4: The Lord reigneth. He is clothed with majesty. The Lord is clothed with strength, wherewith he hath girded himself. The world also established that it cannot be moved. Thy throne is established of old. Thou art from everlasting. The floods have lifted up, O Lord. The floods have lifted up their voice. The floods lift up their waves. The Lord on high is mightier than the noise of many waters, yea, than the mighty waves of the sea. Thy testimonies are very sure. Holiness becometh thine house, O Lord, forever.
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10: Now a look at your morning weather on Charlotte Christian Talk Radio. Mostly sunny today with a high near 90 and lows around 67. Mostly cloudy with thunderstorms tomorrow with a high of 89 and lows around 67. For your Saturday, thunderstorms with a high near 80, and lows around 65. And for Sunday, thunderstorms with a high near 76 and lows around 66. That's your morning weather on Charlotte Christian Talk Radio.
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16: Hello, friends. Would you like to hear an amazing fact? Hidden among the tropical beaches in the Gulf of Mexico and the Caribbean, you can find a harmless-looking tree with a sweet-smelling fruit, and it looks like crab apples. But this is one apple in paradise you do not want to eat. In fact, even a single bite of the luscious-looking fruit can cause hours of agony and potentially even death. According to the Guinness World Records, the macineal tree is in fact the most dangerous tree in the world. When eaten, the fruit is reportedly to be pleasantly sweet at first, with a subsequent strange peppery feeling. Gradually, this progresses to a burning sensation and tightness in the throat, followed by terrible gastronomical problems. Symptoms continue to worsen until the patient can barely swallow solid food because of the excruciating pain and the swelling in the throat. In fact, every part of the tree is toxic. Macineal trees are also so poisonous that even standing under one of them in the rain can cause your skin to blister. And the smoke from burning any part of the tree can seriously injure the eyes. Spanish explorer Juan Ponce de Leon died after being struck by an arrow that had been poisoned with a macineal sap. We can understand why Columbus called them death apples, and the Spanish call it árbol de la muerte, which literally means tree of death. You know, the Bible also speaks about a tree of death and a tree of life. Stay with us, friends. We're going to learn more as Amazing Facts brings you this edition of Bible Answers Live.
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16: 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And as always, we're going to start the program with prayer. Loving Lord, we just want to thank you again for the privilege of being able to get together with our friends around the country and other parts of the world and study your word. I pray, Lord, that you will take charge of this program, the nature of the questions that come in, and especially that the answers will be in harmony with your sacred word. We thank you, and we pray this in Jesus' name. Amen. You know, friends, I trust that you found that interesting, a little amazing fact about the macineal tree, better known as a tree of death. You know, I've been on a number of Caribbean islands, and I think I remember years ago having someone point this out to me and saying, don't go near that tree, don't touch the tree, and they promised that the terrible things could happen. But, and you look at pictures, and they do look like little green or yellowish crab apples, and the tree looks harmless enough, but it is full of very terrible toxins. You know, the Bible talks about a tree of death, and you can read about this in the first book, the second chapter. It also talks about a tree of life there in the Garden of Eden. Genesis chapter 2, the tree of life was also in the midst of the garden, and the tree of the knowledge of good and evil. And if you read in verse 16, it says, "And the Lord commanded the man, saying, of every tree in the garden you may freely eat, but of the tree of the knowledge of good and evil you shall not eat it, for in the day that you eat it, you will surely die." And you know, a lot of people have heard that Eve ate the forbidden apple. Well, the Bible doesn't ever say they were apples. It's called the tree of the knowledge of good and evil. There was a test that was given to man in the beginning to be faithful and to obey this and to trust the Lord. And the serpent got up in the tree and he tempted the woman and subsequently the man to disobey. And all the trouble and misery we have in this world today is because they doubted the word. You know, Eve saw that serpent up in the tree, and I couldn't help but mention that with the macaneel tree that we talked about, that poison tree in the Caribbean, it's toxic for birds and animals, but there is a black-spined iguana that can live in the tree and eat the fruit, and it seems to be immune. It's kind of like the serpent in the forbidden tree. Well, that forbidden tree where man fell into temptation is a symbol of temptation, and temptation will lead to death if we continue to give in. You can read in James 1, 14 and 15, "But every man is tempted when he's drawn away of his own lusts and enticed. Then when lust has conceived, it brings forth sin. And sin, when it is finished, it brings forth death." And the devil tempts us in things that we may think are innocent and harmless at first. But step by step, the progression leads away from God. And the final verdict is death. You know, if you've been struggling with some area in your life where you're being tempted, and you'd like to know how you can get the victory over that, we have a special book we'd like to offer to you for free. It's called Tips for Resisting Temptation. I think in the book we've got about a dozen tips that you'll find are very helpful, and there's scriptures for each one of them, in ways that you can gain the victory over certain besetting sins or habits and patterns that you would like to, you know, maybe they've chained you for years and they've controlled your life, and you say, how can I be free from this habit? The Bible can tell you how to be free. And it's got the antidote for that tree of death. And if you'd like your free book, simply call the resource line. 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Once again, I'm Pastor Doug Batchelor. Pastor Jean Ross is off for the night, and we're getting ready to go to New York, take our first call from James. James, we'd like to welcome you to the program. Thank you for your call.
17: Thank you for being there for us.
16: How can we help you tonight?
17: The book of Matthew, chapter 6, verse 15 says, "If you forgive not men their trespasses, neither will your Father forgive your trespasses," which means we have a penalty if we don't forgive others. Is that penalty the loss of our salvation, or is it perhaps at the judgment seat of Christ we don't get as much reward?
16: Well, before I give you a direct answer, there is a similar passage to this that you find in Matthew 18. Jesus tells a parable about a servant. And the king brought this servant in, and he had done some accounting, and this servant had wasted, well, I think it's 10,000 talents. A talent is a weight. He had wasted millions of dollars of the king's money. And the king said, all right, then sell him to be a slave, sell his family, sell his possessions. The man fell down before the king, and he begged and pleaded and said, have mercy, and I'll pay it all back. And the king was moved with compassion. He said, all right, I'm going to forgive you. But that same servant went out and found another servant that owed him $40. And he took him by the throat and said, pay me what you owe. And the servant said, be patient, I'll pay you back. And he would not be patient, but threw him in prison to be tortured and to suffer for his $42. Well, when the king found out that this servant

0: will my heavenly Father do unto you if you, each of you, does not from your heart forgive every man his brother their trespasses? And so, yes, it is true that, you know, obviously, if we are unforgiven for our sin, we are then going to pay the penalty for our sin, which is death. So there's no in-between where we're unforgiven and still in heaven. So,
1: eternal death?
0: Yeah, well, you know what the penalty is, the lost are cast into the lake of fire.
1: But is it not true that the scriptures tell us if we are repentant of our sins and we believe in Christ, there's no way we can lose our salvation?
0: One of the sins we're to repent of is unforgiveness.
1: Okay.
0: So, isn't that right?
1: Well, I could be a true believer, and I could repent of all my sins other than this one I just committed.
0: Now, James, are you having problems forgiving someone?
1: No. This is academic.
0: Okay.
1: I did ask it at a congregation, and the religious leader didn't quite know how to answer it. So that's why I was calling you.
0: Well, I believe that everybody that is truly saved is going to have the Spirit of Christ. And if you've got the Spirit of Christ, obviously the Spirit of Christ involves forgiveness. And it's not always easy, and it doesn't mean that you need to let people continue to walk over you, but you let it go and you forgive them. You shouldn't be going through life being angry and judgmental, because you just wear out your life doing that. It doesn't help them, it doesn't hurt them, it just hurts you. And the Lord says that He'll forgive us first. The first forgiveness came from the King. Then the King wanted that fellow servant to pass it on. And so, you know, this is the principle. So I would say, yes, if a person is being unforgiving, that can jeopardize their salvation. Jesus said, if you do not forgive every man your trespasses, your heavenly Father will not forgive you. It's just very clear. And if you're not forgiven, you're lost. So I know that's tough, and we all struggle with that, but it is the Scripture, and that's why we need to pray for the Spirit of Christ to help us forgive. Hey, thank you for your question, James, and that does open another line. If you've got a question, give us a call, and that's 800-GOD-SAYS. We're going to talk to Patricia, and is that Orlando, Florida?
2: Yes.
0: Hi, Patricia. Hey, you know, I'm going to be in Orlando in, what, about 3 weeks doing a series.
2: Oh, my gosh. That's good, Pastor Doug. I was just telling the person who answered the phone, this is my first time calling in because I heard you on the radio station and I had a question because I'm reading through the New Testament.
0: Well, good. Listen, I hope that you go to the Amazing Facts website. You'll hear about, I'm going to be there doing a program for about 8 days. It's called Prophecy Encounter. I'll be going through the primary prophecies in the Bible there in Orlando. Tell all your friends and enemies and invite them. And you'll find the information there just at the Amazing Facts website. So what's your question tonight, Patricia?
2: Okay, so mine is a little, it doesn't come like that, I guess, directly from the Bible, but it is a Bible-related question. A lot of the times in society, we'll talk about if somebody changes their name to something else, then they're, you know, that could be like a demonic spirit because they're sort of, you know, being another person. But, you know, God changed the name of some of the disciples in the Bible. So my question is, what is the difference between, I guess, like God changing your name versus, and you're going by a different name versus, I guess, you changing your name and going by something different in the world?
0: Well, that's a good question. There's a lot of practical reasons a person might want to change their name, and it doesn't mean that you're, you know, there's anything diabolical connected with it. If a person's into Satan worship and they change their name to Nero, you know, you probably need to worry a little bit. But, you know, some people, I know friends that they just have had names that were very difficult for others to spell or to pronounce, and they said, you know, this is just becoming a chore, and they'll either simplify their name or they'll, you know, simplify the spelling. Of course, every time someone gets married, at least in the old world, a girl would take the guy's name. It's not, I guess it's, you know, the independence is changing that a little bit. But, yeah, so there's nothing wrong with that. God did change the names. Usually that was significant of something spiritual. God changed Abram's name to Abraham, and he changed Jacob's name to Israel, and Simon's name, Jesus called him Peter. And so you've got, you know, a number in the Bible that had the names changed, and it was a good thing.
2: Okay.
0: And you'll even find in the Bible where some of the individuals had you know, a couple different names they went by. You know, when you go through the kings, sometimes one of the kings was called Azariah. The other place is called Uzziah. And, you know, and we even do that in our culture. You know, people have nicknames. And Hey, you know, I do have a book. I'll offer you a free copy, and it talks about names. It's called The Name of God, and it's got some very interesting, even some funny things about names that are in the book, but it's called The Name of God. People have questions about all the different

0: names for God in the Bible. Patricia, if you call the resource line, 800-835-6747, we'll send you a free copy of The Name of God. Thank you very much for your call. And with that, we're going to talk next to Monica, calling from Long Island, New York. Monica, you're on the air.
1: Hello, Pastor Baxter. Nice to hear from you. I thought you were off the air, but I can ask two brief quick questions. I believe the answers might be in Revelation, but I'm not sure where. The first one is that I appreciate the encyclopedia of history.
0: Get real close to your phone because I'm having a hard time hearing you.
1: I appreciate all the antiquity of the history of the Bible and all the patriarchs and matriarchs. However, I believe we are in the last day, and if we are in such, aren't we supposed to be hearing the ministers and pastors teaching the teachings of Christ in the last day, number one? And number two, in the book of Revelation, were we supposed to honor Christ? Is his name Christ, or is his name in the last days the Word of God? If you can just pinpoint the direction to find the answers to those two questions.
0: All right, well, I'll do my best. I appreciate your question. Yes, by all means, we should be teaching the teachings of Christ. Now, when you teach the Bible, we believe that you are teaching the teachings of Christ because Jesus' Word, the Bible, is the Word of God. And the Word of God is not just the red letters in your Bible, but Christ is the one who inspired with the Holy Spirit all the teachings in the Bible. So when Moses is speaking in the Old Testament, you're reading his word, you're reading the teachings of Christ. So Jesus did not suddenly appear at 4 BC and, you know, live his life and teach, and his teachings do not contradict the Old Testament. Christ said, if you believe Moses, you'd believe me, because he spoke of me. If you believed Abraham, you'd believe me. And so, and then your second question was, should we call Jesus Christ, or should we call him the Word of God? Well, you know, the word Christ actually means anointed. In Hebrew, you've got the word Messiah, which means the anointed. And in Greek, you've got Christos. That's why when they splatter a ship with champagne and they christen it, it means to anoint something, really. So Christ is the anointed. And so when we call Jesus the Christ, we're calling him the anointed, the chosen, the one who is filled with the Spirit of God. His earthly name that the angel gave was Jesus, which means Savior. It's actually Yeshua, which means Joshua, same name. And so there's many names, you know. You can call him the Word of God. You can call him the bread. He said, I am the good shepherd. I am the door. I am the living water. But, you know, typically we pronounce it with a Greek pronunciation. You know, you would also probably appreciate that a book that we offered earlier that's called The Name of God. And if you want a free copy of that, 800-835-6747. 800-835-6747. 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Welcome, Mel. You're on the air with Bible Answers Live.
2: Praise the Lord, Pastor. I did call your screen. I had two particular things. One is Mark 7. In chapter 11, and the other one was the word glory that we read a lot in the Bible.
0: All right, now you said the first question was...
2: Is the question that I was asking in Mark.
0: Mark, what chapter?
2: Mark, chapter 11, Mark, chapter 7, verse 11.
0: Okay.
2: Corban?
0: Corban.
2: Yeah.
0: It's Corban.
2: Say is a gift.
0: Yeah, let me tell you what was going on. Jesus is talking to the scribes and Pharisees. He says, all too well, you reject the commandment of God and keep a tradition. One of the traditions that the Jewish religious leaders had developed was they could say that when they die, all of their property goes to the temple. They would basically will their property to the temple. But while they were alive, they could use it. But they couldn't give it to anyone, including their mother and father. Well, you're supposed to take care of your mother and father in their old age. They had no Social Security in Bible days. And so Jesus said, you're hypocrites. You disregard the commandment that says, honor your father and mother. You pronounce Corban over your property, saying, everything I have is a gift to God. I can't help you, mom and dad, because it now belongs to God. But you could live off it. And it was basically a loophole that the priest created to get money from people so they wouldn't have to take care of their parents in their old age. Jesus said, this tradition is hypocrisy. So Corban was the name of that declaration that they would pronounce You know, we get things like we call annuities and different. There's different names for a legal arrangement, and Corbin was that arrangement. And your next question was about glory, you said?
2: Yes, I promised the call screener because I had two, which is glory, and she said to grab one, and we did that just a minute. But the glory, there's my other one. We hear that so much in the, and now I'm thinking 89 Psalms chapter 44.
0: All right, let me go there real quick. Are you wondering what the word glory means?
2: Yeah, you hear someone, glory, glory, hallelujah.
0: Yeah.
2: So what are they meaning? What does that word glory mean?
0: Well, the word glory means the splendor, the majesty, the brilliance, the awesomeness of God. You're talking about the greatness of God. So when you praise the attributes of God, you are glorifying Him. But the word glory can also mean just the brightness and the light and the splendor and the beauty. And so, that's what it's talking about there in these Psalms. And anyway, hey, I hope that helps a little bit. And we appreciate your question, Mel. And with that, we're going to go and talk to Kenny, who's calling from Northern California. Kenny, welcome to the program. You're on the air with Bible Answers Live.
3: Good evening. I've always questioned why wasn't Ananias, the wife of Ananias,
0: Sapphira,
3: why wasn't she informed of her husband's death, and did they have a different system there? Because I know when my dad died, you know, the officials got involved, and we let all the family know, and they had a chance to get here and say goodbye, but something doesn't add up there.
0: Well, yeah, you find this story in Acts chapter 5, and there's these two people. The Holy Spirit had been poured on the church, and everybody's being very generous and very honest. And this husband and wife said, look, we're going to make a big donation to the church. And they said, whatever, you know, we'll sell our property and we'll commit the proceeds from that. But after they sold it, they said, well, you know, maybe we did better than we thought. We ought to keep more of it. We'll tell the disciples we're giving all of it, but let's really keep some for ourselves. So they conspired basically to lie.
3: Yeah, they lied to the Holy Spirit, yeah.
0: Yeah, and so
3: that was Peter's saying. Yeah.
0: And they were convicted not to do it, but they did it anyway. And so when Ananias first...
3: But was there some different kind of laws at those days or something? Because I know the county officials and everybody gets involved when somebody dies.
0: Yeah,
3: and it didn't seem fair to his wife that they just go take and bury him without letting him know. Letting her know that he died.
0: Yeah, they did have different laws back.
3: She couldn't say goodbye.
0: I know they did have different laws back then, and we don't know how much time passed between when he died and they wrapped him up.
3: That might be a time factor. I never thought of that.
0: So, and they didn't have telephones, and you know, maybe they didn't know how to contact her. There's probably more to the story, but I've been in countries where people died right there on the side of the road, and you know, they just had county officials kind of wrap them up, take them off, and bury them. They didn't go looking for family. They didn't make announcements. They just said there's a dead person. They buried him. And
3: boy, that's
0: very sad with the poor.
3: Human life is cheap, then, isn't it?
0: Yep.
3: Yeah, okay. Well, thanks. I'm still not completely satisfied with the answer.
0: All right. Well, I wish. It says what it says there. You know, first Ananias came. He died. They wrapped him up, took him out, and buried him. And soon later, she came, and she lied to the Holy Spirit. Peter gave her a chance to... straighten out the story, but she continued with the ruse. Anyway, appreciate your call, Kenny. And with that, we're going to be talking next to Derek, who's calling from Minneapolis, Minnesota. Derek, you're on the air with Bible Answers Live.
4: Hi, Pastor Doug.
0: Hi.
4: I have a question about Matthew 5:28. Be perfect as your Heavenly Father is perfect.
0: Mm-hmm.
4: My question is, it's almost like an OCD thing, and I've heard you mention it before where, you know, when you became a Christian, you kind of felt, oh, I'm speeding. You know, that's, you know, a sin. Or you mentioned that in one of your sermons. I don't know if you remember it, but that's kind of how I am when I am trying to live like a Christian life. I almost get obsessive about things like, oh, like, you know, is this a sin listening to this commercial because it has a secular song in it? Is this a sin because, you know, I'm hanging out with a friend that uses God's name in vain? And I just almost feel like you have to become a monk to be perfect, you know, and like it's a sin. It makes you cringe because you know it's not right. But it's almost like this whole world we're marinated in sinfulness, and it's just the way the culture is. I mean, you can't even turn on a television without, you know, sinful things coming on. How what recommendation do you have for me? How do you deal with it as a pastor? Because I know there's tons of pressure on you. You know, how do you do it where you don't just give up and say, this is impossible to be perfect. You know, I don't know how to do it.
0: Well, first of all, God will never ask us to do something without giving us the power to do it. I think, first of all, we need to know, what does Jesus mean there in Matthew 5:48 when he says, therefore you'll be perfect, even as your Father in heaven is perfect. That same verse that you find in Luke, he says, be therefore merciful, even as your Father in heaven is merciful. So what he's saying here in Matthew chapter 5, he said, you shall love your neighbor. And Jesus said, even love your enemies. So the kind of love, the kind of perfection he's especially emphasizing here is perfect love. That's why Luke says, be therefore merciful, even as your Father in heaven is merciful. But any commandment that God asks us to obey, he will give us the power to obey. Don't become discouraged. It is true, we are in a world, I like the word you use, marinated. It is just saturated with sin. And every Christian feels a little bit of struggle and joy. It is joy of knowing that Jesus is with us and that he's promised to forgive us. You will find being holy in a sinful world is an ongoing challenge. Don't give up. And the Lord stays with you. And, you know, he wants us to love what's good. And it's not wrong to, you don't want to obsess, but you also should be evaluating everything based on the Word of God and say, well, you know, how shall I do this? He doesn't want you to go live in a monastery because obviously you can't let your light shine like that. He told the disciples to go into all the world and teach all nations. That's, you know, he said, I want you to go in. I want you to influence others. You are salt and you are light to have a good influence. But at the same time, while we are in the world, he does not want the world in us. So he's calling us to be holy. Now, there is a book that, whenever we title this book, I think it rattles people a little bit. But it really is a good book. It's encouraging. It's called Is It Possible to Live Without Sinning? 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And stand by.
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4: 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I'm Doug Batchelor, Pastor John Ross. He's actually in Orlando, Florida, getting ready for a series that we're going to be doing there, and it starts on February 17. It's called Prophecy Encounter, and we'll be going through the 25th of February. And once again, it's called Prophecy Encounter. If you just type in prophecyencounter.com, you'll find out a lot more information about that series. It'll be streaming on Amazing Facts TV, 3ABN, Facebook, Roku, and more. And with that, we're going to go back to the phones and talk to Teresa, who's been waiting patiently, calling from Madison. Is that Madison, Alabama?
5: Yes.
4: Okay, and your question tonight, Teresa?
5: I'm coming out of the King James Version.
4: Uh-huh.
5: John 16:33, it says, these things I have spoken unto you that in me might have peace. Why is it saying might? And some translations have may. Why is that? And
4: well,
5: kind of like,
4: yeah, the Lord is saying there that he wants us to have peace. It is our choice. And so he's not commanding, I've spoken this and whammo, you're going to have peace. We by faith can. We may have peace if we accept it. And so he's saying that we have the option to receive it. That's
5: okay.
4: All the word may means there. It doesn't mean that I'm not sure if I'm going to give it to you or not. He's saying, you know, I've made a promise. You may have peace. And that's what the word might means. You might have peace. That's a little more of the old English. But And so it just means if we believe it and if we follow the criteria that he gives us there in John chapter 15, he's promised peace to us, a peace that passes understanding.
5: Okay.
4: Yeah.
5: Thank you.
4: Okay, and I hope you have
5: it. I'm just wondering.
4: Yeah, God wants you to have that. All right, thank you, Teresa. Appreciate your call. All right, we're going to talk next to William, who's calling from Arizona. William, you're on the air with Bible Answers Live.
6: Thank you, Pastor. First of all, I really enjoy your program, and because of you and a few other pastors, I've come to know that Saturday is the Lord's Day, and according to the commandment, and he created it. And so I grew up, like many Christians, in believing that the Lord's Day is Sunday. My question is that we have Bible studies, and coming from Sunday, believing Sunday is the Sabbath day, now believing and knowing that the Sabbath is the seventh day, we have Bible studies, and we have quite a few people that believe how I used to believe about the Lord's Day. And they seem to have scripture that appears to be some strong scripture. There's some scripture that on the first day of the week in Acts that they share. But the main one that bothers me a little bit is, and I use both King James and American Standard, uh-huh. and both say that chapter 28, in the end of the Sabbath, and I think in American Standard it's now late on the Sabbath, Mary Magdalene came to the gravesite, to the sepulcher, and I believe that's the earliest account of the four Gospels of the resurrection of our Lord, because it says, God says that there was a great earthquake, an angel came down, rolled back the stone, and when they were talking, or went to the gravesite, they came to the angel, and the angel says, "Well, I know you seek Jesus, for he has already risen, and that go quickly and tell the disciples that he's in Galilee." So if we believe that it was the end of the Sabbath, not on Easter Sunday, that the Lord was resurrected, and I believe that, but it's hard for them because they have other Bibles that say, well, on Sunday and so on. But, I really believe in
4: well, James and the... Yeah, I have no problem believing that Jesus rose on the first day of the week, which is Sunday. I think most Christians know that. It simply says, the reason it mentions after the Sabbath, if you read in Luke, when they laid his body in the grave, everybody in Jerusalem, it was a Passover weekend, were all very conscious that the Passover and the Sabbath were coming. And they wanted to break the bones of the people on the cross to speed up the death, to take their bodies down, so they wouldn't have these bodies hanging up there through the Sabbath, because they weren't going to do it then. And the women came back Sunday to finish embalming his body because they didn't finish before sundown on Sabbath, and they weren't going to do it on Sabbath. So all the records here are simply saying that they were waiting for the Sabbath to be over to resume their work of embalming his body. There's nothing in this that is telling us that one day is a new day became holy.
6: Well, Pastor, I have 2 points that I wanted to bring up.
4: Okay, we got to do it quick because we have several people standing by.
6: Oh, okay. One is that the four Gospels never did say what day that Jesus resurrected. They say that, some say Sunday, some say the Sabbath. And the point is, sometime prior to that event, Jesus was resurrected. Number two is, Jesus promises, as sure as Jonah was in the belly of the whale, 3 days and three nights, that so will the Son of Man be. 3 days and three nights, made a point of like 72 hours. And we know that God is precise and everything. And I try to count back. I used to believe in like Good Friday and then Sunday resurrection, Easter Sunday. And I tried to, and so I was reading, and I forget what gospel, but there was a special Sabbath of that year. It was called the High Sabbath. And that was Nisan, according to the calendar, was Nisan, I believe, the 15th. So if Jesus was resurrected on I believe, late on the Sabbath, if you count back 72 hours, it had to be before sundown on Wednesday.
4: All right, let me jump in, William, if you don't mind.
6: Okay.
4: You're basing your study there, in my opinion, on the verse that Jesus, where he says in Matthew chapter 12, as Jonah was in the belly of the great fish 3 days and three nights, so the Son of Man will be in the heart of the earth. He never says the Son of Man will be in the tomb. Some people have mistakenly believed that meant that he would be in the tomb. Christ is talking about the period of time that he would be, and the Greek is the cardia, that's the heart of the world. For 3 days and three nights, Jesus was bearing the sin of the world. It started on Thursday night at the Last Supper when he was betrayed. Jesus said, now is the hour of darkness. That's when it starts. He even says, now is the hour, 3 times, I think. And then Thursday night, Friday night, and Saturday night, Christ was suffering for the sins of the world, the punishment and the death for our sins. And it had nothing to do with being in the tomb. When we pray the Lord's Prayer and say, thy will be done in earth, we don't mean in the tomb. It talks about in the world as it is in heaven. So Satan came Thursday night. God withdrew his power. after Jesus said the third time, "Not my will, thy will be done," he began to suffer for the sins of the world. Thursday night, Friday night, Saturday night, 3 days, three nights. You're correct. God is precise, but it's just understanding what does the heart of the earth mean. It's only one verse in the Bible. You don't need to move the crucifixion and resurrection to try to accommodate the tomb, because that's not what that verse means. Now, I got to go to another call, but I'll send you a book on this, William, and I'm glad that you've been listening. It's called The Sign of Jonah, and there it talks about those 3 days and three nights. The Sign of Jonah. Call 800-835-6747. We'll send you a free copy, and we thank you for your call. With that, we're going to keep moving. We're going to talk next to Lois, who's calling from Victorville, California. You there, Lois?
7: I'm here.
4: Hey, thank you for calling. And your question?
7: Oh, the bachelor. My question is, I have a niece, and her name is Shekinah. And, you know, I often, when I'm studying, I know of Shekinah glory in the temple. And my question is that okay for a human just to have the name Shekinah?
4: Well, you know, you've probably met people before that have the name Jesus.
7: Yeah,
4: I know that must be tough on a kid, because it's not as common in some countries, but in some Latin American countries, I've met several friends, and their names were Jesus, which is Jesus.
7: Yeah.
4: And, you know, I would think, of all the names, that would be a tough name. I forget what, recently there was a court ruling, some parents, I think that they were in New York somewhere, they named their kid Adolf Hitler. And the court actually said, you can't do that, because it's too cruel to do that to a kid. And they had a big court case out of that. But as far as Shekinah, I don't think there's anything wrong. There are people in the Bible like Elijah. His name means "My God is Jehovah." A number of the Bible characters had names that incorporated the name of God in their names. Daniel means "God is my judge." Matter of fact, whenever you find the word "El" in a name, Michael, who is as God, that's what Michael means, who is like God. Whenever you find "El," it's a derivative of Elohim. And so I wouldn't worry about having your daughter or granddaughter named Shekinah. It's a beautiful name, and it just means glory. You know, you've met people named Grace, and you've met people named Hope, and her name is Glory, the glory of God, a divine glory. So it's a beautiful name.
7: Okay, I appreciate input.
4: Yeah.
7: Thank you so much.
4: I'll also be happy to send you that book we've mentioned three times tonight. A lot of questions about names tonight. It's called The Name of God, and it says quite a bit about names there. You'll enjoy it. I wrote it, and I enjoyed writing it. It's called The Name of God. Call 800-835-6747. And by the way, any of the people out there that would like to read that book, you can also download it for free at the Amazing Facts website. Just go to amazingfacts.org. I appreciate your call. And we're going to talk next to Frank, who's calling from the Netherlands. Thank you, Frank, for your phone call.
8: Yes, sir. Glad to be here. It's an honor talking to you, Pastor.
4: Now, it's late at night there.
8: It's like 4 o'clock.
4: Oh, yeah, very early in the morning, actually.
8: Yeah.
4: Well, thank you for calling, Frank.
8: Well, there was a reason for me staying up. I was kind of afraid. I have... Well, in the past, there were some... Well, when I got filled with the Spirit, I don't know how to explain it, but it felt like something went wrong then, you know? And like I wasn't completely filled with the Spirit. So when and the next day, I felt like I didn't want to sin, but I still wanted to sin. And when it got further, I had some accidents with sexual relationships and some secret vice again. But now I'm afraid, and drugs. But now I'm afraid, have I commit the unpardonable sin?
4: Well, I think the fact that you're calling and that you're interested in doing the will of God, it would be the Holy Spirit that would even convict you to want to renew your relationship. Don't be discouraged if even after you come to God, you feel the tug of the world. Paul talks there in Romans chapter 7 about, you know, that there's this war that goes on before complete surrender, where you have a desire to do God's will, But there's also a desire for the flesh and the carnal things, because, you know, we do have bodies that are, you know, have animal passions, and we have a spiritual mind, and we try to balance these things as a Christian. So don't be discouraged, and just, you know, just pray and come to the Lord and say, Lord, I just would like some encouragement from the Holy Spirit. By the way, before I even forget, I wrote a book about what is the unpardonable sin. And I'll send you a free copy of that. It's called, you know about the book Beyond Mercy?
8: I've already ordered it.
4: Oh, good, good. So you haven't read it yet. Yeah, you'll enjoy that. And that will, I think, encourage you. A lot of people call and they worry, have we grieved away the Holy Spirit? When you grieve away the Holy Spirit, you're doing what Judas did, where you're just continually rebelling against God. You're doing what Balaam did. You're doing what Saul, King Saul did. King Saul just kept
8: pushing away. Yes, and my question was about Saul. Saul, after he grieved, the Lord said, my spirit has departed from him. And then Saul still asked for forgiveness, it seemed, with David, when he asked to play the harp and stuff.
4: I don't think King Saul had completely grieved away the Holy Spirit at the time that David was anointed. I do think that the Holy Spirit, there was a battle going on, because when David would play his harp, Saul would feel better, and he would be inspired. And then at other times, he'd start to brood, and it's like he was wrestling with demonic possession. But Jesus healed many people from demon possession, and they were saved. And so just because a person has grieved the Spirit doesn't always mean they've permanently grieved away the Spirit. I think whenever we sin, we all grieve the Spirit.
8: So
4: I would tell you, don't be discouraged. I'm not saying don't be convicted by sin. I'm saying don't be discouraged and think I've committed the unpardonable sin and throw your hands in the air. Seek after God, as long as you feel that the Holy Spirit is bringing conviction and talking to your heart. Feed your soul, pray. It is true, even as Mary and Joseph, when they brought Jesus to the temple, they lost track of him for a few days. And they spent time sorrowing, looking for him. Sometimes we lose track of Jesus, and it takes some time praying and sorrowing to find him again. But don't get discouraged. I believe that the Holy Spirit's still in your life. Read that book. I think you'll find a number of scriptures to encourage you, Frank. And thank you for calling from the Netherlands. Just, again, proof that we do have people around the world calling. Talking next to Adam, who's calling from, is it Brownsburg, Texas?
9: Yes, sir. That's correct, Pastor Doug.
4: Yeah, well, thank you for calling.
9: Thank you for taking my call. I just got a quick little observation. I've been the Holy Spirit's been working with me since I was 5 years old, and I'm fixing to be 51, so it's been a while. I told a lie. I actually got saved when I was 13. So anyway, got in the Bible real, and I started reading it. Myself, verse by verse, is to have it read to me or preached to me by the way of TV or evangelist.
4: Right.
9: But anyhow, I was going back to Genesis there, the curses, Genesis chapter 3, 16.
4: Uh-huh. Mm-hmm.
9: And it says, because I was at a young age when my wife,
4: it says, I'll multiply your sorrow in conception.
9: And in pain, you shall bring forth children. Well, as soon as, I started reading it, it hit me, Well, you know what? I mean, my wife asking all kinds of questions about childbirth until she had one.
4: Mm-hmm.
9: That'd be a moot statement if she'd never had children before.
4: Yeah.
9: How would you have something to relay that to? You know what I mean? I mean,
4: well,
9: obviously she'd been...
4: Now, in heaven, there's going to be no pain in heaven. And pain was not part of God's original plan. And it is curious, but I don't think, I think before Adam and Eve sinned, childbirth was not...
9: His original plan is to chase down his prodigal son, Lucifer, and teach him a lesson. that's what I want
4: to
9: hear.
4: So was your question, Adam, was your question about women having pain in conception and childbirth?
9: I was just stating the fact that he was cursed or something. I mean... He was grounding your children and saying you're grounded. You can't play with your PlayStation for a week, and Daddy, you haven't bought me PlayStation yet. What I'm saying is, when I read that to the woman and make them think about it for a second, it dawns on them that he would have made that statement to her unless she'd been given birth.
4: Right. No, I disagree. I see God had told Adam and Eve right after they were created, be fruitful and multiply before sin. He wanted them to be fruitful. He made them to procreate and fill the earth. It probably was not going to be painful to have children prior to sin. And how God was going to work that out, I don't know. It seems like there are some creatures in the animal kingdom that they give birth, and it doesn't look like they go through the agony that a woman does, a human. So, hey, I appreciate your call, and thank you very much, Adam. With that, though, we're going to move along, talk to Warren, who's calling from Huntsville, Alabama. Warren, you're on the air with Bible Answers Live.
10: Well, hello, Pastor Doug. Thank you for taking my call.
4: Yes.
10: My question, an extreme mentally ill person, will they be lost or saved?
4: Well, if a person is struggling with, a physical, mental, or biological mental illness, the Lord is going to probably look upon them as though a child who has not reached the age of accountability. I think we've all seen full-grown adults that for some reason are mentally handicapped, and they, you know, they've got the emotional ability of a child or less. God is not going to judge them where, you know, they don't have the faculties to reason between right and wrong. The reason that children are not judged until they reach the age of accountability is because, you know, they don't have the maturity of judgment to really understand the consequences of their decisions. You know, and I think if some adults understood the eternal consequences of their decisions, we'd be more careful. But, you know, my understanding is that he's going to judge them with great mercy as if they were children. And there'll be a lot of people, I think, in heaven that struggle with some mental handicaps in this life. Now, some people have mental handicaps because of drug abuse, sin, and, you know, that's a different story. Some are handicapped because of demonic possession, because they've given themselves over by bad behavior. That's another story. But people who are born with these handicaps that never mature, I think God's going to be very kind and merciful to them. Does that make sense, Warren?
10: Yeah, it makes sense.
4: Hey, I appreciate your question very much. And that does open another phone line. So if you have a Bible question, give us a call, 800-463-7297. It looks like we still have some lines open and enough time. 800-463-7297. I'm going to go to talk with Nosy, who's calling from Grand Rapids, Michigan. Nosy, you're on the air with Bible Answers Live.
11: Hi, Pastor Doug.
4: Hi.
11: I have a question on Revelation chapter 10, verse 4. Would you please explain to me, because I thought the book of the Revelation was open, but here looks like the angel tells him to shut up the book. Can you explain that?
4: Yeah. It says, now when the seven thunders uttered their voices, I was about to write, but I heard a voice from heaven saying to me, seal up the things which the seven thunders uttered and do not write them. Well, they're not being told to seal up the book of Revelation. He's just sealing up what the seven thunders uttered. And, you know, maybe it was giving the day and the time of Christ's coming. So it was just one message that was sealed.
11: Okay.
4: You know, the book Daniel chapter 8, it talks about things that are sealed. I think in Daniel 8:26, it says, but seal up the vision, for it refers to many days from now. And you can read in Daniel 12:4, but you, Daniel, shut the words and seal the book until the time of the end. And then again in Revelation 22:10, it said to me, do not seal up the words of the prophecy of this book, for the time is near. So whatever was sealed there in Daniel is unsealed in Revelation. And we're living in the time of the fulfillment of that. But there was something heavenly that these seven thunders said, that was a mystery. Paul said he was caught up to the third heaven. He heard things that you can't even utter. And so, you know, God says that there's eye hasn't seen, ear has not heard, neither has it entered into the heart of man the things that God has prepared for those that love him. So there's some things we can't even imagine. Hey, I appreciate your call, Nosy, and thank you very much for your question. I hope that helps a little bit. All right, with that, we're going to talk to Yvonne, calling from Canada. Yvonne, you're on the air with Bible Answers Live.
12: Hi, Pastor Delgan.
4: Evening.
12: Good evening. I'd like to ask a question pertaining to when God says he was talking to someone, let's make man in our own image and likeness.
4: Mm-hmm.
12: And in 1 John, it says, the Word was with God, and the Word was God. And I want to think that it was Jesus God was talking to.
4: Yeah, well, you know, God, the word used for God, there's Elohim. It is a plural word. Yet God often says, let us go down and see what the man has done in Genesis 11. That's God, the Father, Son, and the Holy Spirit.
12: Right.
4: That's why the angel says, holy, holy, holy is the Lord. Because
12: yes.
4: You've got God the Father, you've got God the Son, and God the Holy Spirit. And
12: right.
4: God was no doubt talking to Jesus. You know, Yvonne, we're going to try and get one more call on the air. If you do have further questions on that subject, all you need to do is go to Amazing Facts. We'll send you a book on the Trinity, and it'll talk more about that. We're going to talk, last call, Sherry from Medford, Oregon. Sherry, we just squeezed you in. You have a quick question?
13: Hi. Yes, Pastor Doug, can you hear me?
4: I can.
13: My question pertains to forgiving people. There's been a number of people who bore false witness against me in a formal hearing that was under oath, and I've tried to forgive them, and I don't dwell on it, but occasionally it comes back to mind, and I think that sure was an awful thing to do. Again, I don't wish them ill. I tried to forgive them, but those thoughts come back. What should I do?
4: That's a great question. And, you know, it's very relevant. I know it's very painful when something like that happens and you hear people say terrible things that are not true about you. And that's when it really becomes hard to forgive. But that's when it really is important. Jesus was willing to forgive those who bore false witness against him. The last thing Stephen said before he died, and when they were about to stone him, he said, Lord, lay not this sin to their charge. And here Saul, later known as Paul the Apostle, had borne false witness against Stephen, and Stephen lost his life because of it. But Stephen was willing to forgive. He said, Lord, don't charge him with this sin. So sinful people will do selfish things. Sin makes people mentally ill. So you just got to forgive people that are cruel as though they got a mental illness and they can't help it. And just say, Lord, help them, give them a new heart, and transform them. Thank you, Jerry, for your question. I appreciate your call. And I do have a message on forgiveness at the Amazing Facts website, amazingfacts.org. And I trust that you'll find some more answers there. 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But I want to make sure that you do know that there are more resources available at the Amazing Facts website. 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
15: When Israel went out of Egypt, the house of Jacob from a people of strange language, Judah was his sanctuary and Israel his dominion. The sea saw it and fled. Jordan was driven back. The mountains skipped like rams and the little hills like lambs. What ailed thee, O thou sea, that thou fleddest? Thou Jordan, that thou wast driven back, ye mountains that ye skipped like rams, and ye little hills like lambs. Tremble, thou earth, at the presence of the Lord, at the presence of the God of Jacob, which turned the rock into a standing water, the flint into a fountain of waters.
16: And behold, they brought to him a man sick of the palsy, lying on a bed. And Jesus, seeing their faith, said unto the sick of the palsy, Son, be of good cheer, thy sins be forgiven thee. And behold, certain of the scribes said within themselves, This man blasphemeth. And Jesus, knowing their thoughts, said, Wherefore think ye evil in your hearts? For whither is easier to say, Thy sins be forgiven thee? Or to say, Arise and walk? But that ye may know that the Son of Man hath power on earth to forgive sins, then saith he to the sick of the palsy, Arise, take up thy bed, and go into thine house.
17: Grace and truth came by Jesus Christ.
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20: Now a look at your morning weather on Charlotte Christian Talk Radio. Mostly sunny today with a high near 90 and lows around 67. Mostly cloudy with thunderstorms tomorrow with a high of 89 and lows around 67. For your Saturday, thunderstorms with a high near 80 and lows around 65. And for Sunday, thunderstorms with a high near 76 and lows around 66. That's your morning weather on Charlotte Christian Talk Radio.
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22: From the Christian News Radio Network, I'm Jim Miller. There's an arrest warrant out for former Cuban President Raul Castro after his criminal indictment by the Justice Department. The charges for the 95-year-old Castro are connected to a 1996 incident where a Cuban fighter jet shot down two planes operated by a group of Miami-based Cuban exiles, killing four. Castro is being charged with conspiracy to kill U.S. nationals, murder, and destruction of aircraft. The CDC has implemented screenings for the Ebola virus at one of the nation's busiest airports, Chicago's O'Hare International. News Nation's Lauren Lapka reports.
23: The World Health Organization says there have been more than 600 suspected cases and 139 deaths in the Ebola outbreak in Central Africa, and they expect those numbers to increase. This strain of Ebola does not have an approved vaccine, and officials say they're still months away from developing one at best. People who have traveled through Uganda, Congo, or South Sudan are being denied entry to the U.S. unless they are American citizens.
22: WHO says the global risk of contacting the virus is low. Federal health officials say they want to prevent any spread in the U.S. President Trump questioning if Iranian leaders have the good of the people. Speaking to reporters yesterday, he said there's a lot of anger in Iran right now because people are living so badly. Trump also said he's in no hurry to make a deal with Iran. The price for airline tickets continues to rise as major carriers struggle with spiking prices for jet fuel. Travel expert Nick Ewan tells News Nation.
24: If you haven't booked your flight for your summer trip, you probably should have booked yesterday.
1: We are only going to see prices potentially continue to rise as this crisis goes on and on.
2: Ewan does say you can rebook your flight if prices drop in the future. He says most airlines will let you cancel the flight for a full or partial refund or flight credit. Amazon's founder says the bottom half of U.S. earners should pay zero income tax. In an interview with CNBC, Jeff Bezos says the income tax paid by lower earners is a small amount of government. Bezos argues the top 1% of taxpayers pay about 40% of all the tax revenue, and the bottom half pay about 3%. A very unusual problem caused flight delays and cancellations at New York's LaGuardia Airport Wednesday. Here's News Nation's Connell McShane.
3: There was a sinkhole found on one of the runways. This coming from the Port Authority, which is the agency that runs the airport. Officials said the sinkhole was discovered during a morning inspection of LaGuardia's airfield. Port Authority said that the runway was immediately shut down for emergency construction and engineering crews to evaluate the scene and complete the repairs.
2: LaGuardia only has two runways. Elon Musk could soon be the world's first trillionaire. This after his SpaceX company confirmed plans yesterday to sell shares of its stock to the public for the first time. Musk is also the CEO of Tesla. From Christian News Radio Network, I'm Jim Miller. To hear this and other reports on demand, be sure to visit ChristianNewsRadio.org.
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24: Father in heaven, thank you so much for this time. Thank you, Lord, for preserving our life throughout this past week. Thank you for friends and family. Thank you, Lord, for this Chinese New Year and a time of holiday season for many of us. And I pray, Lord, that even though we are in this festive New Year, that you would draw close to us even now as we study your word, that you would guide us and lead us with your spirit. We pray in Jesus' name. Amen. So Jesus, he's at it again in this story, in this encounter. And we start off by going to Matthew chapter 12 and verse 22. He's about to heal someone here. And the Bible says this: "Then was brought unto him one possessed with a devil, blind and dumb. And he healed him, insomuch that the blind and the dumb both spake and saw." So that word dumb there meant he could not talk. He was a mute. And Jesus healed him so that now he could see and talk as well. And then we look now at what happened as a result of his healing. That healing was pretty quick, but what happened after that? Matthew chapter 12, 23 continues. "And all the people were amazed and said, Is not this the son of David?" Verse 24, "But the Pharisees heard it. And they said, This fellow doth not cast out devils, but by Beelzebub, the prince of the devils." So the people that were standing around that saw what happened, they were amazed and they said, what? "Is not this the Messiah? Is not this the son of David?" That's what that word son of David meant. You know, this was King David, and this is what it meant for the Jews to call him the son of David. Look at this next Bible text in John chapter 7 and verse 42. "Hath not the scripture said that Christ cometh of the seed of David and out of the town of Bethlehem where David was?" You see, that word Christ there is not referring to Jesus Christ, but the word Christ itself means Messiah. So when they said, "Is not this is not this the son of David?" It was referring to the prophecies that pointed forward to the Messiah that would come from the seed of David. So when the people saw Jesus heal this man, they said, "Wow, this must be the Messiah." They were declaring that Jesus must be that promised one that they're all waiting for. But look at how the Pharisees responded in contrast. They reacted quite differently. They said what? Do you remember? "Oh, this man, he's casting out devils by the prince of Beelzebub, Beelzebub, which is another name for Satan. They were not willing to accept what Christ had just done, and instead they accused Jesus by using the prince of darkness, his power, for casting out this man that was possessed with an evil spirit. Now look, it's one thing to not accept what Jesus is doing, but when the man that was clearly possessed with an evil spirit, with a devil, and that was blind and he could not speak, and he was harassed in every way, is now there, clear of his past sickness, spiritual and physical, it is clear that a power more than human was present. However, they refused to accept that Jesus was divine. They refused to accept him as the Messiah. So the only other option, since there was some sort of power in play at that point, the only other option they had was to conclude that Jesus was in league with the devil. Could you believe that? They were treading on dangerous ground. You know, it's one thing for a person to have a personal bias and a grudge against someone, but when their fruits, like what Jesus bore, when their fruits are so clear, we got to make sure that we judge people by their fruits and not by our own personal opinion of what we think of them. It's so interesting that the common people were the ones that were ready to accept Christ as a Messiah, and yet the religious leaders, the ones that are studying the Bible, the ones that are meant to know the prophecies of the coming Messiah, were the ones that rejected him. And yet in this case, they said what? He's using the prince of the darkness, the powers of the darkness to cast out this evil spirit. So how does Jesus respond? Let's keep going. Matthew chapter 12, verses 25 to 27. And Jesus knew their thoughts and said unto them, every kingdom divided against itself is brought to desolation, and every city or house divided against

sense and common logic, when you put two and two together, could have figured that out, that Jesus not using the powers of darkness to cast out a man that was possessed with an evil spirit. And then he continues and says what? If Jesus was casting out demons with the powers of darkness, then how about others? Because he was not the only one. This is probably not the first time it's happened. But how about those that also cast out evil spirits as well? Were they also using the powers of darkness as well? How come they weren't being condemned that by using the powers of Satan, right? So Jesus was exposing their clear envy and hatred and jealousy of him that the Pharisees had against him. And in their hatred, they were blind to the fact that they were walking a very dangerous path. You know, envy and jealousy, it really blinds us so easily. It distorts our view of other people. It makes us think outrageous thoughts that we wouldn't normally think. And it makes us, in this case, unreasonable. In the case of the Pharisees, it would ultimately lead them to crucify Jesus at the opportunity that they had. You know, I want you to consider this case in the Old Testament. This is the story of Dathan, Korah, and Abiram. And it's found in Numbers 16, okay? And we're just going to read one verse from there. So if you're not familiar with the story, you can go back and read it later in Numbers 16. But they came to Moses and Aaron, and they said, look, the children of Israel, they are all holy. They are all fine. They don't need a leader. You are the ones that exalt yourself, pointing to Moses and Aaron. You are the ones that exalt yourself personally, uphold yourself above everyone else, and no one asked you to do it. What was Dathan, Korah, and Abiram saying? That they are the ones that had their own agenda to put themselves, brothers, in this position. Numbers chapter 16 and verse 3 says it this way. And they gathered themselves together against Moses and against Aaron, and said unto them, ye take too much upon you, seeing all the congregation are holy, every one of them, and the Lord is among them. Wherefore then lift ye up yourselves above the congregation of the Lord? In their envy and jealousy and their pride of the position that Moses and Aaron had, they were blinded, and they accused them that it wasn't God that put them there. It was they themselves. They forgot the miracles that God did through them in Egypt with the 10 plagues. They forgot that God worked through Moses for the Red Sea and so many other miracles, that it was evident and clear that Moses and Aaron did not have their own personal agenda, but that God was with them. And they forgot because why? They were jealous of the position that they had. And in this case, the Pharisees, you know, when we come back to the story, they were envious of Christ, that he was gaining popularity, that he could read their minds, that he was doing great things and people were following them and not the Pharisees themselves. And so they accused Jesus of using the prince of darkness's power for his miracles. Friends, we have to be so careful that we check and recheck ourselves, that our actions are not born of jealousy or envy or hatred. It leads us to do the most heinous sins and accuse people of such unreasonable actions. But let's continue, shall we? Matthew chapter 12, 28 to 30. But if I cast out devils by the Spirit of God, then the kingdom of God is come unto you. Or else how can one enter into a strong man's house and spoil his goods, except he first bind the strong man, and then he will spoil his house? He that is not with me is against me, and he that gathereth not with me scattereth abroad. You can see very quickly here that, you know, Jesus, he heals that man that is blind and that is dumb. And even though that's the title of our study this evening, that's only just the beginning. But really, the rest of his discourse and the rest of his interaction is with the Pharisees that accused him for what? Casting out the demon from this person by the prince of Beelzebub, by the prince of Satan. For the power of Satan, pardon me.

0: But yet in this text that we just looked at here in Matthew 12, 28 to 30, Jesus gives another alternative, another possible alternative to their accusation. If by any chance that I do cast out devils by the Spirit of God, then the kingdom of God is come unto you. The possibility is that God's Spirit is working through him and not the devil's power. Of course, look, for us that's studying it, we know that it is the Spirit of God. Jesus has already established that it makes no sense for Satan to cast out himself and to work against himself. And then he gives the illustration of what? No man can enter into a strong man's house and spoil or steal his stuff until he binds the strong man, and then he can do whatever he wants. Jesus is saying what? He just bound the strong man and cast him out. That was the devil, and he did it by something that was even more powerful than the strong man, which was what? The Spirit of God. And then he says what? If you're not with me, you're against me. If you don't gather with me, you're scattering abroad. What is he trying to imply by this? What is he trying to say? Look, who was with Jesus? It was the Holy Spirit. He cast out of this man a demon by the Spirit of God, by the Holy Spirit. And if they weren't on his side, then they were on the opposite side, they meaning the Pharisees, which is the side of Satan. Jesus, in essence, was saying what? The Pharisees were doing the work of the devil. Jesus turned it on its head very quickly, didn't he? Instead of, the Pharisees came and said, hey, you're casting out the man that's possessed with a demon by the prince of Beelzebub. But he turns it around and says, in actual fact, by you saying that, you are really working in league with the devil himself. We got to be so careful that our envy, our jealousy, our hatred of someone, it doesn't make us to work on the wrong side, on the wrong equation, and instead of working the works of God, we end up working the works of the devil. We don't realize that if God ordains someone and we start speaking against them, we are speaking against God. Even King David, when he was anointed as king by Samuel the prophet, and then he had to run for his life because the current king, King Saul, was seeking his life, trying to kill him. And when King David had the opportunity to kill him, he didn't. He says, I'm not going to raise up my hand against the Lord's anointed. He still said that Saul was the one that had been chosen by God, and I got to be so careful. And we got to be so careful in the way that we speak, that we don't end up doing the devil's work by accusing someone that they are doing the works of the devil, when in fact it is our envy and our jealousy that is blinding us. But let's continue, shall we? Matthew chapter 12, 31 to 32. Wherefore I say unto you, all manner of sin and blasphemy shall be forgiven unto men, but the blasphemy against the Holy Ghost shall not be forgiven unto men. And whosoever speaketh a word against the Son of Man, it shall be forgiven him. But whosoever speaketh against the Holy Ghost, it shall not be forgiven him, neither in this world, neither in the world to come. Jesus, he talks about the blasphemy against the Holy Spirit. You can speak against me, but be careful not to speak against the Holy Spirit, that you're attributing the power of the Holy Spirit to the power of the devil. They were treading on dangerous ground. Jesus was warning them that they were going down the path of unpardonable sin. And look, we won't be looking at the details of the unpardonable sin in this study, but Jesus wanted them to know that they needed to be careful that they did not attribute the power of God to the power of the devil, calling the Holy Spirit a devilish power. But let's continue. Verse 33. And we're going to read all the way to verse 37 of Matthew 12. Either make the tree good and its fruit good, or else make the tree corrupt and his fruit corrupt. For the tree is known by his fruit. O generation of vipers, how can ye, being evil, speak good things? For out of the abundance of the heart, the mouth speaketh. A good man out of the good treasure of the heart bringeth forth good things, and an evil man out of the evil treasure of his heart bringeth forth evil things. But I say unto you that every idle word that men shall speak, they shall give account thereof in the day of judgment. For by thy words thou shalt be justified, and by thy words thou shalt be condemned. Look, this is a good teaching situation, in a sense. Jesus was saying what? You either make the tree good and then the fruit will be good, or the tree is corrupt and the fruit corrupt. The tree is known by its fruits. And usually in this text, if you look at it individually by itself, verse 33, we think what? Actions. But really, this whole time, in this whole story that we've been looking at, Jesus is not talking about actions. He's talking about what? Our words. That's where, when you go back to that very last verse, verse 37, for by thy words you'll be justified, and by your words you will be condemned. We need to be so careful what we say. We need to be so careful with our fruits. That is what we speak in this context. In this context, there was no actions from the Pharisees. But Jesus did have fruit, though. He did have actions. Jesus was telling the Pharisees, look at my life. Look at what I've done. He was working the works of God. He was healing a person that was possessed with an evil spirit. And instead of condemning him, they needed to be praising God, just like all the other people that were standing around watching this miracle unfold. They needed to be demonstrating greater faith in Christ as the Messiah, instead of accusing Jesus of using the power of Satan. They had to be careful with their words. And you know, friends, this message really is for me. You know, I have a quick tongue. If there's one character in the Bible that I can relate to, it's Peter, the apostle. And quick to speak, you know, thinking before speaking. That was the hallmark, the trademark of Peter. That was what he was known for. And, you know, he wasn't the only one. I mean, there was John and James, but, you know, John, he became such a meek person so quickly. But Peter was the ever impetuous person, ready to speak up. But, you know, friends, there's nothing wrong with a quick tongue. There's nothing wrong with speaking quickly. The problem is the condition of the heart. If you have a quick tongue with a good heart, blessings will come out quickly from what you say, and there's nothing wrong with that. But if you have a quick tongue with an evil heart, well, that's where you got to learn to be quiet as much as possible. To begin with, of course, being quiet does not solve it all the time. But Peter, he said much as a disciple of Jesus Christ while Christ was walking the earth and the disciples were around him. You know, there was a time when Jesus told the disciples that he was going to be crucified and then after 3 days he would resurrect. And Peter said, be it far from thee, Jesus. No, this is not going to happen to you. Why? He wanted a earthly kingdom. And if Jesus was going to die, well, the thoughts of an earthly kingdom would be dashed, right? So he said, definitely be it far from me, Jesus. You don't know what you're talking about. Definitely not. And he didn't believe. He was quick to respond. He spoke up so quickly in the midst of this teaching session that Jesus was having with his disciples. What did Jesus say in response to what Peter said, though? Matthew 16, 23, he turned to and said to Peter, get thee behind me, Satan. Thou art an offense unto me, for thou savorest not the things that be of God, but those that be of men. Peter was always speaking before thinking. At this time, his heart was not right with God yet. He had not been converted. There was another time when people came to Peter and said, hey, why doesn't Jesus, your master, pay tribute money? Shouldn't he pay? And Peter outright responded without thinking again. Of course, yes, Jesus needs to pay. Thinking without speaking. And Jesus, he had to show Peter that his response was wrong, and he made Peter go and get the coin out of a fish and pay the tribute money. Always ready to speak. Always outspoken. Peter was. And look, like I said, there's nothing wrong with being outspoken and having a quick mouth if your heart is good. If your heart is converted. And the problem is that's where I too often identify with Peter. Jesus even told Peter before he died that he was not converted. 3.5 years walking with Jesus, and he was not converted. Look at what it says here in Luke 22, 31 and 32. And the Lord said, Simon, Simon, behold, Satan hath desired to have you, that he may sift you as wheat. But I've prayed for thee, that thy faith fail not. And when thou art converted, strengthen thy brethren. That's why Peter was always speaking these foolish words. He wasn't converted. But you know, after Peter's conversion, Peter was still quick to speak. He was still quick tongue. Absolutely. The problem is not speaking quickly, remember. The problem is the stream from which it flows from. In Acts chapter 2, after Peter was converted, he stood up to justify the 120 that had been in the upper room, praying together and confessing their sins together. Because when they began to speak in another language, and so many people were coming on the day of Pentecost to come and celebrate in Jerusalem, everybody heard in their own tongue. And it's like, impossible. These people can't know our language from where we were born. They must be drunk. And it was Peter that stood up in the midst to justify these people that had been preaching, in a sense. And he stood up and began to preach a powerful sermon, which at the conclusion of it, 3,000 were baptized. So there's nothing wrong with a quick tongue and ready to speak. The problem is what? The stream from which it flows from. So, friends, I want to ask you this evening, what sort of words do you say? Are you witty and sarcastic all the time? Are you always condemnatory? Are you always speaking bitter and angry words? Are you cursing a lot? Are you speaking words that are not true about other people, lying, or even gossiping? Jesus saw the problem with the Pharisees. When they came and they accused Jesus after he had healed this man, they accused Jesus of what? Using the power that is from Satan to heal him, to cast out that evil spirit. He saw the envy and the jealousy and the hatred that they had in their heart. He saw their unconverted state. They were blinded by their own prejudice. And so even though Jesus demonstrated such clear evidence that God was with him, they still went and said such ridiculous statements, such as Jesus healing with the power of Satan. And so for that, Jesus did not excuse what they said, but warned them to be very careful. Not be careful because he was the Son of God. Remember, you can speak anything against me, he said. But be careful that you don't speak such foolish words against the Holy Spirit. What was their ultimate problem? It was their heart. And Jesus, he always cares about our conversion, about our hearts. He doesn't care about the outside. He wasn't offended that it's like, how dare you say that I'm using the power of Satan, you know? He wasn't upset. He wasn't angry. But they were going down the path of unpardonable sin, committing a sin that God himself could not forgive. You know, James, the book of James, he spends a whole chapter talking about the tongue. We got to be so careful with what we say. Look at this. In James chapter 3, starting in verse 6, the Bible says this: the tongue is a fire, a world of iniquity. So is the tongue among our members, that it defileth the whole body and setteth on fire the course of nature. And it is set on fire of hell. For every kind of beasts and of birds and of serpents and of things in the sea, it is tamed and hath been tamed of mankind. But the tongue can no man tame. It is an unruly evil, full of deadly poison. Therewith bless we God, even the Father, and therewith curse we men, which are made after the similitude of God. Out of the same mouth proceedeth blessing and cursing. My brethren, these things ought not so to be. James, he identifies the problem of our tongue. He identifies the problem with what we speak. With the same mouth, we bless God and then we curse men. These things should not be, he says. We've tamed all the animals on earth, but we can't tame our tongue. We can't. And, you know, maybe you might speak to yourself and say, yes, yes, yes, I have a bad tongue. I have a bad tongue. I've got to control it and I'm just going to be quiet. You won't be able to tame it because it's a problem with the heart. He continues. James chapter 3 and now verse 11. Does a fountain send forth at the same place sweet water and bitter? Can the fig tree, my brethren, bear olive berries? Either a vine, figs? So can no fountain both yield salt water and fresh? It's impossible. It's not possible for a fountain to have sweet and bitter, or salt and fresh. It's not possible for a fig tree to bear olive fruits. You see that? It's not possible for a righteous person to say such evil words. And so Christ was trying to show the Pharisees that they can't possibly think that they're saved because they're saying such hateful and envious words against him. Words that would grieve away the Holy Spirit and put them in a position where it's impossible for God to forgive them. They needed to be born again. They needed to be converted. And you know, friends, I'm afraid that's what many of us this evening need to experience. Christ, he's dealing today with the manner of life, how we live our lives, but something more personal. It's our words, what we say. Try as you might, unless the heart is transformed, unless our hearts are changed, our words and what we say will always be sweet and bitter words. It'll be words that are hypocritical. We're going to be trying to teach people about God and say nice things, and then we turn around and say horrible, evil, wicked things to others. And the only way that we can change, friends, is to be born again. You see, the miracle at the beginning sparked off this whole conversation between Jesus and the Pharisees, and it was a teaching situation. We got to be so careful. It's not about offending the Holy Spirit and that's it, but it's what we say, friends. It's what we say, because what we say is just showing the condition of our heart. And if we say it, it reinforces every single time, right? We got to be so careful. We got to ask God to give us a born again experience. You know, friends, we can't possibly think that we're heaven bound while our tongues are still uttering profanities, while we're cursing, while we continue to gossip about others, and while we lie about people and try to condemn others simply because we're envious or jealous of them. We got to be so careful with our tongue. You know, James says this in James chapter 1, verse 26. If any man among you seem to be religious and bridleth not his tongue, but deceiveth his own heart, this man's religion is in vain. You know, I want you to be undeceived this evening, not because I have any special position, but because we're looking at the Word of God. And I myself, you know, I have a hot temper and I'm quick-mouthed as well. I struggle with my tongue. And the problem is not just, okay, I promise I'm never going to say that again. No, we got to look at the heart. And James says, if you can't control your tongue, you deceive yourself, and your religion is in vain. We got to learn to control this. It has to be tamed. And there's no conventional way of taming it in terms of human methods. We need to be born again. The Pharisees were about to commit the unpardonable sin by what they said. It was not anything they did. It's by what they said. And Jesus, he warned them of this grievous sin. And it's too often that we don't sit and think about our words. You know, because of my quick tongue, I see when I offend people. You can tell. You can see how they change in their nature and how, you know, how they react and how they come across, you know. We got to be so careful. We got to be so careful. But you know, Jesus, he's not done. There's one last thing that I want to look at. And it's at the end of the passage. There's something in between that, but I feel like it's not totally related. But I want to show you something else here. It's this analogy that Jesus leaves with the Pharisees. And of course, all those that are standing around listening. And we're going to read from Matthew 12:43 all the way to verse 45. When the unclean spirit is gone out of a man, he walketh through dry places, seeking rest, and findeth none. Then he saith, I will return into my house from whence I came out. And when he is come, he findeth it empty, swept, and garnished. Then goeth he and taketh with himself seven other spirits, more wicked than himself, and they enter in and dwell there. And the last state of the man is worse than the first. Even so shall it be also unto this wicked generation. Now look, the teaching of this story or parable or analogy, we'll call it whatever you want to. The teaching of this analogy is what? When an evil spirit is cast out of a man, and you know, he goes around and that evil spirit and comes back and he finds it what? Clean, swept, but what else? It's empty. He goes and takes what? Seven other wicked spirits, worse than himself, and they come in and inhabit this man's heart again. And the last day of the man is worse than the first. Now, what should we be filling our hearts with? If the wicked and evil spirit is cast out, what should we be filling it with? Well, of course, what have we been talking about this whole time? The Spirit of God. We need to be filled with the Spirit of God. The problem with this man is, after the evil spirit was cast out, he did not invite the Spirit of God to come in. After, I want you to think about this, right? Jesus is not talking to the man that just had the evil spirit cast out of him. Many of us think he's talking to him, but he was done with him at the very beginning of our encounter that we looked at this evening. He was talking to the Pharisees. What do you mean? I mean, how does that relate to them, right? Look, what is the problem with this man in this analogy? The evil spirit was cast out, and the house was kept what? Clean, it was swept, it was nice and tidy, but the problem was it was empty. And that's the thing, friends. How do you relate this to the Pharisees? You see, the problem with that man and the analogy is he didn't invite the Spirit of God to come in. And we already know that you will know them by their fruits. The fruits of the Pharisees was an evil fruit because they were condemning Jesus after doing such an amazing miracle that they were condemning him for using the power of Satan. And it seemed like they weren't doing anything in a sense, right? But Jesus said, no, you guys have wicked fruits. And the problem is what? You are not inviting the Spirit of God to come into your heart. They were doing nothing to invite the Spirit of God in. And look, obviously, the evil spirit, he came back and he found it clean. He found it swept and nice and tidy. And he found it empty. And it's not as if the man invited him back in. They came back in themselves. Look, if we want to change the way we speak, we need to invite God's sweet spirit. It's not enough just to be clean. It's not enough just to be empty and empty of wickedness. But you got to be filled with righteousness. And that, my dear friends, it takes effort. It takes what? It takes effort. It takes energy. It takes an aim and a desire. You got to invite the Holy Spirit in. You got to pray with a mouth that where we just cursed, we got to use that mouth and say, God, you got to give me your Spirit. Not just, God, help me to speak good words. You got to give me your Spirit to come in. And obviously, the Pharisees, they did not have the Spirit of God. They were not possessed with an evil spirit. Do you see that? Well, at least that's what they were thinking, right? I'm not possessed. I'm not as bad as this man is, right? He was obviously blind and dumb, and he had a wicked spirit in him, right? But Jesus makes it very clear. It's not enough just to be empty of evil spirit. Because sooner or later, something is going to inhabit your heart. And I tell you, it was those same Pharisees that would be in Pilate's judgment hall crying out what? Crucify him, crucify him, crucify him. They were filled with hatred and envy and malice. They were filled with all the wickedness of Satan as they were crying for the blood of Jesus to be spilt. And they said, his blood be on our shoulders, on our children and our children's children. You know, friends, it's not enough to just get rid of bad things. You got to fill the emptiness with that which is good. You got to fill it. It's not enough to be set free. But you got to invite Jesus. You got to invite the sweet presence of the Holy Spirit into your heart. That means you got to take time to pray. That means you got to take time to spend with Jesus. That means you got to go to that door and open that door and invite Jesus in. You got to be praying for his Spirit. To be born again is not just some theory out there. It's something that we had to be proactive in allowing Jesus to take full control. Or else, sooner or later, that emptiness will be filled up with something much worse. And friends, today, Jesus is the only one that can change our hearts. And even in this Chinese New Year time, in this festive season, we're going to make sure that we still spend time in his word. We still got to spend time in prayer. We got to make sure that we are filling our lives with his Spirit evermore. And only then, no matter what sort of tongue you have, quick or slow, if you fix the heart, you can be rest assured that out of it will come fountains that are sweet, that are fresh, that satisfy everyone that comes in its presence. I know that I need that experience once again, the born again experience. We need that every day, friends. We need to commit our lives to Jesus every day and allow him to be in control. Let us pray, shall we? Father in heaven, Lord, so often we don't think twice about what we say. We let words just escape our lips, and sometimes we have that tinge of regret, not realizing that, Lord, so many of us are not filled with your Spirit, but we're filled with the world and the wickedness of Satan. Father, please forgive us. And help us, Lord. Help us to see that the reason why we don't have words that bless and bless only is because many of us were not born again. Lord, I pray that you please be with all of us today. Help us to experience born again experience. Help us to be created in Christ Jesus again, whole. Give us a new heart. Take away that stony heart from our hearts and give us a heart of flesh, one that is soft and receptive to your Spirit. So, Father, please bless us all and help us, Lord, even as many of us, we struggle with our tongue. Help us to be overcomers, more than overcomers, through Jesus Christ, our Savior. For we pray in Jesus' name.
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3: This week, we're pulling some chapters out of the book, 52 Things Sons Need from Their Dad, written by our friend, J.P. Leitner. One chapter begins with the wonderful image of your son and a small huddle of his buddies gathering in your backyard, street, or driveway. They're preparing to play a little football, basketball, or soccer. It doesn't matter if they're future Hall of Famers or absolutely laughable. When guys come together to compete, it's a great event. Then tragedy strikes. Your son's pals and the ball are deflated, literally and figuratively. They have a lifeless ball. They have a working air pump, but they desperately need one of those precious 2-inch silver inflating needles. How would the crisis be solved? Your son confidently knows the answer is right inside the house. It's you, Dad. You're about to be a hero of the realm. He interrupts your nap or your newspaper and explains the need. Dad, all you have to do is to reach into the tin can on your workbench, the cufflink dish on your dresser, or your top desk drawer and pull out that shiny little device and silently hand it over. Even if he doesn't say it, your son will think, "Thanks, Dad. You're the best." You do have one, don't you? You have a secret stash of at least one inflating needle, right? You better. If not, I suggest you head out on your next lunch break and pick up one, or two, or three. Tuck it away someplace only you can access. In their time of need, you want them to come to you, meeting the needs of their children in the immediate and long term. That's what dads do. That means protecting them, providing for them, helping them dream big dreams, teaching them right from wrong, and having the right tool at the right time, including a 99-cent inflating needle. Two last thoughts. Remind your son or daughter to spit on the needle before inserting. And don't miss the chance to get out there yourself and offer to play all-time quarterback. All the chapters in Jay's book, 52 Things Sons Need from Their Dads, end with a Bible verse or quote. Here's one I especially like from Michael Jordan. Some people want it to happen. Some people wish it would happen. Others make it happen. So be ready with the right tools to make it happen, Dad. This is Kerry Casey for Today's Father.
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4: How is man different than animals? That's next on Today's Creation Moment. And now, here's our Creation Moments host, Ian Taylor.
5: It is not unusual to hear man referred to as an animal. Many people are insulted by that, but few people know what separates man from the animal. At one time, people thought that man was separated from the animals by his ability to make and use tools. But we know now that many animals make and use tools. Some people have suggested that our ability to communicate separates us from the animals. But if you spend much time with animals or are familiar with studies in animal communication, you soon realize that many animals can communicate too. Some can even communicate abstract ideas. And nor is the ability to form a culture and to pass its knowledge down from generation to generation unique to man. As we learn more about the abilities which God has given to animals, many people have supposed that these vanishing distinctions between man and animals mean that man is really just another member of the animal kingdom. But there is one thing which sets man apart from the animals, and it's something which science can never discover and therefore not deny. What makes man distinct from the animals is that man is morally accountable to God. Animals are not responsible for morality. It is for this reason that we are made differently from the animals. Yes, we have a material body as they do, but we also have a spiritual component to our beings like the angels. In this respect, we have as much in common with the angels as we do with the animals.
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7: This is Max McLean. The Bible promised that God would send a king to redeem his people. When Pilate asked Jesus, "Are you the king of the Jews?" how did Jesus respond? Listen to the Bible from Mark 15. Very early in the morning, the chief priests with the elders, the teachers of the law, and the whole Sanhedrin reached a decision. They bound Jesus, led him away, and handed him over to Pilate. "Are you the king of the Jews?" asked Pilate. "Yes, it is as you say," Jesus replied. The chief priests accused him of many things. So again Pilate asked him, "Aren't you going to answer? See how many things they are accusing you of?" But Jesus still made no reply, and Pilate was amazed. Now it was the custom at the feast to release a prisoner whom the people requested. A man called Rexenus, who had committed murder in the uprising. The crowd came up and asked Pilate to do for them what he usually did. "Do you want me to release to you the king of the Jews?" asked Pilate, knowing it was out of envy that the chief priests had handed Jesus over to him. But the chief priests stirred up the crowd to have Pilate release Barabbas instead. "What shall I do then with the one you call the king of the Jews?" Pilate asked them. "Crucify him," they shouted. "Why? What crime has he committed?" asked Pilate. But they shouted all the louder, "Crucify him!" Wanting to satisfy the crowd, Pilate released Barabbas to them. He had Jesus flogged and handed him over to be crucified. The soldiers led Jesus away into the palace, that is, the praetorium, and called together the whole company of soldiers. They put a purple robe on him, then twisted together a crown of thorns and set it on him. And they began to call out to him, "Hail, King of the Jews!" Again and again they struck him on the head with a staff and spit on him. Falling on their knees, they paid homage to him. And when they had mocked him, they took off the purple robe, put his own clothes on him, then they led him out to crucify him. From Mark 15. Listen to the Bible. It's great for the soul.
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9: I have an older gentleman I see a couple of times a year. I really enjoy when he comes around. In fact, we had him over for dinner just a few nights ago, and it was a lot of fun. He's just a great mentor. He's got a lot of wisdom. He's seen a lot, done a lot, been through a lot, and knows how to say, yep, been there and done that. And you can learn a lot from those type of individuals. And one of the things he taught me when I first started the organization of Winning at Home is he said this to me. He pulled me aside and he said, "Dan, no matter what happens here, finish strong." I like that phrase. Finish strong. I am Dan Seaborn from Winning at Home, and you're listening to today's Family Moment. And I'd like to ask you, are you finishing strong with your family? I'm not really so much interested today in how it all got started and how many kids you have and when you got married. I want to know, are you being faithful to what God's given you? Are you going to finish in such a way that people go, "Man, you know what? You're committed. You really seem to care a lot about your home and your marriage and your kids." That's called finishing strong. Everyone wants that reputation, but not many are willing to pay the price it takes to get it. John Wooden, who I had the privilege of meeting, was a man who finished strong. And I challenge you to do the same. Make sure you set a godly example for your family and your children, and do the day-to-day stuff it takes to be a person who has a great reputation, sets a good example, and finishes strong so that you will win with your family. 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

0: Or you can call us 1-888-WAH-TEAM. 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We also have several counselors who are on staff, and sometimes if you need that additional help, you can call us, and we'll try to give you our best insight and guidance as our counselors seek the Lord with you. 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
2: Exodus chapter 20, verse 16 says, "You shall not bear false witness against your neighbor." This is commandment number 9 of the Big Ten that God wrote with His own finger on two tables of stone. To bear false witness basically means to lie, to speak falsely about another person. And this is going on all over the world. Have you ever had anybody lie about you? I certainly have. Some people slander me because I believe in the Ten Commandments, because I teach the Big Ten. People say things falsely about me and my teaching. They are accountable to God for what they're saying. It's not easy to not bear false witness, but to speak the truth. There's a number of things that we need to think about in order to do it. We need to not jump to conclusions, which is easy to do, or we can jump into error. We need to speak carefully and not be so quick to talk. We need to be honest, and we need to be humble. I think there's a reason why God gave each of us two ears and only one mouth. He wants us to listen more than we talk. George Orwell once made a very famous statement, and it applies to us today. He said, "In this age of universal deceit, telling the truth is a revolutionary act." It's not easy to tell the truth, especially when lies are everywhere. But God is calling people, He's calling you and He's calling me, to rise above all of the lies and slander and falsehood that we see around us, and to carefully, humbly, and earnestly speak the truth. His voice in the Bible, His 9th commandment says, "You shall not bear false witness against your neighbor." This is God's voice to you today.
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3: "And behold, they brought to him a man sick of the palsy, lying on a bed. And Jesus, seeing their faith, said unto the sick of the palsy, Son, be of good cheer, thy sins be forgiven thee. And behold, certain of the scribes said within themselves, This man blasphemeth. And Jesus, knowing their thoughts, said, Wherefore think ye evil in your hearts? For whither is easier to say, Thy sins be forgiven thee? Or to say, Arise and walk? But that ye may know that the Son of Man hath power on earth to forgive sins, then saith he to the sick of the palsy, Arise, take up thy bed, and go unto thine house."
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5: 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Hello, I'm Chuck Swindoll. The Church of Jesus Christ is to be established in the truth. 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It is to believe the truth. It is to model the truth in a world that is corrupt. The church, you see, is salt. It is also light. 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
10: Now a look at your morning weather on Charlotte Christian Talk Radio. Mostly sunny today with a high near 90 and lows around 67. Mostly cloudy with thunderstorms tomorrow with a high of 89 and lows around 67. For your Saturday, thunderstorms with a high near 80 and lows around 65. And for Sunday, thunderstorms with a high near 76 and lows around 66. That's your morning weather on Charlotte Christian Talk Radio.
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14: When I read through the Old Testament, I sometimes feel like I am seeing two stories at once, because they're all telling us something about Jesus. Last week, we were talking about Abraham, and we just finished up talking about that magnificent story of where Abraham offered his son Isaac. And Isaac, of course, is a powerful example of Christ. But now we're going to begin with a little side trip, because something happens during the life of Abraham. Another character is introduced who the Bible tells us in the New Testament is a type of Christ. His name is Melchizedek. Melchizedek. Can you say that? Melchizedek. I think most of you know that phrase. Let me read you what it says here in Hebrews 5, verse 9 and verse 10. And having been perfected, he, Jesus, became the author of eternal salvation to all who obey him, called by God as high priest according to the order of Melchizedek. It's making a connection here between Jesus and Melchizedek. Well, let me give you the story. And you read about this in Genesis chapter 14. The Bible tells us that there were five kings from the north that had subdued the kings in the south, in southern Israel. And the southern kingdoms were paying tribute to the northern kingdoms, but they got tired of paying taxes, so they rebelled. So the five kings from the north came down and attacked them, including Sodom and Gomorrah, where Lot and his family lived, took them all captive, took all their possessions, brought them back up to the north. Messenger came and told Abraham that Sodom and Gomorrah and the cities of the plain had been conquered, and not only did they take all of the resources, your nephew and his family have been captured. So Abraham's got, he's got a very big tribe. He's got 318 trained soldiers in his family, and they get together with a confederacy of Mamre and Eshcol, some of the other sheiks, and they say, you know, that we can't have this. They go by night. They attack them. They deliver them, and they not only rescue all the families, they defeat the enemy, but they get all of the bounty of war. So now Abraham is on his way back, and it tells us, this is where our story picks up. Look here in Genesis 14, verse 18. Then Melchizedek, king of Salem, brought out bread and wine. He was the priest of God Most High. He blessed him and said, "Blessed be Abram of God Most High, possessor of heaven and earth, and blessed be God Most High, who has delivered your enemies into your hand." And he, Abraham, gave him, Melchizedek, a tithe of all the bounty that was recovered from the war. They gave a tenth, a tithe. And this is one of the places you find an example of tithe in the Bible. So then the big question comes in, you know, who is Melchizedek? But notice what it says about him. It tells us he's a type of Christ. The name Melchizedek means king of righteousness. That sound familiar? His territory is Salem, later known as Jerusalem, or Jerusalem, which means city of peace. Do you know another king of a new Jerusalem? Sound familiar? And it says he's a high priest. Do we have a high priest? Of the Most High God. And it says Melchizedek, which means king of righteousness. He gives us a righteous robe. It says he brought out bread and wine and blessed. Can you think of a dinner where Jesus brings out bread and wine and blesses? That sound familiar? It tells us then, Paul tells us in the New Testament, Melchizedek is a type of Christ. That makes sense? Okay. So with that, let's go back to Isaac now. One of the things about Isaac, it's a miraculous birth. Was Jesus a miraculous birth? To an ancient man, God is called the Ancient of Days. Isaac was a child prophesied years before he was born. Jesus is prophesied before he's born. Isaac and Jesus were promised sons that were named before they were born. You can look here in Genesis 17:19. Then God said, "No, Sarah, your wife will bear you a son, and you'll call his name Isaac. And I will establish my covenant with him for an everlasting covenant." The gospel is called the everlasting gospel. That comes through Jesus. You look, of course, you all know this, Matthew 1:21. "And she will bring forth a son, and you'll call his name Jesus, and he will save his people from their sins." And so you can see the types of Jesus in Isaac there. So he is the son of faith. Abraham had two sons. One was, "I'm going to do it my way. I need to have children." So, you know, Sarah suggested, "Well, I'll give you my Egyptian maid Hagar as a surrogate." And they were trying to fulfill God's promise in their own strength, using human means instead of the miraculous means. And so you got Ishmael, who is like the son of works and the flesh. Isaac becomes a symbol for the son of faith and the miracle. It was a miraculous birth, as Jesus was a miraculous birth, as you must have a miraculous new birth to get into the kingdom. Amen? Thus, you're born of the water and the Spirit. You cannot enter the kingdom of God. Now, in the life of Isaac, we're going to come back to it, but something very important is he needs to get married. And he needs to marry the right gal. So as Abraham's getting older, and Isaac still hasn't found the right gal because they're surrounded by Canaanites, and there's a lot of paganism, he brings his servant to him. His servant's name is Eliezer. And in chapter 24 of Genesis, and we don't have time to read the whole chapter, it is one of, if not the longest chapter in Genesis. The whole chapter is dedicated to finding the right wife for this promised son who is going to be the progenitor of the covenant race. And so it tells us that he sends his servant. Notice in Genesis 24, verse 6 and 7, Abraham speaking to Eliezer, and he says, "Beware," he's the steward of his house. He said, "Beware, you do not take my son back there. Do not take Isaac to Babylon. He may get anchored back there. You bring her here." And he says, master says, "Go find a wife." He says, "What if the girl doesn't want to come with me?" He says, "You're free of the oath if she doesn't come. But you do your best and fetch a wife from my family that worships my God." Oh, I wish everybody would have that many verses in their Genesis 24 before they got married. It is real important to the Lord that you pick the right partner in life. So Eliezer makes that trip across the desert, and as he's approaching the town of Haran, he prays a prayer and says, "Lord, I don't know where to begin. And Lord, let it be that when I come to the well, when the young ladies come out of the town, as they typically do, to fetch water morning and afternoon, that when I ask for a drink, I know she'll give me a drink." That was a common thing to do. That she'd say, "Drink and I will water your camels." That would be going the second mile. Because camels drink a lot. And a caravan full of camels, that's like drawing, 300 gallons of water out of a well. That'll wear you out. So right after he finishes praying, he sees some ladies coming, and one young lady in particular named Rebecca, beautiful, a virgin. And he says, "May I please have a drink?" And she says, "Drink, my Lord, and let me water your camels for you." She's got the gift of sacrifice, self-denial, service. And he says, "Whose daughter are you?" And he gives her some gifts. And she says, "Well, I'm from the family of Nahor." And she says, "Do you have any room in your house?" "Yeah, I have room." And he finally tells the family that he has been sent from Abraham to find a wife for his very wealthy son. And they're fascinated when he tells the fleece that he put out before the Lord, and he says, "I believe God has told me that Rebekah is the one." And when he tells them the whole story, they're kind of left speechless, and they say, "We don't know what to say. This sounds like it's from the Lord." They turn to Rebekah and they say, "What do you want to do?" Now, what would you do? She is supposed to go to a land she's never seen to marry a man she's never seen. But she sees God's hand in it. And I expect she had been praying, "Lord, I pray that you will choose the right person for me." And she was willing to do that. Rebecca is a type of the bride of Christ, just as Isaac is a type of

Of Isaac sowed in that land, and he reaped the same year a hundredfold, and the Lord blessed him. Any of you remember a parable of Jesus in Matthew 13? Some of the seed fell on good ground, and it yielded a hundredfold. And who is the sower of the seed? A sower went out to sow. Well, any of us sharing the word of God, but Jesus is the principal sower to bring the word of God. He is the word incarnate. Amen? So we see that Isaac was a sower of seed in addition to having flocks and herds. Now, one thing you'll notice about Isaac is everywhere he goes, he's digging wells. His wife is found at a well. I also think it's interesting, Moses finds his wife at a well. And Jacob finds his wife at a well. Then you go to the New Testament, and it says that Jesus reveals himself to the woman at the well, and there's a revival of Gentiles. And Jesus talks about living water. Now, there was another phrase for living water. If you were drilling a well, and under the pressure of what you hit, it comes up out of the ground, artesian, they call that living water in Bible times and culture. That meant it came up. You didn't have to draw it from the well. It sprang up. You've heard the expression, spring up a well? You ever heard that song? That was called living water. Well, the Bible says that Isaac digs a well and he finds living water. Is another type of Christ. But he was a meek man because every time he digs a well, people fought him about that. They tried to take it from him. Genesis 26:19. Also, Isaac's servants dug in the valley and they found a well of running water there, living water. But the herdsmen of Gerar quarreled with Isaac's herdsmen, saying, "The water's ours." So he called the name of it Esek, because they quarreled. That means striving. And he dug another well. Now, when we're reading about Isaac, he's inherited just about everything from Abraham. And after he farmed and got a hundredfold, you read in Genesis, the man became great. He became very great. He became so great, the Philistines asked for a covenant that he would not attack them. So when these herdsmen are taking his water, he could easily whoop the herdsmen. But he's a meek man. And he doesn't claim his rights. He walks away and says, okay, let's not fight. So something you see about Isaac is the meekness. And Jesus said, I am meek and lowly. So then Jacob, you know, of course, he's got his wife, Rebekah. After several years of marriage, there's still no children. Isaac's already 60. So he prays. Look in Genesis 25:21. Now Isaac pleaded with the Lord for his wife because she was barren. And the Lord granted his plea. And Rebekah, his wife, conceived. But the children struggled together within her. And she said, if everything's well, then why am I like this? Now, you know, if you've got twins, which he evidently had, and they're twisting and turning, you know, they all do their somersaults as they're growing, and that's not uncommon. But these two were not just re-shifting. They weren't just settling and moving and growing. They were slugging it out inside. They were fighting for the best position. And she's going, what in the world is going on? And it was so unusual that she went to inquire of the Lord to find out what was going on. And you can read here, it says the children struggled within her. So she went, I'm in Genesis 25. She went to inquire of the Lord. And verse 23, so the Lord said to her, two nations are in your womb. Two people shall be separated from your body. One people shall be stronger than the other. And the older will serve the younger. You know, when you start looking at the story of Jacob and Esau, you can't really study Jacob without also knowing something about his twin. When they were being born, it tells us that Esau was the firstborn. When he comes out, Jacob's got a hold of his foot. And so they gave Jacob the name, the first they named Esau, Esau, because it says he was red and hairy. And Jacob comes out and he says, he's smooth skin, but they named him Jacob, which means trickster or conniver or schemer, because he's got a hold of his brother's heel. It's like he said, I want to be firstborn. And they'd been fighting over it, but he came in second. Something else you find is that Jacob then, he wants the birthright. Even though he's not the firstborn, he's trying to get it through earthly means. You'll often find God's people are trying to use human means to get what they want, like Abraham with Hagar. So one day, Jacob is cooking food, and he wants the birthright. Esau has come

0: from hunting, and he is famished. He's faint with hunger. And Jacob, seeing how hungry his brother was, he exploits the moment, and he says, he comes, and Jacob's taking care of sheep, and he's got his shepherd's tent, and he's got a shepherd's stew, and Esau says, oh, brother, you got to give me something to eat. I'm dying from hunger. And he said, well, I'll tell you what, I'll make you a deal. He says, I'll give you some of the food, but sell me your birthright. Esau, without a second thought, he says, what good is a birthright to me? I'm dying. So he gives him some beans, some lentils, and some bread. And the Bible says that Esau despised his birthright. He didn't care. He didn't appreciate. He didn't cherish that birthright. And so he sells it to his brother. But Jacob's still not satisfied. And so he wants to make sure he gets it from the father as well. And you find here in Genesis 27, it came to pass, verse 1, that when Isaac was old and his eyes were so dim that he could not see, that he called Esau his older son. And he said to him, my son, he said, here am I. He said, behold, I'm now old and I don't know the day of my death. Now therefore, please take your weapons, your quiver and your bow, and go out to the field and hunt game for me, and make savory food for me, such as I love. Bring it to me that I might eat, that my soul might bless you before I die. The Bible tells us that these parents are not very prudent in that they have favoritism. Isaac loved Esau. He loved hearing the manly stories of him being out in the field, and he's, you know, on the hunt, and he says, there I was, and there was a lion on one side and a bear on the other, and I had to split my arrow in two. And Isaac just loved to hear it. He loved to eat the wild venison that he'd bring. And so he favors Esau. Rebekah favors Jacob. The parents shouldn't show favoritism to the children, though they often do. And so Rebekah wanted Jacob to get the birthright. Now, didn't God tell Rebekah when she was pregnant, the younger one is going to get that blessing? Well, here, Isaac is getting ready to bless, and she thinks, I'm going to help God out. Just like, you know, Sarah was going to help God out by giving Hagar to Abraham. That never ends well. She says to Jacob in verse 6, indeed, I heard your father speak to Esau, your brother, saying, bring me game and make savory food for me that I might eat it. It's like a covenant dinner, and bless you in the presence of the Lord before my death. Now, therefore, my son, obey my voice according to what I command you. She says, I'm giving you an order. I'm your mother. Go now to the flock. Bring from me there two choice kids of the goats, and I'll make savory food from them just as your father loves. He says, I know what he likes. Then you take it to your father that he might eat that, and he'll bless you before his death. And Jacob, he's getting a little worried about this plan. He says to Rebekah, his mother, look, Esau, my brother, is a hairy man, and I'm smooth-skinned. Perhaps my father will feel me, and I'll be seeming like a deceiver to him. I'll be like a Jacob to him. That's what the word means. I'll be a deceiver to him, and I'll bring a curse on myself instead of a blessing. But his mother said to him, let your curse be on me, my son. Only obey my voice and go get them. You know, that curse did sort of come back on Rebekah, and she ended up being separated from Jacob. When he left to find a wife, she never saw him again. And he went, he got the two goats, he brought them to his mother. His mother made savory food, such as the father loved. And Rebekah took the choice clothes of her elder son Esau. She takes them, she puts them on her younger son. Now this is very, very important, talking about types of Christ. She puts the skins of the sacrificed kids on the hands and around the back of his neck where the father might feel. And she gave the savory food and the bread. Notice the word bread. There's a sacrifice, there's bread, which he had prepared, into the hand of her son Jacob. So he went to his father and he said, my father. He said, here I am. Who are you, my son? Jacob said to his father, I am Esau, your firstborn. He said, please arise, sit and eat of my game, that your soul might bless me. But Isaac said to his son, how is it that you found it so quickly, my son? And he says, he becomes very pious and says, the Lord your God brought it to me. Isaac said to Jacob, please come near, my son, that I might feel you, whether you be my son Esau or not. His eyesight was bad, but his hearing was better. And he thought, yeah, it doesn't sound quite like Esau. So Jacob went near to Isaac, his father, and he felt him, and he said, the voice is Jacob's voice, but the hands are the hands of Esau. Now Esau must have been really hairy, because the mother sews goatskin gloves on him, and Isaac feels that and feels the back of his neck and said, yep, that's my boy. So he's like a goat. And it says he did not recognize him because his hands were hairy like his brother Esau's hands. So he blessed him. Then he said, are you really my son Esau? Again, he says, I am. He says, bring it near to me and I will eat of my son's game so that I might bless him. And he ate and he brought him wine. You notice I mentioned bread. You got wine and he drank. And his father said to him, come near and let me kiss you, my son. He came near, he kissed him, and he smelled the smell of his clothing. He blesses him. And the Holy Spirit comes on Isaac. And he gives him the blessing of the firstborn. Now, did you catch this? Jacob does not deserve the blessing of the firstborn. But he puts on the robe of the elder brother. And there's a sacrifice that covers his smooth skin. So the father, he feels and he smells the firstborn and he gets it. Does Jesus provide a robe for us so that we are accepted by the Father? Is there a sacrifice made to cover us so that the Father can then bless us? Was there bread and wine that were there at the covenant that was made, the new covenant with you and me? This is a beautiful illustration of the plan of salvation. Now, God is not telling us to deceive anybody, you understand. But do you realize the Lord winks at our sins because of Jesus? He closes his eyes to our sins. When we pray, we don't pray in our name. We pray in the name of the elder brother. And then we get the blessing that belongs to Jesus. It's a beautiful, beautiful analogy. And verse 30, it happened as soon as Isaac had finished blessing Jacob, and Jacob had scarcely gone out from the presence of Isaac, Esau comes in from his hunting trip, and he presents his father with his big meal. And Isaac's going, who are you? He said, I'm your son. What are you talking about? He said, I just brought you your food. He says, and Isaac begins to tremble. He said, someone's come and taken your blessing. Esau loses the blessing that Jacob might get it. Jesus suffers that we might receive. Now, because of this, Esau is thinking of murdering his brother. Jacob needs to get out of Dodge, as they say. They send him off, and he leaves in such a hurry. Jacob later says, I left with nothing but a staff in my hand. So he's got a little backpack and a stick, and he's feeling like he's separated from his family, first time in his life. He goes to sleep. He has nothing but a rock for a pillow. And during the night, he has this dream. And in the dream, he sees a ladder suspended from heaven to earth. And says, Genesis 28. He dreamed, and behold, a ladder. First and only time you see the word ladder in the Bible. A ladder was set up on earth. Its top reached to heaven. And there the angels of God were ascending and descending on it. What makes it possible for the angels to answer our prayers? It's that ladder. And what does that ladder represent? The cross of Christ is what makes it possible. The cross is a ladder between heaven and earth. The sacrifice of Christ is what makes it possible for us to be protected by the angels. They bring our petitions before God. Jesus is the conduit through which every blessing, these are good angels, every blessing comes from God through Christ. Can you say amen? And so he has this dream, and he wakes up, and Jacob says, wow, this place is holy, and I didn't know it. I was in the presence of God. I didn't realize it. And so he names the place Bethel, and the stone that he used as a pillow, he sets up the stone. It was probably oblong, and he raises it up so he'll spot it again later. So he makes his journey, and he goes back to the land of Haran, Mesopotamia. And he comes, and there's some shepherds that are there, and he said, I'm looking for my relative's family. And is this where Nahor's from? They said, yeah, matter of fact, here comes one of the daughters, Laban's daughter, Rachel. So while he's with Laban, the Lord blesses him. He ends up working 21 years. 14 years for his wives, another 7 years for his material possessions. His flocks and herds increase, so they finally get bigger than his father-in-law's material. Laban is threatened, and he said, look, Can't have this. He starts wanting to take what Jacob's got. Jacob then flees. Now Jacob is on his way back into the land, and it tells us that his brother is coming with 400 soldiers. Esau has not forgotten what happened. Jacob then divides his family. He figures, you know, if they're going to destroy us, maybe half will get away. So he splits up his family into two companies. And now you read in Genesis 32, verse 24, Jacob was left alone, and a man wrestled with him until the breaking of day. Now when he saw that he did not prevail against him, he touched the socket of his hip, and the socket of Jacob's hip was out of joint as he wrestled with him. And he said, "Let me go, the day is breaking." But he said, "I'll not let you go unless you bless me." So he said to him, "What is your name?" He said, "Jacob, my name is Deceiver." He said, "You will no longer be Jacob, but Israel." Who is it that he was wrestling with there? He was wrestling with the Lord. Look at some of the parallels of the wrestling of Jacob and the wrestling of Jesus. Jacob and Jesus are on their way home after a long absence. Jesus is on his way to Bethlehem when he goes to the Garden of Gethsemane. Jacob is on his way back to Shechem. Naming the place where he meets the angels, Mahanaim, means two camps. Jacob divides his large family with 11 sons into two camps. Jesus in the Garden of Gethsemane divides the 11 apostles. Remember, Judas had left. Into two groups. Takes Peter, James, and John. And then he separates from them. Knowing that Esau is coming with soldiers, Jacob prays to God for protection for him and his family. For the ancestral covenant of becoming a great nation is in jeopardy. Jesus prays for his disciples, and the victory of the gospel is at stake. Jacob refers to himself as a servant. Jesus refers to himself as a servant. The angel withdraws from Jacob. The father withdraws from Jesus. After prevailing in the struggle, God gives Jacob a new name. Jesus gives the overcomers a new name. You find in Revelation 3, verse 12. Now, I realize from this point, the story diverges. Because of the prayer of Jacob, Esau's heart is changed and he forgives him. But do you see the parallels of that struggle there in the garden? But the Bible tells us that Jacob held on to the Lord and says, "I will not let you go till you bless me." We must hang on to the promises of God. We find those promises in his word. Amen?
1: 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And does God really care about how we are baptized? Order this month's free gift, Baptism. Is it really necessary? To find out, dial pound 250 and say Amazing Facts. That's pound 250 and say Amazing Facts to receive your free book, Baptism. Is it really necessary?
2: A farmer goes to town and buys a brand new baler. Taking it home, he can't help but admire that brand new shiny piece of equipment. The day arrives. The alfalfa's ready. He hooks up and heads for the field. After making necessary adjustments, he crawls in the cab and hits the power takeoff. Looking back in anticipation, he sees no moving parts. He hits the power takeoff once more, but still nothing is happening. What in the world is going on here, he thinks to himself. Then it dawns on him. He forgot to connect the PTO shaft. Without connecting to power, that new baler's just a pile of new metal. The spiritual life is the same way. People who go through all the motions without being connected to the power find it unfulfilling. Getting connected with Jesus and having a relationship with him through Bible study and prayer is more than religion. It's true Christianity. Have you connected with Jesus? This is Rod Bieber with Seed Time and Harvest.
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4: 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That's what thousands are learning at the CHIP programs, the Coronary Health Improvement Project, offered across the country and around the world. So get ready to feel better, think clearer, and enjoy a closer walk with God. I'm your CHIP Health host, Charles Mills. As a health and wellness reporter, I used to wish I had the opportunity to study more, to read more, to examine more of the scientific evidence streaming into this world on the subject of clinical nutrition. Of course, even if I had that opportunity, I'm no scientist. I may not fully understand what I was reading. That's when I discovered our guest today. Michael Greger is a founding member of the American College of Lifestyle Medicine and serves as Director of Public Health and Animal Agriculture at the Humane Society of the United States. But get this, part of what he does is review the latest cutting-edge literature on the subject of clinical nutrition. What literature, you ask? All of it. Every word that is written on the subject comes across his desk or glows on his computer screen. And as a physician, he not only can make sense of it, he has the unique ability to present it to the general public in ways that are easily understood. He does this, in part, with a yearly DVD presentation entitled Latest in Clinical Nutrition. Needless to say, I'm an avid fan of this man and his work. Dr. Greger, you've been making DVD presentations for over 5 years. Are you seeing any major shifts in the scientific community when it comes to effective nutrition?
5: I really have. I mean, the good nutrition has been published, for decades now, but there is a remarkable increase in the number of people moving away from some of the more kind of basic science and really putting into practice. I mean, what I'm interested in is clinical nutrition, actually nutrition that can be used to prevent, treat, and even reverse chronic disease, which are killing most Americans these days. And so that's what we're saying. So instead of, you know, tinkering with the various enzymes or looking at a cellular level, what we're realizing now, I think, in the nutrition literature is we have the data, we have the science, let's put it into practice and actually use it to help people.
4: In other words, you're saying instead of taking a vitamin C pill, let's eat oranges.
5: Right. I mean, it's important to know what vitamin C is, how it works within the body, but now that all that kind of basic stuff is done, we say, okay, look, we realize that high vitamin C levels in the blood is associated with all sorts of wonderful health benefits, lower risk of a variety of diseases, longevity, etc. And so what the drug companies have used this information is say, hey, high vitamin C levels in the blood, let's give people vitamin C pills and see what happens. And it turns out they did not see those same kind of remarkable results giving the vitamin C pills. And so now we have to take a step back for a moment and say, wait a second, why did they have high vitamin C levels in their blood?
4: Mm-hmm.
5: And the reason is because they were eating healthy diets. Where's vitamin C found? Vitamin C is found in fruit, you know, citrus, tropical fruits, bell peppers, broccoli. So it was really just a marker. The fact that they had lots of vitamin C in their blood was a marker of a healthy diet. So let's have people eat those healthy foods instead of taking a pill.
4: All right. Well, now you can see, listener, what you're in for today on today's broadcast. This is a man who has looked into it very carefully and has been able to interpret it and can help us understand as we go along. The first thing that caught my eye, of course, very early in your DVD for this year was the story about the baby. People were saying the parents killed the baby with a vegan diet. What's your take on that?
5: Well, I mean, this is certainly a serious issue. Obviously, the most important food, the only food for an infant, is breast milk, human breast milk, of course. But if the mother has not been getting a regular, reliable source of vitamin B12 in their diet, then their breast milk can become deficient in B12, and then their child can become deficient as well. When adults start eating healthier plant-based diets and don't get enough B12 in their diet, they still have enough B12 kind of stored up in their liver to last them a few years, typically before they start showing deficiency symptoms. But a baby doesn't have those stores, doesn't have the history of B12, and so can, within months, become B12 deficient very quickly. And so The answer is to just make sure one gets enough vitamin B12, either through B12 fortified foods or vitamin B12 supplements.
4: So the problem in this particular case was not the vegan diet. The problem was the mother's diet when she had the baby and was breastfeeding it.
5: Right. The mother's diet, it was not the fact that it was a vegan diet. It was the fact that it was a non-B12 fortified vegan diet. You know, we used to get all the vitamin B12 we need drinking out of a mountain stream or well water, because it's not made by plants, not made by animals either, but little microbes that blanket the earth. The problem is now that we chlorinate our water supply, we don't get a lot of vitamin B12 in our water anymore. We don't get a lot of cholera either. That's a good thing.
4: Yes.
5: But the problem is, because we live in such a modern, sanitized world, we need to get vitamin B12 from someplace. Some people get it eating bacteria-contaminated food, such as meat, but the healthier, safer source is to get vitamin B12 from fortified foods or supplements. For people that eat kind of standard diets, B12 is added to a lot of processed foods, like all the breakfast cereals, Cheerios, Raisin Bran, etc. It's also found in fortified soy milks and some of the mock meats that are now on the market. Even some herbal teas have some vitamin B12 added to it. You just have to make sure, if you're not eating any of those fortified foods, that you're taking a vitamin B12 supplement. And it couldn't be easier. One 2,500 micrograms B12 supplement once a week can cost less than $5 a year. Is all the B12 you'd ever need, and you never have to worry about taking too much because you just kind of pee out the excess.
4: Okay. Dr. Greger, there's a category you have in your DVD called Vegan Epidemic. Now, is this a good thing or a bad thing? What are you talking about?
5: Well, I was talking about how common this vitamin B12 deficiency is among those who aren't supplementing. So this is a study done over in London, over in the United Kingdom. They found that, you know, most people eating plant-based diets, they were not thinking about this vitamin B12, and they weren't including it in their diet, weren't taking a supplement or eating fortified foods. And so the majority actually were B12 deficient. So it is important to kind of take advantage of the full health benefits of a plant-based diet to ensure that regular, reliable source of B12.
4: All right, very good. Now let's move from B12 to iodine. This was another subject you have in your DVD. Are we being iodine deficient if we're eating a vegan lifestyle?
5: This is primarily a problem for Northern European vegetarians, where there just isn't a lot of iodine in the soil. So eating plant-based diets, they may not get enough iodine. Now, the iodine-based antiseptics used to sanitize the udders of cows can find its way into the milk supply, and so can be a source of iodine. But unfortunately, those iodine-containing disinfectants also increase the pus levels in milk. Because we have such mastitis or udder inflammation in the country. And so I talk about on the DVD about getting kind of pus-free sources of iodine. And the healthiest way to get iodine is through sea vegetables. People eating nori, seaweed, you can also get it in a multivitamin. You'd also get it individually. 150 micrograms a few times a week is all you need. Or certainly anyone who uses add salt onto their foods, which I don't recommend. We get too much sodium as it is. But if you do use salt, make sure you use the iodine salt, because that is a convenient way to get iodine into one's diet.
4: Well, that is certainly something I want, is a pus-free source of iodine. Oh, my goodness. Okay, moving on now to calcium. This is a big thing with young people. Moms and dads want to make sure that those growing bones get the calcium they need. And they say, hey, I'm not cutting out the cow's milk. I don't want to go to soy milk. I need that calcium. What's your answer to that?
5: Oh, yeah. Well, we knew that, look, there's the same amount of calcium in cow's milk versus soy milk, the fortified soy milks and these other fortified plant milks. But it was what we didn't know is how well it was absorbed compared to the calcium in dairy milk. And so I just reviewed the latest research showing that when they actually took women, and these are women who had low bone mineral density, really needed that calcium, that the absorption from cow's milk or soy milk was exactly the same. The only caveat is with soy milk, some of the calcium can settle to the bottom, calcium that's added to it. And so you really have to give it a good shake before you pour to make sure that you actually get what's on the label.
4: Now, I want to bring up something here that a lot of people are wondering about. Are there other sources of calcium other than fortified soy milk or cow's milk?
5: There is much better a sources of calcium, and that is the best source of calcium on the planet, which is dark green leafy vegetables, these so-called low oxalate green leafies, which is basically all dark green leafy vegetables, with the exception of beet greens, Swiss chard, and spinach. All wonderful foods, but just not great sources of calcium. But all the other ones, from collards and kale and bok choy, broccoli, etc., they have the best calcium. Why? Because it's absorbed better than the calcium that's in soy milk or cow's milk. And, you know, food is a package deal. Just think of all the wonderful things you get when you get your calcium in the greens. You also get the fiber and the folate and the phytonutrients and all the whole package of wonderful nutrients that comes with the greens. Whereas, when you're getting calcium from cow's milk, for example, the bonus, the baggage that comes along with that calcium is the saturated butterfat and the cholesterol and the antibiotics, the hormones, the stuff that you don't want in your diet. And so, you know, you can't just, you know, get the calcium in milk without getting all the other stuff. Just like, you know, beef, for example, is a good source of iron, but if you think about it, it's not really a good source at all, because with that iron comes the saturated tallow and the cholesterol and the other things you don't want. Whereas when you get that iron, you know, from beans or whole grains, you know, you get the fiber with it, you get all these other things. And so that's really how you have to think about food, how you have to think about diet, not as per nutrient, but per food, because it's a kind of comes as a package deal.
4: So instead of, when we think of calcium, we shouldn't picture in our mind a celebrity with a white mustache. We should picture a smiling celebrity with some kale stuck between his teeth.
5: Right, with a little piece of spinach
4: on there. A little piece of spinach there.
5: Yeah. Right, right, right.
4: Okay, all right. We're talking with Michael Greger, and we're going to have a good time on this show, I can tell. We'll take a short break. When we come back, more information that he has made available in this year's DVD called The Latest in Clinical Nutrition. You won't want to miss a word, so stay right where you are.

0: In a lifetime, the average American meat eater subsidizes the killing of 2,480 chickens and 12 cows. Add to that list 98 turkeys and 32 pigs and sheep, and suddenly that plate of flesh foods doesn't seem like a very humane meal. And what does that average meat consumption bring to your body? Well, it can shorten the lifespan, increase the risk of heart disease and obesity, and open the door for some cancers. Isn't it about time to cut back on or avoid meat?
1: 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I'm Dr. Hans Diehl, inviting you to join the people in the know and enroll in the next CHIP program in your area. 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
0: For more information about the Coronary Health Improvement Project and to find resources to help you live a healthier, happier life, visit chiphealth.org. 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Welcome back to the program. We're talking with Dr. Michael Greger. He is the founding member of the American College of Lifestyle Medicine and serves as Director of Public Health and Animal Agriculture at the Humane Society of the United States. And he is a hero of mine because he produces a DVD yearly called The Latest in Clinical Nutrition. And for someone who is interested in health, such as I am, and I'm sure you are too, listener, this is a marvelous source. But I have some absolutely wonderful news that Dr. Greger told me about during the break. Dr. Greger, share with us what you told me during the break.
2: Yeah, so I mean, this was about 10 years ago. You know, I started first writing about it, came out with my first book on nutrition, came into a newsletter, then 5 years ago started this annual DVD series. All, you know, proceeds going to charity, of course. But, you know, I really wanted to get this life-changing, life-saving information into as many hands as possible. And so that really means, these days, getting things on the internet.
0: Sure.
2: And so thanks for the help of the foundation, I was able to put all my DVDs online for free, hundreds of videos on more than 1,000 topics. So it's all online now at nutritionfacts.org.
0: Nutritionfacts.org. And I recommend, listener, that you go there after the program and start moving through this stuff. You are going to be surprised, and believe me, you're going to be entertained too, because Dr. Greger has a way of presenting this material in a fashion that you remember, but you also smile, put a smile on your face, many of the items he talks about. He wants you to have fun with nutrition. He wants you to have fun with education, and that's what's there at nutritionfacts.org. All right, we continue moving, and I'm excited about that. That's marvelous. That kind of resource is available to the world. That's marvelous. Dr. Greger, let's move on here. Cholesterol. Cholesterol is the big, I guess statins are like one of the largest selling drugs in the world, and you're saying there may be another way? What's your take on that?
2: Yeah, so Lipitor, one of the first statins that came out, continues to be the number one best-selling drug on the planet Earth. And no surprise, because about 1 in 2 people in the Western world are going to die from heart disease. Literally 50%. So it's the number one cause of death for both men and women every year since 1919. So, you know, when doctors put everyone on statins, they're doing it because they don't want people to die. I mean, they realize the number one cause of death, cholesterol, this bad cholesterol, number one risk factor for the number one cause of death, so we have to get it down. So I talk about this editorial in the American Journal of Cardiology that recently came out saying, look, everyone, really basically everyone has to be on statins every single day for the rest of their lives, and even said we should basically put it in their drinking water. With the exception, though, kind of as a side note, the chief editor at the American Journal of Cardiology said, okay, well, there's really only one group that needn't be on statins, but everybody else, all the rest of us do, and that one group was, in his words, strict vegetarians, basically people that don't eat the saturated animal fat and cholesterol. Again, cholesterol is essentially only found in animal foods. When you don't eat animal foods, when you cut those out of your diet, you don't have the saturated animal fat. You can drop your cholesterol just as low as if you were taking the drugs. And again, you get the benefits. You know, if you go the drug route, you know, you have to take one drug for your cholesterol, one drug for your high blood pressure, a couple drugs for your diabetes, and for all these other problems. Instead, there's one diet that does it all. The same diet that prevents the high blood pressure also prevents the heart attacks and the strokes and the diabetes, and can even reverse some of these diseases once you already have them. And so That's why it's really preferable. And so those are the side effects. The side effects of the diet bring down your cholesterol is less obesity and less hypertension. And so you don't have to worry about the negative side effects. You just have the good side effects. So I do encourage people to always choose lifestyle changes first in terms of preventing, treating, and reversing disease.
0: You know, Dr. Greger, when I hear you talk about this, there is a joy in your voice that I don't hear usually when I talk to physicians about medicines and the latest wonder drug out there. Something tells me that you find personal glee in the fact that you can actually help make people better in this business.
2: You know, that's why we all went into medicine. I mean, that's why, you know, these young idealistic medical students, they go into medicine. Why? Because they want to make people feel better, right? They want to cure disease. But unfortunately, what they find out after being kind of ground down in the system is that when they come out the other end, you know, they're not given the tools, and that they're basically, you know, giving, you know, first they give the one drug, then they get the second drug, and then they add a third drug to counteract the side effects of the first two drugs. And what they're doing is they're kind of trying to slow down the course of these chronic diseases. So most of the people that they're seeing, most of the people in the hospital beds in this country are dying from diseases that are preventable. And at that stage, when they're already, you know, losing their limbs from diabetes, losing their sight, going on dialysis because their kidneys are failing, you know, they're given drugs to try to lower their blood sugar, but they just, it's not very satisfying to just kind of slow down someone's decline. Right. And it's just devastating to see what's happening in these families. And so their dreams of, you know, of this kind of miracle cures and getting people bounding back into life, you know, they're just not seeing that in the day-to-day practice. But that's what's really converting the doctors over now. Is, you know, when I'm able to see a patient that's referred from a doctor and they come back to the doctor a few months later, they've lost a ton of weight, they feel better, they don't need their medications anymore. And so once they see that reversal of the disease process, you know, our bodies want to be healthy. Our bodies were made to be healthy. It's only when you keep injuring them day after day with either a bad diet or smoking, does our body is kind of overwhelmed and unable to heal itself. And so that's what my colleagues, actually, it's not the science. I love the science, but many of my colleagues, they don't even read the science. What they see is right in front of them.
0: Yeah.
2: When they see people getting better, that's all the science they need.
0: So something we can do for our medical professions, or for the doctors in our area, is to move over to the plant-based diet and get more exercise and you know, increase your love for God and man, and then go back and say, hey, look what I found. You might be able to educate your doctor. Am I on the right track here?
2: No, absolutely. You know, people come to me all the time and say, look, I'm on this plant-based diet. Can you recommend a doctor to me that understands, you know, that practices this kind of thing? And I say, no, don't go to those doctors. They already know the power of the plant-based diet. They already know the power of diet and lifestyle. Well, you got to go back to your regular doctor, right? The doctor that never told any of you this. And then when they do your blood work, when they put you on the scale, when they do an examination, you know, then they're the new converts that are going to tell their next 20 patients to do the same thing.
0: Oh, fantastic. We're talking with Michael Greger here. He is a physician, and he creates the latest in clinical nutrition DVDs, and I've got good news for you. All of the material that he's made for a number of years is available at nutritionfacts.org. You will go there, you will enjoy it, and you will have a smile on your face as you learn the good things about nutrition that Dr. Greger has there for you. All right, Dr. Greger, we all want to be beautiful or handsome, and I'm looking at your picture, and you certainly are just very handsome man sitting there. What can we do with the food that we eat? Are there pills we need to take? Are there foods we need to be eating that can help us look even more beautiful than we already are?
2: There actually is some new research out there on physical attractiveness, what we can do with our diet to increase our physical attractiveness. And it turns out that, you know, you've heard about this kind of golden glow. You know, people say that, you know, that some people just have kind of a healthy glow about them. And it actually is an actual physiological response to the carotenoids, these wonderful plant-based nutrients like beta-carotene and lycopene, the things that are in these brightly colored fruits and vegetables, the dark green leafy vegetables, and the yellows and the oranges and the reds out there in the plant kingdom, they actually, these phytonutrients actually deposit into our skin and actually protect our skin from the sun's rays, and in doing so gives us this kind of yellowish tint, which when you actually sit down and you know, scientists have done that, and you put pictures in front of people and they tweak them electronically with like Photoshop, so they're slightly different shades. People always pick the pictures with this yellowish tint, the pictures that reflect people who've been eating their carrots, who've been eating these lots of fruits and vegetables in their diet over and over again. They're picking the fruit they're at. Which do you find most attractive? Which do you find most healthy looking? It's the same picture of the same person, but you know, they digitally tweak the color so as if they ate more fruits and vegetables and less, and over again. And regardless of what kind of skin tone, they've done this with Caucasians, African Americans, that slight yellowish tint that you wouldn't even notice on somebody, but unconsciously, that is a sign of good health. It's a sign that they've been eating their fruits and vegetables.
0: And it's a lot more fun than getting hepatitis, I would assume.
2: Right. So you don't actually look jaundiced. Right? When people think yellow skin, that looks terrible. No. It's just this light yellowish tint, which you couldn't even tell, really, but it just it's this golden glow that really does seem to kind of be a good reflector on your good diet.
0: Well, now there is a motivation for moving into the healthy diet. You can get that rosy glow. I love that. And speaking of rosy glows and human sexuality, there has been talk in the past about soy, and you've also added in here chicken consumption, talking about feminization of the male. What's going on there?
2: Yeah, well, it turns out there's these industrial pollutants in our diet. Now, I've talked about PCBs and dioxins, some of these pesticides and mercury that have built up in our food supply. Well, there's kind of a new kind of industrial toxins out now. Some of these plasticizer compounds. Phthalates is the one where most of the research is going into now. Phthalates are found in PVC plastic and paints and pesticides. And so there's environmental exposure, but for the first time ever, they actually looked at dietary exposure. Are some of these industrial contaminants building up in the food supply? Could that be a source? And indeed, that's what they found. So they, what they did, this national study of over 1,000 people, and actually what they did is they looked at people's diets and then measured the levels of phthalates in their urine. So they weren't even just measuring what's in the food, because even if it's in the food, doesn't mean it's necessarily absorbed into your system.
0: Right.
2: So what they did is they had people eat different foods, and then they measured the levels in their urine, which proves that whatever was in the food was actually absorbed into their bloodstream. And what they found was that chicken was the number one source of these DMAT compounds. Now, we've known from studies going back many years, kind of in the laboratory, that it has these what are called anti-androgen effects, anti-male sex hormone effects, anti-testosterone effects. This was all kind of done in the lab. Now we actually have good human data

0: that shows that when pregnant women are exposed to these compounds, so when pregnant women eat chicken, for example, they're exposed to these levels of phthalate compounds, which actually affect the development of their sons. And so what they did is they measured the levels within the bodies of pregnant women, and then later looked at their son's development from very early on through about from 3 to 10 months, I believe, and found that boys born to women who were eating lots of these compounds in chicken, which is the primary source, had more likely to have an undescended testicle, a smaller penis size, smaller scrotum size. These are the kind of things that come with what's called a devirilization effect, kind of an anti-testosterone effect. And so it would be wise for women to stay away from chicken and eggs and dairy. Also had some, but primarily chicken seemed to be the source. And so in terms of things you can do during pregnancy, probably wise to stay away from chicken.
1: And when the male baby is born and lives his life, is there an issue at that level between the adult male and the chicken he eats?
0: We don't know. We don't know. So that hasn't been studied.
1: Well, I mean, it
0: so
1: makes sense if it's affecting you in during when you're a baby, you're probably going to affect you when you're a man.
0: Well, it's a really critical time. And that's where we've learned about many of these compounds. How dioxin is so bad, how PCBs are so bad, they cause the birth defects. Now, that suggests that, look, if it causes birth defects, we don't want to be consuming it when we're older as
1: Absolutely.
0: Well. But we would need more sensitive tests to pick up the consequences when we're talking about adults.
1: All right. Well, you have given us some wonderful things to think about today, some serious things as well. I want to remind you, listener, of the website, www.nutritionfacts.org. You can see these DVDs and the studies that he has made available. I'm looking forward. I didn't know it until he told me today, and so I'm looking forward to going there and seeing all these things. And you can become educated with Dr. Greger as your guide. That's at www.nutritionfacts.org. Dr. Greger, thank you so much for being with us today. Appreciate it.
0: Absolutely. It was an honor.
1: And listeners, let's make sure that you have a moment also at www.chiphealth.org. Dr. Deal has a lot of information available for you there, so I invite you to visit that website as well. Until next time, this is Charles Mills along with Dr. Michael Greger inviting you to begin enjoying health by choice, not by chance. Goodbye, everyone.
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4: Now a look at your morning weather on Charlotte Christian Talk Radio. Mostly sunny today with a high near 90 and lows around 67. Mostly cloudy with thunderstorms tomorrow with a high of 89 and lows around 67. For your Saturday, thunderstorms with a high near 80 and lows around 65. And for Sunday, thunderstorms with a high near 76 and lows around 66. That's your morning weather on Charlotte Christian Talk Radio.
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5: Our current time is 10 AM. From the Christian News Radio Network, I'm Jim Miller. There's an arrest warrant out for former Cuban President Raul Castro after his criminal indictment by the Justice Department. The charges for the 95-year-old Castro are connected to a 1996 incident where a Cuban fighter jet shot down two planes operated by a group of Miami-based Cuban exiles, killing four. Castro is being charged with conspiracy to kill U.S. nationals, murder, and destruction of aircraft. The CDC has implemented screenings for the Ebola virus at one of the nation's busiest airports, Chicago's O'Hare International. News Nation's Lauren Lapka reports.
6: The World Health Organization says there have been more than 600 suspected cases and 139 deaths in the Ebola outbreak in Central Africa, and they expect those numbers to increase. This strain of Ebola does not have an approved vaccine, and officials say they're still months away from developing one at best. People who have traveled through Uganda, Congo, or South Sudan are being denied entry to the U.S. unless they are American citizens.
5: WHO says the global risk of contacting the virus is low. Federal health officials say they want to prevent any spread in the U.S. President Trump questioning if Iranian leaders have the good of the people. Speaking to reporters yesterday, he said there's a lot of anger in Iran right now because people are living so badly. Trump also said he's in no hurry to make a deal with Iran. The price for airline tickets continues to rise as major carriers struggle with spiking prices for jet fuel. Travel expert Nick Ewan tells News Nation.
7: If you haven't booked your flight for your summer trip, you probably should have booked yesterday. We are only going to see prices potentially continue to rise as this crisis goes on and on.
5: Ewan does say you can rebook your flight if prices drop in the future. He says most airlines will let you cancel the flight for a full or partial refund or flight credit. Amazon's founder says the bottom half of U.S. earners should pay zero income tax. In an interview with CNBC, Jeff Bezos says the income tax paid by lower earners is a small amount of money for the government. Bezos argues the top 1% of taxpayers pay about 40% of all the tax revenue, and the bottom half pay about 3%. A very unusual problem caused flight delays and cancellations at New York's LaGuardia Airport Wednesday. Here's News Nation's Connell McShane.
8: There was a sinkhole found on one of the runways. This coming from the Port Authority, which is the agency that runs the airport. Officials said the sinkhole was discovered during a morning inspection of LaGuardia's airfield. Port Authority said that the runway was immediately shut down for emergency construction and engineering crews to evaluate the scene and complete the repairs.
5: LaGuardia only has two runways. Elon Musk could soon be the world's first trillionaire. This after his SpaceX company confirmed plans yesterday to sell shares of its stock to the public for the first time. Musk is also the CEO of Tesla. From Christian News Radio Network, I'm Jim Miller. To hear this and other reports on demand, be sure to visit ChristianNewsRadio.org.
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10: Hello and welcome again to another edition of the More Abundant Life radio broadcast. My name is Adrian Westney Jr. I'm glad you've joined us today. I'm your host for today's program. Today we have a message that we're going to divide into two parts. The title of the message today, I Have Overcome the World. It's a thought-provoking message. It's one that could be a little bit disturbing, but it's all for our good. And I hope that you will stay tuned and enjoy. Now the message is about to begin. I Have Overcome the World, the title, part one of this message. It's going to be message number 314 in our series. Here now is Pastor Phipps.
11: You have your Bibles, turn with me to the book of John, chapter 16, verse 32, the book of John, chapter 16, verse 32. The Bible says, behold, the hour cometh, yea, is now come, that ye shall be scattered every man to his own, and shall leave me alone. And yet I am not alone, because the Father is with me. These things I have spoken unto you, that in me ye might have peace. In the world ye shall have tribulation. But be of good cheer. I have overcome the world. Be of good cheer. I have overcome the world. Our Lord Jesus had begun what I call his ministry of final words. He had done so many great things, performed so many mighty deeds. But now the time had come for final words, last words. The time had come for final teachings. The time had come for his final thoughts, closing reflections, his final words of challenge and exhortation to his disciples. You see, church, Jesus could see that a deceptive calm had surrounded his disciples. They had been lulled into a state of false tranquility, and they were woefully unprepared for what was about to befall him. His final words to his disciples seemed to carry with them an earnest weight of urgency, an import that deserves our close and careful attention. Church, these words of Jesus merit our thorough review. Should we understand their truest meaning, we must pray that God would reveal the meaning of these words to us. These things I have spoken unto you, that in me ye might have peace. In the world ye shall have tribulation, but be of good cheer. Smile once in a while. For I have overcome the world. Verily, verily, I say unto you that in that day ye shall weep and lament, but the world shall rejoice over what is going to happen to me. As for you, talking to his disciples, you shall be sorrowful, but then suddenly your sorrow shall be turned to joy. It will be for you, said Jesus, like a woman in childbirth, in the midst of labor, like a woman in pain because her time has come. Oh, but when the baby is born, hallelujah, that mother soon forgets about her anguish. That is what you're about to go through, said Jesus. For the face of her newborn child brings a mother joy and gladness. You will have sorrow now, said Jesus, but you will see me again. And in that day, your hearts shall rejoice. Now these things I have spoken to you, that in me ye might have peace. For in the world you will have trouble, trials, tribulation. Take heart, my precious children, for I have overcome the world. These words of Jesus, I have overcome the world, are both fact and prophecy. They are a promise of what is to be. They are a promise based on what has already been done. These words, I have overcome the world, was to Jesus a very present reality. For you see, in the wilderness, after fasting for 40 days and 40 nights, Jesus faced the enemy of our souls, and he came away victorious. In the Desire of Ages, page 117, a servant of God says that on man's behalf, Christ conquered.

brave and confident word. I have overcome the world. Now some in the world might call the words of Jesus audacious, cocky. They might in their presumption compare who is bluffing, who is blowing smoke, making his victory speech before the fight has even begun. But this morning I invite you to hear Jesus as he rallies his disciples to his side with these words, be of good cheer. I have overcome the world. Notice Jesus does not say, I will overcome the world. Notice he does not say, I may overcome the world. He says, I have overcome the world. This confidence might have been more easily understood had Christ spoken these words after Calvary. Had he spoken these words after the resurrection, it might have been more easily understood if he had spoken these words as he was ascending from the Mount of Olives to be with his Father. But these words that Jesus spoke came before Gethsemane, before Calvary. Yes. I have overcome the world. Some may say that he was speaking only of his victory in the wilderness, but it seems clear to me that he is speaking of much more. He's speaking of much more than his victory over the devil in the wilderness. Allow me to try to make it clear this morning. This word, world, world, I have overcome world, the world. This world, which Jesus refers to as his foe and adversary, is not the same word he calls his beloved. You see, in the scriptures, this word world has at least three distinct and different meanings. Sometimes the word world is used to mean the universe of all living and created things. Hallelujah. Sometimes the word world is used to speak of everything God created. When the Bible says, for by the word of the Lord were the heavens made, by his mouth and the mighty working of his power. This is the world that we see about us. That is one translation of the word world. It is a world that labors under the curse of sin, a world straining to shout God's honor and sing his praises. This world of God's creative wonders is his mouthpiece, his unmistakable witness. The very heavens, says the scriptures, declare the glory of God, and the firmament showeth his handiwork. So when Jesus says, I have overcome the world, this is not really only the context that he's speaking of here. Reminds me of that little Swedish girl, after gazing up into the sky, said, Papa, if the wrong side of heaven is so beautiful, I wonder what the right side is going to be like. Another meaning for the word world in scripture is the world of lost and sin-sick men and women. This is the world for which God pledges his undying affection. When the scriptures say, for God so loved the world that he gave his only begotten son, that whosoever believeth in him should not perish, but shall have everlasting life. In the context of our scripture where Jesus says, I have overcome the world, this was not the context of which he is speaking. For this world, lost in ruin, in despair, that's the word world used here. For God so loved the world that he gave his only begotten son. This is the world of lost people. Are you with me today? So the first understanding of the word world

0: is the creative wonders of the universe. When God says the world, he's talking about the creative wonders of the universe. The second understanding of the word world is where he is talking about the world of lost people, of lost sinners. Amen. This is the world that he died for. This is the world that he was mocked and ridiculed for. This is the world that he was derided and spat upon. This is the world for which he endured the scourge of the Roman whip. This is the world which he hung naked upon a cross for, suspended between a cruel earth and a sorrowing heaven. This is the world for which he died, the same world who, when he needed to see a compassionate face, the scriptures tell us that we hid our faces from him. This is the world to which you and I belong. This is the world that he talked about when he said, I came not to condemn the world, but that the world through him might be saved. When hell placed a bounty on my soul, Jesus, somebody said, paid it all. He was willing to forfeit heaven's favor, cast his lot with weak and sinful men. He became one for us, not just for time, but for eternity. Amen. But when Jesus says, I have overcome the world, this world of which he is speaking is a different world. Stay with me. It is a world that is mired in shame. It is a world, the world that is in open rebellion to his purposes and to his cause. When Jesus said, I have overcome the world, what was he talking about? He was talking about a world where dark clouds hang low and sin draws its veil of shadow. Allow me this morning to share a personal word. I believe that we as a people have no idea of the dominion of evil that we are up against. This world of which Jesus speaks when he says, I have overcome the world, we don't really understand what it is Jesus is talking about, that he has to declare his sovereignty over it, that he has overcome it. What is this that Jesus declares that he has overcome, this world over which he declares victory? If we really understood it, we would stay on our knees and cry out for mercy. If we only could see it, we would be vigilant, more vigilant in our Christian journey. We would never fail to watch and pray. We as a people have an academic view of evil. We do not understand what it was Jesus was saying to his disciples when he said, I've overcome the world. Because we have a naive picture of the devil. Ellen White says that it is Satan who wants us to have this picture of him as a clown in red hooves and tails. Let me tell you, Satan can look as pretty as a foxy sister. He wears perfume and cologne. It is Satan who wants us to have this grotesque picture of himself. And we underrate our adversary. But I must tell you, church, I've traveled for many years all over this world. And as I travel, I always am shaken when I travel this world. I thought I knew what evil there was in this world. But I can tell you, I have no comprehension of the massive, massive scale of evil that is in this world. The hatred the strife that is in this world. We have enough problems trying to get brothers and sisters to act like brothers and sisters, much less strangers to act like friends. This world that Jesus is speaking about, that he has overcome, he says, this world hates you. But bear in mind, he says, it hated me before it hated you. The world of which Christ speaks of here stands for all that is at odds and opposition and enmity with God. This world that Christ speaks of is a world that is at war, that is at war with God. Did you know that there is a world that is at war with God? Until 9/11, we who lived in America lived with a sheltered understanding of the rage and ferocity of evil that is in this world. Even the most religious among us, our views of how evil this world is are limited by a narrow view of worldliness. When we talk of worldliness, we talk about makeup. We talk about earrings. We talk about clubs. We talk about dancing. Let me tell you something. That's just a tip of the iceberg of the evil that is in this world. That's nothing compared to the evil that we are up against. When you see the problems of crime and violence, the parade of vice and drugs, our view of evil is so limited. My view of the world of which Christ speaks needs to be broadened and enlightened. Our view needs to be broadened and enlightened to take in more than just what we see. Have mercy, Jesus. We got to understand that the scriptures mean it when it says that there is wickedness at the very top of this world. That there is wickedness in high places of this world. Evil thoughts, I mean, Jesus, are being dramatized by corrupt moguls in Hollywood, on television. The worst thing about television is the evil cesspool minds out of which all that nonsense comes. But we don't see, have mercy, Jesus, we don't see the minds. We don't see the people. We don't see the degenerate people out of which these storylines come. I stand before you today calling you to a deeper, broader understanding of this system of evil that wars against God's dominion in this world. And it is everywhere.
1: Well, that brings us to the end of the message for today. That's all the time we have. It's not the end of the message, really, but that's all the time we had for today's message. We're going to broadcast part two of this message in another broadcast. So stay tuned for I Have Overcome the World, part two.
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3: Some time ago, an attractive young mother was thrilled to learn that she had inherited $2 million. But on the same day, she also learned that she had only a year to live. I'll be back in a moment with the amazing facts about wills and testaments.

0: Hello, this is Joe Cruz on the Amazing Facts broadcast, facts which affect you. Today I'm going to continue our subject of law and grace, and especially in relation to the two covenants of the Bible. In our last broadcast, we noted that this is a greatly misunderstood doctrine of both Old and New Testaments. Probably the greatest distortion of truth has resulted from the idea that the Ten Commandment law was the Old Covenant, and that it has now been done away with. Friends, this just simply isn't true. The facts are that the Old Covenant was an agreement between God and His people regarding the keeping of the Ten Commandments. You read that very specifically in the Bible. Now, here's a proof that the law was not the Old Covenant. According to the 8th chapter of Hebrews, the Old Covenant waxed old and vanished away. It also had poor promises in it, and it was described as faulty. Now, who can believe that this describes the Ten Commandments, friends? Nowhere are they called faulty. In fact, the Bible says the law of the Lord is perfect, converting the soul. Neither has anybody ever been able to point out a poor promise in the Decalogue. And Paul clearly declares that the Ten Commandment law is established by faith. It has not vanished away in any sense of the word at all. So briefly stated then, the Old Covenant was the agreement of the people at Mount Sinai to keep the law of God in their own strength and through their own efforts. Now that agreement was faulty because those poor promises of the people were almost immediately broken, rupturing the covenant. In Hebrews 8, God said He would make a new covenant based on better promises, and then He proceeded to make the promises which formed the basis of that new agreement. Those promises involved Christ living in the heart, regenerating and empowering the individual to obey the Ten Commandments through love. Now we shall go on to consider another phase of the two covenants that's often been misunderstood. That is, the ordinances or ceremonies connected with the covenants. These were added because of sin. In Hebrews 9, verses 1 and 9 and 10, "Then verily the first covenant had also ordinances of divine service and a worldly sanctuary, which was a figure for the time then present, in which were offered both gifts and sacrifices, that could not make him that did the service perfect as pertaining to the conscience, which stood only in meats and drinks and divers washings and carnal ordinances imposed on them until the time of reformation." All right, you see, friends, the Bible is perfectly plain on the fact that the ceremonies of the Old Covenant would remain in force only until the time of Reformation, when Jesus died. Other passages make it plain that the time of Reformation spoken of here was a time when the New Covenant was ratified. And so we read in Colossians 2:14-17, "Blotting out the handwriting of ordinances that was against us, which was contrary to us, and took it out of the way, nailing it to His cross. Let no man therefore judge you in meat or in drink, or in respect of an holy day, or of the new moon, or of the Sabbath days, which are a shadow of things to come. But the body is of Christ." Now notice something. What does Paul say was blotted out at the cross? Those things which were a shadow of things to come. The types and symbols which pointed forward to Christ, the Lamb of God. This included the offering of lambs, the meat offerings, the drink offerings that were a part of the ordinance system. But it was not the Ten Commandments. There's not even a suggestion in the passage that any of the Ten Commandments were blotted out of the cross. The Sabbath days and holy days affected were only those six yearly feast Sabbaths. And you read about those in the Old Testament book of Leviticus. The yearly feast Sabbath of the Passover. The yearly feast Sabbath of unleavened bread. The yearly feast Sabbath of Pentecost. The yearly feast Sabbath of the trumpets. The yearly feast Sabbath of the Day of Atonement. And the yearly feast Sabbath of Tabernacles. Now those, friends, with their meat and drink offerings were the ones which are designated in the New Testament as shadows of things to come. The Sabbath of the Ten Commandments is not a type or a shadow. It was given to man in the Garden of Eden before Adam's sin, before there were any types or shadows at all. You see, the types and shadows were added after man's sin and pointed forward to the deliverance from sin. The things that were blotted out, the Bible says, were against us. Now, the Ten Commandments were given for our good to tell us what sin is. They're not against a Christian at all. One of the ordinances of the Old Covenant was circumcision. But under the New Covenant, we read this, circumcision is nothing and uncircumcision is nothing, but obedience to God's commandments is everything. 1 Corinthians 7:19. Now that word obedience is to some people a most hated word. They want to tell you what God has to say about grace and forgiveness, but never do they reveal that God has quite a bit to say about obedience as well. Obedience, of course, is not the same as justification. It's not even the means of justification, but it is an evidence of justification. To get a full picture of the subject, let's read what Paul has to say. He explains it in Romans 8:3-4, that it is the very purpose of the new covenant to bring us into harmony with God's law. Now, friends, do you see why the keeping of the commandments of God is everything under the new covenant? Paul also says in Romans that we know God's will as we are instructed out of the law. Romans 2:18, and knowest his will, and approvest the things that are more excellent, being instructed out of the law. So the man who wants to do away with the Ten Commandments doesn't even want to know God's will, because that's what the commandments contain. But remember, the law never saves. Only the grace of Jesus saves. The purpose of the law is to tell us right from wrong, to reveal God's will to us. For what the law could not do, and I'm reading now from Romans 8:3-4, for what the law could not do in that it was weak through the flesh, God, sending his own Son in the likeness of sinful flesh and for sin, condemned sin in the flesh, that the righteousness of the law might be fulfilled in us who walk not after the flesh, but after the Spirit. Now, friends, if you truly have this new covenant experience, the righteousness of the law, which includes honoring the entire Ten Commandments, will be seen in your life. It's Christ living out a life of obedience to his Father's commandments in you. If you haven't got this experience at this moment, won't you surrender to the control of God's Spirit without any further delay? Let the Master Potter mold you and make you after his will. He can only do this as you surrender fully to his will, as you're waiting, yielded, and still. This is the new covenant experience. Now, so far you've clearly seen that both the old covenant and the new covenant were made concerning God's Ten Commandment law. The old covenant also included certain rites and ceremonies which were declared to be only temporary. These ceremonies, and not the Ten Commandments, were blotted out at the cross. The New Testament reveals three new ordinances which were added under the new covenant in the place of those ceremonies that came to an end at the cross. The new ordinances are these: the Lord's Supper, baptism, and the ordinance of humility, or the foot washing. Now, all three of these ordinances were instituted before Christ's death. The Bible clearly explains that that is the only way they could get into the new covenant. They must be instituted before his death. Why? Because of Hebrews 9:16-17. For where a testament is, there must also of necessity be the death of the testator. For a testament is of force after men are dead. Otherwise, it is of no strength at all while the testator liveth. And the word testator is exactly the same as covenant. Or the word testament is the same as a covenant. Now, nobody would have the right to have added baptism or the Lord's Supper or to the new covenant after Jesus died. He must include it in his will before his death. The same is true of our weekly day of rest. If Jesus had any intention of ordaining a new day of rest for the new covenant, this would have to have been done before his death in order to be valid. Inspiration sets forth this principle so clearly that none needs to misunderstand it. Brethren, I speak after the manner of men. Though it be but a man's covenant, yet if it be confirmed, no man disannulleth or addeth thereto. Galatians 3:15. Now, if it were not for this provision, men would be forever tampering with the will of Christ. Surely, as it is, men have tried to make changes to his will. But the Bible says no. All that was settled and recorded before the Savior's death. It's impossible, according to the Bible, for Sunday to be the Sabbath of the new covenant because it came 3 days too late, 3 days after Christ's will was sealed and ratified by his death. Now, sometimes people have asked why Christ instituted the Lord's Supper before his body was actually broken. Jesus told them the reason in Matthew 26:28. He said, "For this is my blood of the New Testament," or New Covenant, "which is shed for many for the remission of sins." Now notice that term, New Testament, or New Covenant, friends. Jesus had to introduce the Lord's Supper before he died in order to get it under the provisions of the New Covenant. After the Testament was confirmed by his death, nothing could be added to it, nothing taken away. No man's will can be tampered with after his death. Christ wanted the bread and wine to be in the New Covenant. Also the ordinance of humility or foot washing. But listen, Sunday keeping came in much later, long after the resurrection, and it could not possibly have been added to the New Covenant, which had been closed and ratified by the shedding of Christ's blood on Friday. One fine Christian lady said, "I keep Sunday because that's the day Jesus finished it all." But friends, it doesn't say that in the Bible. It says in John 19:30, "When Jesus therefore had received the vinegar, he said, 'It is finished,' and he bowed his head and gave up the ghost." Well, the Bible says it was finished on Friday, the day of the crucifixion, not on Sunday, the day of the resurrection. You see, the burden of Jesus' heart was the sins of the world he must die for. The agony that came to his heart in Gethsemane and on Calvary's cross was from the sins of the world. Jesus did not concern himself with the resurrection morning. He knew he had power to lay his life down and to take it up again. He said that in John 10:17, "I lay down my life that I might take it again." So the resurrection morning didn't bother Jesus. What bothered him most was dying for the sins of the world, and that was finished on Friday. After that, he knew he'd be resurrected and ascend to heaven and sit on the right hand of the Father and then intercede for our sins and also come again for the redeemed. And if I were to choose another Sabbath, I'd probably choose Friday, the day Jesus died for my sins. But no, I have no right to be choosing Sabbaths at all. God already has given us a perfect Sabbath. It was in the world before sin was. And God had no reason to change his perfect Sabbath of the fourth commandment, which says, "The seventh day is the Sabbath of the Lord thy God." Exodus 20:8. And that day, of course, is Saturday. After his death, Christ's followers continued keeping that Sabbath day according to the commandments. Isn't that amazing and wonderful, friends, that the Bible is so clear on this subject of Christ's will?
1: 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That's 877-JOE-CRUZ for your free copy of the booklet called "Why the Old Covenant Failed." 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Until next time, remember this amazing fact: Jesus loves you.

trainloads of U.S. paratroopers brought sudden liberation to thousands of prisoners of war during the Second World War. I'll be back in a moment with the amazing facts about another more spectacular rescue which will soon take place.

Hello, this is Joe Cruz and the Amazing Facts broadcast, facts which affect you. I'd like to take you back a few years to a glad day in the midst of the Second World War when 2,000 prisoners of war were delivered from enemy hands. A number of my friends were in that group. I've heard them tell of man's inhumanity to man during those three wretched years of internment. Many died and some lost their reason as the weary days dragged on into hopeless months and years. Two radio engineers were among the prisoners, and they had built a little radio, and secretly they listened to the news. One day they heard a familiar voice. "This is General MacArthur speaking. I have returned." And what marvelous news that was. 2.5 years earlier he had left. Thousands of lives had been lost trying to hold the island, but the defenders were outnumbered and the enemy had overcome them. But now the general had returned. When he left, it was in secret, but he had returned amid the thunder of guns with an armada of ships and an army and air force, the like of which had never before been seen in the Pacific. Sensing the hopelessness of their situation and in a spirit of reprisal, the enemy had actually decreed the death of the prisoners in that particular camp. Dr. Stump, a Christian educator, and his wife were among the prisoners. He was asked to serve as one of the prison camp officials among the prisoners. The evening before their deliverance, the guard had informed him that at 7 o'clock the next morning, the prisoners were to be called together. It was not generally known, but they were actually to hear their death sentence. Terrible were those hours as the few who knew watched the hands of the clock moving toward that fateful moment. Just before 7 o'clock that morning, Dr. Stump said goodbye to his wife. They did not know if they would ever see one another again. Then he and Mac, an Irishman, went out to call the camp. Mac was the bell ringer. He had the steel bar in his hand ready to strike the gong. This was to have been the camp's death call. But suddenly they both looked up, and each saw the same thing. In unison, they exclaimed, "Look, planes!" Yes, planes were coming, but were they friendly or enemy planes? Mac, with his hand still in the air, watched in breathless anticipation. Nearer and nearer they came. No, they were not enemy planes. They were now overhead, and paratroopers were leaping out into the prison yard. Deliverance had come at last. Soon the guards were overpowered, and in a matter of minutes, the gates were flung wide open, and 2,000 prisoners were on their way home. Now, friends, however heart-moving that scene may be, it's but a feeble illustration of another drama of deliverance which vitally affects you and me. Jesus, the Son of God, 1900 years ago, had completed his work on earth. He was prepared to leave. Quietly and surrounded by a few friends, he made the promise, "I will return." He had laid the plans well to wrest this world from the hands of the enemy. Addressing a large international assembly of Rotarians in San Francisco, Robert Gordon Sproul, who was then president of the University of California, made this statement. He said, "With the atom bomb now loose, we have found a way to die together, perhaps to the last man. But no scientist has yet devised a formula to show us how to live together. To this problem, we'd better quickly turn our thoughts all the wide world over. There isn't much more time." So spoke that man, friends. Shortly after World War II, Winston Churchill said this, "Over wide areas, a vast quivering mass of tormented, hungry, careworn, and bewildered human beings gaze on the ruin of their cities and scan the dark horizon for the approach of some new peril, tyranny, or terror." And then he added, "If war should come again, the warring nations will not only bring an end to all that we call civilization, but may possibly disintegrate the globe itself." Thus was the insight of Winston Churchill revealed. Philip Seiley wrote this, "With every passing day, the chances that you'll see your grandchildren grow up become smaller and smaller." And again he said, "Any human being who can read and think knows either that war must be stopped or that he'll probably be killed within the next 25 years along with most of his fellow citizens." Well, I could cite other statements, friends, by distinguished leaders of thought in almost every stratum of society, and they're being made so frequently they almost are commonplace now. Opinion is practically unanimous that the arrival of the atomic age has made the end of the world not only possible, but very, very probable in the not-too-distant future. Now, the peril, as you probably realize, is very real and it's very imminent, friends. So many strong, experienced men would not be alarmed without good reason. And if they are right, then this matter is the most urgent consideration before mankind today. Nothing else can begin to compare with it in importance.
For if the doomsday envisioned by so many scientists, educators, and editors and so forth is indeed but a little way ahead, then all our lives, our homes, our families, our plans for the future are vitally affected. All who realize the enormous potentialities of this new power are deeply concerned about the shape of things to come. Dr. Edward Teller, a Chicago University professor who played an important part in the development of the original atomic bomb, wrote these words in the Bulletin of the Atomic Scientist. He says, "It has been repeatedly stated that future bombs may easily surpass those used in the last war by a factor of 1,000. I share this belief. One consequence of such bigger bombs would be that instead of 3 or 4 square miles, 300 or 400 square miles might be devastated a single blow. But such bigger bombs may prove to be even more dangerous in an indirect way. If the activity liberated at Bikini were multiplied by a factor of 100,000 or 1 million, and if it were to be released off our Pacific coast, the whole of the United States would be endangered. This is much more than a fantastic possibility. If such great quantities of activity should become available, an enemy could make life hard or even impossible for us without delivering a single bomb into our territory." Well, we know that that prediction made by Dr. Teller has indeed already come to pass, and those weapons are actually now available and in the hands of our enemies. According to Professor Leo Szilard of the University of Chicago, one of the principal designers of the atomic bomb, he said 400 one-ton cobalt bombs would release enough radioactivity to extinguish all life on planet Earth. Well, friends, commenting on the danger that radioactive particles released in the upper atmosphere and spreading for thousands of miles might have on the lives of people living even at immense distances from the scene of that explosion, this editor in a statement of National Newsletter compared the results of it to the Krakatoa eruption way back in 1883. Now, that volcanic explosion in the Dutch East Indies was of such enormous intensity that dust traveled over the greater part of the world, causing everywhere a series of magnificent sunsets. This editor suggested, quote, "The radioactive forces mentioned above are quite capable of causing the sunset of human civilization." Well, this is not a remote possibility, friends. The fact is that man, in his zeal for knowledge and lust for power, has stumbled on a way that he can destroy himself, and he has it in his hands right now to just push a button and wipe the world out of existence. And that brings us face to face with the question, how will the atomic age end? To answer correctly, we need more than human wisdom. We need light from the inspired predictions of the Bible. So turning to the Word of God, we find that it has much to say about this great issue. When the disciples of Jesus came to him with a question, "Tell us, when shall these things be, and what shall be the sign of thy coming and of the end of the world?" Jesus answered, "There shall be upon the earth distress of nations with perplexity, the sea and the waves roaring, men's hearts failing them for fear, and for looking after those things which are coming on the earth. For the powers of heaven shall be shaken. And then shall they see the Son of Man coming in a cloud with power and great glory." That's found in Luke 21, verses 25 to 27. And then the Apostle Paul wrote these words in 2 Thessalonians 1, verses 7 and 8. "The Lord Jesus shall be revealed from heaven with his mighty angels, in flaming fire, taking vengeance on them that know not God and that obey not the gospel of our Lord Jesus Christ." And then Peter said, "The day of the Lord will come as a thief in the night, in the which the heaven shall pass away with a great noise, and the element shall melt with fervent heat. That's 2 Peter 3, verse 10. Now, I want you to notice that each one of these gospel writers in the New Testament speak about the world coming to an end with flaming fire and the whole earth set on fire and the elements melting with this kind of heat. Now, in the book of Revelation, we read how the Apostle John saw a white cloud, and upon the cloud one sat like unto the Son of Man, having on his head a golden crown, and in his hand a sharp sickle. And another angel came out of the temple, crying with a loud voice to him that sat on the cloud, Thrust in thy sickle and reap, for the time is come for thee to reap, for the harvest of the earth is ripe. Revelation 14, verses 14 and 15. Now, remembering that Jesus said the harvest is the end of the world, back in Matthew 13, 39, we have here in the last book of the Bible a remarkable picture of the climax of earthly history.
And this, according to the scriptures, is the way the world is going to end. It'll be with a dramatic, tremendous demonstration of fiery power. Now, while the last days of human history will be marked by tremendous upheavals and frightful disasters, some of them no doubt man-made, the end itself will come about not through some atomic explosion, but by the revelation in the clouds of heaven of Jesus Christ returning in glory and power to this earth. Now, all of these spectacular and explosive things that have been described as fire and so forth will precede the actual appearance of Jesus. But it will all take place at the very end by his coming in the clouds of heaven. Now, this is obvious, friends, by the words of the Master. He said, "Then shall all the tribes of the earth mourn, and they shall see the Son of Man coming in the clouds of heaven with power and great glory." In other words, on that awful day, there will still be multitudes left to look up into the sky to see the returning Christ, and they will mourn because they're not ready to meet him. There will also be those who have remained loyal and true to him and have kept themselves, as the Bible says, unspotted from the world. And for these he shall send his angels with a great sound of a trumpet, and they shall gather together his elect from the four winds, from one end of the heaven even to the other. Matthew 24, verses 30 and 31. Now, friends, this will mark the end of the world in the biblical sense of the phrase. This will be the climax of Earth's atomic age. It will be sunset and night for human civilization, but thank God for all who have loved him and sought to do his will, it'll be sunrise and a great new day. There's no need to fear, friends, the end of the world if our hearts are right with God. If we love him in sincerity, in that day we will be able to say, "Lo, this is our God. We waited for him, and he'll save us." Isaiah 25, verse 9. And with the approaching end of this world rapidly rushing upon us, let's heed the words of the Master, friends. "Be also ready, for in such an hour as ye think not, the Son of Man cometh." Matthew 24 and verse 44. And now this is Joe Cruz saying goodbye for today.

0: The warning sign said to stay away because of landmines. I can tell you I was not even slightly tempted to ignore that sign. You see a sign that says danger, high voltage, keep out, and so you do. See a sign that says danger of death, and you get the message. Here's a warning from the Bible, Romans 8:13. For if you live according to the flesh, you will die. But if by the Spirit you put to death the deeds of the body, you will live. Now, that's a pretty direct warning. And it's true. Selfish living, living to please yourself, living according to the flesh, living only for this world and whatever you can get, will lead to your death, to your eternal death. But put to death the deeds of the body, and you have eternal life. Selfishness is a one-way street, but so is faith in God. Two roads leading in different directions. Choose your road carefully. I'm John Bradshaw for It Is Written.
1: Said goodbye to a parent, a child, or a sibling in death can stop grieving too soon. It's left unfinished. Perhaps the depth of the pain is just frightening. It appears as an abyss of unfathomable depths. Someone said to me recently, if I start crying, I won't be able to stop. Stay tuned. I'm Christine Wurtzen. You're listening to Daughters of Promise. Sometimes those who have stuffed their grief seem ready to break with the least provocation. Either erupting into anger or tears, emotions are ever near the surface. Or the one who has learned to repress grief as a way of life has an unnatural calm. Stoicism marks their demeanor and nothing seems to stir up strong emotion. They just don't express joy or pain and have a lifetime of things to process emotionally. We're meant to be channels through which the Spirit of God can flow in and then out without restriction. When we are filled with an ocean of stagnated tears, the flow is interrupted. The one that appears stingy with love today may in fact be someone who's trapped in unfinished grief, a grief that is very old. Grief should not paralyze God's child, nor should it be done alone. The Apostle Paul didn't say that Christians don't grieve. He said they do, but they don't grieve without hope. Some think that to express tears is to be weak. Far from it. It is an act of courage and a faith in a God who redeems our tears. For Daughters of Promise, I'm Christine Wurtzen.
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4: Out of the depths have I cried unto thee, O Lord. Lord, hear my voice. Let thine ears be attentive to the voice of my supplications. If thou, Lord, shouldest mark iniquities, O Lord, who shall stand? But there is forgiveness with thee, that thou mayest be feared. I wait for the Lord. My soul doth wait, and in his word do I hope. My soul waiteth for the Lord more than they that watch for the morning. I say, more than they that watch for the morning. Let Israel hope in the Lord, for with the Lord there is mercy, and with him is plenteous redemption. And he shall redeem Israel from all his iniquities.
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7: This is John MacArthur with more Portraits of Grace. To encourage believers who were experiencing severe trials, the Apostle Peter said that God, according to His great mercy, has caused us to be born again to a living hope through the resurrection of Jesus Christ from the dead. Our hope is living precisely because our God is living, and someday we will live as well, conquering death. No matter how bleak your circumstances may seem, God is always working to accomplish His purposes. While Christ hung on the cross, it seemed as if sin had finally triumphed over righteousness. But it was Christ who triumphed over sin, actually, when He rose from the grave as Lord and Redeemer. As a result, trials and death have no power over you. You too will rise into the glorious presence of God. This is John MacArthur praying you're continuing to be portraits of grace.
8: Now a look at your midday weather on Charlotte Christian Talk Radio. Mostly cloudy with thunderstorms today, with a high near 91 and lows around 65. Thunderstorms tomorrow with a high of 78 and lows around 65. For your Saturday, thunderstorms with a high near 76 and lows around 66. And for Sunday, mostly cloudy with a high near 80 and lows around 68. That's your midday weather on Charlotte Christian Talk Radio.
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1: Welcome to Johnny Erickson Tada Sharing Hope. Have you ever thought it's not easy to lose? Well, Johnny has, and here she is to explain.
2: I was thinking of that the other day when I came across Matthew chapter 19, verses 29 and 30, where Jesus says, quote, "Everyone who has left houses or brothers or sisters or father or mother or children or fields for my sake will receive 100 times as much and will inherit eternal life. But many who are first will be last, and many who are last will be first." Well, thankfully, my sisters and my father and mother were all followers of Jesus. I never had to walk away from the Erickson family in order to claim Christ as Lord and Savior, but plenty of my friends have. Whether they are Jewish or Muslim, they have had to, quote, lose their close relationships with their family members when they embraced Christ. The concept of, quote, losing is an integral part of the Christian faith. I remember several years ago when Ted Turner, who turned a bankrupt Atlanta advertising company into CNN, a media empire, he called Christianity a religion for losers. Later on, he retracted his comment and apologized for his words, but you know what? I've got to wonder. I mean, wasn't he right? Christianity is for losers. It's a religion of losers. I mean, look, Jesus himself says in Luke chapter 17, whoever tries to keep his life will lose it, and whoever, I love this part, loses his life will preserve it. To follow Jesus means to lose oneself to this world. It means losing all your winnings in this world in order to lay up treasures in the next. To be a disciple of Christ means to annul your pride, reverse your fleshly wants, lose your affections for worldly idols, and put behind the carefully constructed plans for your personal success. And believe me, that goes against our natural grain. I know it's how I feel. I constantly have to examine my priorities and my wants and wishes. Like, am I watching too much of the Food Channel? Yikes, should I be spending this much money on lipstick and mascara? Do I really need a second dessert? Am I spending too much time on my computer? And hey, it's Sunday, should I really be working on this project? And if there's a financial windfall, am I fattening and widening my personal borders? Or shouldn't I be giving this extra money to that ministry that advances Christ's gospel? Constantly, I'm having to ask myself, do I want to hold on to this or let it go? Do I want to keep this, or can I live without it? You and I, as part of our daily Christian walk, must look at our choices through the lens of Luke chapter 17. If we try to keep our life, if we try to keep our wants and wishes, we'll lose. But if we let them go, if we diminish our appetites and desires, we end up preserving our lives. It's all about losing. Losing our winnings in this world. It is, to be perfectly honest, a perfectly practical way to follow in the steps of Jesus. He absolutely delights in those who consider themselves the last, the least, the littlest, and the most lost without him. Christianity is not a religion of winners. It is a faith journey of overcomers who learn to gain by losing. But there is one respect in which Christians do not lose. We do not lose heart. 2 Corinthians chapter 4 says, "Never lose heart." What we shake off here on earth, we accrue 100 times more in heaven. So today, in what ways can you lose yourself to this world? Humble yourself before God and let go of that possession or relationship, that title or position, and give it to the Lord.
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4: Before I open God's Word this morning, I'm going to invite you to pray with me right now. Father, please speak to our individual hearts and let us be thankful. In Jesus' name, amen. Amen. Today I want you to take your Bibles and turn with me, if you would, to the Gospel of Matthew. Now I realize we spent an entire year or two, or maybe three, going over this entire book, verse by verse, but today I want to share with you a story that we've shared before, but I want us to take a look at it again with new eyes, if you please, as we look for thankfulness in this story. I could have chosen perhaps a dozen different stories. This one just happened to be where I am right now in my study again of the little book Desire of Ages. Matthew 14, we want to pick up our story here. And then we find verse 14, Jesus coming out and seeing this great multitude at the base of the mountain. And he is moved with compassion and he heals them, it says. So just imagine this whole day now is being spent with Jesus walking among the people and bringing thanksgiving to their hearts as they are now rejoicing with healing in their midst. There were lame men there and women who had not walked for years, and now they were leaping with joy because Jesus had touched them and made them whole. There were men who were blind, perhaps with cataracts in their eyes, that some of us today go for laser surgery, but they didn't have the convenience of that, and Jesus simply touched the eyes and they saw again. And they too were thankful and in giving thanks to God and glory to him. The whole mountainside began to hear the praise of Jesus. As the day moved along and he continued to touch lives and speak words of hope and encouragement to them, we find in verse 15 that it was soon evening. Now this is the first evening, for there were two evenings. The first evening came in the middle of the afternoon as the sun began to go down. And so this is the first part of the first evening. The disciples now come to Jesus and say, "This is a deserted place and the hour is already late. Let's send the multitudes away that they may go into the villages and buy for themselves. And some have come from a long way and they need to go home before the darkness or the second evening comes once the sun sets behind the hill." And so now early in the afternoon, the disciples are wanting to turn the masses away. And Jesus says to them in verse 16, "You give them something to eat." Was Jesus testing them? Perhaps. Interestingly enough, he says, "You give them something to eat." In other words, I have been here all day healing. I've been doing all these mighty miracles through the power of my Father. Now you give them something to eat. And I find this so interesting. It's as though everything that had been done all that day and the rejoicing and the praise and the thanksgiving that's going heavenward is somehow just all blotted out. And they forgot about that God is the one who brings life. He's the one that creates life. He's the one that sustains life. He's the one that could feed them. They don't think about that. They say to him in verse 17, "We only have 5 loaves and 2 fish. So if we were to feed them, we'd only be able to feed a couple of folks here. Lord, we can't do this." But yet, they were willing to at least give what this young man had, who had given it evidently to them, 5 loaves and 2 fish. And in their consternation, in their frustration, in their anxiety, and not knowing exactly what to do, Jesus says, "All right, come and give me the food." I wonder, beloved, what would have happened had the disciples broken the bread and dispersed the fish in faith that day. When Jesus said, "You feed them," was that not a command that would have enabled those same fish and the loaves to be multiplied in their hands? Perhaps. Then they could have had great thanksgiving that God had worked a miracle through their very hands. God's command was given, but they didn't believe. He commands the multitude to sit down on the grass, and he takes the 5 loaves and the 2 fish, and looking up to heaven, he blessed and broke and gave the loaves to the disciples, and the disciples gave to the multitudes. You see, the disciples still gave the food. God still allowed them to be blessed. But God now, Jesus Christ, had received the blessing from his Father, and he receives it and now gives it away. His disciples receive it from Jesus, and they turn and give it away. And as the people partake of that food, The Bible says there were 12 basketfuls left over, and they divided that up. And then the people went home and they gave it away. Do you notice how that comes from the Father through Jesus Christ to the disciples, his special chosen servants who give it to the people, and the people share it among themselves? God still has a plan for feeding the people of this world. Not just the physical food, but the spiritual food as well. And so he goes on to say in verse 20 through Matthew that they all ate and they were all filled and they took up 12 basketfuls of the fragments that remained. Now those who had eaten that day were about 5,000 men besides the women and the children. That's a lot of people to feed and 12 basketfuls left over. More than enough to meet our need. God has 1,000 ways to provide for us. God has basketfuls left over just to give to those who are spiritual.

Well, there was something that was happening here this day that caused Jesus to forcefully send his disciples to the boat and to move back to Capernaum. And also something was happening among the multitude that caused Jesus to very sternly send them away. And we get that insight as we compare it with the other two Gospels, and also with the Desire of Ages, we find the rest of the story. That first evening, now coming to a close, late in the afternoon, as they were eating, they began to discern something about this man, Jesus Christ. This is the one that has to be the Messiah. They were convicted of it, and the longer they ate and the more they saw the miracle of God's hands, they realized that he was the long-looked-for deliverer. He was the one who could satisfy their needs. He was the one who could make Judea an earthly paradise, a land flowing with milk and with honey. They also realized that this individual could satisfy their personal desires as well as their collective needs. They realized that he could break the power of the hated Romans. He could deliver Judea and Jerusalem. And he could heal the soldiers who were wounded in battle. He could supply whole armies with food. He could conquer the nations and give to Israel the long sought for dominion. Do you see where their mind is beginning to go? He could be our king. We should crown him king. We should make him take the throne of David and overthrow the Romans that rule over us with a rod of iron. Do you see a spirit here? As I'm describing the story to you, do you see a spirit within that multitude of men that would like to destroy some people that they might be exalted? Even the disciples, we're told, were caught up in that philosophy. Why? Because, beloved, these individuals, these disciples, were tired of following Jesus, whom they believed to be the king, whom they believed would be the Messiah, one day to set up his throne. And they were tired of following him as their prophet, only to receive rebuke that they were following a false prophet. Some of those men that were seated there that day, as they were eating of this fish and the loaves of bread, they realized that if this person were made king, we would be free in his kingdom. You notice how the finger comes back. We would be free. It was a personal thing they wanted. They wanted freedom, not from sin. They didn't want freedom from the oppression of guilt. They wanted freedom from the Romans, is what they sought. And we find also in Desire of Ages that there was one of the disciples in particular by the name of Judas who was sharing among the rest of his brethren an idea that if we can force him to be king because he's so timid, he's so reserved, he's so laid back, he'll never assert himself, it's our opportunity to push him forward. It was Judas who caused the other disciples to begin to move in that direction until Jesus, knowing their intent, told them, "You men, go back to the boat and sail across back to Capernaum, and I'll meet you on the other side. It's time you go." And he said it in such a way that they could not argue with him, but their minds were perplexed. They were frustrated now, and they go back down to the seashore, and there they stand around the boat. And Jesus now turns to the multitude and he sends them away. And there were those in that multitude that wanted to force Jesus, as we said, to become their king. But Jesus had a strange look on his face. There was something stern about him, and yet it was still mixed with compassion and mercy and love. But he had a look of God about him that the people turned and moved away and went back to their homes, filled physically and spiritually and thankful for what they had seen. But yet wondering, why won't he let us crown him king? The disciples stay by the boat, we're told, for some time. A number of hours pass. They refuse to leave because they're hoping that Jesus will come down now from the mountain. For they saw him go up, and they assumed he would come down after talking to God.

0: whatever he had to say to God. And so they waited for him. They were not following on his command. They waited. And during their wait, they talked among themselves. Their long cherished hopes, based on a popular delusion, were soon to be disappointed in a most painful and humiliating manner. They were looking forward to the day when Jesus would set up this kingdom, and they were wondering now, what did we do that was wrong? Did God expect us to physically take him, and we moved away? Should we have moved in and insisted that he become king? What did we do that was wrong? But Jesus now, not in their presence, but praying for them, praying for two things in particular. Jesus prayed that he would be able to reveal to men the divine character of his mission. And he also prayed that Satan would not blind the understanding of the disciples and pervert their judgment. And so as he prays for them, they're standing here at the boat, arguing among themselves as to why Jesus wouldn't allow us to make him king. And in the process of that, their negativism began to spark more negativism. And then they became critical of one another, and critical even of Jesus as being their prophet, their Messiah. You know, it is possible for doubt to grow. It is possible for negativism to suddenly sweep over our minds until we become afraid and fearful and lose our hope and our faith and our trust in the Lord Jesus Christ. And that's what was happening here. Finally, the disciples realized that Jesus wasn't coming back, and they had to get across because the sun now was setting and it was the second evening. They realized they only had an hour or two to make it across the lake, but it was only about 3.5 miles across, and in good rowing and in good weather, it's been a beautiful day all day, they would be able to get across within about an hour. And so they launched the boat and away they went. In verse 24, it says the boat, in the middle of the sea, began to toss because of the waves, for the wind was contrary. Suddenly, out of nowhere, the wind hits the boat. And the disciples, who are still complaining, still murmuring, finding nothing for which to be thankful for, even after the miracles they had seen just hours before, now in their condition of realizing they might be capsized and lose their life. Now in this condition where the wind is contrary to them, suddenly God has given them something to worry about. You know, it sort of reminds me of my mother. When my brother Billy and I were arguing about things and we were dissatisfied about certain things and events that weren't going our way, and we had lost our Thanksgiving spirit and we were complaining, Mama had a way of making us realize that there were other things that might even be worse. If you want to complain about something, I'll give you something to complain about. And the lightning begins to flash, and the wind begins to blow. And suddenly, the disciples' minds are no longer on who is Jesus, and is he the Messiah, or what did we do wrong, or what should have we done. Now their minds are totally focused on staying alive. It's in the fourth watch, verse 25 says, and Jesus goes to them, walking on the sea. Now, interestingly enough, the fourth watch, that's a Roman term. The Jews only had three watches, but the Roman term was four watches. And the fourth watch actually came into being just before daylight. What does that tell you about this little 3.5 mile trek? They started out only 1 hour to go, and the sun was just going down over the mountains. They had enough time to just get across about the time it got dark across the lake. The sun is about ready to come up, and the disciples are still bailing and wailing. They're caught in a storm in the middle of a little sea, and they cannot make headway. That means, beloved, they must have been battling that for over 8 hours that night. The whole night. They battle to save themselves. And it's in the morning, as the light is beginning to break, that they realize they can't save themselves. Have you and I come to realize that yet? Amen. You see, beloved, God allows us to take our eyes off of those things we argue about most of our life in points of theology. Is he? Is he not? Will he? Will he not? And he gives us a storm that is so great in our life that our minds are taken off of those little things that we like to debate until we realize our life is on the line. And sometimes it happens when we reach 60. Sometimes 70. And would to God, sometimes when we're only 12. But some of us have to wait until our life is almost being ebbed out before we come to realize, God, the storm is taking me down. I can't save myself. And it's in that condition that the light begins to shine. When we give up on self and turn to the only one who can heal our disease, then Jesus lets his light shine through. Verse 26 says, and when the disciples saw him walking on the sea, they were troubled, saying, is it a ghost? And they cried out for fear. They were already afraid, but now they're even more fearful, and they cry out. But immediately Jesus speaks to them, saying, be of good cheer, it is I, do not be afraid. And then Peter, who was the captain of the boat, for you might recall he had four of the disciples that worked from time to time under him. And Peter was the spokesman now. He cries out in response and he said, Lord, if it is you, command me to come to you on the water. Verse 29, and so he said, come. Interestingly enough, in verse 16, he said, you feed them. And they didn't. But now the command is, come. And in the midst of a storm, a man who should have had better reasoning power suddenly lays his reason aside, suddenly lays his own personal opinions aside, and does exactly what God has bidden him to do. Come. And putting his trust totally now upon the command, he moves out of the boat and steps upon the water that wants to swallow him up. But it doesn't swallow him up, it actually buoys him up. And we find Peter actually walking on the water and his face aglow as he's looking at Jesus who's come to save him. He's thrilled. Peace floods his soul. Joy and thanksgiving comes back to Peter. God is here. God has come to save him. And Peter's heart rejoices in thanksgiving. Verse 30 says, but when he saw that the wind was boisterous, he was afraid. When he saw that the wind was boisterous. In order to see what the wind was doing with the waves that were coming between him and Jesus, he had to take his eyes off Jesus. And as he turns with this great thanksgiving in his heart and this joy in his heart that Jesus has come to save us, he turns and looks back at his fellow men in the boat. And there's something about the old human nature that most of us can identify with. There's an element of pride in every one of us. Hey, fellas, see where I am? See where you are? I'm closer to Jesus than you are. A few moments later, they're saying, yes. But we're in the boat. You see, humanity has a way of arguing among ourselves who's better off. Beloved, the point is without Jesus, we're all going to be lost. Amen. I like the last part of that. Verse 30, and when he saw the wind boisterous, he was afraid and he began to sink and he cried out saying, Lord, help me. Now, Peter was a good swimmer. All he needed was a little extra help, and he'd make it back to the boat. Interesting enough, that isn't what my Bible says. See, there is a difference between help me, God, and save me, God.
1: Amen.
0: See, if he could help himself back to the boat and all he needed was just a little boost, he really didn't need God to save him. Mm-hmm. It's a matter, you give me the strength and I'll save myself. But you know what, beloved? There's only one Savior, and that's Jesus Christ.
1: Amen.
0: And Peter got it straight. He realized that Jesus had come to save him. The boat was ready to sink. Jesus was standing on the water. And Peter realized, Jesus is my Savior. And he moves toward his Savior. But Satan comes between Jesus and Peter with a mighty wave to swallow him up. And Peter suddenly is terrorized as he looks at the wave and realizes he can't save himself. And as he's swallowed up and his eyes go off of Jesus, he still cries out, God, save me! Why? Because he knows he can't be saved any other way.
1: Amen.
0: It's then that the Bible says immediately, I like that, immediately Jesus stretched out his hand and caught him and said to him, Oh, you of little faith, why did you doubt? Why did you doubt? Oh, ye of little faith. What's the word faith mean? It means trust and belief in God. It's a hard thing to learn to trust and believe in God when we have spent the majority of our life trusting and believing in ourselves. It's a hard thing to let go and let God save us. You know, beloved, your days and my days are made up of daily little crises and tests and trials. I ran across a couple of statements that I wanted to share with you. I'd like for you to listen to what we're told in a little book, This Day with God, page 144. It says, Oh, how many are waiting for opportunity to do some great work of self-sacrifice and are overlooking the little daily test. Did you catch that word? Test. The little daily test which God gives to prove them. It is the little things of life that develop the spirit in men and women that determine the character. Have you thought about God giving you and me a daily test? That's sort of a new thought to me. Now, I realize I have a lot of tests. A lot of trials, a lot of temptations. And you do too. But did you ever stop to think that maybe those tests and trials are coming to you by God on a daily basis to test how the water is around your boat? Here it is, upward look. The upward look. Just two more little thoughts. 283. Every day, every hour, self is to die. Self is to be crucified. And then when the time comes that the test shall come to God's people in earnest, the everlasting arms are around you. I like this. The angels of God make a wall of fire around about and deliver you.
2: Amen.
0: See, if God isn't delivering us every day in the little issues, how can we have the trust and faith that he'll deliver us when the waves cut off our view from Jesus? See, somewhere I think we have to reach a point where we know that Jesus is just on the other side of the wave. And by faith, I look through that wave to Jesus.
1: Amen.
0: You see what I'm saying? Amen. Have the waves just about engulfed you this week? If they have, it's only because God has allowed the wave to come.
2: Amen.
0: A last statement. Ministry of Healing, page 488. The Father's presence encircled Christ on that mountainside that day. And the Father's presence also encircled the disciples in that little boat that day, though they knew it not. For we're told that every moment that boat was on that water, Jesus was watching the content of the cargo. Why? Because those in his boat were to become the light of the world. And he wasn't about to lose them. And beloved, Jesus sees this church too.
1: Amen.
0: And he sees the storm that it's about to meet. And his eyes are on the cargo because you and I are to be his lights to the world.
1: Amen.
0: He wants you. He needs you. But he needs to develop the kind of faith that will stand tall when the waves appear to swallow the ship. The Father's presence encircled Christ, and nothing befell him but that which infinite love permitted for the blessing of the world. And here was his source of comfort. And it is for us. What was his source of comfort? To know that no matter how big the wave, no matter how big the trial or the crisis that comes to us, it comes through the hand of God for our benefit.
2: Amen.
0: Wow! What a God. But it gets better. Listen to this. He who is imbued with the Spirit of Christ abides in Christ, whether he's in the boat or walking on the water. Whatever comes to him, to you and me, comes from the Savior who surrounds us with his presence. Nothing, catch this, nothing can touch him, you, me, except by the Lord's permission.
2: Amen. Amen.
0: I can't imagine what it would be like to be hit in the face with part of a tree and lose my eye. One of us can. And it can become a very dark experience when all your life you've labored for people and for God and have enjoyed life in an abundant way, and then suddenly half of your world is in darkness. How do you go on when the waves are overflowing? Listen to this. Whatever comes to you comes from the Savior who surrounds you with his presence.
1: Amen.
0: Nothing can touch you except by the Lord's permission.
2: Amen.
0: All our sufferings, how much is that?
2: All
0: our sufferings and all of our sorrows, all of our temptations and all of our trials, all of our sadness and griefs, all our persecutions and privations. In short, all things work together for our good.
1: Amen.
0: All experiences and circumstances are God's workmen whereby good is brought to us so that we might be his lights in a darkened world. Father, I pray for the faith that you've given us, that we'll exercise it this week and be more than conquerors through Jesus Christ, in whose name we pray. Amen.
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4: Is parental love sufficient to protect a child's self-esteem and instill a spirit of confidence in his young mind?
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4: Unfortunately, in many cases, it is not. 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
5: For more information on this topic, visit drdobsonminute.org.
6: 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The book of Genesis lays the foundation for all matters addressed in the rest of the Bible: the nature of God, his sovereignty in creation, man's purpose, sin, marriage, family, and why we need a Savior are all introduced and explained in Genesis. When we see that the first and most foundational book of the Bible can be trusted in all matters, including science, it builds confidence in the rest of the inspired Word all the way to Revelation. 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
7: Today we're going to talk a little bit about dinosaurs, and we're going to explain that dinosaurs are not birds. The secular world keeps saying dinosaurs are birds, they evolved into birds. We're going to see there's some major differences between dinosaurs and birds that really can't be crossed. Just like God says in his word, he says that everything was made according to their kind, everything reproduces according to their kind. We'll see that birds and dinosaurs are completely different kinds. God's word is true about dinosaurs. They are not birds, and they're not millions of years old. They don't disprove the Bible, and they did, in fact, live with humans, and we can read about that in the book of Job. What does the Bible say about dinosaurs? He says in Genesis 1:25, he says, "And God made the beasts of the earth according to its kind." And so he made all the beasts of the earth, including the dinosaurs, on day six, the same day he made humans. And God created dinosaurs to eat plants. In Genesis 1:30, he says, "Also to every beast of the earth I have given every green herb for food." So dinosaurs and humans in the pre-flood world all were created to eat just certain plants. Today, after the flood, God allowed animals to eat the flesh of other animals. But in the pre-flood world, they were created in God's perfect world. Humans and animals all were given green herbs for food. There's two worldviews we talk about in many of these programs. God's word is truth. If we believe that, that God's word is true, he made the earth in 6 days. He made the dinosaurs on day six, let the beasts of the earth, and there was a global flood. And we see the remains of many dinosaurs in the record of the global flood. The other worldview is that uniformitarianism worldview, where they push God out. It's the secular or humanism worldview, where they think everything continues the same rates and measurements they can find today into the past. And we know things were different in the past because God's word tells us there was a flood. The world was destroyed that then was. So things were different. We can't just see what we measure today and project those into the past. 2 Timothy 4:4 says, "And they shall turn away their ears from the truth and shall be turned unto fables." And so the secular world has actually turned their ears from the truth of God's word, and they're writing their own fables or stories that dinosaurs and birds evolved into each other. The dinosaurs are, in fact, birds. All those fables are being spread out there in the secular movies, secular books, secular TV shows, and the Discovery Channels. All these different radio programs and TV shows are all talking about dinosaurs or birds. Even some creationists are succumbing to the pressure of the secular world and starting to say dinosaurs had feathers and dinosaurs behave differently than they do. So did dinosaurs really have feathers? We see that in all these movies and things. We hear the publications constantly coming out. A new feathered dinosaur from China, a new feathered dinosaur from here, from there. Unfortunately, most of the evidence does come from one location in China. Peter Wellenhofer, who is a retired paleontologist from Munich, Germany, says, "There's the problem. Are these dinosaurs with feathers? The other possibility would be that they are not dinosaurs. They are very primitive birds." So he says, so this, again, is a problem. So he admits that it's hard to tell if it's a dinosaur or if it's a bird with feathers. And there are frauds, unfortunately. The Archaeoraptor that came out in 1999, announced by National Geographic, this is supposed to be half bird, half dinosaur. It's exactly what they wanted. They claimed it's a missing link between birds and dinosaurs. And in fact, when they CT scanned the specimen and looked at it in more careful detail, they found out, sure enough, it was half bird, half dinosaur, because it was made of a bird and a dinosaur glued together. But it fooled the entire secular community and many prominent paleontologists as well, because they saw what they wanted to see. But in reality, it was fully bird and fully dinosaur glued together. Another case, you can look through a few more of these from China, the Confuciusornis. They CT scanned that, and they can see how the Chinese have glued together, the curators that found these things glued together the slab onto a separate slab underneath. There's air bubbles, metallic inclusions, there's grout included. So many of these specimens that come out of China that are supposedly dinosaurs with feathers are in fact fabricated and made up. Not all of them, but many of them are actually touched up and re-glued and made look better than they really are. So dinosaurs, did they really have feathers? Alan Fiducia studied these a lot and found out that these things that come off that look like little hairy structures may in fact just be collagen. As you compress an animal in by sediments, collagen oozes off and what looks like hair or feathers, and these are called protofeathers. And the feathers are actually like hair-looking things. And that's what these paleontologists are often calling dinosaurs with feathers. It's really just what appears to be hair-like features that could just be collagen oozing off from these animals in the process of burial. True feathers are found on birds like Archaeopteryx, whereas Sinoceropteryx has what they call protofeathers, and it looks more like a hairy structure, which could be, again, just collagen oozing off. But unfortunately, as Peter Waldenhofer says, sometimes science needs a headline. Feathered dinosaur gets financial support. And so it's all about the money. If they can get more publications, they get more money.
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7: We've been talking today about the evidence that dinosaurs are not birds and they didn't have feathers. That was our first segment. Now we're going to talk a little bit about dinosaur metabolism, because birds are warm-blooded. That's why a lot of the secular world is now pushing that if dinosaurs are birds, then they have to make dinosaurs warm-blooded as well. On TV, we see the secular portrayals of dinosaurs being warm-blooded, and it's almost assumed that they're warm-blooded now, even though the evidence, as we'll see, is not that strong. You watch the Jurassic Park movie, the very first movie, and we see the Velociraptor steaming up the window. That implies that that dinosaur was warm-blooded. We see the Velociraptor, you know, opening doors, being smarter than a dog almost, implying that the brain of the Velociraptor was bigger than it really was. But let's look at the evidence of dinosaurs. Were they really endothermic, or warm-blooded, animals that can maintain their body temperature? Whereas cold-blooded animals, called ectothermic, are reptiles, most fish, amphibians, those types of things, where they have to rely on outside heat from the sun to get hot and warm their bodies up so they can become active, or they have to go in the shade to cool off. They can't control their own body temperature, so they have to either move around to generate heat or get in the sun. So you see snakes and reptiles today warming in the sun so they can become active. And so that's the difference between endothermic and ectothermic, whether you can maintain your body temperature on your own or you have to rely on the outside temperatures to do it. Well, how do we tell with extinct animals? How do we tell, like dinosaurs, where there's no living example today, what's extinct and what's not? Well, one thing they've studied is they've studied the bone histology, or they've done thin sections of dinosaur bone. And initially, they thought this was proof that dinosaurs are, in fact, warm-blooded, because they see highly vascularized bone. Bone with lots of holes in it, where the blood vessels went through, just like you see in a mammal bone. If you were to look at a mammal's bone or a warm-blooded animal's bone, you see highly vascularized bone. So dinosaurs' bone resembles warm-blooded animals. Unfortunately, for these people that thought they found the holy grail of warm-blooded dinosaurs, there were studies done by people like Thomas Wierzchowicz, who did a study of two reptiles. He exercised one on a treadmill, made it go out there and work out. The other one, he let just lay around and be a typical lizard. And about 2 years into a study, he sadly said he had to kill his little lizards and look at their bone structure. So he killed them both, looked at them, and the exercised reptile, which is cold-blooded, its bone structure resembled a warm-blooded animal. It was highly vascularized. The other animal was not highly vascularized like most reptiles. So if an animal is active, it will actually show the same bone structure of a warm-blooded type animal. So dinosaurs were active. That's all we can say from their bone structure. It doesn't necessarily prove they were warm-blooded or cold-blooded. But you can also study the nasal turbinates, as they're called. 99% of warm-blooded animals possess these coils or membrane-covered cartilage in the bone to reduce water loss. And so if you're warm-blooded, you want to breathe in a lot of air and breathe out again. You don't want to freeze your lungs. So you have these membranes that kind of reduce the water loss and heat loss as you're going in and out. Well, studies have been done on four different dinosaurs, including the Tyrannosaurus Rex, and none of these dinosaurs had any turbinates at all. So that implies dinosaurs were, in fact, cold-blooded. Then you look at the brain size and the shape of the dinosaurs. We can match up the shape of the brain from the brain cavity, and we can see that actually the brain shape is more crocodilian and less like a bird. It is actually a size proportional to modern-day crocodiles and lizards for the size of the dinosaurs. So the big dinosaurs like T-Rex, even though it had a bigger brain, it was still shaped like a crocodile and was still proportional in size to the crocodile, which implies, again, nothing like a bird. A bird would have a much, much bigger brain. And so the velociraptor you see in the movies that everybody's scared about really wasn't all that smart after all. Finally, you can look at the food supply necessary to supply a big 7-ton triceratops or a 40-ton sauropod, a long neck. How much would they have to eat? Well, a 7-ton triceratops would actually have to eat about what a horse eats daily if it was cold-blooded. If it was warm-blooded, it would have to eat 24/7. It wouldn't be able to get enough food in its body to maintain its body temperature. The sauropods, the long necks, are even worse. They're up to 40 tons, some of them. And those 40-ton sauropods, you know, have very, very small heads and very, very small necks. They would have to eat more than 24/7. It's almost impossible for them to get enough food to supply what they would need if they were warm-blooded. But if they're cold-blooded, God designed them exactly what they needed to eat, exactly the teeth they needed, everything about them. The last thing I want to point out is the soft tissue support, actually, by looking at impressions of the organ structure on some specimens, particularly the Scipionix found in Italy. This particular specimen has impressions of the diaphragm on it, and it shows that it's much more like an alligator, even though it's a small theropod dinosaur. So even the internal organs seem to match up with the cold-blooded animals today. So in summary, dinosaurs were not birds. Their metabolism appears to be more reflective of cold-blooded, the way God designed them, and not warm-blooded, which moves them further from birds. And secondly, the feathers we talked about in the first segment shows that dinosaurs were also not like birds. They didn't have feathers. Anything that has feathers today is either is a bird or an extinct bird or is not a dinosaur by any means.
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8: Do you know anyone who has outspoken opinions on politics? 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I love radio stations like this one, primarily because their positive message is all about Jesus Christ and His cross. And when it comes to national elections, my husband Stuart has it right when he observes, it isn't a case of who's in the Great White House, but rather who's on the Great White Throne. Are you personally disappointed when the individual for whom you voted doesn't make it? Do you feel somehow things will go all wrong in the world? Is the country now doomed to certain failure? Remember this very positive word from the Lord. The king's heart, or the president's, or the senator's, or the governor's, or the mayor's, is in the hand of the Lord. He directs it wherever He pleases.
9: Hi, Dan Seaborn here, and you're listening to Winning at Home's Family Moments. Yesterday, I talked a bit about making sure you have family vacations, and some of you probably thought, why is he so strong on that? Why is that so important? I am glad you asked. I'm glad you've wondered about it since yesterday, because I want to address that today. Let me tell you some things that will happen on family vacation that is huge. First of all, you're all together as a unit away from the rigorous daily life. When you get away, see, you can really enjoy each other more. I know there can also be the opportunity for frustration, but at least it puts you in an environment where you can spend time together. You can play some games. You can do some things that home doesn't naturally let you do. And I think you can also make sure you address some issues that you think are very important. Recently, our family, while on vacation, had the opportunity to talk about some things that we believe are critical to our home life and critical to continuing to grow together. And I specifically addressed those issues on purpose with my family, away from all the other things, because I had their full attention. You can also do some things and build some memories you can't do anywhere else. I recall something we did. I won't share what that was, but something we did together as a family, and it built a great memory, and it was something we could not have done in the area we live. So the reason is because it builds intimacy, and it helps you grow together. Make sure you take a family vacation. Our goal is to give you practical biblical tips on how to grow in your marriage and family life, and hopefully today that's what's happened. And if you'd like more information, simply hit our website, winningathome.com. 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
10: Blessed are the poor in spirit, for theirs is the kingdom of heaven. Blessed are they that mourn, for they shall be comforted. Blessed are the meek, for they shall inherit the earth. Blessed are they which do hunger and thirst after righteousness, for they shall be filled. Blessed are the merciful, for they shall obtain mercy. Blessed are the pure in heart, for they shall see God. Blessed are the peacemakers, for they shall be called the children of God. Blessed are they which are persecuted for righteousness' sake, for theirs is the kingdom of heaven. Blessed are ye when men shall revile you and persecute you, and shall say all manner of evil against you falsely for my sake. Rejoice and be exceeding glad, for great is your reward in heaven. For if ye forgive men their trespasses, your heavenly Father will also forgive you.
11: Do you ever feel like there's just not enough? Hi, I'm Rob West with today's Faith and Finance Minute. In John 10:10, Jesus says, "The thief comes to steal and kill and destroy, but Jesus came so we may have life abundantly." A scarcity mindset tells us we're always behind, never enough money, time, or security. It drives fear, anxiety, and even selfishness. But Jesus points us to a better way. In Matthew 6:33, he says, "Seek first the kingdom, and all these things will be added to you." Abundance isn't about having more. 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
12: From the Christian News Radio Network, I'm Jim Miller. Donald Trump's ex-wife battling breast cancer. Vanessa Trump revealed on Instagram Wednesday she underwent a procedure this week and is working closely with her medical team on a treatment plan. Vanessa Trump was married to President Trump's oldest child from 2005 to 2018, and they have five children together. With military attacks against Iran for the time being on hold, President Trump says he's giving Iranian leaders time to consider the latest terms for peace. News Nation's Robert Sherman is in the Middle East and reports it doesn't mean Iran isn't feeling the pressure.
13: These operations in the Strait of Hormuz and the surrounding waterways viewed as the major economic pressure lever that we've even heard states around the Gulf acknowledging has had an impact on Iran's economy and may serve as the best way in order to push Iran to the negotiating table. The president says he's not going to give this too much time, however, anticipating it could be a couple more days through the weekend before some kind of decision comes down.
12: Iran has in the past responded with terms Trump previously rejected, including demands for control of the Strait of Hormuz, compensation for war damage, lifting of sanctions, release of frozen assets, and the withdrawal of U.S. troops. The two teen suspects in the deadly shooting at a San Diego mosque reportedly left behind a 75-page document filled with neo-Nazi ideology and hate speech. The two male suspects killed themselves after Monday's attack at the Islamic Center of San Diego. The gunmen also apparently wore body cameras to live stream their assault, similar to the 2019 attacks at two mosques in New Zealand. Democrats pushing back on an anti-weaponization fund that's part of a settlement resolving President Trump's lawsuit over the leak of his tax returns. News Nation's Trevor Shirley reports several Republicans also have an issue with the settlement.
13: Democrats now plan to introduce amendments targeting the $1.8 billion fund, which several Republicans already in both chambers say they're against. South Dakota Republican Senator Mike Rounds saying some of the amendments targeting the fund could even come from within the GOP caucus itself. It's something North Carolina Republican Senator Tom Tillis called, quote, absurd.
12: The money would be used to compensate Trump's allies who believe they've been prosecuted, including now-pardoned January 6 rioters. Meanwhile, two police officers who helped defend the Capitol are suing to block anyone from receiving payouts. U.S. aircraft carriers arrived in the Caribbean as tensions rise between the U.S. and Cuba. U.S. Southern Command says the USS Nimitz strike group has entered the region. Well, fewer Americans than expected found themselves filing requests for first-time unemployment benefits last week. Labor Department says it received 209,000 initial filings in the week ending May 16. That's a decrease of about 3,000 from the prior week's revised total. From Christian News Radio Network, I'm Jim Miller. To hear this and other reports on demand, visit ChristianNewsRadio.org.
14: A couple of ladies were talking. One had just come back from a trip to Hawaii. The other one said that she wasn't interested in flying anymore. Too many rules and regulations associated with flying, so she'd rather drive. Well, quite frankly, who does like rules and regs? Gone are the days of buying the ticket and walking right to the gate. But as much as we hate the rules, they're intended to keep us safe. Without them, bad people would have access to aircraft, opening the way for all kinds of damage. Flying is more complicated, but the security lines are for our good. God has rules, and they too are designed to keep us safe. Some think the Ten Commandments take away our freedom, but in an angry world, their intent is to bring peace. If mankind was responsible with its freedom, then we wouldn't have to have rules. But that's part of the sin problem. We can drive, but if we fly, we have to accept the rules. This is Rod Bieber with Seed Time and Harvest.
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16: Now a look at your midday weather on Charlotte Christian Talk Radio. Mostly cloudy with thunderstorms today, with a high near 91 and lows around 65. Thunderstorms tomorrow with a high of 78 and lows around 65. For your Saturday, thunderstorms with a high near 76 and lows around 66. And for Sunday, mostly cloudy with a high near 80 and lows around 68. That's your midday weather on Charlotte Christian Talk Radio.
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17: May I be the first to say good afternoon. 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
18: You can choose to focus on what you want to think about. Some people think about negative stuff all the time, and they're usually in the dumps, and they bring everyone else around them down. You can choose to think about noble things, majestic things, positive things, and as you focus on the blessings, it elevates you as a person.
19: The Bible, bread of life for hungry souls and a lamp to light the way of truth. For centuries, this wonderful book of books has remained on the bestseller list, providing meaning from the past, purpose for the present, and a window to the future. Today, the Bible still contains the greatest hope for all mankind. Now we prayerfully open the Blessed Book as Amazing Facts brings you Wonders in the Word with Doug Batchelor. Today's program is entitled Discipleship and Discipline, Part 3.
18: I have a little amazing fact I thought you'd find interesting about the guard detail that is assigned to take care of the tomb of the unknown soldier in Arlington Cemetery. If you've been there, you've probably seen these sharp-looking sentinel guards guarding the tomb. Every detail performed by this honor guard is flawlessly executed and filled with meaning. During his march by the tomb, the guard takes 21 steps and makes a turn. He pauses 21 seconds. It alludes to the 21-gun salute in tribute to those that are memorialized by that tomb, which is the highest military honor. His gloves are moistened to prevent him from losing grip of his rifle. He always carries it on his shoulder away from the tomb. For a soldier to apply for the guard to the tomb, he must be between 5 foot 10 inches and 6 foot 4. His waist size cannot exceed 30 inches. I would probably just not make it now. They must also commit to 2 years of their life to guard the tomb and vow, listen, they must vow to never drink alcohol, swear, or do anything to disgrace the uniform, not for 2 years, for the rest of their lives. Less than 20% of the soldiers who try out for that duty are accepted. The first 6 months of duty, a guard cannot talk to anyone or watch TV. All off-duty time is spent memorizing the notable people resting in Arlington National Cemetery and where they are interred. Every guard spends 5 hours a day making sure his uniform is impeccable. 5 hours a day. Would God we should be so concerned about our robes of righteousness. After 2 years, the guard is given a wreath pin that is worn on the lapel, signifying they have served as the guard of the tomb. The guard must obey these rules for the rest of their lives or give up the wreath pin. There are only 400 presently worn. On September 15, 2003, when Hurricane Isabel was approaching Washington, D.C., the soldiers assigned to guard the tomb were given permission to suspend their duty. They respectfully declined the offer. Soaked to the skin, they marched through the night in the pelting rain of that tropical storm. They said guarding the tomb was not just an assignment, it was the highest honor that can be afforded to a service person. The guards, which are changed every 30 minutes in the summer and 60 minutes in the winter, have been patrolling this tomb now 24 hours a day, 365 days a year, continuously since April 6, 1948. Isn't that amazing? Talk about discipline. I remember when I went to New York Military Academy, we were the elementary school for West Point. And sometimes we'd go over to West Point and we'd watch their drill team. And have you ever seen a military drill team? Spin their rifles and march, it is a thing to behold. And they practice and practice, and they look so sharp, and every bronze button is gleaming, and their shoes are shined to a mirror finish. They throw their rifles and spin them, and the balance is phenomenal. It's a result of a lot of practice and discipline. Now, you don't hear a lot about discipline in the Christian life these days. Discipline is a noun. It means training that produces moral or mental improvement. It's controlled behavior resulting in from disciplinary training, self-control, a systematic method to obtain obedience, to train by instruction and practice, especially to teach self-control. And it comes from the Latin word disciplinia. The word disciple is one who embraces and assists in spreading the teachings of another, an adherent to a movement or philosophy. It comes from the Latin word disciplinia. Jesus said, "Go ye therefore into all nations and make discipline, make disciples." And yet today, if you talk about Christian discipline, you're thought of being legalistic and fanatical. You know, the Methodist religion got its name because John Wesley understood from the teachings of Jesus how important it was to have order in one's life and self-control and discipline. And they were so methodical about their lives and their devotions and their habits and their practices, they became known as Methodists. Well, the Methodist Church, with all due respect, has changed a lot. Matter of fact, our church has changed a lot. Our church used to believe that it was not something to be ashamed of to talk about having lives that have order and discipline. Without discipline, you can't achieve anything. If you have ever enjoyed beautiful music being played, or if you've ever sat spellbound at some athlete who's able to perform feats that are inspiring, all of these things are a result of discipline. And to see a godly life, if you think that person developed a godly life and self-control and pure and holy behavior because it sort of just was injected to them through a shot or taken by a pill, it doesn't happen that way. The Christian life takes practice. You know what they call it in the Bible? Sanctification is developing a life of discipline. But I'd like to talk a little bit about discipline and time. Discipline and time. You see, our lives are composed of time. And when we little by little waste our time, we waste our lives. And I don't even want to think about how much of my life I've wasted, moments that could have been improved, education or gaining knowledge or in service to others. And let's face it, we do waste a lot of time. Ephesians chapter 5, verse 15 and 16. See then that you walk circumspectly, not as fools, but as wise, redeeming the time because the days are evil. In other words, we've wasted a lot of time, but that means we ought to go a little farther to try to make the most of the time that remains, especially when you consider we're living in such an evil time. Romans chapter 13, verse 11. And do this knowing the time, Paul again, that now it is high time to awake out of our sleep, for our salvation is nearer than when we first believed. One theme you find frequently in the Bible is that we ought to be praying, and instead it's often true the church is doing what? Sleeping when they ought to be praying. What did Christ say the moment before he went to bear the sins of the world? He said to the disciples, rise and pray lest you enter into temptation. But instead of praying, they were sleeping. And they're misapplying their time. Christians should be more disciplined in how they use their time. It affects every area of our lives. Proverbs 10 verse 4. He who has a slack hand becomes poor, but the hand of the diligent, they stay busy, makes rich. You know, I'd like to read something to you. Discipline has become a dirty word for our culture. I know I'm speaking heresy in many circles, but spontaneity is greatly overvalued. The spontaneous person who shrugs off the need for discipline in his time, he's like the farmer who went out to gather eggs. As he walked across the farmyard towards the hen house, he noticed the pump was leaking. So he detoured a little bit to stop and fix the pump, but the pump needed a new washer, so he set off for the barn to get a new washer. But on the way, he noticed the hay in the hayloft was out of order, so he thought, I'd better get the pitchfork to straighten the hay. Hanging next to the pitchfork was a broken broom. He thought, I'd need to make a note to myself to fix that handle, but the pencil was back at the house. You can tell from the way that that farmer goes about his work, he's not going to get a lot done. Some of you probably had days like that. You walk from one thing to the next, and you look back and say, I don't think I got anything done because I was distracted by all I have to do. That requires discipline in how you spend your time. In the book Gospel Workers, page 278, there the author says, bright morning hours are wasted by many in bed. These precious hours, once lost, are gone, never to return. They're lost for time and eternity. Only 1 hour lost each day, and what a waste of time in the course of a year. Let the slumberer think of this and pause to consider how he will give an account to God for these lost opportunities. You know, it takes sometimes planning and foresight to say, what are some productive ways to use my time? How can I use my time more efficiently? For one thing, study. Spend time in getting to know God, and we'll talk more about that later, in devotions. Think of some activity of service for your fellow man. Who was it? Albert Schweitzer, that when he got to 30 years of age, he said, I've spent most of my life living for myself. I think I should spend the rest of my life serving my fellow man. He went back to school and got his medical degree and went to Africa, and he thought, I might be able to put in another 20 or 30 years, which was the lifespan at the time. He served until he was 90-something in Africa, his fellow man. He said, time is the essence of life, and I've spent enough time just living for myself. Says, I now need to live for others. And he planned his life that way. You know, I've found it very interesting sometimes looking at the personal devotional habits of the great men of history and how they ordered their days. If you want to really be inspired and ashamed, read about the personal habits of people like George Washington, Thomas Jefferson. They had their whole days mapped out. And you know, it was a balanced schedule. They took time for rest. They took time for music. Jefferson played a violin. He did scientific experiments. He did architecture. He did diplomacy. He was a lawyer. He had collections. He had farms. He was just a very productive Renaissance man. Benjamin Franklin. Look at their lives, and one thing you'll find is a common thread through these great people who changed history is they were sensitive to organize their time to be as productive as they could be. So one of the things we should be more disciplined about is our time. Discipline of thought. Well, you are.

0: 2 Corinthians 10, verse 5. Casting down arguments and every high thing that exalts itself against the knowledge of God, bringing every thought into captivity to the obedience of Christ. Now that is a full-time job. Bringing all your thoughts into captivity. When something's out of captivity, it's sort of wild. Any of you, your minds kind of run wild? The idea of bringing all my thoughts into captivity is an ongoing job. It does not come easy, and it does not come naturally. But you can choose to focus on what you want to think about. Now, I think I've gotten better. For one thing, I've had to preach many times, especially if you're overseas and you're doing mission field and you're preaching in a place where you're in an open field. You got the business of the town happening. People come and they sit on the floor. They got their children. There's carrying on. People are bringing their lunch in and out, and you're trying to preach a sermon. And it takes a lot of discipline to stay focused on the subject you're trying to talk to people about with all of these distractions going on. So I know it is possible that you can channel your thinking. Think about what you think about. There are things you can think about that will edify you. They'll influence your own disposition. Some people, they choose to think about negative stuff all the time, and they're usually in the dumps, and they bring everyone else around them down. You can choose to think about noble things, majestic things, positive things. And as you focus on the blessings, it elevates you as a person. It elevates your character, your faith, and everything depends upon faith. So what do you think about? Philippians 4, verse 8. You know this verse. Finally, brethren, whatever things are true, noble, whatever things are just, whatever things are pure, whatever things are lovely, whatever things are of good report, if there is any virtue, if there's any praise, think about these things. Now, what is Paul saying? Those things I just listed, are they good things or bad things? Are they positive or negative?
1: Positive.
0: If Paul is asking us to think about these things, then can we choose what to think about? Why would God ask us to think about something if you have no control about what you think about? So what do you think? Can you think about what you think about? Do you have control? Well, without Christ, we can't do it. But through the Holy Spirit, and more than anything else, it is the Spirit of God that will enable us to think these thoughts. By the way, is it possible for you to think those noble, majestic, lofty thoughts while you are deliberately filling your mind with garbage? You know they say in computers, garbage in, garbage out. You're going to get out of it what you put into it. So one of the fastest ways we can choose to adjust our thinking is to feed on those things that are noble and good and pure. Jesus said, Matthew 5, verse 8, blessed are the pure in heart. Those who are pure in their thinking, they will see God. Horace, the great philosopher from 65 BC, he said, rule your mind or it will rule you. Probably one of the single most important disciplines we could discuss today, and I don't want to take all my time on this, is to pray that God will give us the grace to think on those things which are good. A lot of times people fall into temptation because they think so much about the object of their temptation that they give in. It's like a hungry dog who comes to beg at the dinner table, and you drop some juicy morsel down at his feet, and you tell him, now whatever you do, don't think about that. Well, he can't. The aroma is just assaulting his senses. It's right there in front of him. And some people, they think about the temptation so much, instead of thinking about the answer and thinking about the Lord and thinking about these noble things, they constantly fall. You can choose to think about what you want to think about. Discipline. For a Christian, we should be disciplined when it comes to cleanliness. Say amen.
1: Amen.
0: Deuteronomy chapter 23, verse 14. For the Lord your God walks in the midst of your camp to deliver you and to give your enemies over to you. Therefore your camp shall be holy, that he might see no unclean thing among you and turn away. Look at that. It makes a connection here between the Lord's presence, his delivering them from their enemies, and their being clean. Isn't that something? God calls us to cleanliness. Isaiah chapter 52, verse 11. We should be more disciplined in that. Depart, depart, go out from there,

0: touch no unclean thing. Go out from the midst of her. This is actually an appeal for God's people to come out of Babylon. Be clean, you who bear the vessels of the Lord. We are a royal priesthood. We, in carrying the message of truth, are bearing the vessels of the Lord. You and I are these vessels. We contain the Spirit of God. We have the truth of God in these earthen vessels. And what does God say? Go out from among that which is unclean. Be clean, you who bear the vessels of the Lord. God has called us to cleanliness. Ezekiel 44, 23. Again, each one of these subjects, I could do a whole message on these various disciplines. And they will teach my people the difference between the holy and the profane and cause them to discern between the clean and the unclean. Think about it. Even Jesus, when he rose from the dead, he took the time to fold the napkin. I mean, here is the climax of the victory of his life over the enemy, and he rises, and the angels in heaven are singing, and they throw aside the stone, and the Roman soldiers are cowering, and Jesus is about to come forth with majesty. But he takes a moment to fold the napkin that had wrapped him. What does that tell you about the Lord and his love for order and neatness? You know, we get after the kids all the time. Make your bed, make your bed, make your bed, right? And I remember when I was a kid thinking, why? It's just going to be messed up again when I get back in. It's all ready for me now. If I leave it messed up, I just climb in. And even on the day when Karen's going to do the laundry, the boys will know Thursday she's going to change all the linens in the house. I still say, until she tears your bed apart, make it. It's not that hard. Then all they got to do is throw the bed cover over it. It provides a sense of order in the house. Now, some of you are discouraged, and I'm not here picking on you. And you're thinking, oh, you know, I struggle with clutter, and don't come and visit our garage, Pastor Doug. And I don't want to discourage you, but let me give you some hope. Start somewhere. Pick a corner and say, Lord, by your grace, I'm going to make a difference in that corner today. Even if you only start from that corner and you go 1 foot. Say, I am going to straighten up that corner, and I'm not going to allow that corner to be cluttered again. And then every day, or even if it's every week, you make progress, expand the corner. Isn't that right, Kent? We all do that. And you just start somewhere and say, I'm going to keep making it a little better. And you know, the more order you have in your environment, the better you're going to feel about yourself. What does it say about Christians when you drive by the house and the fence has fallen over and there's cans and garbage on the front lawn and someone says, they're believers in the three angels' message? What kind of testimony is it? At a very basics, Christians ought to be clean in our appearance. We ought to be neat and orderly. There ought to be a discipline there. Does it take time and attention to clean things? Yeah, it does. Now, you can go too far. I heard about one friend. He was teasing his wife. He said, when she stacks the cans on the shelf, she always turns and has the labels facing out. And then she will take a felt-tip pen and write the date of when she bought that can on the lid of every can. I mean, some people are just real organized, and that's a special gift. You can be a little bit obsessive. Yeah, you can go too far. But Christians, as a testimony, we should be neat. We should be clean. Now, some are so preoccupied with the outside cleaning, they forget the inside cleaning. Matthew chapter 23, Jesus said, woe to you, scribes and Pharisees, hypocrites, for you make clean the outside of the cup and the platter, but within they're full of extortion and excess. You blind Pharisee, notice what Jesus says. Clean first that which is within the cup, that the outside may be clean also. So he doesn't say forget about the outside, but he says the priority is what? Cleaning the inside. I remember when Karen and I went to Papua New Guinea, they took us to visit two different villages. And one village we went to was just one of the pagan villages. That's the only way I know to say it. It was pretty bleak. They had their pigs penned up, and their houses and their pig pens were not far away from each other, and the dogs are roaming everywhere, and they're kicking the dogs and throwing bottles at them. And I tell you, it was just really discouraging. They took us on a long drive. We went up, and there was this beautifully manicured hill, the grass mowed, huts in order, the grounds clean, the people clean, smiling, and the difference. difference was so amazing to me. And the difference between the two villages was their faith, Christianity. And you know, when I hear, every now and then I hear some of these liberal pundits and they say, it's terrible what the Christians do when they go to these beautiful native cultures and they destroy their culture. And I think, oh man, I've seen such a wonderful difference the gospel makes in people that are living under bondage and witchcraft and fear of devils and making the children walk on hot coals because they think the stomach ache is caused by demons in the stomach and they're going to burn them out. And then Christians come. And they bring that light and that cleanliness and the healing. And they say, oh, you've destroyed the culture. The gospel will clean you up on the inside and on the outside. Amen? Amen? There ought to be a financial discipline in our lives. That's one of the hardest things. When banks are sending you all these applications for credit cards, do you think that's because they love you? They probably don't even like you. I bet they don't respect you. What they want you to do is they want you to borrow money from them, which can imply they want you to buy things you may not have the money to buy, because then they want you to pay back the money with 21% interest. And we are constantly being encouraged in our culture to be irresponsible. And the advertising, we are being assaulted, our senses. We're victims, it's not your fault, right? That you're in debt, not your fault. You're a victim because you're constantly, I'm teasing here, you're constantly being bombarded with advertisements. And what are they saying? Buy, buy. And you think about it, the most brilliant minds in the world who have studied the psychology of human thinking are employed in the advertising businesses to use every ounce of psychological influence they can to encourage you to buy their gizmo or their cream or whatever that product is because you deserve it. It'll make you happy. It'll whatever the ploy is. And so as a result of that influence, people live way beyond their means and their needs. Doesn't the Bible say something about if you've got sufficient to eat and drink, let us be content? Jesus said, don't worry about what will I eat, what will I drink, what will I wear. He doesn't even add, where will I live? Because the basics are, we need something to eat and drink, and we need protection, clothing from the elements. And we're blessed with so much more beyond that. But so many of God's people are in financial bondage that a lot of the resources that could be used in evangelizing the world are being tied up by the devil paying interest to pay off things we may not really need. It's because there's a lack of financial discipline. When should we start learning and teaching financial responsibility? Give them their first credit card when they get out of college or high school? Or does it begin with pennies when we're little? Luke 16, verse 10, he that is faithful in that which is least is faithful also in much. He that is unjust in that which is least is unjust also in much. If therefore you've not been faithful in the unrighteous mammon, if we can't be faithful in the world's currency, who will commit to you the true riches? In other words, Jesus is saying, look, we should at least be faithful with the nickels and dimes if we're ever going to get the credit card. And in the same way, if we're not faithful with the little responsibilities, you are given stewardship of a couple of things. God will ask us in the judgment to give an account for what we do with the time we have. And by the way, every Sabbath day is a discipline to remind us that our time belongs to God. Isn't that right? Sabbath is a demonstration that we are disciplined about our time. And we'll give an account to God. 100% of our life and our time belongs to God. He says every Sabbath day, show me you believe that, because this time is especially holy, and return it to me.
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0: The will of God will never take you where the grace of God will not keep you. The will of God will never take you where the arms of God will not support you. The will of God will never take you where the riches of God will not supply your needs. The will of God will never take you where the power of God will not endow you. Welcome to Pathway to Peace Radio Bible Class. My name is Kerry Rogers, and you know who's across from me, my lovely wife, Elaine Rogers. And yes, yes, yes, we're excited to be on the air with you today, to be on this blessed station with you today, to share the love of God with you. Amen.
1: Amen.
0: Amen. We're excited for today's class today. We have something special in store for you today. We have a special testimony coming to us from who, Elaine?
1: Kimberly Odulye.
0: And where she's from?
1: Greenville, North Carolina.
0: Oh, that's going to be a good testimony, I understand. A lot of people call her Job Jr., and we're going to find out why they call her Job Jr. That's a very powerful testimony. Matter of fact, this testimony is dedicated to all the men and women who are deployed in various parts of the world to defend freedom in America. And we're going to dedicate this testimony to them, and we also their families who are separated at this time because their loved ones are deployed in various parts of the world. So we want to dedicate that to them. And also, Elaine, we understand that you have some very special words of inspiration for us today. What's the title of that?
1: Wonderful Peace.
0: Wonderful Peace. And why did you choose that particular title?
1: I chose Wonderful Peace because it is actually the title of my dad's favorite song. And my dad recently died. And as I was thinking about his death, I thought about how he always talked about, no matter what was going on, because he had been sick for some time, how he still had peace. And even before he got sick, this song was actually his favorite song for many, many, many years. He would talk about peace and how God had given him peace. And so I thought of that as I was working on the words of inspiration this time.
0: And that's something we all need. We all need peace because we all live in a world of chaos. And we know that, unfortunately, death is a part of life. And many times when we lose a loved one, sometimes Satan comes in and tries to destroy our peace. And one thing I love about the word of God, his word gives us peace because Jesus promised us that he will give us peace, and all peace comes from him. And I know somebody out there right now probably lost a loved one or maybe going through some type of chaotic situation right now, and they are looking for peace. Let me tell you, friend, there's only peace found in Jesus Christ, and he will comfort you and give you peace. And I want to dedicate this program also to, as a memorial, so to speak, to Elaine's father, Charles James Mitchell. He passed away recently, and he's going to be missed by many people who loved him. And regardless of what's going on in our lives today, again, Jesus Christ will give us peace. And right now, Radio Bible Class, we want to have a special prayer for those who may have lost loved ones. And also, we're going to have a special prayer for those who may be separated from loved ones right now. Many of them may be deployed to various parts of the world. And we want to have a special prayer for them that the Holy Spirit would give that person that lost a loved one, or that person who have a loved one who's across sea somewhere, deployed in another part of the world, defending freedom for America. We want to actually pray for them also and just ask the Lord for peace in our lives in a chaotic world. So at this time, I'm going to go ahead and have this special prayer. And I want you to pray along with me at this time. Let us pray. Dear Heavenly Father, we thank you, Lord, again for all you've done. You are such a mighty God. We don't deserve the mercy that you give us, but Lord, we come to you because you are merciful. We come to you because you are peace. And Lord, there are people right now who don't have peace in their life. There are people that lost their loved one, who are distraught right now, who are hurting right now, who are in pain. And we ask you, Lord, right now, at this time, to those who are listening We ask you that you would give that person peace. Let them know that you care. Let them know that you love them, Lord, and give them peace. Those who may have loved ones deployed in various parts of this world in the midst of conflict and war, we ask that you give that family member, that mother, that wife, that husband, that child, peace, Lord, right now. Lord, we all ask for peace because we need peace in this world of chaos right now. But Lord, we have this blessed hope that you are coming again, and we pray that this blessed hope is in the hearts of everyone that's listening right now. The blessed hope of Jesus Christ coming again. And we love you, Lord. We thank you, Lord, for all you've done for us. Continue to guide us and direct our lives and be with us as we go through this program today. May everyone who listened be blessed. This is our prayer in Jesus' name. Amen and amen. Now at this time, let's go to our testimony that was actually pulled out of our archives by Kim Aduye, whose husband was actually deployed right after September 11th. This testimony is very encouraging and powerful. Listen to it. You will be blessed. And after the testimony, of course, we have words of inspiration. Listen in.
2: 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Continue to listen in. You will be blessed.
3: We have another very special guest on the program today. Her name is Kimberly Oduye, and she's from the eastern part of North Carolina. She describes herself as always smiling, very courageous, and compassionate. She says that her nickname at church is Job Jr. because she has a lot of patience. Welcome, Kimberly, to the program today.
4: Thank you.
3: Now, I can attest to the part that you're always smiling because I just met you a few moments ago, and since we have met, you have literally been smiling the entire time.
4: Guilty.
3: Why do you have this constant smile? Why do you it's obviously coming from within. It's a genuine smile. What gives you something to be happy about all the time?
4: Knowing that I'm a child of God and that nothing I ask for cannot be given. Nothing. Knowing that He is perfect and everything He promises, He does without fail. Just having that comfort is worth smiling about all the time.
3: All the time.
4: All the time.
3: Even when situations don't go the way that you want them to.
4: Those are trials and tribulations. I can't say that I smile all the way through them, but my Father's victorious and helps us in any way. So if I'm not smiling through them, it won't be long before I am again.
3: So, I know that you're married with three children.
4: That's right.
3: And your husband has been recently deployed to the Middle East.
4: That's right.
3: With the conflict there.
4: Yes.
3: How are you getting through this difficult time?
4: I have support from my church. I also have my mom, and my grandmother's a strong Christian woman. My coworkers are Christian-based individuals. I have the good book, you know, that I seek solace in often, on a daily basis even.
3: How would you encourage, let's say, someone who may have a spouse or a husband or a father that has relatives that are over in the desert? How would you encourage them during this time? I mean, there may be someone listening here now that has someone over there that, you know, right now they're going through something and they don't know how to deal with it. How would you encourage them? Would you tell them to do the same thing that you did, or what would you say?
4: It probably sounds Pollyanna, but the power of prayer is awesome. You just having that inside, what I call my inside connection, my inside line to my Father is so comforting. Not only that, having a support group, both military and civilian, is nice because you've got your military friends that understand. Mm-hmm. And then my civilian friends because I'm living in the civilian world here, that can lend that hand from that point of view. But the support groups and, of course, the support of our Father is so important because it gives you an equilibrium of sort to make it through daily.
3: So how do you deal with it, even with your kids? I know, like, did you know when he was going to be deployed before, a long time before, or was it kind of, because he wasn't in active duty at the time, he was in reserve.
4: That's right. Well, it's interesting that you asked that question. Let's see. He was deployed that Friday. We got that call on Thursday morning. And the rumor was that we would have a bit more time to adjust, but we didn't this time. Normally we do, because this is not the first time we've done this, but this time we had no warning.
3: So that Friday, less than 24 hours?
4: We had that night together, as a matter of fact.
3: And that was it?
4: That was it.
3: Now, how did the kids, I mean, you've got three children, daddy's gone. I mean, how did they react to this?
4: They did very well, except my three-year-old. Whenever we come home and, you know, I pick them all up from school in the afternoons and I bring them home, my three-year-old always expects daddy to be at home or the truck to be in the driveway, and it's not. And he's like, daddy's not home. And I go, no. But, the children did remarkably well. They're doing well in school, no adjustment problems. And generally, they do have some adjustment problems, but or adjustment situations that we have to work through. And they've done very well this time.
3: Now, and another thing that I just thought about that in terms of income, I don't really know how they deal with it when someone's deployed. But I mean, is that how does that financially? How does that impact your family?
4: Well, my husband is a police officer in a civilian life. So, of course, we're not rich by any stretch of the imagination, but his civilian pay does supersede his military pay. There is some adjustments, but President Bush has devised a few plans to get them to pay what they call differential pay. So the difference of what he would have made if he were here working at home, we get a small stipend for it. So it takes about 2 or 3 months to get that going, but until then, things are spread pretty thin. And again, I just rely on my father.
3: You keep going back to that, relying on your father.
4: Because there is an unbelievable amount of comfort that I have in that. I will tell the world. It's very comforting. I learned that as a small child, and profoundly teaching it to all three of my children as an adult now. And there's just no comfort like it. Anyone that doesn't have the peace and the understanding of being his child, what you're missing out on. I could go on forever about that.
3: If your smile and your happiness is a testament to that, I tell you, it's something that everyone should try, because it's, you can just see it. Even though, you know, I'm mentioning these things, trying to, you know, pull out whatever you're feeling or how things are going. And literally every time I do that, you come back to something positive and how good God has been to you.
4: Yeah.
3: Now, you said something that you were making a commitment to God, something for this year. Well, tell us something about that.
4: It was doing daily reading the Bible in a year. And now we're at Exodus. Leviticus. Leviticus. I should be at Numbers. I got a bit behind with the struggles of being the mom and the dad and taking on that role right now. I should be in Numbers chapter 5, but I'm actually in Leviticus right now.
3: So. Now, what led to this? Because this was something you actually did even before your husband was deployed. You said, you know, you wanted to read the Bible in a year. What led to your desire to do that?
4: Actually, my 12-year-old, she was baptized and accepted Christ in late December, shortly after Christmas. And we're just kind of thinking of things that we could do as a family together, quality time. And we were in church one day and someone said, if you want to take on something, you know, that's pretty challenging, reading the Bible in a year is it. And they give you this little printout to show you where you should be. And my daughter and I decided that's a great idea. And we both decided to do it. And we've done pretty well, except she's volleyball and she's very active in school. So there are some nights that we didn't get the opportunity, but every day I crack the book, maybe not to read my scriptures as I should, the challenge I've taken on, but every day I read my book, every day.
3: That's exciting. So have you been learning a lot of things?
4: A lot. The pronunciation of the names, the biblical names is most difficult, but it's actually a point of humor for us, because my daughter and I struggle with it and we laugh at each other. Ha ha, you didn't get it right.
3: You know? So it's a fun thing.
4: It is. Oh, yes. And very enlightening. And my daughter asked some pretty good points. But it's been a very enjoyable experience.
3: Now, I hear you say you started in Genesis.
4: Yes.
3: Now some people say, okay, well, we'll just take the New Testament. We'll start with Matthew. It's a lot easier there. Why did you start in Genesis?
4: Well, quite frankly, that's what the Bible Correspondence little printout said to start with. And I want to read the entire book.
1: Mm-hmm.
4: And so I wanted to begin from in the beginning right up to the last scripture. So
3: I like the way you said it, because it does say in the beginning. That's so that is that's the point, to begin in the beginning, right?
4: Exactly.
3: Who wants to read a book halfway through?
4: That's right.
3: That's a very good point. What is your favorite Bible text? I mean, did you have one before you...
4: I did.
3: What was it?
4: And it's everywhere in my house. This too shall pass, because no situation is permanent, and everything does pass. All of our dark times. I think there's a song that says, weeping may endure for a night, but joy cometh in the morning.
1: Mm-hmm.
4: Dark times don't last forever. And like I said, that it's comforting to know that, because trials and tribulations are promised to us, those of us that are following our Father, taking up our cross daily.
3: Now, when members of your church call you Job Jr., were they relating to something maybe that happened in your life that may have occurred that actually gave you the strength to be able to say, you know, it came to pass, or this too shall pass? What was it? Or was there something? And if it is, what was it?
4: In addition to being a wife and a mother, I am a daughter. And my mother had taken ill at one point, and I was about 9 months pregnant. So my husband was away then as well, and I had to take on all the responsibilities of getting her from the hospital, rehabilitating her. She'd had a stroke,
1: mm-hmm.
4: and making sure that she came at least 80% back to her normal self. I did that, took a minute off to have a baby, and then went right back to working, school, and taking care of my mom. All wow. of this while my husband was deployed.
1: Wow.
4: So, so I would ask for prayers every week and mm-hmm. Remain smiling, and that's how I acquired my name.
3: That's a testimony.
4: It is quite the truth, let me tell you. It was difficult. And there were some times that I didn't smile. I mean, there were some discouraging moments when I really thought that my mom, you know, when she had really given up and had a really tough time, I was quite discouraged. But she's about 80% rehabilitated and doing well. She still drives and
1: wow.
4: does all the things that my father promised mm-hmm. she would do.
1: Wow.
4: So she's doing
3: great. A testament
4: to
3: good care.
4: Absolutely. Thank you.
3: Now, did you use the same formula when you were going through that situation that you use even now? Was that something, the same formula of prayer and Bible study to take you through this time?
4: Absolutely, yes. I had not quite led myself to reading quite as I should have, but I did the same things that I did then as I do now, as my line of work brings me to make sure that I pray daily and have a few Bible verses around my phone as it's necessary.
3: What is your line of work that you do?
4: I'm an HIV case manager.
3: So you're surrounded by...
4: Yes, I'm surrounded by individuals who are full of despair and just feel like if life is worth living, it's not worth working very hard at.
1: Mm-hmm.
4: So I thought about, before taking this job, I had to think for just a moment. But I'm glad that I did. I always ask God, you know, I know you want me here for a reason. Help me this week to understand what it is.
3: This week?
4: I take it day by day.
1: Mm-hmm.
4: and I begin my Mondays. Well, Sunday's the beginning of my week, but Monday at work is where I start anew. And it's a new week. It's a new day. And I go, okay, it's Monday. And I always say my prayers each morning. I read my Bible passages. And I go, okay, God, this week I'm here for a reason. Help me to make sure that I'm that beacon of light for someone who's going to walk through that door full of despair and hopelessness. And I think I've done a pretty good job. Or at least the surveys lend me to think I have.
3: Well, if they walk in and see the same smile that when I came in today I saw, I am sure that you are doing an excellent job.
4: Thank you.
3: We want to thank you, Kimberly, for being a guest on our program today. May God continue to bless you and the others that have contact with you.
4: Thank you.
0: Thank you, Kim Odoye. That was a powerful testimony, very encouraging. At this particular time, we're going to take a very short break. And right after our break, we're going to listen to Words of Inspiration by Lynn Rogers' Wonderful Peace.
5: Mom, it seems like a lot of people are dying now from heart attacks, strokes, diabetes, and cancer. 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
1: On December 2nd, 2004, my dad died. Though he had been very sick, he was doing better, and it was an ordinary day for him. He got up, he had his plans made that he intended to carry out that day, and, as usual, he made his favorite food, which happened to be grits, to eat. And while he was eating with the food still in his mouth, he died. My dad's favorite song was called Wonderful Peace, and for those of you who are not familiar with this song, I'll share some of the words with you. The title, again, is Wonderful Peace, written by W.D. Cornell, and it goes something like this. Far away in the depths of my spirit tonight rolls a melody sweeter than psalm. In celestial-like strains, it unceasingly falls over my soul like an infinite calm. Peace, peace, wonderful peace, coming down from the Father above. Sweep over my spirit forever, I pray, in fathomless billows of love. It goes on to say in the last verse, weary soul, without gladness or comfort or rest, passing down the rough pathway of time. Make the Savior your friend ere the shadows grow dark. Oh, accept of this peace so sublime. Peace. Even in this uncertain world, God gives us the certainty, the assurance that He will give us peace. Peace in an uncertain world where there are tsunamis, hurricanes, earthquakes, tornadoes, and even terrorism. Today on Pathway to Peace, we are going to look at some of the promises in the Bible related to peace. In John chapter 14, verse 27, Jesus says, "Peace I leave with you, my peace I give unto you. Not as the world giveth, give I unto you. Let not your heart be troubled, neither let it be afraid." In fact, this entire chapter of John chapter 14 really deals with peace and things that relate to our peace. It was given by Jesus near the end of his earthly ministry when Jesus knew of the coming conflict ahead, which was his crucifixion. So here, he's preparing his disciples for that time. And this passage in John chapter 14 starts out with a promise. John chapter 14, starting with verse 1, "Let not your heart be troubled." In other words, have peace. "Ye believe in God, believe also in me. In my Father's house are many mansions. If it were not so, I would have told you. I go to prepare a place for you, and if I go and prepare a place for you, I will come again and receive you unto myself, that where I am, there ye may be also."
6: God gives us another promise of peace in Isaiah chapter 26, verse 3. And it says, "Thou wilt keep him in perfect peace, whose mind is stayed on thee, because he trusteth in thee." Kimberly, in her testimony, applied this principle to her life through prayer and studying the Word of God and thinking on him. She applied this principle in her life. Also, the principle that's also found in Philippians chapter 4, verses 6 through 9, where it says, "Be careful for nothing, but in everything, by prayer and supplication, with thanksgiving, let your requests be made known unto God. And the peace of God, which passeth all understanding, shall keep your hearts and minds through Christ Jesus. Finally, brethren, whatsoever things are true, whatsoever things are honest, whatsoever things are just, whatsoever things are pure, whatsoever things are lovely, whatsoever things are of good report, if there be any virtue, and if there be any praise, think on these things." Verse 9, "Those things which ye have both learned and received and heard and seen in me, do, and the God of peace shall be with you." Just to summarize these promises of peace that we have here, the first promise is that God promises to give us peace. He offers peace to everyone. The second point is that even in this world, we don't have to be troubled, even though there may be trouble all around us. We can still have peace. And the third point that is made out through these promises of peace is that as long as we stay focused on God and the promises that He's given us in His Word, we shall have peace. Think on things that will give us the peace, primarily Jesus Christ and the Word of God, and share His love with others. So friend, if you may have experienced something in your life that maybe caused you to be a little troublesome, for me it was the death of my dad, for Kimberly it was different things in her life, her mom being ill, her husband being deployed, being a mother or wife, but each person actually experiences in their lives things that can cause them to be a little concerned. But if we come back to the Word of God, God promises us in His Word that He will give us peace, even in the midst of the storm. Remember when the disciples were at the sea, there's a big storm around, and the disciples are all afraid. And Jesus stands up and He says, "Peace, be still." And just as Jesus calmed the storm, Jesus can calm any situation that's going on in your life and give you peace as well. May this year you rely on the Word of God. Go back to it, study it, and find peace that He offers to give to you. May you experience His wonderful peace in your life today.
0: Thank you, Eileen, so much for those words of inspiration. 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Well, friends, we are totally out of time, but make sure you tell your family and friends about this Radio Bible class. 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
8: Now a look at your midday weather on Charlotte Christian Talk Radio. Mostly cloudy with thunderstorms today, with a high near 91 and lows around 65. Thunderstorms tomorrow with a high of 78 and lows around 65. For your Saturday, thunderstorms with a high near 76 and lows around 66. And for Sunday, mostly cloudy with a high near 80 and lows around 68. That's your midday weather on Charlotte Christian Talk Radio.
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0: Current events, Bible prophecy, the ancient past. 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This is Pictures of the End.
1: Hello, and thank you for joining us today. My name is Tim Rumsey. You are listening to Pictures of the End. We're going to dive into the book of Matthew today, and we have a special guest with us, my friend, Pastor Alan Harvey. Pastor Harvey, thanks for being with us today.
2: My pleasure, Tim. Thanks for inviting me.
1: Absolutely. We are going to look at some of the things that Jesus says regarding what we can expect to happen in the future, and especially as we near what the Bible calls the end of time. So, Pastor Alan, let's just start here with a real basic question. Biblically and based on Bible prophecy, what does the Bible say the future of this world is, ultimately?
2: Well, ultimately, things turn out really, really well. Gets pretty rough before that, but things turn out great with the return of Jesus and his people taking up to heaven to him, where he says he's prepared a place for them.
1: And this is one of the most repeated promises in the New Testament, isn't it? It's not just an isolated promise here or there. We find it throughout many of the New Testament writings.
2: I think it's like one out of 25 verses or something I think I've read before that deals with his second coming.
1: So obviously it's an important issue in the Bible, and something that's important to God should be important to us as well.

0: me that maybe there are some, I guess you would say, false feelings of that, hey, this is the time for the child to be delivered, and it doesn't happen. And there's going to be false Christ coming, too, to deceive people. Anyway, I never really thought about it in that context before quite like that.
1: Well, you mentioned the false Christs. Let's talk a little bit about this issue of deception, because Jesus comes back to this several times in Matthew chapter 24. I think it's at least three times. He kind of circles back around and warns his disciples about not being deceived. So let's just dive into that a little bit. Is there anything in specific that we today as Christians should be on guard against being deceived about?
0: Well, I think it's interesting the parallels between, you know, the local literal application of these things in Jesus' day and the end time, which we're in now. People lost their lives in Bible times when they followed false messiahs. Some of the Jewish uprisings against the Romans were led by false messiahs, and sometimes thousands of people were killed as a result of facing these or following these false messiahs. And we have the same thing in our day, too. Literally, eternal life is at stake if we get caught up in following a false messiah, you know, based on miracles they may do or eloquence of speech or whatever it might be. There's really, Jesus gives a really, really strong warning. In fact, when they start asking about signs, the first thing he says is, be careful that no one deceives you. I mean, he didn't just jump right out with, hey, it's this, this, and this. First thing he did was warn them to really be careful.
1: So what you're saying is that what we believe, whether it's doctrinally in the Bible or maybe in areas of prophecy, what we believe actually matters. It has implications for our life now and in the future.
0: Oh, amen. And the somebody who claims to be, of course, we know the manner of Christ's second coming. The enemy is not going to be permitted to duplicate that. But these false messengers and prophets and false Christs, well, they have to be tested by the Scripture. And if they don't agree with what the Scripture says, then we know that there's no light in them, no truth.
1: Jesus came out pretty strongly towards the people of his day, warning them against following traditions, didn't he? Whether that was pagan traditions or even traditions that had crept into Judaism. Do we face the same kind of dangers today?
0: Oh, absolutely. Absolutely. And it gets, I don't know, it's kind of like the old story of the frog that got boiled to death 1 degree at a time. It's really something to keep an eye on, because as things creep in and society and even the church gets comfortable with things that God never intended us to get comfortable with, the water just gets hotter and hotter and hotter. And the apostasy, if we could use such a strong word, gets more and more intense as well.
1: You know, another thing that the Bible warns us about is making decisions, especially spiritual decisions, based on our feelings. I'm thinking of Revelation chapter 13, and there's other passages as well, where signs and wonders and miracles are being performed by some of these deceptive powers in the world, and people just follow after what they see, what they feel, what they think. You know, I think you mentioned this a minute ago, but let's just reiterate the point. What is the standard by which we need to make these kind of decisions?
0: Well, the standard is specifically the Ten Commandments, the Word of God in its entirety. And, you know, Paul talks about, I believe it's Thessalonians, where people are heaping up teachers who will tell them what they want to hear. They want their itching ears scratched by the messages of false teachers. Teachers that, whether it's just, you know, total prosperity or do what you want, it doesn't really matter because you've been saved by Jesus, all these things.
1: So this is obviously a warning for all Christians.

0: Christians, and it doesn't matter what church or denomination we may find ourselves right now, or even if we don't claim a church, or even don't claim to be a believer, there's still the possibility that we are being deceived or that we're trusting ourselves, you know, our feelings again and emotions and making decisions in life. So these are warnings that apply, you know, across the board to all of us, no matter where we are in life right now. I want to ask you, Pastor Harvey, about verse 12 here. Jesus says, "Because iniquity shall abound, the love of many shall wax cold." Is it just me, or are you also seeing a rising level of hatred, lack of trust, just, you know, within society here? Is that just me, or is this increasing?
1: Well, I agree with you. It's very definitely increasing. I try not to watch too much news, but when I do, I'm shocked. Every time I watch it, it seems like something worse has happened in regard to the morality and the conduct of humanity. This is obviously true in the world, but, you know, Tim, as I have been studying this lately, it appears to me, too, this is also referring to the church, to Christianity. The love, because he's talking about a love that's growing cold. Now, there's a general love, but I think it's also true regarding our love for God and other people that stems from a relationship with him. And we're warned again and again in the scriptures not to let that love grow cold. So I believe this is a special warning for the church itself. Mm-hmm. In 2 Timothy, there's a long list of sins, and then he says these people have a form of godliness but are denying its power.
0: And that should really be a disturbing wake-up call for all Christians, that we not find ourselves slipping into this kind of experience where we are reflecting the world around us rather than, you know, growing closer to Christ.
1: Mm-hmm. Amen.
0: Well, we are coming up to a break here. And there's a lot left in Matthew chapter 24, so when we come back from our break, we're going to take a closer look at some of the things that Jesus continues saying as he warns his disciples and us about what we can expect to happen in the last days before Jesus comes back. Don't go away. We'll be right back.
2: Disasters of every kind are rapidly increasing in our world today. 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Is his judgment something to be feared, or can we actually find joy in God's judgment? 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

0: And welcome back. You are listening to Pictures of the End. My guest today is Pastor Alan Harvey, and we have been studying Matthew chapter 24, this chapter where Jesus explains the signs of the end of the world, the signs leading up to his second coming. In the first part of our program, we looked at his warnings about deception, as well as some of the general types of signs that will increase as his coming approaches. Pastor Alan, let's continue our study here in Matthew chapter 24, and I'd like to look at what Jesus says about what his second coming will actually look like and sound like, because, again, he warns about deception. We don't want to be deceived about what type of return or what it will be like when he comes back. So could you walk us through some of the things that Jesus says about what will happen when he comes back?
1: Sure, and these are specifically to help us not be deceived. So he tells us that in verse 27, it'll be like lightning that flashes from the east to the west. I mean, you can't miss lightning, right? He talked about the sun being darkened, the moon not giving its light, stars falling from heaven. These things are historic events that have actually happened and well documented. We haven't experienced the lightning yet, but we're going to experience when he comes back. Other verses tell us it's going to be a very loud event. 1 Thessalonians 4, the Lord's coming back with a shout, the voice of the archangel, a loud trumpet, and such. So it's not an event that anybody could miss.
0: And this is such an important point because, as you said, nobody's going to miss it. A few verses before, in verse 26, Jesus actually says, you know, if somebody tells you that I've come back and I'm in the desert or I'm in this chamber or secret place, don't believe it, right? The second coming will be unmistakable. Is that correct?
1: Yes, and I think it goes back to your point earlier, Tim, about not being deceived by apparent miracles or feelings or whatever. These are the definite signs. Jesus says, don't trust your feelings. Don't even trust apparent miracles. Here's what I'm warning you against. This is what it's going to look like. This is what it's going to sound like. This is what it's going to feel like when I come back. So it's not up for our emotions or things. It's just according to his word.
0: I had a friend years ago that would tell me, listen, if somebody says, turn on the TV to whatever network, or maybe all the networks, there's someone on there that they look like Jesus, they're healing people and so forth, and my friend would tell me, I won't even turn the TV on because I'm afraid I might be deceived. And I've always remembered that because I think his point is well taken. If we know there's going to be deception in these areas, then we need to do all in our power to avoid approaching that, even out of curiosity.
1: I think you're right, and I think that's how we would apply it in our day. You know, if they say he's over in the Middle East somewhere, we're probably not going to be tempted to jump on a plane and go over there, but the temptation would be to turn the TV on. And just like he said, don't go out into the desert. Okay, in our day, don't turn the TV on. Don't watch that. Really, it's kind of a prideful thing if we would say, well, you know, I think I'm strong enough to resist that. And that's pretty dangerous, too.
0: That's right. I want to ask you another question, Pastor Alan, and that has to do with the timing or when the second coming happens. And I'm going to read a couple verses here. In Matthew chapter 24, verse 36, Jesus says, "But of that day and hour knoweth no man, no, not the angels of heaven, but my Father only." Okay, so that's pretty clear. We can't know the day or the hour when he comes back. However, a few verses before that, Jesus tells a short little parable. This is verse 32, and he says this, "Now learn a parable of the fig tree. When his branch is yet tender and putteth forth leaves, you know that summer is nigh. So likewise, when you shall see all these things, know that it is near, even at the doors." Is Jesus contradicting himself here? And if not, how do we understand these two statements? And what are we expected to understand and know in regards to the timing of the second coming?
1: Well, he's clear there. We cannot know the day or the hour, But he gives us all these signs to show us when we're getting close. And I also love that parable about the fig tree also. So as I said, many of these things have happened, the sun being darkened and things like that. And they're documented, and we're seeing these things, and the love continuing to get colder and colder and colder. All these things are telling us that his coming is very near, but he doesn't want us to fall into the zealous but erroneous ditch of trying to pinpoint the day or the hour.
0: So is it too strong of a statement to say that Jesus is commanding us to recognize when it's near?
1: Oh, I like that. Yeah, yeah, I agree with that 100%.
0: You know, there's a...
1: Yeah, he's commanding us, out of his love for us, he's commanding us that.
0: It's for our best good, isn't it?
1: Amen. Amen.
0: There's a verse later in the chapter. This is Matthew chapter 24, verse 48. And Jesus is kind of telling another parable here about an unfaithful servant that either doesn't believe that the master is coming back or believes that it's going to be a long ways in the future. And Jesus says in verse 48, "If that evil servant shall say in his heart, 'My Lord delayeth his coming,'" and then Jesus goes on to explain, you know, the judgment that's going to come on that servant. That seems, well, that's a pretty clear statement here by Jesus that while we can't know exactly when it's going to happen, he does expect us to be watching, to be ready, and to recognize when these signs are occurring. What does it mean to watch and to be ready for the second coming?
1: Well, I think it includes recognizing the signs. You know, we have to be in his word to know what those signs are in order to recognize them when they're happening all around us. That's watching. Obeying him is part of watching. You know, that evil servant that is condemned here, his belief that the Lord was delaying brought about some bad conduct, and he was judged for that bad conduct as well. So our belief on these things is also going to influence our conduct, and so we need to be in that word every single day, cultivating that relationship with the Lord and just greatly anticipating his coming, not being lazy about, well, you know, maybe 100 years from now. He doesn't want us to have that kind of attitude at all.
0: Mm-hmm. We've got a few minutes left. I'd like to look at a comparison that Jesus draws. This is also in Matthew chapter 24. And it's a comparison between the condition of the world at the end of time and the condition of the world leading up to the flood, as recorded in Genesis. I'll read a couple verses here. This is Matthew 24, beginning in verse 37. "But as the days of Noah were, so shall also the coming of the Son of Man be. For as in the days that were before the flood, they were eating and drinking, marrying and giving in marriage, until the day that Noah entered into the ark, and they knew not until the flood came and took them all away, so shall also the coming of the Son of Man be." There are probably many lessons that we could draw from this, Pastor Allen, but what are some of the big points that jump out to you? Why did Jesus draw this particular comparison?
1: Well, I can look at it a couple of ways, Tim. First of all, we know from Genesis that it was a particularly wicked society at this time. And we're in a particularly wicked time of Earth's history right now. But also, these things that Jesus mentioned in and of themselves are not bad things. They're not. It's not sinful to eat and drink or to marry or to give a son or daughter in marriage. But they were occupied with everything except the things of God. And so for the Christian, I think that's what we have to watch out for, being caught up in the cares of this life, like the parable of the sower and the soils. Those thorns grow up and they just choke out that spiritual life that God's trying to grow in us.
0: Yeah, that's a good point. And those are challenges we all face. None of us are immune from that pull of the world or just the pull of everyday life, you know, the necessities of working and living and, mm-hmm. and so forth. But the challenge, as you stated, for the Christian is to keep things in perspective. That's an important word, perspective, and keeping those most important things always in front of us.
1: And those things that are in there really are meant to be a blessing, but if God is removed from those things, they actually become a curse. We can keep God at the center of all these things.
0: Yeah, that's a great point. You know, another thing that just jumped out to me as we were talking here is that in Noah's day, there were plenty of signs that the world was given leading up to that flood. It's not like they just woke up one day and boom, all of a sudden the thunder started and the rain started falling. There was Noah and his message that he was preaching. There was the ark that was being built. And then all those animals came in, right? That was a miraculous event. Never happened before then, never happened since then. But people made a conscious decision, didn't they, to ignore all of that and to continue on with their normal life. Maybe this will be my final question here. We're getting close to the end of our study, but how important is choice, Pastor Allen? And, you know, what choices should we be making as Christians in order to be ready for Jesus to come back?
1: Well, I always go back to the first choice of the day, surrendering ourselves to God, spending quality time with Him. Some people it's evening, some people it's morning. I like to start the day with Him and just make a new surrender. And cultivate that relationship and study the Bible. Yes, we want to learn all the facts we can from the Bible, but to cultivate a relationship with our Creator God. And to me, once that decision is made, and God doesn't do that for us, we have to put ourselves in the chair and open the book and pray and read and contemplate and talk to Him about it. But once we do that, He enables us with His Holy Spirit, strengthens us to live victoriously and have a mindset to want to see Him face to face. We'll want to see Jesus come for His people.
0: Well, amen to that. And I'm hearing you say there's a time investment. There is a time investment that we need to make. Just like any human relationship, it takes time to build that relationship. Well, we are out of time. My guest today has been Pastor Allen Harvey. Pastor Allen, thanks for being with us.
1: My pleasure, Tim. Enjoyed it very much.
0: And I hope that you have been blessed by the time that we've spent in God's Word. And please join us again next time as we look at more pictures of the end.
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8: Emotional intelligence. There have been a number of studies done in the last few years on EQ and emotional intelligence, and it turns out it contributes more to successful and enjoyable living than IQ does. Now, studies, this isn't to denigrate IQ. IQ is important. Actually, did you know it's related to how long you'll live? It's an independent analysis of longevity, but not only longevity, how long you'll be functional during your living time. IQ is related to that. It's also very much related to the job that you get out of college. And so the job that you get out of college is very linearly related to your IQ. However, how far you advance in that job is not at all related to your IQ. And we've had people misunderstand that, particularly those that are very bright and they get these good jobs and then they don't get promotions in the workplace. And promotions are being handed out to those who have lesser IQs. And they'll come to me and they'll explain that the people in their workplace don't have a high enough IQ to recognize their IQ, and thus they're being passed over. But in reality, it's their emotional intelligence. And in fact, even presidential leadership, if you take a look at our 40-plus presidents that we've had in this nation, many of them great individuals, less than a handful of them had very high IQs. All of them had above average EQs, however. And so their success was much more dependent upon their emotional intelligence. In fact, it's actually much more dependent upon their EQ, how successful they are even during their presidency. And so EQ is indeed important. And since emotional intelligence is what?

learned rather than inherited. It can be improved upon. IQ has three different variables to it. Genetics are a very important variable. If your parents had very high IQs, there's a greater chance that you're going to have a high IQ. But it's also dependent upon your development, the surroundings, and how you are being raised. And then on top of that, it's also dependent on even things that you're eating, choices that you're making, everyday choices, etc. There are ways that we can improve the IQ as well, but it's much more difficult to improve the IQ after age 18 or 20 than it is the EQ. However, emotional intelligence can be improved upon. In fact, it can be improved upon throughout life. There are five components of emotional intelligence. Knowing our emotions is one of them. To be able to identify your emotion is an important aspect of emotional intelligence. Managing our emotions. People with low EQ are managed by their emotions. And so they react to their emotions, and they're continually managed by their emotions. People with a high degree of emotional intelligence actually manage their own emotions. Recognizing emotions in others is the third aspect of emotional intelligence, to be able to recognize emotions in others. Fourth, managing relationships with others. Our ability to form relationships. This, of course, plays into the presidential politics, as I mentioned. This is why presidents have higher than average EQs. Their ability to manage relationships is higher than the average in the general public. And then motivating ourselves to achieve our goals. Motivation is not IQ, it's EQ. And this is why some people with very high IQs are not very successful in life. They have a great brain, but they're not motivated to utilize that brain. And thus, they never reach anywhere close to their full potential because of their lack of EQ or lack of emotional intelligence. Now, emotional intelligence has been shown in a number of studies to help even normal people. Sometimes we think of emotional intelligence as just being low in those who are having mental problems. But emotional intelligence helps people think clearer. It helps them communicate more effectively. So communication, effective communication, is part of emotional intelligence. It fosters unity in group settings. And it reduces polarizing statements. But the interesting thing about those last two, actually all of these, is that when the emotional intelligence is high, all of this is accomplished without compromise or sacrificing the truth. A lot of individuals think the only way you can have unity in a group setting is to get to the lowest common denominator in the group and put all these differences aside. That's a very superficial unity that's very easily disturbed. And a stressful situation will totally disturb that type of unity. A unity that is based on a high amount of emotional intelligence, you will have less polarizing statements, but all of this is accomplished without compromise or sacrificing the truth. Well, let's take a look on the influences on EQ. These are, again, a summary of a number of different controlled studies on the subject. Our genetic makeup does have a role in regards to our EQ or emotional intelligence. Our childhood experiences also have a role in regards to EQ, not just IQ, but EQ. But in different ways. Our current level of emotional support. If there is a high level of emotional support, there's a tendency to have a higher EQ, at least during that time. And then there are physical conditions, such as lack of sleep, poor nutrition, or illness. If you're lacking in sleep, 72 hours, haven't slept, and you have a stressful situation confront you that's not controlled by you, your chance of exhibiting lack of emotional intelligence as a result of that situation goes up significantly, simply due to the lack of sleep. Poor nutrition also has a significant role to play on EQ. Terry Moreland, who ran a number of the state prisons in California, recognized the role that this played. And many individuals are having problems with the law simply because of their lack of EQ. And so what he would do is, when the prisoners came into his prison, he would have a dietitian talk to them about a diet that could improve their emotional intelligence. Now, it turned out that diet was a plant-based diet,
that had omega-3, etc. And many of the prisoners thought it was punishment enough to be in prison, but it was cruel and unusual punishment to be on a plant-based vegetarian diet, and so they chose to be on the typical American diet in that prison. But there were others that said, hey, I'm in prison, you know, this dietitian is telling me some studies that might help me. Why not? Well, if I'm going to be on this diet, why not do it when I'm in prison? So quite a few of them also chose that diet. And then that became a study group. And it turns out the group that was on the plant-based diet, they still had stressful situations on that side of the prison. But the prisoners during those stressful situations would be controlled. The vast majority of instances. In fact, many of the prisoners would say, you know, if this type of situation happened on the outside, I would have lost it. And I would have been tempted to lash out or even injure that person who did that. But here, I was totally in control of the situation. I did appropriate intervention. I asked questions in a calm way. But I had control. I wasn't in danger of losing my emotional control. And they stated, I think if I were eating like this on the outside, I probably would have never ended up in here. The difference that nutrition can play. Now, this has been shown even in non-prisoners. In those who are not prisoners, we have studies when we talk about nutrition and mental performance that shows that when you're in an uncontrolled, stressful situation and you're on a certain diet that, again, is emphasized by the plant-based vegetarian diet with appropriate omega-3, etc., that diet will actually improve your serotonin levels and will also significantly improve your personal control under such situations. And so nutrition does have a significant role to play in regards to EQ. Illness, when you're ill, you have it's a threat to your EQ, and it can lower the EQ. But for many, these factors are of less significance when compared to the next slide. As important as all of these things are, these studies show us the most important influence on EQ is this. The major influence on EQ, our emotions are largely controlled by our what? Beliefs, our evaluation of events, the way we think about problems, and our silent self-talk. What is that talking about? That's talking about our thoughts, our moment-by-moment thoughts. Have a vital role to play in regards to EQ. Now, this is a recent study, and notice who it was done on. It was actually done on people in the United States Army. Army researchers found that when they subjected a group of volunteers to two sleepless nights, the lack of shut-eye seemed to hinder participants' ability to make decisions in the face of emotionally charged moral dilemmas. Are we going to have some emotionally charged moral dilemmas? As people who believe the truth in the end time, there are going to be some emotionally charged moral dilemmas. And when they had two consecutive nights, their ability to make decisions in the face of this was gone down significantly. Some volunteers changed their views of what was morally acceptable after they'd been awake for 2 days. But notice this. This was not universally true. Volunteers who at the beginning of the study scored high on a measure known as emotional intelligence did not waver on what they found morally appropriate. So if you have a high degree of EQ, even under significant stress, sleepless nights, morally charged dilemmas, you will still make the right decision. And this is, of course, a lot of people have had misunderstandings in regards to how could Christ in fallen humanity do what he did with sleepless nights, all sorts of morally charged dilemmas, and still make the right decision at each point. The reason? He had developed a very high degree of emotional intelligence, and he did not waver, even under the most stressful situations. So this is why EQ is indeed especially important for us who believe the truth. Now, there is a type of counseling that improves EQ. And there's a type of counseling, and I wasn't able to attend all of Dr. Park's presentations, but I did attend one of them. And she talked about some of the traditional psychotherapy techniques. This is the current textbook of Scientific American Medicine.
It's a quote from it. Scientific American Medicine is a textbook that always stays up to date. It's written by professors from Harvard and Stanford University. This is under the section of depression. Traditional forms of psychotherapy have never been shown to be superior to taking a placebo in treating depression. Now, does placebo help some people? It appears to. A belief in something can often help. So just because someone has gone through traditional psychotherapy and seemingly improved does not mean that it's the psychotherapy that improved them. And that's why with any study in medicine, if we really want to be sure that it's making a difference, we have to do a prospective controlled study. And of course, the gold standard is a prospective randomized controlled study. And when these traditional forms of psychotherapy, and many of them have attractive elements from Freud, Erickson, Carl Jung, etc., Rogers, if you were to go to a counselor today, most likely you would be receiving Rogerian therapy. Carl Rogers has very much pervaded the clinical psychotherapy market. And even his theories, when put into practice in a study group, have never been shown to be superior to taking a placebo in treating depression. However, there is a type of therapy that is far better. And it's been shown to improve emotional intelligence and improve a number of mental health problems. It improves depression significantly. It improves phobias. It improves obsessive compulsive disorder. It improves post-traumatic stress disorder, anorexia, bulimia, and even addictions such as alcoholism. If you're wanting to overcome an addiction, the 12-step program has a lot of merit. But when you combine the 12-step program, such as is there in Alcoholics Anonymous, etc., with cognitive behavioral therapy, it improves the likelihood of overcoming by fourfold. And cognitive behavioral therapy centers in on getting rid of the, in fact, even the author of AA talked about when you become sober, you have a high tendency for stinking thinking. You had it before. Obviously, that's what led you into it. But as you become sober, that stinking thinking tends to lead you right back into the addiction again. And the cognitive behavioral therapy gets rid of that, and thus it's much more effective. This is what studies are showing in the good prospective, when we're doing prospective studies in the psychological world. Your feelings result from the messages you give yourself. Your feelings result from what? The messages you give yourself. Your thoughts have much more to do with how you feel than what is actually happening in your life. And thus, there are many examples, but probably one of the most profound in Scripture. Paul and Silas, taken against their will, totally unfair, beaten 39 times with a cat of nine tails. Their backs laid open, bloody, extremely sore, but then they're laid on an irregular dirt floor and their feet are put up in stocks, and there they are crying uncontrollably in prison and saying, "Why us, Lord?" Is that what they were saying? They had happy looks on their faces and they were singing praises to God. Why is that? Their thoughts had much more to do with how they were feeling than what was actually happening in their life. That's how important the thoughts are. And these weren't fantasy thoughts. These were true and accurate thoughts. And those thoughts had a significant impact on how they were feeling. What we think does affect. Many people in this society, even among the student population, feel unfulfilled. And when you ask them why they feel unfulfilled, there may be reasons such as this. They're not smart enough. Their GPA isn't quite good enough, and they think that's due to IQ. They're not successful enough. They're not attractive enough or talented enough to feel happy and fulfilled. Or, if that's not the reason, they'll say that their negative feelings are strictly due to others. What others have said about them, what others are doing to them, how others have raised them. And so others will get the blame for why they're not successful. And you know, there may be elements of truth in these things. Bad things do happen, and life beats up on most of us at times. However, all of these thoughts have the tendency to make us victims because we think the causes result from something beyond our control. In fact, there's a book written on cognitive behavioral therapy in the last couple of years, and that was the title of it, Manufacturing Victims. It talks about how traditional psychotherapy does that. It explains to the individual why they are the way they are and turns them into a victim.
because they had things happen to them that changed them that way that were beyond their control. However, cognitive behavioral therapy talks about this. In contrast, you can change the way you think about things. You can change the way you what? Think about things, and you can also change your basic values and beliefs. And I can tell you, this is a paradigm shift in the psychological world. When I was in medical school, I went to a Christian medical school that I'm proud of, Loma Linda University. And I had my psychiatric rotations that I had to go on. And before I went out and did the psychiatric consults, the consults would come in, the students would do the initial workup and the consultation. Before we went out there and we were allowed to do that, we were sat down by the head psychiatrist there so that he could tell us how he wanted the consults done and the order that things should be in and what to ask, etc. And then he made a very straightforward point. He said, whatever you do in talking to these individuals, do not tamper with their values and beliefs. If you do so, you'll be crossing an ethical boundary and you will make them worse. This statement here came from Dr. Beck and Ellis, two secular, one's a psychiatrist, the other's a psychologist, but two secular people from the agnostic standpoint, just based on studies that are being done, talking about you can change the way you think about things, and you can also change your basic values and beliefs. And here's their next statement. And when you do, you will often experience lasting changes in your mood, outlook, and productivity. So in other words, unless we can change the beliefs, the values, and the thoughts, we're not going to be able to permanently help the individual to get better. Research has documented that negative thoughts, which cause emotional turmoil, nearly always contain gross distortions. Negative thoughts that cause emotional turmoil nearly always contain what? Gross distortions. The thoughts on the surface appear valid, but you will learn that they are irrational or just plain wrong, and that twisted thinking is a major cause of suffering. What's a major cause of suffering? Twisted thinking. So what is it that makes your mood mad, glad, or sad? This is where we go into the ABCs of cognitive behavioral therapy. The A is the activating event. We're going to skip the B for a moment and go to the C, which is the emotional consequence. And by the way, this is traditional psychotherapy. Traditional psychotherapy tells you that your emotional and behavioral consequences, whatever consequences come about, are a result of activating events. Primarily due to activating events in your life, or maybe events that you were hoping would happen and didn't happen. That can also be an activating event. Now, Dr. Ellis states that this is incorrect. In fact, he says A to C thinking, this is his term for it, crooked thinking, believing that we have little or no ability to influence our feelings and that events and situations directly cause our emotions and behavior, is indeed crooked. Now, there's a term in Scripture that's utilized repeatedly that means bent or crooked. Anyone know what that term is? If I regard iniquity in my heart, there's the term. Iniquity, the Lord will what? Not hear me. Now, it's not because the Lord doesn't want to hear us. The Lord loves us. And yes, loves us unconditionally, although he doesn't love us all the same. There's two different things. He loves us all unconditionally, but he doesn't love us all the same. We went into that, if it's hear more details about that yesterday. But in some people, in fact, I was eating with someone at the dinner table saying this thing that the Lord doesn't love us all the same. Remember, Daniel was the one greatly beloved, John, the one that loved. He desires to love us all the same, by the way, but love often is that closeness, intimate love has to be a two-way street. And one individual is saying, if God doesn't love us all the same, I think lesser about God because of that. And what are you doing with my perception with God? And my answer to that is, if you know a man who's a very good man in every respect, but he has chosen to marry one woman, does that mean that you think lesser of him because he married one woman? It's only one woman that he has that closeness and intimacy to. But, well, no, of course, didn't think lesser in that regard. But yet,
the Lord desires us to be His bride. That's His desire. And so there's a closeness, intimate love that He has for some, and there's a pitying love He has for others that are not going His way. And so let's understand that. That's the free part of our presentation today, to throw that in. But this is talking about crooked thoughts. Now, there's something that the Bible states God cannot do. In fact, when I was in the third grade, I was asked, is there anything God cannot do? And my answer was, nope, God can do everything. But did you know the Bible states very clearly He can't do everything? Cannot lie. Old Testament says it, New Testament says it. Now, He's a free moral agent. He could if He wanted to. But He puts truth above Himself. And unless we are willing to straighten out our thoughts into what's true, He won't be able to influence us. This is what this text is saying. Unless we are willing to straighten our thoughts into what is true, He cannot have the influence over us. So we still have the activating event. Some people have mistakenly stated that cognitive behavioral therapy, or even stated that Dr. Nedley teaches the activating events don't matter. No, the A is still there. We still go into those activating events. But the activating event produces a belief and then an emotional consequence. And what cognitive behavioral therapy does, instead of going into all of these past events, this is what traditional psychotherapy does. It goes into all of these events, how you were raised, and what happened here, and what traumatic thing happened there, etc. And then it tries to get you to deal with those A's somehow, and to go back to those A's, etc. But cognitive behavioral therapy acknowledges the A, but what can be changed most readily is the B, or the belief, and then what changes as a result is the emotional and the behavioral consequence. Well, there are 10 ways. There are 10 commandments in the Bible, and there are 10 ways of distorted thinking. And we're going to cover in this session 5 ways of distorted thinking. And in part 2, we'll cover the next 5 ways of distorted thinking. And all of these are vitally important. The first one is all or nothing thinking. An example of this is actually a successful state legislator in our area who was running for U.S. Congress, a little higher office. He was part of the majority party. He thought he was going to be successful. He lost the election. He comes into me as a patient and says, Dr. Nedley, I lost the race for Congress. I am a big zero. And I could tell by the look on his face he believed what he was saying. Was that true? Because he lost the race for Congress, was he a big zero? No. Because you fail a test, does that mean you're a big zero? Because you get a divorce, does that mean you're a big zero? But that's where all or nothing thinking leads to. My friend doesn't agree with me on this issue, so he's completely non-supportive. Is that true? No, but that's all or nothing thinking. And you know, in Bible times, we have those who didn't succumb to this, and we had those who did succumb to it. If you remember, Jacob and Esau. Esau is a great hunter. He doesn't have so good a day this day. He was out there in the field all day, hadn't eaten anything, and hadn't found his catch. And he comes back pretty famished, totally exhausted and worn out, and smells his favorite dish being cooked out in the field. And he's so weak and famished, he says, Jacob, give this to me or else I'll what? Die. Jacob says, how bad do you want it? And Esau says, I want it bad. And Jacob says, all right, how about your birthright for it? And Esau says, well, if I don't eat it, I'm going to die, and I won't get the birthright anyways. So, yes, I'll sell the birthright. All or nothing thinking. And it turns out, for those who have analyzed the situation and the net worth of Abraham that passed it on to Isaac, he sold greater than the holdings of Donald Trump for a bowl of lentils. Now it turns out Jacob was interested in the spiritual part of it, Esau the physical part, and the interesting thing about that story is in the end both got what they wanted. When Isaac died, they were both there together, and Jacob gave all of the assets to Esau.
and let him have all of the financial part of things. The only thing Jacob turned out to be interested in was the spiritual part of that. But yet you could see that all or nothing thinking led to significant problems. And even the temptation to all or nothing thinking given by Jacob led to significant problems in his own life that would have never happened had it not been for that distorted thought. Results of all or nothing thinking, low self-worth ends up being one of the results.

knows his purpose. The time of the Passover has come, and the first of the great three great annual feasts, and Mary and Joseph take their leave and bring Jesus along. He is 12 by Jewish reckoning, which means Jesus is still 11 by our accounting. You see, we count age by the year that you have completed. But the Jews, back when Jesus was there, refer to the year of life that you are in. So, on the day that you turn 11, that begins your 12th year, they would say you're 12. The 12th year is the most important year for the Jewish male because this is the last year of their boyhood. When Jesus turns 13, he'll become confirmed as a son of the law and become personally obligated to observe the various religious ordinances. So no longer will his salvation be the responsibility of his parents. When they turn 13, it wouldn't be their responsibility anymore. They'd be responsible for their own salvation. This will be his first Passover as an attendee, and probably his first visit to Jerusalem since his dedication. And therefore, this was his first viewing of the temple. This was a big trip for Jesus. It was a big deal. So they traveled, as was their custom, in a caravan of people. And whenever they journeyed long distances from Galilee to Jerusalem, they would do so in a company of people, company of travelers, which could present some problems for accounting for everyone in your party's whereabouts. And so it was that on this day, with the bustle of the departure and the great caravan, it proved too difficult for Mary and Joseph to check all of their relatives and friends to learn where Jesus was. Furthermore, it was customary for the women to travel in a group ahead of the men, so that it's possible that Mary and Joseph were separated shortly after they head out on their trip back. So supposing Jesus was probably back with some other relatives. So maybe they weren't such bad parents as we thought. Now, if I had time, I would pause right here and just say that it's possible for us to actually be on this journey of life, assuming that Jesus is with us, and in fact, we've left him somewhere in behind. I would say that if you go throughout your life and you've done that, you don't have to be evil or a miscreant or a villain. You can be a good person, sort of like Mary and Joseph was, and just out of carelessness, leave Jesus behind in your life, assuming that he's traveling along with you. But I don't have time to preach that sermon today. That's a different sermon for another day. But according to verse 44, they had already been traveling for a day when they realized that Jesus was missing, a whole day. It took them another day to get back to Jerusalem, and then one more day to locate him in the temple. Thus we get the 3 days. When they finally found him, in all their despair and hopelessness, they ask, "Why would you do this to us?" And the answer that the young Jesus gives is filled with confidence, conviction, and certainty. "Why did you seek me? Did you not know that I must be about my Father's business?" That's the New King James. I believe the reason Jesus was able to be so resolute in his response to his parents was because of the purpose that he discovered for his life. Jesus knew what he was put on this earth to do, and because of that, he walked with purpose and conviction and motivation. And I believe the same can be true for us if we follow the example of Jesus. I believe everyone can discover the power of purpose. And this message is not wasted on us today. You may be surprised at how often I get people coming to me wondering how they can figure out what their purpose is in their lives. And you would expect that they would all be young, and many of them are, that come to me and ask that question. But sometimes I get more mature people who've been living for a long time who still don't know why they're here on this earth, what it was that God created them for. I was just texting before the service started today with Mikhail. We were talking about Corey Henry, who was playing that weird-looking instrument earlier today. In fact, we asked Anwar what that was. What did you say that was, Anwar? You said it was a, it's called a harpagy.
I never heard of that thing before. Harpagy. Anyway, there was something about Corey Henry. We just know we follow him. He's really is famous for playing the Hammond. You can

0: find him on YouTube. This guy is clearly walking in his purpose. There are things that he does when he's playing that you know he didn't even learn that. Like, God just put that in him. And don't you know that if you walk in your purpose, there are things that you can accomplish and do that you won't even be able to explain to people how it is you're able to do it. It's just something God put in you from the beginning that he wanted you to give back to the world. Everybody can have that. Every single human being. And if you don't find that, I don't think you'll ever really be happy. Never really fulfilled. But you can have that if you follow the example of Jesus. So, I want to point out three things about purpose from this story today that I'm hoping will help you. The first thing is in Luke chapter 2, verses 48 and 49. Go back there. But this time, I've got the New King James. When I read the whole thing today, I read it in the NLT, but I'm reading it now in the New King James, and I like the way it's put here a little bit better, probably because this is the way I learned it growing up. The Bible says, "So when they saw him, they were amazed, and his mother said to him, 'Son, why have you done this to us? Look, your father and I have sought you anxiously.' And he said to them, 'Why did you seek me? Did you not know that I must be about my father's business?'" All right. First thing we learn is that we discover our purpose through relationship. We discover our purpose through relationship. Now, I want you to notice the juxtaposition that Luke delivers here to us in these two verses. When Mary addresses her son, she uses a term of endearment that all parents understand, meant to underscore the importance of their relationship. Mary calls him son. She refers to him that way. Now, for those of us who have children, we can understand how this works. At least it's a little bit more recognizable in the opposite form. I'll give you an example now. So, when John and Julia were younger, there were times when April would have dealt with them. And maybe I'm away at work and I get home from work and I can tell by the look on her face that something happened with either John or Julia, something that they did. And I would further know that the thing that they did was something that she didn't like, because she would say, "Do you know what your son did today? Do you know what your daughter did today?" Now that your son, your daughter, that meant they did something I didn't like. And she wasn't disowning them, but I guess she was kind of saying in a roundabout kind of way, this is a negative attribute they probably got from you. That idea, your son, your daughter, that thing is something that lets us know that there's something a little bit deeper there. Now, in the opposite, what she was doing with Jesus was, she was calling him son to really draw together, to say to him, "Son, we were really worried about you." You know, calling him Jesus would have done something, but to refer to him as son underscored the level of relationship that they had with each other. Now, here's the juxtaposition part, though. Jesus responds to her by talking about his relationship with his father. You notice that? Luke puts those two verses right beside each other on purpose so that we will understand she's trying to underscore her relationship with him so that he will know what he did was something that really bothered her. And what he says is, "I did this because of my relationship with him," which actually supersedes my relationship with you. In fact, what Jesus is saying is, "I get my purpose from up there, not from here." Understand that? Now, let me also say, though, that the only reason why Jesus knew what his purpose was is because his parents taught him. Mary and Joseph were the ones responsible for letting him know, guess what? You're not an ordinary child. You are actually the Son of God. And these are the things that God is going to do through you when you come of age. He knew. In fact, that's why Jesus said, "Hey, you're the one that taught me this. Didn't you know I'd be about my father's business? You told me this. I know my purpose because of you." But I want you to know, our purpose comes from relationship. It doesn't come from us doing things and finding out that way. It comes when God reveals our purpose to us. And the only way that's possible to happen is if we know how God talks, which means we have to develop a relationship with him in order to figure out what our purpose is. Now, this is hard for us because most of us, I shouldn't say most, let me just say some. Some of us have a vending machine relationship with God. We stand in front of him. We look at the various options. We put in a little bit of money, and then we press a button, and we hope that he gives us what we want. That's basically how many of us treat God. Basically, do for me. But I don't think we realize that a lot of the things that we want from him, he wants to give to us. But the vehicle to receive him is not through the vending machine, it's the relationship. So there's no way to know what he's communicating if we don't know how he talks. He may be telling you already exactly what your purpose is, but you don't know what he sounds like because you don't have a relationship. That's where it starts. We have to get to know God himself. Some of us try to bypass relationship. Some look for a miraculous sign or try to depend on some kind of formula or a set of steps to discover God's will. And by the way, I've got steps. I've got this whole thing about knowing God's will in your life. And there are steps that you follow. But in those steps are things like relationship and learning to hear his voice and stuff like that. But there's no way to boil it down. You can't get away from the relationship part. That's how we find out what our purpose is. You can only come to know God as you know his voice and experience him in a loving relationship. As God speaks to you, you respond. You will come to the point that you recognize his voice more and more clearly. Jesus had his own relationship with his heavenly Father already at the age of 12. And it made all the difference. Jesus had power because he knew his purpose even at 12. We discover our purpose through a relationship with God. Here's our second point. Luke 2:49. Same exact verse we just read, but I want to underscore something. He said to them, "Why did you seek me? Did you not know that I must be about my Father's business?" Here's the second thing we learn. God's purpose is seen more clearly when we surrender our will. Repeat after me. I want God's will for my life. I hope you said that with conviction and actually believing it. Maybe you should say it again so that it can seep into your spirit, because you may not actually believe that. I want God's will for my life. So that's declarative now. Now, I just declare it out loud, something that may not even be true, but I'm hoping that declaration becomes true for you. We should want God's will. This is a very important step in getting to the crux of God's will for our lives. If we really want to know God's purpose, we must be willing to surrender our will and let his will for us come through. Jesus knew how to surrender his will. How do we know that? Because he was God, and yet he says, "I am about my Father's business." Now, if there's anyone in the universe who should be able to have the right to have his own will, it's Jesus. And yet, he only did what his Father told him while he was here on this earth. He actually surrendered his own will. Never did anything on his own volition, only what his Father told him. But in order to surrender our will, we must first admit that we do indeed have a preference. Sometimes we fool ourselves into thinking that we don't care either way. Or we feel like there's something wrong with admitting out loud that we'd like something to happen a certain way. In fact, all of us may have our own dream for what we would like to be and things that we'd like to do. And sometimes we suppress that because we think there's something wrong with admitting that we have a preference. I want to unburden you today. It's okay to have one. In fact, it's good to articulate that thing. Tell the Lord what you want to be able to do. That's the only way you can actually surrender your will, is to start by saying, "I have a preference. Here's what I'd like to do." He knows it anyway. That's right, April. He knows. Okay, Jesus did this same thing when he was older. Now he's already, you know, in his mission, about to end his life. In Matthew 26:39, "Father, if it is possible, let this cup pass from me." Jesus made his will known to his Father 3 times just before he went to the cross. He knew what he was supposed to do. He knew what God's will was for him. And yet, he asked God for a different way, a way that he actually wanted. And by repeating that 3 different times, I believe Jesus was able to surrender his will and go through with dying on the cross like he knew God wanted him to do. Like he and the Father already designed from the beginning. So there's nothing wrong with actually articulating what you want. In fact, it's better, in order for you to actually surrender your will, you should probably say, okay, God, I do have a preference. Here it is. And then start praying that God would allow you to find out what His will is. April and I use this method right here every single time that we are asked to pastor somewhere else. Whenever we get a call to move to a different church, we go through this process. And in the process is this, the first one, first step actually, is surrendering our will. And the way that we come to our will, because sometimes we don't know exactly what our will is, what we'll do oftentimes is we'll put a list of pros and cons on a piece of paper, or we'll type them out. And we'll say, here would be the pros for staying here. Here would be the cons for staying here. Here would be the pros for leaving and going and taking that call. Here would be the cons. We're trying to find out what it is that God wants for us. And we begin by saying, here's our preference. And every single time, God has never failed us. Every time we've moved, every time we've taken a call, every single time God has shown us, and we believe it was possible only because we started off by saying, here, Lord, here's our preference. But you know what? We really want what you want. So help us to see your will. And by the end of that 1 week, which is how long we take, we always know what the will of God is. God can do the same thing for you in your life. Jesus was not doing his own will, but the will of his Father. And this is our second step. If we want to get at the true power of purpose, it begins with genuine relationship with God, and then we've got to surrender our will. Here's the last one. Luke chapter 2, verses 46 and 47. Still New King James Version. Now, so it was that after 3 days, they found him in the temple, sitting in the midst of the teachers, both listening to them and asking them questions. And all who heard him were astonished at his understanding and answers. All right, here's the last one. We can experience the power of purpose if we listen to godly people. It's a good one. Repeat after me. Sometimes God speaks through other people. You believe that? Say amen. You may have already experienced that in your life already. Jesus knew how to listen to godly people. This passage is very interesting because when we remember Jesus in the temple, we think of him in charge and up front and preaching and, like, you know, kind of commanding things. That's how we think of him. But the text actually said that Jesus was both listening to them and asking them questions. Jesus was inside the temple, sitting with the rabbis and experts in Judaism, and he was engaging them using the usual rabbinical mode of instruction, which he used to question and answer and discussion to get at the understanding of what Scripture was saying. Jesus listened to their exposition of Scripture. The Word made flesh. Think about this, taking time to listen. Who should Jesus have to listen to? He's God. Ellen White, Desire of Ages, says this: Jesus was in the temple as a sincere and respectful learner. She also said, Mary and Joseph had hoped that on this visit to Jerusalem, Jesus would come in contact with the learned rabbis that he might learn to respect them. Jesus was not above listening to godly people, and we should not be either. Let me just pause for a second. This is not in my notes. Some of us think we know everything. We are such know-it-alls that all we do is mess up stuff because we go out and we won't take any advice from anybody. That, honestly, based on what I just saw, that's not Christ-like. Now, I'm not saying that once God tells you what to do, you should keep deliberating and talking to people. I'm saying the exact opposite. But I do think that sometimes God speaks through godly people. So you need to get somebody in your life as a mentor, somebody to help guide you, somebody you can bounce stuff off of. Don't just go out there willy-nilly doing stuff. Hope I didn't offend you just now. Well, if I offended you into doing the right thing, then that's a good thing. But hope I didn't. When we are asking God about whether or not we would get married, April and I, we took counsel from some godly people in our lives, talked to both sets of parents, all of them we talked to about whether or not they thought we should get married. Godly people who had influence in our lives, and all of them agreed that they thought this union was of God. That helped us to be more confident. It was a good thing. Nothing wrong with that. Now remember, they must have been in the temple discussing the scrolls, which was the Old Testament that they had at the time. That was their Bible. The New Testament wasn't written then, right? So they're in the temple. They're discussing the Old Testament, the Bible. So not only does God speak through godly people who are still alive, but he also speaks through people who wrote in the Bible for our edification. So when you go to the Word of God, that's a form of you listening to godly people. Got to stay close to that Word. If you're wondering whether or not God's will is to do one thing or another, you can know right now if you go to the Bible. If what you want to do contradicts principles of the Word of God, you know that can't be His will. The Bible is an awesome tool getting to understand God's purpose for our lives. This is an important step in finding God's will for your life. If you want purpose, it can't be found. It can be found, but only if you seek God for it. Sometimes you can speak to godly people to help you find God's purpose for your life. But, you know, I always have 3 points. That was the three. But today I have a couple of bonus points for you. 2 bonus points. All right, here's the first one. Well, it's not really there yet, but even godly people won't always understand your purpose. Now, when you looked at verse 50, it said, we read it earlier. Here it is again. But they didn't understand what he meant. Remember, Jesus said to his parents, didn't you know I'd be about my Father's business? They didn't understand what he meant. That's what the Bible says. So here's the bonus point. Even people, maybe that's not it yet. Here it is. People with purpose don't allow others to deter them, not even their closest family or friends. Think about it. Christ's parents knew who he was. They were both told separately by an angel and by God that he would be the one to save his people from their sins. They knew who he was. So they understood his mission, and yet they still did not understand. And that's not because they weren't spiritual. Mary and Joseph were spiritual people. The Bible gives us no indication that Mary and Joseph were overly carnal. It never says anything about their being depraved or evil. They were spiritual, and yet they did not understand why Jesus would be so militant about his Father's business. See, beloved, this is what we must realize too. Sometimes God doesn't reveal to those closest to us the full plans for our lives. He may reveal stuff to you that he doesn't necessarily reveal to everybody else. So they may wonder why in the world you decided to do something a certain way. And it doesn't necessarily mean they're not spiritual people. It just means God told you part of the plan. He didn't tell them. And that's okay. And by the way, I believe that God does not always give them the whole plan. You know why? Because if we got the whole plan from them and we ventured out on it, we'd be venturing based on what they said, not on what he said. So God leaves a piece out so that there can be some faith left in there. So that when you follow the will of God, you're just following his will. God does it on purpose. He wants to reinforce that relationship with him. So no, even though you talk to godly people, they may agree with you, they may tell you something, but they may be part of the plan they don't understand. And that's okay. Even Jesus' parents didn't understand what he was doing. But he was still doing God's will. When they doubt, when they question, when they're not confident, it's okay. Because as long as you know you're being led by God, you can follow it. And you're going to have to sometimes part from the people closest to you and just walk a path that they don't think is the right one. That's hard. Okay, but the second one, Luke 2:42. Remember I told you I got 2 bonus points. Here's the second bonus point. It's in Luke 2:42. When Jesus was 12 years old, they attended the festival as usual. That's what the Bible says. Here's bonus point number 2. When you know your purpose, you can walk in your purpose even before your mission officially begins. Jesus won't begin his mission officially for another 18 years when he turns 30. But the power of knowing your purpose is this. You can be confident about your role in the world even before it officially starts. You know what God wants for your life. Mary and Joseph have been given the task of rearing the Son of God in the fear and admonition of the Lord, and they can't even remember to take him with them when it's time to go. They were ordinary parents, But he was no ordinary child. And in his first recorded words, Christ proclaims that he knows who he is. The first recorded words of Jesus affirm his deity. So sometimes you can even start your mission or know and be confident of what it is God wants you to do even before your mission officially begins. So that's it. Those are the 3 points. We discover our purpose through relationship with God. Got to get to know his voice. Number 2, God's purpose is seen more clearly when we surrender our will. And then number 3, we can experience the power of purpose if we listen to godly people. I want to walk in power and purpose today. What about you? If you do, raise your hand. If you know God can help you, raise your other hand right now. Now look up and say, I surrender. Praise the Lord.
1: 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We hope the episode shared today has been uplifting. For further information about our program and speakers, please contact us at 1-800-617-WORD. That's 1-800-617-9673. Until next time, remember to keep Jesus, the true word of life, by your side.
2: I remember being in a meeting once where someone made some statements about me that were very damaging. At least I thought so. When I got home, I began to let vindictive thoughts take root in my mind. I fell into a downward spiral of anger and self-pity. I was listening to lies like these.
3: They were trying to hurt me. I can't forgive.
2: Then the next morning, I started reading the Bible where I'd left off the day before in the Sermon on the Mount. Jesus said, "Blessed are the merciful. Blessed are the peacemakers. If someone strikes you on the right cheek, turn to him the other also. If you forgive men when they sin against you, your heavenly Father will also forgive you." As I began to speak the truth to myself, I knew I had to forgive. You'll be tempted to listen to some lies today. Have you spent time in the Word of God so you can counter the lies with the truth? With Seeking Him, I'm Nancy DeMoss Wagamuth.
4: Today's Staying Vertical segment comes from the devotional book, Color My World with Love. It was written by Kamasha P. Williams and is entitled, The Perfect Fit. Kamasha's theme text comes from John chapter 14, verse 27, King James Version. Peace I leave with you, my peace I give unto you. Not as the world giveth give I unto you. Let not your heart be troubled, neither let it be afraid. Kamasha writes, I left my 6th job interview, where I was told to expect a call the following day. I was still waiting to hear back from a second stage interview with another company that was dragging the interview process. My frustration was coupled with anxiety and fear of failure. I tried to find peace reciting John 14:27. On the way to my friend's home, I stopped at a department store. I needed a long-sleeve black shirt, which was the required uniform for a part-time job. I had been searching for size 6 in several stores. A week earlier, I messaged my supervisor asking if I could wear something else, as I had not found a black shirt. She offered to bring me one. To my utter dismay, I opened the package to find a large men's size shirt. I had no choice. I tucked it in, rolled up the sleeves, and wore it with feigned confidence. There was no way I was going to wear that shirt again. Yet, a week later, I still could not find a size 6. I told my friend's sister about my dilemma. She quickly said, "I'm the queen of black shirts. I have so many. I'll give you one." "Yeah?" I asked unbelievingly. "But it has to be a shirt, you know, with buttons on the front." "Yes, I know," she nodded her head with understanding. "And it must have long sleeves," I emphasized, pointing to my wrist. "Yes, I have that," she responded. When I picked up the shirt she gave me, I heard God's whisper, "Don't I always provide for you? I will find you the perfect fit." The perfect fit was actually a tagline for an employee recruitment campaign I had managed 3 years earlier. God had just reassured me he would replace my part-time job with a job that was just right for me. This gave my frustrated, anxious, and fearful soul much-needed peace. To my surprise, while I thought I needed size 6, the perfect fit turned out to be size 8. God is able to do exceedingly abundantly more than we can ask or imagine, Ephesians 3:20. We don't know what the future holds, but we can know His promises are sure. That concludes Kamasha P. Williams' devotional entitled The Perfect Fit. And this is Carolyn Sutton for Staying Vertical.

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2: This is Healthy Living, featuring Dr. Ken Cooper, founder of the Cooper Aerobic Center in Dallas, Texas. Millions of Americans are now taking statin drugs to help control cholesterol. Do vitamins interact with that type of medication? Dr. Cooper says, be careful what you read.
3: Be careful about what you read or hear about or see on TV, particularly regarding subjects of antioxidants and vitamins and statin drugs, things of that type. A recent article published in the New England Journal of Medicine stated fairly clearly that if you combine the Zocor that we use for lowering cholesterol with niacin, combined with vitamin C, E, and beta carotene, that those vitamins may actually blunt the effect of the Zocor. But the critics of that article, of which I'm one of them, point out that this is a very small study. Only a maximum of 160 people were involved in this study for only 3 years. And you cannot come to conclusion of anything based upon these small groups followed for only 3 years if you want to look at something that has potential long-term effect. I've never said that vitamin therapy can be used to treat disease, and all these patients that study had heart disease, but it can be used effectively in the prevention of disease. And there are many documented studies that show the preventive effect of antioxidants, so don't be misled by reading only one small study and drawing a conclusion based upon that.
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5: The Lord reigneth. He is clothed with majesty. The Lord is clothed with strength, wherewith he hath girded himself. The world also is established that it cannot be moved. Thy throne is established of old. Thou art from everlasting.

0: God on high is mightier than the noise of many waters, yea, than the mighty waves of the sea. Thy testimonies are very sure. Holiness becometh thine house, O Lord, forever.
1: After this manner, therefore, pray ye: Our Father, which art in heaven, hallowed be thy name. Thy kingdom come, thy will be done in earth as it is in heaven. Give us this day our daily bread, and forgive us our debts as we forgive our debtors. And lead us not into temptation, but deliver us from evil. For thine is the kingdom, and the power, and the glory forever. Amen. For if ye forgive men their trespasses, your heavenly Father will also forgive you.
2: Here we are.
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6: Glad to see you. I was listening for you. Come on in.
7: How about some stories?
6: Stories? Yes, I've got some specially for you.
8: Dawn is just breaking over the great camp of Israel this morning at Gilgal. Joshua is up, giving orders. The priests are busy already in the tabernacle. The beautiful ark, the chest of the covenant, is covered with a special cloth. No one can see the golden angels, the cherubim, with their golden wings crouching on the golden lid of this precious box. And, of course, no one can see what's inside the box. No one can see the two slabs of rock on which God wrote the Ten Commandments he gave to Moses on Mount Sinai 40 years ago. No one can see Aaron's rod that miraculously budded with beautiful pink almond blossoms and almond nuts. There's a jar of manna in that beautiful ark, too. But, of course, no one can see these precious things. The most important thing about the beautiful box, the Ark of the Covenant, is the golden lid, which is called the mercy seat. Once a year, on the Day of Atonement, the high priest sprinkles the blood of sacrifice on this golden lid to cover the sins of the people so that they can be forgiven. The ark, in the most holy place in the tabernacle, represents the very presence of God. I wanted to make sure you remembered all this about the ark, the chest of the covenant. It was so holy that no one but the high priests of Israel might even look at it. This morning, the ark has to be brought out of the most holy place in the tabernacle and taken on a very important mission. And, of course, the ark has to be covered with a special cloth. The ark was made so that it could be easily carried. The ark has golden rings on its two sides, one ring near each of its four corners, with poles through these rings. Four priests carry the ark by holding the ends of each pole. Four priests. Two priests walk in front of the ark, and two priests walk behind it. Well, it's early morning at Gilgal. Joshua has chosen four priests to carry the covered ark. Now he chooses seven more priests. You, and you, and you, you, you, you, and you. One, two, three, four, five, six, seven. Take your trumpets, made from ram's horns, and when I tell you, walk in front of the Ark of the Covenant and blow your trumpets. Part of the army of Israel will march in front of you, and the other part will march behind the Ark. This morning, we are going to march all around Jericho once. Only once. Then back to our tents for the rest of the day. Same thing tomorrow, and tomorrow, and tomorrow for 6 days. No talking at all. On the seventh day, there'll be something different. So all the men of Israel took their swords and their other weapons and got ready to join in the march as Joshua had commanded.
6: Where are you going, Papa?
8: Evie was alarmed. Just following Joshua's orders, Evie dear, her father said. Joshua will have had his orders from the Lord God. Don't be afraid, Evie dear. All the warriors are to walk round the city of Jericho once this morning. Don't be afraid. The Lord will be with us. The priests will carry the holy ark of the Lord, and they'll be with us. We have promised to do everything Joshua tells us. The Lord God has told Joshua exactly what we must do, and we are glad to do it. Eliad and all the warriors from the tribe of Ephraim went to join their comrades from the other tribes for this first march around Jericho. The king of Jericho woke up, looked out and yelled, "Don't open the city gates! We're going to be attacked! Oh, keep the gates shut! Warriors! Warriors to the ramparts!" The warriors in Jericho looked down from the city wall. "They're not going to attack us," they said. "These silly Israelites are just walking round our city and going back to their tents. No sound of war, only tramp, tramp, tramp, and tunes of seven old ram's horns." "Oh, white-robed priests, eh? Hey, what's that box those four white-robed men are carrying, covered up? Have they got their god in there?" The king and the people in Jericho were worried. All the marching Israelites had now gone back to their tents. Not another sound all day, nor all night. But next morning at dawn, same ritual. "March round the city once," Joshua commanded. "Just like yesterday, no change." "Here they come again," yelled the king, who'd looked out early. "Don't open the gates! Keep the city gates shut!" "Oh, oh, same old tune, hateful! Warriors, warriors, oh, what are we going to do?" "They aren't doing anything, Your Majesty. Only playing a monotonous tune on those simple old horns and..." "Oh, but, there are hordes of them and we don't know what they're going to do. And we don't know what they've got in that old box." "Look, they're all filing back to their tents again. Oh, eat your breakfast, Your Majesty. We'll eat ours and we'll keep a lookout." The warriors of Jericho pretended to be calm. "Don't open the city gates today," yelled the king. Next day, same thing. The men of Israel marched round the city once, and the next, and the next, and the next. On the seventh day, Joshua commanded, "Today we will march around the city seven times. The priests will blow their trumpets as usual, but at the end of the seventh round, the priests will give one long blast of the trumpet, and when you hear it, you must all shout. The wall of Jericho will fall down flat. Then every man will clamber over the ruins and go straight into the city. The Lord has given you this city. Remember, Jericho is a very wicked city, and the Lord our God has set it apart for destruction, for total destruction. Don't take anything or save anything in the city for yourselves. All gold, silver, iron, and bronze must be collected to the Lord's treasury. But everything else must be destroyed. Remember, no looting. I solemnly warn you. If you take anything from the city, you will bring judgment and trouble on the camp of Israel." "There's only one exception," Joshua said. "One house will be spared. You may have noticed the house with the scarlet cord hanging in the window. No one inside that house is to be harmed. That's Rahab's house. Rahab and her family are to be spared because Rahab hid our spies. As you march around the city seven times today, notice the house with the scarlet cord in the window. That's Rahab's house. That house will not fall with the rest, and all who are in it must be spared. Leave that house alone. Two young men who were our spies will look after Rahab and her family. Now march!" It's just after dawn. The men set out and march around the city once. "Oh, here they are again!" the king yelled. "Keep the gate shut! Oh,
9: they're going round a second time. And a third. Oh, and a fourth. Oh, no. No, I hate that tune. Those old horns are crazing me. I hate it. Oh, no. Five times. Oh, help. Six times. And what have they got in that old box of theirs? Warriors, they're marching round our city for the seventh time. Oh, they're crazing me, and that awful old tune is driving me mad. Warriors, be ready for what is going to happen. There's hordes of them, more and more and more. Oh, what shall we do?
8: They can't get through our walls or our gates, Your Majesty. They have no battering rams, no real weapons of war. They can't get into our city. And their old box isn't big enough for them to do anything with it.
9: Oh, they've stopped blowing that awful old tune, but I can still hear it in my head. They've stopped walking. How weird. Hordes standing still outside our city. It's weird. I hate it. Oh, it's weird. I hate it. Oh, that long blast. Oh, it's deafening.
8: Now all the warriors of Israel gave a loud shout. Oh my, it was some shout. And a miracle happened, just as the Lord had promised Joshua. The great thick wall right round Jericho fell down flat. All of it, except the part of the wall where Rahab's house stood. The Israelite warriors stormed into the city, obeying Joshua's commands. It was terrible for Jericho.
9: Keep our promise to Rahab!
8: In all the confusion, two young men were seen to enter the house that had the red cord hanging in the window. These young men brought out Rahab and her entire family.
9: No,
8: they said to any soldier who came near with his sword drawn. The little group was taken to safety just outside the camp of Israel. Then Jericho was set on fire and went up in flames.

0: I see we still have time for just one more short story, Mrs. G. How about it?
1: In the southern part of Argentina, a soldier in a little town heard singing. It came from a little mission hall. He went in. There he heard the gospel preached. He stayed after the meeting was over and spoke to the mission leader who had been the preacher. The preacher asked the soldier if he was a Christian. "Yes, I'm a Christian," the soldier answered. "Where did you hear the gospel?" the preacher asked him. "Oh, from my mother. She lives a long way off, but would you please come and see her? She's never heard a preacher in her whole life. Oh, she would be so glad to see you." The preacher went to visit the soldier's mother away on a remote and lonely farm. No preacher had ever been there before. The Christian woman told the preacher that many years ago, a colporteur, a traveling bookseller, had passed that way and had given her a Bible. She read it through, and reading it, she had come to know the Lord Jesus Christ as her Savior, and she never heard a preacher or a Bible teacher in her life. God alone taught her as she read his book. She had 14 children. She read God's word to them. She taught them from the Bible. The youngest was 12 at the time of the preacher's visit. Every one of those 14 children had been won for the Lord Jesus Christ through their mother. The preacher baptized the whole family.
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3: 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And now, here's our Creation Moment's host, Ian Taylor.
4: The environment naturally produces hazardous waste without the help of man. Ashes from a wood fire can contain enough naturally occurring radioactivity to be classified as hazardous waste. Uranium and other radioactive elements occur naturally in the environment and can be dissolved in groundwater. Chlorofluorocarbons, manufactured for refrigeration, are also spewed from volcanoes. Also called CFCs, these chemicals are thought by some scientists to degrade the Earth's ozone layer. The fact is, nature produces more hazardous waste than does man. Since hazardous waste is a natural part of the creation, one might expect a well-designed creation to have the ability to process hazardous materials into harmless substances. Science is beginning to discover how the Creator has designed the creation to deal with this problem. Scientists have learned how several bacteria decontaminate water that carries dissolved uranium. One species of bacterium combines the phosphate in the water with the uranium to make uranium phosphate crystals. These crystals are stored harmlessly in the bacterium. Another species uses enzymes to make uranium ore and then settles harmlessly out of the water. Another species has been discovered that breaks down the CFCs. The creation is indeed well designed. In fact, the Creator's solutions to hazardous waste will help us learn how to clean up the messes we make.
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6: Marriages can be plagued by all kinds of different issues.
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8: Our main problem is communication, as in, he won't communicate.
6: The church in Corinth faced all kinds of problems, just like a normal marriage today. The Apostle Paul wrote to address those problems, but came back over and over to the issue of love. The main problem was that the people weren't letting God's agape love flow through them. Agape love involves giving to someone else without expecting anything in return. Just as God's love would have solved the problems in Corinth, God's love will also transform a marriage. Paul writes about that kind of love in 1 Corinthians 13. Would you read that passage and ask God to love your mate through you? He can help you address specific issues with a heart attitude of His agape love. With Seeking Him, I'm Nancy DeMoss Wagamuth.
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10: Now a look at your afternoon weather on Charlotte Christian Talk Radio. Mostly cloudy with thunderstorms today with a high near 91 and lows around 65. Thunderstorms tomorrow with a high of 78 and lows around 65. For your Saturday, thunderstorms with a high near 76 and lows around 66. And for Sunday, mostly cloudy with a high near 80 and lows around 68. That's your afternoon weather on Charlotte Christian Talk Radio.
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12: 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In fall 1932, following summer vacation, Louis returned to school. He felt like he'd been deposited on an alien planet. He worked hard at his studies and continued to excel on the track. Before long, the kids who had taunted him in elementary and junior high welcomed him into their cliques. Louis was invited to ukulele cookouts at the beach and to other parties. And on his 16th birthday, January 26, 1933, the girls in his class chased him down the corridor and gave him 16 birthday spankings, giggling and cracking jokes at the same time. Louis couldn't have been happier with his punishment. Louis could hardly believe how things had changed. He had to admit that Pete was right. Changing your attitude also changed the way he ran into Johnny or other members of his old gang. He found it hard to understand how he had ever thought they were living the good life. It seemed such a futile existence now. Although Pete had a dorm room at Compton Junior College, he drove his old Chevy home nearly every night to supervise Louis' running. He put so much effort into Louis' training that it made Louis take the matter seriously. Louis soon made a pact with himself, one that he didn't even tell Pete about. Louis would train every day for a year, regardless of the weather. On the days when it rained and he couldn't train on the muddy track at school, he pulled on his shorts and tennis shoes and took a 1.5-mile run around his neighborhood. On two occasions, sandstorms swept over Torrance. But Louis stuck to his pact, tying a handkerchief over his mouth to avoid breathing in the sand as he ran. The Zamperini family all got behind Louis' efforts. When Louis complained that the high school's woolen athletic shorts itched, his mother made him a pair of lightweight shorts from her black pleated satin skirt. And every Saturday that Louis had a track meet, Pete was there too. The two brothers developed a system. As a race approached, Louis would stretch and limber up and then lie face down on the infield grass and imagine the race. When the race was about to begin, he would take his place on the starting line and burst forward at the sound of the starting gun. As Louis ran, Pete, in the infield, would sprint back and forth with a stopwatch, yelling instructions and encouragement to his brother. Louis's speed was astonishing. He won an 880-yard race, and in the process, broke the school record held by Pete by 2 seconds. The more Louis ran, the faster he got. He ran a cross-country mile in 5 minutes, 3 seconds. And then he ran the same distance in 4 minutes and 58 seconds. In November 1933, near the end of his sophomore year, Louis entered a 2-mile practice run with Pete. The two brothers lined up against 13 other runners at Compton Junior College. Louis was one of 2 runners still in high school. The other was fellow Torrance High runner Laverne Jones. Louis started fast and got faster. Before he knew it, he was bursting through the finish tape. He turned to see that the next competitor was still 50 yards behind, while Pete was in 3rd place. Louis's victory led to a story about him in the Torrance Herald, the local newspaper. The article ended with the following words: "The boys, Louis and Laverne Jones, went into the practice run without any preliminary training, merely for the experience. And young Zamperini surprised even himself by taking 1st place easily. The showing of the Torrance boys was all the more remarkable since they were competing way over their heads against older and more experienced runners representing junior colleges." Following the 2-mile race at Compton, Louis kept improving. He could consistently run a mile in 4:28 or 4:29. Everyone at Torrance High knew him by name, and in February 1934, the start of his junior year, Louis was elected junior class president. Despite the fame, Louis struggled to keep up his grades, and while he sometimes became frustrated with various subjects, he knew he had to keep at them if he wanted to get into college and keep running. Torrance High School belonged to the Marine Athletic League, and in May 1934, Louis entered the Marine League 3/4-mile race. The Torrance Herald recorded the result in the May 18th edition. The headline read, "Zamperini Sets New Record." The article that followed said, "For the first time in years, if ever, Torrance High School colors were out in front in the finals of the big Southern California meet held at Los Angeles High School Field

0: Now, he was a star athlete at school. Louis's mother bought a scrapbook and cut out the article from the Torrance Herald.
1: "You are just beginning, Toots," she told him.
0: She appeared to be right. Louis had not lost a race he had entered all year, and he continued to keep his personal pledge of running every day. By now, Louis had his sights on the large inter-school track meet coming up at the Los Angeles Coliseum, where he was entered in the mile race. Louis knew he would have some tough competition. The best miler in the district, Virgil Hooper from Antelope Valley, was the favorite to win. He'd been officially timed at 4:24 for the mile, and held the state high school record for the distance at 4:29.2. Three other boys in the race also offered stiff competition: Bob Jordan from Whittier High, and two Native Americans, Elmo Lomachutskioma and Abbott Lewis from the Sherman Institute. Louis went over the race a million times in his mind, discussing endless strategies with Pete. Pete, the person Louis had to worry about, was Virgil Hooper. If Louis was to beat him, he needed to run a smart race. If after 220 yards Louis was ahead of Virgil, he was to run even faster and try to open as big a lead as he could. Pete pointed out that when Louis reached the final 220 yards of the race, if he had a lead of 10 to 15 yards on Virgil and ran the final distance in 30 seconds, Virgil would have to run that distance in about 27 seconds to make up the distance on Louis. At that stage of the race, it would be hard to do. Louis took in everything his brother said. On the morning of the track meet, Louis felt terrible. His stomach was tied in knots, and he couldn't eat any breakfast. Pete eyed him suspiciously.
2: "What's the matter, Toots? You scared?"
0: he asked. Louis's temper flared.
2: "No, I just don't feel good. I don't expect you to understand."
0: "The heck I don't," Pete said.
2: "I said I don't feel good, that's all,"
0: Louis yelled, slamming his hand down on the table.
2: "Ah, you're just chicken," Pete yelled back.
0: Louis felt his face turn red with anger. How dare his brother call him chicken after all they'd gone through? He turned to his mother and blurted,
2: "I'm going onto that track, and I'm going to run. If I drop dead on the track, my legs will still keep running."
0: His mother nodded and filled his coffee cup. Pete was grinning.
2: "That's the stuff," he said.
0: Louis felt better, but his nervous stomach returned at the Coliseum in Los Angeles, where the 1932 Olympic Games had been held. When he walked to the starting line for the mile race, he was astounded to discover that so many runners were entered they had to line up in two rows, one behind the other. Louis drew the second row. As the starter's pistol cracked, he seethed about his poor starting position. Even though the race had started, Louis had to wait for runners in front before he could even move. Once he started running, so many runners were on the track that Louis couldn't find an open lane to run in. Meanwhile, Elmo and Abbott were out in front and setting a blistering pace. In the second lap, Louis found some space to pass other runners and move up in the race. In the third lap, a number of the runners tired and dropped back, but not Louis. He kept a steady pace. A little over halfway through the race, Elmo and Abbott also began to tire, and Louis passed them. Virgil Hooper was still in the race, but suffering from a carbuncle on the back of his neck. He eventually dropped out. With 200 yards to go, Louis had the lead. Pete sprinted along on the infield grass, urging Louis not to slow but to keep his pace. Suddenly, Louis felt the foot of another runner tap his heel. It was Gaylord Mercer from Glendale High, and he was gaining on Louis. Louis bolted into a sprint, crossing the finish line 10 yards ahead of Gaylord. From his disadvantaged start position, Louis had come from behind to win the race. He not only won, but also broke the world record for the interscholastic mile, a record that had stood for 18 years.

0: The old record was 4:23.6. Louis ran the race in 4:21.3. Back in Torrance, news of Louis' track successes had always appeared in the sports section on page 4 of the Torrance Herald. This time, the story of his record-breaking win was on the front page. The headline read, 18-year-old record falls before flying Zamperini. Beneath the headline was a photo of Louis, arms outstretched as he crossed the finish line, with no other runners in sight. The accompanying article declared, "Hail the world's champion." Torrance fans in the stands at the Coliseum went wild with enthusiasm last Saturday afternoon when they watched Louis Zamperini swing around the oval 4 times to finish yards ahead of the fastest field ever assembled in the mile in the Southern California finals and set the remarkable record of 4 minutes, 21.3 seconds for the event. Louis had run the fastest mile ever recorded by a high school student. He found it hard to believe how far he had come. Now, in his junior year of high school, Louis Zamperini, the WAP kid headed in the wrong direction, was now being written about in every newspaper in the state. The newspapers had a nickname for him, the Torrance Tornado. Louis laughed when he learned the Torrance Herald had insured his legs for $50,000. "What about my arms?" he joked. "I can't run without them either." It seemed everyone wanted to see Louis race. When he ran practice laps at school, a crowd gathered outside the chain-link fence, cheering him on. Students and parents carpooled to every track meet he ran in. He was presented with gold watches and bags of groceries. Grade school kids wanted to tag along behind him, and the city fathers lined up to shake his hand. As Louis entered his final year of high school, college scholarship offers arrived daily in the mail. They made Louis laugh. No one else at Torrance High School, not even the straight-A students, was getting the kind of attention from colleges he was. As graduation neared, Louis had to make an important decision. The year before, Pete had won a scholarship to the University of Southern California in Los Angeles. At USC, he continued running and earned a spot as one of the top 10 college milers in the country. Louis knew his success was linked to Pete's dedicated training, and he wanted to stay near him. Also, 8 months and 6,000 miles away, the biggest sporting event in the world would be taking place, the 1936 Olympic Games in Berlin, Germany. Louis wondered if he might make it to the Games as a runner. He knew it was audacious to think so. Elite runners didn't peak till their late 20s, and he was only 18 and about to graduate from high school. Louis knew it was a crazy notion, but a letter he kept tucked in his shirt pocket reassured him it might be possible. Louis often took it out and read, "Dear Louis Zamperini, by your performance you have marked yourself as one of the outstanding candidates for the American Olympics team. All of the athletes with whom members of the American Olympic Committee have talked have favored participation in the 1936 Games. It is the duty of the committee to provide for this participation and to raise funds necessary to finance the team. Outsiders have challenged the decision of the committee, claiming that many athletes do not want to go. To refute this challenge and remove it as an obstacle to contributions to the fund, the committee desires an expression from a large number of actual candidates. Are you planning to try out for the team, and, if you qualify, will you be ready to make the trip to the 1936 Games in Berlin? Please indicate your intentions on the enclosed card by an X marked in the yes or no square, and send it by return mail. Thanks for your cooperation. Sincerely yours, Avery Brundage, President, American Olympic Committee." Louis had marked a large X in the yes square and returned the card right away. He knew the letter had been necessary because of the rise of Adolf Hitler and the Nazis in Germany. Some Americans argued that the Olympics shouldn't be held in Berlin. All Louis knew was that he wanted a chance to make the team and compete against the best runners in the world. On a cool February morning in 1936, Louis pulled his car to a halt outside the stately Kappa Sigma fraternity house with its red brick facade and white columns. His brother Pete was a member of the fraternity. As he lifted a suitcase from the trunk, Louis was sure he'd made the right decision accepting a scholarship to the University of Southern California. He had also struck a deal with the university. He would stay with Pete in the fraternity house and train with the other students, but would not start classes until fall. That way, Louis could spend his time focusing on getting into the Olympics. Louis felt intense pressure. The Torrance Herald had urged the town to get behind him. All Torrance wants to see Louis on that world-famous team. There is only one way to accomplish this, and that is by getting behind the boy with all the resources this community has. He will do his part in bringing world renown to this community. Louis's spectacular successes of the past 2 years are an indication of what he can do this year. On to Berlin is his slogan of the hour, and it should be the slogan of Torrance. While Louis was grateful for the faith the citizens of Torrance placed in him, doubts crept in as he failed to meet some of the milestones Pete had set for him. Louis was lagging behind his training schedule. He improved his running times every week, but not enough to secure a place on the 1,500-meter team going to the Olympics. When the Zamperini brothers learned that Glenn Cunningham had clocked a 4-minute, 9-second mile, they had a serious talk. Louis was averaging 8 seconds slower than Cunningham's time, the equivalent of 75 yards behind on the track. Louis didn't have enough training time left to make up the difference. It was a bitter moment for him. Torrance was watching Louis, cheering him on to be their Olympic representative, but Louis knew he didn't have the edge he needed to make the trials. Finally, Pete suggested Louis aim for the 1940 Olympic Games. Louis would be 23 years old then, closer to the age of the country's best milers. Louis knew Pete was right. There would be no Olympic Games for him this year. He covered his disappointment by partying with the Kappa Sigma frat boys. On May 8th, while he skimmed through the Los Angeles Times, an article about a track event called the Compton Invitational caught Louis's eye. In 2 weeks' time, Norman Bright, the second fastest 5,000-meter runner in the United States, would be running in Los Angeles. "Look! Norman Bright's running in the Los Angeles Coliseum in 2 weeks," Louis told Pete. "Do you want to go see him?" Pete asked. Louis wasn't sure. Norman Bright, along with Don Lash, performed so well that he and Don were almost guaranteed two of the three spots in the 5,000-meter division of the U.S. Olympic team. "Better yet, you should enter, Toots. Go for it. Of course, Don Lash will be on the team, but if you can stay up with Bright, the third spot would be yours." Louis shook his head. "Pete, that's 5,000 meters you're talking about. 3 miles and 188 yards. I'm a miler, remember? I run 4 laps around the track. Now you think I can magically do 12? Pete put his hand on Louis's shoulders. "This is your best shot. I can feel it," he said. "You really think so? What do you have to lose? I'll get you ready. You're in great shape, but you're not going to make the 1500 team. Let's give this a try. What do you have going on that's more important than the Olympics?" This was an interesting question. Louis didn't have much else to do until classes started. "Really? You think we can do this? There's only 2 weeks to train." "What are we sitting around for, then?" Pete said with a grin. "Let's make a 5,000-meter runner out of you." Louis loved the enormous challenge. He trained so hard he wore the skin off his toes. But he didn't stop. He worked tirelessly preparing himself for the race. 10,000 spectators were seated in the Colosseum to watch as Louis lined up for the start of the 5,000 meters. Louis's mind ran over the instructions Pete had given him. Norman Bright liked to conserve energy during the race, saving his strength for a final sprint to the finish. Pete told Louis to stick with Norman as closely as possible, and at the start of the final lap, open into a sprint for the finish line. Stationed on the infield, Pete would tell Louis when he was on the final lap. At the crack of the starting gun, Louis took off, Norman Bright beside him. Other runners in the race began to fall back, leaving Louis and Norman out in front. The two matched each other as they ran. When Pete yelled it was the final lap, Louis bolted into a sprint, passing Norman. However, Pete had miscounted, and it was actually the second-to-last lap. Norman passed Louis as the crowd cheered. Then Louis passed Norman. Back and forth the two runners went, each taking the lead from the other. Norman ran on the inside lane with Louis on his outside. Louis could tell that his competitor was tiring. He sprinted harder and took the lead as they headed for the final stretch. As the two runners were about to lap a competitor, race officials motioned for the runner to yield the way and move to the right. As he did so, he ran right in front of Louis. Trying to avoid a collision, Louis moved to the far right lane, but the runner kept moving right. Louis took a sidestep to pass him on the inside, but lost his balance and had to put a hand down on the track for a moment. Once he'd steadied himself, he headed for the inside lane. Norman was well ahead, and Louis put every ounce of his strength into sprinting to catch him. The crowd went wild as Louis gained on Norman, catching him at the finish line. Norman crossed the line just 2 inches in front of Louis. Louis was elated. Both he and Norman Bright had run the fastest 5,000-meter race recorded in the United States so far that year, a feat that would earn both runners a trip to the upcoming Olympic trials. Louis could hardly believe his performance. It seemed like a dream. He had managed to keep up with Norman throughout the race and would soon be on his way across the country to Randall's Island in New York City, where the Olympic trials were being held. Louis worried about going to the trials alone. Pete had been his constant companion and coach. How would he do without him? It would cost too much time and money for Pete to go with him to New York. But that didn't stop Louis from begging Pete to go along. Pete always gave the same reply. "Well, it's time you went out on your own. You'll be fine. I'll be listening on the radio. I bet the whole of Torrance will be, too." Torrance did rally around Louis. Shop owners donated clothes and toiletries. Citizens gave money. And the Southern Pacific Railroad Company presented him with a free pass to travel anywhere within the United States for a year. Louis even received a suitcase from the Torrance Chamber of Commerce. He cringed when he read the words, "Louis Zamperini, the Torrance Tornado, Torrance, California," stenciled in large letters on top. Louis knew he would be teased about that. On Friday, July 3, 1936, a large group of Torrance citizens accompanied Louis to the railroad station in Los Angeles. Many other athletes from the West Coast were gathered to catch the train. With a lot of cheering, confetti, and backslapping, Louis boarded the train. He gave a final wave to his parents and Pete and settled into his seat. He was on his way from the West Coast to the East Coast on a train with a ticket. It was a novel feeling. Louis thought of the time 4 years before when he and Johnny ran away and jumped a freight train north. He remembered how outside San Francisco in the rain he was looking at people sitting in the dining car of a passing train, and how he had said to Johnny, "One day, I'm going to be like them. I'm going to ride in style and eat in a dining car like that. I'm going to order the works, anything I want." Louis was now riding on a train with a dining car where he could order the works. It felt good. He'd come a long way in the intervening years, but he still had a long way to go to get to participate in the Berlin Olympics. The trip across the country took 4 days, with an extended stop in Chicago so that the athletes could work out at the University of Chicago's Stagg Field. Chicago was hot, unbelievably hot, with the temperature reaching 100 degrees Fahrenheit. Louis had read about the heat wave engulfing much of the United States. It was the worst heat wave the country had experienced since meteorological records had begun being kept in 1895. Louis had been right about the suitcase. Everyone made fun of it. It became a ritual for one of the athletes to hold it out the window when they entered a station and yell, "Look, we have the Torrance Tornado on board." By the time the train arrived at Penn Station in New York City, the temperature was 106 degrees. A headline in the New York Times announced that 12 people had died from heat stroke in the city the day before. From the station, Louis made his way 12 blocks up 8th Avenue to Hotel Lincoln, where he and Norman would split the cost of a room. Once the United States Olympic team was chosen, the U.S. Olympic Committee would pay for the accommodation, travel, and food of the selected athletes. Until then, each athlete covered his or her own expenses. Louis was grateful for the free train ticket and money the businessmen of Torrance had collected on his behalf. He hoped that sharing a room with Norman in the 27-story, 1,331-room hotel, the largest in the city, would help keep his expenses as low as possible. We hope you've enjoyed Louis Zamperini, Redemption, by Janet and Jeff Benge. 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

0: The time is fulfilled, and the kingdom of God is at hand. Repent ye, and believe the gospel.
1: The time is fulfilled.
2: The kingdom of God is at hand.
1: Repent.
2: Believe. The gospel. What does it mean?
1: Look at him. His name is Jesus.
2: I know.
1: Observe his face, his eyes. He speaks the truth. One senses it. But time? Kingdom of God? Believe? Believe the gospel?
2: We already believe and obey. Everything that our priests and leaders command, we believe and obey.
1: Our leaders, yes. But this Jesus lays emphasis upon the gospel.
2: A heretic?
1: No, I do not believe so. I'm going home to get my husband to come and hear Jesus. He'll know what it all means.
3: He said what?
1: The time is fulfilled. The kingdom of God is at hand. Repent and believe the gospel.
3: Woman, you're making a fuss over nothing. Nothing at all. Jesus is an imposter. He must be.
1: I don't believe it. And you wouldn't either if you saw him and heard him speak. I think he is the long-looked-for Messiah.
3: A typical woman. Let emotions guide your thinking.
1: Oh, I wish you would go and hear him for yourself. You'd be...
3: Oh, there's no need of it. He's not the Messiah. If he were, the leaders in Jerusalem and the nation would accept him. They do not. Rather, they scorn him and warn our people to be on guard, lest the man lead us astray.
1: May I say something, my husband?
3: Oh, have your say, woman.
1: This man who is here in Galilee right now, the one I heard and saw, he is the same one about whom it was said by Zacharias. He is the Messiah. Angels on the hills of Bethlehem sang and proclaimed his birth. Simeon and Anna in the temple testified to his divinity. Divinity, mind you. John the Baptist has declared Jesus to be the Lamb of God. His miracles, his words of truth, his eyes, everything about him points to him as the Messiah.
3: Well, you surely are convinced. But against all rhyme and reason, John the Baptist is in prison. Angels on the hill singing his praise? Oh, whose word do we have for that? All the things you mentioned and more point to him as an impostor. We know that the Messiah will come in glory, an army with him to release us from the Roman oppression. Our leaders will receive the true Messiah with honor, helping him fulfill his mission. No, Jesus is not the Messiah.
1: He is the Messiah.
3: No, he is not. I can prove it by you.
1: Prove it by me?
3: Now, just answer a few questions, and we'll see. The Sanhedrin has rejected Jesus. They are the highest authority in Israel. Why have they rejected Jesus if he is the Messiah?
1: Well, could it be that they're jealous of Jesus?
3: Jealous of Jesus? Now, why, pray tell, would the Sanhedrin be jealous over Jesus? He's just one man.
1: Jesus speaks with authority. The people flock to hear him. His teachings disagree with some taught by the Sanhedrin. Such things breed contempt and hatred and jealousy.
3: Even to the point of planning his death by the Sanhedrin?
1: The Sanhedrin plan to kill Jesus?
3: Oh, well, so I've heard.
1: Israel's highest authority planning murder?
3: Oh, it isn't a murder.
1: Not murder? What would you call it?
3: Well, the very fact that this man came here to Galilee to hide
1: this
3: from...
1: This man? Are you talking about Jesus?
3: Of course. He came to Galilee to get away from Jerusalem and the authorities. He was afraid for his life. Now, would the true Messiah, the Son of God, be afraid of anybody?
1: Jesus hiding. He goes through Galilee teaching the people. Multitudes flock after him from city and village. He goes about openly healing the sick and ailing. His name is on almost every lip in Galilee. Does this sound like he's hiding? Well, does it?
3: Oh, woman, you exaggerate.
1: Why don't you go and see and hear for yourself?
3: Yes. Yes, I will when I get the time.
1: Why not now? Are you afraid to go?
3: Afraid? Well, I'll go right now and put an end to all this argument. Oh, women, no reasoning power. How do you do, sir?
0: Greetings, stranger.
3: Your village, it's, there seems to be no one here but yourself.
0: And I wouldn't be here either. Except I thought it well that someone stay behind. And, well, sort of look after things.
3: Your people are, they're all gone somewhere.
0: Everyone. And I think you'll find the same conditions in most of the villages.
3: A special event? A celebration? A feast somewhere?
0: A bit of heaven. In fact, the center of heaven passed through, and the people follow after.
3: I don't understand.
0: The Messiah. The Messiah. Long has Israel looked for the Messiah. He is here. He was right here in our village. He healed all our ill and maimed, our diseased and sick. The people follow him. Great multitudes press upon him, seeking truth. Stranger, he is the Messiah.
3: If you tell me about where he is, well, I should like to go and see him, hear him.
0: I imagine by now that he and the crowds are well on their way.
3: Excuse me, sir. But can you direct me
4: You're seeking Jesus?
3: Well, how did you know?
4: We all are. We followed him here. But he's disappeared, probably to rest and get a little badly needed sleep.
3: Well, just who is he, anyway? I mean, some think he is the Messiah.
4: He is.
3: There's proof of this?
4: He performs miracles.
3: Oh, others perform miracles. Barabbas, for instance.
4: Yes, I've heard him, watched him personally. He's a thief. A robber, yes, even a murderer. He openly claims to be the Messiah. Also, he openly lives contrary to his teachings, proving he's not even a good teacher, much less the Messiah.
3: And Jesus of Nazareth?
4: Jesus of Nazareth. He teaches love. Love for our neighbor, love for our enemies, even for the Roman authorities. And his life is an open book of love. Love for everyone. Hatred for none. Jesus lives what he teaches. His life is more powerful even than his words. His bearing, his life, his words, his love, principally his love, prove that he... But there he is. He's coming, that one. The one followed by those men. They're his close disciples. See him?
3: Yes. So he is Jesus of Nazareth. Oh, at last I've seen him. And his face does reflect goodness. It shines with the glory of honor and love. The Messiah, the Son of God.

0: here, our brother is back in Nazareth. Some say he's the Messiah.
1: But you and I know that he isn't.
0: He performs miracles.
1: Have you seen any of them?
0: No.
1: But we have seen him when he was a boy sneak off to the hills, just like a regular human boy.
0: But he went to study, meditate, and pray.
1: He sneaked away to get out of work.
0: Well, surely he'll visit us. We'll ask him right out if he is the Messiah.
1: Are you the Messiah?
0: Of course not.
1: Ask me if I am.
0: What?
1: Well, I am. I am the Messiah. Well, I said I was the Messiah. But saying so doesn't make it so. Neither does it with Jesus. Regardless of what he says or does, he is the son of our mother Mary, not the Messiah. Correct?
0: Well.
2: And Jesus came to Nazareth, where he had been brought up. As his custom was, Jesus went into the synagogue on the Sabbath day to worship reverently in the house of God. And he was asked to read the usual reading of the scripture, to which he assented. When the attendant handed him the roll of the prophet Isaiah, he stood up to read.
3: The Spirit of the Lord is upon me, because he hath anointed me to preach the gospel to the poor. He hath sent me to heal the brokenhearted, to preach deliverance to the captives, and recovering of sight to the blind, to set at liberty them that are bruised, to preach the acceptable year of the Lord.
4: Praise the Lord.
2: And Jesus closed the scroll and gave it back to the attendant and sat down. And all the eyes of the people were upon Jesus. Jesus again arose.
3: This day is this scripture fulfilled in your ears.
5: You address us as prisoners in need of deliverance.
6: Prisoners of evil, bruised and chained by evil.
7: Blind to truth. That's what this man is saying we are.
8: Who is he to say such lying words to us?
9: He's the son of Mary and Joseph. We all know that. He was brought up right here in our town. We all saw him develop from a baby to a child, and from a child to manhood.
5: For years we have seen him toiling up and down these hills. We know his brothers and sisters. He's just as we are, a human, full of weaknesses and faults.
9: And lies! Did he not just claim to be the promised one as spoken of by Isaiah? Lies and blasphemy.
10: Maybe he is the Messiah.
9: Oh, sit down, neighbor. Sit down. Our religious leaders have studied and know scripture. They tell us that the Messiah will come with a large heavenly army to release us from Roman rule and set up a new kingdom, ours. Yes. This man comes with tales of releasing us from our own sins, which are non-existent.
2: And Jesus exhorted them, attempting to show the truth. But the people would have none of it, fearful lest the condition of their hearts and the awfulness of their deeds be investigated.

0: investigated and found out.
1: Our brother is in trouble. The people are angry. They may do Jesus harm.
2: Of course, they're a bunch of self-righteous bigots. The words and eyes of our brother cut like a knife deep into the consciousness of their real condition of unbelief, malice, and national pride.
1: But they may hurt him. They may even kill him.
2: With his attitude and claims, he'll get it sooner or later anyway. Might as well be now.
3: Are we going to let this carpenter's son continue to spread lies and blasphemy among our people and nation?
4: No! No! No!
3: What should we do with him?
5: Away with him!
0: And all the people were filled with wrath and rose up and took hold of Jesus and thrust him out of the city under the brow of the hill whereon their city was built.
1: Oh, they're going to cast him over the cliff. He'll be killed.
2: I told you it would come sooner or later.
1: But to kill him is evil,
2: not
1: wicked.
2: Nearly as evil as the blasphemy of claiming to be the Son of God.
3: Who shall cast him over the cliff? Huh? Will no one offer to do this honorable act?
1: No one dares push Jesus over the cliff.
2: No, but notice what they are doing. Some are throwing stones at him. All are crowding close to him, pushing him slowly toward the cliff.
1: Oh, this is terrible!
2: They're crowding closer and closer, getting nearer and nearer the cliff.
1: Oh, what's happening?
2: I don't know.
1: Have they pushed him over?
2: I don't see him.
6: Where did he go?
0: The crowd had pressed in upon Jesus. They were excited, angry, determined. Jesus, in the excitement, and surely with the help of angels, had passed through the crowd unnoticed and gone on his way.

0: Empty. No fish. All night we've slaved with this net. Over the side, pull it in. Over the side, pull it in. Empty.
1: Now cheer up, Simon. Day is breaking. Time to quit and go ashore. Perhaps today we'll fare better.
0: Catch fish in the daytime? You know very well night is the time to catch fish in these waters. If we caught none all night, how can we expect to catch any in the daytime?
1: Well, perhaps our partners have done better. James! John! Can you hear me?
2: Yes, Andrew, we hear you.
1: How many fish have you caught?
2: None. None at all. How about you and Simon?
1: We've netted none at all. None.
0: Nothing has gone right. Nothing.
1: Things aren't all that bad.
0: Bad? All night I've been thinking. John the Baptist, a godly man and faithful, yet he languishes alone in a dungeon, his fate to be decided by an evil king. Then there's Jesus. What lies in store for him and us, his four followers? If the ill success of his mission to Nazareth and the nearness of his death upon the city's cliff is an indication, failure, disgrace, and death are inevitable results. No future in that.
1: You need rest.
0: Rest? From what? Fishing? No, fishing is our business, our means of earning a living. We have caught no fish. We must go ashore, clean our nets, then go right back out and fish until we catch enough to live on for a while. Rest.
1: James and John and I will clean the nets. You rest.
3: Meanwhile, Jesus, hoping for a little season of rest from the multitudes that followed him day after day, had come to the shore of the lake. But soon the people began to gather about him. Their numbers rapidly increased, so that he was pressed upon all sides. Close by were two fishing boats, their prows resting upon the sand, their sterns bobbing upon the restless waters. Both boats appeared to be empty of cargo and crew. But in the nearest one lay Simon, resting, thinking.
0: My future. It's black as night. Ominous. I'm uneducated, rough, just a fisherman. A very unsuccessful fisherman. It's all I know how to do except to follow Jesus. Perhaps I should do both, fish and follow Jesus, as I have been doing since that day that Jesus called upon me to be one of his disciples. Now, follow Jesus. Be one of his disciples. I can see no future in that. He's a great teacher. I love him. I love to listen to his soothing voice, full of love, great power and authority. Yet he is surely doomed. The civil and the religious leaders shun him. They proclaim him an impostor. They even desire his death. Yet the masses of people flock to hear him. The young, the aged, the well, the sick, the poor, the rich, the merchant, the fisherman, they all come to hear him. Is he the Messiah? Or isn't he? Those who have been healed know he is. Others think he is, while some think he is not. The leaders of our nation know he is not. I know not what to think.
4: Simon.
0: It's Jesus. Yes, Master.
4: May I come aboard, Simon?
0: Of course, Master. Delighted. Here, let me help you. Here, Master, recline upon this and rest.
4: There is no rest for the true laborer, Simon.
0: No rest, Master?
4: In my house are many mansions, and rest for the faithful.
0: What then, Master, may I do for thee?
4: I bid thee, Simon, pull this boat a little way out upon the water, so that the people upon the shore may better see and hear me.
0: Immediately, Master.
3: What a scene was this for angels to contemplate. The Son of God, their commander, sitting in a fisherman's boat, swayed to and fro by the restless waves, and proclaiming the good news of salvation, declaring the great things of his kingdom in the open air to the common people. The lake, The mountains, the spreading fields, the sunlight flooding the earth, all furnished objects to illustrate his lessons. It was such scenes as this that the prophets of old had written about.
5: The land of Zebulun and the land of Naphtali, toward the sea beyond Jordan, Galilee of the Gentiles, the people which sat in darkness saw a great light, and to them which sat in the region and shadow of death, to them did the light spring up.
3: The discourse ended. Jesus turned to Simon Peter.
4: Simon, launch thy boat out into the sea and let down thy net.
0: Look at the net? For fish, Master?
4: Yes, sir.
0: But, Master, four of us labored all night and caught nothing. Oh, nevertheless, Master, at thy word I...
3: Rowing to shore, Simon took aboard the net, sought the aid of his brother Andrew, and then rowed out to sea.
0: There, the net is out.
1: Help me pull it back in.
0: So quickly?
1: Why wait? We caught nothing all night long. Surely we shall catch nothing now that it is day.
0: Well said, Brother Andrew. In the net comes.
4: Andrew! Andrew, look, the net! It's full of fish! Pull on it quickly! The net cannot hold all the fish. It's tearing! James! John! Row your boat out here quickly! We need help! Hurry!
3: When the catch was secured, both the boats were so heavily laden with fish that they were in danger of sinking. But Simon was unmindful now of boats or fish. This miracle, above any other he had ever witnessed, seemed to him a manifestation of divine power. In Jesus he saw one who held all nature under his control. Love for his master, shame for his own unbelief, above all, the sense of uncleanness in the presence of infinite purity overwhelmed Simon Peter, and he fell humbly at the Savior's feet.
0: Depart from me, for I am a sinful man, O Lord.
6: Fear not. From henceforth thou shalt catch men.
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8: You've got questions? God has answers, and they're all found in the Bible. Welcome to God's Treasure Chest. I'm Charles Mills. Let's see what's hiding in God's Word today.
9: Why does it seem that sometimes when you pray, God doesn't hear you?
8: Because that's what the devil wants you to think. You're not important enough for God, he'll whisper in your ear. He's not interested in your stupid problems. You're too sinful or selfish or mean. God only listens to nice people who say the right words and smile all the time. Listen to what David, that's right, Mr. Giant Killer himself, once prayed. How long, O Lord, will you forget me forever? How long will you hide your face from me? How long must I wrestle with my thoughts? Psalm 13, 1 and 2 NIV. Sounds like he was having a slight communication problem as well. But David finally overcame his doubts. He wrote, "Come and listen, all you who fear God. Let me tell you what he has done for me. Praise be to God who has not rejected my prayer or withheld his love from me." Psalm 66, 16 and 20 NIV. It doesn't matter what the devil says. God hears every prayer from every mouth. So when you pray, ignore those feelings the devil tries to plant and continue talking to your friend Jesus.
9: The next time the devil tries whispering in my ear, I'm not going to listen.
8: 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The address is Treasure Chest, P.O. 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
12: Psalm 124. If it had not been the Lord who was on our side. Now may Israel say, if it had not been the Lord who was on our side, when men rose up against us, then they had swallowed us up quick when their wrath was kindled against us. Then the waters had overwhelmed us, the stream had gone over our soul. Then the proud waters had gone over our soul. Blessed be the Lord who hath not given us as a prey to their teeth. Our soul is escaped as a bird out of the snare of the fowlers. The snare is broken, and we are escaped. Our help is in the name of the Lord, who made heaven and earth.
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14: Many a time have they afflicted me from my youth. May Israel now say, many a time have they afflicted me from my youth. Yet they have not prevailed against me. The plowers plowed upon my back. They made long their furrows. The Lord is righteous. He hath cut asunder the cords of the wicked. Let them all be confounded and turn back that hate Zion. Let them be as the grass upon the housetops, which withereth afore it groweth up, wherewith the mower filleth not his hand, nor he that bindeth sheaves his bosom. Neither do they which go by say, the blessing of the Lord be upon you. We bless you in the name of the Lord.
15: Rejoice in the Lord alway, and again I say, rejoice.
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19: Now a look at your afternoon weather on Charlotte Christian Talk Radio. Mostly cloudy with thunderstorms today with a high near 91 and lows around 65. Thunderstorms tomorrow with a high of 78 and lows around 65. For your Saturday, thunderstorms with a high near 76 and lows around 66. And for Sunday, mostly cloudy with a high near 80 and lows around 68. That's your afternoon weather on Charlotte Christian Talk Radio.
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1: Thanks, Rob. Always good to be with you.
0: Mark, in your latest newsletter, you wrote an article titled Diversifying Abroad, a Primer on International Investing. And I want to start with a basic question today. Why should investors consider looking beyond the U.S. market?
1: Yeah, well, there are a few reasons, Rob. You know, the traditional reason to include international stocks in a portfolio was always diversification. Foreign markets used to move a lot more independently of the U.S. market. So when older guys like me were starting out in the investing business 30 years ago, there was a really strong diversification case that you wanted to own some foreign stocks so that when the U.S. market was zigging, hopefully those foreign stocks might be zagging. Now, over the last 30-plus years, we've had this great burst of globalization, and as that has advanced over these past few decades, a lot of that diversification benefit has gone away. So these days, the U.S. market and foreign markets tend to move in the same general direction most of the time. But with that globalization, we've got a second big reason to include international stocks in a portfolio now, and that is that there are a lot of great companies outside U.S. borders, and we don't want to miss out on those growth opportunities abroad. A third reason to consider foreign stocks, Rob, is really more opportunistic, and we focus a little more on this in the article. U.S. and foreign stocks tend to trade leadership back and forth. So what you see in history is that one or the other will be really strong for a decade, and then those roles will kind of reverse for a decade or so. And what we've had the last 15 years or so is U.S. stocks have been really, really strong for 15 years. And so it seems at some point we're likely to get that reversion to the mean where that leadership flips back towards foreign stocks. And so just on that opportunistic basis, it seems like, relatively speaking, foreign stocks look pretty attractive relative to U.S. stocks. And then the last piece, I guess, is really the more obvious one, which is that while the U.S. is still the center of the investing universe, we're all watching in real time as these really big changes are unfolding in the international order right now. And so that makes it an open question whether those changes to the geopolitical scene will cause foreign investors to invest a little bit less here in the U.S. and a little bit more in their home countries going forward.
0: Wow, that was a helpful overview, Mark. By the way, folks, if you'd like to read the full article that Mark's been referencing, just head to soundmindinvesting.org. It's free and available for you right now. Mark, if the U.S. market has been so dominant for so long, what makes you think that could begin to shift?
1: Well, one of the points that we hit in the article is that U.S. financial assets have been punching way above their weight for a long time now. Yeah. And what I mean by that is that the U.S. share of global financial assets is way bigger than our share of global economic production. You know, the U.S. still has all these advantages. We're the largest and strongest economy in the world. We have relative political stability. I could go on and on. And these are reasons why the 20th century was the American century. But we have these shifts. And so now we're getting back to more of a historical multipolar world.
0: Yeah. Well, it's something to keep an eye on, and it certainly is worth considering as you think about being properly diversified and not putting all of your eggs in one basket. 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Also, how you should think about the role of international investing in your portfolio. We'll begin taking your questions for Mark Biller as well. Call right now, 800-525-7000. We'll be right back.
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3: 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Any information provided is not intended to replace advice from a financial, medical, legal, or other professional who understands your specific situation.
0: Thanks for joining us today on Faith and Finance. Mark Biller's here today. We're talking international investing, and we'll begin to take your phone calls here in just a moment. We do have some lines open, and if you have a question specifically on topic today related to the markets, your portfolio, investing, call right now, 800-525-7000. That's 800-525-7000. Mark, I want you to help us to understand the difference between the U.S. share of global stock markets and its share of global economic output, because there's a distinction to draw that matters for investors, isn't there?
4: Yeah, there really is, Rob. And first of all, we'll get into some numbers that I think will really clarify this point. But it's important because normally when you think about an investment, you think about a stock price being related to the economic activity of the company of the stock that you're buying. So there's this relationship between how the company is actually doing and the stock price. At least that's the theory of it. So now as we go a step higher and talk about countries and their stock markets, the cleanest way to think of this, Rob, is that U.S. stocks currently represent about 64% of the total global equity. So the total global stock markets, U.S. stocks are almost two-thirds of that. Now, that's way larger than the U.S. share of global economic production, where we're closer to 15% of that. Now, again, there's nothing that says a country's share of financial markets has to exactly equal its share of economic production. But anybody can see there's a really big difference between the U.S. being 15% of the global stock price.
0: Yeah.
4: And so when you look at it that way, you can see there's this big gulf. And a lot of that is because for the last 15 years, U.S. stocks have just gone up and up and up and up, whereas foreign stocks haven't done as well. And so that's also partly why I say, Rob, that there's an opportunistic angle to this trade between foreign and the U.S. Not that you'd want to go all in on foreign stocks and exclude U.S. stocks, but it's kind of like somebody who, you know, if you like chicken and hamburger equally well, and you usually get some of each when you go to the supermarket, well, if the price of one of those two goes straight up for 15 years and the other one stays kind of stable, you're probably going to buy more of the cheaper one. And that's really all we're talking about here between foreign stocks looking like they're a relative bargain relative to fairly expensive U.S. stocks.
0: Yeah, that's really helpful, Mark. We're going to turn to some phone calls here in just a moment. We've got a few lines open. Questions for Mark Biller today, 800-525-7000. Mark, last question before we head to the phones. Let's turn that around. If U.S. market dominance may not continue at the same level, how should investors then think about that in their portfolios?
4: Yeah, well, today,

0: primary benefit of owning foreign stocks in your portfolio is they offer broader growth opportunities than if you invest exclusively in U.S. companies. And so with such a large portion of global economic activity happening outside the U.S. now, it's important for us as investors to be aware of those opportunities. Emerging markets in particular represent a growing share of that global economic output, and a lot of investors are very underexposed to those countries, those regions, because of their U.S. stock home bias. U.S. stocks have been much better performers for most of the last 15 years, so a lot of U.S. investors have quit paying attention to foreign markets.
1: Yeah, makes sense. If you want to learn more, check out the article we're talking about today, soundmindinvesting.org. Let's head to the phone, South Holland, Illinois. Linda, go ahead.
2: Good afternoon.
1: Hi there.
2: Thank you for taking my call. I'm calling to ask about what are structured funds, how do they work, and how do I know if that would be a good investment for me and my husband.
1: Yeah, they tend to be a bit more complicated than your traditional investments. Sometimes they're called buffered funds or structured notes. Mark, how do you think about these? What are they, and who are they right for, if anybody?
0: Yeah, if there are a lot of different types of these, Linda, and so it really does depend on exactly what we're getting into. It really comes down to the specifics of the particular structured note that you're looking at. So generally speaking, you're talking about investments that you have a lot more predictability of the outcome. But in order to get that predictability, you're usually sacrificing something, whether that's, the upside that you would normally have if you're just invested in equities or something like that. So do you have any specific details or to help us with what exactly you're evaluating?
2: No, it's just something that my banker offered us.
0: Okay.
2: I'm not well educated on what it is. She did explain that it's for a longer period of time than a CD, usually about 2 to 3 years, and every 6 months take a look and decide, depending on how it's going, and that also I would never lose my principal.
0: Sure. Yeah, and in that way, a lot of times they can be a lot like an annuity that's tied to an underlying index, like the S&P 500 index or something like that. And so usually you're, like I said, you're capping your upside participation, but then you're getting downside guarantees so that you're not going to lose your capital and so forth. And in the past, we haven't been super big on these, but I will say that the products continue to evolve and get better, and they do make some sense in some situations. If you can invest in an equity-linked, buffered product that gives you substantial upside and cuts that downside down, that can be attractive. The big thing, Linda, is you always need to ask about the expenses. There are some of these products that have become more attractive in part because they're available through an ETF wrapper with relatively low expenses. But if you're doing this through your bank, that's not necessarily going to be the case. And so the expenses can be considerable.
1: Yeah, I think that's good advice. Linda, I appreciate the question. I think at the end of the day, Mark's right. They can be complicated, expensive, and you just have to understand what you're getting into. And perhaps a better option is to manage the risk through a properly diversified exposure, making sure you have fixed income type investments to balance out the stocks, but still getting the full upside without a lot of the complexity and cost. So if you'd like a second opinion, you could head to findacka.com and check with the certified Kingdom advisor there in Illinois. Thanks for your call today. Back with more questions for Mark Biller right after this. Stick around.
3: Are you under the impression that the women of the Bible weren't working women? Hi, this is Lauren Stibgen with the Christian Working Woman, and many of the Christian women that I encounter haven't heard this important truth. Women have always worked. In fact, we have talked about this all week when we have discussed the creation story of Genesis, the prophetesses Miriam and Deborah, and the women who worked in unity with Jesus. God needs us working in unity with men for His glory. Women played an important role in the early church. I think about Mary being the first to see the resurrected Jesus. Scripture could have simply skipped ahead to meeting the disciples in Galilee, but it doesn't. God wants us to see how His story includes the men and women He created in His image all the way back to the creation story. The Old Testament prophet Joel states that, "I will pour my spirit on all flesh, and your sons and daughters shall prophesy." This verse can be found in Joel chapter 28 and in Acts 2. The Spirit is for sons and daughters, both to prophesy. One of the first accounts of healing in the book of Acts is Tabitha or Dorcas in Acts 9, 36 through 43. We learn that she had died and she was considered to be a woman full of good works and charity. She was apparently a very good seamstress, as the scripture speaks of the tunics and garments she had made. We learn that it was men urging them to come to the bedside of Tabitha. She was clearly respected, and she was raised to life by Peter. Lydia is described in Acts 16 as a seller of purple goods and a worshiper of God. Paul came to find a group of women who had come together in prayer. He sought them out to be in unity with them in prayer. His seeking and the Lord's opening of Lydia's heart to hear the good news of Jesus opened new unity and provision for Paul, as we see Lydia invite him to stay in her home. We also know that Paul returned to see Lydia when he got out of prison. Lydia needed unity with Jesus, and Paul needed unity with Lydia to continue his work. We learn that those in Lydia's household encouraged Paul. Lydia was a seller. She worked. God used her work and her leadership of the others in her community to be part of the increase in His early church. God is still doing this today. Are you a creator like Tabitha or a seller like Lydia? Not only does your influence with others serve as an important way for the gospel to be shared, but your financial provision can also help ministries lay groundwork to encourage others to spread the good news and cause an increase for the Church of Jesus Christ. Join me tomorrow as we look at how the Proverbs 31 woman worked in unity with many.
1: 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John, how can we help?
4: Good afternoon. And how's everybody doing today?
1: Very well. Thank you. Thanks.
4: Great. I've always been concerned with being biblically sound in my investing. And many of the countries, most of them in foreign countries, are certainly not Christian, not aligned at all with our values. So how would I really know where what my money is supporting, what these companies I would invest in would be supporting? Because I can find out for U.S. countries, and I mean U.S. companies, and I won't invest with them.
1: Yeah. Well, increasingly, John, I'm finding believers are interested, because this is now more readily available through world-class investments. They're more interested in really screening their investments to make sure there is not a misalignment with their biblical values. I think probably the best way to go about this internationally would be to add some exposure with one of the explicitly faith-based investment managers, where you would buy an ETF or a mutual fund from one of the faith-based investment managers that is expressly screened for biblical values, including internationally. So, for instance, three of the sponsors of this program, Eventide, Guidestone, and Praxis, all three of those asset managers have expressly international ETFs and mutual funds. So Eventide has the Eventide International ETF. Guidestone has the International Equity and International Equity Index. And Praxis has the Praxis International Index Fund. So I think either of those three would allow you to not have to do that legwork, trust the asset manager to do the screening, and add that international exposure. Does that make sense?
4: It does. Are they really able to be accurate? I mean, can you trust what the company says? How big do they dig? I mean, you look at an ETF. How many different companies are invested in there? It seems like that would be a very difficult task when people are certainly willing to say whatever you want to hear.
1: Yeah, it's a good question. I mean, the good thing is we know all of these fund families. There's only about 15 of them that really are those that operate expressly as faith-based asset managers. And so they provide a lot of clarity into the kind of screening they do, how they go about that, the rigor behind it. And so, you know, I know all of these asset managers and their leaders personally, which gives me confidence. Now, I will say there's a lot of new institutional players coming into this market, because they're seeing the opportunity with the faith-based market segment. And for that reason, we've actually been a part of helping to launch a new organization here at Kingdom Advisors that's launching actually on Monday. The website goes live for a nonprofit that's just going to evaluate the faith-based investing product. So anything marketed to Christians is going to be evaluated so that there's a nutritional label of sorts on it, so God's people understand what they're actually buying and how it lines up with biblical values. And they can take a variety of approaches. Some avoid, some embrace companies, you know, promoting human flourishing. Others take an engagement strategy. But the key is the clarity around their strategy, the rationale behind it, and are they actually doing what they're saying they're doing? And that's what this new organization is going to do. So once it launches on Monday, I'll talk about it a bit more. But I would just say, John, bottom line is, you know, these are asset managers that are personally known to us, which gives me good confidence. And there's more screening and research and transparency coming in the days ahead.
4: Well, that's great. I'm glad to hear that. I'm looking forward to hear your information on Monday. Thank you very much.
1: Absolutely, John. The three companies I mentioned are Eventide, Guidestone, and Praxis, if you want to check those out. Let's go to Florida. Hi, Mary. Go ahead.
5: Yes. This is Mary. I am retired, and I do have an annuity which will mature in 2027, and I'm planning on moving from Florida to another state. So I was wondering, how do I go about taking my annuity with me to where I'm going to relocate to? And I realize I may need a certified Christian financial counselor to assist me with this, because I'm not too savvy, and I needed a team member to assist me, because I want to get it right when I'm ready to move in a few months from Florida.
1: Yeah. Yeah, I would just say generally an annuity will move with you when you move to another state. The contract says you as the owner are the person who controls the account, not the state you live in. So if somebody moves from Florida to Georgia, the annuity itself remains intact. It could affect state taxation or, you know, Medicare rules or other things, but the annuity itself would be fine with you as the owner, regardless of where, what state you live in. 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
9: Hi, I'm Todd Nettleton, and this is the Voice of the Martyrs Radio. Living as a Christian in a Muslim land is dangerous and life-threatening. Ibrahim knows this all too well as a Christian in Iran. After leaving Islam, he's been arrested multiple times and reconvicted even while in prison. He's faced harsh interrogations and false charges for anti-government activities, anti-Islamic networking, even spying. Ibrahim has been monitored during a temporary release and subjected to extreme conditions in Iran's notorious Evin prison, all under the guise of false charges. Through it all, his faith remains firm, and he refuses to renounce his love for Jesus. May Ibrahim's example encourage us to hold precious our faith in Christ.
10: I will not let my brothers and sisters suffer in silence, nor would I let them serve alone. 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

0: 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Mark Biller is here today. We're talking international investing. If you'd like to go deeper in this topic, head over to soundmindinvesting.org. You'll find this article that we've been referencing today. It's called Diversifying Abroad, a Primer on International Investing. Again, the website is soundmindinvesting.org. Mark, as we've been talking about international investing, I know one of the things you point out in the article is the role of the dollar in all of this. So how does currency valuations factor into international investing?
1: Yeah, currency fluctuations have a really significant impact on foreign stock returns. And this is an area that a lot of Americans really don't think much about. And that's because for most of us, all of our earning and our spending happens in dollars. So if the U.S. dollar gets stronger or weaker against, say, the euro, most of us Americans really only notice that if we happen to be taking a trip to Europe or buying a European car, something really specific like that, which most of us aren't doing regularly. But let's try and break this down for listeners, Rob. So as investors, this is how this works. If an investor puts money into a foreign market, and then that foreign currency strengthens against the dollar, the investor's basically going to get two separate returns. First, they're going to get whatever the return is for that local stock market that they invested in, and then on top of that, they're going to get the return of that foreign currency strengthening against the dollar. So lately, the last year or two, we've had a weaker dollar. Other foreign currencies have been strengthening against the dollar, and that's bad for us overall in terms of our purchasing power. But it's really good for investors who are investing in foreign investments because they're getting that currency tailwind or that extra second return on top of the returns of the foreign markets they're investing in.
0: Yeah, that's a fascinating dynamic. I appreciate you explaining that. And that's especially true in a season when the dollar has been weaker. So for someone who's listening today, Mark, who wants to respond thoughtfully, what are the main ways to add international exposure to their portfolio?
1: Yeah, well, we're always fans of mutual funds and exchange-traded funds, or ETFs, because you get broad diversification in a single investment. So when you look at foreign ETFs and traditional mutual funds, there are a few different groups. One of those groups is labeled world funds. You'll see that label. And when you hear world funds, what that really means is it's a fund that can invest anywhere. That's good, but it also means they can invest heavily in the U.S. And so with a world fund, you could actually be buying a fund that's mostly U.S. stocks. And that's typically not what we're looking for when we're looking specifically for foreign diversification. Then there's another group that are typically labeled foreign funds, as you might expect. And those are the ones we're really looking at because they invest most of their money outside the U.S. There are also regional and country-specific funds that get much narrower, and they're investing in specific countries or regions. Those can be good, but they also can be more volatile because there's less diversification. You're more tied to a specific country or region. So you just want to be clear on what level of diversification and volatility you're getting into, and we talk a little bit more about that in the article.
0: Yeah, that's helpful. All right, let's head back to the phones here. We've got some lines open. We'll get to as many calls as we can for Mark Biller today at 800-525-7000. Let's go out to Omaha, Nebraska. Bruce, go ahead.
2: Hey, good afternoon, Mark.
1: Hi, Bruce.
2: Yeah, I want to see if you can give me some information. This company's kind of been rattling the cage at Wall Street. It's formerly was MicroStrategy. They changed the name to Strategy. And they're currently their latest vehicle for a money making opportunity is STRC, a perpetual stretch preferred stock with a high yield right around at 11.5%, paid out in cash. And the tax treatment on it is

0: are easily researched on the internet or by asking, you know, someone that you know that is knowledgeable about investing. They could probably help you with some very basic index funds that you could use. So that would be how I would think about that. Rob, anything else?
1: Yeah. That's great advice. I couldn't agree more, Adele. So I think that's the key. For that portion, you do want to put at the risk of the market just to get something growing, but recognizing you could lose. An index fund is where you could capture kind of the broad moves of the market without having to try to pick individual stocks. And soundmindinvesting.org would be a great resource for you. In fact, why don't you hold the line and we'll send you a copy of the Sound Mind Investing Handbook. And that would give you some good reading just to familiarize yourself with the terminology. Thanks for your call today. To Geneva, Linda, go ahead.
2: Hi, Rob. I just wanted to start out by saying thank you for your ministry and thank you especially for your devotion, our ultimate treasure. I've working through that and I'm just finding it to be a blessing and in changing my heart to be the way God wants it to be towards money.
1: Wow. Thank you for saying that, Linda. I'm glad it's been a blessing to you. That's encouraging.
2: So my question is, I'm 72 years old. I've been in my home 12 years. I owe about $251,000. I have a good interest rate at 3.4, I believe. And the company, my mortgage company has been telling me I have about $336,000 of equity in my home, and it's very appealing to me to use the equity in my home while I'm still alive. And I'm just trying to figure out what some of the best ways to do that, because my finances are stable and good. I have one child, four grandchildren. Everything's good there as far as providing for. So I'd love to use some of this equity if there's a good option.
1: It's a great question, and at 50% loan to value, roughly, which is what you're at, you could get potentially a reverse mortgage if that's what you wanted. I mean, I would hate though to give up that low interest rate that you have, because you would be, refinancing it, essentially rolling that first mortgage into your home equity conversion mortgage, and then depending on your age, they would give you some maybe line of credit. And then that payment would become optional. You could pay it like you are now, but you wouldn't have to. But you'd replace that 3.4% with something more typical to today's, 6.5% or maybe even a little bit more. And then you'd have the fees to set it up on top of it, including the 2% fee to FHA, which does serve a valuable role because you're not personally guaranteeing it. There's no, recourse on it. The FHA is instead guaranteeing it. Obviously you're putting your home equity up, but you would never owe more than that. So I think it's just, the key is, as you said, everybody's financially secure in your family. And so if you want to stay in your home and you don't have the resources to provide, for some of those extra things like maybe travel or maybe a major expense that comes up, having access to that in your home equity, which, would slowly, that balance would grow over time. And then whatever equity was left at death or when you moved out would then, be available for your heirs once the home is sold or to be given away. But for many people, the reverse mortgage during this season of life is what gives them some flexibility they don't otherwise have. So it is possible. But again, my hesitation is around that great mortgage that you have right now. So I guess I would look at, is there any other options, at least for now, until rates come down a bit more, for you to maintain your lifestyle and just continue paying down that mortgage, or by relocating and maybe downsizing and try to take some of your equity and roll it into something that's smaller, a little easier to maintain. And, maybe that's the time where you buy something smaller with that home equity conversion mortgage so you have a smaller balance. But all things, good things to consider. It sounds like you're on the right track here. And if you want to hang on the line, we'll put you in touch with what I believe is kind of the expert on this topic. He's a good friend, Harlan Akala, and we'd be happy to connect you to him to answer any further questions.

0: or run some scenarios. So stay right there, Linda, and thanks for your encouragement about the devotional. Let's finish up today in Florida. Donna, go ahead.
1: Yes, thank you so much for taking my call, and God bless you both. My question is this. I heard you many times speak about the biblical concept of diversification, and I'm all for that. But I never had stock, and I'm afraid of stock because of what family and friends have experienced. But I heard the other day on the news that Elon Musk, is going to open up his company. And I thought, well, I don't know how to go about buying stock. And I thought, well, maybe that might be a little safe. You know, I mean, I know there's risk, but I'm getting to the point, I'm retired, and by the grace of God, I give him all the praise. He has me all set up very well. I'm able to freely give, and I just praise him for his mercy and benevolence. But I was wondering, I want to take that leap, but I don't know how, and I'm not a computer person. I don't buy or do social media. So how would I do that if you think it's a good idea?
0: Well, we have just about a minute left, Mark. SpaceX, what do you think?
2: Yeah, you know, Donna, I'm afraid to say that I think that this particular stock opportunity is actually quite high risk, and a lot of that has to do with the valuation that's going to go on that. So that would definitely not be the one I would recommend as a first stock market purchase. It will be included in the broader indexes fairly quickly, so that would be a way to get a tiny bit of diversified exposure through an index fund. But I think you have to be thinking very high risk. This is a speculative technology venture, and those tend to be the very highest risk types of stocks in the market. So I hate to give you a discouraging report, but I'd be careful with SpaceX in particular, especially as a brand new stock investor.
0: Thanks so much for that call, Donna. We appreciate you being on. Mark, tie a bow on today's conversation as we come full circle to international investing. How should folks think about this in their portfolio?
2: Yeah, we're talking about adding a diversifying element with a growth opportunity, maybe an opportunistic edge. This is not something to be your whole portfolio, but to bring in as a portion alongside your current existing stock exposure.
0: Yeah, and if you want to know more details, head over to soundmindinvesting.org and check out the article Diversifying Abroad, a Primer on International Investing, and learn more about SMI while you're there. We always love, Mark, when you stop by. Thanks for being here today.
2: Thanks, Rob. Always my pleasure.
0: That's Mark Biller, Executive Editor and Senior Portfolio Manager at Sound Mind Investing. He's a regular. We love it. We'll be back tomorrow with another edition of Faith and Finance Live. God bless you.
3: From the Christian News Radio Network, I'm Jim Miller. Memorial Day travel expected to be a record breaker despite high gas prices. AAA projects 45 million Americans will travel at least 50 miles from home between today and Monday. National average price for gas currently at $4.56 a gallon. Gas Buddy predicts prices could soon hit $4.80 a gallon soon with the Iran war. New Jersey town popular for its beach set a curfew after a rowdy group of teens crowding the streets, dancing on cars, and getting into fights and videos that flooded social media. News Nation's Natasha Zubez has more.
4: We are seeing the growing nationwide surge of these kinds of uncontrolled swarms fueled by social media in New Jersey just this week. More than 100 officers from multiple jurisdictions had to deploy to disperse this crowd of several hundred young people. Police regaining control by 9:15 p.m. They said they arrested six, as they say, out-of-towners, forcing officials to enforce an emergency curfew there. But that chaos ultimately resulting in a stolen vehicle, reports of crowds jumping on cars, and two aggravated assaults.
3: Long Branch police warned that anyone who shows violent or disorderly behavior will be arrested and prosecuted. President Trump says he's not trying to intimidate Cuba, even with an aircraft carrier strike group arriving in the region. The USS Nimitz entered the Caribbean Sea on the same day the Justice Department charged former Cuban President Raul Castro with murder. Trump said he doesn't anticipate further U.S.-Cuba escalation, and he also wants to provide Cuba with humanitarian aid. Castro's charges are for a 1996 shootdown of two private planes carrying Miami-based Cuban exiles. Wall Street closing with stocks higher today. The Dow Jones Industrial Average closing at a record high. Secretary of State Marco Rubio says the U.S. responding to pleas for help dealing with growing Ebola outbreak linked to a rare virus in eastern Congo.
5: So objective number one is to make sure that Ebola never reaches the United States. Objective number two is do what we can to help the people of DRC and neighboring countries so it doesn't spread. And I think we're up to 600 confirmed cases. There are probably more. We'll learn more about it.
3: Rubio says the U.S. is helping build clinics to help those affected despite armed groups threatening the region, along with the displacement and humanitarian crisis. Leaders of grocery store chains and retail companies joining President Trump in the Oval Office to roll back Biden-era regulations on refrigerant used in commercial cooling equipment.
6: Today's reforms will deliver significant financial relief, saving American families and businesses more than $2.4 billion.
3: Trump said terminating the regulations will lower costs for consumers, protect hundreds of thousands of jobs, and save Americans well over $2 billion a year. Well, the NBA's Eastern Conference Finals resume tonight in New York City after an historic Game 1. Next, take on the Cavaliers. It's Game 2. From Christian News Radio Network, I'm Jim Miller. To hear this and other reports on demand, visit ChristianNewsRadio.org.
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12: Now a look at your afternoon weather on Charlotte Christian Talk Radio. Mostly cloudy with thunderstorms today, with a high near 91 and lows around 65. Thunderstorms tomorrow, with a high of 78 and lows around 65. For your Saturday, thunderstorms with a high near 76 and lows around 66. And for Sunday, mostly cloudy with a high near 80 and lows around 68. That's your afternoon weather on Charlotte Christian Talk Radio.
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15: Hello, friends. This is Doug Batchelor. How about an amazing fact? Ferdinand Waldo DeMara Jr., better known as Fred DeMara, must have been one of the most prolific imposters to have ever lived. For most of his life, from 1921 to 1982, he wasn't even Fred DeMara. At one time, he was Martin Goddard, high school teacher. Then he was also known as Dr. Robert French, a college dean, Dr. Cecil Hammond, a law student, Brother John, a Benedictine monk. In addition, he worked as a hospital chaplain, an assistant prison warden, a Hollywood actor, and most unbelievable of all, a surgeon aboard a Canadian Navy destroyer. Remarkably, in this role, even though he had no medical training, he successfully performed surgeries. DeMara was evidently able to masquerade in all of these unique positions because he had a true photographic memory and an extraordinarily high IQ. He was apparently able to memorize necessary information and techniques of his various roles from textbooks. When asked why he did it, he just enjoyed being a rascal. Demara was probably the greatest pretender of our time, but did you know the Bible talks about someone who will perform a masquerading masterpiece just before Jesus returns? Stay with us, friends. We're going to learn more as Amazing Facts brings you this edition of Bible Answers Live.
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17: My name is Sean Ross. Good evening, listening friends, and Pastor Doug, let's begin the program with prayer. Dear Father, once again, we thank you that we have this opportunity to talk about your Word and study the Bible together. We invite the Holy Spirit to be with our minds and hearts and guide us, Lord, as we turn to the Scriptures to find truth. For we ask this in Jesus' name. Amen.
15: Amen.
17: Pastor Doug, you opened the program. We're talking about an incredible ability that this gentleman had to be able to deceive people who you think would be very well-educated, or they are, or they were, very well-educated and very skilled in particular areas of occupation, and yet he was able to even masquerade as a surgeon. That's incredible.
15: Yeah, he had some frightening moments, too, because he was praying, actually, when he was put into a position to perform some surgeries, and I guess they were successful. And the amazing thing is he didn't do it for money. The people who employed him said, you know, we had no problem with him. He was a good employee, a very bright guy. He just had fun, I guess, putting on that he was these other identities. And but, you know, it reminds me of someone, and it's not really funny, is that is going to perform a masterpiece of impersonation just before Jesus comes. And the Bible talks about it. Jesus, in Matthew 24, he says in verse 24, false Christs and false prophets will arise and show great signs and wonders to deceive, if possible, even the elect. See, I'm telling you beforehand. Therefore, if they say to you, look, he's in the desert, do not go out. Look, he's in inner rooms, do not believe it. For as lightning comes from the east and flashes to the west, so also will the coming of the Son of Man be. This verse and other verses in the Bible tell us that the devil's masterpiece of deception is going to be when he actually personates Christ before the second coming. A counterfeit of Jesus' return. The devil's got a counterfeit for virtually all the truths of God, and he's going to save his best performance for the very end, where he will seek to impersonate Christ, and much of the world will shout, Jesus has come, and he'll maybe speak some of the same scriptures and perform miracles. Satan can at least look like he's performing miracles. And unless we know what the Bible says about how Jesus is coming, we'll be deceived. That's why Christ said, when the Son of Man really does come, no one's going to have to say, have you changed channels? Did you hear on the news? Jesus came. Or go look in this country, or go look in that place. It'll be like lightning coming from the east and shining to the west. And we don't want anyone to be deceived about how Jesus is coming, so we've got a free offer.
17: We have a book entitled Anything But Secret. We'll be happy to send this to anybody who calls and asks. It's for free. The number to call is 800-835-6747. That is our resource line, and you can ask for the book called Anything But Secret. The number again is 800-835-6747. And again, the name of the book, very important, dealing with the subject of the second coming, how Jesus will come, is called Anything But Secret. We'll be happy to give that to anybody who gives us a call. Well, I think we're ready to go to the phone lines. Well, actually, you know, Pastor Doug, just before we go to the phone lines, we did get somebody who wrote in a question, and they've asked if we would answer this question on the air. They're listening to the radio, and here's the question. Is Jesus the Son of God, or is Jesus God? And then he adds, radio pastors say that Jesus is God, but then all the four Gospels refer to Jesus and even Jesus himself as being the Son of God.
18: Well, Jesus is both. You know, the very fact that he's the Son of God, and he's not the Son of God in the sense that Adam was. He's the Son of God in the sense that God became a man one time in Jesus.
17: Mm-hmm.
18: There, of course, there was a supernatural conception when Jesus was born. But Christ, speaking of himself, is very clear. He said, before Abraham was, I am. Jesus assumed all of the prerogatives of divinity during his earthly life. The Bible, for instance, says you should only worship the Lord. That's one of the Ten Commandments. Yet Jesus invited worship. And when he rose from the dead, they worshiped him. It says all the angels worship him in Hebrews. And the Bible says only God can forgive sin. And yet Jesus said, I can forgive sin. And so you look at only God knows the thoughts of men's heart. And yet Jesus said he knew what was in man. So when you look at the characteristics of God, Christ has those characteristics of being all-knowing. And now he laid aside a lot of his divine attributes when he became a human. You know, obviously he couldn't be crawling around 3 years old, and I guess he stopped crawling by before that. But he couldn't be crawling around as a baby, you know, 10 months old, and have all of the knowledge of the cosmos swirling around his little baby brain. And so he laid that aside, and he lived as a man among men, and the Father revealed his identity to him as he grew, mm-hmm. and more knowledge. But yes, Jesus was both. We have a book. If this, and by the way, a number of people for our listening friends, we've got a lot of young, a lot of people everywhere, but we have a lot of people that are in prison that they are not able to call in. And so they write in with their questions. And we want you to know we do get your letters, and often the questions are repeated by our callers, but we wanted to add this one.
17: All right, we're going to go to the phone lines. Our first caller this evening is Daryl, listening from Gulf Breeze, Florida. Daryl, welcome to the program.
19: Hi, Pastor Batchelor and Pastor Ross. My question is the little horn and the first beast mentioned in Revelation the same as the false prophet?
18: So when you're talking about in the little horn in Revelation, the little horn first appears in Daniel, chapter 8, if I'm not mistaken. And you're wondering, is that the same as the false prophet that you find in Revelation?
19: Yes.
18: I don't know, Pastor Ross.
17: Well, you know, there's two beasts in Revelation 13. The first beast comes up from the sea, the other one comes from the land, and they represent two political powers. The false prophet is often identified with the second beast that comes up from the earth that has two horns like a lamb, but then speaks like a dragon. And those two powers, the one is representing the papal power, the first beast, and the second represents the United States. But there is a change where some of the principles of freedom are set aside to enforce a particular type of worship. And in that sense, the second beast has been identified as the false prophet. It's also a counterfeit of the genuine outpouring of the Holy Spirit. So it's a false manifestation of signs and wonders and miracles.
18: Yeah,
19: Pastor Ross,
18: go ahead.
19: The second beast that causes fire to come down from heaven, what does this mean?
17: Well, real quick, fire coming down from heaven can mean two things in the Bible. Number one, it represents God's judgment, for example, Sodom and Gomorrah. But fire coming down from heaven can also represent God's approval. You remember in the days of Elijah, there was fire that came down and consumed the sacrifice on Mount Carmel. At the end of time, it will appear that this worldwide religious coalition, it might seem, because of certain miracles happening, that God's blessing is upon it. But the problem is they are doing things contrary to the Word of God, to the teachings of Scripture. So it will appear as though the Holy Spirit is behind it. Also, fire in the Bible sometimes represents the Holy Spirit.
19: So it doesn't mean that the second beast will cause literal fire to come down from heaven. It just means that...
18: Well, there are going to be signs and wonders.
17: Right, there will be miracles happening. But remember, Revelation is a symbolic book. So there's no literal beasts or literal horses galloping across the sky. And fire coming out from heaven does represent different things, especially in the New Testament and in prophecy. It represents the Holy Spirit. In this case, it's the counterfeit of the Holy Spirit, and it appears as though God's blessing is on this movement, but it's not God's Spirit.
18: You know, I might just add a word to that. Well, first of all, if you look in Revelation 16, it talks about that out of the mouth of the these frogs come out of the mouth of the beast, the dragon, and the false prophet. Those are the three things that Daryl's asking about. And so the beast would represent the political religious power that's based in Europe right now under the papacy. The false prophet that ends up giving credibility to it represents the principally Protestant or fallen Protestant powers based in the United States. It's very interesting that this fall, within a couple of months, the Pope for the first time is going to address the American Congress and the Senate. Yeah. Mm-hmm. So now we have a book by Joe Cruz that talks about, is it on the beast, the dragon, and the woman? And
17: yes.
18: That would be an excellent resource, I think, for help for Daryl, if he'd like a free copy.
17: Matter of fact, you know, Daryl, you might enjoy, we just recently, I think 2 days ago, 3 days ago, released the Revelation DVD that I think will really get into this very specific issue for free
18: on
17: online.
18: YouTube.
17: On YouTube. And if you'd go to YouTube and just type in Revelation, Babylon, the Beast.
18: Yeah, and the Bride, the Beast, and Babylon.
17: That's right. The Bride, the Beast, and Babylon. And you'll be able to watch that two-hour-long documentary that deals with this very subject.
18: Very good. Thanks for your call. Appreciate it, Daryl.
17: The number to call is for our phone lines here to the studio is 800-463-7297. If you have a Bible question, again, that number is 800-463-7297. That's here to the studio with your Bible question. Jerry is listening from Medford, Oregon. Jerry, welcome to the program.
20: Yes, good afternoon, pastors.
18: Hi.
20: Sir Ross. My question is this. Assuming one has been baptized through immersion as an adult, under what conditions should he be rebaptized?
18: Well, there's three examples in the Bible, or three reasons biblically for rebaptism. One is, of course, if they were not baptized the biblical method. There's a number of popular but unbiblical methods of baptism where they sprinkle some water on you, or they sprinkle salt, or the rose petals, or they say a few words. And biblical baptism, a person actually went into a body of water, and they were immersed. Because it symbolized a washing, a new birth, a cleansing, and all the examples in the Bible, they were baptized in rivers or in lakes or ocean or something, and that's how Jesus was baptized. And the very word baptism means baptizo, immersed. So that's one reason. If they've not been baptized biblically, the other reason is if a person was baptized, but then by their life they really divorced themselves from the Lord. They might consider being remarried through rebaptism. That doesn't mean if you slip and fall in sin or you become irritated and yell at your spouse, you got to run and ask the pastor to rebaptize you. This is like a serious backsliding, turning from God that is public. You would want to publicly recommit yourself. Third reason is if you've come into like a whole new understanding of the truth. And a biblical example of this would be in Acts 19, where Paul meets 12 Ephesian believers that were baptized by John the Baptist by immersion, but they never really heard about Jesus. They had left town before Jesus began his ministry, and after Paul preached to them all that they had missed about Jesus, he rebaptized them and laid hands on them. They were filled with the Holy Spirit. So we do have a lesson about baptism. It's called Baptism, Is It Really Necessary? And I hope that answers your question, but in the lesson I think it talks about rebaptism, in that study, rebaptism as well, Jerry. That makes sense?
20: Yes, but the second mentioned reason is very subjective, isn't it?
18: Yeah, whether you've drifted from the Lord to such a degree that you need rebaptism. It's something that should be very rare. If a person is coming to their pastor asking for rebaptism every 6 months, something's wrong. I wouldn't do that if I was a pastor. But if after years of not attending church and just drifting or denying or some major apostasy, they say, I really need a new beginning, they may choose to be rebaptized. Like Peter denied Christ, but it doesn't say he ran out and got rebaptized. So, I mean, it has to be pretty serious to warrant that.
20: Yes. Okay. Well, thank you very much.
18: All right. Hey, thanks. Appreciate that. And we'll send you that study.
17: Yeah, actually, it's a book called Baptism, Is It Really Necessary? And we'll be happy to send that to anybody who calls and asks. The number is 800-835-6747. You can ask for the book Baptism, Is It Really Necessary? You can also read it for free online at the Amazing Facts website, just amazingfacts.org. You can go to the free library, type in Baptism, Is It Really Necessary? And you can read the book right now. Our next call is Michael, listening from El Portal, Florida. Michael, welcome to the program.
21: Hello, pastors. Good evening.
18: Evening.
21: Yes, my question is actually about, I suppose, an eschatological, I believe is the word, question about the sequence of end-time events,
18: mm-hmm.
21: Particularly about the latter rain, something I've only been recently been hearing in increasing frequency. And my question is more on when the latter rain, if I understand correctly, is when God pours his spirit out in great power in the last days upon his people. So that they can carry out the message of the gospel, I believe, to the world in great power. I'm just wondering, for those, I suppose hypothetically, that the latter rain does not fall upon, does that then carry some sort of implication of probation, like being closed on them? Or I would wonder, how does the latter rain, the fall of the latter rain, pertain to probation, if at all?
18: That's a good question. I'll have to think as I answer. First of all, for our friends listening, you are hearing Michael and us talk about the latter rain. What does that mean? It's a biblical term used about six times. In a farming economy, they would pray for a former rain when they first planted the seed. Then they didn't have all the irrigation methods and drilling for wells that we have today. They really depended on the rains, seasonal rains, to sprout the crop. It would then grow through the growing season, and just before the harvest, they would want it to get plumped and ripened by a latter rain, just before the harvest. And Jesus uses that analogy, and the apostles do, talking about Christ sowed the seed. When Pentecost happened, that was the former rain. The church exploded with growth. It's been growing now. When Christ comes in Revelation, it says he's coming to harvest the earth. Prior to Christ coming to harvest, there'll be an outpouring of the Spirit again in similar proportions to Pentecost. Signs and wonders, great revival, the church spreading. So Michael's wondering, if a person doesn't receive the Holy Spirit during this latter rain, does that mean that they're lost, their probation is closed? I'd stop short of saying that, because the purpose they receive the latter rain for is to preach, to convert others. Now, there may be some who've been in the church for years and they don't receive the latter rain because they've just basically rejected light and their hearts are hardened. But people that just didn't understand, you know, the Lord is going to look on their hearts and say, this is the very message they've needed to hear to open their hearts to receive that. So it may not happen all at once, like at Pentecost. Holy Spirit, you see, happens at chapter 2. It happens again chapter 4, smaller degree, but, you know, there's a shaking and they're filled with the Spirit. And so I think you'll see the gospel spreading before Jesus returns.
17: You know, it seems that the special outpouring of the Holy Spirit, sometimes referred to as the latter rain, takes place just before the close of probation for the whole world. Revelation 18 talks about a mighty angel coming down from heaven. The earth is illuminated with his glory, and he has this special message of warning that goes to the world. That really represents God's people empowered by the Holy Spirit, and they do this last worldwide proclamation of the gospel and calling people to prepare for the coming is near. Then you have the close of probation. So mm-hmm. The latter rain precedes the general close of probation that one also reads about in Daniel 12, verse 1.
18: Right. So, and then some are converted under the influence of that.
17: Mm-hmm.
18: So for them, obviously, probation hasn't closed yet. But I hope that helps a little. You know, we do have a book that talks about the Holy Spirit. We'll be happy to send you a free copy, Michael. And it's called The Holy Spirit, The Need. And I believe it references the subject of the latter rain in there.
17: The number to call is 800-835-6747. You can ask for the book called The Holy Spirit, The Need. We'll be happy to send that to anybody who calls and asks. And then the phone line here to the studio is 800-463-7297. If you have a Bible question, give us a call, 800-463-7297. We've got Richard listening also from Florida. Richard, welcome to the program.
1: How are you tonight?
18: Doing well.
1: Hey, I had a question. Cremation or being buried, does it really matter? Is there anything biblical that says, oh, don't be cremated? Or can you answer anything along those lines?
18: You know, the vast majority of examples in the Bible, when someone died and they dealt with the remains, they were buried. And there were a couple of exceptions. But the thing is, when they were buried, there's no explicit command where it says, thou shalt only be buried, and thou shalt not be cremated. You don't find that, but you do find, by example, the preponderance is that they were buried. Now, you know, I understand as we near the end of time and graves are in shorter supply. You can't even imagine what they cost in Tokyo. And no, really, it is a problem. Some places of the world, there's just no room in the cities. They got to go quite a ways to bury people. And it's expensive. And some people can't afford it. And, you know, so the argument is, well, when a person's cremated, when they die, ashes to ashes, dust to dust, they eventually turn to the elements of the earth.
1: Right.
18: Cremation sort of accelerates the process. And so there's that argument. There's a couple of examples in the Bible where people were cremated, but it was, you know, rare. King Saul and his son Jonathan, their bodies were mutilated in battle by the Philistines. When they were recovered by the men of Jabesh-Gilead, they burnt them. You know, it was a practical thing. But, and it's kind of, you know, I've been to India. You've been there several times, Pastor Ross. I don't know if you've seen one of the funeral pyres, but it's kind of grisly.
17: Yep. Well, you know, something else just to add to that. In Christian tradition, burial has typically been the form that people have followed. Now, burial kind of carries with it the idea, or at least the promise, of a resurrection. that, you know, when Jesus comes, the graves will open and the dead in Christ will be raised. Now, of course, having said that, and that doesn't mean that, that God's not going to, you know, resurrect somebody who was cremated. But it was a testimony, especially back in Bible times, when the pagans would burn their dead, the Christians would bury their dead as a testimony that their faith was in a promised resurrection that was to come.
18: Yeah, that's why Rome is full of catacombs, because the Christians wanted a place to bury the dead. And one more thought that I read that made sense to me. Because Christians believe that man was made in the image of God, that even though he dies, there's something sacred about these creatures that were made in the image of God, and so there's greater care taken with their respect and care taken with their remains. So, as Pastor Ross said, you know, I would never say that people who were cremated, either willingly or unwillingly, that somehow they're excluded from the resurrection. The typical answer in the Bible would be they were buried. Thanks for your question, Richard. And, you know, closest thing we've got to a study on that is, are the dead really dead? It's a study on death.
17: We'll be happy to send that to anyone calling and ask. The number is 800-835-6747. That is the resource line. You can ask the study guide, are the dead really dead? What happens to people when they die? You can also read that for free online at amazingfacts.org. We have Nola listening from Sunrise, Florida. Three calls from Florida. Nola, welcome to the program.
0: Oh, thank you. Good afternoon, Pastor Bill. I have a question. I have a little bit of confusion from Ephesians 1, verse 13. And when we talk about the sealing after you get baptized from the Holy Spirit, and Ephesians 4, verse 30, we're talking also about the, another sealing for the day of redemption. Can you explain that for me, please?
18: I'll tell you what, I'll look up Ephesians 1:13 and read it. Pastor Ross, I'll look up the other one. And the second one was Ephesians what?
17: 4, verse 30.
0: Ephesians 4, verse 30, 3:0.
18: Okay. Yeah, the first one says, in whom also having believed, you were sealed with the Holy Spirit of promise. Now, when we are filled with the Holy Spirit, there's an evidence there, and that's why it's called a seal. So, you want to read the other
17: verse?
18: Yeah,
17: let me read this one. This is Ephesians 4:30. And do not grieve the Holy Spirit of God, by whom you were sealed for the day of redemption.
18: So, what is the concern or the conflict you see there, Nola?
0: It seems for me like you receive two different kind of seal.
18: Well, in both cases, you're sealed with the Holy Spirit.
0: I mean, the other one talking about Ephesians 4, verse 30, talk about, like, for the day of redemption. Does that mean that for the day until you say for the last moment, or is it two different kind of seals?
17: Well, the day of redemption often is associated with the second coming, you know, when the righteous receive their reward. So the point being here is when somebody gives their heart to Christ, they are sealed with the Holy Spirit, meaning they have the Holy Spirit. But at the same time, Paul warns believers and says, don't grieve the Holy Spirit by which you were sealed. Meaning that even though you might be sealed with the Holy Spirit, you still have freedom of choice. You can actually grieve away the Holy Spirit which God has given you. So it's not once saved, always saved, as described in these verses.
18: Yeah.
0: Thank you very much.
18: Absolutely, and you would enjoy the book we mentioned earlier about the Holy Spirit. It's called The Holy Spirit, The Need, and we'll be happy to send you a copy.
17: Again, the number to call for that is 800-835-6747. You can ask for the book called The Holy Spirit, The Need. We have, I think we've got Michael already. Let me see who else we have next online. We've got Brian listening from Jackson, Mississippi. Brian, welcome to the program.
2: Good evening. How are y'all tonight?
18: Doing good. Thanks for calling. Your question?
2: A question about marriage. I heard a pastor speaking just a while ago that was saying that gay marriage is now accepted in the church, and it should not be, which I agree with. And it says, and a lot of churches are accepting it now because they have accepted divorced marriages, couples who were divorced and remarried. And my question is, if a couple, I understand the Bible says if you divorce and remarry that it's adultery. If there's forgiveness and grace, the view is does that marriage need to come apart or stay together, or what's the biblical grounds for that?
18: Well, you find in Matthew chapter 5:27, Jesus said, you've heard it said by those of old, you shall not commit adultery. Of course, he's quoting the Ten Commandments. But I say, whoever looks on a woman to lust for her has already committed adultery in his heart. And, you know, obviously people can be forgiven for that. But then he goes on and says, whoever divorces his wife without biblical grounds is guilty of adultery, and that's in verse 31. And if you marry someone who is divorced or remarried without biblical grounds, now, you know, I would stop short of what this pastor may have said, where you're jumping and saying the reason that, you know, same-sex marriage happened is because the church has not been careful about the biblical teaching of divorce. But it is true that because we've been a little sloppy about believing that the Bible is important, in the same way, we've got to be very careful about believing that all of it needs to be kept and is holy. 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
18: 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You're listening to Bible Answers Live, and if you do have a Bible question, the line to call into the studio with your question is 800-463-7297. That'll take you to our studios here in the capital of California. It's called Sacramento. No, it is not Los Angeles. I'm surprised how many people... It's not San Francisco. It's Sacramento. Anyway, we had a caller. We just ran out of time on that last question. We apologize. We're asking about divorce and remarriage. And, Brian, we just wanted to mention that we do have a book that goes into detail we just wrote. We'll be happy to send you a free copy. It's called Divorce, Marriage, or Marriage, Divorce, and Remarriage. And it goes into the Bible grounds for these things and even some of the history that you're asking about. Appreciate your question. And who's lined up next, Pastor Ross?
17: All right, we have Manny listening from Yonkers, New York. Manny, welcome to the program.
22: Hello?
17: You're on the air.
18: Hey, thanks for waiting, Manny. Your question.
22: Yes. First of all, it's an honor to speak to you, Doug Batchelor. I always listen to your show. I always watch your videos, and you're probably the only pastor that I could consider, you know, a pastor that is biblical, and you're the only pastor that I take it to the heart, everything that you say.
18: Well, so, Pastor Ross is pretty good. He's sitting right here. You're going to hurt his feelings.
22: Well, I always watch your videos, so I really do love you, Doug Batchelor.
18: I appreciate it. And your question tonight?
22: So, yeah, I'm going through a little cross situation with my wife. We're married, and we are married in Christ. We the same day that we got married, we got baptized first, and then we got married. So, you know, to me, it was a beautiful experience. It's a spiritual thing to me. I really, really took it. You know, very, like, it's touching, you know. Cause
18: so you guys are having some challenges now?
22: Yeah, we're having much challenges, and she knows what I know. You know, we go to Bible studies, we go to church, but right now we're separated, and she, you know, she's telling me that she does not want to be with me. I'm trying to make this short because I know other people. She says that she doesn't want to be with me, and then I don't know what to do because we're married, you know.
18: Well,
22: and
18: give you some just quick, what I would say is quick pastoral counseling based on the little bit you shared with me. For one thing, you've got to be careful not to use pressure now, or it will have the opposite effect. You want to win her heart. You can't compel a person to stay with you. Even though you may feel that biblically she has no grounds for divorce, she's still a free moral agent, and she can make choices. And so if you're pressuring or badgering her, you may drive her further away. So I would make yourself as attractive as you can be, and I don't just mean physically. I'm talking about in your attitudes. And talk to her about, would you be willing to have a little bit of counseling together? And just give her as much latitude as you need to. But you've got to talk together. You've got to get her heart back. And I've seen so many men, especially, that they want to fix it. And they don't want to lose their wives, even if they've been difficult to be married to, either party or both. You can badger them where it even gets worse than before. And they just feel like they're being smothered. And so be very careful during this time to express your love, to show patience. And do you have any knowledge of there being another party involved?
22: That's the thing, you know, because I'm going through all this, and she knows the Bible. We've been going through Bible studies and going to church, and it's kind of a little hard for me to comprehend and take this in, being that, you know, so I do, that does come across my mind that she might be talking to somebody else. You know, she does have her free will, so, you know, God is not going to interfere. Even though she knows the truth, I know this. You know, but, you know, it hurts. It really does hurt because I don't look at women, you know. I used to, but ever since I got married, ever since Christ touched me, it's different. Life is different for me.
18: Well, you know what?
22: It's been different for her, too.
18: Yeah.
22: And I really do feel that she, you know, she tells me, oh, I don't want nothing to do with God anymore. So I think that that's the issue, that she's, like, running away from God and just listening to the world and listening to everybody who's giving her worldly advice.
18: Manny, we got to have to keep moving here. Please send for the free book that I just mentioned to the prior caller. It's dealing with this very issue. It's called Marriage, Divorce, and Remarriage. 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You need to sit down with a third party that can listen to both sides and try to help give you some encouragement and counsel. But that would be my initial recommendation.
17: 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Our next call is Eric, listening from Sarasota, Florida. Eric, welcome to the program. Eric,
3: yeah,
17: you're on the
3: hello?
17: Air. Hello.
18: Yeah, welcome.
3: Can you hear me?
18: We can hear you. Can you hear us?
3: Yes. I can't. Thank you for taking my call.
18: It's a pleasure.
3: I have a question, what I want to know, is there any significance, biblically speaking, to the number 333?
18: Well, you know, I'm wondering, is that number, let me see here, is that number in the Bible anywhere?
3: I don't think it is, but the reason I asked this question is because I see this number a lot, either, you know, on a digital, you know, on a digital clock or on the odometer of I'm a commercial truck driver, and this number, for whatever reason, I don't know, this number comes up.
18: Well, I could understand the numbers coming up on a digital clock, but let me know if you ever see the number 666 on a digital clock. That'd really be a concern. I could see it would be 333, but
3: of course,
18: if it's 666, we're in trouble. That's when the end has come. But, you know, there's no mention. I just did a search in the Bible of the number 333. You know, of course, it's half of 666. We do have a study that you can download for free on Bible numbers and their meaning, and I think you'd enjoy that. Eric, if you go to our website, that's called Bible Prophecy Truth, and there's a section of free study materials that says Bible numbers and their meaning, and you can download it. Anyone out there, we've got the accountants out there that are fascinated with the interesting numerology in the Bible, you would enjoy that study, and it's at the website Bible Prophecy Truth. Under our free studies, Bibles, and numbers, and their meaning. Well, thank you, Eric. You know, we do have also a website on 666 Truth. Matter of fact, it's one of the websites gotten a lot of hits, 666 Truth. It'll talk about what that number means, but you don't find the number 333 in the Bible.
17: 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Nick, welcome to the program.
6: Hi, Thank you for having me.
18: Appreciate it. And your question.
6: Yeah, I know you guys have been talking a lot tonight about divorce, and I hate to continue the conversation, but it seems to be a very hot topic today, especially within our churches. A lot of people don't know where to go with it. I wanted to get you guys' interpretations. I'm a minister, and I'm trying to counsel another minister. Running up the stairs, excuse me. What 1 Timothy chapter 3 very specifically has some guidelines there for overseers and deacons. A divorced man serving in a ministerial capacity. How do you guys interpret husband of one wife there in 1 Timothy chapter 3?
18: Well, the way I've understood it is, even though the Romans discouraged polygamy, there was still polygamy in the kingdom. And, you know, the Jews in their history, of course, they had multiple wives. You know, everyone from King David to Elkanah. So I don't think it's saying that he could never have been married before, because by that definition, you know, Abraham would have been disqualified from being an elder, because Abraham was married to Hagar and then told to put her away. And then after Sarah died, he married Keturah. So I really think it's saying, look, for one thing, he's got to have one wife. Paul, some have said, well, you had to be married. It meant you had to have a wife. Paul was an elder, but there's no evidence that he had a wife. He may have had one that either turned from him when he became a Christian or died, because Paul then later talks about his being single, and yet he was an elder. So I think the best interpretation there is to say that he's to be a one-woman man, I think is what the original Greek says there. He is to be a one-woman man. And
6: in the instance of a minister serving and he becomes divorced, should that be an automatic disqualifier for his continuing some service?
18: Well, it can really be a problem. You know, for one thing, if a minister's in that capacity, I would counsel him he needs to take a break from ministry, because it's awkward to do that with a congregation. And, of course, then Jesus gives a criteria. If a minister is divorced without biblical grounds, I think it's very difficult for him to ever get back in the ministry. If he's married and he just says, look, I'm just really tired of my wife, she's difficult and incompatible, for him to leave her, and typically when it's not just separation. Separation can be indefinite. Divorce means you're wanting to go back on the market for another wife. And, you know, it's not good for a man to be alone. So if a minister separates, you know, that's one thing. But if he's divorcing, and he doesn't have biblical grounds, I would find a hard Bible argument for him to stay in that capacity. I don't know, Pastor Ross, do you have any thoughts on that?
8: Yeah, I agree. You know, there are circumstances, situations where it's very evident that maybe the pastor is he's done nothing wrong, and he's done everything he possibly could do to try and keep the marriage together, but the spouse has decided, you know, they're done. They're leaving. There's nothing more that can be done. You know, in that case, maybe taking a little bit of a break and some time, that would not necessarily disqualify him from ministry. But if there aren't biblical grounds, it's difficult to get up and preach the word and say we need to follow the scriptures if we're not doing that in our own life.
18: And you would probably enjoy also, Nick, that the book, it's a good thorough study called Marriage, Divorce, and Remarriage. And we've been offering that tonight. And just call Amazing Facts. I don't think you can download this one, but if you call, they'll send you a copy.
8: The number to call is 800-835-6747. You can ask for the book Marriage, Divorce, and Remarriage. We'll be happy to send that to anybody calling and ask. Next call is Eric, listening from Missouri. Eric, welcome to the program.
9: Thank you. Thank you for having me.
18: Yeah, thanks for calling.
9: My question was, you had mentioned a little bit of Greek earlier, and I'm into studying the Bible. I had studied some Latin and have gone through the Vulgate. Could you recommend a book to start studying the actual Greek itself? I have a copy of the Septuagint, but I really would like to get into the New Testament and something for a beginner to get into that that would allow me to read it from the original text.
18: I'm sorry, go ahead.
9: But the other question was, what version of the Bible would be best to study along with that, you know, i.e. a King James or an NIV or, you know.
18: Right.
9: And if I could, I'd like to take my question offline.
18: That's fine.
9: So I could run in and hear it.
18: That's fine. We'll do that. All right. Now, Eric's asking a good practical question about Bible study, and if you want to sometimes understand better the original languages, it does enhance and broaden your view to delve into the words. Something that I've done that's helped me personally, of course, a lot of the books now are online, but the advantage of studying on the computer some of the Greek is that it has resources where you can just put your mouse right over the Greek word, and it'll give you then the Strong's definition of that word in Greek. And then there's another program, you can put it on a Greek word. It will say the word for you in Greek. So you're actually hearing a voice say it. And so the computer programs for studying your Bible in Greek are very powerful today. There's a free program that has an interlinear, Eric. It's called eSort. And that would be the easiest, simplest way. If you want to get a great program that has a cost connected with it, that would probably be Logos. Logos or Logos. It's pronounced both ways even by the programmers. It's the Cadillac of Bible software, but it's got a cost to it. And so rather than getting one book, I'm assuming you're computer accessible, studying the Greek. And then you asked about what version. If you're going to study the Bible along with Greek, you know, there's a new translation that's pretty good now, and that's the English Standard Version. The New King James is good also. So either of those, I think, would be very good. Appreciate your question, Eric. Thank you.
8: You know, we do have a book called The Ultimate Resource that talks about the Bible and gets a little bit into some of the translations. We'll be happy to send that to you, Eric, or anybody wanting to learn more about the Bible and studying the Bible. The number to call is 800-835-6747. You can ask for the book called The Ultimate Resource. Again, the number is 800-835-6747. And ask for the book The Ultimate Resource. Next call is Peter, and he's listening from Westchester, New York. Peter, welcome to the program.
10: Yes, how you doing? I just have a question. It confuses me, and I can't understand it. Adam and Eve, from what I understand, had two sons, Cain and Abel. Cain killed Abel. God banished Abel from the Garden of Eden to the land of Nod. And it goes on to say, there he found a wife. Where did he get his wife from when it was only him and his brother?
18: Well, the good question, a little correction, though. It never says he found his wife in the land of Nod. It actually says he took his wife and went to the land of Nod.
10: And okay, well, where did she come from? That's my question.
18: The simple answer is, in the beginning, there was nothing wrong with marrying a sister. And it's if you read in Genesis 5, it not only says that Adam and Eve had Cain and Abel and Seth, it says they had many sons and daughters. And it only in the Bible typically traces the genealogy through the firstborn son or sons. And back then in the beginning, you're talking about God made Adam and Eve. They have an interesting relationship because Eve came out of Adam's side. So you could say that they had the same mother and father. Adam and Eve were brother and sister. So there were no genetic problems in the beginning when Cain or Seth married their sisters. And so he took one of his sisters, and they went to the land of Nod, and they formed a whole race grew out of them.
8: The verse you're referring to there, Pastor Doug, is Genesis chapter 5, verse 4, where it says Adam and Eve had sons and daughters.
18: Yeah, and I think you'll find it says Cain took his wife. He didn't find her in the land of Nod. That would be suspicious. But I appreciate your question, Peter. And you would enjoy our new Bible study series, the Amazing Facts Bible Study program.
8: All right, next call is Harry, listening from Queens, New York. Harry, welcome to the program.
11: Yes. Hello, Pastor Doug. How are you doing?
18: Doing well. Thanks Hello? For calling. Yes, you're on.
11: Hey, Pastor Ross. How are you doing as well? Yes, I was entertaining some folks, and they were talking about Christ returning a year after he was ascended. I also brought up the same topic that that you discussed earlier in the program, where Christ would return. And they said that they were telling me that Christ returned to them. And, you know what I'm saying? So I want to find out if there's anywhere in the Bible, if there is anywhere that Christ would return to minister to anyone else.
18: Yeah, the Bible tells us the next time we hear Jesus, he is coming in the clouds. Now, when he ascended to heaven in Acts chapter 1, the angel said to the disciples that were gazing in the sky as Christ was caught up, "Men of Galilee, why do you stand here gazing up in the sky? This same Jesus will come in like manner as you have seen him go." He is left in the clouds. He's going to come in the clouds. He was visible when he left. He'll be visible when he comes. Jesus, it says, he'll descend from heaven with a shout, the voice of the archangel. It's not a secret.
11: Doctrine. So then that becomes the full doctrine, if anyone should tell us that he came after
18: absolutely.
11: A year and visited other people.
18: Yeah, if they say that Jesus made another trip down to earth after he ascended to heaven, I don't find any evidence for that in the Bible. I think it's contrary to Scripture. That's why Christ said it'll be like lightning shining from the east to the west when he comes back. He told us to go and tell all nations. He didn't say, don't worry about going to South America, I'm going to go over there. He didn't say, you don't need to go to Australia because I'm going to go up here to them. Now, there may have been angelic in interaction with people in other countries, but not Jesus personally.
8: Matter of fact, Jesus said, if somebody says to you that he is in the desert or the secret chamber, Jesus said, do not believe it.
18: Yep. So
8: that's pretty clear.
18: Don't go.
8: Somebody says Jesus has come or Jesus came, Jesus says, don't believe it.
22: I understand what you're saying.
18: So, and that's okay. In Matthew 24. Well, thank you very much, John. Harry, you would enjoy the book we mentioned earlier, Anything But Secret. It goes into some of these false claims about the second coming.
8: Again, the number to call is 800-835-6747. That is the resource line. You can ask for the book Anything But Secret. We've got Jonathan listening from North Dakota. Jonathan, welcome to the program.
7: Hey, how you doing, Pastor John Ross and Pastor Doug Batchelor?
18: Great. And your question?
7: I had a question on manna, and

0: I think it's a stretch to say that the manna that came down from heaven represents the health message. I think the manna that came down from heaven represents Jesus and the truth. It kept them alive in the wilderness, and it sustained them, and it's the truth of Christ that sustains us. So, if a person rejects the health message, they will be unhealthy. And if your body's a temple of the Holy Spirit and you don't care about taking care of it, that's a different issue. But I think someone's stretching things to say that
1: it's not salvational then.
0: Yeah. There are some people that I think are going to be lost because, they just were so hard on their bodies deliberately. And like I said, knowing what they're doing, Jesus said, and Paul actually says, that he that destroys the temple of God, temple of God is holy, and he that destroys the temple of God will be destroyed. So, Pastor
2: Ross, fact, in Philippians chapter 3, verse 19, the Apostle Paul is talking about the end of time, talking about people at the end of time, and he says, whose end is destruction, talking of the wicked, whose God is their belly. So, apparently, in the time that we're living, there are those who put, they're not concerned about what God has to say in his word with reference to eating or drinking, but they're simply whatever they want, and they're not taking care of their bodies.
0: Yeah, and a lot of people out there we know struggle with eating disorders and food temptations, and I think last I've heard about 50% of the people in North America are overweight and many are obese, and they're struggling with that, and they need the grace of God, but they've got to first come to terms with that they need his help to change those things. All right, thank you. Appreciate your call, Jonathan. By the way, we got a book you'd enjoy. It's called Death in the Kitchen. No, really, we have a book. It's a great book on what the Bible says about that subject. It does not say that the manna is a health message, but you'll enjoy that. Death in the Kitchen.
2: The number to call again is 800-835-6747. That is the resource line. You can ask for the book Death in the Kitchen. I like the name of the other book we also have, Pastor Doug, Hogs and Other Hazards. It's also a good one. next call is Tanya, listening from Arizona. Tanya, welcome to the program.
3: Hello, how are you?
0: Better than we deserve. How are you doing?
3: I'm doing pretty good. I had just started listening, and I caught the end of a question earlier that I wanted to follow up on. It was about Revelation, and someone had called in, I think, about the little horn and Daniel, little horn in Revelation, and you all had went on to talk about the great, the prophet, the Antichrist,
0: right,
3: the harlot. And the United States, I heard, was brought up in that, and I was wondering where you feel the United States plays a part in Revelation in that prophecy.
0: All right, that's a great question, Tanya. First of all, if you go to Amazing Facts and you type in, or you just go to YouTube and type in the U.S. in Bible Prophecy, I've got about a minute to answer your question. I want you to get a good answer. If you're able to get to the internet, type in the U.S. in Bible Prophecy. You can put Doug Batchelor, U.S. in Bible Prophecy. And I've got a 40-minute message on it because it's a big question. It's hard to cover in a minute. But Revelation chapter 13, verse 11 is, I think, where you first find it. And we have a lesson we'll send you.
2: That's right. I wanted to mention that again. If we run out of time, Tanya, if you'll take a look or just call our resource line, 800-835-6747, ask for the lesson called the USA in Bible Prophecy. Yes, Revelation does talk about the United States.
0: Yep. And I don't think that people would be surprised when they look at what's happening in the world today with the United Nations is here. The U.S. is considered... we spend more on the military than any country, including China, in the world. It's become a center for international evangelism. So spiritually, economically, politically, the U.S. is looked by the world as a dynamo. And it is mentioned in Last Day Bible Prophecy. Friends, you ought to get that lesson, America in Bible Prophecy, or watch the YouTube on the U.S. in Bible Prophecy. Go to the Amazing Facts website. 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
1: I grew up in a church-going family. I mean, we were at every meeting. I sang in four of the choirs there. I directed three. Very involved, very active. It almost seemed like busy work sometimes. You know, I went to Sunday school. I knew about God. I knew about Jesus. But I didn't have a personal relationship with Jesus Christ. My senior year in high school, I got the news that my father had been murdered. Now, I played it off well. No one really saw that I was struggling with it. It just really felt like there was a hole that needed to be filled. And I tried to fill it with drugs, with alcohol, with partying. After college, I just stopped going to church altogether. One day on a Sunday, because I didn't feel like going to church with my mom, I thought, you know, I should get a little bit of word. She had the satellite system hooked up, and I'm flipping through channels, and then the logo pops across, Amazing Facts Presents. I've listened to a lot of different ministers, but this was the first time that he's actually saying something where I had to grab my Bible and actually pick it up. And I've never heard this before. Let me look through and find this. I went through all the historicals. I went through all the study guides, and I just couldn't get enough. And then the Sabbath came up. And he's going through the appeal, and I'm just going, Lord, I hear you. I have to go to church. So I show up. It was funny. I didn't feel like I was going to be judged, anything judgmental, anything. And I walked in the door, and I just felt at home. But there's still a problem. I'm still partying. I was still going out to the bars. At this time, I was selling cocaine to pay my rent. 16 days later, I find myself in a life or death situation. I just came back from a liquor store and I grabbed a bottle of vodka. And there I am, high off cocaine, with my Bible in hand, trying to do a Bible study. And I heard an audible voice, just look at yourself. And I did. And I was like, what am I doing? And I got on my knees. And I said, Lord, if you do not take this away from me now, I'm going to kill myself. I was going to continue this lifestyle, and I was going to end up overdosing, having a heart attack, whatever it was. You have to take this away. All of it. And that day, he lifted all of it away from me. It was all gone. When God does something in your life, he does it complete.
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3: And he spake a parable unto them to this end, that men ought always to pray and not to faint, saying,
4: There was in a city a judge which feared not God, neither regarded man. And there was a widow in that city, and she came unto him, saying, Avenge me of mine adversary. And he would not for a while. But afterward he said within himself, Though I fear not God, nor regard man, yet because this widow troubleth me, I will avenge her, lest by her continual coming she weary me.
5: And the Lord said,
4: Hear what the unjust judge saith. And shall not God avenge his own elect, which cry day and night unto him, though he bear long with them? I tell you that he will avenge them speedily. Nevertheless, when the Son of Man cometh, shall he find faith on the earth?
6: And behold, they brought to him a man sick of the palsy, lying on a bed. And Jesus, seeing their faith, said unto the sick of the palsy, Son, be of good cheer, thy sins be forgiven thee. And behold, certain of the scribes said within themselves, This man blasphemeth. And Jesus, knowing their thoughts, said, Wherefore think ye evil in your hearts? For whither is easier to say, Thy sins be forgiven thee? Or to say, Arise and walk? But that ye may know that the Son of Man hath power on earth to forgive sins, then saith he to the sick of the palsy, Arise, take up thy bed, and go unto thine house.
7: Yet if any man suffer as a Christian, let him not be ashamed, but let him glorify God on this behalf.
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9: Now a look at your evening weather on Charlotte Christian Talk Radio. Mostly cloudy with thunderstorms today, with a high near 91 and lows around 66. Thunderstorms tomorrow with a high of 75 and lows around 65. For your Saturday, thunderstorms with a high near 76 and lows around 66. And for Sunday, mostly cloudy with thunderstorms with a high near 80 and lows around 68. That's your evening weather on Charlotte Christian Talk Radio.
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11: Are you under the impression that the women of the Bible weren't working women? Hi, this is Lauren Stibgen with the Christian Working Woman, and many of the Christian women that I encounter haven't heard this important truth. Women have always worked. In fact, we have talked about this all week when we have discussed the creation story of Genesis, the prophetesses Miriam and Deborah, and the women who worked in unity with Jesus. God needs us working in unity with men for His glory. Women played an important role in the early church. I think about Mary being the first to see the resurrected Jesus. Scripture could have simply skipped ahead to meeting the disciples in Galilee, but it doesn't. God wants us to see how His story includes the men and women He created in His image all the way back to the creation story. The Old Testament prophet Joel states that, I will pour my spirit on all flesh, and your sons and daughters shall prophesy. This verse can be found in Joel chapter 28 and in Acts 2. The Spirit is for sons and daughters, both to prophesy. One of the first accounts of healing in the book of Acts is Tabitha or Dorcas in Acts 9, 36 through 43. We learn that she had died and she was considered to be a woman full of good works and charity. She was apparently a very good seamstress, as the scripture speaks of the tunics and garments she had made. We learn that it was men urging them to come to the bedside of Tabitha. She was clearly respected, and she was raised to life by Peter. Lydia is described in Acts 16 as a seller of purple goods and a worshiper of God. Paul came to find a group of women who had come together in prayer. He sought them out to be in unity with them in prayer. His seeking and the Lord's opening of Lydia's heart to hear the good news of Jesus opened new unity and provision for Paul, as we see Lydia invite him to stay in her home. We also know that Paul returned to see Lydia when he got out of prison. Lydia needed unity with Jesus, and Paul needed unity with Lydia to continue his work. We learn that those in Lydia's household encouraged Paul. Lydia was a seller. She worked. God used her work and her leadership of the other

0: P.O. 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This is It Is Written. I'm John Bradshaw, and I'm joined today by Dr. Neil Nedley. Dr. Nedley, thanks for taking your time.
1: Oh, it's great being here.
0: This is fascinating. We can do simple things. On paper, they're simple. In practice, somebody might have a little struggle, I guess. Simple things to improve our brain function and therefore positively impact our relationship with God.
1: Correct.
0: Let me ask you a question.
1: Mm-hmm.
0: What about sleep? It seems that every time I read the news, I'm seeing another report about the importance of getting adequate sleep.
1: Yeah, sleep is critically important. When we're lacking in sleep, particularly regularly getting less than 6 hours a day, we actually build up toxins in our brain that impair our performance, both emotionally as well as intellectually. So getting enough sleep is very important, but also, if you really want to optimize it, getting sleep at the right time is even just as important.
0: Okay, I'm going to zero in on both of these. Mm-hmm. What's the right time to sleep?
1: Well, the best time is early to bed, early to rise, as far as high IQ mental performance is concerned.
0: You said less than 6 hours, but how much should we be getting?
1: 7 to 8 is pretty good. Actually, studies show that if you're getting over 9, you're actually getting too much. Over 10 is very bad. In fact, over 10 is worse than less than 5. And so some people sleep too much, and that can cause a set of problems.
0: But even teenagers, 8 hours is enough?
1: Certainly 9 hours is probably what most early to mid-teens are going to need as far as optimal. Once they're, 17, 18, 8 should do it for them in most cases.
0: Now, related to sleep is this business I hear about circadian rhythms.
1: Yeah, circadian rhythm is our daily cycle. So these are cycles that go around 24 hours. And actually, our daily rhythm is set by light. It was meant to be set, by sunrise coming up in the morning, and particularly the blue light from the blue sky helps to set that body clock so that we will sleep more efficiently the next night. It also helps our serotonin levels in the daytime. And so the circadian rhythm is important. And what studies show is if you get the light in the morning and if you go to bed early, say 9, 9:30, you'll make more melatonin at night. And the melatonin will help you to retain what you learned that day so that you can apply it later on.
0: You've mentioned melatonin and serotonin. What are they? What do they do?
1: Serotonin is the chemical that helps us stay emotionally calm when there's stress, but it's also a mood-elevating chemical as well.
0: You feel better?
1: We do feel better. Yeah, you feel happier, and you're actually a little more creative as well.
0: Hey, how can I get some of that, doctor? Serious question.
1: Well, it is a serious question, but it's actually through light.
0: Yeah,
1: light is a big mechanism for it, and through nutrition. We have to have tryptophan, the least essential amino acid in the diet, to be able to make serotonin.
0: Okay.
1: And then we have to get tryptophan into the brain. Serotonin gets turned into melatonin at night, and melatonin helps us to sleep better. It's 30 times more potent than vitamin E as far as its antioxidant potential, so it actually can help reduce our risk of cancer. And it actually can improve our IQ by helping us to retain later on for tests or ways in which we need to apply knowledge by getting that nice peak by going to bed early.
0: People who are constantly changing this shift, that shift from week to week, and those who work nights.
1: One day we don't sleep at all, and the next day we go to bed at 2 a.m., and the next day we're going to bed at 10 p.m., and a lot of people aren't even on shift work, but they just have no regularity in their schedule. Not optimal brain health,
0: so
1: by any means.
0: Regularity is good?
1: Regularity is good.
0: Okay. What about I'm a night person? I'm a morning person?
1: Now, that is environmental. I can take anyone who is a night person and turn them into a morning person in 7 days.
0: Okay.
1: A lot of people in the entertainment world are nighttime people because that's when they perform in their entertainment life, but it turns out that's one of the reasons why they have more depression and they have more mental health issues is simply because of those late nights continually. Now, people that have depression are more likely to be nighttime people because they'll actually feel better the longer they stay up. But the solution to that

0: That is to take care of their underlying depression and get their circadian rhythms in balance, and then they'll be happy in the daytime, they'll wake up rejuvenated, they'll be ready to face the day, and then they'll be ready to go to bed when it's bedtime.
1: There's more to cover. There's a lot to cover. We'll talk about circadian rhythms and more in just a moment. Stay with us here at It Is Written. How can you have a sharper mind and then, with that sharper mind, enjoy a greater closeness with God? We'll find out more in just a moment.
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1: Life often throws up circumstances that provoke a person to lose their temper. And I've often heard it said, well, you can't blame him or her given the circumstances. But look at this. It's Proverbs 16:32. The wise man wrote, "He who is slow to anger is better than the mighty, and he who rules his spirit than he who takes a city." It's virtuous to control your temper, not to lose it. The Bible never recommends blowing up, giving people a piece of your mind, letting rip. God's grace is given to us so that we can be Christ-like. And Jesus was a model of evenness every day of his life. The Pharisees plagued his steps. He had Judas and Peter to deal with, demon-possessed people, and yet he never lost it. Challenging, isn't it? But it's what Jesus can do in your life, and he wants to do it today. I'm John Bradshaw for It Is Written. Let's live today by every word. This is It Is Written. I'm John Bradshaw, joined today by Dr. Neil Nedley, the president of Nedley Health Solutions. I'm surprised, sort of, that there are so many things the average person can do to positively impact their brain health.
0: Yes. Yeah.
1: And if you stop and think about it, bad brain health costing this country gazillions of dollars.
0: Exactly.
1: In medications.
0: Exactly.
1: The cost of people suffering from depression.
0: That's right.
1: And suicide.
0: Yes, and suicide.
1: Total
0: and missed work, lost productivity, lost creativity.
1: Some of the most expensive drugs, or the drugs that soak up much of the health spending, are drugs that are dedicated to mental health.
0: The average depressed individual makes $10,400 less income per year. They're seven times more likely to become unemployed. And so the financial problems go with the mental health problems.
1: And the mental health problems in many, many cases. Now, let's be fair. Some people are just mentally unwell for whatever reason, and they're sick. You know, it's like someone has a problem with their pancreas or their spleen. This person has a problem with their brain. And something that I'm bothered by is that it's still, mental health is still really stigmatized. People won't come out of the closet and admit they have a problem because they don't want people to know they have got a mental problem.
0: Exactly.
1: And I hope we can get beyond that.
0: I hope so too.
1: And I want to encourage you, if you have mental health issues that you're hiding or clinging to or sweeping under the rug, see a professional, see somebody, contact Nedley Health Solutions, do what you must to address that, because so very often somebody battling a mental illness can enjoy mental wellness.
0: Exactly.
1: And we want you to be well.
0: Yes.
1: Now, you mentioned entertainment.
0: This is the factor that is probably most connected with being able to improve your intelligence, is to be able to focus intently for prolonged periods of time. And our society is mitigating against that continually. Not only because of the entertainment industry, but even because of the smartphones that are there. You know, you're in the middle of something important, and then all of a sudden you're getting a text from a friend. You log onto the internet to get an assignment done, and then all of a sudden you're distracted by some sort of advertisement or picture on the screen that you click on, and so you're not able to get your work done. This type of thing actually has been shown to not only decrease general intelligence, it also decreases emotional intelligence, because our ability to focus is very much connected with our ability to empathize even with others.
1: So this is important. This is not just an observation. This is critically important.
0: This is critically important, and that's why I recommend, as well as other mental health experts, that people go through what we call a digital Sabbath. And that means that they're not carrying any phone around, any form of distractibility, where they can immerse themselves in something with totally undistraction, without that ability to be distracted, and it'll actually improve their EQ and IQ to do that.
1: Anything else we can do to improve focus?
0: Our body not only has a circadian rhythm, it has a circaseptan rhythm.
1: And okay, what's that?
0: That means that our body cycles go every 7 days. So our heart rate has a 7-day sine wave.
1: That's just built in.
0: It's built in. Yeah, it's built in with periods of lightness and darkness. Not just in human beings, it's actually built into animals as well. In fact, the scientists, the chronobiologists, it's what we call these people that study phenomena over long periods of time. It's in plants as well. But the question is, why seven? Because nothing in the universe is divisible by seven. You know, the solar year is not divisible by seven. The lunar month isn't. There's nothing there. But yet this planet beats to a rhythm of seven. And it turns out if we take a recreational day where we just focus in on our frontal lobe, which is the frontal lobe is also the center of spirituality, morality, and the will. And we leave the mundane things aside where we're truly being uplifted and recreational, it will actually improve our intelligence and focus.
1: Now, hold on a minute. That sounds, from a scientific point of view, a whole lot like what God said when he said, remember the Sabbath day to keep it holy. 6 days you labor and do your work, your mundane regular things, but the seventh day is the Sabbath, the rest of the Lord thy God.
0: Yes.
1: The day to focus.
0: Yes. Yeah. And there was a good reason to remember that.
1: God thought of it all.
0: Yeah. And, you know, the New Testament says the Sabbath was made for man and not man for the Sabbath. So it's actually something that benefits us significantly.
1: Absolutely.
0: And now there have been studies out of Loma Linda University, some of that are just getting ready to be published, to actually show that our mental health improves significantly when we keep the Sabbath. Our ability to cope with stress, with bad things in our life. If the Sabbath is kept, in other words, this circaseptan rhythm, this weekly rest, is kept on a regular basis, it will significantly improve mental health and to some extent physical health as well.
1: People have got music, I mean, virtually in their brains.
0: Right.
1: It seems to me more than ever before.
0: Yes. Popular music in general suppresses the frontal lobe of the brain.
1: That's proven.
0: Yeah, it's proven. We'll see the same thing on EEG from watching entertainment television programming. We'll see the same thing when someone pops this syncopated rock and roll or heavy metal rhythm in. After 90 seconds to 3 minutes, they're no longer in beta wave function. No frontal lobe activity going on. It's just alpha wave. Now, frontal lobe suppressants are addictive. So for them, they think they're getting benefit because they're getting their addiction fixed, so they feel calmer. Just like an alcoholic feels better when they drink alcohol, but it's still not good for their brain. And in reality, they would do far better to get on either no music or even, there might be some advantages of frontal lobe enhancing music, that which doesn't have the syncopated dance rhythms that are prominent and prevalent throughout the whole piece. There have been studies done on athletic and musical performance. Even a sharpshooter is more accurate when they're listening to traditional classical music than they are listening to rock music.
1: The good thing about this, one thing I'm really encouraged by, is that even people who might be in a dark place, but all of us can do simple things to improve our brain function.
0: Yes.
1: And therefore have a real positive impact on our relationship with God. Let me come back to that verse I looked at right at the beginning of the program. And I'd like you, from a medical perspective, to briefly explain how this works, because this is powerful. Psalm 119, verse 130, "The entrance of thy words giveth light. It giveth understanding unto the simple." God's word comes in, and it positively impacts the brain function of somebody not at the top end of the IQ scale. How's that work?
0: Regular study of the Word of God. And the Word of God is a spiritual, it has a spiritual basis, a spiritual theme. But when you study and analyze spiritual themes, you get a lot of frontal lobe enhancement from that. And you can see it. Again, you'll see the beta waves on EEG, on SPECT scans. You'll see the circulation light up in the frontal lobe of the brain. And so contemplating those words is healthy for us. And it actually will improve our IQ and our EQ.
1: Magnificent. So much you can do. To do better upstairs, to do better up here. And that's great. As I said before, if you're going to do better on a test, that's good. You can be more creative, more productive. That's wonderful. But the best thing of all is that you can thrive spiritually. And perhaps the very best thing you can do to improve the function of your brain and then your relationship with God is to spend time in the Word of God. David also wrote, Thy word have I hid in mine heart that I might not sin against thee. The Bible will help you to be strong because the Bible really is the written expression of who Jesus is. The Word of God comes into our mind, Christ comes into our mind. And when Jesus is in your mind's going to be sharp and strong. If you'd like to know what the Bible says about how to live the longest, healthiest life possible, let me send you our free booklet, Living Life to the Fullest. 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You can write to us at It Is Written, P.O. 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Dr. Nedley, thank you. Thanks for joining us today. It's been wonderful.
0: Great being here, John.
1: Really a blessing. Let's pray together before we close
0: yes.
1: here. Our Father in heaven, we thank you today for Jesus, the living Word. We are grateful that as you've made us, according to the Bible, fearfully and wonderfully, you are able to keep us, sharpen us, improve us. You're able to help us keep so many problems away that we're just, in so many cases, inviting into our lives. So I pray that as we've considered what we've talked about today, you'll bless us and give us the grace to be as sharp as we can, not just for ourselves, but for you. We thank you today. We pray in Jesus' name. Amen.
0: Amen.

0: Thank you for joining me today. It's been a pleasure to have you here. I'll look forward to seeing you again next time. And until then, please remember, it is written, man shall not live by bread alone, but by every word that proceeds from the mouth of God.
1: You've been listening to It Is Written, presented by Pastor John Bradshaw. We hope you have been blessed and that your faith in God has been renewed. 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
2: Hi, I'm Todd Nettleton, and this is the Voice of the Martyrs Radio. Dozens have been killed in Sudan's capital recently since gun battles erupted between two groups vying to control the country. Sudan was ruled by radical Islamic dictator Omar al-Bashir, who sought to exterminate Christians and certain ethnic groups. But al-Bashir was removed from power in 2019 by a military council controlled by the country's Islamist establishment. Division among that group has led to the current conflict that's been responsible for the death of Christians and the destruction of churches. Local Christians believe their facilities are being targeted. Many are fleeing Khartoum. Pray for the safety of these Sudanese Christians and that their church facilities will be preserved.
3: I will not let my brothers and sisters suffer in silence, nor will I let them suffer alone. 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

0: 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I'm your HeartWise host, Charles Mills. Most have at least one. Many have many more. I'm talking about allergies, and they can cause an awful lot of suffering as the seasons come and go. Our guest today makes it his business to help allergy sufferers find both relief from suffering and what is causing their suffering. Dr. Lee Perry is a double board-certified pediatric and adult allergy and asthma specialist with the Chattanooga Allergy Clinic in the beautiful Tennessee Valley. Dr. Perry, welcome to HeartWise.
1: Thank you for having me.
0: Why is it, Dr. Perry, that some people just seem more prone to have allergic reactions to various things than other people? Is it in the genes?
1: Yeah, there's definitely a very strong genetic component. If you talk to people who have allergies and asthma and other allergic conditions like eczema, which is a skin condition, and even food allergies and medication allergies, most of those patients have, or at least a significant percentage, have a family member, a parent, an uncle or an aunt or a brother, so forth and so on, who have another allergic condition as well. So there's definitely a genetic component. But then there's also geographical factors. So if you grow up in an area like Chattanooga, for instance, in the southeast, there's lots of cities like Chattanooga, Knoxville, and Jackson, Mississippi, Atlanta, where more people tend to be allergic than in other cities. And a lot of that is just a function of the environment, where there's lots of pollen and lots of humidity, which increases the rates of dust mites and molds and things like that. So there's lots of factors, but two of the biggest factors are genetics, who your parents are, and also geographical, where do you live in the country.
0: So that is why sometimes they send allergy sufferers out like to Arizona or something, because of the dry air and less pollen out there?
1: Definitely, folks in Arizona will have a decreased tendency to have allergic conditions. Uh-huh. But if you take somebody who's extremely allergic, this is where the genetics come into play. If you take somebody who's extremely allergic and they're living in Chattanooga and you say, okay, you need to move to Arizona, those patients, a lot of times, even when they move to Arizona or Colorado or someplace where there's less allergy, those patients will still find something to be allergic to. So their immune system is kind of conditioned to be allergic. So it might be a different type of pollen, it might be a different sort of trigger, but most patients, you can't really move away from your allergies.
0: Right, okay. All right, now you mentioned the immune system there. Apparently the immune system is what is battling what is making the battle. If we want to strengthen our immune system, which I would assume would be a good idea, what do we need to do?
1: Yeah, well, the immune system, what an allergy is essentially where your immune system is overreacting to something harmless. I'll give you an example. Dog dander or cat dander. These are harmless proteins in our environment that the immune system, for whatever reason, has overreacted to. So when a person who's allergic to dog dander, it gets around a dog, he or she might start having runny nose, itchy, watery eyes, congestion, coughing, sneezing. These types of symptoms are due to the immune system and the cells of the immune system within the nose and the lungs overreacting to dog dander. So you take a harmless protein and your immune system overreacts to it, it causes symptoms. So an allergy is not something we want to strengthen. We don't want to strengthen someone's immune system. Immune systems are pretty complicated. Not only do they sometimes cause allergies, but your immune systems are important to fight infection. But an allergic reaction is when the immune system overreacts to something that was never going to cause an infection in the first place. So when we treat somebody's allergies, the basic tenets of treating allergy are basically to, number one, try to treat the symptoms, which are done with medications, or treat the problem or the allergy, which is done by desensitizing or taking away the allergy, which can be done through allergy shots. So that's essentially making the immune system weaker in a sense, but only making it weaker to specific things like tree pollen or cat dander or dust mites, things like that.
0: So they have medication that can target different types of irritants then?
1: The medications are essentially just dull the immune system's response. So people that are on allergy medicines are still very allergic, but they don't feel the allergies as much because the symptoms are under better control. These are things like over-the-counter antihistamine, prescription nose sprays. And those medications keep you from feeling the allergies, but they don't take away the allergies.
0: So the only way to take away the allergies is to take yourself away from what's causing the allergy, right?
1: No, actually, the only way to do that is to do allergy shots.
0: Oh, okay.
1: Allergy shots are where we can test patients to figure out what they're allergic to. We do that on a daily basis here where we check patients for allergies to things like pollen and mold and dust mites and pets. And if we find that someone is very allergic to these things, we can make an extract or a mix with those proteins in the extract, and we can give those patients shots with what they're allergic to. And over time, we start with a really small dose and slowly increase the dose over time. Over time, the allergy, it goes away. It's called desensitization or allergy shots, and it takes away the allergy and hopefully eliminates the need for allergy medication.
0: This is basically a vaccine for an allergy you're giving us here then, right?
1: That's exactly right.
0: Okay,
1: yes, sir.
0: All right. Okay. All right, so a person comes in and is suffering from dog dander or suffering from pollen and whatnot. When is it time to see you? When do you say, well, okay, we need to go to the expense and the time necessary to fix this as opposed to just live with it? What's the line that gets crossed there?
1: That's a great question. It really depends on how much is it affecting your life. Okay, so if you've got a patient who comes in and they're taking an antihistamine, an over-the-counter antihistamine once in a while, and are doing great, functioning well, and that patient probably doesn't need to see us. They're functioning well, not having any problems. Unfortunately, if you live in the Southeast and you suffer from allergies, most patients aren't like that, where you just take a Claritin or a Zyrtec and the symptoms go away.
0: Yeah.
1: The patients that I see are folks that have seen their primary care doctor several times for these problems and have been sent to us because despite all these medications, they're continuing to have just overwhelming allergy symptoms, runny nose, sneeze, itchy nose, congestion, itchy, watery eyes. And these are symptoms that sound mild or harmless, but when you're the allergy sufferer, they can really change your life. They can lead to absentee from school or from work. They can also lead to something called presenteeism, which is when you actually go to work or go to school, but you're just not functioning well because you're not sleeping well or because you're on antihistamines and medicines that are making you drowsy. So when they start affecting your life or leading to lots of infections like sinus infections and bronchitis, and you end up on antibiotics two or three times a year, these are patients that could be served well by desensitization or allergy shots, which could take away their allergies. Another patient who's ideal for an allergist is someone who is on allergy medications but is interested in potentially coming off of those medicines. You know, the allergy medicines, again, we're not really treating the problem. We're just treating symptoms. So patients that are on allergy medicines might feel better, but if they stop the medicine, the symptoms will come right back.
0: Right.
1: So I don't know many people who are interested in staying on 2 to 3 allergy medicines for 10, 15, 20 years when there's an option of doing allergen immunotherapy or allergy shots and potentially getting off of those medicines after a year or two.
0: How long does it usually take, these allergy shots? What is the usual or average amount of time where you just can wean the person away from that allergy?
1: Yeah, usually when we start the allergy shots, patients see a response and start feeling better within about 6 months.
0: Mm-hmm.
1: Okay, so that's one of the downsides of allergy shots. You have to be patient with them. They don't work overnight. So what I typically will do in a patient who's pretty allergic is keep them on their allergy medicines initially, start the allergy shots, and within 6 months to a year, hopefully start weaning them off of the allergy medications. So when you initially start allergy shots, you're getting a shot about once per week. And then when you get done with the build-up phase, which is where we slowly increase the dose of allergen that we give you each week, then you go into a phase of allergy shots called maintenance, which is basically the same dose every 2 weeks. And you stay on that dose usually for a few years. And over that time, over that first 6 months to a year, hopefully start seeing significant improvements and hopefully decreasing the need for allergy medications. I have seen several patients, even in the past couple of weeks, who previously were on an antihistamine like Allegra plus a medicine like Singulair, which is an allergy medicine, or asthma medicine, plus nasal sprays, and now aren't on any medications at all. and allergy shots are that effective, and they really do work. It's just a matter of being patient with them and acknowledging that they don't work right away.
0: Okay. Well, we want to talk more with Dr. Lee Perry of the Chattanooga Allergy Clinic about allergies and what we can do, and perhaps there's kinds of allergies that really can't be helped, and we just have to live with it. Let's find out on our return, so everybody stay right where you are.

0: I'd like to think that one day, when we get to heaven, we're going to see a list of people. People like Jared and Susan, who were introduced to Jesus because of something we said. Or maybe it was as simple as a passing smile. But these people will look into their past and be able to say, "I'm here because of you." Recently, you may have heard that Heartwise Ministries has begun spreading the gospel to the young, the old, the sick, and the healthy. We want to take this type of medical programming to the non-believer and the person who has closed themselves off to traditional forms of outreach. If you believe as we do and want to support Heartwise so that together we can count more names on the Tree of Life, please consider donating today at heartwiseministries.org. That's heartwiseministries.org.
1: This is ADRA's world. 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

0: Welcome back to the program. I'm your host, Charles Mills. We're here with Dr. Lee Perry of the Chattanooga Allergy Clinic, and we're talking about allergies today. Those in the southeast have a little more of a challenge because of the humidity and the flora and fauna out there. And he says that there's help for people, and that help can happen rather rapidly if you take allergy medicines. But if you take these pills and shots, over time you can wean yourself away both from the allergy and from the medicines, and that's good news too. Dr. Perry, is there anything out there that you just haven't found a way of dealing with, and the person is better served just simply moving away from the area?
1: Not really. No, I mean, the hardest allergies to treat definitively or curatively are food allergies. We haven't really talked about that yet, but food allergies aren't curable at this point. So those types of allergies, you have to just avoid the food. So patients that come in with the most common food allergies are things like peanuts and tree nuts or milk, eggs, soy, and wheat. Uh-huh. And unfortunately, if you're allergic to these things, you have to avoid them as opposed to treating with an allergy shot. There are some physicians and researchers doing studies on taking a patient who's allergic to peanuts, for instance, and giving them small amounts of peanut protein by mouth, which can sometimes, and then slowly increasing the dose that they give them by mouth, which can slowly take away the allergy to peanut. But those are only on a research scale at this point, and certainly are not ready to be done in our communities throughout the country. But I wouldn't suggest that a patient would need to move to get away from that type of allergy. It's just a matter of avoiding a certain type of food.
0: I would assume also because of the intense reactions that some people can have from allergies, both food and otherwise, that this is not something that you want us to do on our own. We need to really come and get help from people like you?
1: Absolutely, yeah, especially with food allergies. It's just too life-threatening.
0: Yeah.
1: The most life-threatening allergies I see from a day-to-day basis are typically foods, specifically to tree nuts, peanuts, and shellfish. Those are the most allergenic and potentially life-threatening food allergies. Okay. And then also to insect things like honeybees and yellow jackets and wasps. And these types of patients should definitely see an allergist if you've ever had a reaction to those types of triggers. Right now, the treatment for food allergy is just avoidance, and we do recommend for patients who have food allergies to carry an EpiPen, which is a life-threatening shot that they can administer to themselves. Mm. And also patients with venom allergies, allergies to insect venoms, should carry epinephrine as well. Now, there is life-saving treatment for venom allergy. It's kind of similar to what we do for other allergy shots. We can give allergy shots with patients with the venom that they're allergic to, and over time take away their allergies to those venoms.
0: Fantastic. Well, while we're on the subject of venom, of course, you have snakes down there, and there are snakes in different parts of the country. I was reading something about this. Is it still important to hunt down the snake and bring it with you when you have a snake bite?
1: It's always a good idea to have the snake or a picture of the snake, or at least be able to identify what type of snake, because with certain types of snake bites, of course, number one, they can be life-threatening.
0: Sure.
1: And two, there might be life-saving treatment if the ER physician, the emergency room physician, has an idea of what type of snake bit the patient, might have some treatment available to treat the reaction.
0: Because the last thing I want to do is hunt down a snake that bit me. I mean,
1: Yeah, I know. It's definitely scary. A lot of times, if you can identify the snake, you don't need to bring the snake in or take a picture. Uh-huh. But you know, certain snakes have different types of poison.
0: Uh-huh.
1: So it is helpful to know what we're dealing with when the patient presents to the emergency room.
0: Okay, very good. Now, when do we know? You mentioned that if these things affect our lives, a lot of people, if they get stung by a bee, that affects their lives. They swell up and they don't like it and it hurts. Is it better to come see you at that time, or if that's all that's going to happen, you're going to swell up, you're going to feel bad for a day or two, then it goes away, should we not come and see you then?
1: Oh, that's a great question. So specifically for an insect sting, for instance, if somebody gets stung and just has a big local reaction where they swell up real big and they kind of, you know, it itches and hurts, and even if you get stung on the hand and your whole arm swells up, that's not really a patient that has to see us. That's called a large local reaction, and it's pretty typical. Usually large local reactions are worse than little kids and children because they they just have smaller extremities, and it's easier for the whole arm to swell. The reactions that we get concerned about is a systemic reaction. A systemic reaction is when a patient or someone gets stung, let's say, on their hand, and instead of just welling up, they have hives, a rash that goes from head to toe, or they have shortness of breath, or cough, or throat discomfort, or swelling of the lips, or even vomiting and diarrhea after a sting on the finger. Yeah. That's called a systemic reaction. That's where you're having symptoms elsewhere in the body besides just where the sting occurred.
0: Yeah.
1: So in a patient who's had a systemic reaction to an insect sting, that is essential for them to see an allergy doctor, because there are life-saving treatments that need to be implemented at that point.
0: Well, that's good news, because one of the big questions that we all have as people is, you know, when do I go see the doctor? Is this bad enough? I don't want to cry wolf here too many times. When do I go? But you're saying that if it's localized and painful, that's, you know, we can live with that. But if it starts showing up in other areas of the body or causing other symptoms, then we have a problem, right?
1: That's exactly right. The local reactions are fairly easy to treat. I usually recommend application of ice, a little bit of antihistamine like Benadryl or Zyrtec by mouth, and those usually resolve over the course of a few hours to a day. If it gets so big that you're worried about an infection starting or circulation, then you might need to see your primary doctor. But large local reactions do not increase the risk of someone dying from a subsequent sting.
0: Okay.
1: But if you've got somebody who's had a systemic reaction to an insect sting, the next time they get stung by that same insect, their risk of a life-threatening reaction is somewhere between 60 and 70%.
0: Wow.
1: So we want to see those patients, because if we treat them with venom allergy shots, we can take that risk down to

0: 5%.
1: My, okay.
0: So it's potentially life-saving for those patients.
1: Is there anything we can do, Dr. Perry, in our lifestyle that can minimize our allergies just across the board? Are there things we can eat? Are there things we can drink? Are there ways we can live that help us face the allergies that all of us face?
0: That's a great question, too. There's not really much you can do. I mean, if you're going to be allergic, you're going to be allergic. Mm. If you are allergic, there's certainly ways of decreasing the triggers. So patients who are really sensitive to pollen, for instance, we tell them to, you know, keep their windows closed and drive with their windows up in the spring and fall, especially, and not to sleep with their windows open. Mm-hmm. People that are really allergic to pets, we tell them to not get pets, you know, and keep their pets out of the bedroom or even out of the house.
1: Yes.
0: For patients who are allergic to dust mites, which are little tiny insects that live in all of our beds and sheets, we can tell people to wash their sheets on really hot water once a week. And things like that, just practical advice to avoid their triggers. With insect stings, it's important to know, you know, they're most commonly a problem in the late spring, early summer. And you want to make sure that, you know, you're just walking around, not walking around outside with bare feet, with no shoes and socks
1: right,
0: on and
1: right.
0: things like that. So there are practical ways of avoiding your triggers. But as far as taking someone and saying, all right, I don't want to ever develop allergy, here's how I'm going to do it. There aren't any really foolproof ways of avoiding becoming allergic.
1: Okay. And finally, in the minute we have left here, air cleaners, air purifiers, do you recommend them for people's houses?
0: Yeah, I think they can help, especially with people who have allergy to pets, mm-hmm. Because pet dander is a very buoyant and light allergen, so it floats around in the air, dog and cat dander. So air purifiers with HEPA filters can suction out those allergens and keep them from getting to people's noses and mouths and eyes and all the places that where they experience allergy symptoms.
1: Is there a website, Dr. Perry, that you could recommend for people who want to know more information about allergies and how to deal with them?
0: Absolutely. Well, there's a couple of them. For just in general, you can go to our website. My practice's website is www.ChattanoogaAllergyClinics.com. There's lots of good information and links on our website. For food allergic patients, the best website that I know of is www.foodallergy.org, which is a very good website, lots of information on food allergies. And then another great website is www.acaai.org, which is the American College of Allergy, Asthma, and Immunology. Lots of good links and information for patients on that website as well. Foodallergy.org and ACAAI.org.
1: 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Dr. Lee Perry of the Chattanooga Allergy Clinic, thank you so much for being with us today. Good words of wisdom from you.
0: Thank you.
1: 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Goodbye, everyone.

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4: 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That is precisely what Christ did for us. And it is what husbands are instructed to do for their wives. 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
6: Now a look at your evening weather on Charlotte Christian Talk Radio. Mostly cloudy with thunderstorms today, with a high near 91 and lows around 66. Thunderstorms tomorrow with a high of 75 and lows around 65. For your Saturday, thunderstorms with a high near 76 and lows around 66. And for Sunday, mostly cloudy with thunderstorms with a high near 80 and lows around 68. That's your evening weather on Charlotte Christian Talk Radio.
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8: From the Christian News Radio Network, I'm Jim Miller. Memorial Day travel looks expected to be a record breaker despite high gas prices. AAA projects 45 million Americans will travel at least 50 miles from home between today and Monday. National average price for gas currently at $4.56 a gallon. Gas Buddy predicts prices could soon hit $4.80 a gallon soon with the Iran war. New Jersey town popular for its beach set a curfew after a rowdy group of teens crowding the streets, dancing on cars, and getting into fights and videos that flooded social media. News Nation's Natasha Zubez has more.
9: We are seeing the growing nationwide surge of these kinds of uncontrolled swarms fueled by social media in New Jersey just this week. More than 100 officers from multiple jurisdictions had to deploy to disperse this crowd of several hundred young people. Police regaining control by 9:15 p.m. They said they arrested six, as they say, out-of-towners, forcing officials to enforce an emergency curfew there. But that chaos ultimately resulting in a stolen vehicle, reports of crowds jumping on cars, and two aggravated assaults.
8: Long Branch police warned that anyone who shows violent or disorderly behavior will be arrested and prosecuted. President Trump says he's not trying to intimidate Cuba, even with an aircraft carrier strike group arriving in the region. The USS Nimitz entered the Caribbean Sea on the same day the Justice Department charged former Cuban President Raul Castro with murder. Trump said he doesn't anticipate further U.S.-Cuba escalation, and he also wants to provide Cuba with humanitarian aid. Castro's charges are for a 1996 shootdown of two private planes carrying Miami-based Cuban exiles. Wall Street closing with stocks higher today, the Dow Jones Industrial Average closing at a record high. Secretary of State Marco Rubio says the U.S. responding to pleas for help dealing with growing Ebola outbreak linked to a rare virus in eastern Congo.
10: So objective number one is to make sure that Ebola never reaches the United States. Objective number two is do what we can to help the people of DRC and neighboring countries so it doesn't spread. And I think we're up to 600 confirmed cases. There are probably more. We'll learn more about it.
8: Rubio says the U.S. is helping build clinics to help those affected despite armed groups threatening the region, along with the displacement and humanitarian crisis. Leaders of grocery store chains and retail companies joining President Trump in the Oval Office to roll back Biden-era regulations on refrigerant used in commercial cooling equipment.
11: Today's reforms will deliver significant financial relief, saving American families and businesses more than $2.4 billion.
8: Trump said terminating the regulations will lower costs for consumers, protect hundreds of thousands of jobs, and save Americans well over $2 billion a year. Well, the NBA's Eastern Conference Finals resume tonight in New York City. After an historic Game 1, Knicks take on the Cavaliers. It's Game 2. From Christian News Radio Network, I'm Jim Miller. To hear this and other reports on demand, visit ChristianNewsRadio.org.
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13: Our message is entitled, Can the Dead Speak to Us? In this topic, we're going to expose from God's Word the devil's deadly deceptions, lovely lies, and confusing counterfeits. And to begin with, I want to share with you about a little boy that one day was walking through a cemetery reading the tombstones. And he came across this tombstone by one named Paul Adams, and it said this, Stop, my friend, as you go by. As you are now, so once was I. As I am now, you soon shall be, so prepare yourself to follow me. The little boy read that tombstone and he thought for a moment to himself about those words. Then he pulled a crayon out of his pocket and he wrote under those words his response. He wrote this, To follow you, I am not content until I know just where you went. And that's what we want to find out tonight. Is that right? We want to find out what happens when a person dies. What is death all about? And friends, the reason why this is important, because there's many different ideas and there's a lot of confusion about what happens at death. Many people believe that when a person dies, they become a spirit, or they go and wander around through this world looking for a resting place. They go to the spirit world, or they become a ghost, or they go and live with their ancestors that have passed away before. Other people believe that when a person dies, they are reincarnated into another form of life, or they come back to give messages to the living. Many Eastern religions like Buddhism and Confucianism and Hinduism believe in reincarnation. That you're reincarnated into another form of life, whether it be a human life or even an animal life, depending upon the karma, depending on how you lived your life in that lifetime. Most Christians, however, believe that when a person dies, they go straight to heaven or hell. And then there are others who believe that they go to a mid place called purgatory. Then there are others who believe that when you die, you go into the ground, the grave, and there you rest until the resurrection of Jesus. The resurrection when Jesus comes. And then there are a lot of others who don't believe in life after death, atheists, who said that there's no such thing, that all we have is this life, and after we die, that's it, the end. Many people are confused about this deadly topic. And this confusion is not just in the world amongst the different religions, but this confusion is even in the Christian world. Now, we can see this demonstrated at many Christian funerals, where you go to a funeral, and the minister trying to comfort the loved ones of the deceased will say something like this, and perhaps you've heard this before. Don't worry, loved ones. Your beloved family member is in a better place. They're in paradise right now. They're walking on the streets of God. They're singing with the angels. They're hand in hand with the Father. Don't weep. They're in a better place. They're in heaven right now, singing with the angels. And then that same minister, as they go to the graveside, as the casket is lowered 6 feet under, the same minister will say something like, "May you rest in peace until the resurrection." Well, he just said that that person was in heaven. And now he's saying, "May you rest in peace till the resurrection." And then in some funerals, in some family members, after the funeral service is over, they will go home and they'll begin a prayer vigil, praying that their deceased loved one would come out of purgatory. Well, where is that loved one? In heaven, in the ground, or purgatory? They can't be in all those places all at once because only God is omnipresent. Can you say amen? So we see that there's a lot of confusion even in the Christian world about where people go when they die and what exactly happens after death. So with all these conflicting ideas, the question we need to answer tonight is, what really happens when a person dies? Can the dead speak to us, and can the living communicate with the dead? And what does the Bible have to say about those who try to communicate with those who are deceased? Friends, the Bible is clear that this is not something we should do. In fact, it is abomination in the eyes of God. Notice what the Bible says in the book of Deuteronomy, chapter 18, verses 10 through 12. Please write it down. Deuteronomy 18, verse 10 through 12, the Bible says, "There shall not be found among you anyone who makes his son or daughter pass through the fire, or one who practices what? Witchcraft, or a soothsayer, or one who interprets omens, or a sorcerer, or one who conjures spells, or a medium, or a spiritist, or one who calls up the dead, for all who do these things are on what? Abomination to the Lord." The Bible is clear that spiritualism in all of its forms is an abomination, something that is hateful in the eyes of God. Trying to communicate with the dead is an abomination, friends. Witchcraft and magic, black or white, even things like Harry Potter and Twilight, these things that teach spiritualism, is not something that is pleasing in God's eyes. It's an abomination. And the reason why God says it's an abomination, because he knows that this is one of the main ways Satan is going to deceive people, even Christians, in the last days. In fact, I want you to notice how strongly God speaks concerning this. In the book of Exodus, chapter 22 and verse 18, under a theocratic form of government, God said to the Israelite nation, "You shall not permit a sorceress to live." If there's one amongst the Israelites that was caught practicing sorcery, magic, witchcraft, they would be stoned to death, friends. God was serious about this. And the reason why, as I mentioned, is because this is one of Satan's great delusions and deceptions in the last days. In fact, when you study Revelation, we're going to see this more in detail the next few nights. Revelation reveals and exposes Satan's plan to deceive countless millions of people through the means of spiritualism. It talks in the book of Revelation about the spirits of devils working miracles, performing signs and wonders, dazzling the senses of individuals through the means of spiritualism. You see, in the last days, his deceptions are going to be very captivating. You know why? Because I want you to notice the miracle-working power of Satan in 2 Corinthians chapter 11 and verse 4. Please write it down. 2 Corinthians 11 verse 14 says, "For such are false apostles, deceitful workers." But what makes them so deceitful? It says, "transforming themselves into the apostles of Christ." And no wonder, Paul said, "For Satan himself transforms himself into an angel of darkness." Is that what it says? An angel of? Friends, the reason why Satan's miracle-working power is so captivating and deceptive is because he has the power to transform himself into an angel of light. He can masquerade. And friends, that's one of the reasons why Jesus warned us of false Christs and false prophets and false miracles in the last days. Now think about it. If Satan can transform into an angel of light and perform signs and wonders and miracles, calling fire down from heaven, that shows us that miracles are not an indication of truth, because Satan can do miracles. Friends, the only way you're going to know truth is by the word of God. Can you say amen? Not by what you see or how you feel or what you hear, but by the word of God. Now, friends, if Satan can transform into an angel of light, do you suppose that he can transform and make himself look like Jesus? Absolutely, yes. He can claim to be Jesus, looking like Jesus, sounding like Jesus. speaking smooth and melodious words like Jesus. And that's the reason why Jesus said, beware of false Christs in the last days. That's why Jesus said, we studied the other night, if they say to you that I'm in the desert, do not go forth. If they say I'm in the secret chambers, do not believe it, because that is not me. That's a false Christ. That's the devil masquerading as Christ. But it's the Antichrist, friends. And even if you know it's not Jesus, don't even go there, Jesus said. In other words, if someone says to you, Jesus has returned, and he's giving an announcement, he's giving a talk on CNN News right now, turn the channel. Friends, don't even go there, because even if you know in your mind that that can't be Jesus, if you open yourself up to it, you can be easily deceived and dazzled by the deceptions of the devil. Don't even open yourself up, because our senses, the devil can manipulate our senses. And so if Satan can transform and make himself look like Jesus, do you suppose he can come in the appearance of a common man? What do you think? Yes or no? Well, friends, that's easy. And if he can come in the appearance of a man, do you suppose he can come in the appearance of some deceased saint like the Virgin Mary or the Apostle Paul or Peter or David? Do you suppose he can come claiming to be Mary and claiming to be Peter? What do you think? Absolutely yes, friends. And if that's the case, do you think Satan can come in the appearance of one of our deceased loved ones? Do you think he can do that?
14: Yes.
13: Well, friends, of course.

first. The apostle said that if an angel from heaven comes and says something different from the gospel that we have shared, something that contradicts the gospel that God has already given, know that that is not an angel from heaven. It is an angel from hell. Let that angel be accursed, because God will never contradict himself. Can you say amen? We see that signs and wonders are not an indication of truth. If a dazzling being comes to you and says, I've been sent by God to give you a message, and that message contradicts a plain, thus saith the Lord, you know automatically that that is not a heavenly messenger. It is an angel of darkness masquerading as an angel of light. You see, the devil can perform miracles, friends. Satan can make statues weep. He can cause bright lights in the sky. He's done it in the past. He's doing it right now. And so, friends, we must test everything, not by what we see, but by the word of God. Can you say amen? In fact, notice in Isaiah chapter 8, verse 20, you ought to write this down and memorize this one. Isaiah 8, 20 says, to the law and to the testimony, if they do not speak according to this word, it is because there is how much light in them? Even if it appears as an angel of light, if that angel speaks anything that is contrary to the word of God, there is no light in them, because God will never, never, never, never, never contradict his holy word. Can you say amen? So friends, we must know for ourselves what the word of God teaches about death. Because listen, if we don't know what the word says, or if we're confused about death, then we just might end up following our senses into the seducements of Satan, the lovely lies of Lucifer, and the demonic dark deceptions of the devil, and the confusing counterfeits of the Antichrist. And so, friends, we need to know what the Bible says. And first, tell me, do you think it's important to know what happens when a person dies? Is that important, friends? How important is it? A matter of eternity, a matter of being deceived or not. And so we go to the Word of God to find out exactly what happens. You see, since the very beginning of time, Satan tried to confuse man about death. In fact, did you notice that his very first lie that Satan told was concerning what happens at death? God said to Adam and Eve, do not partake of this fruit, for in the day that you eat thereof, you shall surely what? Die. God made it clear that sin results in death, not life. But then the serpent came and said something different than what God said. Notice what Genesis chapter 3, verse 4 and 5 says. And the serpent said unto the woman, you shall not surely die. Here Satan puts a question mark where God had placed the period. God said, you're going to die, but the serpent says, you won't surely die. Well, what's going to happen then? It continues. For God doth know that in the day that you eat thereof, then your eyes shall be what? Open, and you shall be as gods, knowing good and evil. Here Satan contradicts the word of God. He says, you won't surely die. In other words, you will die, but not surely, but rather your eyes are going to be open. You're going to be like God. You're going to know more just like God. In other words, Eve, death is not as bad as God has made it out to be. Eve, you'll die, but not surely. You see, Eve, death is simply one phase of existence to a much higher exalted phase of existence. You see, when you die, your body may die, but your soul will live on in consciousness. Your eyes are going to be open. In other words, Eve, you're going to see things that you've never seen before. Death is not the end. The body dies, but the soul lives in a state of consciousness. You will be just like God, knowing good and evil. And friends, this is the origin of the doctrine of the immortal soul. The doctrine of the what? The teaching that says that when you die, your body dies, but your soul lives on in consciousness, because the soul is immortal. That's exactly what the serpent was saying as he lied to our first parents. And by the way, friends, almost every religion believes in this doctrine, the doctrine of the immortal soul. And how do I know that? You see, it'll be hard for me to find someone that is willing to walk through a cemetery 12 o'clock midnight on Friday the 13th. Do you know why people are not comfortable doing that? Because everyone knows that the people in the cemetery are dead, but maybe not surely dead. They're not sure. They're dead, yeah, they died, but maybe not surely dead. Most people believe that the dead are conscious, or they're able to communicate
and scare the living.

And friends, this is the origin of spiritualism. This is the devil's doctrine. In fact, I want you to notice the Fox sisters in New York, they're the ones that began to hear sounds of rapping and other things. And this was the birthplace of modern spiritualism. And the basic fundamental foundational belief in spiritualism is that there is no death and there are no dead. In other words, your body dies, but your soul lives on in consciousness. That you will not surely die. This is the foundational principle of all pagan religion. In fact, notice what this one spiritualist said in a book about spiritualism. The fundamental principle of spiritism is that human beings survive what? Bodily death. And that occasionally, under conditions not yet fully understood, we can communicate with those who have gone before. So one of the foundational principles of spiritualism, satanic worship, is that when a person dies, they do not really die. They survive bodily death. And friends, this belief paves the way for demons in disguise to come to deceive people. And friends, they acknowledge that this is the devil's doctrine, and they even quote the serpent as the originator of this doctrine. I want you to notice what another spiritualist had to say. He actually quotes the serpent to support this belief. Spiritualism says that the dead know more than who? Than the living. And the serpent said unto the woman, you shall not surely die. In this, as in many other Bible passages, the devil told the truth, and the Lord is in error. You see, those who believe in spiritualism, they acknowledge that this came directly from the serpent. That when the serpent said, you won't surely die, that he was actually telling the truth. And friends, while this may sound shocking to us, did you know that almost every Christian church is saying the exact same thing? Almost every Christian church believes exactly what Satanists believe when it comes to what happens when a person dies. How do I know? Well, friends, think about it. What do most Christians believe happens when a person dies? Where do they go? Straight to heaven or hell. Isn't that right? And friends, if that were true, if it's true that when we die we go straight to heaven or hell, then that would mean that the dead know more than the living. Because if you died and went straight to heaven, that means you would know more than just what took place here in this world. You'd also know what's taking place in heaven. And friends, that's exactly what the serpent said in the Garden of Eden. This is the doctrine of the immortal soul. It is a lovely lie of Lucifer. Friends, remember, when a person dies, what happens? In 1 Thessalonians chapter himself shall descend from heaven with a shout, with the voice of the archangel, and with the trump of God, and the dead in Christ shall what? Rise first. The Bible is clear, friends, that when a person dies, they go into the grave and they stay there until Jesus comes in the resurrection. Now, friends, think about it. Think about it. If we died and went straight to heaven, then what would be the purpose of a resurrection? If we died and went straight to heaven, what would be the purpose of a second coming? Why would Jesus have to come back? He wouldn't need to come back. Are you with me, yes or no? Do you see the belief that when you die, you go straight to heaven or hell does not make logical and it does not make biblical sense? The Bible is clear that when a person dies, they go into the grave. And they don't go to heaven until the resurrection when Jesus comes again. And so we find that the devil did not tell the truth. He lied about death. God was the one that told the truth. He said, when you eat thereof, if you sin, you shall surely die. The devil is deceiving people. And the only one that can free us from his deceptions is Jesus Christ. In Revelation chapter 1 and verse 18, Jesus said, I am he who lives and was dead. And behold, I am alive forevermore. Amen. And I have the keys of hell. That's the Greek word Hades, which means the grave. What does it mean? In other words, I have the keys of the grave and of death. In other words, friends, if anyone knows what happens when a person dies, surely it would be Jesus, because he experienced it firsthand. He died and rose again. Therefore, he can tell us clearly what really happens when a person dies. Can you say amen? And so now we go to the words of Jesus, the Bible, to find out what really happens at death. And so here's what we're going to do tonight. Before we can understand the mystery of death, we first must understand the equation of life. Before we can understand the mystery of death, we first must understand what? The equation of life. And only when we can understand the equation of life, that is how God made us,

0: and what man is made of, when we can understand that clearly, it's only then that we can truly understand what exactly happens when a person dies. And so this is what we're going to do tonight. We're going to put the topic of death on the side for a moment. And we're going to pick up this topic about how God made us, the equation of life. And then when we can understand that clearly, we'll pick up death and it will make logical, congruent sense. Are you with me? Yes or no? So I want you to notice now, how did God make us? What is the creation equation of life? The Bible tells us in Genesis chapter 2 and verse 7 that God did not create us by speaking us into existence. He created all things by his word except for man. When it came to man, he got on his hands and knees and he formed us out of the dust. And the reason why is because action speaks louder than words. God wanted the human race to realize that we are special and we're not like the other animals, like evolution causes man to think. Notice what it says in Genesis 2, verse 7. And the Lord God formed man out of the what? The dust of the ground. And breathed into his what? Nostrils the breath of life. And man became, man, what is that word?
1: Became
0: a living soul. Friends, this is the creation equation of man. It is essential for us to break this down and understand it clearly before we can understand death. How did God make us? He took the dust of the earth to form the body of man. And after he got that body together, he then breathed into the nostrils of man the life-giving breath. And when he combined his breath with the dust, when he brought these two elements together, the Bible says that man became a living soul. I emphasize the word became because it does not say that man was given a soul. Man became a soul. Man what?
1: Became.
0: Because what is a soul? The soul is simply the combination of the dust and the breath of God. Here it is, friends, the creation equation of man. You can write this down. God took the dust, he added his life-giving breath, and as a result, these two things equal a living soul. And friends, a living soul is simply a living person. Note very carefully, friends, that man was not given a soul as if the soul is some type of spiritual entity inside of you, but it says that man became a living soul because of the dust and the breath, man became a living soul. If that's clear so far, would you please say amen? Now, here's what's important tonight. The confusion about death lies in the confusion of terminology. The confusion of death lies in the confusion of what?
1: Terminology,
0: in other words, what words mean, the definition of words. And so if we can define terms, if we can define words clearly from the Bible, then the confusion of death is going to be dispelled from our minds.
2: 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Please join us again on the next broadcast when we will continue this message.
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4: Hi, I'm Johnny Erickson Tata, and recently when I was speaking in Canada, I received word that the Calabasas Hills, where Ken and I live, were on fire. We quickly went online, and I saw flames roaring up the canyon next to our neighborhood. My heart was in my throat. How could I possibly focus on the message I was about to give? But just then, I heard the worship band sing the last line of the last song. Precious Jesus, I am ready to surrender every care. And that's all it took. Jesus, I prayed right before wheeling to the microphone, I completely surrender to you our home and all that is in it. And right away I felt a wonderful release. Our house survived, but as we flew home, I kept thinking how God will test us to see exactly what's in our hearts. It's why 1 Peter chapter 5 tells us to cast all our anxieties on the Lord. If your heart is anxious, surrender it to Jesus.
5: Are you a mom who needs a break? You've come to the right place. Join me and other moms weekly to hear biblical wisdom and our own journey as mothers. This is Moms on Break. Thank you for joining Moms on Break. You are are in a series, in the middle of a series. We're on part three. This title is Faithful Stewards. And moms, we're so glad you're taking the time to join us. I have been blessed by this series myself, and I have written down notes of things that I'm going to go home and do, teach and train my kids, just being more mindful of hard work and contentment, developing an attitude of gratitude in our children. Christy, thank you for taking time to join us on part three, Faithful Stewards.
6: Thank you, Stacy. Thank you for having me.
5: I'm sure enjoying this series. There's just a lot of really important parts to all of this hard work, and it just kind of leads into several areas in which is important to talk about. And today brings us to Faithful Stewards.
6: Yes, today we want to talk about faithful stewards, stewardship, and tithing.
5: Mm-hmm.
6: So stewardship means supervising or taking care of something. So we are called to be good stewards of the blessings that God has given us. Now, this isn't just regards to our financial means, but also many gifts that he gives us. Time is a gift.
5: Amen.
6: Our talents and our means. We're called to be good stewards of all of these things. All of these things are gifts from God. So as Christians, we should always be thinking of how we can use these gifts also to bless others.
5: Amen. Amen. And he has certainly given us so much. To think of how we can reach out to others, it should just be a natural desire in us because we're given so much by the Lord. 1 Peter 4, verse 10 says, "As every man hath received the gift, even so minister the same one to another, as good stewards of the manifold grace of God."
6: Oh, that's beautiful. That's beautiful. Ministering to others.
5: I like that too. It just should be a natural response in us, as the Lord has given us so much. We would want to give to others.
6: Yes, yes. I feel like oftentimes the blessings can be overwhelming, almost in a good way, and it overflows from us, and it can flow to others, or it should.
5: Mm-hmm.
6: What we have been given is not something that God intended for us to hoard or be selfish with.
5: Mm-hmm.
6: I think it's something that he has bestowed upon us as channels to bless others.
5: So
6: it should
5: true.
6: Flow through us, right? Yes, right.
5: This
6: to
5: is
6: others.
5: Good. 1 Corinthians 4:2. Moreover, it is required in stewards that a man be found faithful. So this matter of stewardship is not a light one. It's required of us.
6: Yes. And what does it mean? What does it mean to be faithful, a faithful steward?
5: Mm-hmm. There's a lot to that.
6: Yes. Yeah. Yeah. Many different gifts each one of us have been given, and the Lord requires us to be faithful stewards of those.
5: Mm-hmm.
6: So when we think about, say, time as being a gift, we should be good stewards of our time, we're told. So what does that look like? What do you think?
5: Oh, wow. Well, there's a lot of ways we can waste our time.
6: Yes.
5: And in today's world with media and phones and even books, maybe books that aren't the best, you know, a lot of things that can take our time that we just need to ask ourselves, is this worth it? Is it helping anyone? Is it draining me, or is it filling me to be a better person for others?
6: Yes, yes. I love looking at it that way. That's great. And then also pointing back to our previous series, do we work diligently? When we're working, do we use that time? Do we work diligently?
5: Mm-hmm. And I like how you have mentioned here, Christy, are we careful the time that we take from others? And I have to say, the thing that comes to my mind with that is being late. This is something I can struggle with. And if I'm to meet an appointment, whether it's to record a Moms on Break with you, and I said I'd do it 30 minutes ago and I'm running late, I mean, is that kind to you? Is that being careful of the time that I'm taking from you or another person, it is important to look at it that way.
6: It is. And, you know, this concept of faithful steward is not, it's not a shallow one.
5: No.
6: You know, it goes to many different depths.
5: Yes, it's deep and it goes a lot of different areas that might step on our toes.
6: yes, absolutely. Mm-hmm. Absolutely. And I think, you know, it's important for us to recognize that our talents are from the Lord. And so it should be our desire to be faithful stewards of what he has given us.
5: Amen.
6: And so we should ask him, Lord, what do you want me to do? Help me first to recognize my talents. And then what do you want me to do with these talents? And I think it's so important that we ask him, and then that we recognize that we're not all given the same talents.
5: So true. And praise the Lord, we aren't.
6: Yes.
5: Yeah.
6: Absolutely.
5: I agree. It's important to ask the Lord, what is our talent, to make sure we understand what it is. I know sometimes it might be awkward for some to say, well, I have this talent. And maybe as if it's prideful. But if you're thinking of it in the way that it's a gift from the mm-hmm. Lord, it's not in you naturally or yours on your own, but it's
6: yes.
5: given to you, then you can really pray sincerely asking the Lord, I want to know what my best talents are. What did you create me to do?
6: Yes, yes. And I definitely think that ties back into the contentment that we've talked about previously
5: mm-hmm.
6: also, is if the Lord can show us, you know, tell us in our hearts what it is he designed us to do, and we desire to do what he, you know, has put on our hearts, then we absolutely can be content in that, whatever it is.
5: Amen. I love that. And usually people are content and cheerful and happy when they're doing what they know they're good at, you know?
6: Yes.
5: Mm-hmm.
6: Yes, that's true. There's so many different talents. I mean, some people can be musically talented.
5: Mm-hmm.
6: Others have the gift of hospitality. Others maybe the talent of leadership. We should ask God, how can we be stewards of these talents and how can we use them for him? And I think one other thing that's really important to share with our children is not only to pray with them that the Lord will help them to recognize their talents, but to also help them to realize that no one talent is less important than another.
5: Amen. I like this. And you have this opportunity with siblings a lot. You know, if
6: yes.
5: you are a sibling or if you have children, you know, more than one, then you can help them recognize that your sibling may be better at such and such than you. And that's okay. Just be their cheerleader. Be happy that they're good at that. You have something else God has given you, and you don't have to have the same, you know. And having
6: yes.
5: the eyes, like the body, you know, the eyes and the ears and the mouth and the nose, they're all important. The hands, you can't say one is more important than the other. So
6: no.
5: our children should recognize that they're no less of value and they're no greater either, you know.
6: Yes.
5: Mm-hmm.
6: That's right. That's right. That all are important, different, but important.
5: Exactly. Exactly.
6: So we could talk a lot about this topic of stewardship, but we kind of want to take it in the direction today, talking about the means that the Lord has given us, the money that he has blessed us with.
5: Uh-huh.
6: How do we teach our children to be good stewards of that? And is that important?
5: Oh, certainly is important. And yes, tell us some good ways. I know you've got some good ideas here.
6: Yes, I think, first of all, I think it's really important for us to teach our children that our money is a gift. Yes, even though we have worked hard and we have earned it, it is still a gift from God because he's given us the opportunity and the ability to earn the money.
5: Amen. It's so important to know where these things come from. You know, the time,
6: yes.
5: the talents, the money, they're not ours. They're on loan. And when it's a gift, you really want to use it wisely.
6: Yes, yes, absolutely, absolutely. The second point that I think is really important to teach kids in regards to money, and my dad used to say it to me, money doesn't grow on trees.
7: Oh, so true. So
6: I remember
7: true.
6: Thinking as a child, I remember thinking, well, I know that. I've never seen a money tree. It wasn't until I became older and, you know, an adult that I realized I understand what he was saying.
7: Exactly. When you don't have to earn the living and things are given to you as a child, it's easy to start seeing it that way.
6: Yes, yes. And then you have an expectation that sometimes is not very realistic. Mm-hmm. And I know, you know, adults now who have really struggled with the transition because they weren't given this concept when they were younger. And it's difficult when you go from being in mom and dad's house to trying to make it on your own. It's important for us to teach these things to our kids when they're younger. It saves so much heartache for them later.
7: Oh, so much.
6: Not so much of a learning curve.
7: Right.
6: In adulthood.
7: Right. Yes. And Christy, it seems to me that your mom did a really good job teaching you and your sisters this concept. And I'm excited for the listeners to come back next time because I know you're going to give a lot of practical ideas, which is going to be fun. But
6: yes.
7: To finish up this episode on stewardship and mostly tithing money, this is an important one.
6: Yes. And I think it's also really important that we realize that there are always others that are less fortunate than we are. Mm-hmm. And as Christians, it's our responsibility to recognize those needs and to help.
7: Mm-hmm. Mm-hmm.
6: Yeah.
7: So true. Now, do you want me to bring up Malachi 3:10 here, Christy?
6: Yes, that would be great.
7: Okay. All right. This is an important one. Bring ye all the tithes into the storehouse, that there may be meat in mine house. And prove me now herewith, saith the Lord of hosts, if I will not open you the windows of heaven and pour you out a blessing, that there shall not be room enough to receive it.
6: I love this. I love this verse. It is a promise, and it's a promise that I've seen in my life over and over and over again. And I think it would be a great injustice for us to talk about being a faithful steward, especially in regards to money, and not talk about this concept of tithing.
7: Mm, so true. I mean, God doesn't ask or require that much of us, 10%.
6: No, he doesn't.
7: Not much.
6: He doesn't. And I think if our children are familiar with the concept that everything we possess is a gift from God, then tithing is a very simple principle to teach them.
7: Mm-hmm.
6: And it's only 10%.
7: Mm-hmm. It's not asking much. And if we kind of think of it as taking the first fruits out, you know, so you get that paycheck and you take that out first. Like that's not going to be last. That's not going to get the short end of the stick. That's going to be first. And when you do that, God's math doesn't reconcile like ours.
6: That's so true.
7: It pays so much more to just give him that little bit. And like it says, he'll open up the storehouse of heaven for you. It's beautiful.
6: Yes, absolutely. Absolutely. And you know, I think the concept is good, but how do we practically teach our children about tithing when they aren't getting paychecks yet?
7: Mm-hmm.
6: So something that we did with our kids is we started giving them, you know, this concept of when they would receive money as gifts, maybe
7: mm-hmm.
6: when they received the gift of money from someone, or if they were given a little job and they earned something, you know, no matter how small the amount was, how it was really important for them to return the tithe on that.
7: Amen. They could just figure that out mathematically, 10% of this gift I received and get the idea of that.
6: Absolutely. Yeah, there's practical math in action for sure right there.
7: For sure. Yeah. And I hate to say that we're out of time, but please join us next time because we've got, Christy's got a lot of wonderful practical ideas for math in the home, and I'm excited to learn. So please join us again next time, ladies. You can find Moms on Break on Facebook, Instagram, and your favorite podcast service. Subscribe, like, and comment to be a part of all our mom talk. 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
8: We're in the story of Shadrach, Meshach, and Abednego today, found in Daniel chapter 3. I'm going to start reading in verse 21. Then these men were bound in their coats, their trousers, their turbans, and their other garments, and were cast into the midst of the burning fiery furnace. Therefore, because the king's command was urgent and the furnace exceedingly hot, the flame of the fire killed those men who took up Shadrach, Meshach, and Abednego. And these three men, Shadrach, Meshach, and Abednego, fell down bound into the midst of the burning fiery furnace. I find it interesting how the Bible emphasizes that Shadrach, Meshach, and Abednego were fully clothed and tied up when they're thrown into the furnace. It's a little bit of a strange thing for Daniel to mention if you think about it, because nobody really expects they're going to waste the time stripping them down before they throw them in the fire. So, why does the Bible point it out? I mean, why mention all that clothing? Well, take a look at a short little passage found in the book of Jude, Jude verse 23, and you're going to notice something very interesting. Here's what it says. But others save with fear, pulling them out of the fire, hating even the garment defiled by the flesh. Now, when the author of the book of Jude actually wrote that, I somehow doubt that he was thinking about Shadrach, Meshach, and Abednego. Jude is simply talking about pulling other people out of the fire of sin. And he mentions just how contaminating sin can be. Figuratively speaking, it even stains the clothes you're wearing. Now, take that thought and go back to our story. Did the three young Hebrews have this punishment coming? Was it their fault they ended up in the furnace? Well, the answer is no. And yes, they were personally innocent when it came to the matter of bowing down to Nebuchadnezzar's idol. But the nation of Israel as a whole was in Babylon because of their rebellion against God. Without that rebellion, we would have never had the story of the fiery furnace. Of course, I want to be really careful with this because we could easily come to the wrong conclusion, which is easy to do when you start studying how sin works and how we inherit a sinful nature from our parents. So, for today, I just want to point out one simple thing. When it comes to sin, human beings find themselves helpless. We inherited sinful tendencies from our parents. The suffering we endure may not be our fault personally, but it has come as a result of our collective human rebellion against God. So when bad things happen to good people, it isn't really their fault, but it is our fault collectively. And eventually when sin takes its ultimate toll on you, it takes everything you have. The wages of sin, says the Bible, is death. What I find really interesting is the way you can see how God feels about what's happening. In the book of Jude, you see that His love for you is so great that He's desperate to pull you out of the fire. When life throws its worst at you, you can know that God is eager to do something about it. You might be headed for the furnace, lock, stock, and barrel, the way we all are. But you can know that God intends to do something. Of course, He's not going to do it without your permission, because He's just not that kind of God. He doesn't force anybody. But given the fact that we're all in the fire, letting God act and cooperating with Him has got to be the better way to live.

0: 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Although I'm calling on you to make changes for only 30 days initially, you'll need to stick with your sodium reduction commitment for longer before realizing just how good lower sodium foods can taste.
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The Reformation of the 16th century was not limited to the powerhouses of Switzerland, Germany, France, England, and Scotland, but also in the Nordic countries of Scandinavia, something special would take place. Whilst the fires of martyrs were burning all across England during the reign of bloody Queen Mary, and the Protestants in France were persecuted on numerous occasions, in Sweden and Denmark, the Reformation would unfold much more peacefully, and one could argue they had a greater proportional impact in each respective country. The story of the Scandinavian Reformation is inextricably linked to Martin Luther and the Protestant bastion of Wittenberg. In the country of Denmark, one of the principal figures in the Reformation was a man named Hans Tausen. Like many others, he had grown up in a Catholic family and spent some of his early years in a cloister. He completed much of his education in Denmark, where he was noted for his understanding of Latin and Hebrew, but he would also go on to study in Cologne. Whilst there, he came across some of Luther's writings, and in 1523, he went to Germany, where he met Martin Luther and became acquainted with the new ideas that were being espoused. He would spend 18 months studying there with Luther, after which he would return to Denmark, where initially he kept it a secret that he had been in Wittenberg. However, the good news of the gospel could not be hidden forever, and it was only a matter of time before his teachings were noted to be different from that of others. He was soon expelled from the cloister, but this was perhaps the biggest mistake that his opponents could make. Now they had no control over him, and he was able to travel and preach throughout the whole country, causing a great revival. He also translated the Pentateuch into Danish, and this was circulated widely. Tausen lived faithfully here in Denmark for the rest of his life, and his influence was key in this whole country accepting the Reformed faith. This church here in Copenhagen was built and named after him in memory of the great influence he had on the spiritual history of this nation. Around the same time as Tausen was causing a revival in Denmark, the Petri brothers were having a similar impact here in Sweden. The work in these two countries shows that the disciples were just as powerful and scholarly as the giants under which they studied. Olaf and Laurentius Petri, the sons of a blacksmith in Örebro, both studied at the University of Wittenberg, where they were influenced by Luther and Melanchthon. Olaf completed his master's in 1519, and they both returned back to their homeland of Sweden. They helped to translate the Bible into Swedish, and through their hard work at the Diet of Västerås, Sweden was declared Lutheran, the first country to do so. Olaf Petri was buried here in this church, which later became the National Cathedral, supplanting the Uppsala Cathedral, a testament to the great work that he and his brother did. While it might have been easier for the Petri brothers or Tausen to live, study and work in a place like Wittenberg or Geneva, God had a better thing in store for them. Their destiny was to return to their homeland and preach the gospel there. They knew the language, the culture, and the customs, and they were able to do a work there that others from elsewhere would not have been able to do. Whatever work you do, may you start with that which lies nearest, whether it be your home church, which might be small, humble, and not so lively, or maybe it's your home country. Not everyone is called to go to a faraway and distant land, but we can all start working for God right where we are. May you follow God's call, as these men did in years gone by.

0: One of the devil's most clever lies is in telling people they deserve it all. He forcefully whispers, you really owe it to yourself. I'm Jill Briscoe with Timely Truths. As a result of this unending appeal, we struggle with the thought that maybe our next achievement, our next promotion, marriage, or intimate relationship will provide that satisfying answer. The truth is, however, friendships end, jobs are lost, marriages collapse. All this is futile, unending pursuit for personal satisfaction. Now, here's how the Bible answers our vain efforts for achievement. Whoever has money never has money enough. Whoever loves wealth is never satisfied with his income. So whether alcoholic, workaholic, or successaholic, mere attaining perceived goals still leaves the human heart empty. Only the personal knowledge of Jesus Christ can truly and eternally satisfy.
1: Is your family physically fit? That's a good question to ask right now. I'm Dan C. Warren from Winning at Home, and you're listening to today's Family Moment. We are living in a time where we're seeing childhood obesity reach record proportions. You hear a lot about that on the news. You know, a lot of different spots are made on radio and TV to kind of highlight the importance of exercise. I was in my doctor's office not long ago, and there was a video rolling and playing that kind of reminded families, make sure you get outside because it's easy just to sit and do nothing. Isn't that amazing? I mean, in this world with so many things to help us have more time, we're spending that time sitting down. And I want to tell you that I believe it's important in your family life to stay physically fit. Sometimes I'm sure I drive my kids nuts, but I ask them, hey, you been exercising? And I don't ask because I'm concerned about how much they weigh. I ask because I want to make sure they take good care of their heart and their body and that their muscles are somewhat toned and they're using the gifts God's given them. Because you only get one body. You only get one chance to take care of the body you have. So go for it today. Do what you can to be physically fit. Back in Jesus' day, they did a lot of walking. You go from town to town by walking. And maybe today it starts for you just doing a little walking, riding a bike, doing something to get yourself up and about. Because when you do, you'll be better off and your family will be better off because your spirits will be lifted. You'll get those endorphins going. So go for it today. Be physically fit and win at home. And we want to give you more tips and advice on how to grow in your family life. 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
3: Unto thee lift I up mine eyes, O thou that dwellest in the heavens. Behold, as the eyes of servants look unto the hand of their masters, and as the eyes of a maiden unto the hand of her mistress, so our eyes wait upon the Lord our God, until that he have mercy upon us. Have mercy upon us, O Lord, have mercy upon us, for we are exceedingly filled with contempt. Our soul is exceedingly filled with the scorning of those that are at ease and with the contempt of the proud.
4: But God commendeth his love toward us, in that while we were yet sinners, Christ died for us. Whosoever believeth on him shall not be ashamed.
5: Hi, I'm Johnny Erickson Tata. And have you ever felt like throwing in the towel emotionally? Especially when a long illness or a season of pain saps your energy and abilities? It happens to me all the time, given the decades I've lived in my wheelchair. For me, perseverance can often feel like an elusive thing out ahead of me, like a carrot dangling, and reach for it as much as I can. I just can't quite attain to it. But then, before I know it, I have. I'm there. I've made it to the other side. To persevere is to endure a hard thing for a long time, leaving the length of the trial totally in God's hands. So, do not throw away your confidence, Hebrews chapter 10 says. It will be richly rewarded. You need to persevere so that when you have done the will of God, you will receive what he has promised. And that promise is the rich reward of Jesus saying to you, well done, good and faithful servant.
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6: Now a look at your evening weather on Charlotte Christian Talk Radio. Mostly cloudy with thunderstorms today, with a high near 91 and lows around 66. Thunderstorms tomorrow with a high of 75 and lows around 65. For your Saturday, thunderstorms with a high near 76 and lows around 66. And for Sunday, mostly cloudy with thunderstorms with a high near 80 and lows around 68. That's your evening weather on Charlotte Christian Talk Radio.
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9: Every one of us in our lives sometime are going to pass through stormy waters. We are not yet standing on the sea of glass. We are on storm-tossed seas. And at times, the waves are high, and the winds are fierce, and the night is dark. Now, we don't know when the storm is going to come, and we don't know the intensity of the storm, how strong it's going to be. Neither do we know how long the storm is going to last. But we do know this. The storm is on its way. That need not frighten or terrify us. Because although the storm is on its way, we know the master of the wind and the waves. Now there's a wonderful story in the Gospel of Matthew that encourages us when we face stormy waters. I invite you to take your Bibles and turn to Matthew, the 14th chapter. Matthew chapter 14. And we're going to be studying this morning verses 22 to 23. As we look at this passage, it's helpful to understand the background of the passage. Jesus has preached all day, and you find that in the earlier parts of Matthew chapter 14. And as Jesus has preached all day, the hungry multitude cries out for food. The disciples urge Jesus to dismiss the crowd and go to, so they can go and get something to eat. Jesus takes 5 loaves and 2 fishes and multiplies them and feeds the 5,000. At this point, Jesus is at the pinnacle of his popularity. The crowd wants to make him king. The crowd is urged on by the disciples who want a position of prominence in the new kingdom. Jesus recognizes that if he gives the crowd their wishes, there will be revolution in Palestine. There'll be bloodshed and death. And so to prevent the crowd from rioting, to push for him to be king, Jesus quietly and commandingly dismisses the crowd. The disciples linger. The scripture in Matthew chapter 14, verse 22, says this, and if you have your Bible, and I hope you do, here at Living Hope, this is a Bible study hour. We come not to hear the word of man, but we come to hear the word of God. And here in Matthew chapter 14, verse 22, it says, immediately Jesus made his disciples get into the boat and go before him to the other side. So Jesus